0: with officials warning new fires could result from dry lightning in the central interior and Okanagan regions. Ontario officials are updating efforts to fight wildfires in the province's north. Natural Resources Minister Mike Harris says more people are returning to their communities as fewer fires burn out of control.
1: There are 152 active fires across the province. Of those, 12 are not under control at this time. And since our last update, an additional 84, so that's 84 on top of the 80, that we announced just a short week ago, have been declared out. So great news.
0: 14 communities in northern Ontario have been evacuated, with more than 1,100 people still taking shelter in host communities. The rush is on to find survivors of a powerful earthquake in Colombia. More than 240 people are dead after the magnitude 7.4 quake struck early yesterday, flattening buildings and destroying homes. Cody Weddle has the latest.
2: Rescue teams and civilians have rushed to find survivors of a deadly earthquake in western Colombia. They're determined to reach those who may be trapped in the rubble of collapsed buildings, using excavators, shovels, even their bare hands. Officials say over 153 buildings were destroyed in and around the cities of Pereira and Cali, home to over 2 million residents. Crews have already rescued a number of people, but believe more may be trapped. We have approximately 24 more hours, says this rescuer, of the race to find survivors. From Cali, Nicole Davia says everyone there is moving, trying to help, taking water and food to the sites of collapsed buildings. Cody Weddle for CBC News, La Guaira, Venezuela.
0: There is hope that trade talks in Washington will produce a deal ready for approval by the beginning of next week. Sources have told CBC the goal is to arrive at a joint proposal which can be presented to the U.S. president by Monday or Tuesday. That would allow time for a decision before Donald Trump's latest tariff deadline. A new 50% levy on hundreds of Canadian imports is scheduled to take effect on August 19th. Canada-U.S. Trade Minister Dominic LeBlanc met with U.S. Trade Representative Jamieson Greer in Washington for about an hour today, the third time in as many weeks the pair has met face-to-face. An Iranian assassination threat against the U.S. president reportedly prompted Donald Trump to switch planes for his return home from last month's NATO summit in Turkey. Trump took a jet to Ankara. When he left, he boarded the old Air Force One. It was then, according to the Washington Post, that Trump was secretly moved to a smaller plane using an airport catering truck. Dan LaMoth is one of the reporters who broke the story.
3: My understanding is there was some White House staff that did not know. This was kept close hold in a small group. And obviously the White House press corps, which reported not only in that day, but in the subsequent weeks as well, that the president had traveled on the quote unquote old Air Force One. That's simply not the case, we're told.
0: The White House has not commented on the story, though it says it uses every tool at its disposal to address threats against the U.S. president. And that is your World This Hour. For news anytime, go to cbcnews.ca. For CBC News, I'm Martina Fitzgerald.

0: Good afternoon. I'm Leanne Yang in for Gloria Macarenko. On the Coast and All Points West are joining forces every afternoon this week. Coming up in this hour, thousands of people remain on evacuation orders across British Columbia, but a handful of people in the North Okanagan are able to return today. We'll hear an update on that situation just in a moment. And a ban on the sale of U.S. booze in most of Canada has lasted for more than a year now. Net result? Canadian consumers are digging our domestic products. We'll have more on that story next. Let's go to Stephanie Mercier first for your local news update.
1: Leanne, the extent of the damage in Summerland is not yet clear, and officials say it will be hard to determine that because at this point, the Bald Range fire continues to grow. Evacuees want to know what's next, and many in the region are suffering under thick smoke. In Surrey, Mayor Brenda Locke has announced the final two council candidates for her slate, Surrey Connect, and an affordable housing project that's been years in the making is now under construction in the downtown east side. We'll have those stories and more BC news at the bottom of the hour.
0: Okay, thank you for that, Steph. Over to Ali at our traffic desk. How are things looking on the roads this afternoon?
2: Well, crews had cleared that stalled vehicle on Highway 91 in Delta towards the Alex Fraser Bridge. It had blocked the northbound right lane on the north end of the bridge, but passed with caution. Still, though, as volumes are still slow to rebound before it can get to speedier volumes as well at some point, hopefully in the near future. Elsewhere in the region, on Brunet Avenue and Port Coquitlam, headed northbound, there's a bit of a holdup as well. People usually take that route to get on Highway 1. And if we go to North Vancouver again, it is still a crawl from the Central Lonsdale area on the way to the Iron Workers Bridge. It's, you can expect to be there, be amidst the volume for about half an hour if you're just joining the lineup from West Side Road there. And if you go down to Delta, actually, on the Massey Tunnel, there is also a lineup as well to enter the Massey Tunnel headed towards Richmond. And otherwise, if you see anything on the roads, once again, our text line is still open, 236-330-2623. And if you look at the ferries now, if the next sailing to Vancouver is going to be at 6 o'clock from Victoria Swartz Bay. And right now there's 20% of vehicle space left. And I'll have more for you in about 10 minutes.
0: Okay, we'll talk to you in 10. Thank you, Allie. Looking at the skies out there, it is sunny, high of 23 degrees with the humidex feeling like a 28 there. It will stay clear tonight. Those clouds will roll in, though, by the time we get to the early morning hours. A slight risk of showers. Those showers might stick around until about 9 o'clock tomorrow morning. Looking at a high of 23, it'll be sunny through the rest of the day and into the rest of the week. In Victoria, also a sunny one, a high of 23 degrees today. If you're unsure, it'll feel more like 19 with the wind. Wednesday and Thursday, it'll be gorgeous, 24 degrees and sunny. Now, as of this morning, there were more than 101 active fires across the province. Officials gave an update this afternoon, including BC's Forest Minister, Ravi Parmar. He provided some numbers as well, addressed the hustle and determination of wildland firefighters during this time.
3: As of this morning, there are over 101 active fires across BC, with three additional starts in the last 24 hours, while also 58 that have been declared out in the last 7 days. And one piece that I want to acknowledge this morning is the hustle, determination, and resiliency of our wildland firefighters. We often talk, and rightfully so, about the challenging wildfires, like the wildfires of note that we have, the Bald Range Fire in the Okanagan, Pear Lake in the Caribou, and of course the Ainslie Creek and Brunswick Creek in the Coastal Fire Center. But I also want to thank our incredible wildland firefighters for their initial attack success. Just over the past week, 90% of the fires that have started in British Columbia have been maintained within 4 hectares. Again, that speaks to the hustle, the determination, and the incredible resilience shown by this wonderful organization.
0: That is BC Forest Minister Ravi Parmar. Cliff Chapman, the Director of Provincial Operations of BC Wildfire Services, he gave an update on the specific fires, starting with the Bald Range Fire, the Brunswick Complex, and the reduced alerts for the Big Bar fires.
4: Start with the Bald Range wildfire in Summerland, which obviously many people have seen and heard about in the news, and obviously is very, very challenging for all agencies that are responding, including the BC Wildfire Service. It is also obviously extremely challenging for all residents who have been evacuated. And we recognized and we heard even last night that people obviously would like to go home. They would like to see the extent of the damage. And we are working around the clock on the Bald Range fire to try to establish control lines, to try to establish tactics that can allow the safe return home. That is what we do on all of our fires. But even last night, without much wind, we were seeing very challenging conditions and quite significant growth in some areas of that wildfire. The same could be said as we move over to the west and we look at the Brunswick complex. We saw multiple heads on that fire into the evening last night, moving towards the highway corridors, including the Coquihalla and up towards Highway 8. We continue to be challenged by steep terrain on that fire, but we continue to deploy resources on all aspects of that fire to try to control it. Similarly, we are putting in control lines, looking at options that we can try to secure and not let that fire spread anymore towards where there are obviously communities and up and down that highway corridor, both the Coquihalla Highway 5 as well as Highway 8. Moving further north into the Big Bar complex, we are seeing some changes to alerts and orders on that fire, primarily limiting and reducing orders and alerts. However, I want to stress that those may come back on, and we continue to see significant fire behavior on parts of that fire, but we are also having some success on that fire with our suppression tactics, as they have had slightly lower temperatures and slightly higher RHs in the last number of days. I also just want to mention that we also have a complex of fires in Manning Park. We have a fire out in the Chilcotin, which is in the Western Caribou, and we have a number of fires in the Southeast Fire Center. All of those fires have resourcing on them. All of them are still challenging our suppression efforts, but we have been having some success at putting in control lines and at establishing what we would call like a wet guard, trying to push in towards the center of those fires.
0: Cliff Chapman is the Director of Provincial Operations for the BC Wildfire Services. He goes on to remind residents about the ban on off-road vehicles on Crown land. He stressed that BC cannot afford another human-caused fire.
4: Over the last 10 years, roughly 4% of our fires have been suspected intentionally started, which is far too high of a number. In particular, given the conditions right now, we are very concerned, as are the members of the public that are kind of reporting this through the mainstream media as well as social media. We are extremely concerned about intentionally set wildfires anywhere in the province at any time. But given the conditions that we continue to speak of, we are obviously more concerned right now. We have seen the devastation of wildfires in this province. We have seen the stress that it puts on our agency, RCMP, fire departments, local governments, and obviously the thousands of people who have been impacted by wildfires this summer. We put in an off-road vehicle ban yesterday, effective at noon. We did so very intentionally in areas that are under a high fire hazard and or where we have seen a significant number of resources supporting another center or another part of our province. We specifically put it in the southern part of the Caribou Fire Center, the eastern portion of the Coastal Fire Center, all of the Kamloops Fire Center, and all of the Southeast Fire Center. We do not take this decision lightly. We understand that there is an inconvenience of making a decision of this magnitude on the land base. But as we have been discussing for weeks, the conditions are so extreme right now that we cannot afford another unintentional human-caused wildfire.
0: That's Cliff Chapman. He's the Director of Provincial Operations for the BC Wildfire Services. He says the fire near Summerland is the largest wildfire in the province right now. There is some good news, though. The Regional District of North Okanagan has partially downgraded the evacuation order for some properties. That means that 9 properties are able to return home after being evacuated as a result of the Bradley Creek wildfire. It is still a phased approach, and another 50 properties are still ordered to stay away. Bob Fleming with the Regional District of North Okanagan spoke with CBC's Sarah Penton earlier today.
5: So I've just kind of added up numbers, but the numbers are fairly low as yet. So the addresses are on Irish Creek Road, and there are just one address on Beatrice Road, which is Associated Road, and there's less than 10, so 9 addresses, but there are still 50 addresses that are not having their evacuation order rescinded just yet, and they are on a number of roads. The greatest number would be on the remainder of Irish Creek Road and 6 Mile Creek Road.
6: And are some of those properties ones that have multiple homes per address kind of thing?
5: There can be, because some of them are large properties and they have multiple buildings, including in some cases more than one residence.
6: Right. So talk to us a little bit more about how it works in taking this phased approach on getting people back to their homes.
5: Yeah, I think the idea is, and the people that are remaining or that are on now an alert are still reminded that they're kind of just, they have to be remain prepared, obviously, because, you know, things can change and so on.
0: Bob Fleming is with the Regional District of North Okanagan. Now, BC Wildfire Service says the biggest challenge ahead is the smoke that's engulfing the valley, leading to extremely poor air quality. However, that smoke is helping suppress the wildfires. It's preventing clean oxygen from getting through, which could increase the spread of wildfires. Robert McMillan is the owner of Bench Door in Naramata. It's a guest house across the lake from Summerland. He spoke with Jason D'Souza this morning on the Early Edition about how the fires have affected tourism in the area.
7: Yeah, we're actually right across the lake. So we saw the fire when it started, and the smoke is so bad. It's level 10 now, so we can't go out and breathe it. But we have actually a guest that stayed on because they were afraid to move away because of the smoke, and they're leaving later today. And I have two evacuees that were stuck in, had to leave their houses in Summerland in the middle of the night, and they came in. So I've got three of five rooms filled, but the prospects are very dim for the rest of the month.
8: Can you tell us a little bit more about that, especially maybe if you can take us behind the scenes, Robert? How often, how early in advance would those rooms have been booked in a time frame like this?
7: We were solidly booked all the summer, four rooms, and we have an overflow guest house. August was completely booked.
8: Yeah.
7: And it's a two-day minimum, so it's the odd day we can slot people in. So we were looking at a fabulous season. And now August is really, we're canceling everything out to the 28th of August. So it's gone from a fabulous summer in the tourist industry to really a disaster. For us, we can survive, but it's going to be a break-even year and we'll have to lay people off and reduce hours and so forth. And I'll be doing a lot of breakfast in the morning, which is fine. So
8: I wonder,
7: we're hoping in September to catch up, but it's a disaster. But, you know, catastrophe is when you lose your house. And we have people staying with us that have neighbors that have been burnt out. So in relative terms, you know, I've got a place to live and to work and we'll get by it. We got through COVID and we'll get through this.
0: That was Robert McMillan. He's the owner of the guest house at Bench Door in Naramata. All right, we are 17 minutes after 5 o'clock. Let's check in at the traffic desk with Ali Patargi.
2: Well, more than one incident has transpired in the past half hour on Highway 91 from Delta on the Alex Fraser. Currently, there is a stalled vehicle blocking the northbound middle lane on the Alex Fraser Bridge. And about five-ish minutes ago, crews had cleared a different stall there that blocked the right lane on the north end of the bridge there. And that resulted in the lineup on the 91 from Delta growing ever long. The backup is close to 64th now. And if you're at the tail end of the jam, it's estimated you'll be crawling for about 20 minutes. So hopefully the incident gets cleared quite swiftly to shave some time off from that estimated 20-minute delay there. And in Delta, northbound on the 99 to the Massey Tunnel, there's also an unconfirmed report of a crash. No details on that yet. So text us if you know anything. I'll have more for you before the news.
0: Okay, thank you for that, Ali. On the weather front, looking at a high of 23 degrees today. It'll stay sunny for the next couple of days. A risk of showers early morning, but that chance will dissipate by the time you get to late morning. In Victoria, also looking at a high of 23 degrees. Over the next 2 days, a high of 24 and sunny. Well, we know there are lots of great Canadian wines and spirits out there. And it turns out Canadians are now beginning to appreciate them more. That's thanks to the so-called booze ban on U.S. products in most of the country. Should provinces be encouraged to lift those bans for the greater good of a prospective U.S.-Canada trade deal, Canadians may still stick with their local brands. Natalie McLean is an accredited sommelier and best-selling author who publishes Canada's largest drinks review site, nataliemclean.com. Nice to talk to you, Natalie.
9: It's great to be here with you, Leanne.
0: So, Natalie, we know that Canada is planning on presenting a potential trade deal as early as Monday to the U.S. government. What are your thoughts on reports of this so-called U.S. booze ban potentially being lifted?
9: So, So I separate what's being negotiated from what actually happens, Leanne. The federal government can certainly put alcohol on the table in a trade deal, but it can't stock a shelf because that's a provincial matter. And several premiers, including BC's own, have already said they are not moving on this issue. So a federal concession may turn out to be less decisive than it sounds. And the other half is the customer. So even if every bottle comes back tomorrow, somebody still has to buy them. And after 18 months, a lot of Canadians have a different bottle in hand. You know, producers on both sides of the border have been hurt by this. Nobody in the drinks business wants to be a bargaining chip. So the bottom line is that Ottawa can negotiate a shelf, but it can't negotiate a pallet.
0: That is indeed true. I mean, as you note, the BC premier here has recently said, quote, not a chance in hell he'll bring U.S. alcohol back. He hasn't commented since there's been talk of this potential booze ban lifting. So we'll see how all of that goes. I want to dive in a little bit about the change in consumer taste that you mentioned. We've seen Canadian wine and spirits producers who have benefited from this ban.
9: Sure. The one thing they've got that money can't buy is trial. So you can have the best wine in the world, but if no one is tasting it, they're not going to buy it. It's unlike a book where you can, you know, go into the store and read the first chapter. So when the American section emptied out, those habits had to go somewhere. And so wine sales, particularly in Ontario, rose 60%. In BC, of course, it's a different story because the 2024 freeze, which is just devastating, as you know. Mm-hmm. So when that shelf space opened up, BC didn't have the bottles. And so other countries kind of filled in that gap. I mean, they're back with force and they're marvelous wines. I mean, some of my favorites, you know, Township 7, Painted Rock. I mean, there's so many to name. So now they've got the momentum, but it's been such a tough year. And now, of course, we've got the wildfires. So, I mean, resilience is almost an understatement when it comes to BC wineries, but I do think they'll prevail.
0: So do you think that consumers could go back to, you know, veering back towards American booze brands and wine spirits if the market were to reopen in that direction?
9: Well, I think it depends on what is the basis for the loyalty. So, you know, if someone buys a bottle the first time because of patriotism, buy Canada, et cetera, that's great. But the second purchase and the third purchase are always based on quality. The word I heard most, Leanne, was, the word was surprise. People who had never tried, you know, a BC Chardonnay told me they didn't expect it would be that good, which, of course, is a backhanded compliment that our industry and, well, many industries in Canada have been living with for 30 years. Now, that discovery, though, went past Canada because Austrian whites are up, Portuguese reds, Indian whiskey. So what I'd say about loyalty is it depends. If someone has found a bottle that they love, they're not going to go back. They may expand their repertoire, but they're not going to abandon those newfound choices because it's not a political decision anymore. It's based on pleasure, and that's the stickiest part of brand loyalty.
0: Mm. And, you know, you are in the thick of it talking to, you know, wine drinkers, consumers, as well as suppliers on the actual brand side of things. What have you heard from them about how they feel about a potential lifting of this booze ban?
9: It's mixed. So no one wants to, you know, be on either side of the tariffs. Everyone just wishes it would go away. Politics, you know, really sours the taste of your drink. I think people would rather just have free and open choices when it comes to drinks or this country. We still have some work to do in truly opening up our own interprovincial borders. You know, Quebec has opted out. And we still have some red tape bureaucracy in terms of paperwork and margins. You know, it's not free and open at the wholesale level. So I think Canadians would just love to have more choice, especially of our homegrown products. But, you know, there are also a number of consumers who still miss their, you know, their bourbon, especially when it comes to styles that Canada doesn't replicate. Mm. That's where people are missing their old favorites.
0: Okay, I guess we will see what happens with that trade deal, that deadline for those new tariffs come in by August 19th. So very, very close to that date. We'll see what happens between those U.S. and Canadian negotiations. Always good to talk to you. Thank you, Natalie.
9: All right. Cheers, Leanne. Happy to chat with you again in the future.
0: That's Natalie McLean. 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Well, we are 24 minutes after 5. The pride of Mission, British Columbia, Miss Carly Rae Jepsen, is back with a new dance anthem. This is Don't Leave Me on the Dance Floor.

0: That's Carly Rae Jepsen with Don't Leave Me on the Dance Floor, her brand new single. That is a jam, is it not, Allie?
1: Oh, yeah. She's my guilty pleasure.
0: Zero guilt needed. Guilt.
1: Well, sure. No guilt.
0: She's great pop music. She is a fun time. Are drivers having a fun time on the roads?
1: Not really, unfortunately. Okay. Hopefully they have a dance floor in their own car, but not really. Anyway, that was a bad joke. Crews are scene right now in the Alex Fraser Bridge on Highway 91 because there's a stalled vehicle blocking the northbound middle lane. So do pass with caution and expect delays right now. There's still about at least a 20-minute delay if you're just joining the lineup from Delta at around 64th. And elsewhere, though, it's busy on Highway 7 eastbound on Maple Ridge after you pass the Golden Ears. And in North Vancouver, for folks making their way to the Ironworkers Bridge, it is still crawling. And then once you pass the bridge from Vancouver to the Burnaby Lake stretch, it's heavy to moderate traffic. So hopefully things ease up soon as we wrap up rush hour, hopefully very soon.
0: Yes, indeed. All right. Thank you for that, Allie. In the next half hour on the coast, from the largest copper mine in the British Empire to a contender for BC's best roadside attraction, we are going to bring you the story of Britannia Mine Museum from the man who runs its guest experience. 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Stay with us. Don't go anywhere. We've got much more local coverage to come. The CBC Local News is coming up right after this.
2: This is CBC News from Vancouver. Good afternoon. I'm Stephanie Mercier. Thousands of Summerland residents remain out of their homes today, and it's unclear when they will be able to return. The Bald Range wildfire has grown to 178 square kilometers since Friday and destroyed a number of properties. Minister of Emergency Management Kelly Green says it will be difficult to fully assess the damage as the fire continues to grow.
3: We want to make sure that people are being contacted directly, and that work is led by our local government and First Nations partners who have relationships on the ground with people in their communities.
2: Meanwhile, as fires continue to burn in the Okanagan, many local residents and visitors are taking refuge indoors from thick smoke blanketing the area. The CBC's Brady Strachan has that part of the story.
4: I'm thinking about going to Alberta to visit my sister.
5: Deborah Fletcher is one of hundreds of people coming to the H2O Centre in Kelowna. The parking lot at the swimming pool complex is full of vehicles, while beaches and parks and other outdoor spaces are empty as people try to escape the thick smoke filling the air.
4: Hard on your psyche. It's hard on your emotions. And it's hard on not being able to get out and hug a tree or get out and do something.
5: The region has been under an air quality advisory for weeks. And Tuesday, Environment Canada ranked the Kelowna area as a 10 plus on a scale of 1 to 10, or very high risk. Stephanie Cleland researches lung health at SFU. She encourages people to check air quality levels when planning outdoor activities.
6: But I think it's also really important to listen to your body and check in on others.
5: There is one silver lining to the ominous gray cloud of smoke, however. The BC Wildfire Service says persistent smoke actually lowers fire activity by reducing oxygen levels. Brady Strachan, CBC News, Kelowna.
2: And Metro Vancouver is warning a change in the weather expected tonight and tomorrow could bring smoky conditions to the Metro Vancouver region and Fraser Valley as well. A nonprofit environmental organization says the needs of the aquatic environment should also be considered when fighting fires. Over the weekend, the province lifted temporary water restrictions in the Salmon River watershed in the interior. That order limited water use for forage crops and certain industrial purposes to protect Chinook salmon during extreme drought conditions. Jason Wong is with the Pacific Salmon Foundation and says we need to be providing protection to at-risk fish populations.
7: Just like people have emergency needs when environmental conditions are extreme, salmon have emergency needs as well.
2: The province says staff will continue assessing conditions in the region. Many customers across northwestern BC are without internet and phone service today. And officials say it is because of copper thieves. City West says a service outage began around 10 this morning and was caused by a fiber cut from copper theft on a third-party carrier's network in Alberta. This is the third time since May that northwestern BC has suffered large internet and telecommunications outages due to copper theft. Surrey Mayor Brenda Locke has announced the final two council candidates for her slate, Surrey Connect. Four councillors under that slate and the mayor are seeking re-election in October. Saurabh Sandhu reports.
8: Former city councillor Vera LeFranc is one of two new candidates running for council alongside Mayor Brenda Locke. LeFranc was a single-term councillor in 2014 under Linda Hapner's Surrey Now slate, which is being led by Linda Annis this election.
9: It is no longer the party I ran with in 2014.
8: Michael Dunn, a South Surrey realtor with a background in economics and law, is also running. LeFranc and Dunn will be joined by councillors Harry Baines, Gordon Hapner, Pardeep Kooner and Rob Strutt, along with newcomers Noemi Victorino and Ronna Tepper. Mayor Brenda Locke says public safety, infrastructure development and affordability will be the most pressing issues this election.
10: We will also, though, be working to build affordable housing.
8: In the lead-up to October's municipal election, six mayoral candidates have emerged. That includes former Mayor Doug McCullum, Councillor Linda Annis, former MLA Mike Starchuk, Surrey lawyer Honvi Randhawa, and businessman Troy Van Bleet. Saurabh Sandhu, CBC News, Surrey.
2: RCMP and Chilliwack have recovered the body of a 13-year-old girl from Cultus Lake. The search started Saturday and ended yesterday afternoon. Police say the girl was paddleboarding and may have suffered a medical emergency. She fell into the water without a life jacket on. And construction is starting on a new housing development in Vancouver's downtown east side. The CBC's Amelia John has this story.
11: 172 East Cordova Street is on the corner of Main, diagonally across from the courthouse. The future 11-story building will have 118 rental homes, 79 classified as middle income, 39 will be deeply affordable, meaning accessible for people on income assistance. Stephen Bennett is with the Main and Cordova Housing and Development Society, which will operate the building.
12: Today is the culmination of years of work of many partners to get to a moment where we can finally break ground on a building that will be truly transformative on this corner of the downtown east side.
11: The federal government, province, city, UBC, and Main and Cordova Society are spending $96 million on the project. Kabir Madden with the Carnegie Community Center Association says to effectively tackle housing precarity and homelessness, thousands of more shelter rate units are needed in the city.
13: 39 units, good step, but we need another 9,961 more.
11: Construction is expected to finish in summer of 2028. Amelia John, CBC News.

0: by Landmark. And also coming up, YouTube and other platforms are racing to address content that's largely generated using AI, commonly known as AI slop. Our tech columnist, Takara Small, will join us with that. But first, we turn to Allie at the traffic desk with a look at the roads.
1: Well, crews were very hard at work on Highway 91 today. They just cleared that stalled vehicle that had blocked the middle lane on the Alex Fraser Bridge. But volumes are still rebounding, though, to be so it can be a speedier drive, but not so at this moment. The lineup is still past 64th Avenue, and the folks entering from 72nd are also adding to the congestion as well. So still do allow for time. Right now, the estimated time you'll be stuck in traffic is still at around 20 minutes. So hopefully that more time will be shaved off that soon. And elsewhere in the region, so the journey eastward from Highway 1 remains quite slow, especially for folks coming from North Vancouver on the way to the Iron Workers Bridge. And after the bridge between Vancouver and Burnaby, we're seeing moderate to heavy volumes until about the Burnaby Lake stretch. But it is quite clear, though, on the Coquitlam and Surrey sections of the highway. And then if you're going all the way to the Fraser Valley, you may encounter a bit of moderate volume once you pass Highway 13 between Langley and Abbotsford. And elsewhere, if we go to Delta now, northbound on Highway 99 towards the Massey Tunnel is seeing some heavy traffic as well. There is an unconfirmed incident report as well before the entrance to the Massey Tunnel, but we don't know anything about that yet. So text us if you can, 236-330-2623. I'll have more updates for you in about 10 minutes.
0: Okay, thank you for that, Allie. And looking at the weather, it's a high of 23 degrees with the humidex of 28. Clear tonight. There is that risk of showers in the early morning, so you're going to see a couple clouds roll in. Things should dry off by late morning, and then another day of sun in through midweek. It's going to be a pretty lovely one pretty much for the rest of the week. There's slight chances of showers here or there. Same goes for Victoria. It's going to be dry, though, high of 23, and Wednesday and Thursday, high of 24 degrees. Now, if you've driven to the Sea to Sky towards Squamish, you've probably seen it towering above Howe Sound, the Britannia Mine Museum. That landmark is currently in the running for BC's best roadside attraction. Now, you can vote online now at cbc.ca/BC. The mine has already beat out Hope's wooden Rambo statue, earning 78% of the vote. But there is much more to that museum than the roadside view. To sell us on all of it is Derek Zhang. He's the Director of Museum Programs and Guest Experience at the Mine Museum. Hi, Derek. How are you?
2: I am so excited. I can't believe that we get to face off with all of these other attractions.
0: Oh, that's fantastic. We are so excited to hear you talk about the Britannia Mine Museum. Okay, give us the pitch. Tell us, why is it so special?
2: I feel like Britannia Mine Museum has really grown into a signature attraction for the BC coast. Something that we hear over and over again from guests who come to see us is how much the place has grown and changed from the visit that they remember from when they took a field trip. I think there's always some risk in the museum world of attractions starting to get a little creaky as they get older. And we really want to be one of the organizations that bucks that trend by staying fresh, by finding new ways to share content and staying in touch with contemporary museum practices.
0: And can you tell me about some of the history of that mine?
2: For sure. When Britannia Mine was active from 1904 until 1974, it was for a while a copper mine of global significance. But in the years since, it really has played a unique role in transitioning the use of some of the industrial buildings that supported that and having them be planned not just to fade away as so much of Kansas industrial history does, but instead to be able to retain and transform into something different. As early as Canada's centennial, there was talk in the community of how to make sure that the mining community would last longer than the resource it was built around. And now to have the chance to bring the public into these buildings, into part of the underground tunnel, and to see sites that when the mine was open would have been restricted just to the few people who were working there. It's a really incredible opportunity.
0: Okay, you say it's incredible. I love it. You're given the pitch for to up for that roadside attraction win. Okay, I also want to talk about the changes that have happened in the museum. The programming has been very unique. You're doing things that you wouldn't really expect.

0: project at a museum for a mine. Can you tell me about that?
1: For sure. As part of every general admission visit, our guests get the opportunity to not only go on the train ride and head underground, but also to visit the mill building, the massive copper concentrator that's the sort of iconic staircase-like structure that many people recognize from driving along the Sea to Sky Highway. Inside it is the boom show, which runs every half hour by a timed entry and gives our guests almost a big theme park style experience that I think really also stays true to the history of the area. I've heard from people that not only are the special effects impressive, but that the story that it tells can be quite touching. And I love that ability to sort of get emotional, get real with people at the Mine Museum of all places.
0: You know what? It's an unexpected place, but of course it can happen. There's also a historic village outside. I feel like every time I'm up and down the Sea to Sky, that Britannia village feels a little bit different. What can you tell me about reinventing that whole site?
1: It's been absolutely wild to see that growth amongst our neighbors in the Britannia village. I feel like when I joined this team in the heart of lockdown in fall of 2020, there were some lonely days on that coastal space. So the ability to walk across from the Mine Museum parking lot and now see restaurants, to see shops, to see the historic church building be turned into a Kawartha ice cream is really inspiring, I think. And I think that it really is part of the growth and revitalization of this area that's turning Britannia Beach from more than a potential stop for a museum visit or a washroom break, and into a full day destination that many more people are going to choose to spend as a feature of their trip up and down the Sea to Sky Highway, not just a stopover.
0: Yeah, it really is a whole community there. CBC spoke with some of the residents of the village, both past and present. Have a listen to some of what they had to say.
2: I'm growing with the community. I'm growing with all the new business they are around.
3: I used to party in that community hall over there, you know. I have childhood memories from my teens in this town. It's changed a lot. It's very nice to see it gentrified like this.
0: It really is so different now. I'm sure people know, as you say, there's restaurants like Autostrada. There's plans for a future surf park in the community. What's it like for you over the past, you know, I guess 6 years to watch all of this development happen? How does it change things for the mine as well?
1: I think that it continues to show that if there is fresh energy and a good source of inspiration, the people will come. When people explore British Columbia, they're looking to connect with something real and authentic for experiences that break the mold. And if you can spend your day exploring part of an old mine, peeking inside these ancient buildings, as well as seeing heritage buildings that have been revitalized for new businesses, that is something that a lot of our destinations I think may not have the same amount of experiences to offer. I think that it's really cool to see as well how the number of those different exhibits that we have built in are great at attracting not just the families who are so often the core demographic of the museum, but also the number of adult visitors who are coming without kids, who are choosing to check out our space and learn about our stories as a destination in and of themselves. And I feel really honored that people take that time to see us as a destination of choice.
0: And Derek, do you live in the Britannia Beach area?
1: I actually get to drive up that beautiful road from Vancouver every morning and every evening. So I so often hear from my colleagues, how do you manage that drive? But truly, it's often only about 45 minutes. Sometimes you're looking out onto those waters and you see groups of killer whales swimming between the boats, turkey vultures and bald eagles flying overhead. It's really so close to the city, and the drive itself is a beautiful feature.
0: It's a bit of a West Coast dream, isn't it? But you're spending a lot of time in that area there. Can you just describe for me what the energy is like in that city in the day-to-day there in that small community?
1: I see so many people moving into the space, and it's been really inspiring to watch the lights come on to a development that I think looked almost aspirational, like the skeleton of something to be in the fall of 2020. And it's been really amazing to have a front row seat to watch the space come to life and to see that community really come into its own, but also to recognize that in some ways what we're seeing right now is just the tip of the iceberg. This is really just the beginning of Britannia Beach's revitalization, and it's always inspiring to be able to look at the plans for the village and recognize that there's even more great things ahead.
0: And what is ahead for the mine itself, for the museum?
1: The Mine Museum has lots of exciting programming that we try to keep refreshed year over year. Every season, we introduce special events that are centered around our holidays. So we'll always have some special feature programming for Halloween, for the winter break, for Pride Month. But probably our signature attraction is going to be the changing feature exhibit that comes into our machine shop space. Currently, the museum is engaged in a remarkable fundraising campaign in order to secure the future stability of that changing exhibit building, as well as to dramatically increase the available classroom space that we can use for field trips throughout the off season. At the moment, the Machine Shop's feature exhibit is called Giants at Work, Big Jobs, Bigger Machines, spotlighting some of the massive tools that are used in Canadian industry. And as part of it, our guests can have the opportunity to see a real Caterpillar 793C haul truck, a massive installation that you can actually walk up the stairs and take a look at the view from one of these huge machines that's used for hauling rock from one place to another. This summer, you can also see one of the real training devices, a simulator that would be used to teach people, in effect, how to park and drive this vehicle. And it's really neat to watch people see the real thing and then step into that sort of virtual simulation as part of their visit.
0: Well, you know what? I've got a kindergartner that this all sounds like a dream for him. So now, good luck. You guys are up against Othello Tunnels in the BC's Best Roadside Attraction search. So I wish you luck with that. Thank you for taking the time to chat with us, Derek.
1: Well, thank you so much for having me. And again, best of luck to all of the amazing attractions that we're up against.
0: Absolutely. Now, Derek Jang is the Director of Museum Programs and Guest Experience at Britannia Mine Museum. You can vote for BC's Best Roadside Attraction. That continues through to the end of the month at cbc.ca/BC. Let's check in on the roads now. Ali Patarge is keeping an eye on things. How is it looking out there?
4: Well, in Delta on Highway 91, hopefully the drives recover soon to more optimal speeds because crews had worked on and cleared a pair of stalls on the Alex Fraser Bridge, and that had traffic in gridlock northbound on the 91 from Delta. The volumes bled to roads perpendicular to Highway 91 too, eastbound on Highway 17 for people making their way to the connector, and westbound on both 72nd and 64th Avenue. And the way on both North Shore bridges are slow from the Lionsgate southbound along the Stanley Park Causeway, as well as southbound on the Ironworkers Bridge on Highway 1. I'll have one last update for you before the show ends.
0: Okay, we'll talk to you then. Thank you, Allie.
5: Oh, hello, Leanne. It's Jason D'Souza here. Tune in to the early edition tomorrow morning because we are talking Kuzma, and in particular, we're talking about how big of a hit it would be for jobs on both sides of the border because, according to a new report from the Canadian American Business Council, 102,000 jobs would be at risk on both sides of the border. We'll have more on the implications of that. And the search for BC's best roadside attraction continues. We'll take a closer look at who the victors are of the Southwest BC region. Shannon Falls, the Hope's Live Viewpoint, Britannia Mine, the Othello Tunnels. Who will come out on top? Well, you're going to have to tune into the early edition tomorrow starting at 5:30 in the morning.
0: We will be tuning in. Oh, we are waiting with bated breath to see who's going to win at least this round of it. Well, YouTube recently shared new rules to address content on its site, specifically content largely generated using artificial intelligence, commonly known as AI slop. Much of it has become harder and harder to recognize as technology advances. To talk more about this, our tech columnist Takara Small joins us now. Welcome back to the program, Takara.
6: Hi.
0: Hi. So can you start by explaining what AI slop is and what it actually looks like?
6: Yes. So there are so many people who are seeing the term AI slop pop up online without a real definition attached. And essentially, this is digital content that is mass produced. It's often low quality and it's created by artificial intelligence. Now, what that can look like is simply someone, you know, opening up an AI tool like ChatGPT, for example, you know, writing a prompt like create a 10-minute script about climate change, and then taking that script, importing it into an AI video generator that creates narration, that creates an AI person, that creates AI images within the video, and then uploading it to any platform they want. And the problem with, you know, AI digital slop is the issue is with that is that it can eventually crowd out some of the genuinely human-made media that exists. One person could create dozens of AI slop videos within 24 hours that it takes a human being, perhaps, the ability to create two.
0: You know, I think the old rule here in the business used to be for every, you know, minute you saw on television, it was at least an hour of just filming alone. So it's incredible to see how quickly all this AI slop can be generated. So how big of an issue is AI generated content on YouTube?
6: It's really interesting because the platform itself has not disclosed some of those details, but The Guardian, which is a UK-based news organization, they have done their own report and found about 1 in 10 of the fastest growing YouTube channels globally are mass-produced AI-generated videos. Wow. And a video company called Capwing found that 20%, around 20% of all new users on the platform are seeing AI-generated content. So this is massive for a platform that has, you know, a little over 2 billion active users. Mm-hmm. And while these are YouTube stats, I do want to emphasize that this is a problem in movies, in TV shows, in music, in books. You know, Gizmodo announced, you know, had a report that found LinkedIn's longer posts, you know, 40% of them are AI generated. A music streaming platform named Deezer, it's in 100 countries. They found 20% of the songs uploaded to it every day were synthetic. So it's hard to avoid at this point.
0: Yeah, no kidding. So YouTube is trying to do something about it, though. What are some of these new rules that it's trying to implement?
6: You know, some of their guidelines include requesting creators be upfront, be more transparent. You know, you have to detail if you're using AI generated tools to produce your videos. They do have AI detectors, you know, that can be utilized to discern whether or not a video is using AI generation or not. They also have incorporated a new rule that means these AI generated videos also can't participate in the YouTube Creator Program. And that is the program that monetizes videos. It pays creators for having viral videos that, you know, end up millions and millions in views. I think that's really interesting because a lot of AI generated content is meant to make money. I mean, they are designing them to grab your attention so they can have more money. And you know, while these videos that are AI generated are, you know, obviously something YouTube doesn't want, they are allowing people to use tools that improve efficiency. So you can still use an AI tool if it's help proofreading, editing a script. You can use it to still assist with maybe short cuts of your video. It's just when it's AI voices, images, templates, when it's all AI, that's crossing the line.
0: Right. So why are we seeing such a pushback at this time against this sort of AI from companies like YouTube?
6: It's a good question because let's be honest, there's been a lot of slop online for quite a while. So why in 2026 are mm-hmm. we seeing YouTube and LinkedIn and Substack? You know, the list goes on and on. Be a little bit more vocal in their opposition of AI slop. You know, I think it's for three reasons. One of them is that the public just is not in love with a lot of AI content. You know, there's been a turn for many people in, you know, of the public. They want human-made content. They want people who are human in these roles that are deciding what goes online and what doesn't. The other thing is that the output has increased. There's more of this AI slop because people are able to use more platforms. I mentioned ChatGPT, but there are thousands of them exist, some paid, some unpaid. And then lastly, it's really hard to determine what's AI and what's not. And I'm sure some listeners are going to be like, hey, I see an M dash, so I know it's AI. That's not necessarily the only factor. There are these things called humanizers. They're tools that are purposely injecting typos. They're injecting breaks in conversations. They're injecting sound effects into music to make it sound like someone's taking a deep breath before they hit that high note. Wow. So it's not always obvious.
0: Mm. Okay. So then how successful are companies like YouTube at trying to actually limit this AI-generated work? How is that actually going to happen?
6: And this is the hard part. So these platforms, they haven't necessarily shared how well it's going. And some of that is understandable. These guidelines have been adopted in recent weeks. But I also think you probably don't want to share if the numbers aren't satisfying, aren't necessarily high and impressive. You know, as I mentioned, YouTube is using a combination of, you know, AI detectors and algorithms, you know, where you have LinkedIn that's asking users, hey, you know, let us know if you see AI generated content. I will say, though, that we've already seen some accounts become ensnared in these situations. There's a popular YouTube creator, Kurz Gesagt, who was alleged to have used AI for one of their videos. Eventually, the video was taken down by them. The situation was rectified later. They had a very long post, but it really showcases how challenging it can be to point out AI and to really know 100% if it is or isn't.
0: Okay, so I guess be wary for all of us consumers and audience out there. Thank you so much for that. Appreciate you speaking with us today, Takara.
6: My pleasure.
0: That's Takara Small, a technology columnist for CBC Radio. And Stephanie Mercier is back with us for a check on your news headlines.
7: In the interior, officials say it's still too dangerous for people in the Summerland area to return home, and the province has asked Ottawa for help accommodating evacuees. Meanwhile, air quality warnings could be coming for the Lower Mainland as wildfire smoke is heading this way. More news at the bottom of the hour.
0: Thank you for that, Stephanie. Ali Patargay with the last check on traffic.
8: Well, the volumes from the North Shore exodus still persists. Westbound on the upper levels or Highway 1 around Central Lonsdale continue to see bumper-to-bumper traffic. And on the Lions Gate, lots of folks are still making their way southbound towards the bridge en route to Vancouver, and the Stanley Park Causeway is seeing moderate volumes. And if you check in Delta, northbound on the highway is still delayed from the stalls earlier.
0: All right, that's it for us tonight. 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
9: The Tragically Hip, a national celebration, a defining cultural moment. 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Your World Tonight is coming up next. Then, in half an hour, it's As It Happens.
10: Hi, I'm Talia Schlanger. The Ebola outbreak in the Congo is now the fastest growing outbreak of the virus on record. A community leader in Bunia tells us people are struggling without access to treatment or information to help contain the spread.
11: I always feel good.
12: Inching toward a possible deal, the Minister for Canada-U.S. Trade back in Washington making Canada's case in trade talks. Dominic LeBlanc is saying little about the state of negotiations. LeBlanc and his U.S. counterpart are working on a new trade plan to present to Donald Trump. This is Your World Tonight. I'm Colin Butler, also on the program.
13: More homeowners are contacting us because mortgage rates have gone up. There's a lot more renewals going on right now.
12: Insolvency rates on the rise. The latest data shows more Canadians are having trouble paying their debts. The warnings about what a downturn in the economy could mean for people's finances as they try to dig themselves out of debt. An another round of talks, the third meeting in 3 weeks between Canada-U.S. Trade Minister Dominic LeBlanc and U.S. Trade Representative Jameson Greer. Sources tell CBC LeBlanc and Greer aim to pitch a trade proposal to Donald Trump early next week, racing against a looming August 19th tariff deadline. Kate McKenna is following this story from Washington.
14: U.S.-Canada
15: Trade Minister Dominic LeBlanc kept his comments to a minimum as he left a key meeting with U.S. Trade Representative Jameson Greer. Sources who have been briefed say both sides are working to hammer out a proposed deal for the president to review early next week, just days ahead of August 19th, when a new wave of tariffs are set to kick in. Louise Blais is Quebec's representative for the CUSMA review.
16: Quite possible that things will get tougher this week. That often happens near the end, and that sometimes can be a good sign. It means that we're finally getting to those issues where both sides are not yet in the same space, but both want to find a way forward.
15: This marks the third meeting between Greer and LeBlanc in 3 weeks, the end of an impasse after a fresh threat of new tariffs from the U.S. and an agreement from Prime Minister Mark Carney and U.S. President Donald Trump to intensify talks. Although the list of complaints from the U.S. seems long and growing, today Trump advisor Peter Navarro targeted Canadian scallop fishing off the coast of Maine. Federal regulations have limited U.S. fishing in that area, something this administration wants to change.
17: And under the Biden rules, the Canadians could go and harvest scallops on their side of the George's Bank on the northern edge. And they'd get, if they could get the numbers right, I think it's about 7 million pounds or tons you can.
15: Canada wants to find a way to bypass new 50% tariffs on about $28 billion in exports. It also wants a comprehensive deal to at least lower existing tariffs on steel, aluminum, auto, and lumber. Chetan De Silva is Alberta's former senior representative to the U.S.
18: Well, we won't know until we see what has actually been proposed, but I would be surprised if our Canadian federal government is prepared to make further concessions without getting something in return.
15: De Silva says some potential options on the table include putting American liquor back on the shelves, which ultimately is up to the provinces.
18: For example, if the Americans are pushing to return American liquor to shelves across Canada, the Prime Minister will only be able to convince premiers to do that if we're seeing major movement on those steel, aluminum, auto, lumber tariffs in return. So I wouldn't see
15: the push for a deal continues. LeBlanc and chief negotiator Jenna Charette are set to stay in D.C. for at least one more night as the clock keeps ticking. Kate McKenna, CBC News, Washington.
12: Nearly 30,000 Canadians have expressed their unhappiness with a U.S. import, Trump's representative in Ottawa. They've signed a petition calling for Pete Hoekstra to be kicked out of the country. The petition accuses Hoekstra of making statements that undermine the relationship between the two countries and of intervening in Canadian politics. The online petition will be presented to the House of Commons in the fall by Green Party leader Elizabeth May. Canadians have been declaring insolvency at levels not seen in more than a decade. The latest data is showing how the cost of living has been taking a toll across the country. Tens of thousands declared insolvency in the second quarter, with high credit card and mortgage debt largely to blame. Nisha Patel has more.
19: Gas prices, it's groceries, it's rents.
20: Linda Paul says the high cost of living is pushing many Canadians to a breaking point. She's a licensed insolvency trustee in Abbotsford, BC, and she's getting more calls from people who can't make ends meet.
19: And if there's something that comes up that's unexpected, an expense like a car repair or something like that, then folks don't have the wiggle room in their budget that they used to have.
20: The latest data shows nearly 40,000 consumers filed for insolvency from April to June. That's up almost 7% compared to the same time a year ago, and the highest quarterly volume since the 2009 financial crisis.
19: More homeowners are contacting us because mortgage rates have gone up. There's a lot more renewals going on right now.
20: Charles St. Arnaud, chief economist at Service Credit Union in Calgary, says adjusted for population growth, the numbers are less dramatic than they appear at first glance. The rate which compares consumer insolvencies to population is still lower nationally than it was before the pandemic.
21: There are some households that are having some issues and facing some financial stress, but it's not widespread. It's not yet concerning, but we still need to be, in some ways, we still need to track it and be attentive.
20: But people are still struggling amid a deep real estate downturn. Some consumers are having a harder time, with balance sheets deteriorating faster for households in Ontario and BC.
21: Those two provinces have households that have the highest level of debt to income in Canada. So that's obviously puts them more vulnerable to change in financial conditions.
20: While Canada's economy has shown surprising resilience more than a year into a difficult trade war, Arnaud says a labor market downturn remains a big risk.
21: Some lost income would create a new wave of increase in insolvency, because a lot of households required probably two income to actually to be able to repay their debts.
20: Paul, the insolvency trustee, says some people are turning to the wrong place for advice.
19: But a lot of people are talking to ChatGPT and looking for solutions from AI. So I've encountered a lot of people that have information from AI that is not accurate.
20: She says human professionals are better suited to help. Nisha Patel, CBC News, Toronto.
12: Coming right up, dramatic rescues and heartbreak. The race to rescue people trapped after Colombia was rocked by a major earthquake. Plus, the calls to stay on alert in parts of British Columbia as firefighters get some relief. And later, we'll have this story.
2: Donald Trump on the run. How a newly revealed plot to target the U.S. president had him whisked from plane to plane on an airport food truck in Turkey.
14: There's a series shell game of sorts that occurred there, to keep the president safe.
2: Leaving Trump playing hide and seek, swapping jets to avoid Iranian missiles over Europe last month.
22: Well, I have a threat all the time. I'm number one on their list.
2: I'm Sasha Petrasek, and I'll have that Secret Service story later on Your World Tonight.
12: Emergency responders have been celebrating with each life saved in Colombia. Every minute is crucial in the search for survivors after Monday's magnitude 7.4 earthquake. More than 240 people are confirmed dead. Thousands more are still missing. And those who survived the initial earthquake worry about the possibility of aftershocks. Karen Pauls has the latest.
23: Bystanders watch a dramatic rescue of two women trapped on an upper floor of a Pereira office building, brought down safely in a metal cage lowered by a massive crane. One was carried off, the other stumbling but upright and emotional, thanking her rescuers. Relief and hope as a woman and two children are pulled out safely from another damaged building in Pereira. This Red Cross worker says while time is running out, there may be air pockets or spaces that can allow people to stay alive longer. The Colombian military has been deployed to Pereira, Cali, and Manizales, bringing medical equipment and emergency supplies. They're joining residents and canine search and rescue teams as they scramble through the rubble of pancaked buildings, looking and listening for signs of life. Large areas around the quake's epicenter are accessible only by airplane or boat through the jungle. One indigenous leader says they have yet to receive any help. Nils Greta is the country director for Colombia at the UN World Food Program.
24: We can get to the capital city, Quibdó, but then to transport food assistance and other items of need to those communities will take time and is costly.
23: Colombia has a lot of seismic activity because of its position on the Pacific Ring of Fire and the confluence of three tectonic plates. Stephen Hicks is a seismologist at University College London.
25: Because this is a deep earthquake, it's caused fairly strong shaking over a very wide area. A substantial proportion of those buildings are not built to withstand the shaking, then you're going to see a lot of damage.
23: He says there will be thousands of aftershocks, some that won't even be felt, but
25: they can cause an already damaged building to maybe collapse.
26: Manizaleños, anoche les dimos un balance.
23: The mayor of Manizales says many residents are in shelters and officials have received thousands of requests to assess homes.
26: Hemos hablado con todos los ministros.
23: Maria Campo is from Manizales. She and her mother stayed at her brother's house last night, afraid to return home.
27: We couldn't go into the building where my mom lives. It has some damage. They are checking with engineers who knows about it to see if the structure is affected or not.
23: She's grateful her family is safe.
27: We are alive, so we have a lot of things to be grateful right now.
23: And as they watch the rescue efforts, praying for more scenes of joy. Karen Pauls, CBC News, Winnipeg.
12: Officials in British Columbia say residents need to remain vigilant of ongoing wildfires despite weather conditions improving in some parts of the province. More than 20,000 people remain under evacuation orders, with half of those having evacuated from Summerland alone. Jessica Chung has the latest from Penticton.
0: So this is everything from the safe. And here's some of my photo albums. And this
1: only important documents and sentimental things. That's all Raylene Park was able to take when she fled her home in Summerland.
0: Like this. How can you replace something like this?
3: What is that?
0: It's my son, and it's his first birthday.
1: Now, it's been days of living out of her RV, and Park says she's running out of everyday items.
0: I want shorts. I'm in bathing suit bottoms right now, and I'm in the same top. My husband doesn't have any underwear.
1: Her home in Summerland is safe for now, and from here, it's just a waiting game.
0: The fire can shift any time. We're hearing about hot spots all the time. So, I mean, today it's... Yesterday it was standing. Anything could happen. But, yeah, I'm ready to go home. I'll be like E.T. Home.
1: All 12,000 residents of Summerland, plus thousands more from neighboring communities, remain under an evacuation order. The mayor of Summerland, Doug Holmes, says there's no timeline on when folks can go back.
4: We're not going to be going home anytime soon. The fire is still out of control. And we can't start that process until that fire gets under control. And when we do get back, We need to brace ourselves for what's there or what's not there. It's going to be hard. It's going to be really hard.
1: Emotions running high. Beth McAndy with the RCMP says a criminal investigation has been launched into the cause of the fire.
5: We are following up to see if there is any criminality involved in this because there is an associated death and a significant amount of property damage. We have crime fire investigators on where we believe the origin is.
1: The Bald Range fire has now grown to 178 square kilometers, mainly on the western flank, as clearer skies overnight caused increased fire activity. Officials are warning people to be vigilant, as any sparks in these bone-dry conditions could potentially cause more fires to erupt. Cliff Chapman is with the BC Wildfire Service.
6: The conditions are so extreme right now that we cannot afford another unintentional human-caused wildfire. We are extremely concerned about intentionally set wildfires anywhere in the province at any time. But given the conditions that we continue to speak of, we are obviously more concerned right now.
1: 100 firefighters from Mexico just got on site to help with the efforts. Gusty winds and lightning in the forecast continue to be concerns as potential factors that could either fan the flames or trigger new ones. Jessica Chung, CBC News, Penticton.
12: Ontario's Natural Resources Minister says the province is making progress in its wildfire fight. There are still more than 150 burning. Mike Harris says better weather and the work of fire crews are helping, and he says the province is working with First Nations and local communities to try to be more fire resilient in the future.
7: Folks on the landscape that are living in these communities know their communities the best. So we're consistently working with them to build out better values protection, look at sprinklering systems. I think that's something that's going to be quite evident as we come out of, we'll say, this year's fire season, looking at ways that we can partner with communities to build that out a little bit better. Heavy equipment, fire breaks, how do you utilize lakes or natural features to be able to slow the fires down? So I think there's a lot of great things that have come out of the conversations that we've been having.
12: Firefighters from multiple provinces helped out in Ontario. Some of the Albertans have now been deployed to British Columbia. For millions living downwind of the wildfires, summer plans now include a daily check of air quality. And as wildfire smoke becomes a seasonal reality, new forecasting tools are helping Canadians stay one step ahead of the haze, Morgan Black reports.
8: It really does get in the way of plans.
10: 15-year-old Waylon Sabourin is sick of the smoke. From soccer game cancellations to missed vacations, he and his family have adjusted to smoke wafting in to Edmonton, Alberta. His mom, Arisa Sabourin, knows it can make summer travel complicated.
28: So we've certainly had to change plans before, or we've had to turn around.
10: Across the country, Canadians are navigating the impacts of wildfires.
1: The Sabarin family has made it a routine to check in on the smoke forecast.
28: You have to start looking up the air quality index every day, right? Whale and I both have asthma, so you have to start taking extra medication, and you just kind of have to plan around it.
1: More Canadians are paying attention to how wildfire smoke impacts them. That's why Blue Sky Canada Project was created. The University of British Columbia's Roland Shigas is a program manager.
9: We try to predict the best smoke concentrations at ground level because it's the biggest risk to people's health due to air quality.
1: The system combines satellite imaging of forest fires with its own weather modeling. The model creates a smoke forecast. It's able to predict about 48 hours in advance. The site, firesmoke.ca, is meant to help inform health decisions.
9: Whether they should stay indoors, whether they need to avoid strenuous outdoor activity.
1: Though if you want to know where fires are burning, Shigas says it's best to consult provincial fire management websites because those programs use ground and aerial mapping for more exact fire locations.
9: We have had people sending us emails and inquiring about certain fires on routes they're planning to travel on. We've had visitors from outside of Canada ask us these questions.
1: During the historic 2023 wildfire season, the website had 2.5 million visitors in a single day, the most ever. This year, the site's forecast map had a peak of about 500,000 page views between July 15th and July 21st. Arisa and Waylon Sabarin feel for Canadians experiencing intense wildfires.
28: It's sad for the people who are dealing with the fire more than the smoke, you know what I mean? So it's, you have to be compassionate too and just try to manage the rest.
11: Yeah, it sucks.
1: And they are keeping a close eye on wildfires hundreds of kilometers away and the smoke that often comes too close to home. Morgan Black, CBC News, Edmonton.
12: More than 2,000 people have now died from Ebola in the Democratic Republic of Congo. Officials say the death toll has doubled in less than a month. The number of confirmed cases has surpassed 4,000 since the outbreak was declared in the spring. It's the fastest spreading Ebola outbreak on record. Conflict and strained health services are slowing efforts to contain the spread. AI adoption in Canadian workplaces is increasing steadily, but is still sporadic. That's according to a recent report from Statistics Canada. Around 30% of Canadians say they use AI at work, but as Stephanie Cram reports, the fast-evolving technology is leaving some people behind.
13: It's a trusted advisor in your pocket.
15: That's Mark Redman with Results Driven Agriculture Research, or RDAR. 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
13: Farms today are besieged with information, and the Root system helps them make sense of the massive data that they're dealing with on a daily basis.
15: Redmond says the program can monitor weather, identify weeds, and even help farmers figure out the most optimal setup for their fields.
13: If you have potatoes, you have wheat under irrigation, where should I be putting the irrigation today? Becomes your trusted partner in making those decisions.
15: Redmond's company is bucking the trend, introducing AI in an industry that Statistics Canada says is slow to introduce the technology. New data says the majority of working Canadians are aware of generative AI, and many of them are using it at work.
16: In Canada, there's a lot of talk about productivity issues, that we're not able to be competitive on the global stage.
15: That's Francis Sims with Humber Polytechnic in Toronto.
16: One thought is that leveraging AI in the workplace can help those businesses actually become more competitive.
15: According to the report, the technology is being embraced by several industries, including real estate and design.
17: We are still, as humans, developing the floor plans, and then we're using AI to make that look pretty.
15: Alicia Cantafio with Ellergott Design in Calgary says AI allows her team to offer services to clients they would typically outsource, and it's being done in record time.
17: Instead of somebody taking 3 to 5 hours to make a render, we're putting it into an AI and it's doing all of that in a minute and a half.
15: The report highlights that the group falling behind in adopting AI are those over 55 years old. Cam Linke with Alberta Machine Intelligence Institute, or AMI, says the industry is moving quickly, but companies are finding success by training staff how to use the technology properly.
2: Once you kind of understand the base level of it, then it's easy to deal with any new thing coming out.
15: But Siobhan Vipond with the Canadian Labour Congress cautions that outsourcing tasks might threaten some people's job security.
11: We cannot be outsourcing the human element of jobs. We cannot be using AI so that people are out of work. Especially now, we need to be investing in jobs.
15: According to Stats Canada, the majority of the people surveyed are only using AI for some tasks. And even then, only 3 in 10 people are using it every day. Stephanie Cram, CBC News, Edmonton.
12: An associate of Ryan Wedding has agreed to be extradited to the U.S. to stand trial. Roland Sokolovsky is a Toronto jeweler and former professional poker player. U.S. prosecutors describe him as third in command in Wedding's alleged criminal network. They say he acted as a chief money launderer for the cocaine empire purportedly led by the former Canadian Olympian. You're listening to Your World Tonight from CBC News. I'm Colin Butler. You can hear Your World Tonight on the CBC News app or wherever you get your podcasts. A Syrian court has sentenced ousted President Bashar al-Assad and his younger brother to death in absentia for crimes against humanity and war crimes. They were convicted of crimes including killings, torture, and arbitrary arrest during the country's nearly 14-year civil war that left about 500,000 people dead. Today's sentences are mostly symbolic, however, because Assad and his brother fled to Russia after their government's fall in December 2024. Syria's new rulers have requested their extradition. The White House is facing questions after it was revealed that President Donald Trump secretly switched planes last month during a trip to Turkey. Trump pulled the switcheroo using a catering truck on the tarmac, leaving some staff and reporters on board Air Force One in the dark. The bait and switch came amidst claims of assassination threats from Iran. Sasha Petrasik tells us more.
14: As U.S. President Donald Trump waved goodbye to the NATO summit last month, climbing aboard his pale blue jumbo jet, few guessed the Secret Service plot to protect him. Trump was whisked out another door into a food service truck, then driven across the Ankara tarmac to a less conspicuous Air Force plane. An extraordinary measure, says military analyst retired Colonel Cedric Layton.
18: They clearly thought that something bad could be happening, and they thought the threat was imminent.
14: The Washington Post says U.S. intelligence had found a credible Iranian plot to fire a missile at Trump's new Air Force One, a jet that had just been adapted and rushed into service after being gifted to Trump by Qatar.
19: Candidly, this was a surreal story to cover.
14: Washington Post reporter Dan Lamoff.
19: As we have seen Iran and a number of other countries take on aerial drones and a variety of other kind of munitions, the United States as a nation is just facing simply more kinds of threats.
14: White House journalists and staff boarding at the back of Air Force One had no idea Trump was no longer at the front. They'd been told to keep their window shades down. CNN reporter Kevin Liptak.
20: So if you were looking out of the window, you probably would have seen a catering truck with the president on board being spirited away to a different aircraft.
14: Former Secret Service agent Robert E. McDonald says it's part of their toolkit.
21: So we call those shell games. We do different movements, different looks to give us a slight advantage in those negating of nefarious activities by other folks.
14: A shell game that then played out over Europe. The new 747 took off from Ankara first, heading northwest without the president as announced. The old Air Force One was next with media and White House officials, but also without Trump. He was reportedly in the third smaller Air Force C-32A, whose flight path was kept secret. All three landed at RAF base Mildenhall, north of London. Trump then switched back to his new jet for the flight from Britain to the U.S., denying there was any threat that day.
22: So you're saying there wasn't a security concern?
21: No.
14: But the U.S. government has detected ongoing Iranian plots against him, he told reporters.
24: Well, I have a threat all the time.
0: I'm number one on their list.
14: U.S. officials would not comment publicly on the evasive action today, but the White House didn't deny reports of the security shell game. Sasha Petrasik, CBC News, Toronto.
12: And finally,
3: Halo guy, big guy.
12: That's Keith Ranville feeding dogs in Wagasagamack Anishinaabe First Nation in northeastern Manitoba. Some are strays, others have homes, all are in need of food.
3: They're happy. They're happy. They know when I'm coming, and they know when I stop in front of their place. They know that they're going to get fed.
12: Ranville works as a high school science teacher and often runs adult education courses at night, but he still finds time to feed the dogs. So often, he's become known as the dog father. He's been doing it for about 2 years, ever since seeing dogs scavenging for food.
3: I was riding down the road going to the band office one day, and I saw a hungry dog. And I'm like, oh, man, I wish I could feed that dog.
12: So he got in touch with the Winnipeg Humane Society about 470 kilometers away. It agreed to provide food through its veterinary outreach program for remote communities. Ranville says the dog kibble is flown to a First Nation across the lake, then brought over by helicopter as needed. He says the cost of food is a big reason the dogs are going hungry.
3: Probably because of the price, I would say so, yeah. And some just can't afford it, you know, and can't go get it. No means of vehicle, no means of getting around.
12: Ranville says the Humane Society has flown up to spay and neuter dogs twice, and he'd like to see more of that done to control the population. But for now, he'll do what he can to keep the dogs out there happy and fed.
3: Good. It makes me feel good. Makes me feel warm inside.
12: Thanks for being with us. This has been Your World Tonight for Tuesday, August 11th. I'm Colin Butler. Good night.

0: I'm Stephanie Mercier with an update from the CBC Vancouver newsroom. Officials say the Bald Range wildfire near Summerland is now more than 170 square kilometers and is still challenging fire crews. 20,000 people around the province are out of their homes due to wildfires. BC is asking Ottawa for help accommodating evacuees. Many customers across northwestern BC were without internet and phone service today. Officials say it's partly because of copper thieves in Alberta. This is the third time since May northwestern BC has suffered large internet and telecommunications outages. And an affordable housing project years in the making is now under construction in Vancouver's downtown east side. The project at 172 East Cordova Street will cost almost $100 million to build. It will have 118 rental units. 39 of those will be, quote, deeply affordable or accessible for people on income assistance. That's a quick look at the CBC News. Now looking at the BC weather. Along the north coast, partly cloudy with a low of 12 overnight. For the Peace region, there is the risk of a thunderstorm, a low of 11. For the central interior, a few showers, then partly cloudy, down to 9. For the southeast, a few showers and the risk of a thunderstorm, widespread smoke, and a low of 12. Widespread smoke as well for the southern interior, a low of 14. And for the south coast, there's a chance of showers overnight, a low of 14 degrees for Metro Vancouver.
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3: I'm JP Tasker. With an ongoing trade war with the United States ahead of a crucial trade deadline and federal by-elections approaching next month, our National Affairs panel is joining us to break that all down. That's coming up on The Current.
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4: Hello, I'm Saroja Coelho, sitting in for Neil Cooksall.
5: Good evening, I'm Talia Schlanger, sitting in for Chris Howden. This is As It Happens.
4: Tonight, burning questions. The mayor of Summerland, BC, warns residents who fled wildfires to brace for what they might find when the smoke finally clears. We reach an evacuee who says she's grateful that her home is still standing, at least for now.
5: No end in sight. As Ebola continues to devastate rural villages in Congo, a community leader there tells us many still aren't aware of basic precautions that could help protect them from contracting the deadly virus.
4: Crimes and punishment. A Syrian court sentences former dictator Bashar al-Assad to death in absentia over crimes committed during the country's lengthy civil war. Our guest describes the significance of the moment and the reaction at the courthouse today.
5: For the glove of God, the Chicago White Sox pay homage to a very famous fan that hails from their city, Pope Leo.
4: Total Recall. Almost a century after it was discovered, scientists have identified the fossil of a long-extinct toad in Los Angeles. One researcher tells us why small amphibians are largely overlooked.
5: And grave consequences. Fans of the Harry Potter series successfully campaigned to reroute an underwater cable project after learning it would run through a makeshift memorial to a beloved character, Dobby the House Elf. As It Happens, the Tuesday edition, radio that warns against elf destructive behavior.

0: As of today, the Bald Range wildfire in BC has burned over 170 square kilometers. Firefighters have been working through the night to try to get the blaze under control. And this morning, 100 firefighters from Mexico arrived to help. In an update today, officials said even with calmer winds, conditions remain challenging and parts of the fire are growing. Thousands of people are still under evacuation orders. And for residents of Summerland, anxiety is high. But at a briefing last night, the community's mayor, Doug Holmes, said people won't be going home anytime soon.
1: People's patience are going to start to wear thin, but we can't lose sight of who we are. We need to keep helping each other. And when we do get back, we need to brace ourselves for what's there or what's not there. It's going to be hard. It's going to be really hard. We need to just pull together as the community we are and get through this. And we will. And we'll get through this and we'll be stronger.
0: Susan Craig is an evacuee from Summerland. We reached her earlier today in Langley.
2: Susan, you can hear how much emotion there is for Mayor Holmes. I'm wondering how you're feeling listening to his words about what's happening in Summerland.
3: I'm feeling exactly the same as him. It's a very emotional experience, a very traumatic experience. And Summerlanders really, really have been pulling together. It's been quite an amazing event.
2: Doug Holmes is speaking there a lot about people's patience wearing thin, an incredible amount of anxiety as people want to go home and see what's happening. Does that resonate for you?
3: Yes and no. We are in the fortunate situation that we know that our home is still standing. We have a place that we are able to stay at. So we are in a good position, and we're patiently just waiting for the okay to return home. The only terribly upsetting thing for us is that we have a cat that's missing. And we have a wonderful bunch of people. There's a community called Alert that was created that look out for missing animals. So they've been to our house once. They're going to go back again. Unfortunately, they have not found any sign of her yet, but that's probably our most worrisome concern at this point.
2: Oh, Susan, I can only imagine how worried you are. That's just devastating. I hope that that your cat is okay and just hiding, because this must have been a terrifying experience. What do you know about your home? You said that you've had some news.
3: We did have some structural damage to a cedar fence and a cedar shed. There's flames, charring marks, I guess, on the exterior of our home. The house itself seems to be okay. But yeah, there'll be some damage that will have to be taken care of when we get back.
2: What about in the wider community? Do you know anything about your neighbors' homes?
3: Oh, yeah, yes. Yeah, we have a heritage home right next door. Beautiful stone house. Somebody said it's 117 years old. That's been completely burnt to the ground. There's a home right below us that little hobby farm. That home is gone. We did see them attempting to round up their sheep when we were leaving. I'm praying that those sheep and donkeys and farm animals made it out safe.
2: That's an incredible loss for the community.

0: drove to another spot to observe Cartwright Mountain. The flames were at the top of the mountain at that time coming down. Our house is at the base of Cartwright Mountain, so we did have quite a concern there. We came upon this wonderful gentleman. So this gentleman's name was Barry. He was standing by himself, doing the same as us, observing the effects of the fire. And he asked us if we had a place to stay, which at that time we did not. We have three dogs with us. He saw that. He saw we had three dogs. And he opened his home to us. He is a Summerland resident. He lived on the opposite side of the highway. And his home was not in the evacuation order at that time. So we gratefully accepted his offer. And while we were there, maybe an hour after we got to his home became part of the evacuation order.
1: Oh, wow.
0: Yeah. My daughter's boyfriend was able to assist my husband and I in finding a different accommodation in Culloden for that night. And we ended up taking Barry with us. So, you know, in my opinion, it's an incredible story where somebody assisted us in safe accommodations. And in turn, we were able to help him find safe accommodation.
1: That community piece is the real survival story out of Summerland right now. There's also the question about when people will be able to return home. There's not a timeline for that yet. Officials are beginning to make reentry plans. What do you think you'll be feeling when you finally get that green light to go home?
0: It's going to be scary. It's going to be surreal. Driving through areas where trees once stood or trees were healthy, homes that you drive by and you don't even take a second thought about because they've been there for years and are now suddenly gone. I don't know. It's going to be the strangest experience of my life, I'm sure.
1: Well, in the meantime, Susan, I really hope that your cat and all the people in your community are okay. Thank you so much for being here today.
0: Thank you.
2: Susan Craig is a fire evacuee from Summerland, BC. We reached her in Langley.

0: It's a moment many Syrians once believed they would never see. Today, a Syrian court sentenced the country's former dictator, Bashar al-Assad, to death for torture, murder, and crimes against humanity committed during the country's bloody 14-year civil war. The deposed leader's brother and cousin were also sentenced. It's a first-of-its-kind verdict against the Assad family since rebels toppled the regime at the end of 2024. But al-Assad, who is currently in Russia, remains out of the Syrian government's reach. Hiba Zayadeen was at the court today. She is a Syria researcher and advisor with Human Rights Watch. We reached her in Damascus.
1: Hiba, how were Syrians around you reacting when they heard the sentences read out today?
2: Honestly, once we walked out of the courtroom, there were, you know, tens of people celebrating. They were chanting. They were ululating. This was an incredibly significant and symbolic moment for a lot of victims and survivors who've waited, you know, over 15 years for any sort of accountability.
1: That pursuit of justice has been so important. Many Syrians and the Syrian government are seeing these convictions as a crucial step towards justice. But from a human rights law perspective, what do you make of Bashar al-Assad's trial and sentence?
2: So, this is not a clear, straightforward situation, right? I mean, this case moved from investigation

0: to trial quite fast, faster than a process of this magnitude involving crimes against humanity should move. At one point, media access was narrowed. Now, Human Rights Watch was invited officially to attend and monitor the trial. But there have been some transparency issues. There are serious questions around fair trial guarantees, and we are actually awaiting, you know, the full verdict, which is over 390 pages long, within which they provide the reasoning, the evidence, how it was, you know, reasoned around that. All of that we are yet to see. Of course, this is should be part of a much bigger transitional justice process. And at this point, there are concerns that it might be symbolic, that there won't be systematic prosecutions against crimes committed in the Assad era. And here we're not just talking about crimes by the Assad government, but by other parties to the conflict, many of whom were also accused of war crimes and crimes against humanity.
1: Syria's new leadership has asked Russia to extradite Bashar al-Assad. But does that look likely? Is that something that you could see happening?
0: No, and it wasn't likely even before, you know, the sentencing. But where there may be an issue here, and again, this is hypothetical, but the death penalty will make it much more difficult for other countries to possibly extradite Bashar al-Assad if he happens to travel, for example, from Russia to the UK, where, you know, it's not possible, or they're prevented from extraditing someone unless there are clear guarantees that they're not going to be, you know, that the sentence is not going to be executed. But in general, there was really very little opportunity. I mean, it is used as a negotiation card, but there was a very slim possibility that he would be extradited regardless of the death penalty.
1: As our listeners heard, the court also sentenced Bashar al-Assad's cousin today, in part for his role in the arrest and torture of 15 boys in Syria's Deraa province. That event was pivotal to the start of the war, and he is in Syria. He faces the death penalty now. How consequential is his conviction?
0: No, he does have the right to appeal, and that will go through a process now that also should, you know, guarantee a fair trial. So even in these next procedures, there needs to be fair trial guarantees. And those, and again, I said earlier, there are very serious questions around the you know, the guarantees or the ability to provide a fair trial. And again, the you know, Assad himself was sentenced in absentia, and the other defendants as well. Obviously, we oppose that because just by, you know, inherently, it's very difficult to guarantee a fair trial in cases such as this. And even the court has admitted that if by any chance he is delivered to Syria, then he must be retried all over again, because the court and the this particular proceeding did not really look at the culpability of those in absentia. It was very much focused on Atif Najib, his cousin, who heads the, or who formerly headed the Deraa political directorate.
1: From your perspective, what does Syria need to be able to deliver legitimate transitional justice?
0: It absolutely needs to pass a transitional justice law, first thing, that defines crimes against humanity, that defines war crimes, that defines command responsibility. None of these are present in the Syrian Penal Code right now. And the government kind of, or the justice ministry and the court kind of moved around that by invoking customary international law. But still, you need to have that rooted in local law. Of course, that law must also, for it to be a credible process and a sustainable process, and one that all Syrians can trust, and that can actually lead to civil peace, which is a big, you know, discussion in Syria right now. How do we achieve civil peace? You've got many different people from many different backgrounds and different opinions. And so it's really important that whatever this transitional justice law includes, it must absolutely include crimes committed by other parties to the conflict. Other parties to the conflict have also been accused of war crimes, of crimes against humanity, some of whom are in government right now. And if we don't, if the government doesn't show that it is serious about treating all grave crimes, regardless of who the perpetrator is, with the same seriousness, then it will lose that credibility in the long term.
1: Hiba, thank you so much for describing what's happened today and your take on it.
0: You're most welcome.
2: Hiba Ziyadeen is a Syria researcher and advisor with Human Rights Watch. We reached her in Damascus.

0: For some, baseball isn't just a pastime. It's a religion. Wherever you sit on that debate, the two will be closely intertwined tonight as the Chicago White Sox take on the Cincinnati Reds. Tens of thousands of fans watching the game in the Chicago Stadium will proudly remove their White Sox hats to don another, because it's Pope Hat Night. The event is in honor of one of the team's most famous fans, Pope Leo XIV. When the pontiff was elected in 2025, the team was having an objectively bad season. But since then, their prospects have skyrocketed to the heavens. And the White Sox are currently sitting in first place in the American League's Central Division. Brooks Boyer is Chief Revenue and Marketing Officer for the Chicago White Sox. We reached him in Chicago ahead of tonight's game.
1: Brooks, the Cubs were quick to claim the Pope as a fan, but then his brother debunked that. How did you feel when they said they've been White Sox fans since they were kids?
2: Well, you know, it's interesting because where he grew up, you know, that's the parish that he belonged to. That's 99% White Sox fans. So there was a little bit of a surprise seeing that it was announced that he was a Southside Cubs fan. But when it came to light, it really wasn't all that surprising, because you would stereotypically think that someone from that area would be a White Sox fan.
1: And it turns out that you were right. You are also a Catholic. So I'm wondering if his allegiance sits differently with you because of that.
2: No, I think it is, you know, whether you're a Catholic or not, I think everybody's super proud of that. We've had sitting mayors of Chicago or sitting governors of Illinois that were White Sox fans. We did have a sitting president when Barack Obama was president. He is an avid White Sox fan.
1: Oh, right.
2: You don't think you get much larger than that. And then you hear about the Pope being a White Sox fan, and I've joked around. I said, listen, you know, we're one step away from confirming that God is a White Sox fan.
1: But you are also expected as a fan to sort of put your colors out there, show your support for your team. Has Pope Leo expressed his affection for the team?
2: Certainly he has. Someone gave him a White Sox cap, and he put the White Sox cap on, and that became a very famous image, an image that hangs in our office to this day. You've heard some stories of people, or seen cell phone videos of people who were in the path of the Pope Mobile, and someone will yell, "Go White Sox," and he'll turn around and give him a thumbs up. We recently had a former player that did get a personal audience with the Pope. He was on our 2005 World Series team, AJ Pierzynski, and he talked to the Pope about the White Sox, and the Pope said he's following the team. So it is very nice to know that we have a very good fan in a very high place. And no doubt that there has been a nice boost for us. We take accountability for the struggles that we've had on the field. This year, as we sit here, we are a first place team. So a lot of credit obviously goes to the manager, Will Venable, Chris Getz, our general manager, who put the team together, but to the players as well, who have come out and have competed. They all know about the Pope. They all know that the Pope is a fan of the Chicago White Sox. So we accept any and all divine intervention.
1: Well, I have an example of that from June. There was a game against the Kansas City Royals. Your pitcher, Mike Vassell, and right. Catcher Drew Romo, they were mic'd up, and they asked the Pope to pray for a home run. Here's a clip of that.
3: Leo, if you're watching this game right now, say a quick prayer for a Jacob Gonzalez homer right now.
4: If that happens right now, what's the Vatican? 7 hours ahead? He's probably asleep.
1: And a home run, as you heard there. People inside the organization joking that Pope Leo might have had something to do with that moment?
2: Well, if you ask Mike Vassell or Drew Romo or maybe Jacob Gonzalez, that, I believe, was his first career big league home run. They feel like, yes, absolute divine intervention. And now Jacob Gonzalez has gone on to hit some more home runs. And Jacob Gonzalez is a very good baseball player.
1: To celebrate, you are handing out limited edition Pope hats to all the fans at tonight's game. How in demand are those?
2: Very high demand. It started as we are going to do 2,500 to 3,000 of these as part of a ticket plan. So if you bought a special ticket for this game, for the game tonight, you would receive a Pope hat. They sold out almost immediately. So our head of promotion, a gentleman named Mike Downey, comes in and said, I think I can get the vendor to be able to supply us with 500 more.
1: Wow. Well, that's not the only way that you've been celebrating. You actually organized a mass at Raitt Field. Right. That drew 35,000 people, which is really almost double the number of people you'd see at a typical game. And I understand that you've also seen a jump, as you were describing, in those cap sales. The White Sox are just being celebrated in a way that must feel a little bit unprecedented.
2: We're seeing larger crowds than we would expect. The mass to celebrate Pope Leo sold out immediately. There's no doubt that the energy around the White Sox changed as well. In baseball and in sports, one team leaves a winner and one team leaves a loser. The day that we had the Pope Leo celebration mass, no one left upset. Everyone was happy. We had a beautiful day. It was a really unbelievable celebration of the Pope being from Chicago. So it's not just the White Sox that feel that energy. It is really the whole city of Chicago that has embraced the Pope being from here.
1: Well, thank you so much for sharing some of that energy and joy with us today.
2: Always a pleasure. Go White Sox. And hopefully we'll see many of the listeners at the park at some point this season.
5: Brooks Boyer is Chief Revenue and Marketing Officer for the Chicago White Sox. We reached him at Raitt Field Stadium in Chicago earlier today.

0: Harry Potter fans are nothing if not passionate. And it turns out there are few moments from the franchise they're quite as passionate about as the death of one particular character, Dobby, the house elf. Dobby's demise comes in book 7 of the series and is further depicted in the 7th Harry Potter film, The Deathly Hallows Part 1. And in the years since that scene was filmed, the Welsh beach where Dobby's burial occurs has become a kind of memorial site where fans can pay their very real respects to a very, and we can't stress this enough, fictional character. So, perhaps predictably, those fans were incensed to learn that a new multi-million-dollar underwater power cable was set to pass through Dobby's cinematic gravesite. And now, thanks to the efforts of campaigners like Victoria McLean, that cable has been rerouted.
1: Incredibly, the person who actually did all the surveying didn't know who Dobby was, fair enough. And there was hundreds of calls made to the company asking them, please, please, please do not do this to Dobby's grave, because apparently it was going to go directly under Dobby's grave, which again is quite a shock anyway, because even if Dobby's grave wasn't there, I think it would have spoiled what is naturally a very beautiful beach. But we stopped it. I mean, how many fictional characters do you know that that's happened to?
2: Could his grave not have been moved somewhere close by even, so this important project could go ahead?
1: I don't think so. I think if, when you look at the site, there is so many hand-painted rocks there. There are monuments to Dobby. So Dobby's grave is a permanent reminder of how important he is to us as the fans.
0: That's Harry Potter fan Victoria McLean speaking to the BBC's Rajini Vaidyanathan. Unlike Ms. McLean, the project manager for the cable, called the Greenlink Interconnector, was not aware of the site's significance. Here's how Simon Ludlam learned all about it.
3: We got hundreds of calls. I mean, hundreds of calls. And so my colleague, Tom, who works on all the sort of permitting, said, Simon, you know, we're going to have to respond to these calls. And I said, well, Tom, I'm super busy. And he goes, no, we really have to respond to this. I said, well, Tom, what are they on about? And they said, well, look, apparently we're going to go straight through Dobby's grave. And I said, Dobby? Who's Dobby? And they said, Dobby in Harry Potter. And I said, well, he's a fictitious character in a fictitious book. The whole thing's fictitious. What are you talking about? No, he said, it's very, very serious. And it was serious. It was serious. And so we got back with the planners and we discussed exactly how to reroute the cable so we wouldn't go anywhere into Dobby's grave. Actually, we went quite close to some real Bronze Age remains. But we avoided Dobby's grave. A lot of people were very happy about that.
4: Yep.
3: And the project's now going and Dobby's happy.
0: That was Simon Ludlam, project manager for the Greenlink Interconnector, speaking on the Energy Revolution podcast.
5: We're going to take a short break now. When we return, I'll speak with a community leader in the Congolese city of Bunia who says he's trying his best to improve access to crucial public health information in the hopes that it'll curb the spread of the deadly Ebola virus.
0: Stay tuned. I'm Talia Schlanger.
5: And I'm Saroja Coelho.
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7: Hi there, I'm Jason D'Souza in for Stephen Quinn. And coming up on the early edition, Canada would take a big hit should the Kuzma trade deal be scrapped. That's according to a new report from the Canadian American Business Council. It finds that 102,000 jobs would be at risk. We'll talk more about what's at stake for households on both sides of the border. That story and much more coming your way on the early edition starting at 5:30.
6: 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Coming up in an hour, it's Ideas with Nala Ayed.
8: Renowned writer Robert McFarlane on how humans' relationship with earth and water is changing in the Anthropocene and how that's changing those elements themselves. Coming up on Ideas.
9: From CBC News, the world this hour, I'm Neil Herland. Canadian trade negotiators may be inching toward a potential deal with the United States. CBC News has learned there's hope of submitting a plan as soon as Monday. Tom Parry has more.
4: How are you feeling going?
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7: Dominic LeBlanc back in Washington for more talks. The Minister for Canada-U.S. Trade meeting once again with U.S. Trade Representative Jameson Greer, their third get-together in as many weeks. Sources tell CBC News Greer and LeBlanc are making progress on a potential deal that could be presented to U.S. President Donald Trump as early as Monday. Trump has threatened to impose a raft of new tariffs on Canada just 2 days later on goods ranging from alcohol to hockey sticks. Canadian negotiators are trying to avoid those new tariffs and get the existing ones on Canadian steel, aluminum, lumber, and autos lifted. They're also hoping to officially extend CUSMA, the continental trade deal between Canada, the U.S., and Mexico, amid Trump's repeated threats to walk away. Tom Parry, CBC News, Ottawa.
9: Nearly 30,000 Canadians have expressed their unhappiness with the American ambassador to Canada. They've signed a petition calling for Pete Hoekstra to be kicked out of the country. The petition accuses Hoekstra of making statements that undermine the relationship between our two countries and intervening in Canadian politics. The online petition will be presented to the House of Commons this fall by Green Party leader Elizabeth May. We've got breaking news from New Zealand, where it's already Wednesday morning. The Prime Minister of New Zealand, Christopher Luxon, has just survived a confidence vote by his National Party caucus MPs. The vote comes less than 3 months before a general election.
11: There was a confidence vote in my leadership this morning at our caucus meeting, and I have the full support of our caucus. And our caucus is united, and it is determined to win this election.
9: Luxon once lived in Toronto, where he ran Unilever Canada. New Zealand votes on November 7th. Crews in British Columbia are dealing with explosive fire behavior in all four major fires burning in the province. The biggest of them, the Bald Range Fire in the Okanagan region, has now grown to more than 150 square kilometers. Across the province, more than 20,000 people have been forced to leave their homes. Kelly Green is BC's Minister of Emergency Management.
12: Emergency support services are available for those who need it. We are block booking hotels and other accommodations in the area. We currently have 1,600 block booked hotel rooms in Penticton, Kelowna, and West Kelowna. And anyone looking for a room should go to the local reception center.
9: Severe air quality warnings cover much of southern BC. Canadians are declaring insolvency at levels not seen in more than a decade. Living expenses are taking a toll, and as Nisha Patel reports, more people are turning to an unreliable source for financial advice.
13: Gas prices, it's groceries, it's rents.
14: Linda Paul says the high cost of living is pushing many Canadians to a breaking point. She's a licensed insolvency trustee in Abbotsford, BC, and she's getting more calls from people who can't make ends meet.
13: And if there's something that comes up that's unexpected, an expense like a car repair or something like that, then folks don't have the wiggle room in their budget that they used to have.
14: The latest data shows nearly 40,000 consumers filed for insolvency from April to June. That's up almost 7% compared to the same time a year ago, and the highest quarterly volume since the 2009 financial crisis. Paul says some people are turning to the wrong place for advice.
13: So I've encountered a lot of people that have information from AI that is not accurate.
14: She says human professionals are better suited to help. Nisha Patel, CBC News, Toronto.
9: And finally, a total eclipse of the sun will happen tomorrow in parts of Spain, Iceland, and Greenland. Here in Canada, residents of Newfoundland will see a partial eclipse with half the sun covered by the moon. And that is your World This Hour. For news anytime, you can visit our website. We're at cbcnews.ca. I'm Neil Herland.
15: Time now for a look at the BC weather. Along the north coast, partly cloudy and down to 12 degrees. For the Peace region, clearing overnight, a low of 11. For the central interior, there is the risk of a thunderstorm, a low of 9. For the southeast, a chance of showers and the risk of a thunderstorm with widespread smoke, a low of 12. Widespread smoke as well for the southern interior, a low of 14. And for the south coast, a chance of showers before morning with a low of 14. Wednesday, a mix of sun and cloud with a chance of showers and a high of 23.
16: 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I'm Saroja Coelho.
17: And I'm Talia Schlanger. This is As It Happens, the Tuesday edition, part two.
18: coming up.
5: Name recognition. The name of Hungary's new president might sound familiar to As It Happens listeners, since he was on the show weeks ago talking about the country's former president.
15: Stranger than fiction. The owners of a bookstore are stunned to get a letter in the mail explaining why the sender stole a book from that very shop decades ago, with the stolen text and compensation enclosed.
5: And a real scientific leap. The tiny fossil of a long-extinct toad marks a massive discovery for researchers in California, and one that has our guest jumping for joy. Stay tuned.
15: It's officially the fastest growing Ebola outbreak on record. Congo has now confirmed 2,000 deaths and almost 5,000 cases of the deadly virus. The strain of Ebola is complicating matters. It's particularly virulent and has no approved vaccines or treatments. Bagamba Arali is a community leader in Bunia, which was one of the epicenters of the outbreak and was our guest in its earliest stages. In the months since, he has been trying to sound the alarm about how fast the virus is spreading in rural areas of Congo. We reached him again today in Bunia.
5: Bagamba, this outbreak is now the fastest Ebola outbreak ever. If we look at the more rural areas of Congo right now, how out of control is it?
19: The Ebola is still frightening here in Bunia. But good thing is around the Bunia, it's diminishing, that the number of deaths has diminished. But away from the town, you know, the contamination is going just as usual.
5: When you talk about those areas around the town, what are you hearing from your contacts about what's happening there?
19: I received a letter today from a chief, and he was writing to World Health Organization. And he said that in July, there was 104 deaths in his home area. And as he was writing today, he said that there were 12 people who needed to, you know, they needed treatment for. And a lot of people in that area, they haven't been able to understand how contamination is happening. So people are touching dead bodies. People are caring for their people, for their sick family members, just as usual. They have not yet really been able to understand how to avoid being contaminated.
5: These are areas where there are treatment centers, not too far from the villages that you're speaking about. Are people accessing them?
19: The village I'm talking about, the closest treatment center is about 40 kilometers. So even if they wanted to access it, there is no way they can, because the only good mode of transport there is motorcycle taxi. And now motorcycle taxi drivers now are not willing to take any patient to that hospital. That's why it's so difficult to people. So most people are simply dying at home.
5: It sounds like there's a lot of fear in the communities right now.
19: Yes, those who understand what this virus is doing are so fearful. That's why, for example, it's very difficult to get to get these people from the village to come to the treatment center, which is about 40 kilometers where they are. And once people feel sick, it's very difficult for them to walk. So the only solution is to take and to establish another treatment center in that area. But for the moment, that has not yet been done, because the response team is busy trying to control and contain the virus, Bunia and around. And now they're getting a control over it in town.
5: I understand that you have actually seen pictures of people as they're trying to survive this, including a picture of children. Can you tell me what you saw?
19: Yes, my contact sent me many photos today. So he wanted me to understand what's going on. So he sent me a photo of a mother who's dead and 8 children sitting around her touching their dead mother. She sent me a photo of a woman who is dead and the other women closing her mouth and her eyes. So many kind of photos like that, showing that people are still touching their dead, and there is so much desperation, because often, parents die first and then it comes to children. So it's so sad. It's the photos that are even very difficult to see.
5: That is terribly, terribly sad. This isn't your first time speaking to us about this here on the show. You were with us in May, and you spoke about some of what you're saying right now, that misinformation had played out in Bunia, and I'm wondering how that's playing out in rural communities. It sounds like it could be life-saving if people had the right information about what to do when there's an Ebola breakout.
19: Yeah, I just sent to that community this evening on information in the language they understand, because one of the problems they have is that in that community, very few people can understand the French, and very few of them can understand the Swahili, which is the lingua franca. They only speak their local language, so they are suffering from this language barrier to information. So these people really need different scheme where the information is, everything is detailed in their language so they can understand it fully.
5: You've talked to us a lot about what's happening on the ground. If we turn to international organizations like the WHO, what do they need to do right now to contain Ebola in these villages where it's so out of control?
19: They are trying to do everything they can. For example, in this case, when I contacted them, they promised me that tomorrow they will be sending 2 ambulances to go and retrieve the sick. The chief told me, I asked him to give me an estimate of how many people he think got contaminated on Sunday. He said it's in the region of 50 and 100. So virus is traveling so fast because it's traveling on a sympathy. So it will take, I think it will take some time before really the national government and the international organization really finally catch up with this virus.
5: Bagamba, what a harrowing situation where people's love for each other, their mourning and their wish to be close actually becomes a danger to their own lives. You have had success stories where you are in Bunia. How has education worked where you are? Because you've become such an advocate for helping people understand this virus, because you've seen what education can do.
19: Exactly. The villages which was an epicenter of the outbreak, besides Mongwalu, in Bunia, it was Shari and Rwampara. We went there, community leaders and the missionary doctors. And after 2 weeks, we saw a serious cases diminishing. So there is some, people are now counting the dead, but at least new contaminations have really diminished. And we're still working, going to churches, going various places to teach people and try to help them based on their cultural, behavior, how to prevent this virus to continue killing more people.
5: Well, thank you in the midst of this crisis for taking the time to speak to us today.
19: Thank you very much for having me.
18: We reached Bagamba Arali in Bunia, Congo.

0: Hungary has a new president. Today, its parliament elected András Boko to replace Tamás Szúlyog, who was removed from office a month ago. The change to the largely ceremonial position is part of an effort to strip Viktor Orbán and his loyalists of their power in what the country's new prime minister, Péter Magyar, calls Operation Cleansing Fire. The name András Boko might sound familiar to As It Happens listeners, because we had him on the show almost a month ago to talk about this very transition. He is a former judge who served as the head of Hungary's Supreme Court until he was removed by the Orbán administration after criticizing the government. Part of his new role will be to oversee the writing of a new constitution to replace Orbán's from 2011. Here's a bit of what he told us last month.
1: We have to be very vigilant what's going on and what's happening right now. In my view, as far as I see today, it's the country is going to the right direction. Previously, Hungary was a rule of law state until 2010. It changed. It has changed until from 2010, and right now we are really in a transition. I think that this transition requires extraordinary measures.
0: From our very recent archives, that's newly elected president of Hungary, András Boko, speaking with Neil in July.

0: Scientists have been finding cool fossils in the La Brea tar pits in Los Angeles for decades now. Bones from animals like giant mammoths, saber-toothed tigers, and dire wolves have been discovered there, all well-preserved by the natural asphalt. And researchers have largely been focused on those big, flashy mammals. But now, a group of scientists is paying attention to some of the pit's smaller wonders, and they've discovered two tiny fossils, both from an extinct species of spadefoot toad. Emily Lindsay is a paleoecologist and one of the authors of the study published in the Journal of Vertebrate Paleontology. We reached her in Los Angeles.
1: Emily, was this small discovery a big deal for you?
2: You know, it was a big deal because, first of all, it's the first new species to be identified from the tar pit site in multiple decades. But also, it's only the second species of extinct Ice Age amphibian ever to be described from the United States. So we don't have many records of smaller animals or plants that disappeared at the same time. And part of that is because it was a very size-selective extinction, but there definitely were very significant environmental changes, climate changes, as well as sort of human changes that were happening to the ecosystem at the time that did impact a lot of smaller, more sensitive species, and they've just been the subject of much less research over the years.
1: Well, as we try to give some space to this spadefoot toad, maybe we could try and imagine it. What would it have looked like?
2: Well, I imagine a toad. You know, we don't, honestly, we don't know that much about its appearance other than by comparing it with modern spadefoot toads. They're toad-like. You know, all we have from the fossil record is a bone. It suggests that it's slightly bigger than the living spadefoots, but it was not a giant toad by any stretch of the imagination.
1: Now, these toads were excavated way back in 1929, so it's not like you just dug them out of the earth. This was part of a larger collection, and I understand it was your colleague, Alberto Cruz, who was the one who sifted through that collection and thought to analyze the two toad fossils. So what did it take for both of you to say with confidence that this was, in fact, a new discovery?
2: This was the first time either he or I had ever discovered a new species, but he was going through our collection and looking at this very understudied collection. I mean, nothing's been published on the reptiles and amphibians from Rancho La Brea for decades. And he came across this bone and it just didn't match the bone of any living species today. And just to be sure, he went to modern museum collections. He went through the herpetology collection at the Los Angeles County Museum here in LA. He also went through the collection at the Museum of Vertebrate Zoology up in Berkeley, and it just didn't match anything. And that's when he knew that it must be a new species.
1: Can you help us imagine what life would have been like for this toad?
2: Well, so it would have been certainly living in a sort of wetland type of environment. We know that it was a bit cooler and wetter in the Los Angeles area during the Ice Age. It wasn't icy, but it was a bit cooler. And we have a lot of evidence of more water at our site, everything from water birds to turtles. So this toad would have been hopping around underneath the feet of, you know, mammoths and 3,000-pound sloths and giant bison, sort of going about its daily toad business.
1: So when did it live? Can you give us your best estimate?
2: Well, the La Brea Tar Pits fossil site, the earliest records are probably around 60,000 years ago. It's a really very young site. This is because the Los Angeles Basin was actually underwater until about 100,000 years ago. And so we have a very pretty tight time constraint in terms of geologic time on the age of the site. Unfortunately, the pit that this particular toad came out of has a very broad range of radiocarbon dates on it, everywhere from 45,000 years ago to actually the mid-Holocene. So this particular individual, we don't know when it was alive, which is unfortunate. And in order to radiocarbon date the bone, we would have to destroy the entire specimen, which is not something you do when you only have one, you know, example of this species. But we do know that it was there at some point during the Ice Age.
1: And do you have some sense of when it went extinct?
2: We know from prior research at the tar pits that there was a very abrupt, very severe extinction event almost exactly 13,000 years ago at our site, because that is when we stop getting any radiocarbon dates on any of the extinct animals. And we know that this time correlates with a period of very significant climate change, a growing human population, and an outbreak of wildfires that lasted for hundreds of years. So if I had to guess, I would say this was probably the major climatic episode that also spelled the end for this little toad. But we don't know for certain without finding more specimens and getting some radiocarbon dates on them.
1: This all comes together beautifully in the work that you're doing right now. You focus on smaller fossils in the tar pits, kind of telling us that what is small can still be wondrous, that there are hidden secrets to be discovered. What else do you think is hiding in there?
2: Wow, that's a great question. You know, there is so much of our record that really hasn't been thoroughly investigated. The remarkable thing about a tar pit is that it really captures everything. And that doesn't just include the saber-toothed cats and the mammoths. That includes things like toads and plants and insects and songbirds. And most of these have been minimally, if at all, studied up until now. And so I think that we're going to be going more and more to these unique paleontological records like we have at La Brea Tar Pits to try to understand how species have managed to survive or not these types of changes in the past.
1: Well, it's just fascinating. Emily, thank you so much for telling us about your work so far.
2: Thank you for having me.
3: Emily Lindsay is a curator and excavation site director at the Samuel Ocean Center for Global Ice Age Research at La Brea Tar Pits. We reached her in Los Angeles.

0: There's no doubt that the owners of the Booklegger bookstore in Eureka, California, often get books in the mail. But they aren't usually accompanied by apology letters and $100 cash. The package in question arrived at the store along with a copy of The Unstrung Harp by Edward Gorey. In the enclosed note, the sender wrote that they were sorry they'd stolen the book 40 years ago at a time where they, quote, desperately needed a spiritual awakening in their life, unquote. And in a post on social media, the store owners said they were deeply touched by this gesture, as were we. In fact, the whole saga reminded us of Nova Scotians Laura and Darcy Clark and how they were left feeling when they got their own special delivery back in November. The couple runs the Bentley's Burgers and Fries food truck just outside of Halifax. And at the time, they told Neil that they received the message not long after someone placed an order for two burgers and two fries, but never picked it up.
1: We just went on with what we do, and one day I went and checked the mail. I brought the mail into the wife, and she says, "We'll open it up," and I opened it up, and my jaw hit the floor, and there was a loose leaf letter with printing on it, and it blew our minds with $40 American in it.
2: $40 US dollars, okay.
1: And was $40 US dollars.
2: Handwritten or hand typed out?
1: Handwritten. No names, but the order was taken October 1st, and they must have felt really bad because it said on the outside of the envelope it was stamped October 2nd when they must have mailed it.
2: Yeah.
3: The very next day.
2: What do you remember about what the letter says, Laura?
3: I was just shocked. Like, we were reading it, and when it said AL, I was like, Darcy, is that Alberta? Did we have? And he's like, AL, let's search this. So that's when it came up, Alabama. She said in their letter, I'm assuming that it is a female because just the way that it is written is what I'm thinking. And she said that she was embarrassed when she realized her mistake, so that she was enclosing $40 for the cost of her embarrassing mistake. My sincerest apologies. God bless you, it says.
2: Oh, my goodness. How do you think, I mean, is it an area code thing? How does that happen? Because it's not like a location mix up. You're the only one there. They're in Alabama. What do you think happened?
3: We searched it, Darcy, did we not?
1: Yeah, we did search it. There's a Bentley's down there, close to where they're at. And how Bentley's Burgers and Fries from Nova Scotia got on the news feed in Feedbooks or Facebook somehow to Alabama is beyond me. Algorithms, maybe? Who knows?
2: So you said no names, though. How are you going to track down the person?
1: Well, we got the address.
2: Okay, they did have a return address on it. They just didn't write their
1: name.
2: Yeah,
1: we got a return. So that's what we're going to do there. We're just going to, like the wifey said, we're going to put some all the positive comments that were on Facebook about it. Yeah. And then we're going to photocopy those, put them in there with some of our stickers and some of our seasoning that we use.
2: The seasoning, that's a great idea. You can't ship the burgers, but they'll have to come and visit.
1: No,
2: they'll have to come and visit.
1: Customs will probably eat those.
2: What are some of the comments that people wrote on Facebook in response?
3: Right now, I just searched the thing, and we are over 80,000 views.
2: Wow.
3: And every single comment was, God bless them. Most people were saying, as bad as people are arguing about the tariffs, these are the good things that you hear. And so nothing but positive.
1: But me and the wife there, we kind of stay out of them. But tariffs, they suck. Possibly due to all the comments, that could be because of what's going on between us and them.
3: Now, we have friends that are down in Texas, and they actually seen it, and they were like, oh, my God, this is just amazing. So it's being shared around quite a bit.
0: That was Laura and Darcy Clark, the owners of Bentley's Burgers and Fries. They were speaking with Neil this past November. Now, here's Hot Hot Heat with You Owe Me and I Owe You.

0: from their 2005 album, Elevator. This is Hot Hot Heat with You Owe Me and I Owe You. And that will take us out on As It Happens for this Tuesday, August 11th.
1: As It Happens, we'll be back tomorrow. I'm Saroja Coelho. Enjoy your evening.
0: I'm Talia Schlanger. Good night.

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1: When influencer culture first started, it was refreshing, like getting real advice from a friend that you could actually trust. But a sign saying no influencers in a Nantucket shop recently sparked a huge reaction online, and it revealed strong feelings about influencer fatigue and questions about whether hating on influencers is a feminist issue. I'm Emile Niazi, sitting in for Elamine Abdel Mahmoud. This is Commotion. Madison Malone Kircher and Kat Denbarge are here to talk about all of this. Welcome back to the show.
2: Good morning. Thanks for having us.
1: So, Madison, you wrote about this Nantucket store with the no influencer sign for the New York Times. Tell us more about what kind of store this is and why they put up the sign.
2: Sure. The store is called Four Winds Craft Guild, and it's an artisan craft and antique store that's been on the island for decades. Shoppers can browse and shop for things like handmade woven baskets that start at a price point of about $1,800 USD.
1: Very cool.
2: That should give you, yes. Very, very beautiful, very high end. And I spoke with the owner, who insists that that sign was meant to be tongue in cheek, that slapping up a big, handmade, by the way, quarter board sign that says no influencers was meant to be a social commentary and not a literal rejection of influencers.
1: I mean,
2: do I agree with that?
1: Yes, hard to believe, right? Especially because it was handmade, which sounds lovely as well. but it's when they posted this sign on their Instagram that things really blew up, right? And it's not like hating on influencers is necessarily new. What do you think it was about this sign in this moment that got people so heated?
2: Hanging up that sign brought together an intersection of a whole bunch of things people love to hate, right? We're talking about wealth. We're talking about power. We're talking about access to public spaces. But also the moment where this thing really took off is an influencer named Paige Paul, who used to be Paige Lorenz before she got married, who has a brand called Dairy Boy and has a store on Nantucket, got really fired up about this. She digs in and says that this is a feminist issue, that to ban influencers is essentially to ban women. And if you're a feminist, you shouldn't stand for this.
1: You can't see it, but like my steam is rising from my head. Kat, now what was your reaction when you heard that hating on influencers was apparently a feminist issue?
3: My first reaction was, how many times can we have this exact conversation? Because it feels like a perennial issue at this point. It's a conversation that has been, you know, firing off for probably like a decade now. And when I saw the way that this was spiraling out online, there were things I could agree with and disagree with on sort of both sides as the aisle, as it were. We do know that the term influencers is gendered. When people think of an influencer, they think of a woman. And in fact, content creators who are men, male influencers, go out of their way to avoid being called an influencer because of the negative connotation of the term. At the same time, a lot of people, when they talk about influencer fatigue, they're talking about broader issues like the wealth gap. They're talking about issues like consumption culture and seeing people make a living off of not just posting their life online, but specifically buying luxury items and goods and sort of rubbing it in everybody's faces online. So some of that distaste is not rooted in misogyny, even though when we think of influencers, we do think of women.
1: Yes, right. I mean, it's not unfair to say that the bulk of influencers have been traditionally women, but to conflate it as a feminist issue to bring up the fatigue seems interesting. Madison, what do you think about the way the conversation has evolved from this one little shop in this one little town to becoming this like treatise on how we feel about influencers now?
2: Four score. And it wouldn't be an internet discourse if there wasn't backlash and then backlash to the backlash.
1: Right.
2: So first we see this conversation Kat's talking about where people are sort of rallying behind the idea that this is anti-woman. But then you start to see a sort of bigger brained reaction to the idea that many of the influencers who were so enraged here have never said anything political ever online. They have not raised their hand or their voices on any topic in our world or society in years. But this sign in the store in Nantucket that sells $1,800 bags is the issue they decided to stand up for. And that started to rub people the wrong way, right? It doesn't take much to get the internet masses sort of angry at influencers, at content creators. It felt like these creators were telling on themselves a bit.
4: I'm Emil Niazi, sitting in for Elamine Abdel Mahmoud. This is Commotion, and we are talking about this idea of influencer fatigue and whether influencers might be on the way out. Madison Malone Kircher and Kat Tenbarge are here having this conversation with us. Kat, I want to get to sort of like how influencer culture got started, because I think at the beginning, people did really find it refreshing, right? You were getting tips on, you know, how to do your

0: who did not have a voice or representation in the mainstream at that time. What's been interesting over the years is those parasocial bonds between viewers and creators, where it almost feels like that person is your friend, even if you've never met them, because of the closeness that the screen offers. That has now, in a lot of cases, flipped on its head, where the parasociality of the relationship is still there, but instead of feeling a sense of affection for that influencer, now a lot of people feel a sense of hatred and like obsessively hating these influencers instead of appreciating what they once viewed as authentic realness.
1: I mean, Madison, it feels like this is such a relatively new industry, and yet we have come so far from like its, you know, origin story. How would you describe our relationship with influencers in 2026?
2: People are desperate for, catch a set of the A word, authenticity, right? Particularly in an era of AI slop content where we have to really be on the tips of our toes, paying attention to whether or not we're being sold something fake on the internet at all times. But the problem is, in the 10 years where influencer culture has really risen to power, people have gotten smarter and they've come to realize that maybe that authenticity can't ever be real at all, which leaves us sort of at this weird standoff point. And I think that's how you get to a moment where people are screaming online, defending a store in Nantucket, because we don't really know where to put those feelings about this industry.
1: And Kat, is any part of this also because now we're all influencers? Like, it's no longer sort of a group of people who are really good at utilizing social media. It's everyone is constantly broadcasting every aspect of their lives to their friends and family.
0: 100%. There are so many traditional careers that now almost require you to have an online presence, especially in anything creative. Anyone who's a writer, anyone who works in advertising and marketing, even people who are in more working class positions or things that we wouldn't traditionally think of having anything to do with influencers, like doctors, lawyers, and teachers. You're seeing people, you know, pick up the camera and speak into it because this has become not just a viable path, but increasingly one that almost feels required to reach any sort of audience or have any sort of success at all.
1: Is any of that anger towards the companies themselves, the brands themselves, and sort of like the explosion of consumer culture, Madison, or is it truly this like disdain for the people at the center of it?
2: I firmly believe that the average interviewer is getting savvier and savvier, and they do feel a sense of ire and rage towards these brands. What's difficult is they don't direct it at the brands, right? They're going to direct it at the person, usually a woman, usually young, that they have hired to speak on their behalf on the internet. And so that's sort of an unfair disheveling there. You know, it's sort of unfair that necessarily these young women end up having to bear the brunt of criticism for what should be them choosing to take the check, but also the behavior of these brands.
1: You know, Kat, people say they do want authenticity. They want that like real, genuine person to speak to them sort of in an intimate way. But is that what you see play out online? Like, or are the clicks sort of leaning towards something a little different?
0: Yeah, it's really interesting because people always say they want authenticity, but sometimes that authenticity actually can provoke a very negative reaction. Like, it can almost feel like the more real you are, if it doesn't suit the mass general public on the internet's tastes, then that can very quickly morph into a frightening wave of hate, which we've seen time and time again, particularly again with women. If you look at snark subreddits, the majority of their targets, the vast majority of them are women influencers. And in order to stay relevant online, some influencers have increasingly leaned into the rage bait model, because in order to stay in the conversation when the field is becoming increasingly saturated, you almost need people to hate something about you. And if you feel like you can control that, then it can almost exist to your benefit. One example of this for me personally is I found out very quickly after getting into podcasting that people hated my voice. They hate vocal fry, which is again, very, very gendered. And after a little bit, I was like, I'm going to lean into this, because at the end of the day, people leaving comments saying, I hate your voice, it does boost you in the algorithm. So I think a lot of these influencers are simultaneously tapping into that.
1: Madison, what do you think about this idea of rage bait? Because it feels like the algorithm is often leading the content and not the other way around.
2: Right. I mean, Kat just referenced this, but when you leave a comment on a video you hate or you watch a video you hate 10 times and then you send it to five friends,

0: friends. The algorithm, the app has no idea that you did that because you hate it. All it knows is, oh, this is getting attention. We should show it to more people because this person wanted to send it to 10 people. Who wouldn't want to see this? And so the funny part here is, if you really hate something online, you should ignore it. You should not engage with it. You should block the user. You should dislike the video. But that's not how people act. And so it's very funny because the very folks who say they hate a thing online, this influencer discourse, they're the reason it didn't stop.
1: And Kat, what happens, when the algorithm rewards the clicks, but not the reason that we're clicking?
2: Yeah, I think what we've seen over the years increasingly is that these algorithms reward rage almost more than anything else, because rage is so powerful of an emotion. To Madison's point, when something online makes you really mad, you might leave an angry comment and then you might send it to 10 people and be like, doesn't this make you mad too? It's much more intoxicating than just liking or disliking something. If there's an angle there where you're like, oh, I can't believe this influencer DoorDashed a $25 Starbucks coffee when she could have just walked down the street for 5 minutes to pick it up, then you're really going to boost the engagement on that. And that's exactly why these influencers are ordering $25 worth of Starbucks on DoorDash, because they know it. They're savvy. And in fact, a low-level controversy can boost your career beyond what you imagined possible. We've seen this with so-called cancel culture, where a lot of the influencers who have gone through the platform's biggest scandals, they're bigger than ever. It's in fact what elevated them to the heights of this career path.
1: Yeah, I no longer see, on TikTok, people fear the controversy. It's almost like, great, it got me to 100,000 followers, and now I'm just going to lean into this. And it seems easier than ever to sort of leave that controversy behind, too, if you just make enough content. Madison, yep. Are you seeing that come up?
0: Yeah, absolutely. And the phrase cancel culture, I think, has sort of vanished from the fear lexicon online. And I think that's very telling, right? The idea that we're all saying here that, being what we might have referred to years ago as being canceled, that's gonna cut you a bigger check down the road, almost certainly, when that whatever, kerfuffle dies down and all that's left is you have a bunch of new followers.
1: Yeah,
0: who probably will forget about the thing they were mad about in the first place.
1: Who probably don't even remember why they were following you in the first place. Kat, what do you think about then in the age of AI, as more and more brands realize they don't even have to pay the influencer, they can pay like a robot to do it. Do you see us sort of moving beyond the age of the influencer?
2: I think that AI, undeniably, it's already creating this sort of intrusion into influencer spaces. There's already AI content populating the internet and people are interested and they are watching it. But what AI cannot and will not replace is that human drama that at the end of the day fuels internet culture, because it just doesn't hit the same way. If two AI generated influencers are beefing, where's the real drama and the stakes? It's not going to be the same as a real woman being like, this is anti-feminist to put up this no influencers sign. Like, that is something that AI cannot replace, and people will always be chasing for clicks on the internet.
1: Madison, last word to you. Do you think we are ready to break up with influencers, or are they just really here to stay?
0: They're here to stay. It'll change a little, but they're here to stay. They've always been here. We just called them different things.
1: Oh, this is so terrifying. They've always been here.
0: They walk among us.
1: I really appreciate you both being on here to chat about this with us today.
0: Thanks.
2: Thanks for having us.
1: Madison Malone Kircher is an internet culture reporter for the New York Times. And Kat Tenbarge is an independent journalist. You can find her writing at spitfire.com. They're both in New York City.

0: I'm Emil Niazi sitting in for El Amin Abdel Mahmoud. This is Commotion. You're listening to a little bit of Olivia Rodrigo's expectations, and that's because she recently had this to say.
1: I have been to certain concerts and certain festivals where people wear diapers so that they can be front row of the show. And that's been an experience as a performer that I've smelled and
2: experienced. That is insane behavior!
0: Well, that is pretty nasty behavior. That's part of a trend of fans starting to wear diapers and even defecating themselves to keep their spots at the front of shows. Megan LaPierre is here to tell us what's happening and why concert culture might be going down the toilet.
3: What can you do?
0: Yeah,
3: we've been seeing this growing trend, especially this summer, of people peeing and pooping themselves at concerts. I think I have to start with Noah Kahan, who feels a little bit unfairly targeted. However, at the same time, maybe it's the whole backwoods stick season vibe of his shows that makes people hear the call of the wild, so to speak. But there have been reports of people pooping on the floor at his shows and people peeing, and in one case, ruining someone's purse by peeing on it. And then we've also had incidents of poop happening at a 5 Seconds of Summer concert, a metal band called Devil Skins show in New Zealand. Someone pooped in the pit. And then somebody also alleged that someone peed on their entire family at a Morgan Wallen concert. So something is in the air, and it stinks.
0: Oh my goodness. Pooped in the Pit would also be a good band name.
3: Yes.
0: Just
3: absolutely.
0: As a backup for anyone that's listening, if you've been considering a new band name. Megan, if you have been really up close at a concert, you know that it's a very premium spot. It's tough to give up, but it does feel like there's something more going on because, for the most part, one of those like red lines of, okay, I'm going to give up my spot is generally I have to go to the bathroom. Mm-hmm. is there anything else behind why people are doing this? Why they so desperately want to stay up close and personal with their favorite artists?
3: Absolutely. I think we also can't ignore the financial factor here because of just how much concert tickets cost now. And if you're paying hundreds or even thousands of dollars for floor seats to see your favorite artist, and you get up there, you do not want to miss a second because that second is worth dollars. But yes, there's absolutely also a sense of sort of closeness and being seen by somebody whose music already makes you feel seen, but having that sort of real eye contact interaction of being in the front row, it is a special experience, but it's also in fandom sort of a form of social currency. It's the kind of thing where, especially online now, if you have a following, if you have a fan page and you manage to get some unobstructed footage close up of your favorite artists and you can post that, that's going to amount to views, that's going to amount to followers, and that's going to amount to increasing your standing in the fandom, which is a community, yes, but it's also very hierarchical.
0: Yes, I was going to say it feels like there's a bit of social media at play here because barricade. Definitely. or the idea of getting into the pit, it didn't seem as necessary or vital when I was growing up going to concerts. It was my mom's never going to let me line up for 5 hours at 2 a.m. to do that. So is that idea new-ish relatively to get the barricade spot?
3: I think it's been around for a while. I personally experienced it a bit in my youth in terms of just wanting to just be close and sort of have that closeness, because especially now, I think in the social media age, there is that parasocial relationship between us and the musicians who make the music we listen to. And I think that has also in one way served to kind of take them off of a pedestal, which has also had adverse effects, as we're seeing. People just don't have basic respect for sometimes the artists themselves. There have been plenty of other incidents of people stage crashing and throwing things at performers. And I think it's also a huge lack of respect for fellow fans, because there's a sense of entitlement that you are a true fan. And we don't know how to quantify or qualify that, but people believe it and they will act accordingly.
0: Yeah, we've definitely talked about the, you know, increasing bad behavior at concerts on this show. But is there a history of fans like, you know, taking it this far, losing bodily control at concerts?
3: Yeah, you know, I think everything, at least as far back as Beatlemania, people have written about people peeing themselves at the Beatles, which, you know, fair enough, I guess. But
0: for the Beatles, yeah,
3: you know, we make an exception. And I think there are probably some old rock dudes who will be kind of pissed that this conversation is even happening and think that we're being prissy because, like, yeah, we should be able to pee wherever. It's metal, it's punk, whatever. But I think that we also have to consider that the sheer scale of concerts has changed. Like, CBGB's famously smelled like piss, but you know, it was a small room versus even an arena with like 20,000 seats. Everybody is going to feel the repercussions, especially if you happen to be in the section of somebody relieving themselves.
0: I mean, so we've seen artists start to push back against this behavior. We heard from Olivia Rodrigo off the top. Other artists like Phoebe Bridgers are starting to ban shows or phones at their shows. Is this like pushback from the artists themselves having any effect?
3: I do think it's crucial, especially for in the case of Olivia Rodrigo. I think probably some people just simply never consider the fact that she would be able to smell them. And that's crucial. But at the same time, people don't like being told what to do. And that sort of discouragement is always just going to encourage a certain brand of person to kind of lean in further.
0: So what do you think, Megan? Is concert culture really going down the toilet?
3: Well, I would love to have hope and believe that we shouldn't flush it away just yet. I think, you know, there have always been bad actors, but they just now have this newfound visibility thanks to social media. And I think that can also mean potentially they can be held accountable more readily. And I think it's just a good reminder for all of us to kind of consider others a little bit more and know that when you're seeing your favorite artist, everybody around you is also seeing their favorite artist, and it's as important to them as it is to you.
0: So what do you think can be done to change it, if anything?
3: That is the true question. I do think, I mean, it's hard because we're going to give it attention no matter what happens, right? If people do or don't face consequences, they're going to get attention for this, even if we don't even have a perpetrator. There's going to be some sort of buzz around it, and it's going to create this sense of apathy and dread. But at the same time, what actually can be done? Can we enforce people get taken out of a show if they are found behaving badly? I don't know if that is truly enforceable. And it's hard. It's hard to know where to go from here, and other than to just for everybody to just kind of, you know, be a little mindful. But everybody is very committed to the bit and the viral moment if they can have it.
0: If they can have it. Well, Megan, so appreciate you having this conversation with us.
3: Of course.
0: Megan LaPierre is a music journalist and associate online editor at Exclaim magazine.

And that's a little bit more of Olivia Rodrigo's expectations. I'm Emil Niazi, sitting in for El Amin Abdel Mahmoud. That's it for Commotion today. 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
3: Something is happening in Dawson Creek. A wave of violence has swept over this community of just 13,000 people. 15 murders in the last 5 years.
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3: I'm Timothy Sawa, and from CBC's Uncover and the Fifth Estate, an investigation into deaths and disappearances in Dawson Creek and what's behind it all.
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6: Renowned writer Robert McFarlane on how humans' relationship with Earth and water is changing in the Anthropocene and how that's changing those elements themselves. Coming up on Ideas.
7: From CBC News, the world this hour, I'm Neil Herland. We begin in Washington, where Canada-U.S. Trade Minister Don McLeod, U.S. Trade Rep Jameson Greer met again Tuesday. Sources tell CBC News their goal is to have a trade proposal to U.S. President Donald Trump at the beginning of next week. As Kate McKenna reports, they're racing against a looming August 19th tariff deadline.
8: We'll have something to say when the moment's right.
9: U.S.-Canada Trade Minister Dominic LeBlanc kept his comments to a minimum as he left a key meeting with U.S. Trade Representative Jameson Greer. Sources who have been briefed say both sides are working to hammer out a proposed deal for the president to review early next week, just days ahead of August 19th, when a new wave of tariffs are set to kick in. Louise Blais is Quebec's representative for the CUSMA review.
10: It's quite possible that things will get tougher this week. That often happens near the end, and that sometimes can be a good sign.
9: This marks the third meeting between Greer and LeBlanc in 3 weeks, the end of an impasse after a fresh threat of new tariffs from the U.S. and an agreement from Prime Minister Mark Carney and U.S. President Donald Trump to intensify talks. Canada wants to find a way to bypass new 50% tariffs on about $28 billion in exports. It also wants a comprehensive deal to at least lower existing tariffs on steel, aluminum, auto and lumber. Kate McKenna, CBC News, Washington.
7: The Prime Minister of New Zealand has survived a confidence vote from his own party caucus.
11: With that, I want to say thanks, everyone. We're going back to work and we're moving on. Thank you very much.
7: Christopher Luxon made a brief statement to the media. He's currently campaigning in a general election that will take place November 7th. Officials in British Columbia are warning about explosive fire behavior in all four major fires burning in the province. Despite weather conditions improving in some areas, they're urging people to remain vigilant. Of the more than 20,000 people under evacuation order, about half are from Summerland. Jessica Chung reports.
12: The Bald Range fire has now grown to 178 square kilometers, mainly on the western flank, as clearer skies caused increased fire activity.
13: We are following up to see if there is any criminality involved in this.
12: Beth McAndy with the RCMP says a criminal investigation has been launched into the cause of the fire.
13: Because there is an associated death and a significant amount of property damage.
12: Officials are warning people to be vigilant as any sparks in these bone-dry conditions could potentially cause more fires to erupt. Cliff Chapman is with the BC Wildfire Service.
14: The conditions are so extreme right now that we cannot afford another unintentional human-caused wildfire.
12: 100 firefighters from Mexico just got on site to help with the efforts. Gusty winds and lightning in the forecast continue to be concerns as potential factors that could either fan the flames or trigger new ones. Jessica Chung, CBC News, Penticton.
7: Meantime, officials in Ontario are updating efforts to fight wildfires in the province's north. Natural Resources Minister Mike Harris says more people are returning home as fewer fires burn out of control than earlier in the season.
15: There are 152 active fires across the province. Of those, 12 are not under control at this time. And since our last update, an additional 84, so that's 84 on top of the 80 that we announced just a short week ago, have been declared out. So great news.
7: 14 communities in northern Ontario have been evacuated, with more than 1,100 people still taking shelter in host communities. We're tracking severe weather in southern Alberta tonight. That's the sound of hail falling in Claresholm, Alberta tonight, about 120 kilometers south of Calgary. The hail came down during a severe thunderstorm hitting windows and cars. An orange watch for severe thunderstorm was declared from Claresholm east to Hayes and extending south to the U.S. border. And that is your World This Hour. For CBC News, I'm Neil Herland.
16: Time now for a look at the BC weather. Along the north coast, partly cloudy and down to 12 degrees. For the Peace region, clearing overnight, a low of 11. For the central interior, there is the risk of a thunderstorm, a low of 9. For the southeast, a chance of showers and the risk of a thunderstorm with widespread smoke, a low of 12. Widespread smoke as well for the southern interior, a low of 14. And for the south coast, a chance of showers before morning with a low of 14. Wednesday, a mix of sun and cloud with a chance of showers and a high of 23.
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18: Welcome to Ideas. I'm Nala Ayed. The idea of the four elements goes back to antiquity, that earth, water, air, and fire comprised everything on and in the planet. While that notion no longer has scientific currency, wherever we humans have lived, the elements have shaped our world, our way of life, and what we are. Earth and water are the elements that create a sense of place. Whether we think of our surroundings as awe-inspiring, a source of sustenance, beautiful, or simply home, earth and water are not just where we live, work, and roam. They're an integral part of us.
19: I have long been fascinated by how people understand themselves using landscape, by the topographies of self we carry within us, and by the maps we make with which to navigate these interior terrains.
18: Robert McFarlane is one of the world's premier writers of natural history and landscape, and human relationships with them, how place molds the mind, and how language gives form and meaning to landscape.
19: As I envisage it, landscape projects into us not like a jetty or a peninsula, finite and bounded in its volume and reach, but instead as a kind of sunlight, flickeringly unmappable in its plays, yet often quickening and illuminating. We are adept, if occasionally embarrassed, at saying what we make of places, but we are far less good at saying what places make of us.
18: But there's been a seismic shift with the onset of the Anthropocene, a time when human activity is the defining transformative force on the planet. Humans aren't just made of and by the elements. They are altering the composition, properties, and behavior of earth, water, air, and fire. Robert McFarlane is the author of such best-selling books as The Old Ways, The Lost Words, Landmarks, and Underland. He was the inaugural winner of the Weston International Nonfiction Award presented by the Writers' Trust in 2023. As part of a series on the elements in the Anthropocene, I spoke with him about the physical and psychological connections between people and earth and water, and how that is changing. Robert, you've described your books as being about the relationship between landscape and the human heart, and you talk about the way people carry landscapes with them. What do you mean by that?
19: The metaphors we live by, to use that wonderful phrase, are very often taken from place, from landscape. Paths, rivers, mountains, these are the founding forms of our oldest stories, the stories we tell ourselves to make sense of our ways in the world. So in that sense, they're deep in narrative, they're deep in story, and they're deep in the ways we imagine ourselves. I've always been drawn to, I guess, archetypes in that sense, the path, the river, the mountain, and the underworld. and drawn to the ways in which we make sense of our interior terrains using these forms, the ways we navigate ourselves to ourselves, as it were.
17: And so what specific landscapes do you carry with you?
19: Well, I sometimes say my heart is made of mountains and always will be. And I think that's true. A river runs through me as it runs through everyone. There's a wonderful greeting that I try to use more and more. Instead of saying, where are you from? You say, who are your rivers? Which are your rivers? Where are your rivers?
17: So who are your rivers?
19: Well, I was just about to ask you the same. So will you tell me if I tell
17: sure,
19: you?
17: Well, sure, absolutely.
19: You go first.
17: Well, my river is the Red River in Winnipeg, because in Winnipeg, Manitoba, almost the center of Canada, and has a lot of long Indigenous history. And I grew up right next to it. It was very much part of my story. So what about your river?
19: I think I have two, one big, one small, and they both start in springs. One is the River Dee, the Scottish Dee, this is, which rises on the summit of the Cairngorms, our Arctic, really Arctic mountains. They're only 4,000 feet high, but they're, you know, we're so far north in the north of Scotland that they really feel polar. It's a tundra-like habitat up there. And there the granite gets so saturated by rain and snowmelt that it wells back up in the form of springs, and then it runs away and runs away from that high point. And the other is another spring, but completely different, just near my home here in Cambridge, where the springs rise on 99 million year old chalk at the bottom of a very small hill called White Hill, and they flow away. And I've been visiting those springs for 25 years now.
17: How do people react when you ask them that question? What are their rivers?
19: Everyone has an answer. I mean, isn't that wonderful? Everyone has an answer to that question. We all live in a watershed. That still strikes me as a kind of gong clash moment. We all live in a watershed. Water moves around us and through us. It irrigates our dreams, our songs, our stories.
17: How early did you begin to think of landscapes as ways for us to see ourselves?
19: It's such a hard question to answer. It's sort of, when do we become conscious of having become conscious, as it were? But I date an analytic consciousness about the ways we carry landscapes within us, fall in love with them, are willing to dive for them, to an encounter at a graveyard, a climber's graveyard, way up a glacier called the Inalchek Glacier in the Tian Shan Mountains of Central Asia. And I was in my very early 20s. They were far too hard for me. And I was suffering terrible altitude sickness as well, and trying to recover from it and acclimatize at base camp. And I walked up the glacier, and this, you know, very far from any help. And there was a boulder, and it had been converted over the years by all the climbers who had come into a makeshift cemetery. And there were little niches dug for the climbers who died on those mountains. And one of them was an Englishman, and he was about the same age as me. And I remember standing there in that bright egalitarian light falling on the ice, on the rock, on me, and suddenly being placed outside the mystery that I'd lived in, the mystery of mountains and their magic. And the absurdity of the devotion struck me, and I began really to want to try and understand and explain how a lump of rock and ice could come to have such a grip on the heart and the mind.
17: Incredible. Of course, it isn't just delight that you take in the landscape or water, for that matter. Your writing is full of very visceral descriptions of the fear that some landscapes have made you feel when you've been deep inside them or traversing them. Can you tell me about one of the more intense experiences of fear that the landscape has invoked in you?
19: Yeah, well, one very physically was all cities have their negative. All cities have been extracted from somewhere in order to be raised upon the land, and Paris is negative, its invisible inverse happens to lie directly beneath it in the form of the catacombs from which that city's limestone was extracted over the centuries, and was then converted into a great ossuary when the city's cemeteries began to overflow in the later 18th century. And there's literally hundreds of miles of catacomb network. So I went down, spent 2 nights, 3 days under Paris in the parts of the catacombs that are, shall we say, not altogether legal to get into, require a little bit of manhole cover lifting. Yes. And such like. But you are under a city, you are entombed you don't see the sun for 3 days, and that stone comes to grip you. And there was one time when we were fitted like a coffin by the stone, Fear slithers up my spine and spills greasy down my throat. Nothing for it but to follow. So I lie flat, edge in, head first. The clearance above me is so tight that I again have to turn my skull sideways to proceed. The clearance to the sides is so scant that my arms are nearly locked to my body. Claustrophobia suddenly grips me like a full body vice, pressing in on chest and lungs, squeezing breath hard, setting black stars exploding in my head. Movement is a few inches at a time, a worm-like wriggle gaining purchase with shoulders and fingertips. How long does this tunnel run? Like this, if it dips even 2 inches, I'll be stuck. The thought of continuing is atrocious. The thought of reversing is even worse.
20: Then the metro started up above us.
19: It's a faint shudder at first, but clear and now growing in strength annoys the ceiling. The unstable ceiling is humming with tremor. The vibrations are passing through the stone and my body, then on into the stone beneath me. The rumbling rises to a thunder, and I can hear clacks and clicks among the rumblings. We are directly underneath the metro and the overground lines. I want to shout, but I mustn't. I want to retreat, but I can't, so I just keep inching forward in silence. Just the rumble of the trains rising and falling away, heaving breath, drumming heart.
21: Oh, terrifying moment. Yeah. I could barely get through that passage.
20: Well, me too, in the physical sense. Yes. Yeah. But I think landscapes carry memory in them as well. And I guess there's fear in that too. So many landscapes have the memory of atrocity somewhere within them, born in their scars, born in their graves.
19: We are increasingly separated from contact with nature. We have come to forget that our minds are shaped by the bodily experience of being in the world, its spaces, textures, sounds, smells, and habits. We are literally losing touch, becoming disembodied more than in any historical period before ours.
20: I am interested in what the body can tell us, things that can't be learnt in the library and the archive. I teach here at Cambridge, and it's very important to me to get my students out into the landscape, yes, out of the seminar room, let them smell and see complexity and touch it and history and memory and those interlocking labyrinths that they form. And I think here of the wonderful writer of rock, of granite, Nan Shepherd of the Cairngorm Mountains, whose slender book, The Living Mountain, is such a landmark in mountain literature. Nan writes about how the focal point in the mountains becomes dispersed, manifold. She says, this is how the earth must see itself.
21: Yeah. I'm glad you brought up Nan Shepherd. You make a point of introducing us to your guides along the way and how they inspire kind of your relationship with the landscape. Nan Shepherd, as you say, author of The Living Mountain, and she was talking about the Cairngorms in, yes, Scotland.
20: Yes.
21: Can you talk some more about how she influenced the way you think and feel about your own relationship with the landscape?
20: Yes, transformational for me, as for so many people. It's been one of the joys of the last decade watching Nan's work reach new generations of readers. And she's now ended up, in fact, on the Scottish £5 note. So I love, wow, the fact that she's in like 6 million pockets and being, wow, used to buy fish and chips. But
21: brilliant.
20: Yeah, we're celebrating a writer of place. How wonderful is that? So, I mean, I grew up in a mountaineering culture that was very summit focused, and it was pretty athletic and quite masculine, I guess you could say, though it wasn't only men who participated in it. And it took losing some friends and some people I knew to the mountains, and then really reading Nan's book, which replaces the summit with the pass, we could say, which replaces the goal, the victory, with the pilgrimage, and it replaces achievement with meditation. And when you contrast it to a book like John Hunt's The Ascent of Everest, which was written in 1953 about the successful first ascent of Everest, they're just incomparable. One of them is, it uses the language of war, siege, assault, victory, triumph. Nan is wonderfully quietly scoffing of such things. And instead, I think a relationship that many more people recognize with place, which is, to borrow George Eliot's wonderful phrase, it enlarges the range self has to swim in. That doesn't require vastness of scale or remoteness or physical.
21: Or conquering.
20: certainly not conquering that. That conquistadorial ethic, if we can call it that, is banished, gone.
21: And that's essentially how you think about mountains.
20: Yes. Yeah. Yes. I love Nan's honesty that she does occasionally still feel what she calls the tang of height and summit fever. And I do too. I mean, there is something glorious about reaching a top and becoming the looker down, but it's not an aggrandizing feeling for me anymore. It's more a sense of the astonishing vastness of time and space.
21: Tell me about her concept of bodily thinking, how that might speak to our estrangement from the natural world.
20: Oh, that's such a good question. There's an amazing line towards the end of The Living Mountain where she says, "Hour on hour, I walk the flesh transparent." The mountains were her university. They're where she experimented. They're where she studied. And she was doing kinds of thinking about what we now call phenomenology, that philosophical tradition which is interested in ways in which the body thinks before or in ways different to the mind, the conscious mind, which tries to overcome what is known as the, you know, Cartesian dualism, that severance of the body and the mind. And Nan writes with glorious relish about how indivisible her experience of the mountains and the thoughts that she has in them are from bodily feeling. So that might be, for example, her swimming naked, daringly naked in northeastern Scotland in the first half of the 20th century in the cold waters of Loch Arn. It might be the scent, as she puts it, of kind of Courvoisier brandy that she gets off the birch trees in rain. It might be the way the eyes move as they follow the spiraling gyre of a golden eagle as it lifts on a thermal. And reading her, you feel her. Your body is doing kinds of thinking that your brain is not able to. So she beautifully communicates that.
21: Mm-hmm. So how do you see that phenomenon in the Anthropocene? Is it fair to say that the Anthropocene hasn't just reshaped our world, but also our own personhood?
20: Certainly. I mean, what the body doesn't only feel beautiful things, doesn't only know wondrous things, it knows terrible things too. And Stephanie Le Ménager, I think, coins this phrase, the everyday Anthropocene. This is the, you know, the body burden that is borne predominantly by the most vulnerable, which is that kind of accretion of scar, of suffering, of toxicity, the weight of being in the world that the Anthropocene forces increasingly and unequally upon humans. I've just been with an extraordinary young Tamil friend of mine from Chennai in Southeast India, a climate activist and a rivers activist. Chennai now suffers extraordinary heat, as you will probably know, kind of unprecedented levels of heat. And one consequence of this is that kidney stones are massively increasing among the incidence of kidney stones. This is because dehydration is greater. It's also affecting the non-human species in that part of the world. So sea turtles, in this case, Olive Ridley sea turtles, the sexing of the hatchlings is determined by the temperature of the sand in which the eggs are laid. And the switch temperature for Olive Ridley sea turtles is around 28 degrees C. So these mother sea turtles come on shore out of their deep night journeys through the ocean. They crawl up in darkness. They dig their sand holes. They lay their eggs. But now in February, which is when a lot of this laying happens, the sand temperatures are 33, 32 degrees regularly. And that means that almost all the hatchlings are female.
21: Mm-hmm.
20: So vast numbers of female hatchlings swim back out to sea. A few of them survive, the gulls and the bigger fish, and they're all females, so they can't find a male to mate. So that's just two examples of, as it were, the everyday Anthropocene radically changing the bodily experience of humans and more than humans.
21: Another big influence on you was Roger Deakin.
20: Mm.
21: What did he teach you about how to be in or with water? How it can transform you?
20: Oh, he was a waterman, no doubt. I always think when I hear Nick Drake's song about the river, I always think of Roger. He died in 2006. And before that, with this wonderful book, Waterlog, he really kickstarted the open water swimming movement in the UK, which is now hugely politicized in the face of a kind of, as it were, pandemic sewage pollution, in the sense of being every single one of our rivers is now in less than good overall ecological health. So But Rog really, he made the landscape porous to me. He made its blue legible. I'd always look for the land, for the rock as a climber, but suddenly Roger deepened the map for me, and I looked to the blue. And there were certainly years when I was under his influence, a wonderful watery word itself, that when I would throw myself into every river I passed, every loch, every lake. And again, hundreds of thousands of people also did that. And what we call wild swimming, but you very reasonably call just swimming in Canada, has become huge here, and actually has then folded, as I say, back into politics, because that's become part of the enormous sort of pressure rising on water companies and government to really clean up water here. Swimmers are falling sick, sick and sick and sick.
21: What do you think has happened to most people's sense of place, their level of connection to a natural, physical place that has an emotional pull on us, as you say, during what we live in, which is the Anthropocene?
20: That's a huge question and a really crucial one. I think two things. I think one is that love is a function of loss very often, and therefore in some ways seeing the rate of change, the rate of damage, has also intensified and accelerated feelings of love. And we, as it were, sublimate those feelings sometimes into elegy, songs of for the dark times of what has gone, memorializing of places we once knew that are no more, but also in action. It's very exciting to see a kind of nature politics emerging, albeit very late, that is really gaining grip and purchase. And that's a functional need, you know, the need for clean water, but it's also a kind of function of the heart, as it were, that we want to be able to swim and walk by clear, clean water. And the other thing I'd say is this word solastalgia, which you may have come across as it's a powerful one, isn't it?
21: Can you define it?
20: Yeah, I think we're all familiar with nostalgia, which is the pain that comes from the longing for home. But solastalgia was coined in the early 2000s by an Australian eco-philosopher called Glenn Albrecht. And he realized that there was no word for people who were staying in one place, which was their home place, but then seeing that landscape transformed around them so that what was home becomes unhomely without them ever having moved. So it's that uncanniness. So mining, let's say, deforestation or drought, suddenly that which you knew is no longer present, but you have not moved. And it's that pain, the psychological distress that comes from radical environmental change.
21: Was there a turning point in the relationship between humans and these two elements that you write about so much, the water and earth in the form of landscape, where we looked at them more kind of like resources rather than something that our lives were connected to or depended on?
20: Well, I can certainly suggest some. I mean, none will ever tell the whole story, but I'm thinking a lot about rivers at the moment. I'm thinking a lot about how they fell away from being sacred. So for example, in Britain, we know that successive waves of kind of invader occupiers between the kind of pre-Iron Age Celtic period, then the Romans, then the Anglo-Saxons, and then the Christian church, all regarded springs, wells, flowing clear water where it rises from the earth as sacred. And they named rivers as gods and goddesses. They gave offerings to the clear water. And this idea that each river has a different voice, a different spirit, a different texture is fascinating. But now we deal with instrumentalism has really kind of risen and erased different. So the river is, let's say, a source. It's a sump. It's a dump. It's what supplies us with what we drink. It's what takes away our waste. And that one dimensionality, that flattening out of water, that disenchantment of water, I would date really to the beginning of the 17th century, the rise of spatial coordinates, the rise of technocratic nation states. And we've been reinforcing that ever since, and it's brought extraordinary benefits as well. But we have lost something vital in that phase.
21: You said you're into rivers right now. One of your current projects on rivers is the movement to endow rivers themselves as having legal rights.
20: Yeah.
21: What's the argument for that?
20: Well, firstly, I would say it isn't actually an endowing, a bestowing of rights upon rivers. It's a recognition of rights that have always existed. There is behind this movement a beautiful, to me at least, recognition of a river as alive, as a living force, a life force, an enlivening force that is alive in ways that exceed the sum of the lives it contains. That makes perfect sense to me. And I think actually it makes pretty good sense to many people today. I know so many people, perhaps you're one of them, who have, you know, friendships with rivers, we could say. We talk to them, we dream with them, we try to listen to their voices as well. Does that make sense to you?
21: It does. And I mean, the question that's always asked is, if you're standing in a river, is it the same river? Yeah. 2 minutes after you've stepped into it? Or are you the same person?
20: Exactly. Yeah. You've been rivered, right?
21: Exactly.
20: It always seems crazy to me that river is a noun in English, but we don't have a verb. So
21: to be rivered, how do you define being rivered?
20: Well, I think it's happening to all of us all of the time. I think we talk easily about being weathered, but we don't talk so easily about being rivered. But time is the river, and we are always within it, even when we think we're standing dry-footed on the bank.
21: Wow.
20: I mean, to return to the legal question, yes, this extraordinary young, old global movement is springing up to recognize the rights of rivers, the right to flow unimpeded to the sea, the right to go unpolluted. And indeed, Eastern Canada, or the St. Lawrence region, and Nitassinan, the Innu territory. These are real kind of frontiers for this kind of thinking. Incredibly exciting.

0: 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You can also find us wherever you get your podcasts. I'm Nala Ayed. There's still debate over whether the Anthropocene began with the nuclear bomb, the Industrial Revolution, or the rise of human civilization. There's still even debate over whether it should be officially designated as a geological epoch. There's little debate about what it means. That humans are a decisive force, remaking the physical and living worlds, even changing the nature of the four elements, earth, water, air, and fire. The Anthropocene is also changing us. In Robert McFarlane's Reckoning, language is a crucial part of humans' relationship with the planet. When we lose words that describe and name places and things in the natural world, we're no longer having the same kind of intimate conversation with the Earth. In one of McFarlane's most beloved books, The Old Ways, he writes of how natural footpaths, grooved and ground into the earth by human footfalls, keep us in touch with the planet in more ways than one.
1: We live so much of our lives insulated from earth, insulated from water, insulated even from air. I was fascinated by paths, that's to say, the marks we leave in the land with our feet, with our journeys. I think of paths as habits. It's pretty hard to create one on your own. They're wonderful communal structures. They connect, they relate place to place and people to people. They tell stories. The story of the path is in a way one of our earliest technologies. Walking has always been a way of finding out, a way of joining, whether that's very early on, being able to read the sign of the quarry that we were hunting. Ah, this footprint joins that one and that leads in that way. And in that way, the mind is drawn into the future, as it were, and a story is created. But we walk most of our time on tarmac and asphalt, and these are not substances that are easily impressed.
0: Of course, we all know that if, unless the pavement has just been set, that if we walk on it, we don't make an impression. We can't make an impression on the surface. But in that case, will it make an impression on us?
1: Ah, such a good way of putting it. Less so, I think. And we need surfaces like that, right? We need transactional places where we just need to get from one place to another, and we don't want them to wear us out, and then the place doesn't want to get worn out by us. But they're not the only ways to travel, as it were. And there's a lovely line from Flann O'Brien's, I think it's The Third Policeman, where he says, "The cracking of my feet caused the road to come up into my legs." I've absolutely mauled that, but the premise is clear, I think, that there is a kind of reciprocity, a return. We think of the lifelines of the palm, but of course our feet have prints too, and these wonderful long ridge and furrow arrangements. And the relationship, therefore, between print and print, between foot and word, is a very, very old one. Mm. And I love, as a kind of poet and certainly a scholar of poetry, I love the fact that we talk about rhythm in terms of, and meter in terms of, poetic feet.
0: So let's talk about that, your kind of poetry, as you call it. In your books, you really make a point of using obscure and sometimes archaic words for things in the natural world. Some examples in the early pages of Underland, like swallets, I hope I say these correctly, swallets, grikes, scarp, and karst.
1: 100%.
0: Okay, thank you. Can you talk about the importance of such precise, very specific, very local language to describe places and the landscape?
1: Yeah. Well, firstly, I find them beautiful in their precision. I do think there's a relationship, not an exclusive one, between precision and lyricism. I've always loved reading scientific language. I was brought up in a scientific household, and I wrote my master's thesis about the relationship between quantum physics and poetry
0: of the late
1: 20th century. I think science is a gloriously specializing and particularizing endeavor. And why would I want to use a generic word where a precise one will do? Perhaps they come across as obscuring to me. Firstly, they encourage discovery if you don't know what they mean. And secondly, they can almost always be at least inferred from their surroundings. So yeah, Grike and Glint are wonderful words for the erosion patterns of limestone, which is eroded by carbonic acid, which is formed really just when rainwater absorbs a bit of atmospheric CO2, but it's enough to dissolve limestone given time. And surface limestone forms into pavements, which are kind of fissured, but also planed. And the words for the fissures are grikes.
0: And swallets, what are those?
1: Swallets are, there's also a limestone word, where a stream has worn a hole more or less directly down into limestone. So it's like a sinkhole. So it's either where a stream appears or where one disappears very abruptly into the limestone. Our language for nature is now such that the things around us do not talk back to us in ways that they might. As we have enhanced our power to determine nature, so we have rendered it less able to converse with us. We have become experts in analysing what nature can do for us, but lack a language to evoke what it can do to us. By instrumentalising nature linguistically and operationally, we have largely stunned the earth out of wonder. Language is fundamental to the possibility of rewonderment, for language does not just register experience, it produces it. Certain kinds of language can restore a measure of wonder to our relations with nature.
0: I love how you say that this notion that the loss of this language affects our capacity for enchantment and wonder with the natural world. And you even go as far as suggesting that the fate of the earth and us, humanity, depends on our capacity to become re-enchanted with the earth.
1: Well, I mean, language points in every direction. And so the question is how we make meaning. It, you know, one of the lexicographic projects of the Landmarks book was, I guess, an ethico-political one, which was to make available again a language, a linguistic commons, which would allow specificity, precision of denotation, the expression of love for place. And this seems to me vital. I mean, if

0: with land, broadly understood.
1: As part of that effort, you advocate the urgent need for a counter-desecration phrasebook. How would a counter-desecration phrasebook counter the language of the Anthropocene?
0: Well, I will take this moment just to say that the phrase was coined by my dear Gaelic-speaking friend, Finlay MacLeod, who passed away recently, and he was the book Landmarks is dedicated to him wouldn't exist without him. He really was a kind of dictionary of the islands, as it were, and place-specific language just flowed from him magnificently. I remember him telling me a runic muim, which is this wonderful Gaelic phrase for the shadows cast by cumulus clouds on moorland on a sunny windy day. And he introduced me to the cochan, which literally means the kind of blind stream. And that's a stream which is so small, so overgrown by grass or heather that you don't see it. You are blind to it and therefore likely to step into it. And on this glossary that was within him went.
1: His loss is a big loss then in that sense.
0: Yes, and it's a reminder of the exceptional richness of minority languages. I mean, we are living through a phase of language death as well as a massive background rate of species extinction. And to borrow Wade Davis's phrase, every language is an old growth forest of the mind. Old growth forest of the mind. What a brilliant resonant phrase that is. It has properties. It contains and carries and embodies knowledge that cannot be known elsewhere and has been a long time in the making. I mean, development comes in many forms, but I sometimes think when I hear, for example, let's say the Narendra Modi development narrative in India, it's like, well, a coral reef has taken a long time to develop, a mangrove swamp has taken a long time to develop. These are extraordinary forms of development as well.
1: I'd like to talk a little bit more about your idea of a language that recognizes and advances the animacy of the world. Is it a recognition that earth and water are alive or at least full of life?
0: Well, I mean, to give one example, I stopped using the word that or which, the pronouns for rivers. I started to use the more human pronoun who, the river. Who flows into the Gulf of St. Lawrence, the stream who rises from the springs near my home. English, it has a deeply, I think, depersonalizing grammar. We it anything that isn't us, really. We objectify, we kind of denature. So if we think of grammar and syntax as sort of the sedimented underland of language, they're where ideology takes hard form and then becomes invisible. Well, this is a kind of control board, a switchboard for thought. So shifting a grammar back towards something more active, more cognizant of the world's liveliness, even by little things like who, seems to me worth undertaking and part of a much bigger metaphysical project which we have to pursue.
1: But it's a great example of the use of language as a tool in the arsenal of conservationists.
0: Yeah, I mean, Robin Wall Kimmerer in her great book, Braiding Sweetgrass, where she coins the phrase grammars of animacy, she gives the example of how the word bay in her nation's language is a verb. You can't have a bay that's a noun. Mm. It goes back to our conversation about rivers.
1: Yeah.
0: But it's it's kind of unthinkable in English that bay could be a verb. So let's verb our nouns.
1: In the book Underland, I was really struck by your descriptions of the way you saw light and the sun after emerging from being underground.
0: Yeah, that was good.
1: Yeah. In comparison, I want to know what it's like being underground, not just being on the earth, but being in the earth, how that changes one's perspective of landscape and water.
0: Hmm. Well, firstly, you feel yourself as a future fossil. And that's a curious subject position to inhabit even briefly. You are down in the strata. I remember being down in this dark matter laboratory, sunk a mile below ground, very hot in the halite, the rock salt band that was left when the Zechstein Sea evaporated across Northern Europe about 260 million years ago and left these huge bands of potash and then pure kind of halite rock salt. So the scientists go down there because it's what they call the quietest place in the universe. They can't hear the kind of atomic clatter of the upper world, and they're there listening for ghost particles, for dark matter, which we know is there. It makes up the mass.

0: of the universe, but we can't get it to interact with our stuff. But that was part of actually an operational salt mine, which extended its tunnels 8 miles out under the North Sea. And I'm always interested in how the world humbles us and abrades our sense of human exceptionalism. And being under a mile of rock is a very humbling experience.
1: Does it change how you view water and landscape in general?
0: Yes. I mean, one thing that being in a humanly made mine a mile down and under the North Sea does is remind you of our titanic, Anthropocene terraforming power as a species. You know, our brilliant brains have devised technologies and mechanisms that allow us to remove entire mountaintops in search of the coal they contain, that allow us to dam immense rivers and divert them across watersheds, that allow us to drill 6 million kilometers of oil boreholes, and that allow us to create a warren of salt mines under the North Sea. This is astonishing, but it's also a reminder of how consequential we are to land, to water.
1: Mm-hmm. What did it show you about how much we depend on what's in the earth for our way of life, for our survival?
0: I mean, we are a burrowing species, we are a burying species, and we are an extractive species, and we always have been. I was up in the Northwest Lake District, an area I know and love very much, and there you have contemporary slate mines, the Honister slate mine, Roman-era lead mines, and then one of the most beautiful, bright winter days I've ever had, I scrambled down a very steep gully to reach a Neolithic axe factory, which is where they were using the tuff, T-U-F-F, a stone that flaked particularly beautifully to form hand axes that became so prized, partly because of the place of their making, that they were then circulated around Britain and even traded across Europe during the Neolithic period. So, yeah, we have always been taking things from the earth.
1: Are there many landscapes that have not been marked by human activity? Is there such a thing as a pristine natural world in the Anthropocene?
0: No, there isn't. There are spam tins found in the Marianas Trench. We know that. There are forever chemicals aggregating in the livers of polar bears and on the declining sea ice of the Arctic. You know, we live in our own shatter zone really now. There's that Bill McKibben book from 1989, I think it is, which is called The End of Nature. It begins with an incredible scene of watching a sunset and then realizing that the sunset is kind of artificially tinted, as it were. And that was the same year that climate change, as we now call it, global heating, as in many ways I'd prefer to call it, first arrived on the political consciousness, as it were. Margaret Thatcher, surprisingly, being one of the world leaders who spoke about it. And however, I caution against the dream of the pristine wilderness. You know, we've seen that idea lead people into really problematic country and directions in the past. For example, I mean, the fetishization of the unmodified North Americas prior to Columbus's landing in 1492, we know that now to be absolute nonsense. It just so happens that the modifications that have been carried out prior to that were broadly sustainable ones. I mean, I live in an archipelago, an island group, British Isles, if you want to call it that, that's been modified. Every inch of it really has been modified for more than 5,000 years. So I think I fell out of love with the dangerous dream of the pristine wilderness quite a long time ago. I think we need to stay with the trouble, to use Donna Haraway's phrase, recognize modification is here, and then think very hard about what forms of modification we wish to accept. Colonialists have often arrived in a place and chosen to characterize it to themselves as pristine prior to their arrival, thereby erasing continuous trace of habitation for thousands of years. So I associate the pristine wilderness usually with a kind of erasure-inclined delusion.
1: Mm-hmm. In fact, I mean, so much of the earth has been turned into cities. Anyway, and they're built up, they're paved over urban areas, and it's where most humanity lives. And I guess most of us would have close relationships with those human-made landscapes.
0: I mean, the built environment is as various as the quote-unquote natural environment, and wonderful monuments to ingenuity. I mean, I often also want to decouple the presumed opposition between, let's say, city and country, or built environment and natural environment. So, I mean, cities are spectacular biodiversity hubs, partly because nature is so adaptational and improvisational. So just to give two examples of that, Greater London has about a tree for every citizen. So that's like 9 million trees.
1: It's extraordinary.
0: Yeah, it's a wildwood. It's a forest. It's a green place and a blue place. It has stag beetles. It has peregrines. It has fallow deer.
1: Fox.
0: Yeah. Oh my goodness. Bold as brass are foxes.
1: They
0: yeah.
1: are.
0: Do you remember them?
1: I do, absolutely. Right in the middle of town. Yeah.
0: Yeah. The fox glance is the equivalent of the two fingers. I think it's like, I really, you can take it and stuff it,
1: yeah.
0: Thanks. Trotting the high street. So, and over the past 3 days, I've seen two peregrine pairs, the fastest
1: wow.
0: animal, we think, ever to have existed on Earth. 270 miles an hour it can reach in the stoop.
1: Extraordinary.
0: A pair is nesting about 30 feet above the central street of my city of Cambridge. Another pair nests in the chalk pit from which all the lime and mortar wow. was extracted to build the city of Cambridge. You know, they're Kulturfolgen, as the Germans have it, culture followers, adapters, incredible adapters.
2: Ice has a social life. Its changeability shapes the culture, language and stories of those who live near it. In Kulusuk, in East Greenland, the consequences of recent changes are widely apparent. The inhabitants of this village are part of the precariat of a volatile, fast-warping planet.
1: The most northern, most frozen places you've visited seem to be the ones that made you more acutely aware of the Anthropocene, as you mentioned.
0: Yeah.
1: In Greenland, water in the form of ice and snow kind of is the land, isn't it?
0: Huh. Yeah, not for long.
1: Yeah. Now that the ice and the snow are melting, how is that changing the relationship between the people who live there and the land?
0: Oh, well, I can't speak for Greenlanders, of course. I mean, one of the things is Greenland is becoming green. Antarctica too, you know, moss, vegetation is starting to move in, and weather is changing. Sound patterns are changing. I remember being in the East Greenlandic village of Kulusuk, and they live across the bay from, as it were, their local glacier. And the older members of the community told me how when they were growing up, they could hear the glacier across the
1: wow.
0: bay. They could hear it groaning, carving. But now with recession, that sound had gone. Literally the soundscape of their lives had changed as the glacier had receded.
1: Yeah. It's as if for people who have a very close relationship to the landscape, they're being displaced from their homeland by the Anthropocene without actually going anywhere. It's that concept that we discussed earlier, solastalgia. How destabilizing is that for culture and people's sense of themselves from your vantage point?
0: Well, I mean, vastly, vastly. I think we all live some version of it, and maybe we just habituate ourselves to the nature of change. But I certainly see, let's say, in the song, in the poetry, in the writing of my country now, a deep longing on the part of people to be able to reestablish progressive sense of love of the land, of being stewards of it, of being rooted in it, but not in the old exclusive ways.
2: Looking out from that summit, I no longer feel awed and exhilarated, but instead faintly sick. Sick at Greenland's scale, but also by our ability to encompass that scale. There is something obscene both to the ice and to its meltings, to its vastness and its vulnerability. The ice seems a thing that is beyond our comprehension to know, but within our capacity to destroy.
1: Do you think we should talk about the Anthropocene not so much as a technical term, but as a way of describing this current era of human relationship with the landscape and the planet and with the elements, specifically earth and water?
0: Yes, I do. Well, in a way that's already happened. The idea of the Anthropocene is out there, and the idea is a formidable one, that we are such a legacy leaving terraforming species that our signature will be legible in the strata for millions of years to come. It will be a kind of ethical archive of the way our species has lived in this short incredibly short period of flourishing that we've had since the end of the last ice age. You know, 10, 11, 12,000 years. Look at what we've done in that time. Absolutely astonishing. So I think there's a moral tutelary lesson, the kind of, as it were, shock of the Anthropocene remains strong. And I see that taken well as an urge to action, an urge to responsibility, and an end to apathy.
1: You write about a kind of ethical attention to the natural world. What one of your biggest influences, Barry Lopez, called a moral gaze on the landscape.
0: Yes.
1: Can you tell me about that? About how that could help restore our relationship to the land and water?
0: Yeah, Barry had such a powerful sense of vocation, and he really was a star I steered by and learned from both as a writer and, at some sense, ethically, I learned from him. My Tamil friend, who I mentioned earlier, Yuvan Aves, he writes in one of his books, there is a form of attention which leads towards action. And I think that's the kind of attention we need now. I mean, one of the things Barry taught me, which he in turn learned often from indigenous guides, was no landscape speaks with a single voice. Mm. We live surrounded by voices of river, of forest, of bird, of creature, and of course of other humans. They all make up this great group noun that we call land, that we sort of weirdly singularize as land or country or landscape. But it's a teeming, bustling, bristling polyphony. It's a great orchestra that's always playing. And I think that learning to listen to that range and that diversity of voice and note is the beginning to realizing that we are not alone, we are not supreme, and we have responsibilities forwards and backwards in time and across in space to all the beings that we share land with.
1: So, you know, there's an overwhelming consensus that climate change is causing huge amounts of death and destruction and suffering and financial costs. And yet so many of our governments and energy companies are doubling down on fossil fuel production and other activities that hasten all of this. So we definitely have a problem with short-term thinking.
0: Yeah.
1: And you write about a concept called deep time.
0: Yes. Well, deep time is coined as a phrase, is usually attributed to John McPhee, the great New Yorker writer, and he's really talking about time measured in geological units, as it were, in the Earth's eyes. So epochs and eons and eras, as opposed to our human instance of seconds and minutes and days and months and years and so forth. And we become crushed almost to an irrelevancy if we consider ourselves within the spans of deep time. And indeed, deep time thinking, the ancient age of the Earth, the long future of the Earth, has provoked a kind of inertial response. Oh, well, it'll all be all right in the end. But that's an easy get out. It's like an alibi. It's a lotus eating. And actually, I think properly considered deep time flips into the future as well as the past and says, look at this astonishing, miraculous, wondrous world we've inherited, that we're part of this web of relation that we are just, you know, a trembling strand in. And we stand with our toes on a brink as well as our heels. We need to think forwards in time beyond the 5 years, beyond our children's lifetime, even our children's children's lifetime, if we have them. And this takes us to the immunologist Jonas Salk's a great question. Are we being good ancestors?
1: Mm.
0: Yeah.
1: Is there a part of you, Robert, that believes the Anthropocene could lead us to rethink our relationship to not just the present, but the future of the planet and our species as well?
0: It's happening. The great turning, as Joanna Macy calls it. And women, in my experience, are the leaders often. It is happening. We have to maintain a belief in its possibility, because every degree of every degree matters, is measurable in loss, is measurable in immiseration. And so it's not an either or, will we, won't we. It's how bad will it get, or how good can we make it? So, you know, despair is a luxury. I believe that. And so we keep trying up and down the scales in the park at the end of the road, voting as citizens, raising our voices, lobbying, boycotting, divesting, if that's what we do. We can be all of these things, or some of them, or just one of them. And this all makes a difference to the great turning.
1: Robert, I hope we run into each other somewhere on the banks of a river in some place.
0: Red River?
1: Sure.
0: See you there.
1: Yes. Thank you so much for this wonderful journey, all the journeys you've taken us on.
0: Oh, thank you so much. Been a pleasure to speak.
1: Robert McFarlane is the award-winning author of best-selling books like The Old Ways, The Lost Words, and Underland. He's also a professor of literature and the environmental humanities at Cambridge University. Upcoming episodes in our series on the elements in the Anthropocene will look at the changing relationship between humans and air and fire. This episode and the series were produced by Chris Wadskow. Our technical producer is Danielle Duval. Our web producer is Lisa Ayuso. Senior producer Nicola Lukšić. Greg Kelly is the executive producer of Ideas. And I'm Nala Ayed.

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4: Candy Staton has been a gospel prodigy, a Southern soul powerhouse, and a disco icon. Now 86, she's back with her Grammy-nominated album, Back to My Roots. She'll be here to talk about faith, resilience, and still singing after seven decades.
5: From CBC News, The World This Hour, I'm Neil Herland. Canadian trade negotiators may be inching toward a potential deal with the United States. CBC News has learned there's hope of submitting a plan as soon as Monday. Tom Parry has more.
6: How are you feeling going?
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8: Dominic LeBlanc back in Washington for more talks. The Minister for Canada-U.S. Trade meeting once again with U.S. Trade Representative Jameson Greer, their third get-together in as many weeks. Sources tell CBC News Greer and LeBlanc are making progress on a potential deal that could be presented to U.S. President Donald Trump as early as Monday. Trump has threatened to impose a raft of new tariffs on Canada just 2 days later on goods ranging from alcohol to hockey sticks. Canadian negotiators are trying to avoid those new tariffs and get the existing ones on Canadian steel, aluminum, lumber, and autos lifted. They're also hoping to officially extend CUSMA, the continental trade deal between Canada, the U.S., and Mexico, amid Trump's repeated threats to walk away. Tom Parry, CBC News, Ottawa.
5: Nearly 30,000 Canadians have expressed their unhappiness with the American ambassador to Canada. They've signed a petition calling for Pete Hoekstra to be kicked out of the country. The petition accuses Hoekstra of making statements that undermine the relationship between our two countries and intervening in Canadian politics. The online petition will be presented to the House of Commons this fall by Green Party leader Elizabeth May. The Prime Minister of New Zealand, Christopher Luxon, has just survived a confidence vote by his National Party caucus MPs. The vote comes less than 3 months before a general election.
9: There was a confidence vote in my leadership this morning at our caucus meeting, and I have the full support of our caucus. And our caucus is united, and it is determined to win this election.
5: Luxon once lived in Toronto, where he ran Unilever Canada. New Zealand votes on November 7th. Crews in British Columbia are dealing with explosive fire behavior in all four major fires burning in the province. The biggest of them, the Bald Range Fire in the Okanagan region, has now grown to more than 150 square kilometers. Across the province, more than 20,000 people have been forced to leave their homes. Kelly Green is BC's Minister of Emergency Management.
10: Emergency support services are available for those who need it. We are block booking hotels and other accommodations in the area. We currently have 1,600 block booked hotel rooms in Penticton, Kelowna, and West Kelowna. And anyone looking for a room should go to the local reception center.
5: Severe air quality warnings are now covering much of southern BC. Canadians are declaring insolvency at levels not seen in more than a decade. Living expenses are taking a toll. And as Nisha Patel reports, more people are turning to an unreliable source for financial advice.
11: Gas prices, it's groceries, it's rents.
12: Linda Paul says the high cost of living is pushing many Canadians to a breaking point. She's a licensed insolvency trustee in Abbotsford, BC, and she's getting more calls from people who can't make ends meet.
11: And if there's something that comes up that's unexpected, an expense like a car repair or something like that, then folks don't have the wiggle room in their budget that they used to have.
12: The latest data shows nearly 40,000 consumers filed for insolvency from April to June. That's up almost 7% compared to the same time a year ago, and the highest quarterly volume since the 2009 financial crisis. Paul says some people are turning to the wrong place for advice.
11: So I've encountered a lot of people that have information from AI that is not accurate.
12: She says human professionals are better suited to help. Nisha Patel, CBC News, Toronto.
5: And finally, a total eclipse of the sun will happen on Wednesday in parts of Spain, Iceland, and Greenland. Here in Canada, residents of Newfoundland will see a partial eclipse with half the sun covered by the moon. But you should wear special eclipse glasses to protect your eyes if you plan to look at the sun. And that is your World This Hour. For CBC News, I'm Neil Herland.
13: Time now for a look at the BC weather. Along the north coast, partly cloudy and down to 12 degrees. For the Peace region, clearing overnight, a low of 11. For the central interior, there is the risk of a thunderstorm, a low of 9. For the southeast, a chance of showers and the risk of a thunderstorm with widespread smoke, a low of 12. Widespread smoke as well for the southern interior, a low of 14. And for the south coast, a chance of showers before morning with a low of 14. Wednesday, a mix of sun and cloud with a chance of showers and a high of 23.
14: I'm Garvey Bailey, in for Tom Power. Welcome to Q. Young Hearts Run Free is just one of those songs. It's an earworm from 1976 that still stands up as a feminist anthem today. Candy Staton is a plaintive voice behind the song. The lyrics are from Candy's personal story of overcoming domestic violence. At 86, Candy is taking another victory lap with her latest gospel album, Candy's Here to Tell All. Plus, Samar Hijazi didn't know a lot about the Met Gala when she was asked to exhibit her work at the Costume Institute. Her striking work isn't about celebrities or paparazzi. It's about you, the viewer. She's here to tell us all about it. That's all coming up on Q.

When Candy Staton was a little girl in Hanceville, Alabama, she and her older sister Maggie would sing late into the night, and their harmonies would keep the whole house awake. 7 decades later, that little girl is 86 years old, and that unstoppable voice belongs to an enduring icon.

At the height of disco, Candy Staten kept fans dancing with big hits like You've Got the Love and Young Hearts Run Free. She shared the stage with Elvis Presley. She toured with Aretha Franklin and left her mark on gospel. She left her mark on soul and on pop music. She survived domestic abuse. She survived breast cancer and decades of being overlooked. And Candy Staten is still singing. Her latest album is called Back to My Roots, and it's a return to the gospel music that inspired her to stay up all night singing as a little girl. It was nominated for a Grammy earlier this year. I was thrilled to get the chance to talk to Candy about her remarkable life and career. Here's my conversation with Candy Staten. This new album marks a return to gospel for you. The music that you grew up with in Hanceville, Alabama. I want to go back into your biography a little bit. 12 years old, you and your sister Maggie, you get discovered by a preacher and you form a group called Jewel Gospel Trio.

0: touring with Sam Cooke and Aretha Franklin and Mahalia Jackson. What was it like for you that young to be in a room with those legends? Can you take me back there? What did that feel like?
1: That was a desire that I had when I first listened to that type of music. My father was an alcoholic, and he was also a gambler. And we had nothing. We had nothing. So one day he brought home an old radio with a big battery, like the batteries that are in a car. And he put the radio to the battery, and it was very staticky, but we could hear the local gospel stations and the local blues stations and the local country stations. And so my sister and I would put our ears as close. You know, when the battery was getting low, we put our ears down to the radio, try to hear it. And we'd hear B.B. King, and we would hear Albert King. We would hear Johnny Taylor. We would hear Sam Cooke. We would hear Aretha Franklin singing Amazing Grace. We would hear all the gospel. Oh, it was amazing. And we wanted to sing. We just wanted to sing. This is like that gift just fell in us. Mm. And we just wanted to sing. And we would be in the bed at night, and we would be harmonizing. We learned how to harmonize through listening to that old static radio. And my mother would come in there with the switch. She would pull the covers back. If you sing another song, I'm going to spank you. Nobody can sing in this house. Nobody can sleep in this house when you sing it. So we would shut up. And we was like, Uber, but our feet would be, you know, we would hear it in our heads.
0: Yeah, yeah.
1: We still be patting our feet to what we hear in our heads. And it was just a gift from God.
0: Then, Candy, you get to sing in the same rooms with these people that you were listening to. That must have been something so special for you.
1: Yes. My mom finally left my father, and she slipped us away from him. And on the Greyhound bus, my oldest brother had married a woman in Cleveland, Ohio. And he said, Mama, we're going to bring you back here so you can stay with us, because I know we had nothing. Girl, we had nothing. We had nothing. We didn't even go to school. And my brother Sam, he knew what we were going through, so he sent for us. When we got to Cleveland, my sister-in-law, Ethel, she said, I'm going to take y'all to my church. I'm going to take y'all to my church and let Bishop Jewel hear you. And so she took us to the church. She dressed us up. We didn't have much, but we went to the Goodwill and got some stuff and dressed us up. And we went to church. It was like on a Tuesday night where they had contests going on. And so the MC, she whispered in the MC, she's like, I got two little girls. I want y'all to hear sing. And they said, where are they? They said, them little girls? I said, yeah, them little girls. They can sing. And so she said, well, I got a surprise for you guys tonight. So they called us up, and we started singing them old root songs that we used to sing in our church, old clapping songs, you know.

0: started to play with us. Girl, you ever seen a disco floor?
1: Yes, yes.
0: Okay, this is how that church, everybody got up out of their seats and started dancing in front of the pulpit. Oh, my God. So Bishop Jewell said, tell their mother, do not leave. I want to talk to her.
1: Mm-hmm.
0: And this is how we got to the school in Nashville to go to the parochial school. And we started a group called the Jewel Gospel Trio, which we added her niece, little 9-year-old. She could sing too. And Naomi, Maggie, and me. And we had the Jewel Trio. We did 8 records.

0: So we got on the road, we got in the air, and back in those days, segregation was horrible. We would go through South Mississippi and stuff. That's how we became such good friends with all of the people, because we all had to go in caravans. We could not go alone because it was dangerous going through Mississippi and North Carolina, South Carolina, Alabama, and all those places. So we would sit under the old oak tree and we would sleep. You know, we didn't have hotels back in the day. That was in the 50s.
1: Huh, that was not easy.
0: It wasn't easy for three little girls.
1: Yeah, of course.
0: For three little girls, it was just like years, eons before our time. Yeah. You know, we were with all these grown people, and grown people were not like grown people today. Mm. They didn't take advantage of you.
1: Yeah, right.
0: They were more like moms, dads, aunts, and uncles.
1: Taking care of you.
0: Taking care of us.
1: Yeah.
0: And I remember Sam and I used to sit out. It's be in the morning, we'd go by the grocery store and we'd pick up some pork and beans and crackers and knee-high drinks, and that would be breakfast. We had safe houses, but we had to get there.
1: Yeah.
0: We'd sit there in those safe houses and we ate together, we lived together, highway QCs, Sam Cooking, Lou Rawls and Soul Stairs, and Staple Singers. I mean, we just had it.
1: All of you.
0: Man.
1: Incredible.
0: And we were kids.
1: Incredible.
0: The Nightingales, my God, we knew them all before they crossed over.
1: I'm Garvey Bailey. You're listening to Q. You're listening to my conversation with soul and disco and gospel legend, Candy Staton. We're talking about her early years touring the U.S. during the Jim Crow era. She was on the road with singers like Sam Cooke and Aretha Franklin. But unlike them, Candy and her sister weren't getting paid. She tells me about the moment she realized what was happening and why she decided she had to get tough. Heads up, we'll also be talking about domestic violence, so please do take care.
0: I give that credit to Purvis Staples of the Staple Singers and Mavis and Cleo. We were at the Apollo Theater. And Purvis and I were sitting there with all the rest of the Staple Singers. They were more of our age, so we hung out with them more. And maybe said, well, we just got to go down. Daddy, Pop's getting ready to pay us. Mm. And I'm like, this is our payday. I said,
1: payday?
0: Y'all get paid?
1: Oh, my goodness.
0: He says, yes, don't y'all? I says, no, we don't get nothing. He said, you joking. I was about 16, 17 at that time. He said, God, that's horrible. And that's when our eyes came open.
1: Yeah, that's right. And it was time. Time for something new.
0: It was time.
1: Yes.
0: It was time then. So I started talking to different ones about, why don't we get paid? The Staple Singers get paid and Highway QCs get paid and Ballin' Boys get paid. Why don't we get paid? You're getting paid. But your money's going to the school for children that don't have any money to go to school. You're helping young people with their education. I said, I didn't volunteer for this.
1: That's right. Nobody asked me.
0: Huh. Nobody asked me to do this.
1: Hmm.
0: And we didn't know any better. So we were from Alabama, we didn't know anything about music business and industry. We knew nothing. So a lot of people took advantage of us.
1: Wow.
0: Even after I got into the secular industry, they took advantage of us too.
1: I want to talk to you about the 60s. By that time, you have four kids. You're raising four kids. And yet you were also singing in clubs. You were the first lady of Southern Soul. I want to just play a little example of that real quick. You

0: What an unmistakable voice. This is Q. I'm Garvia Bailey, and that is my guest today, Candy Staton, with her first single, I'd Rather Be an Old Man's Sweetheart Than a Young Man's Fool. Candy, that song came out in 1969, but in the years leading up to that, you were touring, as you said, in the United States, performing in the Chitlin Circuit. You said that that Chitlin Circuit, it made you tough. Can you tell me why you needed to be tough? Like, what kind of toughness are we talking about?
1: We're talking about real tough.
0: Yeah, tell me.
1: I had to buy a gun.
0: What?
1: I bought a gun. Tyrone Davis and Johnny Taylor told me to go buy me a gun, and I did. We did 2 shows a night, 10 and 12. Mm. And if you didn't get paid after that 10 o'clock show, you may not find the promoter.
0: Right.
1: Some of them would. Some of them wouldn't.
0: Hmm.
1: They would like wait till after the second crowd comes in and then I'll pay you. But after the second crowd came in, he was gone.
0: Right.
1: We used to have to look all over the city trying to find him.
0: Hmm.
1: But I would go back there. Picture this. That was maybe 105 pounds. Wearing a size 2. With a .32 caliber in my purse.
0: Practically weighed the same size as you.
1: I'm bad as my dear. I had my gun everywhere I went.
0: Oh, my goodness.
1: I lay my gun on that. Bro, you going to pay me. And you know what? I used to cuss like Millie Jackson.
0: Wow.
1: And that's how bad you had to be.
0: Right.
1: You had to try to scare them to give you your money. Because I had like 5 dudes out there I had to pay, and they'd be looking for their money.
0: That's right. You had to wear a lot of hats.
1: I had to wear a lot of hats.
0: Yeah.
1: Keep the music right, not let them get drunk, you know, so we can have a good show. But anyway, it was rough.
0: I want to get to the 70s with you because you made this leap from gospel to soul to disco, and you did it with a song that was so very personal to you. I just want to hear a little bit of that one.

0: Candy Satan. That's you singing Young Hearts Run Free, written by David Crawford. Now, that song, it has so much joy in it, but you said it reminds you of a very painful relationship in your life. So can you tell me what comes to mind when you think about your own life and how, and the story that that song kind of helped to tell?
1: David Crawford and I had been friends for years, many years. He played the piano for the Caravans. And I had been telling David about my relationship with this guy that he was a promoter, but he was actually a pimp. He was pimping my boys and taking all my money and stuff. And he put fear in me that I would never leave him. He would say he was going to kill my kids and he was going to kill my little boy. At that time, my baby son from Clarence Carter. Clarence and I had a son, Junior. Mm-hmm. And Junior was like 4 years old. And he was talking about killing all of us if I ever mentioned the word divorce. So I'm thinking, how in the world am I going to ever get rid of you? I don't know how to get rid of you. I'm usually, you know, that's one of my things. I'm a leaving queen.
0: Yeah.
1: Sure. I'm supposed to know how to get rid of people. So, but he was a complicated one. So I'm like, oh my God, I'm going to get rid of you. But I was telling David the story, you know, I would cry on his shoulder and dump on him about it all the time. And little did I know he was writing my story. So I looked up on the music stand and there it was. And he said, you think you can do it? I said, I think I can. Not knowing I was going to sing my life story in 3 minutes. I got in there. God knows I'm telling the truth. And I started singing it. Dun, dun, dun, dun. I knew exactly where to come in.

0: every line, every line. I didn't miss a line because I was singing me. And that's why a lot of people can't sing that song, because it's not them. It's not their story. And that's why it made such a big hit, because it was from the heart. Mm. And I sung it all the way through once.
1: One take.
0: David touched the speak button and he said, "You come in, I got what I want."
1: Ooh. And that was
0: I said, no. I said, "I was just practicing." "No, you weren't." He said, "You weren't practicing." And I went up in there and I heard that song. I said, "That's a hit record."
1: Mm-hmm. Mm-hmm.
0: He said, "Yeah, I know. God already told me. It's going to last forever."
1: Yeah. It is an anthem of empowerment that is just not, mm-hmm. it's not going anywhere. It's not going anywhere.
0: Every generation picks it up.
1: It picks it up. And I think, mm-hmm. Candy, that it has so much to do with you surviving so much. You know, even thinking about it now, the hard times, mm-hmm. that you went through, domestic abuse, there was substance use that was hard for you as well. And then most recently, breast cancer. Do you still feel the joy and the triumph of that song when you sing it?
0: Yeah. Every time. I relive my life every time I sing it. Every time. I can't get enough of it.
1: Yes, you and me both.
0: Because now it helps me.
1: Yeah.
0: I got the babies. I got five of them. But I don't have my man. I don't have these men that had these kids by. But I'm, you know what? I'm living my best life.
1: That's right. You look like you are.
0: I am living my best life. Yeah. I am so blessed to be here.
1: I'm Garby Bailey. You're listening to Q. We're talking to soul and disco queen Candy Staton. Her road to success wasn't easy, but there have been triumphs, like inspiring generations of women. One of the biggest twists in her story involves this song.

0: You've Got the Love. Candy recorded the original in 1986. Now, decades later, British DJs remixed it, giving it a whole new life on the dance floor. In 2004, it was featured in the series finale of Sex and the City and covered by Florence and the Machine and countless others. I asked Candy what it felt like when she learned that song was a hit all over again.
1: I just love it every time. Florence and the Machine did it. So many people have done that song. And it's just an uplifting song. It's something to keep you focused, you know. The word of God says, I know the plans I have for you, plans to give you a future and a hope. And that's what that song does.
0: Yeah.
1: He knows the plans he has for us. We all go down our journeys and our roads, and we go through creeks and valleys and mountains and everything. We go walk through dirt and we go get there, but we get there. Some of us have to take the long way home, mm-hmm. but we end up where God has purposed us to be.
0: Yeah.
1: Each thing that we go through is a lesson. It's not the ending. It's just a lesson.
0: It's just a lesson. You know, another blessing on this wonderful album, Back to My Roots, you know, after all these decades, your soul music, your disco, the R&B, I just want to play this a little bit of this song called 1963.

0: freedom. I'm calling for peace. I'm calling for victory. Lord, I'm calling on you.
1: Oh my God, what a song. I cried the whole way through that one.
2: Candy Staton, I understand you wrote that song about the 16th Street Church bombing. That was a bombing by the Ku Klux Klan in Birmingham, Alabama, that killed four young girls, Addie Mae Collins, Cynthia Wesley, Carol Robertson, and Denise McNair. I understand that you were nearby during that time.
1: Yes, yes, yes. I experienced that. I wasn't at the church, but I was in the city.
2: Yeah.
1: We were guests at a local church, and my pastor was about to preach when the deacon came in the church and said, get out, y'all need to get out, because we lived in Warrior, Alabama, about 35 north
2: of Birmingham,
1: and we had to go right down through downtown.
2: Oh my goodness.
1: I pray nobody have to experience that. I was so scared. I thought we were gonna die that day.
2: Is it hard to sing about it now?
1: Well, I cried all the way through it. My children came around me. They were there in the studio with me, my son, Marcus, he was producing it. Mm. When I finished, I just sit there and I put my hands in my face in my hands and just started boohooing. It's just like the grief just poured down on me.
2: Yeah.
1: And so sad that we're having to repeat it. Mm. That's what makes it doubly hard.
2: Yeah.
1: I thought those days I would never see again. And it's just not going to happen. It's going to turn. It's got to turn.
2: I feel like the gospel is here for you now in these times, giving you something that singing in all the other genres that you sang in, that this is the thing for you in this time. Is that what it feels like?
1: Yes. It feels like that too, to me.
2: Yeah.
1: It feels like that. I'm still going to sing music. Mm. I'm still going to sing all the types of genres of music that he's given me to deliver, but my heart is in gospel.
2: Yeah.
1: People

0: Staton with It's Gonna Rain. That song is from her latest album, Back to My Roots, which was nominated for a Grammy this year.
1: Hey, this is Daryl Hall, and you're listening to Q with Tom Powell.

0: So you might have heard of the Met Gala. It's this big fundraising event known around the world as the biggest night in fashion. It happens yearly, the first Monday in May, and the most influential people across various disciplines, we're talking actors and musicians, politicians, fashion designers, athletes, they all come together dressed in their fanciest garb to raise money for the Metropolitan Museum of Art's Costume Institute. Some of the internet's favorite moments have come from the Met Gala. Remember the year Rihanna wore a 55-pound, 16-foot-long yellow cape? Or back in 1996, when Princess Diana, fresh off her divorce, made an appearance that people still talk about to this day. The event is as glamorous as it sounds and as exclusive as it sounds. You or I aren't very likely to be invited. I don't know when I'm going to wear this cape that's just hanging here. But while the gala might be hard to get into, the exhibit it launches every year is open to anyone. And this brings me to the Canadian-Palestinian artist Samar Hejazi, who was recruited as one of the primary artists to help design the most recent exhibit, which is on until January. It features mannequins wearing a historical costume beneath a head made of steel with a smooth mirror where a face would be. The faces are created by Samar. But before Samar and I got to talking about the Met, I wanted to ask about where I reached her over Zoom, Dubai. Hi, Samar.
1: Yeah, hi. Thank you for having me.
0: So I feel bad that we've lost you because you went to school here in Toronto and worked.
1: That's correct. Yeah.
0: You worked in the city for several years, but now you're joining us over Zoom from Dubai. So I'm just wondering about life, what life is like for you as a Palestinian Canadian artist in Dubai and why you made the move to Dubai from Toronto.
1: Well, first of all, you didn't lose me.
0: Okay, good.
1: Still very attached to Toronto and Canada. And I am Canadian, so... I think I made the move during COVID. Mm-hmm. And I wanted a change. And also my work was leaning towards, you know, self-identification, culture, identity. You know, I was going down that path. And I felt that my audience was maybe a little more present in Dubai. Also, I wanted to be around Palestinians, more Arabs, you know, just to kind of get some, you know, that closeness with that side of my culture. Yeah.
0: Is that what you mean by having an audience that's more present? Does it mean that there's like, is it an easier space in which you can express the art that you want to make?
1: I feel like there's at least a bridge in right. Toronto. I felt like I had to create the bridge and then, you know, and make the art and then, you know, do the whole educating and then, you know, expressing through the work. So in Dubai, I have to do a lot less of that because, you know, people understand the culture here, Palestinian culture. And, you know, they just understand the narrative that I'm coming from.
0: Mm-hmm. So last year, you get a call. I don't know if it's a call or an email from Met Gala curator.
1: An email.
0: So Andrew Bolton fires you an email and says, you know, we'd like your work to be part of this costume art exhibit. And even though the Met Gala is over, this exhibit, it goes on until January of 2027. So for our listeners, I'd like to maybe the listeners who might not get a chance to see it in person, can you kind of describe what it looks like when you walk into the Met, and what does that look like?
1: Honestly, it is truly remarkable. It's a beautiful exhibit. It has this way of, you know, as museums do, of being, you know, very elegant and polished, but at the same time, it just feels very contemporary. Like it's the conceptual narrative that Andrew brought in, of course, is very powerful, and the fashion, I think it's art. I mean, obviously it's art, but it's so well chosen, so well curated, and really, really inspiring. Mm-hmm. And there's like moments of, you know, that are a bit self-reflective. There's moments where you can actually spend time with your own thoughts and kind of explore what's going on with between you and the work. And then there's moments where it's more grand and you can see kind of like six pieces at the same time, and, you know, or like 12 pieces at the same time. So there's that feeling of being overwhelmed, but then also comfortable. And then it brings you close because of the reflective surfaces. And then you kind of, there's a nice play of push and pull that I think is very interesting in the exhibition. I think it's really beautifully curated and designed, and the work is really beautiful.
0: And because the what the mannequins are clothed in is from other artists, there is mm-hmm. this, like, it isn't it interesting that you get to collaborate with all of these different artists for each, you know, because I'm sure that your work looks different depending on the artist that has the clothing part, right?
1: Uh-huh. And also the faces look different for all the different bodies. So I had to do a different face for the different body types. And it's interesting that you would say collaborate, because I feel like everything about this exhibition was collaborative. I mean, between us working with the mannequin designers, the bodies that the Met works with every year, and then collaborating with the fabricators that are going to make, you know, the hundreds of steel faces. And

0: did it. Your English is still good. You're good. I read that this exhibition is based on something you created over 10 years ago. And so I'm wondering what the original was like. And I wonder what it was like to actually, it's like having a conversation. If it was 10 years ago, that's a different you. It's kind of like having like a new, like opening up a new conversation or opening up a closet.
1: It was strange, you know, because 10 years ago, I was making work for myself. I mean, essentially, I had to, you know, pull away a little bit from sculpture because of, you know, sculpture is super expensive and then you have to store the work. And I wasn't necessarily selling work at the time. So at a certain point, I was like, okay, maybe we need to change the medium or the material because this is not very sustainable. So anyway, I'm saying all of that to say that the person that was making the work back then wasn't thinking of where it was going to go, you know? And the original is at my mom's house.
0: Wow.
1: And she's looking at it like, this piece? Yeah. She loves it, of course.
0: Right.
1: Like, she's like, it's right here. It's on my coffee table.
0: Was it exciting to revisit the work though? Like, did it? Mm-hmm.
1: Yeah, because I think at the time I didn't have the right audience. I was very young. I was young. It didn't have the exposure, but I did feel like that series of work was special. It felt good that somebody was, you know, Andrew was able to see the work and then receive it and understand it, you know, after so much time.
0: What were the conversations you had with Andrew when it came to starting to revisit the work? Like, what were those early conversations like? And what was the direction that he expressed to you? How did that work?
1: Yeah, I think he started off by explaining the work to me from his interpretation and why he wanted it to be part of the exhibition. And then, you know, I think the curating an exhibition is just like the creative process. You start with one idea and then it goes through this journey and transforms and then it becomes something else at the end. And so a lot of the, you know, we were talking about how do you bring the viewers closer? How do you not have like an inactive viewer or a silent viewer? So that being the overarching idea that kind of transformed. And then we also, you know, there was a journey of, you know, are we going to go with the original, which is just a flat mirrored face, or should we do different iterations? So I ended up doing like 5 or 6 different iterations with different reflective surfaces and, you know, broken mirrors or concaved or convex and all of this. But we decided that those iterations were giving us too much agency or power, you know? So it was like we were telling the viewer what to see, whereas the flat one was allowing the viewer the space to create, to hear themselves and create their own narrative. So
0: wow,
1: we circled right back to the beginning. But
0: you know what? You're making me want to get on a plane to go and see the work in person because it's just, I've seen pictures of it and it is quite beautiful and it is quite striking. I've heard you talk about this concept that I think that you just touched on right there about the silent viewer, about this idea. Well, I'm not going to say what the idea is because I just want you to break down for me what you mean by the silent viewer.
1: I mean, I think we all know a little bit socially and politically what it means to be, you know, to kind of let go of the responsibility that your silence or your presence has, you know, in any kind of engagement. So it's this idea that, you know, everybody has agency and everybody has a role and everyone has a narrative and a judgment and in some sense a responsibility. So having those mirrors there is, or even in my other work but in different ways, it's kind of forcing the viewer to engage in a

0: kind of not forceful way, but in a subtle way where they, where you, you know, no one's a fly on the wall, like a fly on the wall. On the wall. No one is, there is a role there too. There is an activity there too. So,
1: That's so interesting. You made it a point to highlight Arab designers at the actual gala. And I saw pictures of you and you looked incredible, head to toe in designers that, and I just want to, I wonder why that was so important to you.
0: First of all, before this happened, working with Andrew and all of that, I didn't really think about the gala because I knew that would affect my focus. And either way, that's neither here nor there. It wasn't really my interest. Like, I didn't even know until somebody told me that, did you know that this exhibition is for the gala? And we had already started working.
1: Wow.
0: I just thought it was an exhibition for the Institute. So I felt like if I'm going to go to this gala, I can't go for myself, you know, if I'm going to use this platform for anything, I'm not in fashion. The ones who care are the ones that are in fashion. So I'm going to put their clothes on me, you know, if they're willing. I didn't even know if they would be okay with, you know, giving me clothes or dressing. Turns out they were excited. But yeah, so I felt like I need to make the most of this platform. So, you know, I got these two agents that were, one of them is also Palestinian. And she was like, you know, I gave her the designers that I liked. Some of them are my friends. And then she had a whole other list. And we just, it was all 2 weeks before going to New York, because of course I had a solo exhibition I was preparing for. So I wasn't thinking, you know, hair, makeup, photography, and, you know, like clothes and New York. And I was thinking, next week I need to fill a gallery with art, you know? So yeah, I thought it was important. I thought it was important to just bring as many people as I could to the gala.
1: Yeah. What a great way to do it. What a great way to do it. It has been an incredible privilege to talk to you about this work. I feel like I always pinch myself in this job because I'm like, oh, I get to talk to the artist that did this thing and get, and you've been just so generous with telling us all about it.
0: I pinch myself in this job too.
1: Yeah. So let's both pinch
0: so
1: ourselves.
0: Don't worry.
1: Samara, thanks for being here on Q. It's been great.
0: Thank you. Thank you for having me.
1: That was Canadian-Palestinian artist Samara Hejazi. Costume art will be on at the Metropolitan Museum of Art Costume Institute in New York until January of 2027.

0: Within You, Within Me. You can catch Melt on tour this summer into the fall. For tickets, visit their website, melt.ca/tour. I'm Garby Bailey. You're listening to Q. Ira Parker was just a college student with plans to take over his family cleaning business when he read and fell in love with author George R.R. Martin's books, particularly the fantasy book A Song of Ice and Fire, which eventually inspired the smash hit TV show Game of Thrones. Never in his wildest dreams would Ira have imagined that he would not only get to meet George R.R. Martin, but would get the chance to work with him. Ira is the showrunner of the Game of Thrones prequel, A Knight of the Seven Kingdoms. And like its predecessor, it's a smash hit, beloved by critics and audiences. The show is based on another popular George R.R. Martin novella, Tales of Dunk and Egg. And according to George R.R. Martin, it's the best thing he's ever written. Ira Parker joined me to talk about adapting the novel for the screen, and I asked him about what kinds of conversations he and George had about adapting this novel.
1: It was very clear immediately how large of a place in George's heart this character of Dunk holds. Mm. And I remember very early on in our meetings, George saying to me that he thought that the stories of Dunk and Egg were the best things that he had ever written. And that was complicated for me because obviously I came to this world with A Song of Ice and Fire.
0: Sure.
1: And that is the flagship. That is the main series. That is what everyone knows of his. That is the show that changed the landscape of, you know, the entire entertainment industry. For him to say that these tiny little unadapted novellas, you know, clocking in at 90 pages each against A Song of Ice and Fire, 6,000 pages, were the best thing he had ever written, maybe changed the way that I even looked at them. Huh. You know, I love these stories and I had high hopes for what this show could be. But I also, you know, was maybe hemmed in a little by its limitations, by the fact that we didn't have the dead coming to kill mankind, that we didn't have politics, really. Mm-hmm. No, you know, epic family wars. essentially, Game of Thrones. Like, I've been joking for a long time now that we're just Game of Thrones without all the stuff.
0: That's right. Yeah.
1: Yeah. But it is. But speaking to George about this, thank God, you know, thank God that those conversations happened the way they happened, because it makes you think differently, even as involved and ingrained and as much research and work as I had done on this, just hearing somebody else's, hearing the author's passion for this work, it changes your own perspective. You can't help but be charmed by George.
0: Does it add pressure, though, to hear someone like George R.R. Martin saying, look, listen, this is my thing. I love this. These are the ones, you know, that are the closest to my heart. Doesn't that add a little bit of pressure to you now as the showrunner and bringing this to television?
1: Nah.
0: No?
1: Look, it's look. No, because the absolute truth of it is that whether or not you're working on Game of Thrones, you know, a prequel or an adaptation of these novellas, you know, that is going to be at least viewed once by a lot of people on planet Earth, or the tiniest little niche show on the smallest little upstart network, you still go in every day and you still just give it all of your creative fortitude and something, because you want that thing to be the best. You want that thing to be the thing that everyone recognizes. And you go onto those tiny little niche shows because you really believe in it and you want everyone to see it in the whole world. So the pressure to create something great is there. I swear to God, every single show, no matter what you do across the board, it doesn't matter how many people are ultimately going to see it.
0: That is a bit of my conversation with Ira Parker. He is a showrunner of A Knight of the Seven Kingdoms. Season one is out now on Crave.
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0: We've got time for one more song. Deja SB is a rapper of Jamaican descent based in Toronto. Their 2023 album, The Flower That Knew, was long listed for the Polaris Music Prize. They've been working on a new record that's expected out sometime this year. But in the meantime, there's an incredible catalog of music to choose from. This is a song called Don't Sleep.

with Don't Sleep. Their next album will be out later this year. And that is it for Q today. Tomorrow on the show, Megan Park started her career as an actor on the hit young adult drama, The Secret Lives of the American Teenager. But these days, she's behind the camera as a director. Her first feature film, My Old Ass, starring Aubrey Plaza, was a big hit. And now she's back as the director of one of the most anticipated shows of this summer. Megan will tell you how her experience as a mother shows up on the series and how her past as an actor on a big YA series prepared her for this new show. That's tomorrow. I'm Garvey Bailey, sitting in for Tom Power. Catch you next time.

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1: Hi there, I'm Jason D'Souza in for Stephen Quinn. And coming up on the early edition, Canada would take a big hit should the Kuzma trade deal be scrapped. That's according to a new report from the Canadian American Business Council. It finds that 102,000 jobs would be at risk. We'll talk more about what's at stake for households on both sides of the border. That story and much more coming your way on the early edition starting at 5:30.
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2: I'm JP Tasker. The small northern BC town of Dawson Creek is hijacked by a wave of drug-fueled violence. The CBC's Fifth Estate and CBC Podcast spent 2 years digging into this story. We'll talk about who's behind the violence. That's Cup on the current review.
3: From CBC News, The World This Hour, I'm Neil Herland. We begin in Washington, where Canada-U.S. Trade Minister Dominic LeBlanc and U.S. Trade Rep Jameson Greer met again Tuesday. Sources tell CBC News their goal is to have a trade proposal to U.S. President Donald Trump at the beginning of next week. As Kate McKenna reports, they're racing against a looming August 19th tariff deadline.
4: We'll have something to say when the moment's right.
5: U.S.-Canada Trade Minister Dominic LeBlanc kept his comments to a minimum as he left a key meeting with U.S. Trade Representative Jameson Greer. Sources who have been briefed say both sides are working to hammer out a proposed deal for the president to review early next week, just days ahead of August 19th, when a new wave of tariffs are set to kick in. Louise Blais is Quebec's representative for the CUSMA review.
6: It's quite possible that things will get tougher this week. That often happens near the end, and that sometimes can be a good sign.
5: This marks the third meeting between Greer and LeBlanc in 3 weeks, the end of an impasse after a fresh threat of new tariffs from the U.S. and an agreement from Prime Minister Mark Carney and U.S. President Donald Trump to intensify talks. Canada wants to find a way to bypass new 50% tariffs on about $28 billion in exports. It also wants a comprehensive deal to at least lower existing tariffs on steel, aluminum, auto and lumber. Kate McKenna, CBC News, Washington.
3: The Prime Minister of New Zealand has survived a confidence vote from his own party caucus.
7: With that, I want to say thanks, everyone. We're going back to work and we're moving on. Thank you very much.
3: Christopher Luxon made a brief statement to the media. He's currently campaigning in a general election that will take place November 7th. Officials in British Columbia are warning about explosive fire behavior in all four major fires burning across the province. Despite weather conditions improving in some areas, they're urging people to remain vigilant. Of the more than 20,000 people under evacuation order, about half are from Summerland. Jessica Chung reports.
8: The Bald Range fire has now grown to 178 square kilometers, mainly on the western flank, as clearer skies caused increased fire activity.
9: We are following up to see if there is any criminality involved in this.
8: Beth McAndy with the RCMP says a criminal investigation has been launched into the cause of the fire.
9: Because there is an associated death and a significant amount of property damage.
8: Officials are warning people to be vigilant, as any sparks in these bone-dry conditions could potentially cause more fires to erupt. Cliff Chapman is with the BC Wildfire Service.
10: The conditions are so extreme right now that we cannot afford another unintentional human-caused wildfire.
8: 100 firefighters from Mexico just got on site to help with the efforts. Gusty winds and lightning in the forecast continue to be concerns as potential factors that could either fan the flames or trigger new ones. Jessica Chung, CBC News, Penticton.
3: Meantime, officials in Ontario are updating efforts to fight wildfires in the province's north. Natural Resources Minister Mike Harris says more people are returning home as fewer fires burn out of control than earlier in the season.
11: There are 152 active fires across the province. Of those, 12 are not under control at this time. And since our last update, an additional 84, so that's 84 on top of the 80 that we announced just a short week ago, have been declared out. So great news.
3: 14 communities in northern Ontario have been evacuated, with more than 1,100 people still taking shelter in host communities. And we're tracking severe weather in southern Alberta tonight. That's the sound of hail falling in Claire's home, Alberta, tonight, about 120 kilometers south of Calgary. The hail came down during a severe thunderstorm, hitting windows and cars. An orange watch for a severe thunderstorm was declared from Claire's home east to Hayes and extending south to the U.S. border. And that is your World This Hour. For CBC News, I'm Neil Herland.
12: Time now for a look at the BC weather. Along the north coast, partly cloudy and down to 12 degrees. For the Peace region, clearing overnight, a low of 11. For the central interior, there is the risk of a thunderstorm, a low of 9. For the southeast, a chance of showers and the risk of a thunderstorm with widespread smoke, a low of 12. Widespread smoke as well for the southern interior, a low of 14. And for the south coast, a chance of showers before morning with a low of 14. Wednesday, a mix of sun and cloud with a chance of showers and a high of 23.

0: Hello, I'm JP Tasker, and this is the Current Review on CBC Radio 1. Coming up, the fast-moving fire in the Okanagan has the province on edge. We'll find out the latest and what can be done to prevent this kind of destruction in the future. And we'll hear from one woman who escaped the devastation. Then, the final episode of the CBC podcast Forged. But we begin with the trade war and those American demands to free the beer ahead of a crucial tariff deadline.
1: Who knows how Trump thinks? I don't think he'll give anything in return. They can put it back on the shelves, but I may not buy it.
2: I've noticed that by not buying American alcohol, it has really enhanced the Canadian production of wines. I don't want to see the Americans coming back in again and taking over the market.
3: I wouldn't personally buy it myself, but I certainly wouldn't stop anybody else if that's what they wanted to do. The company's right to have whatever products they want to have on the shelf, but that doesn't mean I have to support them.
4: I would have no problem with that. We would have to get something in return if it advances the trade talks. I think that's a good thing. But then it becomes a personal responsibility to be aware of what you're buying. If you choose not to buy a Kentucky bourbon or California wine, that is something to be politically aware of.
0: Some people in Toronto sharing their thoughts over the prospect of pulling the plug on the U.S. booze ban. Industry sources with knowledge of trade negotiations tell CBC News the Canadian government is preparing to meet some U.S. demands, like putting American liquor back on Canadian shelves in exchange for tariff relief. At the same time, a Nanos research poll last month found that 69% of Canadians, like those you just heard, are unlikely to buy U.S. beer, wine, and liquor, even if governments allow the products to be sold once again. For one perspective on whether booze is still a strategic bargaining chip, James Villeneuve is here with me in our Toronto studio. He previously served as Canada's Consul General in Los Angeles. Prior to that, he was a global beer executive for over 25 years and now a senior strategic business advisor with Fasken. You've worked on bolstering the Canada-U.S. relationship throughout your career. You've also worked for the largest beer producer in the world. What's your sense of the impact this booze ban has had over the last year or so?
5: Well, it's been significant, actually. And it's one of those things where at first when I saw it, I thought, I'm not sure this is going to be a major issue. But it certainly has hurt in places like California, Kentucky, Tennessee, states where 75% of California's exports of wine is to Canada, and it's virtually dried up. So it's a problem for them.
0: Major problem. I think some vineyards are being burnt down, right? Because there's just no customers for the wine that's being produced. Kentucky, obviously some of the lines I think have been idled, right? The manufacturing is not what it once was as a result of this Canadian action. So you're still speaking regularly to U.S. leaders, to folks who are in the production industry down south. What have they been telling you about the effectiveness of this boycott from the trade perspective?
5: Well, if you're directly involved with it, you see it in a very significant way. But other people are not seeing it per se. I spoke to U.S. beer wholesalers a week ago in Quebec City, as a matter of fact, and they were unaware unless they're from places like Kentucky. So it hurts where the producers are. On a broader scale, probably not that much awareness.
0: The American producers have been quite vocal, of course, but we're also now starting to see some leaders, some politicians stateside be much more engaged on this issue, at least publicly. You know, there have been threats. There has been legislation tabled in Congress to punish Canada for this booze ban. What's the tone and tenor of the pushback from the politicians that you've been hearing?
5: Well, I think there's an understanding that there's an issue, but you've also got a situation where, like pivoting to the Canadian side of things, it's one of the few things that actual people can participate in. They cannot travel to the United States. They can choose not to buy U.S. liquor. So, but there's an awareness, but I think there's a feeling that there's going to be some form of deal come out of this.
0: Right. Yeah. It seems like there may be some progress. And we've heard some from our own reporting here at CBC News that there could be an effort to dial back this boycott in exchange for some tariff relief. I mean, the reason this boycott is in effect in the first place, of course, is because of President Trump. He hit us with those whack of tariffs. This wasn't a unilateral action by Canada, right? We were trying to, you know, hit them with some retaliatory measures as a result of what they had done to us. Do you think, though, you've mentioned the consumer success of this. You've mentioned how people have acted out on their own. Do you think from the government position, has this been effective for our trade and tariff negotiations?
5: I would say yes. I mean, the fact that this has become an irritant, it's also an easy one to give back, right? It's not like you're dealing with steel tariffs. It's one that various liquor boards across the provinces tomorrow morning can put it back on the shelves. It doesn't mean people are then going to buy, but it's an easy one to give into.
0: Do you think now is the right time to consider walking back this ban?
5: I think if there are concessions, if it can help with steel, aluminum, softwood lumber, the answer would be yes. But I wouldn't do it until you've got some form of concession as part of the trade negotiations.
0: Because it's really an easy one, right, for us, because we don't really lose anything necessarily, right? You know, it's the consumers making choices, of course, but it's not like it's going to punish the Canadian economy if we do actually decide to walk back this boycott, right?
5: No, not at all. One thing I would say, and you mentioned earlier, the Canadian wine industry was in a lot of trouble and has come back significantly given their positioning. But again, if it comes back tomorrow morning, if you decide to buy a Canadian wine versus California wine, that's an individual choice.
0: Canada, of course, has made some concessions over the last year. I'm thinking about the digital services tax, scrapping the tax hike on the online streaming services, even the Gordie Howe Bridge, you know, agreeing to give up some of the net revenues that are generated by that cross-border artery. You know, Jameson Greer says we don't really, the U.S. Trade Representative says we don't really deserve credit for these decisions. He says that, you know, this is just reversing some bad moves that Canada made in the first place. Is there a risk that there could be a similar reaction now if we end the booze ban that we might not get much out of it?
5: Well, I think it is leverage, right? So I don't think that anybody, I don't believe any of the premiers or the prime minister are going to give into this unless they have some form of concrete offering on the other side of this thing. So again, don't give it away until you can get something for it.
0: Yeah, we just heard in those clips that, you know, a lot of Canadians have no interest in buying American booze right now. And many premiers are also in favor, frankly, of keeping the ban in place. We've heard from Manitoba Premier Wab Kanu. He has said no Kuzma, no Boozma. David Eby out in BC has said something similar. Is it a political risk potentially for the federal government to do away with or try and ask the provinces to do away with this boycott, given so many Canadians feel like it's the right move right now to keep the booze off the shelves?
5: Well, I think as an example of Premier Eby, if there's something done on softwood lumber as part of this broader negotiation, I think he'd probably be the first person stocking the shelves if there were to have those kind of concessions. So again, it's all going to be part of the broader strategy. And it's also one of the only things that the premiers can actually participate in directly, right, where they have some sort of say in this whole thing because of the provincial nature of alcohol regulation in this country.
0: Yeah, for sure. And the federal government has maintained it will ultimately be up to the provinces. But I guess the prime minister could call his colleagues and say, hey, we need you to move on this if he's seeing meaningful progress, right, in these negotiations over the tariffs.
5: Yeah, for sure. If there's a broader economic benefit to be had on any of the categories that are being tariffed, then he goes, hey, this is an easy one for us to move on, but we're going to get something for it. The answer is yes.
0: So we know that Canada-U.S. Trade Minister Dominic LeBlanc is in Washington again today with Janice Charette, the chief negotiator on the Kuzma talks. This is the third time they've met with Jameson Greer, the U.S. Trade Representative, in 3 weeks. So obviously they're getting some face time now after what was a period of not talking much, frankly. Do you see that there are signs of progress in these negotiations over the tariffs? I mean, hearing about the possibility of the boycott being lifted on liquor, that signals maybe something's afoot, right?
5: Yeah, I know the negotiations are going on and our people are working hard on it. It's never an easy thing because it's a broader agreement they're talking about. But I think there's progress being made. I'm hoping there is. And we'll see where it goes.
0: What do you think is the likelihood of reaching a deal before? I mean, obviously, we're staring down the potential of more tariffs on August 19th, 50% tariffs on a whole host of Canadian goods. If you were a betting man, what is the likelihood of us reaching a deal to avoid those tariffs between now and August 19th?
5: I think there could be some form of pullback on that, if you want to call it threat, if there is progress being made. But it's a short time away. I mean, it's only, 10 days away. So it's not like there's going to be some sort of miracle thing. But I mean, it's been proven already that the president and others will pull back if they sense there's progress being made.
0: Well, let's leave it there. Thank you so much. James Villeneuve is a former Canadian consul general for Los Angeles and a former global beer executive. He was here with me in our Toronto studio. Thank you,
5: JP.
0: Thanks for coming in. Carlo Dade is the Director of International Policy in the New North America Initiative at the University of Calgary School of Public Policy. Can you tell us a little bit about those tariffs I was just talking about, those 50% tariffs that are scheduled to take effect next week on August 19th? Which sectors in particular could be feeling the pain?
6: Right. So on the tariffs themselves, this is one of the four or five powers that a president has given to him by given to the executive by Congress to do Congress's job to manage trade, levy tariffs. The Section 338 tariffs that we're seeing now date back to the 1930s. What's unique about these tariffs, and kind of centers on the booze part of the conversation, is that it also uniquely gives the president the ability to adjust or counter discriminatory actions taken not just by Canada, but by states. So what we haven't seen yet that's on the table now is that the president could start leveling tariffs, particularly at provinces, to level tariffs at provinces. So that's something new that's on the table. But the Americans have chosen to go after booze, dairy products, automobiles. Booze, interestingly, because the action of discrimination has been taken by provinces. So we kind of handed the Americans the perfect excuse to use this power.
0: So obviously, these provincial booze bans, though, have given us some form of leverage, right? It's given the Canadian government something to dangle over the Americans. The Americans are frustrated with this ban because it has been so detrimental to so many industries south of the border. And of course, they're trying to fight tooth and nail to stop yet another layer of these Trump tariffs from taking effect in a couple days. Do you think that this gives us a leg up? Does this alcohol boycott put us in a better position?
6: Right. Leg up. I would more agree with what James just said. It gives us a concession that we could easily make, a throwaway concession. Remember, back in April, the Americans announced, and Radio Canada reported, that the Americans were demanding an entry fee to be able to sit down and begin negotiations on renewal of the agreement, and also negotiations on a new tariff regime, an agreement on reciprocal trade with the Americans. So this kind of functions as that entry fee. But as James pointed out, it's a no-cost concession for us. It's something we can give away without invoking damage or imposing damage on the Canadian economy. So it worked to get the Americans' attention, and it may work as the sort of throwaway entry fee.
0: So CBC News, we're reporting here that what Canada is prepared to offer is some changes on this booze ban, lifting it, maybe some changes around the dairy quota tariff rates, or at least the rules around them, and potentially lifting the retaliatory tariffs that we have on autos right now. So kind of a package deal, if you will. And in exchange, they want them to drop these 50% tariffs that could come next week. They want the Americans to do away with some of the sectoral tariffs on steel and aluminum in particular, and then get back to those CUSMA negotiations. Does that sound to you like a good deal for Canada?
6: It sounds like a good setup to sit down and have negotiations. Bear in mind two things we're learning. The Americans are rewriting global rules of trade. So it's not just our negotiations that provide indications of what's happening, but say the 21 agreements that the U.S. has just signed with other countries. What we've seen there is the Americans offer concessions, and they're having difficulty in some cases upholding or staying on track with concessions they made. So we need to bear in mind that, you know, we're going to get concessions from the Americans, but I think, as James also pointed out, making sure the Americans agree and follow the concessions is going to be the real trick. We're going to get a stall on the use of Section 338 tariffs, but that threat of those tariffs returning is not going to come off the table until sometime in the future when Congress takes power back from the president to use at his will to impose tariffs. So think of it as a stall, but in some of the other agreements the Americans have made, the 21 other agreements, we have seen the administration start to honor those agreements, and other countries insist that their concessions to the U.S. are contingent on the Americans actually following through. So that's the key thing to look for, that we insist that we make the concessions only as long as the Americans uphold their end of the bargain.
0: Yeah, I guess on that point, why make any concessions at all when we know Trump is known to thumb his nose at these trade deals? He brokered Kuzma after all, right? And then he slapped tariffs on our goods. He's proven to be an unreliable trading partner at times. And then, of course, U.S. Trade Representative Jamison Greer has said there will be tariffs no matter what. You know, so given all that, why should Canada change a thing? Why bother making any sort of concessions?
6: Well, what the Americans have done with the 21 other agreements is insist that countries, including countries that already had free trade agreements with the U.S., make new concessions and come out with slightly worse agreements. That's the track record, 21 for 21. Canada and Mexico are poised to be 22 and 23. What the Americans have done to get countries to take these bad deals is you either get 50%, 75% tariffs, or you agree to 10%. And given that setup, Japan, Korea, the EU, Argentina, there's a list of 21 countries that have been forced to take that deal. I think Mexico will take that deal, so that increases the pressure on us to follow through. It's not getting a good deal, it's getting the least worst deal possible. That's where we've wound up with the Americans, and that's what 21 other countries, some with more leverage and larger than Canada, have gone through.
0: Is that the most likely scenario in your eyes, then, a baseline 10% tariff on all Canadian goods? And is there a potential for quotas on some of the products we send them now?
6: I think so. Again, the facts and evidence, 21 deals doesn't mean that we're guaranteed to be 22 and 23 Canada, Mexico, but it certainly increases the likelihood and paints a pretty good picture of what the Americans are looking for. I think we can survive a baseline tariff, but no other country has taken the deal of pushing up against the U.S., except, of course, for China, which is partially why the Americans are so mad at us. Only two countries have dared to push back. As the Americans say, both those countries begin with a C. China can maybe get away with this, but we're not China in terms of size, clout, et cetera, et cetera.
0: I know you're a trade expert, but just put your political hat on for a minute, for a second here, as I ask you this. Is there not a risk for Mark Carney if he dials back significantly on some of the retaliatory actions that we've put in place and that he makes further concessions and dials back this alcohol boycott in particular? Wouldn't that be a risky scenario for him, given his brand to this point?
6: It is. And it's a risk, again, that 21 other leaders have had to deal with. This has not been easy for any country. Every country's faced domestic political backlash, some cases strong, others weaker. But the one important point to remember about these agreements is Trump revokes what he revokes of the agreement. With Kuzma, he's imposed tariffs, but he has not destroyed or meddled with all the various elements of the agreement that people don't see every day that facilitate trade, that give us a comparative advantage with other countries to the market that's most important for us and most important for everyone else. So it's not a zero-sum game here. There are elements of the agreement where Trump doesn't pay attention, things continue, and we continue to benefit from that agreement.
0: Just very quick, Carlo, we know that Dominic Leblanc, the Canada U.S. Trade Minister, is back in Washington for the third time in 3 weeks today. He's just arrived this morning. Is that a good sign?
6: It is. The more we talk, the better. Look, the Americans have also been trying to use Mexico to pressure us, conducting talks with Mexico first, making a big show of we're talking to Mexico, we're not talking to Canada. The Americans are once again trying to leverage us, leverage Mexico against Canada and Canada against Mexico. The fact that we're back at the table dims Mexico signing first and that being used as leverage against us. So it's a good sign that we are back talking and that the Americans appear to be off there. Let's leverage Mexico against Canada game.
0: Thanks, Carlo.
6: Always a pleasure.
0: Carlo Dade is the Director of International Policy in the New North America Initiative at the University of Calgary School of Public Policy. I'm JP Tasker, and you're listening to The Current Review. BC is under a state of emergency. Wildfires have forced nearly 22,000 people to evacuate their homes, and one person has died. Another 11,000 are on standby to leave at a moment's notice. The explosive Bald Range fire near Summerland continues to be a threat. Mathieu Bourbonnais is monitoring it closely. He is a research chair in wildfire risk and fire management and co-director of the Center for Wildfire Coexistence at UBC Okanagan. He's in Kelowna. What do we know about the Bald Range wildfire in the Okanagan this morning, Mathieu? How do things look in your neck of the woods?
7: Well, according to the reports and in what we were seeing yesterday, the fire's continuing to grow and was growing overnight again. And they had actually had crews working on it overnight, including, you know, helicopters equipped with night vision so that they could continue actioning hotspots around the fire. So, you know, it's a fire that is still quite dangerous. It's still a threat to a few communities in the Okanagan, Summerland included. And, you know, with the forecast that we have for the next few days, that threat's probably not going away.
0: Yeah, what needs to happen to get this wildfire under control? What will deliver some relief from these flames?
7: I think when you're seeing fires like this, that we've seen in the type of fire behavior that we've seen in the last 2 days, and really the conditions that we've had in the southern interior of BC and in the Okanagan, it's incredibly dry right now. And there's a lot of fuel out there. There's a lot of fuel that's available to burn. And that's the, you know, that's the dead fuel on the ground and the trees and the shrubs and the grass. And that's really carrying this fire. And really at this point, with this fire kind of well established and burning along multiple fronts, what we're waiting for is really a change in weather that allows us to kind of get a handle on it. The last few days with the smoke actually kind of helped a little bit. When you have smoke over the fire, it's actually blocking the sun from kind of impacting the ground and heating those fuels up. So it can actually lead to a little bit of a decrease in fire behavior. But with the winds picking up, that smoke is likely going to clear out, and then you might see an uptick in fire behavior. So at this point, you know, with it being August 11th, we still have a fair bit of fire season ahead of us. And with no rain in the forecast, it's really going to depend a lot on the winds and, you know, that fire kind of being calm and letting crews kind of get a handle on things with aircraft and fire suppression crews.
0: So there's nothing we can really do but wait for some rain to help tap down the fire at this point. Do I have it right there? That rain is the potential savior in this scenario?
7: Yeah, I mean, you know, with a lot of these big fires across Canada, you know, when they eventually get held or they go out, like the Bradley Creek fire, for example, here in the Okanagan that just happened a few weeks ago, it's really relying on, like, you know, eventually sometimes these fires run out of fuel. So there's nothing left for them to burn, or you're waiting for a change in the weather that lets you get a handle on it. Because with the conditions being so volatile, it's really dangerous to actually put crews like directly on the fire line. And so, you know, oftentimes they'll switch tactics to try to just keep that fire contained in a bigger area. And that can use, you know, aircraft or burn off operations where you're actually removing fuel ahead of the fire. And so they'll do, you know, everything they can to kind of manage it, to keep it in an area. But it's very, very, you know, subjective to the weather at this point.
0: Speaking of the crews, you were a wildland firefighter for a decade. You know what it's like to battle something like this. What can you tell us about the work the firefighters are facing right now with this particular fire? What sort of conditions are they grappling with on the ground?
7: I think when you have a fire like this, you know, it's incredibly smoky in the Okanagan right now, and obviously even worse, like out on the fire line, really hot. So, you know, the conditions on the line are really challenging. Obviously, you know, when you're right next to a fire, it's even hotter. I think, you know, the crews now, especially in BC, with over 100 fires going, they've been really busy for the last while. And now the province is bringing in, you know, additional firefighters from out of province and even internationally to help kind of spell out crews so that they get some rest and that they're ready to go if we get more fires, because we still have a lot of fire season ahead of us. I think the challenge on a fire like Summerland is that, you know, once it gets into that urban interface, you're not just dealing with a wildfire then. You're also dealing with structural fire. You're dealing with, you know, the built environment that's burning now. And that's a different that's a different environment to work in for a wildland firefighter. So you also have structural crews that are out there. So it becomes really complex. I think also the type of fire behavior we're seeing, or we were seeing with, you know, running crown fire with flames that are, you know, dozens of meters high, and then long range spotting ahead of the fire, which essentially means that it's sending embers ahead that are starting new fires. That's an incredibly dangerous situation for wildland firefighters to be in. And so, you know, you start changing what you're doing. You're not necessarily putting your firefighters, like, you can't put them in the way of that. So you're changing your tactics at that point.
0: Every summer, it feels like we are facing more of these extreme wildfires. What do we need to do, Mathieu, long term to better prepare our communities and our landscapes for these sort of fires?
7: I think the, you know, we're seeing this like across Canada. This isn't just a BC thing. But BC, you know, we've had record-breaking fire seasons now for multiple years. And, you know, climate change is definitely a part of that. You can almost think of it as like something that like accelerates this process. We're seeing longer fire seasons. We're seeing more extreme fire weather more often during a fire season. But climate change is a bigger societal issue. And I think one of the things about wildfire that's important to remember is that the fuels, what's actually out there that's available to burn on the landscape, is something that we manage every single day through, you know, forestry, land practices, policy. These are the things that we actually have control over. And unfortunately, you know, to date, we've put a lot of our emphasis into suppression, and we're continuing to kind of double down on that. With good reason, we're going to always need to respond to fires. But we've never put the same emphasis into kind of proactive mitigation in terms of funding, in terms of training for, you know, the broader public and society and industry to get involved in this. And so, you know, things like fuel mitigation, prescribed fire, cultural fire, we're way, way behind on that. And it's going to take a long time to catch up.
0: Right.
7: But every year that we delay and we don't get after it, it's just kicking the can down the road, really.
0: All right, let's leave it there. Mathieu, thank you.
7: Thank you.
0: Mathieu Bobinet is a research chair in wildfire risk and fire management and co-director of the Center for Wildfire Coexistence at UBC Okanagan. Erin Carlson is safe now. So are her family and the workers on their three cherry farms. But like many people in the Okanagan Valley who fled the Bald Range wildfire, they've been through a lot. Erin got out by car as the flames sped towards Summerland. Her sister escaped from nearby Folder with her newborn baby. Her brother-in-law and his crew had to be airlifted out by helicopter. And with the fire still burning, what comes next is unclear. We've reached Erin Carlson in Penticton. How would you describe the scramble to get everyone off your farm safely? What does that process even look like when you're staring down a fire like this one?
8: Well, we live in a fire-prone area, so we had a plan. As soon as we saw the fire was burning, we told everyone to pack a bag, which was the right thing to do because we didn't think we'd have to move quite so quickly. I called my sister, and she wasn't too concerned at first, and then she heard how quickly it was moving. She packed her kid into the car, brand new baby, and off they went. That was the most harrowing experience. She drove right through the flames as the street out, the only road out, was fully engulfed. Wow. And my brother-in-law and the workers out at our camp, they weren't allowed to follow due to the danger of the falling trees. And so they were evacuated by helicopter. And this was all at the very beginning of, this was like by 6 p.m., you know, Friday night, right when it started. We were at my parents' place, which was over the hill from there in Garnet Valley. So Garnet Valley has also unfortunately sustained a lot of damage. But there, I knew from a neighbor who had been helping her family to evacuate from Falder that it was moving really fast and it was going to come towards Summerland. And so we got the other, I think it was 16 people currently staying on the farm in Summerland, also packing bags and getting out of there as quickly as they could, while my husband and my dad and my mom basically did what they could to protect whatever they could at home, pack a bag, and also get away. So I took my kids home to where I live, just another kilometer closer to town. We watched for a little while and we went, yeah, it's time to pack our bags too. And so then we went to Trout Creek and we hunkered down in Trout Creek, which is about 7 kilometers down the hill from Summerland. I put my kids to bed, woke them up at 1 o'clock in the or midnight, and packed them up again and brought them to Penticton, where we have been safe ever since. And we're going to stay here for as long as it's safe to do so.
0: Aaron, what you've just described is easily one of the most traumatic experiences a human can go through, really. Just so traumatic. How are you feeling having been through all that?
8: Well, the first couple of nights, I think we were all kind of running on adrenaline. We've spent a lot of time on our phones, a lot of time communicating with friends. Even during that process of evacuating, there was so much communicating going on. I'm part of a group chat with a bunch of friends throughout the community, and everybody was helping each other, and we were able to get good information to each other. And so it's been a little bit surreal. It's been harrowing in many instances, and we've worked together to try and make sure that we can get through this by talking our way through it, by making sure everyone gets what they need and knows what's actually going on.
0: We keep hearing about the intensity and the speed of the wildfire. The fact that some of your folks had to be airlifted out speaks to how this was moving so quickly and just surrounded Summerlin and took out so many properties in the meantime. What was it like for them to be helicoptered to safety? As you say, such a surreal experience.
8: Yeah, it really was. And our guys came, they got out, and we were able to pick them up at the ball field where they were evacuated to, and we were able to bring them. We mustered in Trout Creek, and then we mustered again at the evacuation center in Penticton. They're all they stayed calm. Everybody expected, once they were out of there, they expected to be safe, and they did stay safe. And fortunately, we were able to also get them up to Kelowna. The highway's been closed since, I think, 11:30 p.m. on Friday night. We got them through there right before the highway closed. So they've also found a very welcome reception in West Kelowna and have been redistributed into other housing put up by other farmers in Kelowna and Lake Country. The people I've talked to, you know, there's a bit of anxiety, but everyone's really grateful that they got out. They're able to be together in the group, and they're playing basketball. There's a couple of guys that had their birthday yesterday, and the EOC brought them cake. And it was so, ultimately, it's going to be okay, but we really hope that we can support them through the next part of what happens. You know, everyone's supposed to go home pretty soon and hopefully come back next year if there's something to come back and keep working on.
0: Well, thankfully, everybody got out okay. What do you know about the state of your cherry farms? How have they fared?
8: We know that in Summerland, the home that I live in and the farm that I live on is okay, as far as we know. The farm that I grew up on, where my parents live, there's still a house there, but there's no packing house, there's no cold storage, there's no... we don't know about the state of any of the equipment. So that one is the most, at this point, we believe the most damaged. It was right at the base of Cartwright Mountain. And then our big farm out at the end of Meadow Valley, we still are unsure. We know that as of last night, they were still fighting fire around it. There's lots of infrastructure out there, so we're hopeful that Forest Service is using it. There's reservoirs and pumps and, you know, bathrooms and things like that. So it's all there should someone need to access it.
0: You grew up in Summerlin. This is familiar territory to you. How do you think the community will cope in the days and weeks ahead, given what it's just been through?
8: I took my kids to Princess Margaret School yesterday, where it was really good. All our friends are there. And I think people in Summerlin will cope really well. I think the people in Summerlin will be patient with each other. They will help each other. I've seen

0: Forged. It delves into the art of Norval Morisot, one of the world's most celebrated indigenous artists. But when rock star Kevin Hearn of the Bare Naked Ladies finds out his Morisot painting is questionable, it sets off an investigation that uncovers a criminal underworld, thousands of forged paintings, and a suspected murder. Here's host Adrian Stimson with the final episode of Forged.
1: Let me paint you a picture. It's been raining for most of the day in Sydney, Australia. A hazy Friday in late February, 1999. A famous Indigenous artist steps off a plane and drives across the city to a gallery. There's a retrospective of his work on display. The exhibit is in a warehouse just off the beaches of Botany Bay. This artist has been to many galleries showing his work by now. The fame isn't new to him anymore. He walks into the gallery and is surrounded by 20 large canvases. His signature is on all of them. But most of these paintings aren't his.
2: You're not part of it?
3: Yeah, I'm not part of it, see?
2: Why?
3: Because are not mine.
2: Who do you think painted those paintings?
3: I don't know.
1: This artist? It isn't Norval Morisot. It's another Indigenous artist on the other side of the world. Another artist who was also the victim of a fraud.
4: Clifford Possums is the most faked artist, to my mind, in Australia.
1: If Indigenous artists around the world are getting faked, is any of our work safe? From CBC in Canada and ABC in Australia, this is Forged. Episode 6. Still painting. As an artist, I travel a lot. And over the years, I've been back and forth to Australia. My work shown in Sydney, Melbourne, Adelaide. I'm in 3 exhibits coming up there next year. My mates in Australia have given me the nickname Boomerang because I always come back.
5: Obviously, you know, Clifford Possum Jabuljari was a hugely influential artist in terms of Australian art history, Indigenous art, one of the sort of founding artists and figures of the Papunya.
1: I'm walking around the Art Gallery of New South Wales with a curator, but this time I'm not in Sydney for an exhibition of my work. I'm here to learn about an artist whose story bears an eerie resemblance to Norval's.
6: So both of these are... No, this is Clifford.
5: That's right, yeah.
6: Just this one.
5: Just this one here.
6: Beauty. Large-scale work with the dots, but also the lines. To me, it reminds me.
1: I'm standing in front of the work of Clifford Possum Jabuljari. There used to be other paintings here with Clifford's name on them. Works that he didn't paint. Clifford was born on Unmatura country in Central Australia, what's known as the Northern Territory. It's a place of red earth and open blue skies, the outback. Like Norval, Clifford grew up speaking his Indigenous languages and learning from his ancestors. And like Norval, he wanted to share some understanding of his culture through his paintings.
3: I'm still happy. I love him, my work, all that, just because from grandfathers and grandmothers, I still carry on today.
1: It's a bit hard to understand here. English wasn't Clifford's first language. He spoke 6 Western Desert languages. He's explaining why he loved painting, that it was a connection between him and his grandfathers and grandmothers. Clifford and Norval each created entire artistic movements. Norval with the Woodland School, and Clifford was a founder of the Pupunya Tula Artist Cooperative, known for their dot painting style. When I look at Clifford's paintings closely, I see the hundreds, sometimes thousands, of dots that fill the canvas. They make me think of the desert landscapes in Australia, expansive. The complexity, the beauty of Clifford's work doesn't go unnoticed.

0: Clifford Possum is a major celebrity in an Indigenous art market that's now worth $200 million a year.
1: A painting by Clifford Possum Japaljara has become the most expensive piece of Aboriginal artwork. The work Wallakalong sold for $2.4 million at auction in Melbourne last night.
2: His paintings hang in galleries around the world.
3: And even with all the fame, Clifford remains grounded. He spends most of his time in the Northern Territory, where he's from. And that's where he is in 1999, when a local art dealer tells him that he has to get to Sydney right away to look at some paintings. There's an exhibit there of Clifford's works, but they don't look like his. So Clifford gets on a plane to Sydney and heads to a warehouse gallery.
4: Right. Well, it was all blown open by an exhibition that advertised itself as a retrospective of Clifford Possum's work.
3: This is Vivian Johnson. She's an art historian. She wrote a book about Clifford, and she was a friend of his.
4: So what happened was that Clifford denounced most of the paintings in the retrospective as, to quote him, not mine.
3: Just like Norval, Clifford had been faked. And it wasn't just that exhibit. Clifford found more. He found fakes in the Museum of Contemporary Art Australia and the Art Gallery of New South Wales. Clifford went to the police. He told them he hadn't painted these paintings, that they weren't his, but he'd seen them before, and he knew who was responsible. The police opened an investigation.
4: A senior detective by the name of Paul Baker was the one who led the investigation. He was called by his colleagues the Chardonnay detective. He said someone threw the file down on his desk and said, here's one for you. You know, you'll get to sip a lot of Chardonnay and drink a lot of lattes talking to these art world people. So it was not taken seriously, the idea of forgery. There'd never been a conviction for forgery in Australian legal history at this point. But Paul Baker took it really seriously, had the greatest of respect for Clifford, and he doggedly investigated it.
3: The Norval forgeries had his signature on them, but he hadn't signed them at all. But for Clifford, it was different, because he had signed these forgeries. Clifford tells the police that these paintings lead to one man, a man who had forced him to sign them.
4: It turned out that all of these paintings that Clifford was saying were not mine had come through John O'Loughlin.
3: John O'Loughlin was a non-Indigenous art dealer from Adelaide. He knew Clifford, had bought paintings from him, and sold them to other dealers across Australia. Clifford said that John drove him deep into the bush and forced him to sign canvases that John had painted. Clifford said that John intimidated him, that he'd been scared. He said that he worried that John might have shot him if he hadn't signed those paintings. After a months-long police investigation, John O'Loughlin was arrested.
5: John, witnesses have claimed that they've seen you painting Aboriginal paintings yourself. John, I need a response from you.
6: I've told you I have no comment.
5: John, there have been serious allegations made about your involvement.
0: He refused to be interviewed, but told us through his closed front door that the accusations against him were all lies.
6: That's a lie.
3: In court, John claimed that Clifford had made him an honorary cousin, that he and Clifford ate kangaroo intestines together, and that Clifford told John, "You can do the dotting. You are my cousin." Vivian Johnson served as an expert witness in Clifford's case.
4: I think the court case was a bit of a circus. It was so distressing because he didn't understand the procedure. For Clifford, the process of cross-examination was so painful for him. At one point, he kind of shouted across the courtroom, "You calling me a liar?" He thought that he could accuse this person and the evidence would be presented and a judgment would be made, not that someone would come in and try to undermine his truth.
3: John O'Loughlin was put on a 3-year good behavior bond. He was supervised by a probation officer, but he didn't go to jail.
4: Clifford wasn't in the courtroom for the sentencing hearing. He'd already gone back to Central Australia, I think, a somewhat broken man.
3: After the trial and all the publicity, Clifford withdrew from the art scene. He stayed in the Northern Territory where he was from.
4: He felt shame. Shame that something was going out into the world as his work and something that undermined the core part of his identity as a result.
0: For Clifford Possum and others like him, a great art form has been reduced to a production line fueled by need and greed. And like the master himself, both the art and the culture it's supposed to honour have been exploited and corrupted along the way.
4: He became really ill. He actually collapsed in a coma and was flown out to Adelaide Hospital where people, well, it was actually, I think it was assumed that he was going to die, but he actually recovered in a near miraculous fashion. But it turned out that he was suffering from cancer.
7: The prominent Indigenous artist Japalt Jari has died in Alice Springs. The 70-year-old artist died yesterday evening after lapsing.
8: One of the most faked artists is Clifford Possum Japalt Jari. He's regarded as one of the greatest Australian artists of the 20th century. But before his death in 2001, Japalt Jari became famous for being forged rather than for the brilliance of his art.
3: As an Indigenous artist, I'm an inheritor of those who came before me, of Clifford, of Nerval. In some ways, I'm here because of them, their legacies. The shadow that hangs over them isn't about what they made, but what others took. There's a long history of non-Indigenous people profiting from our artwork. It's bigger than Clifford and Nerval. There are Indigenous artists across Canada, in the States, and others in Australia too, who have their own stories of being faked. Painters who found copies of their works online, knockoffs sold at a discount. Carvers who have been replicated by forgers in Eastern Europe using 3D printers. Some say replicas of their works come from Indonesia, Vietnam, and the Philippines, where local artisans are paid measly wages. Middlemen ship their creations elsewhere and reap the profits. There are these windows when our art is popular, when our work is in demand, and people want to get as much from us as they can. And with that want comes predators. Those who will take advantage, extract what they want, and leave the rest behind. When settlers first came to my territory, to the plains, they hunted the buffalo to near extinction. This animal was and is so central to our way of life. They took the parts of the animal they valued, leaving the rest to rot. And I have to wonder, what's left behind?
9: So here I go, applying the yellow. Ah, there, better. Strange though, still doesn't look exactly right.
3: This past year, while I've been working on this show, traveling to Thunder Bay and Australia, riding around with cops, poring over court documents, I've also been painting. Painting a portrait of Nerval.
9: Okay, now I'm going to move into the blacks. I'm going to get up nice and close to the portrait part of it because I need to fill in the blacks and make it more into like a Nerval piece. But at the same time, I don't want to lose aspects of the portrait itself. Okay, I'm trying to keep a steady hand. Tiny details.
3: My painting is done now. I put the final touches on it, and I'm left just sitting here looking at it. At Nerval. and after looking deep into the shadows of those fakes, now all I see is color. His reds and blues and greens, that vibrancy, it's imprinted in me.
10: What are your colors?
11: Red and blue, or two, light red and light blue.
3: Here's Norval speaking about his colors back in 1962. He's talking with a reporter back at his first exhibit at that sold-out show in Toronto.
10: And you, when you do die, what happens to these colors?
11: They will bury me.
10: And will you end?
11: Well, we'll tell you when we come back here next time.
10: How will I know you?
3: Norval's son Eugene remembers sitting with his dad and some of his siblings and talking about those colors.
12: We all sat there and he says to us, is my colors going to die? He says to us, when I pass on, is my colors going to die? Is my colors going to die? Once I pass on, that's the question that he asks us. But we kind of kept quiet, all of us. But I kind of thought about it, and my oldest brother, David, was the one who responded. I said to him, you know, Dad, you know, your colors, like, we will carry your colors on, you know, as we know how to paint, too. And then we will carry your colors on. Of course, your grandkids will carry it on too. And the main thing is, there's so many people that you already touched in this world. And that's how I kind of felt when I told my father I would carry on his colors as well. Then I said to him, you know, Dad, you know, there's so many young artists that you have inspired. I don't think your colors will never die. It's always going to be there, just like all these great artists in history. It's always going to be there. That's what I told him, eh?
3: I've been thinking about what remains. Sure, there are fakes that are still out there, but there are also beautiful paintings that we know are Norval's. His legacy lives through that, through those of us he inspired. His work surrounds us.
13: I started having dreams and seeing Norval in dreams.
3: This is Gabe Battis again, Norval's adopted son.
13: And he was in this, let's just say a mansion, this beautiful setting. I went upstairs and there's this big wide open space and there's all these canvases all over the place. Just beautiful masterworks all over the place. And he was probably 20 years younger. He was standing in his full regal self and smiling and very happy. And I looked around at just a kaleidoscope of this beautiful, beautiful artwork. And I said, what you've been doing? He says, well, I'm painting my art. I'm still painting.

That was the final episode of Forged. You can listen to the full series wherever you get your podcasts. That's all the time we have for the current review. I'm JP Tasker. Thanks for listening.

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0: 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Georgia Harmer has an illustrious Canadian folk music heritage. She is the niece of singer-songwriter Sarah Harmer, and her parents were in the band Weeping Tile. Hear her make her own statement as a singer-songwriter at the Great Hall in Toronto. 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After the news.
3: From CBC News, The World This Hour, I'm Neil Herland. The mayor of Summerland, BC is urging residents to remain patient while waiting to return home and check on the damage from wildfires. Across British Columbia, 20,000 people are on evacuation order as 106 wildfires burn. Michelle Allen reports.
4: A prayer circle around Okanagan Lake. People gather to support those who lost their homes to wildfire.
5: So we're really here just to pray, to remember our relationship to each other.
4: Jennifer Lewis is with the Okanagan Nation Alliance. She's one of roughly 20,000 in BC under evacuation orders. Many are sleeping in cars or trailers.
6: It was just terrible. It was just so spooky. Me and the dog, all I did was sit and cry.
4: Summerland resident Raylene Park said she had just 15 minutes to flee the Bald Range fire. Some forecasted rain could provide a little relief in the next few days, but officials say they can't afford to count on it. And in other parts of the province, there could be wind and dry lightning, which could worsen current fires or start new ones. Officials say the crews battling these fires are exhausted, but there is help. Firefighters from Mexico are already on the ground. Another 102 from Costa Rica will arrive on Thursday. Michelle Allen, CBC News, Vancouver.
3: A public meeting tonight meant for Montreal citizens to get answers from police on allegations of racism did anything but that. It was meant to clarify allegations against 16 police officers. But as Sarah Levitt reports, instead it aroused anger and worry.
7: What concrete changes can the community expect to see?
8: Stepping up to the microphone, Joan Lee has a direct question. The president of the West Island Black Community Association looks at Montreal Police Chief Fadi Daguerre for the answers.
9: Very soon we're going to give a follow-up.
8: For many in the room at City Hall, that answer was too broad. The police chief there for a public meeting following a bombshell announcement in June that 16 police officers were being investigated for alleged racist acts against Black and Arab citizens. All 16 at one station in one of Montreal's most diverse neighborhoods.
9: Especially at Station 39, we're going to be doing some changes.
8: The police chief confirmed 3 officers have been suspended, 3 put on administrative duties, and the 10 others transferred to other stations. Sarah Levitt, CBC News, Montreal.
3: The Prime Minister of New Zealand, Christopher Luxon, has just survived a confidence vote, but his National Party caucus MPs. The vote comes less than 3 months before a general election.
10: There was a confidence vote in my leadership this morning at our caucus meeting, and I have the full support of our caucus. And our caucus is united, and it is determined to win this election.
3: Luxon once lived in Toronto, where he ran Unilever Canada. New Zealand votes on November 7th. A passenger ferry is on fire near Bali, Indonesia. Rescuers and passing vessels have saved 106 people, and they're trying to get the remaining 25 people off the burning vessel. A total eclipse of the sun will happen Wednesday in parts of Spain, Iceland, and Greenland. Here in Canada, residents of Newfoundland will see a partial eclipse. Peter Cowan has more.
11: You don't normally see something moving in front of the sun like that.
12: Andrea Van Ostrin is hosting an eclipse watch party at the Johnson Geocenter, a science center in St. John's. The moon will only cover about 50% of the sun in Newfoundland, and you'll need help to safely watch it. You can use special glasses or even a toilet paper tube.
11: Just place a little bit of tin foil with a little pinhole in it. You stand with your back to the sun, let the sun shine through the tool, and then you get to actually see it.
12: Many people in Canada watched in awe 2 years ago when the moon totally covered the sun. Astronomer Hilding Nielsen says this time it'll be a lot more subtle.
13: It may appear to be a little darker, almost like we kind of came overcast. But that's really the extent of it.
12: In Canada, the further north and east you go, the more complete the eclipse. The best spot in the country? Alert in Nunavut, where the sun will be 94% covered. Peter Cowan, CBC News, St. John's.
3: And that is your World This Hour. I'm Neil Herland.
2: Time now for a look at the BC weather. Along the north coast, partly cloudy and down to 12 degrees. For the Peace region, clearing overnight, a low of 11. For the central interior, there is the risk of a thunderstorm, a low of 9. For the southeast, a chance of showers and the risk of a thunderstorm with widespread smoke, a low of 12. Widespread smoke as well for the southern interior, a low of 14. And for the south coast, a chance of showers before morning with a low of 14. Wednesday, a mix of sun and cloud with a chance of showers and a high of 23.
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15: Welcome to CBC Music Live. I'm Odario Williams. Coming on stage at the Great Hall in Toronto is singer-songwriter Georgia Harmer. She's on her first headlining tour across Canada in support of her second full-length record, Eye of the Storm. Well, Georgia Harmer is going to perform most of the tracks off Eye of the Storm, but first an older tune. Here's Top Down.

Hey CBC Music, I'm Georgia Harmer and you're listening to CBC Music Live. Eye of the Storm came from a collection of songs that I had written over the course of a few years, and I really wanted to capture how they felt in their rawest form, but also with people in a room all together playing. I wanted to sound very natural and very like warm and real and human.

0: You just heard Georgia Harmer perform Farmhouse. That's off her latest record, Eye of the Storm. I'm Odario Williams. 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
1: You guys, you came. Thank you. I love you all so much. Even if I don't know you, I love you so much.

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1: Woo! I'm speechless. We're just gonna keep the good vibes. We're just gonna keep the vibes going.

0: That's Georgia Harmer with Talamanca off her 2022 debut album, Stay in Touch. Now, Georgia Harmer is the niece of Sarah Harmer and the daughter of Mary Harmer and Gord Tuff. They're former members of the band Weeping Tile. I remember that band. Well, Gord Tuff plays guitar for Sarah Harmer and Kathleen Edwards. It's a family affair over there. I'm Odario Williams. 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
1: How are you all? Good. This next song is called Little Light. Little Light was written in the country along with a lot of the other songs on the record, and it's sort of just a description of the place I was in physically that was very peaceful and sort of a haven, and also the place I was in emotionally, entering into a new relationship that felt like a haven as well. There's a

0: That's Georgia Harmer with Slow Down off her album Eye of the Storm. I'm Odario Williams. You're listening to CBC Music Live. We're at the Great Hall in Toronto, where Georgia Harmer and her band are performing almost all of the tracks off Eye of the Storm. It's her second full-length album, which was released in the summer of 2025.
1: This is kind of the first opportunity I've had to play most of those songs on stage, let alone with a band. So this is really nice for me, and these guys are rock stars. And we're going to play a couple of the sort of darker, sadder songs from the record now, because that's what this is for.

This next song is the story of two cats. And I knew these cats. And these cats are no longer. Because they met their end by way of being the lunch for a coyote.

Hey, CBC Music. I'm Georgia Harmer on CBC Music Live. Eye of the Storm is a song that I started writing as a teenager, and I had this hook in my head. I had this idea for the first kind of like four lines or so.

would sing it to myself. And then I forgot about it for a number of years. And then I was playing guitar one day and I remembered it randomly in like 5 years later. And I was like, wow, that's actually kind of good. I should finish that. And then I, over the course of the next couple of years, I kind of pieced it together. So it's a song that's taken me 6 years to finish writing, but it feels like its subject matter has been a through line of my life.

0: That's Georgia Harmer performing the title track off her record, Eye of the Storm.
1: That's Danny Nash on the drums. And that's Chris Ulrich on the bass. And that's Matt Kelly on pedal steel and guitar. I don't want this to end. But this is our actual last song.

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1: Great stuff by Georgia Harmer, wrapping up her show at the Great Hall in Toronto with Memory Lullaby. That's a song off her latest record, Eye of the Storm. Georgia Harmer has some live shows coming up this month in Ontario. She'll be at the Peterborough Folk Festival on Thursday, August 13th, then at the Drake Underground in Toronto, opening for Dean Johnson on Sunday, August 16th. A week later, Georgia Harmer will perform at Creemore Village Green in Creemore, Ontario, on Sunday afternoon, August 23rd. 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Thanks to Sharon Manji, Justin Nace, Brendan McGuire, and Annalise Nirana for recording and providing us with all that music. CBC Music Live is produced by Andrea Jin and Malcolm Gould. I'm Odario Williams. I hope you can join me next week for Julie Black.

0: That's Julie Black, recorded live at the Rose Theatre in Brampton, Ontario. Well, please join me next week for lots more of that concert on CBC Music Live. And if you're listening on CBC Music, stay tuned for Angeline Tetuweo. She's coming up next with The Block. So keep it locked right here. I'm Odario Williams. Have a wonderful week. Till next time.
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2: 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Watch Marco Arop, Femke Bol, Julian Alfred, Faith Kipyegon, and Karsten Warholm push their limits across 15 different events. 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
3: The Ebola outbreak in the Congo is now the fastest growing outbreak of the virus on record. A community leader in Bunia tells us villages are struggling without access to treatment or information to help contain the spread.
4: From CBC News, the world this hour, I'm Neil Herland. Health experts are warning about the danger of wildfire smoke to your lungs as fires continue to burn in the BC interior. Many are taking refuge indoors. As Brady Strachan reports, the region remains under an air quality advisory.
5: I've been going swimming a lot, seeing a lot of movies in the theater.
6: CJ Storrs is trying to make the best of his annual summer vacation in Kelowna. That means replacing trips to the beach with a swim at this indoor pool. He's one of hundreds of people here trying to make the best out of a smoky situation.
5: I mean, it's smoky every year, but it's a lot more smoky this year.
6: Much of the smoke is coming from a wildfire just 30 minutes to the south near Summerland. By Tuesday, the Kelowna area had among the worst air quality in the world. Stephanie Cleland is a lung health researcher at Simon Fraser University. She warns that prolonged smoke exposure can contribute to long and short-term health impacts, from asthma attacks to dementia.
7: Multiple years of exposure increase the risk of stroke or having these severe outcomes.
6: Back in Kelowna, locals and visitors alike say they just want it to end.
8: We're staying indoors mostly and doing what we can.
6: Brady Strachan, CBC News, Kelowna.
4: The Prime Minister of New Zealand has survived a confidence vote from his own party caucus.
9: With that, I want to say thanks, everyone. We're going back to work and we're moving on. Thank you very much.
4: Christopher Luxon made a brief statement to the media. He's currently campaigning in a general election that will take place November 7th. The World Health Organization is expected to provide an update on Ebola today. The Ebola outbreak in the Democratic Republic of Congo has killed more than 2,000 people since it was declared mid-May. And while vaccine trials are now underway, it won't save the people now infected. Tashana Reed has more.
10: It's not good.
11: In the Democratic Republic of Congo, the Ebola outbreak of the rare Bundibujo strain shows no signs of slowing down. Health officials say more than 2,000 people have died and another 4,000 infected. WHO's Africa Regional Director, Dr. Mohamed Janabi, says people are dying before they can access health care.
12: 60-70% are dying at home.
11: Taran Levera in Halifax is the operations lead for the Canadian Red Cross. He spent 2 months in Bunia and completed a three-week quarantine after his return. Levera says the humanitarian and medical response faces major challenges.
13: There's simply not enough health workers.
11: He says difficulty accessing remote areas, ongoing conflict, and widespread mistrust create barriers. There is no approved vaccine for this rare Ebola strain, but clinical trials are underway in the UK and Canada, while new treatments are being researched in Ituri province. Tashana Reed, CBC News, Toronto.
4: Europe is sweltering once again. The continent is enduring its fifth heat wave since May. The soaring temperatures are drying up rivers to record low levels. Nick Logan reports.
14: Relics of German warships have risen from their watery resting places as the Danube River recedes to a point that's never been seen before.
15: It's sort of a snapshot of the Second World War history that's suddenly come to life from the depths.
14: Captain Arthur Galaxin teaches history at the Royal Canadian Military College in Kingston. He says Nazi Germany sank some 200 of its vessels where the river divides what is now Serbia and Romania. Drought has exposed these wrecks before, but record European heat has parched the Danube River basin enough for people in the village of Prahova to spot a dozen this year. The perilously low water levels have affected fishing, agriculture, tourism, and even power plants. But as climate change makes it all the more likely for heat waves, fires, and droughts like this to occur, Gallickson says,
15: it's very heartbreaking, but at the same time, this gives a wonderful opportunity to look into World War II history.
14: The Danube has started to rise again, but another heat wave will scorch Central and Eastern Europe this weekend. Nick Logan, CBC News, Fredericton.
4: And that is your World This Hour. For CBC News, I'm Neil Herland.
3: Time now for a look at the BC weather. Along the north coast, partly cloudy and down to 12 degrees. For the Peace region, clearing overnight, a low of 11. For the central interior, there is the risk of a thunderstorm, a low of 9. For the southeast, a chance of showers and the risk of a thunderstorm with widespread smoke, a low of 12. Widespread smoke as well for the southern interior, a low of 14. And for the south coast, a chance of showers before morning with a low of 14. Wednesday, a mix of sun and cloud with a chance of showers and a high of 23.
10: Hello, I'm Saroja Coelho.
16: Good evening, I'm Talia Schlanger. This is As It Happens, the Midnight Edition.
10: Tonight, burning questions. The mayor of Summerland, BC warns residents who fled wildfires to brace for what they might find when the smoke finally clears. We reach an evacuee who says she's grateful that her home is still standing, at least for now.
3: No end in sight. As Ebola continues to devastate rural villages in Congo, a community leader there tells us many still aren't aware of basic precautions that could help protect them from contracting the deadly virus.
10: Crimes and punishment. A Syrian court sentences former dictator Bashar al-Assad to death in absentia over crimes committed during the country's lengthy civil war. Our guest describes the significance of the moment and the reaction at the courthouse today.
3: For the glove of God, the Chicago White Sox pay homage to a very famous fan that hails from their city, Pope Leo.
10: Total Recall. Almost a century after it was discovered, scientists have identified the fossil of a long-extinct toad in Los Angeles. One researcher tells us why small amphibians are largely overlooked.
3: And grave consequences. Fans of the Harry Potter series successfully campaigned to reroute an underwater cable project after learning it would run through a makeshift memorial to a beloved character, Dobby the House Elf. As It Happens, the Tuesday edition, radio that warns against elf destructive behavior.

0: As of today, the Bald Range wildfire in BC has burned over 170 square kilometers. Firefighters have been working through the night to try to get the blaze under control. And this morning, 100 firefighters from Mexico arrived to help. In an update today, officials said even with calmer winds, conditions remain challenging and parts of the fire are growing. Thousands of people are still under evacuation orders. And for residents of Summerland, anxiety is high. But at a briefing last night, the community's mayor, Doug Holmes, said people won't be going home anytime soon.
1: People's patience are going to start to wear thin. But we can't lose sight of who we are. We need to keep helping each other. And when we do get back, we need to brace ourselves for what's there or what's not there. It's going to be hard. It's going to be really hard. We need to just pull together as the community we are and get through this. And we will. And we'll get through this and we'll be stronger.
0: Susan Craig is an evacuee from Summerland. We reached her earlier today in Langley.
2: Susan, you can hear how much emotion there is for Mayor Holmes. I'm wondering how you're feeling listening to his words about what's happening in Summerland.
3: I'm feeling exactly the same as him. It's a very emotional experience, a very traumatic experience. And Summerlanders really, really have been pulling together. It's been quite an amazing event.
2: Doug Holmes is speaking there a lot about people's patience wearing thin, an incredible amount of anxiety as people want to go home and see what's happening. Does that resonate for you?
3: Yes and no. We are in the fortunate situation that we know that our home is still standing. We have a place that we are able to stay at. So we are in a good position, and we're patiently just waiting for the okay to return home. The only terribly upsetting thing for us is that we have a cat that's missing. And we have a wonderful bunch of people. There's a community called Alert that was created that look out for missing animals. So they've been to our house once. They're going to go back again. Unfortunately, they have not found any sign of her yet, but that's probably our most worrisome concern at this point.
2: Oh, Susan, I can only imagine how worried you are. That's just devastating. I hope that that your cat is okay and just hiding, because this must have been a terrifying experience. What do you know about your home? You said that you've had some news.
3: We did have some structural damage to a cedar fence and a cedar shed. There's flames, charring marks, I guess, on the exterior of our home. The house itself seems to be okay. But yeah, there'll be some damage that will have to be taken care of when we get back.
2: What about in the wider community? Do you know anything about your neighbors' homes?
3: Oh, yeah, yes. Yeah, we have a heritage home right next door. Beautiful stone house. Somebody said it's 117 years old. That's been completely burnt to the ground. There's a home right below us a little hobby farm. That home is gone. We did see them attempting to round up their sheep when we were leaving. I'm praying that those sheep and donkeys and farm animals made it out safe.
2: That's an incredible loss for the community. The mayor spoke about how people in the community are coming together. You've been telling us that as well, that this happened, including during the evacuation. Did you see that when you had to leave, that sense of togetherness and people taking care of each other?
3: Absolutely. We experienced it firsthand ourselves. I drove to the Summerland Arena. That was designated as the reception center initially. I dropped my daughter's car off there, and then my husband and I drove to another spot to observe Cartwright Mountain. The flames were at the top of the mountain at that time coming down. Our house is at the base of Cartwright Mountain, so we did have quite a concern there. We came upon this wonderful gentleman. So this gentleman's name was Barry. He was standing by himself, doing the same as us, observing the effects of the fire. And he asked us if we had a place to stay, which at that time we did not. We have three dogs with us. He saw that. He saw we had three dogs. And he opened his home to us. He is a Summerland resident. He lived on the opposite side of the highway. And his home was not in the evacuation order at that time. So we gratefully accepted his offer. And while we were there, maybe an hour after we got to his home became part of the evacuation order.
2: Oh, wow.
3: Yeah. My daughter's boyfriend was able to assist my husband and I in finding a different accommodation in Culloden for that night. And we ended up taking Barry with us. So, you know, in my opinion, it's an incredible story where somebody assisted us in safe accommodations. And in turn, we were able to help him find safe accommodation.
2: That community piece is the real survival story out of Summerland right now. There's also the question about when people will be able to return home. There's not a timeline for that yet. Officials are beginning to make reentry plans. What do you think you'll be feeling when you finally get that green light to go home?
3: It's going to be scary. It's going to be surreal. Driving through areas where trees once stood or trees were healthy, homes that you drive by and you don't even take a second thought about because they've been there for years and are now suddenly gone. I don't know. It's going to be the strangest experience of my life, I'm sure.
2: Well, in the meantime, Susan, I really hope that your cat and all the people in your community are okay. Thank you so much for being here today.
3: Thank you.
4: Susan Craig is a fire evacuee from Summerland, BC. We reached her in Langley.

0: It's a moment many Syrians once believed they would never see. Today, a Syrian court sentenced the country's former dictator Bashar al-Assad to death for torture, murder, and crimes against humanity committed during the country's bloody 14-year civil war. The deposed leader's brother and cousin were also sentenced. It's a first-of-its-kind verdict against the Assad family since rebels toppled the regime at the end of 2024. But al-Assad, who is currently in Russia, remains out of the Syrian government's reach. Hiba Zayadeen was at the court today. She is a Syria researcher and advisor with Human Rights Watch. We reached her in Damascus.
1: Hiba, how were Syrians around you reacting when they heard the sentences read out today?
2: Honestly, once we walked out of the courtroom, there were, you know, tens of people celebrating. They were chanting. They were ululating. This was an incredibly significant and symbolic moment for a lot of victims and survivors who've waited, you know, over 15 years for any sort of accountability.
1: That pursuit of justice has been so important. Many Syrians and the Syrian government are seeing these convictions as a crucial step towards justice. But from a human rights law perspective, what do you make of Bashar al-Assad's trial and sentence?
2: So, this is not a clear, straightforward situation, right? I mean, this case moved from investigation to trial quite fast, faster than a process of this magnitude involving crimes against humanity should move. At one point, media access was narrowed. Now, Human Rights Watch was invited officially to attend and monitor the trial. But there have been some transparency issues. There are serious questions around fair trial guarantees, and we are actually awaiting, you know, the full verdict, which is over 390 pages long, within which they provide the reasoning, the evidence, how it was, reasoned around that. All of that we are yet to see. Of course, this should be part of a much bigger transitional justice process. And at this point, there are concerns that it might be symbolic, that there won't be systematic prosecutions against crimes committed in the Assad era. And here we're not just talking about crimes by the Assad government, but by other parties to the conflict, many of whom were also accused of war crimes and crimes against humanity.
1: Syria's new leadership has asked Russia to extradite Bashar al-Assad. But does that look likely? Is that something that you could see happening?
2: No, and it wasn't likely even before, the sentencing. But where there may be an issue here, and again, this is hypothetical, but the death penalty will make it much more difficult for other countries to possibly extradite Bashar al-Assad if he happens to travel, for example, from Russia to the UK, where, you know, it's not possible, or they're prevented from extraditing someone unless there are clear guarantees that they're not going to be, that the sentence is not going to be executed. But in general, there was really very little opportunity. I mean, it is used as a negotiation card, but there was a very slim possibility that he would be extradited regardless of the death penalty.
1: As our listeners heard, the court also sentenced Bashar al-Assad's cousin today, in part for his role in the arrest and torture of 15 boys in Syria's Deraa province. That event was pivotal to the start of the war, and he is in Syria. He faces the death penalty now. How consequential is his conviction?
2: No, he does have the right to appeal, and that will go through a process now that also should, you know, guarantee a fair trial. So even in these next procedures, there needs to be fair trial guarantees. And those, and again, I said earlier, there are very serious questions around the guarantees or the ability to provide a fair trial. And again, the Assad himself was sentenced in absentia, and the other defendants as well. Obviously, we oppose that because just by, you know, inherently, it's very difficult to guarantee a fair trial in cases such as this. And even the court has admitted that if by any chance he is delivered to Syria, then he must be retried all over again, because the court and the this particular proceeding did not really look at the culpability of those in absentia. It was very much focused on Atif Najib, his cousin, who heads the, or who formerly headed the Dara political directorate.
1: From your perspective, what does Syria need to be able to deliver legitimate transitional justice?
2: It absolutely needs to pass a transitional justice law, first thing, that defines crimes against humanity, that defines war crimes, that defines command responsibility. None of these are present in the Syrian penal code right now, and the government kind of, or the justice ministry and the court kind of moved around that by invoking customary international law, but still you need to have that rooted in local law. Of course, that law must also, for it to be a credible process and a sustainable process, and one that all Syrians can trust and that can actually lead to civil peace, which is a big, you know, discussion in Syria right now. How do we achieve civil peace? You've got many different people from many different backgrounds and different opinions. And so it's really important that whatever this transitional justice law includes, it must absolutely include crimes committed by other parties to the conflict. Other parties to the conflict have also been accused of war crimes, of crimes against humanity, some of whom are in government right now. And if we don't, if the government doesn't show that it is serious about treating all grave crimes, regardless of who the perpetrator is, with the same seriousness, then it will lose that credibility in the long term.
1: Hiba, thank you so much for describing what's happened today and your take on it.
2: You're most welcome.
0: Hiba Ziyadeen is a Syria researcher and advisor with Human Rights Watch. We reached her in Damascus.

0: For some, baseball isn't just a pastime. It's a religion. Wherever you sit on that debate, the two will be closely intertwined tonight as the Chicago White Sox take on the Cincinnati Reds. Tens of thousands of fans watching the game in the Chicago Stadium will proudly remove their White Sox hats to don another, because it's Pope Hat Night. The event is in honor of one of the team's most famous fans, Pope Leo XIV. When the pontiff was elected in 2025, the team was having an objectively bad season. But since then, their prospects have skyrocketed to the heavens. And the White Sox are currently sitting in first place in the American League's Central Division. Brooks Boyer is Chief Revenue and Marketing Officer for the Chicago White Sox. We reached him in Chicago ahead of tonight's game.
1: Brooks, the Cubs were quick to claim the Pope as a fan, but then his brother debunked that. How did you feel when they said they've been White Sox fans since they were kids?
2: Well, you know, it's interesting because where he grew up, where he went to school, that's the parish that he belonged to. That's 99% White Sox fans. So there was a little bit of a surprise seeing that it was announced that he was a Southside Cubs fan. But when it came to light, it really wasn't all that surprising, because you would stereotypically think that someone from that area would be a White Sox fan.
1: And it turns out that you were right. You are also a Catholic, so I'm wondering if his allegiance sits differently with you because of that.
2: No, I think it is, you know, whether you're a Catholic or not, I think everybody's super proud of that. You know, certainly it's not something that you expect when you're in my role with the White Sox. We've had sitting mayors of Chicago or sitting governors of Illinois that were White Sox fans. We did have a sitting president when Barack Obama was president. He is an avid White Sox fan.
1: Oh, right.
2: You don't think you get much larger than that. And then you hear about the Pope being a White Sox fan. And I've joked around. I said, listen, you know, we're one step away from confirming that God is a White Sox fan.
1: But you are also expected as a fan to sort of put your colors out there, show your support for your team. Has Pope Leo expressed his affection for the team?
2: Certainly he has. You've seen it a number of times since he was named the Pope. Someone gave him a White Sox cap very soon after he was elected, and he put the White Sox cap on, and that became a very famous image, an image that hangs in our office to this day. You've heard some stories of people, or seen cell phone videos of people who were in the path of the Pope Mobile, and someone will yell, "Go White Sox," and he'll turn around and give him a thumbs up. We recently had a former player that did get a personal audience with the Pope. He was on our 2005 World Series team, AJ Pierzynski, and he talked to the Pope about the White Sox, and the Pope said he's following the team. So it is very nice to know that we have a very good fan in a very high place.
1: Well, if your mood is any indication of how people are feeling, this seems to be giving everybody a boost and well needed. I mean, if we look back at the last couple of years, 2024, a really hard season for the team. It set a record as the most losses in Major League Baseball history. 2025, not much better. So I'm wondering how the Pope's connection can boost morale for team and fans.
2: And no doubt that there has been a nice boost for us. We take accountability for the struggles that we've had on the field. This year, as we sit here, we are a first place team. So a lot of credit obviously goes to the manager, Will Venable, Chris Getz, our general manager, who put the team together, but to the players as well, who have come out and have competed. They all know about the Pope. They all know that the Pope is a fan of the Chicago White Sox. So we accept any and all divine intervention.
1: Well, I have an example of that from June. There was a game against the Kansas City Royals. Your pitcher, Mike Vassell, and right. Catcher Drew Romo, they were mic'd up, and they asked the Pope to pray for a home run. Here's a clip of that.
3: Leo, if you're watching this game right now, say a quick prayer for a Jacob Gonzalez homer right now.
4: If that happens right now, what's the Vatican? 7 hours ahead? He's probably asleep.
1: And a home run, as you heard there. Are people inside the organization joking that Pope Leo might have had something to do with that moment?
2: Well, if you ask Mike Vassell or Drew Romo or maybe Jacob Gonzalez, that, I believe, was his first career big league home run. They feel like, yes, absolute divine intervention. Now Jacob Gonzalez has gone on to hit some more home runs, and Jacob Gonzalez is a very good baseball player. Maybe again, I go back to divine intervention. Maybe there was some that was there.
1: A little wink at the sky.
2: Exactly. And Pope Leo should take full credit for it.
1: If nothing else, it's clear that this has just expanded everybody's energy. It's a really big moment for people to feel proud and walk tall. To celebrate, you are handing out limited edition Pope hats to all the fans at tonight's game. How in demand are those?
2: Very high demand. It started as we are going to do 2,500 to 3,000 of these as part of a ticket plan. So if you bought a special ticket for this game, for the game tonight, you would receive a Pope hat. They sold out almost immediately. So our head of promotion, a gentleman named Mike Downey, comes in and said, I think I can get the vendor to be able to supply us with 500 more.
1: Wow. Well, that's not the only way that you've been celebrating. You actually organized a mass at Rate Field.
2: Right.
1: That drew 35,000 people, which is really almost double the number of people you'd see at a typical game. And I understand that you've also seen a jump, as you were describing, in those cap sales. The White Sox are just being celebrated in a way that must feel a little bit unprecedented. Would you say that the marketing tactics that you're taking right now are really helping you along and helping the team?
2: We're seeing larger crowds than we would expect. The mass to celebrate Pope Leo sold out immediately. There was an energy in the city of Chicago around the Pope being elected to serve as the head of the church. So as this energy grew and people realized and knew that he was a White Sox fan, there's no doubt that the energy around the White Sox changed as well. And the Cardinal Supich of the Archdiocese of Chicago celebrated the mass that was here at the ballpark. And it was a very unique feeling because in baseball and in sports, one team leaves a winner and one team leaves a loser. The day that we had the Pope Leo celebration mass, the city of Chicago celebration mass, no one left upset. Everyone was happy. The Cardinal Supich was just thrilled. We had a beautiful day. It was a really unbelievable celebration of the Pope being from Chicago. So it's not just the White Sox that feel that energy. It is really the whole city of Chicago that has embraced the Pope being from here.
1: Well, thank you so much for sharing some of that energy and joy with us today. Thanks so much for making the time.
2: Always a pleasure. Go White Sox, and hopefully we'll see many of the listeners at the park at some point this season.
5: Brooks Boyer is Chief Revenue and Marketing Officer for the Chicago White Sox. We reached him at Rate Field Stadium in Chicago earlier today.

0: Harry Potter fans are nothing if not passionate. And it turns out there are few moments from the franchise they're quite as passionate about as the death of one particular character, Dobby, the house elf. Dobby's demise comes in book 7 of the series and is further depicted in the 7th Harry Potter film, The Deathly Hallows Part 1. And in the years since that scene was filmed, the Welsh beach where Dobby's burial occurs has become a kind of memorial site where fans can pay their very real respects to a very, and we can't stress this enough, fictional character. So, perhaps predictably, those fans were incensed to learn that a new multi-million dollar underwater power cable was set to pass through Dobby's cinematic gravesite. And now, thanks to the efforts of campaigners like Victoria McLean, that cable has been rerouted.
1: Incredibly, the person who actually did all the surveying didn't know who Dobby was, fair enough. And there was hundreds of calls made to the company asking them, please, please, please do not do this to Dobby's grave, because apparently it was going to go directly under Dobby's grave, which again is quite a shock anyway, because even if Dobby's grave wasn't there, I think it would have spoiled what is naturally a very beautiful beach. But we stopped it. I mean, how many fictional characters do you know that that's happened to?
2: Could his grave not have been moved somewhere close by even, so this important project could go ahead?
1: I don't think so. I think when you look at the site, there is so many hand-painted rocks there. There are monuments to Dobby. So Dobby's grave is a permanent reminder of how important he is to us as the fans.
0: That's Harry Potter fan Victoria McLean speaking to the BBC's Rajini Vaidyanathan. Unlike Ms. McLean, the project manager for the cable, called the Greenlink Interconnector, was not aware of the site's significance. Here's how Simon Ludlam learned all about it.
3: We got hundreds of calls. I mean, hundreds of calls. And so my colleague Tom, who works on all the sort of permitting, said, Simon, you know, we're going to have to respond to these calls. And I said, well, Tom, I'm super busy. And he goes, no, we really have to respond to this. I said, well, Tom, what are they on about? And they said, well, look, apparently we're going to go straight through Dobby's grave. And I said, Dobby? Who's Dobby? And they said, Dobby in Harry Potter. And I said, well, he's a fictitious character in a fictitious book. The whole thing's fictitious. What are you talking about? No, he said, it's very, very serious. And it was serious. It was serious. And so we got back with the planners and we discussed exactly how to reroute the cable so we wouldn't go anywhere into Dobby's grave. Actually, we went quite close to some real Bronze Age remains. But we avoided Dobby's grave. A lot of people were very happy about that.
4: Yep.
3: And the project's now going and Dobby's happy.
0: That was Simon Ludlam, project manager for the Greenlink Interconnector, speaking on the Energy Revolution podcast.

0: It's officially the fastest growing Ebola outbreak on record. Congo has now confirmed 2,000 deaths and almost 5,000 cases of the deadly virus. The strain of Ebola is complicating matters. It's particularly virulent and has no approved vaccines or treatments. Bagamba Arali is a community leader in Bunia, which was one of the epicenters of the outbreak, and was our guest in its earliest stages. In the months since, he has been trying to sound the alarm about how fast the virus is spreading in rural areas of Congo. We reached him again today in Bunia.
1: Bagamba, this outbreak is now the fastest Ebola outbreak ever. If we look at the more rural areas of Congo right now, how out of control is it?
2: The Ebola is still frightening here in Bunia. But good thing is around the Bunia, it's diminishing, that the number of deaths has diminished. But away from the town, you know, the contamination is going just as usual.
1: When you talk about those areas around the town, what are you hearing from your contacts about what's happening there?
2: I received a letter today from a chief, and he was writing to World Health Organization. And he said that in July, there was 104 deaths in his home area. And as he was writing today, he said that there were 12 people who needed to, you know, they needed treatment for. And a lot of people in that area, they haven't been able to understand how contamination is happening. So people are touching dead bodies. People are caring for their people, for their sick family members, just as usual. They have not yet really been able to understand how to avoid being contaminated.
1: These are areas where there are treatment centers, not too far from the villages that you're speaking about. Are people accessing them?
2: The village I'm talking about, the closest treatment center is about 40 kilometers. So even if they wanted to access it, there is no way they can, because the only good mode of transport there is motorcycle taxi. And now motorcycle taxi drivers now are not willing to take any patient to that hospital. That's why it's so difficult to people. So most people are simply dying at home.
1: It sounds like there's a lot of fear in the communities right now.
2: Yes, those who understand what this virus is doing are so fearful. That's why, for example, it's very difficult to get to get these people from the village to come to the treatment center, which is about 40 kilometers where they are. And once people feel sick, it's very difficult for them to walk. So the only solution is to take and to establish another treatment center in that area. But for the moment, that has not yet been done, because the response team is busy trying to control and contain the virus, Bunia and around. And now they're getting a control over it in town.
1: I understand that you have actually seen pictures of people as they're trying to survive this, including a picture of children. Can you tell me what you saw?
2: Yes, my contact sent me many photos today. So he wanted me to understand what's going on. So he sent me a photo of a mother who is dead and 8 children sitting around her touching their dead mother. She sent me a photo of a woman who is dead and the other women closing her mouth and her eyes. So many kind of photos like that, showing that people are still touching their dead. And there is so much desperation, because often, parents die first and then it comes to children. So it's so sad. It's the photos that have been very difficult to see.
1: That is terribly, terribly sad. This isn't your first time speaking to us about this here on the show. You were with us in May, and you spoke about some of what

0: From CBC News, The World This Hour, I'm Neil Herland. The mayor of Summerland, BC is urging residents to remain patient while waiting to return home and check on the damage from wildfires. Across British Columbia, 20,000 people are on evacuation order as 106 wildfires burn. Michelle Allen reports.
1: A prayer circle around Okanagan Lake. People gather to support those who lost their homes to wildfire.
2: So we're really here just to pray, to remember our relationship to each other.
1: Jennifer Lewis is with the Okanagan Nation Alliance. She's one of roughly 20,000 in BC under evacuation orders. Many are sleeping in cars or trailers.
3: It was just terrible. It was just so spooky. Me and the dog, all I did was sit and cry.
1: Summerland resident Raylene Park said she had just 15 minutes to flee the Bald Range fire. Some forecasted rain could provide a little relief in the next few days, but officials say they can't afford to count on it. And in other parts of the province, there could be wind and dry lightning, which could worsen current fires or start new ones. Officials say the crews battling these fires are exhausted, but there is help. Firefighters from Mexico are already on the ground. Another 102 from Costa Rica will arrive on Thursday. Michelle Allen, CBC News, Vancouver.
0: A public meeting meant for Montreal citizens to get answers from police on allegations of racism did anything but that. It was meant to clarify allegations against 16 police officers. But as Sarah Levitt reports, instead it aroused anger and worry.
4: What concrete changes can the community expect to see?
5: Stepping up to the microphone, Joan Lee has a direct question. The president of the West Island Black Community Association looks at Montreal Police Chief Fadi Daguerre for the answers.
6: Very soon we're going to give a follow-up.
5: For many in the room at City Hall, that answer was too broad. The police chief there for a public meeting following a bombshell announcement in June that 16 police officers were being investigated for alleged racist acts against Black and Arab citizens. All 16 at one station in one of Montreal's most diverse neighborhoods.
6: Especially at Station 39, we're going to be doing some changes.
5: The police chief confirmed 3 officers have been suspended, 3 put on administrative duties, and the 10 others transferred to other stations. Sarah Levitt, CBC News, Montreal.
0: The Prime Minister of New Zealand, Christopher Luxon, has just survived a confidence vote by his National Party caucus MPs. The vote comes less than 3 months before a general election.
7: There was a confidence vote in my leadership this morning at our caucus meeting, and I have the full support of our caucus. And our caucus is united and it is determined to win this election.
0: Luxon once lived in Toronto, where he ran Unilever Canada. New Zealand votes on November 7th. A passenger ferry is on fire near Bali, Indonesia. Rescuers and passing vessels have saved 106 people, and they're trying to get the remaining 25 people off the burning vessel. A total eclipse of the sun will happen today in parts of Spain, Iceland, and Greenland. Here in Canada, residents of Newfoundland will see a partial eclipse. Peter Cowan has more.
8: You don't normally see something moving in front of the sun like that.
9: Andrea Van Ostrin is hosting an eclipse watch party at the Johnson Geocenter, a science center in St. John's. The moon will only cover about 50% of the sun in Newfoundland, and you'll need help to safely watch it. You can use special glasses or even a toilet paper tube.
8: Just place a little bit of tin foil with a little pinhole in it. You stand with your back to the sun, let the sun shine through the tool, and then you get to actually see it.
9: Many people in Canada watched in awe 2 years ago when the moon totally covered the sun. Astronomer Hilding Nielsen says this time it'll be a lot more subtle.
10: It may appear to be a little darker, almost like it kind of came overcast, but that's really the extent of it.
9: In Canada, the further north and east you go, the more complete the eclipse. The best spot in the country? Alert in Nunavut, where the sun will be 94% covered. Peter Cowan, CBC News, St. John's.
0: And that is your World This Hour. I'm Neil Herland.
11: Hi, I'm Saroja Coelho. 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
12: Syria sentences former President Bashar al-Assad to death. He's currently in exile in Moscow.
13: No, Russia has made it clear that they will not hand them over.
12: But the day Putin can't protect Assad,

0: But all bets are off. I'm Marco Werman. Also today, huge wait times flying into Europe.
1: I had lots of tequila, to be honest. I was like so stressed out.
0: That's one way to deal with impatience. And we're all about food on today's show.
2: What is the celebratory food that is cooked over live fire, via smoke, or coal, or direct heat?
0: Yep, barbecue. Still healthier than puffer fish.
3: Those who do eat too much tetrodotoxin can expect tingling at first, then their limbs going numb, and finally, their lungs can stop working.
0: All that and more today, right here on The World. This is The World. I'm Marco Werman. Thank you for making it here today. When dictators fall, exile can offer a quick escape, but not necessarily an end to accountability. The former president of Syria, Bashar al-Assad, learned that today, sentenced to death in absentia by a Damascus court, nearly 2 years after rebels toppled his regime and forced him to flee to Moscow. Bashar al-Assad is accused of war crimes committed during the 14-year conflict that left 500,000 Syrians dead. Damascus-based analyst Mutasim Soufi says Syrians are welcoming the decision.
4: He deserves this. Assad is not a president who is seeking asylum in Russia. He is a wanted man.
0: The new post-Assad Syria is taking shape in Damascus. This week, its new government finalized an agreement with Moscow to scale back Russia's military presence on Syria's Mediterranean coast. To learn more, we reached out to Syria analyst Joshua Landis. He heads the Center for Middle East Studies at the University of Oklahoma. I started by asking him if the Kremlin will surrender Assad.
5: No, Russia has made it clear that they will not hand them over. On the other hand, once Putin steps down from power in Russia, there will be a big question mark over that issue, and I'm sure the Syrians will be pushing constantly to revisit it.
0: So is this sentence, this death sentence, more than just symbolism?
5: For the time being, it's not. But it was an important moment. And today, Syria has been carrying out televised court cases. And there was one, a very high-profile one, against Atef Najib, a cousin of the president who was in charge of torturing some young Syrians that sparked this uprising in 2011. And he stood in front of the cameras in a yellow prison suit with big black stripes on it. That was a cathartic moment for Syrians to see these trials and to hear that the president was being condemned to death. And there was a lot of celebration in Damascus. Of course, Assad presented himself as someone protecting Syria's minorities, and many of the minorities feel beaten down today, and they may look at this as a moment of grays rather than black and white.
0: A death sentence then for Atef Najib. How soon do you think that sentence will be carried out, or in a slowly evolving democratic Syria, will he be able to appeal?
5: I don't think he's going to be able to appeal, and it's not clear that Syria is evolving towards democracy. There wasn't a parliament just appointed a few weeks ago, but all the members were appointed directly or indirectly by the president. But clearly, there is a big demand in Syria for retribution and for justice to be served against many of the regime leaders. And this is a big step in that direction.
0: Adjacent to that, is Syria's new leader, al-Sharaa, is he making moves to assure minorities in Syria?
5: Minorities were very frightened that things could be worse. There was a massacre on the Alawite coast in March of last year. Then there was a massacre in July in the Druze territory. Israel stepped in and has protected the Druze, and the Druze have a quasi-independent statelet that they have established there. The regime has encircled it, and it's being strangled economically. It's not clear how long it will hold out. And the Kurds were defeated. The Syrian Democratic Forces that America had supported were defeated in January, February of this year. So these minorities, the Kurds, Alawites, Druze, have been defeated, and new arrangements are being made. Some are happier than others. But minorities are very worried that this is a very Sunni regime and that they will be second-class citizens in the new Syria.
0: Asma al-Assad, she's British and Syrian national, the wife of Bashar. Is she also holed up in Moscow, and what is her status?
5: She is held up in Moscow, and so are Assad's children. We believe that they have managed to get off a few billion dollars, and they own some tall skyscrapers in downtown Moscow and are leading fairly normal lives. They've been told not to go wandering around the street. One of Bashar al-Assad's sons filmed himself walking down the streets in Moscow, and he was reprimanded for that immediately. So they are living in impunity and living in considerable luxury today.
0: It is understandable why the Assads are in Moscow. Under his regime, Syria was in Russia's orbit. The Kremlin had several military bases in Syria. What sort of deal have Damascus and Moscow now reached about the future of those bases?
5: Well, they just issued an important accord this week in which the two bases, Humaymim, which is the big Air Force base, and then another port, Tartus, are going to be converted not into exclusive Russian military bases, but they are going to be training centers for the Syrian military. But Russia's still going to play a role in both of them. So in some ways, it's a good diplomatic solution because Syria once again gets to impose its sovereignty over these two bases. But at the same time, Syria maintains relations with Moscow without alienating America. So it's downgraded Russia's role, but it has Russia with good relations because it needs Russia for votes in the UN. And it's not clear where Syria's relationship with Israel is headed because Israel's taken a whole bunch of new territory in Syria around the Golan Heights. Syria, the new president, wants Israel to move out of that and to strike a peace deal that will establish firm borders between Israel and Syria. And the United States is encouraging that, but not pushing very hard.
0: So finally, Joshua, pulling back the lens, we know that more than 3 million Syrians have returned home. What have they found as they've gone back? And are they staying to build a new Syria?
5: They're going back, but the situation, of course, is terrible in Syria because so much of it was destroyed. 90% of Syrians today are living under the poverty line.
0: As you said earlier, it's unclear if democracy in Syria is the end game. But would you say that those who've gone home are mostly rowing in that direction? And is it a cause for optimism for you?
5: It's a cause for optimism that people are going home. The major achievement of Ahmed Shara, this new president, who we have to say used to be the head of al-Qaeda in Syria. He has really transformed himself. He's given up any revolutionary ambitions. He wants peace with Israel, and he wants to rebuild the country. He has done an extraordinary thing, which is to get the embrace of President Trump and to have all American sanctions lifted from Syria. Today, Syria can rebuild, and American oil companies are back there. The World Bank just extended it $100 million in loans to rebuild the financial system. And Gulf countries are beginning to really invest money in Syria. So there is a lot of hope for rebuilding Syria and getting money back and being able to provide a home that Syrians will want to return to. Democracy, big question mark. Most Syrians today, they're very grateful to shut up, and they're willing to put up with a large degree of authoritarianism today because they see good things happening and they believe it's better for us to have an enlightened dictator. And that's the way many Syrians look at him. Not all. The minorities, 30% of Syrians, tend to be very skeptical.
0: Joshua Landis heads the Center for Middle East Studies at the University of Oklahoma. He joined us today from Washington. Colombia is coping with the aftermath of yesterday's powerful earthquake. Rescue crews and residents are currently searching for thousands of people in dozens of cities in the western coffee-growing heartland of the country. The 7.4 magnitude quake was one of the most powerful to hit the country in decades. Colombia's new president, Abelardo de las Prieya, who took office just last week, announced he was mobilizing, quote, the entire military and police apparatus to respond to the disaster. We'll have more coverage from Colombia on tomorrow's show. Flight delays and packed airports are the usual travails of the busy summer travel season. But this year, passengers heading to Europe are facing additional headaches. The EU has demanded all airports use a new biometric border system. That means non-European passengers entering the 29 countries in Europe's so-called Schengen zone must have their fingerprints taken and faces scanned. The new rules are creating havoc. The World's Europe correspondent, Orla Barry, has more.
6: It was after 5 hours standing in line at passport control in Brussels airport that Shanice Sally whipped out her phone and started recording.
7: We are still in the queue. It is, I don't even have words. It's been 5 hours now. I feel like I'm going to have a nervous breakdown at any second.
6: Sally, who's from Cape Town, had already been travelling for more than 20 hours. She'd flown to Brussels on holidays with her husband, she tells me. By the time she started recording that video, many passengers had taken to sitting on the ground.
1: I mean, people were like sitting on the floor and actually like scooting their bums up, like, you know, as we went along.
6: After 5.5 hours, Sally made it through passport control. But her ordeal wasn't over just yet.
1: We had a car booked, which we initially booked. It was about 500 euro for 3 days. But because we set our collection time for 9 a.m., when we got there at about something like 12:40, they had released our car and we obviously lost that money.
6: Sally's experience has been repeated by passengers across multiple European airports this summer. As early as last April, when the system first came fully into force, there were already signs of trouble. Max Hume, a schoolteacher from England, found himself stuck at passport control in Milan's Linate airport on his way home.
8: We got people vomiting in the queue because they've been stood in the heat for so long. Babies, there's a pregnant woman in the queue. It was just awful.
6: Hume's flight back to Manchester took off without him and close to 100 other irate passengers. Michael O'Leary, the boss of Europe's biggest budget airline, Ryanair, blames this summer's chaos on what he calls the bureaucratic stupidity of the EU. But he's an equally blunt message for passengers.
9: We will not wait for anybody. Our priority is to those passengers who are at the boarding gate when boarding gate starts. If you're not at the boarding gate when we finish boarding, the plane is going without you.
6: Plans to set up a new biometric border system in Europe have been in the works since 2017.
10: I think it's been a rather chaotic rollout because you've had different officials overseeing the system over such a long period of time.
6: Paul Charles is a travel consultant based in London.
10: The design has changed over that period, and then airports themselves have reacted differently to how this should have been rolled out.
6: Charles says he gets why the new border checks are needed, but rolling them out across 29 countries all at the same time and in the busy summer period was just bad planning, he says. An EU Commission spokesperson said today that close to 50,000 people have already been refused entry since the rules came into effect, and 1,500 of them are considered to have posed a security risk. But some aviation experts say the new border checks are also political. Andrew Charlton, head of aviation advocacy, an independent consultancy, says lawmakers know that talking about stricter border controls goes down well with many voters.
11: It's no more or less political than every other jurisdiction on earth doing exactly the same and turning away undesirable immigrants, you know, at a time when immigration is really an enormous political flashpoint.
6: Still, airports could have been better prepared, Charlton says. In Greece, authorities abandoned the border checks altogether at some of their airports. Travel consultant Paul Charles says that was the right call.
10: It was a wise move by the Greeks to do that, and they will be implementing it at a later stage off-peak when fewer people travel. And that's a wise decision by Greece that I think other countries should have taken on board.
6: The EU has warned that come September 6th, airports will no longer be allowed to do that, although there are rumours the EU Commission may extend that deadline. After all those hours at the airport, Shanice Sally from Cape Town says she still managed to enjoy her break in Brussels.
1: I just had such a laugh afterwards. I had lots of tequila, to be honest. I was like so stressed out. And after that, oh, Belgian beer is amazing. So I just like enjoyed the moment and quickly got over it.
6: It won't stop her going back to Europe, she says. I just hope I don't have to stand for 5.5 hours next time around, just to get in, she says. For the World, I'm Orla Barry.
0: For the rest of the show today, food, from a culinary world tour of the best things to eat in hot weather to the people who are already thinking about how to grow food in outer space. That's coming up next on The World.

0: This is The World. I'm Marco Werman. For the rest of the show today, we want to focus on food. If you're thinking some mouthwatering recipes, yeah, we've got you covered. But food is about way more than just satisfying hunger and cravings. Food tells us who we are, where we're from, even where we're going. And we'll look at all that too. But let's start with those cravings. And what better place to begin than with the classic summertime staple, barbecue. Grilled meat is as diverse as it is universal. That's made very clear in a cookbook that came out last summer. Barbecue, smoked and grilled recipes from across the globe. Chef Hugh Mangum, based in Los Angeles, compiled the recipes and spoke with me when his cookbook came out.
1: What defines barbecue to me, in the truest sense that I've now kind of come to love and learn, is what is the celebratory food that is cooked over live fire, via smoke or coal or direct heat, that is celebratory in, you know, people's rituals. It's a celebration food, whether it's a family of four, whether it's a gathering of 40. All food should be cooked from the heart, in my opinion. You know, that's the best food. But I do believe that barbecue, in its truest sense, is just a gathering, nurturous food that is cooked, you know, using and utilizing fire.
0: I love that celebratory aspect that you bring in there. Where does the word barbecue come from?
1: The word barbacoa is where barbecue is derived from, which, you know, I hate to say co-opted, but, you know, we've used that in the U.S. to make it our national dish, which
0: it's a Spanish word, right?
1: Yes, exactly. I mean, it most definitely is our food here, you know, barbecue, as we call it. But barbacoa, you know, comes from Spanish cooking and cuisine, and it's been around for hundreds of years.
0: And what does it mean literally, barbacoa?
1: The truest sense of barbacoa is, you know, generally meat that is cooked in the ground using fire and or coals.
0: Got it. So in the U.S., barbecue gets traced back to slavery. African-Americans, as I understand it, use these cooking techniques to prepare the cuts of meat they could get access to. Is that a central global narrative, kind of people living under terrible conditions and through that deprivation had to figure out how to make do with what they had access to taste good?
1: Yeah, I mean, as a general rule, yes, it was the offcuts. It was the heads, the necks, the legs, you know, the hams, everything that took longer to cook and break down because of intermuscular structure was tended to be kind of, you know, cast away. They used ingenuity to figure out how to cook those cuts to get the best out of them.
0: Aside from the U.S., where do we see that barbecue story kind of coming alive?
1: There's versions of it in Mexico, all over the Czech Republic, all of those kind of Eastern Bloc places as well. Then you get into Southeast Asia, and there's versions of cooking, but it's more high heat. But it's, you know, again, it's all of the things that were kind of cast away initially and then cooked that way.
0: Well, I mean, this is a perfect moment to bring in Mei Chow, a chef in Hong Kong and contributor to this book. Hi, Mei. How are you?
2: Hi, how are you?
0: I'm doing well. So I'll ask you in a second about what you brought specifically to this cookbook that we've been talking about with Hugh. But what are your go-to components for a Hong Kong barbecue?
2: Hong Kong barbecue, there's two types. So what we're most renowned for, because we're in the southern part of China, is a huge part of Cantonese cuisine is roasted meats. Super crispy skin pork belly. We do a char siu, which is actually a roasted pork shoulder with a glazed honey with a sweet and savory marinade. And also we roast duck and goose, and it's super common. And you'll see it on the streets where we'll have it for lunch over rice. If it's in a fancy dinner, it'll be, you know, just a main course. For the one that I specifically chose, which is the char siu, is kind of like a Hong Kong icon. So if you ever come to Hong Kong, you must have it.
0: Yeah, so tell us more about char siu, because I have seen this on menus in pretty much every Chinese restaurant I've ever eaten at. But for purists, what is char siu really about?
2: So char siu, if you literally translate it from Cantonese, it literally means like to roast on a fork. And so our ovens are, these barbecue ovens are actually vertical ovens. And what we're able to do is we first marinate in a sweet and savory marinade. And always we have to pick a certain part of the pork that's soft but also has great marbling, because we want juicy, kind of like that, you know, the succulent fattiness that's coming through. You want the fat. You don't want to have that fat is what makes or breaks it. So you marinate it, and what you do is like you skewer it into these long skewers and you hang it inside the oven.
0: The way you're describing it, I feel like I've never had it authentically here in the U.S. Have you ever eaten authentic char siu in the U.S., Mei Chow?
2: I have my love for, you know, Chinese diaspora food. And so, you know, I do my fair trade of orange chicken, you know, and, okay. and char siu. I would have to say that, you know, if you really want the best, either use this recipe or come to Hong Kong.
0: That's a very diplomatic way of putting it, I got to say. May, I want to pick up on Hugh's point about barbecue being the celebratory food kind of event. When you throw a typical Hong Kong barbecue, what is the scene like? Is it at someone's home or do you typically go to a restaurant?
2: We typically go to restaurants because Chinese barbecue is actually quite technical. Like, it's a huge drum that people barbecue. And so it's not, there's a different type of barbecue that we do friends, but I think my American friends don't understand because it's literally, it's a fork with two prongs. And that's a different type of barbecue over an open fire. And you can only ever skewer two chicken wings on it. And my friends don't understand why you would spend so much time, you know, barbecuing.
0: And what do you tell them? What
2: so
0: is your argument?
2: It's the romance of barbecue, of like all things Chinese. They like sitting around a fire and just chit-chatting. And it's strategic. You need to cook the easy-to-cook stuff first, like the sausages. And then you move on to the chicken wings. You never start with chicken wings. That's an amateur move.
0: Sorting out the real from the fake chefs.
2: Yeah. But you know, like we take roasted meats really seriously. So I think especially in the roasted duck and the roasted goose category, we really have the masters who do it.
1: And something May just said that like resonates as well is like sitting around that fire. There's something so primal about what barbecue truly is in any iteration. There's something about gathering around a fire. That's how civilization started, essentially, once we figured out fire. And it's always been something we've sought out. And food is just the best, most celebratory vessel to do that with.
0: Well, it kind of feels like you're anticipating my next question, Hugh, because in Spain, you've got barbecued root vegetables. In Egypt, there's spiced fish that's barbecued. Aside from the fire, heat, and smoke, what is the common thread all other barbecue?
1: Yeah, so, you know, again, fire is the common thread. Celebration is the common thread, but also, you know, getting together. Generally, you never think about eating barbecue alone. It's something that you do with people, you go out to with people. It's shared food. Whether you're in Tokyo and going to get yakitori at an izakaya, or you're in Australia and having some snags, which, you know, are sausages or their version of sausage / hot dogs, it's always something that you're doing amongst people, friends, colleagues. I find it romantic and like it's just it's beautiful to me. It's just something that I've always kind of gravitated to.
0: Chef Hugh Mangum, thank you very much for coming in. And Chef May Chow, thank you for joining in from Hong Kong.
1: Thank you so much.
2: Thank you for having us.
0: The cookbook is Barbecue, Smoked and Grilled Recipes from Across the Globe.

0: This is The World. I'm Marco Werman. Remember in that last story how I said that barbecue is as diverse as it is universal? Well, same deal with restaurants. For example, an Irish pub in Beijing or a Vietnamese restaurant in Berlin. Okay, how about a Philly cheesesteak joint in Tokyo? Yeah, my co-host Carolyn Beeler is a former Philadelphia resident, and when she was in Japan a couple of years back, she couldn't resist the urge to try Nihonbashi Philly. Its owner has lived in the same central Tokyo neighborhood, Nihonbashi, for three generations. Here's Carolyn.
1: Steak sizzles the same in South Philadelphia as it does in central Tokyo. But Kosuke Chujo tells me it is not as easy as it looks to make an authentic cheesesteak in Japan. It's challenging, says Chujo, who's wearing a Philadelphia Phillies t-shirt and baseball hat behind the grill. You can't find good hoagie rolls or cheese whiz here. That's the classic cheesesteak topper. So there's a pot of homemade cheese sauce bubbling on the stove. And these are your homemade hoagie rolls?
2: Yeah.
1: In the dining area, there's a Phillies game on TV, a SEPTA regional rail map hanging nearby, and graffiti thick with Philly references all over the walls. It is a whole different vibe than the glimmering office towers surrounding Tokyo's central train station outside. Sitting down before the dinner rush, Chujo tells me that when he was young, his was a generation looking toward the U.S., from its jeans and sneaker styles to the music. His classmates were listening to Michael Jackson, but he was into the Philadelphia sound. His favorite artist? Patti LaBelle. Love, Need, and Want You, he says, is kind of a theme song.

0: So when Chujo opened a restaurant in 2011, he made its theme Philadelphia. But the cheesesteaks, they didn't sell well. Visitors told him they weren't authentic and they were off the menu for a long time. Then in 2021, Chujo and his wife and business partner Tomomi were searching for a way to boost COVID-era business, and they pinned their hopes on bringing back the cheesesteak. So they went on their very first trip to Philly in 2021 on reconnaissance.
1: Breakfast, cheesesteak. Lunch, cheesesteak. Dinner, cheesesteak.
0: 4 weeks of three cheesesteaks a day. His main takeaway? Their cheesesteaks, they needed to be bigger. The cheese whiz recipe took some tweaking, too. Tomomi Chujo was in charge of the whiz.
2: Japanese cheese tastes no good, actually. So when I started making homemade whiz, I tried to... Oh my God, I cannot say.
0: She gets nervous when I point the microphone in her direction.
2: So it's getting nervous because, it's recorded, so...
0: She says she tested out all the cheeses available at the local Costco. The shredded Mexican-style cheese was the winner, the only one that wasn't grainy in a roux with butter, milk, flour, and heavy cream.
2: And this one, it works. Yeah, Costco is very, very special for us.
0: So, of course, I have to try one of these Tokyo Philly cheesesteaks. All right, we'll take one Philly cheesesteak. Whiz whiz. It is appropriately huge, and I split it with my interpreter, Hiro Sasso. At the table, he eyes the beef, onions, and cheese spilling out of the sesame-covered hoagie roll and picks up his chopsticks. Oh, this is a hands situation, Hiro.
3: Oh, really?
0: Yeah.
3: Okay. Go wild, right? Okay.
0: The cheese sauce is not nearly neon and processed enough to be authentic, but it is very tasty. Mm. It's very buttery. You can taste the butter.
3: I never had this kind of dish before.
0: Lots of American tourists come through here, but locals too, including Tatsuki Nagano, a Japanese businessman picking up a cheesesteak to go after work.
4: It's awesome.
0: It's awesome?
4: Awesome.
0: What do you like about it?
4: It's more like an American taste. It's very difficult to define, but it just reminds me when I was in the United States, I just had this kind of dish before.
0: Nagano says it takes him back to his grad school days. It is a taste of home for Trey Adams, a Floridian who lives in Japan.
5: It's better than Pat Kane's and Geno's for sure if you want to go to Philly. It's better than that. It's a 9.5 out of 10 right now.
0: Business is booming this year after the Chujo's story was featured in Philly news outlets and got some love from the city's sports teams. Evidence that Kosuke Chujo's long-held affection for Philadelphia, it's mutual.
6: My co-host Carolyn Beeler there reclaiming her Philly roots in Tokyo.

0: One place we don't associate a lot with food, outer space. But for space travelers on long-term missions, they will have to think about food, even grow it themselves in some pretty inhospitable environments. In the spring of last year, the European Space Agency made some baby steps in that direction. It sent a mini food lab known as a bioreactor into space aboard a SpaceX rocket for a 3-hour flight to see what they could actually produce. The goal is to have a working food production plant on the International Space Station within several years. Akhil Shamsul is the CEO of Frontier Space, the British biotech company involved in the food lab. When he and I spoke in April last year, I asked him to describe that bioreactor.
1: It's like a cooking pot or an oven. Fundamentally, what you do is you put your microbes in there, you put them in a nice controlled environment. Essentially, it's a growing vessel for microbes. So let's say we have a yeast, for example. We put them in a bioreactor, bring it into space, we grow them, and then the yeast will produce proteins that we want to use for our application. And this could be from biomaterial, pharmaceutical, or fuel.
0: The rocket was in space for 3 hours. Now it's back down on Earth. When you examine the returned bioreactor, what are you going to be looking for?
1: There will be some influence in terms of the environment it endured, going up, going down, and even though the small time frame of microgravity, fundamentally what we will do is we will bring it back down, bring the sample to Imperial, and Imperial will do a lot of post-analysis, just trying to understand how does the biology experience and can we still grow them after all of this journey.
0: You mentioned Imperial. That's Imperial College in London, which you're collaborating
1: yes.
0: with. Yeah. So let's scale back any kind of hopes that you'll send this bioreactor up in space and you'll come back with a steak. I mean, how far away is that concept?
1: Yeah, so it depends on how much funding goes into this development. The technology that we're developing now is a smaller scale bioreactor, and what we're trying to do is trying to get a larger scale within a 2 years timeline. This allows us to grow the larger proteins, but there's one or two steps after that. Is that how do we extract the proteins? How do we then powderize them to make them into, I don't know, steak using a 3D bioprinter, for example?
0: Do the basic facts of being in space limit what you'll actually be able to grow in a space-based lab?
1: Yeah, so I mean, this is something that is the next frontier, right? I think there's a lot of study that still needs to be done in space environment, but the idea of using synthetic biology to produce specific protein is something relatively new. There will be some impact of microgravity in terms of growing the microbes, but there's also been studies showing that they can actually aggregate and yield better production. So there's still sort of uncharted territory that we need to navigate.
0: Yeah, and with the ISS, the International Space Station, I mean, you've got a lot of different food cultures to address. Mm-hmm. The food's got to be appetizing and taste good, whether you're in outer space or not. How are you going about creating tasty food?
1: Again, this is very important, right? I think for morale, just having a nice food that someone can relate, it's extremely important. So the benefit of actually using this kind of precision fermentation is that we can actually cultivate flavor profile compounds, for example. So we can actually make Indian cuisine, Chinese cuisine, to be able to really just produce that food that we can relate to for morale purposes.
0: I'm wondering, Akhil, if when you get to the food kind of proof of concept and it's at scale, are you going to be an official taste tester?
1: It's a good question. I don't know if you've seen the news piece. So BBC was covering this and we actually did a taste test where the chef did a dumpling. The flavor is there. Obviously, there's still some things that need to be fixed, but it's not off-putting. It can actually be quite a nice, tasty meal.
0: What kind of dumpling was it?
1: It was basically ground up yeast put into a dumpling shell, ginger taste.
0: Mm.
1: Yeah.
0: Even in space, they say bon appetit. Akhil Shamsul is the CEO of Frontier Space, a British biotech company that's part of the European Space Agency's project to make food in space. Growing food in zero gravity, talk about a steep learning curve. And speaking of food we can learn from, you better know what you're doing ahead of time in Southeast Asia with the pufferfish. Fishing boats haul them in and throw most of them back. Some pufferfish, though, will be brought to market for diners who want to take a chance with the underwater balloon of death, as it's known. Patrick Nguyen brought us this story in June of 2023 from Bangkok.
2: People say the flavor of pufferfish is pretty mild, clean, and only faintly fishy. But hardcore puffer fish lovers hope for a little something extra. Warm tingles spreading across their lips.
3: You can actually feel the burning and prickling sensation.
2: Seeking out that burning and prickling, says Dr. Eileen Tan, is flirting with danger. Tan is head of the Marine Studies Department at the University Sines in Malaysia. She's one of the region's top puffer fish experts. Bottom line, she says, eating puffer fish not the best idea.
3: If you are a risk taker and would like to try, by all means, get a certified chef to do that for you.
2: But there aren't many certified pufferfish chefs outside of Japan. Japan is well known for serving the fish and also for putting its sushi chefs under rigorous training.
3: In Japan, a chef needs to undergo extensive training, preparing and eating the fish. You prepare, you eat yourself and see whether you pass the test or not.
2: Not passing the test could mean getting seriously ill. Pufferfish also have a following in the Southeast Asian tropics. They're native to this region, but it's more of an underground thing. Selling the fish is flat out illegal in the Philippines and Thailand, and in Indonesia and Malaysia, it's a gray area of the law. Dr. Tan says pufferfish produce a chemical called

0: Malaysia, bought some online, prepared it at home, and died. That prompted health officials to clarify, selling toxic pufferfish for food is forbidden, but it's still easy to find.
1: Why?
2: Hello, hi, do you sell pufferfish?
1: Yes, we have.
0: This week, I tried to buy poisonous pufferfish from this Malaysian mail order shop, someplace I found on Facebook. In Malay, pufferfish is called ikan buntal.
2: Do you have ikan buntal?
1: Ikan buntal, yes, we have.
2: Yeah, I just want to ask, is it okay to eat?
1: We WhatsApp me, I would tell everything in the WhatsApp.
0: Chat with me on WhatsApp, she said. We did, and she agreed to sell it to me, but was clear, saying, I'm not telling you to eat it. Dr. Eileen Tan really discourages buying any fish online unless you know the source. With so much overfishing, trawlers struggle to find enough traditional edible fish, and some may secretly mix in pufferfish with, say, mackerel. Pufferfish are not rare at all.
3: The meat of pufferfish is relatively cheap, so sometimes it can illegally go into other meat as well.
0: Those who do eat too much tetrodotoxin can expect tingling at first, then their limbs going numb, and finally, their lungs can stop working. And by the way, there is no antidote. For The World, I'm Patrick Nguyen in Bangkok.
4: Hard to imagine pufferfish becoming a fad, but consider for a moment what you might be putting into your grocery carts decades from now. Most likely, it'll be very different from what we're eating now because climate change is making many of the foods we enjoy today harder to grow. Consider one case in rural Honduras. As the world's TV's Isaiah reported for us, in the summer of 2022, a collective of women farmers is starting to plant new crops that fare better in a drier climate.
5: From Guatemala to Costa Rica, there is a region where extreme weather is affecting farmers across Central America. Locals call it the dry corridor. Agriculture is the backbone of the economy there, and corn is the biggest crop. But corn depends largely on rain, and it hasn't rained enough in recent years. And when it does rain, the dry ground often floods. Ooh. This video shows recent flooding in El Triunfo, a rural community in Honduras, close to the border with Nicaragua. Hilda Betancourt is a farmer who lives in the area.
6: Imagínense que cuando bien llueve bastante o no llueve casi.
5: She says people are losing their crops over and over again, either because it rains too much or because it doesn't rain at all. Betancourt says many of her neighbors end up migrating to the capital of Honduras or even farther away to Mexico or the U.S. The UN World Food Program found that nearly a third of those who leave the dry corridor say it's because of extreme weather. That's why last year, the UN World Food Program started teaching farmers in the area how to plant crops other than corn, more able to survive in a changing climate.
7: Entonces, vamos a empezar. Esto se le llama plántula.
5: In this video, a teacher from the World Food Program shows a group of women when a seedling is ready to be transplanted. Hilda Betancourt says this program helped her learn more about cashews, which she started planting a few years ago.
6: Empezamos a ver los beneficios que tenía esa planta, que era la más resistente.
5: Betancourt says cashews proved to be very adaptable to the long dry season in El Triunfo. She's had two successful harvests so far, even in a year when bad weather destroyed corn crops. And she formed a co-op with 40 other people, mostly women, to harvest and process cashew. Gustavo Tabora is with the World Food Program in Honduras.
8: Contratan mano de obra, y es mano de obra de la comunidad que forma.
5: He says the co-op that Betancourt leads is now able to hire locals and help them before they take dangerous routes to migrate. Tabora is also introducing other crops, like dragon fruit. As the world adapts to climate change, people will require substantial dietary shifts, says Walter Willett, a researcher with the Harvard School of Public Health.
9: We have created a situation where our global population is dependent on a very small number of crops. We should try to diversify the sources of food that we consume, different kinds of grain, wider range of fruits and vegetables.
5: He says even with climate change, it will be possible to feed the world's population by 2050.

0: 50 with existing foods.
1: But it will mean shifts in diets and more attention to how we produce foods, along with cutting food waste.
0: He says we will need to eat more legumes and nuts and become less dependent on meat and grains like wheat, corn, and rice. For The World, I'm Tibisay Sea.

0: This is The World. I'm Marco Werman. When it's as hot as this summer has been in Boston, you don't even want to think about turning on the oven. We home chefs are not alone on this hot planet. So for the next few minutes, our reporters bring you some of the things they crave when temperatures go through the roof, starting in Turkey.
1: Right now, I am sitting on the harbor with a bunch of little fishing boats.
0: That's Duri Buscarin reporting from a beach town on the Aegean Sea.
1: My summer food is what I affectionately call boat food.
0: And here's what she means by that.
1: Here in Turkey, I have all of these memories of putting like used watermelon rinds in a fish trap and catching fish and then frying it on deck and eating it that night. Fish can sometimes be risky in the summer, right? Because it's so hot. You have to know it's fresh. But there is nothing better than eating a plate of fried fish, like salty, lemony, maybe with some like rocket or arugula on the side that you kind of bite in between bites. There's nothing like a plate of that next to the water when it's hot outside.
0: If the fish are not biting, Duri recommends another Turkish specialty made with an herb that grows near the seaside.
1: It's called Deniz Borulcisi, or sea beans.
0: You'll be quizzed on that name later.
1: It just has this really earthy, interesting taste that always reminds me of the summer.
0: Reporter Duri Buscarin there in Çeşme, Turkey. Another summer culinary recommendation is something our correspondent in India has been eating since she was a kid.
2: I'm Sushmita Pathak in Delhi, India. It's 91 degrees Fahrenheit. So on days like this, my go-to dish is curd rice. It's a very simple, humble dish, curd and rice. Curd is unsweetened yogurt. It's easy on your gut, and most importantly, the dish is cool because of the yogurt. And so as you eat it, it cools you from the inside almost. I've just prepared a batch of rice. I've added a generous amount of yogurt to it. And I'm also going to add a little bit of milk and a pinch of salt. And the rice is really soft, so it's not like your basmati rice. This is more of a mushy rice. You can have this right now as it is, but if you want to take it to the next level, add a little tempering of spices and ghee. I'm heating a tablespoon of ghee, and to that I'm going to add some cumin seeds, some mustard seeds, curry leaves. My mom used to make it during the summers, but also when we had a fever, then this was something that would soothe you. I still make it almost once a week or more during the summers.
0: Sushmita Pathak reporting from her kitchen in Delhi. Let's point our summer cool foods compass to South America for something thirst quenching.
3: I'm Tibi Saicea in Caracas, Venezuela, and we're going to make a quick stop to get some sugarcane juice. Tamo! Sugarcane is one of my favorite drinks. It is the liquid extracted from pressed sugarcane. It is popular as a drink in many tropical countries. It's very common to see street vendors crushing peeled sugarcane. And it's usually served with a dash of lime or ginger juice. This drink is refreshing.
0: Yeah, it sounds very refreshing. That was the world's Tibi Saicea in Caracas, Venezuela. For our fourth stop in our efforts to whip up something that makes sense in hot weather, Spain got dealt plenty of heat this summer, but the country is, after all, the source of a delicious chilled soup, which you can find if you know where to look.
4: I'm Jerry Haddon in Barcelona. I'm in my kitchen. We've got all the doors and windows open, so you might hear birds outside chirping. So I'm going to make salmorejo for lunch. Think of salmorejo as a bit like gazpacho's thicker cousin, one of the main differences being that it has breadcrumbs in it. The rest of the ingredients are tomatoes, peppers, onions, cucumber, garlic, olive oil, and salt. You put all of that together in the proper proportions in a blender, then you chill it for a couple of hours, then serve it as a refreshing appetizer or as a standalone dish to combat the heat. Salmorejo, like a lot of comfort foods, at least in Spain, has humble origins. It comes from the south, where over a century ago, rural Andalusians were keen on not letting any food go to waste, even old bread. But it's become popular all over Spain. So a big shout out to Andalusia, because salmorejo is delicious.
0: The world's Jerry Haddon in Barcelona making a salmorejo, a.k.a. gazpacho's cousin. One last item from the chill side of the menu. For this, our reporter brings us a family recipe for a refreshing dip on a hot day.
5: I'm Shirin Jafari in my kitchen in Boston. And I am thinking about making one of my favorite dishes this time of year. It's called abdu khiyar. I learned this recipe from my grandmother in Iran. She used to make it for us all the time in the summer. I can still smell the fresh cucumber and the dried mint and rose petals that she used to crush in the palm of her hands to release all the flavors and the aroma. All right, let's see what we have here. I just need a small bowl. Here's what you need. First, a fresh cucumber. Cucumbers are really nice and refreshing this time of year. They have a lot of water and all of those good minerals that your body needs after you've been sweating all day. So grate a nice medium-sized cucumber, or if you're using one of those smaller Persian ones, use a couple of them, and then take a good dollop of yogurt. I like mine nice and chilled. Throw in a few raisins and crushed walnuts. You can also drop in a few ice cubes as well to make it even cooler. Finally, and this is a big part of the recipe, I toast a big pita bread, crush it to smaller pieces, and throw it in the mix there. Now, you can go all fancy with this recipe and add rose petals and dried mint. It does elevate the flavor and the smell. But hey, it's summer and it's hot outside. You just don't feel like going on a quest to find these extra ingredients. You can totally skip this and add any herb you might have in your fridge. Add a pinch of salt and some crushed pepper. This dish is the symbol of summer for me. It's light and refreshing. It's also pretty. Because what I do is I use some of the pink rose petals and the green dried mint to decorate it. I add a few extra raisins on top as well. And it just looks absolutely gorgeous. Happy summer to you all.
0: And a very happy summer to you, Shirin Jafari.

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More of our reporting on YouTube. We are at The World News GBH. I'm Marco Werman. You keep cool, stay hydrated, and we'll see you right back here tomorrow.

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By the PRX Ambassador Council, whose members include Paul Atwater Connolly, Helen and Russell Pine, and the Sarlo Family Foundation. The World's theme music is composed by Ned Porter. The World is a co-production of GBH Boston and PRX.

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1: That was The World from PRX. 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
2: This is Asian View from NHK World Japan. I'm Keiko Kitagawa. Authorities in the Philippines say at least 8 people have died due to landslides and other causes, and around 22,000 have been evacuated because of flooding. This comes after tropical storm and monsoon rains hit the Southeast Asian nation. Relief supplies have been sent to a facility in Quezon City near Manila, where about 1,700 people have taken shelter in tents. One evacuee said floodwaters rose above the roof of her home during the deluge. Manufacturers in Japan are finding it difficult to procure products that use tungsten. Availability of the critical mineral is being affected by controls imposed by China on exports of items that have both civilian and military applications. Prices of such products have soared as Chinese shipments to Japan of raw materials used to produce tungsten fell sharply this year. Tungsten is used in a wide range of applications from industrial drills to semiconductors. A domestically made Japanese GPS satellite has been successfully placed into orbit. An H-3 rocket carrying the Mitsubishi No. 7 satellite lifted off from the Tanegashima Space Center in southwestern Japan's Kagoshima Prefecture on Tuesday morning. The rocket separated two boosters in the first stage as it ascended. It placed the satellite into its intended orbit about 29 minutes after liftoff. Mitsubishi satellites transmit positioning signals. 5 of them are currently in operation, orbiting over Japan. They provide improved positioning information for smartphones and help deliver earthquake alerts in areas where reception is poor. This is NHK World Japan.
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8: From CBC News, The World This Hour, I'm Neil Herland. Health experts are warning about the danger of wildfire smoke to your lungs. As fires continue to burn in the BC interior, many are taking refuge indoors. As Brady Strachan reports, the region remains under an air quality advisory.
9: I've been going swimming a lot, seeing a lot of movies in the theater.
10: CJ Storrs is trying to make the best of his annual summer vacation in Kelowna. That means replacing trips to the beach with a swim at this indoor pool. He's one of hundreds of people here trying to make the best out of a smoky situation.
9: I mean, it's smoky every year, but it's a lot more smoky this year.
10: Much of the smoke is coming from a wildfire just 30 minutes to the south near Summerland. By Tuesday, the Kelowna area had among the worst air quality in the world. Stephanie Cleland is a lung health researcher at Simon Fraser University. She warns that prolonged smoke exposure can contribute to long and short-term health impacts, from asthma attacks to dementia.
11: Multiple years of exposure increase the risk of stroke or having these severe outcomes.
10: Back in Kelowna, locals and visitors alike say they just want it to end.
12: We're staying indoors mostly and doing what we can.
10: Brady Strachan, CBC News, Kelowna.
8: The Prime Minister of New Zealand has survived a confidence vote from his own party caucus.
13: With that, I want to say thanks, everyone. We're going back to work and we're moving on. Thank you very much.
8: Christopher Luxon made a brief statement to the media. He's currently campaigning in a general election that will take place November 7th. The World Health Organization is expected to provide an update on Ebola today. The Ebola outbreak in the Democratic Republic of Congo has killed more than 2,000 people since it was declared mid-May. And while vaccine trials are underway, it won't save the people now infected. Tashana Reed has more.
0: It's not good.
14: In the Democratic Republic of Congo, the Ebola outbreak of the rare Bundibujo strain shows no signs of slowing down. Health officials say more than 2,000 people have died and another 4,000 infected. WHO's Africa Regional Director, Dr. Mohamed Janabi, says people are dying before they can access health care.
0: 60-70% are dying at home.
14: Taran Levera in Halifax is the operations lead for the Canadian Red Cross. He spent 2 months in Bunia and completed a three-week quarantine after his return. Levera says the humanitarian and medical response faces major challenges.
15: There's simply not enough health workers.
14: He says difficulty accessing remote areas, ongoing conflict, and widespread mistrust create barriers. There is no approved vaccine for this rare Ebola strain, but clinical trials are underway in the UK and Canada, while new treatments are being researched in Ituri province. Tashana Reed, CBC News, Toronto.
8: And finally, Europe is sweltering once again. The continent is enduring its fifth heat wave since May. The soaring temperatures are drying up rivers to record low levels. Nick Logan reports.
16: Relics of German warships have risen from their watery resting places as the Danube River recedes to a point that's never been seen before.
17: It's sort of a snapshot of the Second World War history that's suddenly come to life from the depths.
16: Captain Arthur Galaxin teaches history at the Royal Canadian Military College in Kingston. He says Nazi Germany sank some 200 of its vessels where the river divides what is now Serbia and Romania. Drought has exposed these wrecks before, but record European heat has parched the Danube River basin enough for people in the village of Prahova to spot a dozen this year. The perilously low water levels have affected fishing, agriculture, tourism, and even power plants. But as climate change makes it all the more likely for heat waves, fires, and droughts like this to occur, Galaxin says,
17: it's very heartbreaking, but at the same time, this gives a wonderful opportunity to look into World War II history.
16: The Danube has started to rise again, but another heat wave will scorch Central and Eastern Europe this weekend. Nick Logan, CBC News, Fredericton.
8: And that is your World This Hour. For CBC News, I'm Neil Herland.
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18: When influencer culture first started, it was refreshing, like getting real advice from a friend that you could actually trust. But a sign saying no influencers in a Nantucket shop recently sparked a huge reaction online, and it revealed strong feelings about influencer fatigue and questions about whether hating on influencers is a feminist issue. I'm Emil Niazi, sitting in for Elamine Abdel Mahmoud. This is Commotion. Madison Malone Kircher and Kat Denbarge are here to talk about all of this. Welcome back to the show.
19: Good morning. Thanks for having us.
18: So, Madison, you wrote about this Nantucket store with the no influencer sign for the New York Times. Tell us more about what kind of store this is and why they put up the sign.
19: Sure. The store is called Four Winds Craft Guild, and it's an artisan craft and antique store that's been on the island for decades. Shoppers can browse and shop for things like handmade woven baskets that start at a price point of about $1,800 USD.
18: Very cool.
19: Yes. Very, very beautiful, very high end. And I spoke with the owner, who insists that that sign was meant to be tongue in cheek, that slapping up a big, handmade, by the way, quarter board sign that says no influencers was meant to be a social commentary and not a literal rejection of influencers.
18: I mean,
19: do I agree with that?
18: Yes, hard to believe, right? Especially because it was handmade, which sounds lovely as well. but it's when they posted this sign on their Instagram that things really blew up, right? And it's not like hating on influencers is necessarily new. What do you think it was about this sign in this moment that got people so heated?
19: Hanging up that sign brought together an intersection of a whole bunch of things people love to hate, right? We're talking about wealth. We're talking about power. We're talking about access to public spaces. But also the moment where this thing really took off is an influencer named Paige Paul, who used to be Paige Lorenz before she got married, who has a brand called Dairy Boy and has a store on Nantucket, got really fired up about this. She digs in and says that this is a feminist issue, that to ban influencers is essentially to ban women. And if you're a feminist, you shouldn't stand for this.
7: You can't see it, but like my steam is rising from my head. Kat, now, what was your reaction when you heard that hating on influencers was apparently a feminist issue?
20: My first reaction was, how many times can we have this exact conversation? Because it feels like a perennial issue at this point. It's a conversation that has been, you know, firing off for probably like a decade now. And when I saw the way that this was spiraling out online, there were things I could agree with and disagree with on sort of both sides as the aisle, as it were. We do know that the term influencers is gendered. When people think of an influencer, they think of a woman. And in fact, content creators who are men, male influencers, go out of their way to avoid being called an influencer because of the negative connotation of the term. At the same time, a lot of people, when they talk about influencer fatigue, they're talking about broader issues like the wealth gap. They're talking about issues like consumption culture and seeing people make a living off of not just posting their life online, but specifically buying luxury items and goods and sort of rubbing it in everybody's faces online. So some of that distaste is not rooted in misogyny, even though when we think of influencers, we do think of women.
7: Yes, right. I mean, it's not unfair to say that the bulk of influencers have been traditionally women, but to conflate it as a feminist issue to bring up the fatigue seems interesting. Madison, what do you think about the way the conversation has evolved from this one little shop in this one little town to becoming this like treatise on how we feel about influencers now?
19: Fourscore. And it wouldn't be an internet discourse if there wasn't backlash and then backlash to the backlash. Right. So first we see this conversation Kat's talking about where people are sort of rallying behind the idea that this is anti-woman. But then you start to see a sort of bigger brained reaction to the idea that many of the influencers who were so enraged here have never said anything political ever online. They have not raised their hand or their voices on any topic in our world or society in years. But this sign in this store in Nantucket that sells $1,800 bags is the issue they decided to stand up for. And that started to rub people the wrong way, right? It doesn't take much to get the internet masses sort of angry at influencers, at content creators. It felt like these creators were telling on themselves a bit.
7: I'm Emil Niazi, sitting in for El Amin Abdel Mahmoud. This is Commotion, and we are talking about this idea of influencer fatigue and whether influencers might be on the way out. Madison Malone Kircher and Kat Tenbarge are here having this conversation with us. Kat, I want to get to sort of like how influencer culture got started, because I think at the beginning, people did really find it refreshing, right? You were getting tips on, you know, how to do your makeup or how to get out a particularly tough stain as a mom. And it felt authentic and genuine. And you could understand why brands were turning to influencers rather than traditional ads. Can you tell us a bit about why, like, influencer culture really took off?
20: Yeah, absolutely. To your point, it was raw, unfiltered content. And it was content that was distinctly separate from gatekeepers, like the traditional media. When YouTube first started as a platform, some of these early vlogging stars were people from marginalized backgrounds, like queer teenagers who did not have a voice or representation in the mainstream at that time. What's been interesting over the years is those parasocial bonds between viewers and creators, where it almost feels like that person is your friend, even if you've never met them, because of the closeness that the screen offers. That has now, in a lot of cases, flipped on its head, where the parasociality of the relationship is still there. But instead of feeling a sense of affection for that influencer, now a lot of people feel a sense of hatred and like obsessively hating these influencers instead of appreciating what they once viewed as authentic realness.
7: I mean, Madison, it feels like this is such a relatively new industry, and yet we have come so far from like its, you know, origin story. How would you describe our relationship with influencers in 2026?
19: People are desperate for, catch a set of the A word, authenticity, right? Particularly in an era of AI slop content where we have to really be on the tips of our toes paying attention to whether or not we're being sold something fake on the internet at all times. But the problem is, in the 10 years where influencer culture has really risen to power, people have gotten smarter and they've come to realize that maybe that authenticity can't ever be real at all, which leaves us sort of at this weird standoff point. And I think that's how you get to a moment where people are screaming online, defending a store in Nantucket, because we don't really know where to put those feelings about this industry.
2: And Kat, is any part of this also because now we're all influencers? Like, it's no longer sort of a group of people who are really good at utilizing social media. It's everyone is constantly broadcasting every aspect of their lives to their friends and family.
20: 100%. There are so many traditional careers that now almost require you to have an online presence, especially in anything creative. Anyone who's a writer, anyone who works in advertising and marketing, even people who are in more working class positions or things that we wouldn't traditionally think of having anything to do with influencers, like doctors, lawyers, and teachers. You're seeing people, you know, pick up the camera and speak into it because this has become not just a viable path, but increasingly one that almost feels required to reach any sort of audience or have any sort of success at all.
2: Is any of that anger towards the companies themselves, the brands themselves, and sort of like the explosion of consumer culture, Madison, or is it truly this like disdain for the people at the center of it?
19: I firmly believe that the average internet viewer is getting savvier and savvier, and they do feel a sense of ire and rage towards these brands. What's difficult is they don't direct it at the brands, right? They're going to direct it at the person, usually a woman, usually young, that they have hired to speak on their behalf on the internet. And so that's sort of an unfair disheveling there. You know, it's sort of unfair that necessarily these young women end up having to bear the brunt of criticism for what should be them choosing to take the check, but also the behavior of these brands.
2: You know, Kat, people say they do want authenticity. They want that like real, genuine person to speak to them sort of in an intimate way. But is that what you see play out online? Like, or are the clicks sort of leaning towards something a little different?
20: Yeah, it's really interesting because people always say they want authenticity, but sometimes that authenticity actually can provoke a very negative reaction. Like, it can almost feel like the more real you are, if it doesn't suit the mass general public on the internet's tastes, then that can very quickly morph into a frightening wave of hate, which we've seen time and time again, particularly again with women. If you look at snark subreddits, the majority of their targets, the vast majority of them are women influencers. And in order to stay relevant online, some influencers have increasingly leaned into the rage bait model, because in order to stay in the conversation when the field is becoming increasingly saturated, you almost need people to hate something about you. And if you feel like you can control that, then it can almost exist to your benefit. One example of this for me personally is I found out very quickly after getting into podcasting that people hated my voice. They hate vocal fry, which is again, very, very gendered. And after a little bit, I was like, I'm going to lean into this because at the end of the day, people leaving comments saying, I hate your voice, it does boost you in the algorithm. So I think a lot of these influencers are simultaneously tapping into that.
2: Madison, what do you think about this idea of rage bait? Because it feels like the algorithm is often leading the content and not the other way around.
19: Right. I mean, Kat just referenced this, but when you leave a comment on a video you hate, or you watch a video you hate 10 times and then you send it to 5 friends, the algorithm, the app has no idea that you did that because you hate it. All it knows is, oh, this is getting attention. We should show it to more people because this person wanted to send it to 10 people. Who wouldn't want to see this? And so the funny part here is, if you really hate something online, you should ignore it. You should not engage with it. You should block the user. You should dislike the video. But that's not how people act. And so it's very funny because the very folks who say they hate a thing online, you know, this influencer discourse, they're the reason it didn't stop.
2: And Kat, what happens, you know, when the algorithm rewards the clicks, but not the reason that we're clicking?
20: Yeah, I think what we've seen over the years increasingly is that these algorithms reward rage almost more than anything else, because rage is so powerful of an emotion. To Madison's point, when something online makes you really mad, you might leave an angry comment and then you might send it to 10 people and be like, doesn't this make you mad too? It's much more intoxicating than just liking or disliking something. If there's an angle there where you're like, oh, I can't believe this influencer DoorDashed a $25 Starbucks coffee when she could have just walked down the street for 5 minutes to pick it up, then you're really going to boost the engagement on that. And that's exactly why these influencers are ordering $25 worth of Starbucks on DoorDash, because they know it. They're savvy. And in fact, a low-level controversy can boost your career beyond what you imagined possible. We've seen this with so-called cancel culture, where a lot of the influencers who have gone through the platform's biggest scandals, they're bigger than ever. It's in fact what elevated them to the heights of this career path.
2: Yeah, I no longer see, you know, on TikTok, people fear the controversy. It's almost like, great, it got me to 100,000 followers, and now I'm just going to lean into this. And it seems easier than ever to sort of leave that controversy behind, too, if you just make enough content. Madison, are you seeing that come up?
3: Yeah, absolutely. And the phrase cancel culture, I think, has sort of vanished from the fear lexicon online. And I think that's very telling, right? The idea that we're all saying here that, you know, being what we might have referred to years ago as being canceled, that's gonna cut you a bigger check down the road, almost certainly, when that whatever, you know, kerfuffle dies down and all that's left is you have a bunch of new followers.
2: Yeah.
3: Who probably will forget about the thing they were mad about in the first place.
2: Who probably don't even remember why they were following you in the first place. You know, Kat, what do you think about then in the age of AI, as more and more brands realize they don't even have to pay the influencer, they can pay like a robot to do it. Do you see us sort of moving beyond the age of the influencer?
20: I think that AI, undeniably, it's already creating this sort of intrusion into influencer spaces. There's already AI content populating the internet, and people are interested and they are watching it. But what AI cannot and will not replace is that human drama that at the end of the day fuels internet culture, because it just doesn't hit the same way. If two AI-generated influencers are beefing, where's the real drama and the stakes? It's not going to be the same as a real woman being like, this is anti-feminist to put up this no influencers sign. Like, that is something that AI cannot replace, and people will always be chasing for clicks on the internet.
2: Madison, last word to you. Do you think we are ready to break up with influencers, or are they just really here to stay?
3: They're here to stay. It'll change a little, but they're here to stay. They've always been here. We just called them different things.
2: Oh, this is so terrifying. They've always been here.
3: They walk among us.
2: I really appreciate you both being on here to chat about this with us today.
3: Thanks.
20: Thanks for having us.
2: Madison Malone Kircher is an internet culture reporter for the New York Times, and Kat Tenbarge is an independent journalist. You can find her writing at spitfire.com. They're both in New York City.

0: I'm Emil Niazi, sitting in for Elamine Abdel Mahmoud. This is Commotion. You're listening to a little bit of Olivia Rodrigo's expectations, and that's because she recently had this to say.
1: I have been to certain concerts and certain festivals where people wear diapers so that they can be front row of the show. And that's been an experience as a performer that I've smelled and
2: experienced. That is insane behavior.
0: Well, that is pretty nasty behavior. That's part of a trend of fans starting to wear diapers and even defecating themselves to keep their spots at the front of shows. Megan LaPierre is here to tell us what's happening and why concert culture might be going down the toilet.
3: What can you do?
4: Yeah, we've been seeing this growing trend, especially this summer, of people peeing and pooping themselves at concerts. I think I have to start with Noah Kahan, who feels a little bit unfairly targeted. However, at the same time, maybe it's the whole backwoods stick season vibe of his shows that makes people hear the call of the wild, so to speak. But there have been reports of people pooping on the floor at his shows and people peeing, and in one case, ruining someone's purse by peeing on it. And then we've also had incidents of poop happening at a 5 Seconds of Summer concert, a metal band called Devil Skins show in New Zealand. Someone pooped in the pit. And then somebody also alleged that someone peed on their entire family at a Morgan Wallen concert. So something is in the air, and it stinks.
0: Oh my goodness. Pooped in the Pit would also be a good band name.
4: Yes.
0: Just
4: absolutely.
0: As a backup for anyone that's listening, if you've been considering a new band name. Megan, if you have been really up close at a concert, you know that it's a very premium spot. It's tough to give up, but it does feel like there's something more going on because, for the most part, one of those like red lines of, okay, I'm going to give up my spot is generally I have to go to the bathroom. Mm-hmm. is there anything else behind why people are doing this? Why they so desperately want to stay up close and personal with their favorite artists?
4: Absolutely. I think we also can't ignore the financial factor here because of just how much concert tickets cost now. And if you're paying hundreds or even thousands of dollars for floor seats to see your favorite artist, and you get up there, you do not want to miss a second, because that second is worth dollars. But yes, there's absolutely also a sense of sort of closeness and being seen by somebody whose music already makes you feel seen, but having that sort of real eye contact interaction of being in the front row, it is a special experience. But it's also in fandom sort of a form of social currency. It's the kind of thing where, especially online now, if you have a following, if you have a fan page, and you manage to get some unobstructed footage close up of your favorite artists, and you can post that, that's going to amount to views, that's going to amount to followers, and that's going to amount to increasing your standing in the fandom, which is a community, yes, but it's also very hierarchical.
0: Yes, I was going to say it feels like there's a bit of social media at play here, because barricade the idea of getting into the pit, it didn't seem as necessary or vital when I was like growing up going to concerts. It was like, yeah, my mom's never going to let me line up for 5 hours at 2 a.m. to do that. So is that idea new-ish relatively to get the barricade spot?
4: I think it's been around for a while. I personally experienced it a bit in my youth in terms of just wanting to just be close and sort of have that closeness, because especially now, I think in the social media age, there is that parasocial relationship between us and the musicians who make the music we listen to. And I think that has also in one way served to kind of take them off of a pedestal, which has also had adverse effects, as we're seeing. People just don't have basic respect for sometimes the artists themselves. There have been plenty of other incidents of people stage crashing and throwing things at performers. And I think it's also a huge lack of respect for fellow fans, because there's a sense of entitlement that you are a true fan. And we don't know how to quantify or qualify that, but people believe it and they will act accordingly.
0: Yeah, we've definitely talked about the, you know, increasing bad behavior at concerts on this show. But is there a history of fans, like, you know, taking it this far, losing bodily control at concerts?
4: Yeah, you know, I think everything, at least as far back as Beatlemania, people have written about people peeing themselves at the Beatles, which, you know, fair enough, I guess.
0: But for the Beatles, yeah,
4: you know, we make an exception. And I think there are probably some old rock dudes who will be kind of pissed that this conversation is even happening and think that we're being prissy because, like, yeah, we should be able to pee wherever. It's metal, it's punk, whatever. But I think that we also have to consider that the sheer scale of concerts has changed. Like, CBGB's famously smelled like piss, but, you know, it was a small room versus even an arena with like 20,000 seats. Everybody is going to feel the repercussions, especially if you happen to be in the section of somebody relieving themselves.
0: I mean, so we've seen artists start to push back against this behavior. We heard from Olivia Rodrigo off the top. Other artists like Phoebe Bridgers are starting to ban shows or phones at their shows. Is this like pushback from the artists themselves having any effect?
4: I do think it's crucial, especially for, in the case of Olivia Rodrigo, I think probably some people just simply never consider the fact that she would be able to smell them. And that's crucial. But at the same time, people don't like being told what to do. And that sort of discouragement is always just going to encourage a certain brand of person to kind of lean in further.
0: So what do you think, Megan? Is concert culture really going down the toilet?
4: Well, I would love to have hope and believe that we shouldn't flush it away just yet. I think, you know, there have always been bad actors, but they just now have this newfound visibility thanks to social media. And I think that can also mean potentially they can be held accountable more readily. And I think it's just a good reminder for all of us to kind of consider others a little bit more and know that when you're seeing your favorite artist, everybody around you is also seeing their favorite artist, and it's as important to them as it is to you.
0: So what do you think can be done to change it, if anything?
4: That is the true question. I do think, I mean, it's hard because we're going to give it attention no matter what happens, right? If people do or don't face consequences, they're going to get attention for this, even if we don't even have a perpetrator. There's going to be some sort of buzz around it, and it's going to create this sense of apathy and dread. But at the same time, what actually can be done? Can we enforce people get taken out of a show if they are found behaving badly? I don't know if that is truly enforceable. And it's hard. It's hard to know where to go from here, and other than to just for everybody to just kind of, you know, be a little mindful. But everybody is very committed to the bit and the viral moment if they can have it.
0: If they can have it. Well, Megan, so appreciate you having this conversation with us.
4: Of course.
0: Megan LaPierre is a music journalist and associate online editor at Exclaim magazine.

0: Once a month on the Sunday Magazine, we take a breather from it all to have a little fun and put our brains to the test in a series of word games. And every Friday this summer, we're bringing you all of the action from our latest season. So here's how it works. I face off against a special guest as well as a super smart listener who earned the chance to play by answering our audience challenge. We play three rounds of games devised by our puzzle maestro, Peter Brown. And you can play at home. So let's get to it. Here's the February edition of That's Puzzling, which we played just a few days before the Milano Cortina Winter Olympics began.
1: For today's games, I highly recommend you have a pen and paper handy. They'll be helpful in all three rounds. Let us meet Pia's competitors for today. First, she represented Canada in long track speed skating at the 2010 and 2014 Olympics. It's Anastasia Bucis. Hello, Anastasia.
2: Hello, Peter. I am so happy to be here. And I got to admit, I don't think I've been this nervous since Sochi 2014. So let's go. We're buckle up.
1: Yep. Your entire career of competition has been building to this moment.
2: Exactly. And I might drop the ball.
1: Now, you have lived a moment that I'm just endlessly fascinated with. You have stood at the start of your 500-meter race. You've been training for this for 4 years. Everything's going to come down to the next 38 seconds. What goes through your mind in that moment?
2: Oh, my heart's racing right now. You know what? My two experiences were very different from Vancouver and Sochi. And standing on the line in Sochi, I will just zoom out a little bit. I came out in opposition of Russia's anti-LGBTQ laws. And standing on that line, knowing that I live my values, knowing that I use my voice and I raise my hand when I felt as though I needed to, it was the greatest feeling I've ever felt. You know, it was such a surrender of, okay, whatever's going to happen, it's going to happen. But I know that I just stuck true to myself, and it felt like it was the first time I was truly authentic, and it was a really powerful moment. And I know there's going to be other moments like that for the athletes in Milano Cortina. And the Olympics, it reminds us that our similarities far outweigh our differences.
0: Oh, it's beautiful. Peter, told you I'd be crying. I'm crying at the Olympics. I'm crying sitting across the table from an Olympian. That's pretty magnificent.
2: Thank you.
1: What do you remember? You mentioned 2010 and 14. What do you remember of the actual race of the 30-some seconds? What was going through your mind?
2: Oh, Vancouver, I remember how loud it was in that oval. And I've heard that perhaps who we're playing against was actually in the oval when I was skating. So that's a nice little connection there. And in Sochi, I remember connecting with Clara Hughes right beforehand, and I had really struggled with a few things coming out, my mental health, just a few hurdles that were really tough to overcome. And she had said, just let yourself fly. Like, she was like, just go and like support and celebrate that you have this beautiful body that can go and skate around in a circle and just enjoy it. And I like literally thought that on the backstretch. I was like, just fly, like you're playing a sport right now. It was such a gift. Representing Canada, it's so cliche, but it's the highest honor.
0: Amazing.
1: Now, despite your protestations of being nervous right now, your manner on air is very easy and very relaxed. Did your athletic career help with that in any way?
2: Thanks, buddy. No. I looked easy and relaxed because maybe I don't know what I'm talking about. I'm kidding. I'm kidding. I love the Olympics and I've dedicated my life to it. But no, it's been such a gift, and speed skating has been the gift that's kept on giving in my life. It's brought all my dearest friends and people and so many lessons that I continue to try and hone in my new career. And I adore my home at CBC.
1: So are you ready to just let it fly today?
2: Let's let it fly, buddy.
1: All right. Our third contestant won their spot today by entering our listener challenge. We asked you to invent a word for the experience of getting super passionate about an Olympic sport you haven't thought about for 4 years. Our winning entry is
3: quadrenthusiasm.
1: Quadrenthusiasm. Very nice. That is our winning listener, Jonathan Waller in Vancouver. Hello and congratulations, Jonathan.
3: Thank you. I'm honored to be here.
1: Can we call you a quadrenthusiast?
3: Absolutely. Speed skating, ski cross, border cross. Love watching those sports at the Olympics. Don't have time to follow them the rest of the 4 years.
1: Now, you haven't competed at the Olympics, but you have you know where I'm going. You have an interesting history with the Canadian Olympian. Please tell us about that.
3: I did see Anastasia skate in Vancouver in 2010, technically in Richmond. And we were thrilled to go down there and watch the Canadians skate. And it was a lot of fun.
1: That's one of the stories. What's the other one?
3: Oh, the other one is that my best friend since I was in grade one won a silver medal for Canada at Nagano.
1: Oh.
2: Who?
3: Her name's Leslie Redden. She was a goalie on the hockey team.
2: Of course. Women's legend. That's awesome.
1: Wow. So how far back do you go?
3: We were six.
4: Wow.
3: And back then we were going to get married. And she said that was fine as long as I stayed home and took care of the house because she was going to be playing in the NHL.
4: She said, wait a minute. She said that to you when she was six?
3: Yeah.
4: Wow.
1: What was it like watching her at those Olympics?
3: It was amazing to see her out there. I had watched her in the World Championships. I had seen her play in Vancouver on the pre-Olympic tour. But the Olympics is just another level.
1: And did you tell the story about the marriage plan to every single person you knew at the time?
3: Just about, yeah.
1: Anastasia, Pia, Jonathan, let's play That's Puzzling. We are starting today with a game called Minus Three. I'm going to give you a starting word. Then I will ask you to subtract one letter to make a new word. Then you'll subtract a letter from the new word to make an even shorter word. We do that three times, thus the minus three. So I'll give you an example. This is a round we played recently. If you want to use this as a warm-up,

0: to make equal score in a game? The answer would be
1: tie.
0: You drop the T-N in tine. So the sequence there, tingle, tinge, tine, tie. Every correct word is worth half a point. You have 25 seconds. 25 is a lot of seconds. You could do like 3/4 of Anastasia's race. If you hear this, then your time is up. Pia, ooh, home team goes first in this game.
2: Give
0: it a shake. Do the breathing.
2: Yeah, I'm just trying to think of like... you know, pulling up to the line, getting ready to do my sport. Here I am.
0: Digging in.
2: I let it fly. I see Clara. He's this great big smile just saying, let it fly. Chattapadai. Let it fly.
3: Chattapadai.
2: Yeah.
3: Love it.
2: Okay, here
0: it
2: we go.
0: It even rhymes. You're made for this. Pia, your starting word is sprout. S-P-R-O-U-T. Drop a letter from sprout to get a word for a pipe that carries rainwater.
2: Spout.
0: Drop a letter from spout to get observe or notice.
2: Observe or notice. Spot.
0: Drop a letter from spot to get marijuana.
2: Pot.
0: There it is. No extra points for singing it, but you did very well there.
3: That was unbelievable.
2: Was it? Was it?
3: That was so fast. That had to be a world record.
0: I find Pia is either going to get it right away or not today. That's generally how it goes.
2: Here's what I know. Jonathan is a sports enthusiast and has watched the Olympics, so he's in. And Anastasia, of course, knows enormous amounts of pressure. So I'm just doing my best to keep up. So I knew I had to like low-key totally lock in just now.
0: You low-key locked in. Well done. Pia, you get the full point and a half there for minus
1: three.
0: No
1: bonus points for using the Gen Z slang there.
2: The low-key? Nice pickup there, Jonathan.
0: Just cool points, and that's all we really care about, as you can tell. Anastasia, you're up next.
3: Oh, dear.
0: You're at the starting line.
3: Mm-hmm.
0: Your word is bridge.
3: Bridge.
0: B-R-I-D-G-E. Drop a letter from bridge to make a word that means someone who's getting married.
3: Bride.
0: Drop a letter from bride to get travel on a bike.
3: Ride.
0: Drop a letter from ride to get remove or relieve.
3: Rid.
0: So easy and fast, Anastasia.
3: Oh, we got ourselves a ball game.
0: Uh-huh. You are in the Pia zone there.
3: Uh-huh. Well.
0: Jonathan, your starting word is manage, M-A-N-A-G-E. Drop a letter from manage to get a skin disease in dogs.
1: Mange.
0: Drop a letter from mange to get a horse's hair.
1: Mane.
0: Drop a letter from mane to get an adult male human.
1: Man.
0: You did it at the same speed.
2: No,
0: but
2: he did
0: you
2: it
0: were
2: faster.
0: Also,
2: faster.
0: Yeah.
2: Faster.
0: I think the speed was the same, but his manner was very chill.
3: Very calm.
0: He just kind of laid out, mane, of course I have this. So, the score thus far, everyone got everything for 1.5 points. We have a game. How's everyone feeling at this point?
2: Yeah, after the first heat, we're all advancing.
3: We all qualify.
1: I'm good.
0: You've all come out of the repechage. I know that's a summer thing, but I'm so proud I know that word. So
1: it is one of the coolest words in sports.
3: It is.
0: I couldn't spell it to save my life. So, with a score tied 1.5, 1.5, 1.5, we turn to our second round. Today, we are playing The Missing Link. In this round, I'm going to give you three words. Those words all connect to a fourth word. We're looking for the missing word that the other three all connect with. Here's your example. If I gave you the words rain, R-A-I-N, rain, tie, and cross, the word they all connect with is bow. Rainbow, bow tie, crossbow. Now you'll notice that the bow went after rain and cross, rainbow crossbow, but before tie in bow tie. So it can go before or after. Again, I'm going to give you three words. Tell me what fourth word connects with all of them. And there is a hint available. Quite often in this round, the hint really helps. These are worth 2 points. Are we back in the starting blocks?
3: Can I get the hint now?
0: Yeah. Jonathan, you're up first. Your three words are round, manners, and tennis. Round.
1: Round, manners, and tennis.
0: What missing word do they
1: have? Ball. Round, tennis. Tennis net. This is a tough one. Can I get the hint?
0: You sure can. When you think of round, think of King Arthur or the traitors. Someone got it.
1: In that case, it must be table.
0: Yes,
2: I think Jonathan got it.
1: Table manners and table tennis.
0: That is exactly right, Jonathan. Round

0: table, table manners, table tennis was that little grunt from Pia who got
1: it? No, I had it. This one I had right out of the gate. So I was hoping that Jonathan wouldn't get it, but he did.
0: I think he felt you wishing that. I think he felt
2: I did.
0: Jonathan has
2: all the way from here.
0: All right, let's see if you get this one, Pia.
1: Okay. Oh, I'm up. Okay.
0: Hint is available. Your three words are watch, door, and sign, S-I-G-N.
1: Stop.
0: That took no time at all, Pia.
2: Wow.
0: Stop is correct. Stopwatch, door stop, stop sign. Pia, you exploded.
1: Do you know how that happened? This sometimes happens. It was like I heard the word watch, bang, in my head, stopwatch. And then I was like, okay, if it attaches to the other two stuff, that's why it was so quick, because I got it right off of the watch.
0: We're just checking, because that might have been an illegally fast start. You might have even jumped the gun there.
3: It was a full start, really. Yeah. Yes. I'm glad we're pointing that out. That was unbelievable.
0: That was really fast. Like, Pia, you have impressed me many times.
1: I'm trying to stay with our Olympics theme, because in the Olympics, of course, some sports work in seconds, but some work in increments that are less than a second.
0: Yeah, so, you answered that in 0.00013 seconds. Right. So well played. All right. Over to you, Anastasia. No pressure.
3: Hint is available. There's a lot of pressure. All right.
0: Your words are hall, H-A-L-L, car, and swimming.
3: Hall, car,
0: and swimming.
3: Pool hall, pool, carpool, and swimming pool. Holy moly. That's like a real exam. I feel like I'm back in like grade 12 right now.
1: Isn't it funny how you do things and you go like, hall pool. Yes, it's a hall pool. And you're like, no, that's not a thing.
3: The Legion.
0: I like Anastasia, that once you heard yourself say it, you were astonished.
3: Wow.
0: Who is this impressive person saying the right answer? It's me. Well, so far, we have a perfect game. Pia has 3.5. Anastasia has 3.5. Jonathan has 3.5. We turn now to our dramatic final round. Again, we are playing The Missing Link. This is a different version of The Missing Link. I'm going to give you three words again, but this time you are not looking for that kind of single word that connects with all of them, like hall or stop. These three words have something else in common. So, for instance, if the clue was parliament, flock, and murder, those are all words for groups of birds. A parliament of owls, a flock of seagulls, and a murder of crows. These are worth 2 points. A hint is available. Possible steals. I think this round is harder, but let's find out. We start with Anastasia. Your words are autumn, west, and Ringo.
3: Ringo?
0: Yes.
3: Are these all types of Beatles? Can I get a hint? Please.
0: What was the nickname of the band Ringo was in?
3: The band Ringo was in was the Beatles. The Fab Four. The four. They all have four things.
0: Absolutely right.
3: I was born in 1989, and I am so proud of myself right now. I didn't live through their heyday, but I feel really connected to the Fab Four right now.
1: Oh, wow.
0: Absolutely right, Anastasia. You crushed.
1: Even when you said Fab Four, I'm like, I don't get how, because I was thinking Kanye West. And then so I couldn't, like, West is a direction. Oh, that was great.
0: This is a harder, more lateral thinking kind of round. Yes, Anastasia, they're all parts of a group of four. Autumn is one of the four seasons. West is one of the four compass points. And Ringo is one of the Fab Four, the Beatles. Well played, putting the pressure on the other competitors.
3: Thank you, Peter.
0: Let's go to Pia next.
1: Oh, I go next. Oh, wow. Yep. I was just thinking how you sort of took a dig, possibly at me, Peter. Probably at me.
0: When
1: Peter,
0: was that?
1: Well, just now, when you said to Anastasia, then you said this round's more about lateral thinking. And I thought, I'm a linear thinker, Peter. So this is.
0: You do well in this round, too, to be fair.
1: I'm still mesmerized by that first question.
0: All right. Still very thinking. Different challenge in this one. You do have to write these words down to get this.
1: Oh, no.
0: Well, you'll see.
1: Oh, gosh. Okay.
0: This will be, once you see it, it's easy. Your words are cigarette.
1: Oh, cigarette. Yep.
0: Grandparent.
1: Grandpa. Oh.
0: And square.
1: Hi, Mom and Dad. Hello, grandparent. Square.
0: Shout out and square. You can shout out to me on square.
1: Cigarette butt? Grandparent butt? That doesn't work.
0: No, we're not doing that game.
1: Oh, no.
0: This has nothing to do with what the words mean.
1: Oh, yeah.
0: There's something happening in all those words. There's something in all those words. that's happening in all three.
1: Should I look at the words as
0: yes,
1: I've written them
0: should.
1: Down? Okay, that's not my hint, but I'm going with it. Cigarette. Grandparent is two words. They both all have Q. No, cigarette doesn't have a Q in it. Oh, shoot.
0: You started down the right path, I'll say that.
1: I can never remember what I say. They all had Qs in it. Before that, I said they...
0: You said they all have. What do they all have?
1: I don't know. Give me a Q in it.
0: They all have the same small word inside them.
1: Ran, ret, pair, parent, a small word.
0: Ica. It's most obvious in square.
1: Square.
0: Oh, I think Anastasia just got it.
3: I got it, and I know you got it, girlie.
1: Okay, wait. So they all have, say the pint once more, Peter?
0: What's this? There's a small word inside all of them. Can you find a small word?
1: A-R-E?
0: That is correct.
1: What?
0: They all have the word A-R-E in them. Cigarette. Grandparent and square all contain the letters A-R-E. So here's where we stand. Pia has 5.5. Anastasia has 5.5. Jonathan, if he gets this right, will force a three-way tie. If he gets it wrong, someone else could steal and win. And if everyone gets it wrong, we're going into a two-way tiebreaker. There's a lot on the line here. This goes to Jonathan. Your words are kiss, K-I-S-S, 10 and incorrect. Kiss 10 and incorrect.
2: No, I think I need the hint here.
0: Okay. A teacher marking a test would write what beside an incorrect answer?
2: Yeah, they would all be represented by the letter X.
0: That is it.
1: Boom!
0: X stands for kiss in texts. The Roman numeral for 10 is X, and X is incorrect. Wow. Here's where we are right now.
1: Wait, would you have gotten that, Anastasia?
3: No. Jonathan, big ups to you. That was... Yeah.
2: Thank you.
3: That was really good.
0: So here's where it was
2: not just texts, Peter. My grandparents back in the early 70s or in the 70s used to sign their letters with XOXO.
1: XOXO.
0: You got the full XO. Was it XOX or was it XOXO?
2: XOXO, I believe. Oh.
0: So everyone has been perfect through three rounds. So we are going to a sudden death tiebreaker.
3: Oh, dear.
0: This is for all the marbles. So if you think you have the right answer, shout out your name. So if Jonathan, if you have it, say Jonathan. And Anastasia, okay. If you have it, say Jonathan. No, say Anastasia. And Pia, if you have it, you've played this before. You say your name.
1: Yeah.
0: So this is going to be like the first version of this we played. We're looking for another linking word like bow and crossbow, bow tie and rainbow. Okay.
1: Okay.
0: You're looking for a word that connects with all three of the clue words. Say your name if you have it. Your three words.
1: Wait. We're standing at the line. I'm doing those neck. You know how athletes, you guys do that, right?
3: Shake it out.
1: Do the neck moves.
0: Let it fly.
1: Let it fly.
3: My palms are genuinely sweating right now.
1: She's doing some really cool moves in here. I'm just buying us time so we can all calm our nerves.
0: We take you now to the puzzle venue for the dramatic finish.
1: The repechage puzzle venue.
0: So, we're looking for the word that connects these three like crossbow, bow tie, rainbow. Your words are, here they come, money, speak, and street.
1: Pia.
0: What is it, Pia?
1: Easy.
0: It is easy. Easy money. Speak easy. Easy street.
2: Well done.
3: Let it fly. Chattopadi.
0: And so, despite everyone claiming they were no good at this, this was an excellent round. Pia, you are now being interviewed on CBC. What was it like,
1: Anastasia?
0: The moment?
1: Let's do that.
0: Yeah.
1: I'm in the mix zone.
0: Anastasia, what do you say to Pia as she walks off?
3: Congratulations, Pia. You honestly, you delivered when it mattered most. What was going through your head?
1: Oof, an Olympian, wonderful woman. I heard her say some advice she got when she was standing on the line. She said, let it fly. And so that's what I was channeling. Oh, wow. I want my bouquet.
3: You deserve it, though, because I know, all the hopes of Saskatchewan were really on your shoulders.
1: Yes!
3: Like, what would you like to say to Saskatoon? Because they have done so much for you.
1: You know what? This is Saskatchewan, small province. Represented very well, though, in Olympics. And I think of the ones that came before me, the Sandra Schmirlers, the Katrina LeMay-Doan, and others. And just, you know, I don't know them personally, but they all seem like great women, like just great women outside of being great athletes. And so I stand on their shoulders in this moment. It's beautiful.
0: What a glorious note to end on. Let's thank our competitors. Jonathan, thank you for joining us. That was great.
2: Thank you. It was a lot of fun.
0: Anastasia, thank you for joining us.
3: Thank you so much. And thanks to Jonathan, too. This was a blast.
0: This has been That's Puzzling.
1: Thank you, Peter. We'll bring you the next round of That's Puzzling next Friday at 1 p.m., 1:30 in Newfoundland and parts of Labrador. You can also catch up on games you missed or play along again at cbc.ca/Sunday. And hear everything we bring you on the Sunday magazine by tuning in Sunday mornings at 9 a.m., 9:30 in Newfoundland and parts of Labrador, right here on CBC Radio. Now, do you think you have what it takes to enter the Puzzle Dome? We are looking for someone to play along with us on air when we kick off a new season of That's Puzzling in September. To put your name in contention, we invite you to take on our listener challenge. We want you to make up a word for the perfect summer moment, whatever that means to you. 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

0: I hope that you'll be able to stay with us here on CBC Radio 1. Over the next few hours, we'll have programming from around the world. I'm Sarocha Coelho. The news is next.
1: I am an actor, fresh out of theater school with big dreams and an even bigger drug habit. 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
2: From CBC News, the world this hour, I'm Mike Miles. The mayor of Summerland, BC is urging residents remain patient while waiting to return home and check on the damage from wildfires. Across British Columbia, 20,000 people are on evacuation order as 104 wildfires burn. Michelle Allen reports.
3: A prayer circle around Okanagan Lake. People gather to support those who lost their homes to wildfire.
4: So we're really here just to pray, to remember our relationship to each other.
3: Jennifer Lewis is with the Okanagan Nation Alliance. She's one of roughly 20,000 in BC under evacuation orders. Many are sleeping in cars or trailers.
5: It was just terrible. It was just so spooky. Me and the dog, all I did was sit and cry.
3: Summerland resident Raylene Park said she had just 15 minutes to flee the Bald Range fire. Some forecasted rain could provide a little relief in the next few days, but officials say they can't afford to count on it. And in other parts of the province, there could be wind and dry lightning, which could worsen current fires or start new ones. Officials say the crews battling these fires are exhausted, but there is help. Firefighters from Mexico are already on the ground. Another 102 from Costa Rica will arrive on Thursday. Michelle Allen, CBC News, Vancouver.
2: Montreal's police chief faced some very angry residents last night. They're demanding answers after allegations of racism against 16 officers. As Sarah Levitt reports, the chief is promising action.
6: What concrete changes can the community expect to see?
7: Stepping up to the microphone, Joan Lee has a direct question. The president of the West Island Black Community Association looks at Montreal Police Chief Fadi Daguerre for the answers.
8: Very soon we're going to give a follow-up.
7: For many in the room at City Hall, that answer was too broad. The police chief there for a public meeting following a bombshell announcement in June that 16 police officers were being investigated for alleged racist acts against Black and Arab citizens. All 16 at one station in one of Montreal's most diverse neighborhoods.
8: Especially at Station 39, we're going to be doing some changes.
7: The police chief confirmed 3 officers have been suspended, 3 put on administrative duties, and the 10 others transferred to other stations. Sarah Levitt, CBC News, Montreal.
2: Police in St. John's say there are 19 victims that they know about in a case of child sexual abuse and exploitation. A 17-year-old boy is facing 58 counts of sexual offense charges after allegedly using artificial intelligence to make sexually explicit images of teenage girls and distribute them online. Constable Stephanie Meyer says child abuse and sexual assault officers began investigating in January.
9: These officers, who are highly trained, spoke with the teenage girls and they reported that images of them had been digitally altered. So, you know, normal pictures of them had been altered using AI to make them explicit images. And those had been posted to social media platforms for anyone to view, which is extremely concerning.
2: Myers is encouraging parents to monitor their children's online activity. A total eclipse of the sun will happen today in parts of Spain, Iceland, and Greenland. Here in Canada, residents of Newfoundland will see a partial eclipse. Peter Cowan has more.
10: The moon will only cover about 50% of the sun in Newfoundland, and you'll need help to safely watch it. 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
11: Just place a little bit of tinfoil with a little pinhole in it. 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
10: Many people in Canada watched in awe 2 years ago when the moon totally covered the sun. Astronomer Hilding Nielsen says this time it'll be a lot more subtle.
12: It may appear to be a little darker, almost like we kind of came overcast.
10: In Canada, the further north and east you go, the more complete the eclipse. The best spot in the country, Alert in Nunavut, where the sun will be 94% covered. Peter Cowan, CBC News, St. John's.
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0: I'm Saroja Coelho, your overnight host, and as always, thanks for listening.
13: I was in that Eurovision song, I was worshipping the thunder god, and I was dressed as a thunder goddess with white tunic and red cape.
14: From the outset, It looked like life was going great. Beautiful looking, on television, very well known here in your home country of Lithuania. I mean, you were winning in life.
13: It looked like that from outside. Inside, I felt tortured emotionally. I felt kind of depression. I felt strange influences in my physical and spiritual body, like maybe I was possessed. Oh my God, what did I do?
14: You're listening to Heart and Soul from the documentary on the BBC World Service. I'm Colm Flynn, and I've come to Vilnius, the capital of Lithuania. And just to warn you, this program does contain references to the occult and to drug use. The sun is shining through an open window as I sit in the living room of one of the country's best-known singers, listening as she plays the piano.
13: My name is Rugilė Daujotaitė, and I'm from Lithuania, Vilnius.
14: Lithuania is a predominantly Catholic country, with around 3/4 of the population identifying as Catholic. But Rugilė did not grow up with the faith at home.
13: Only my grand-grandmother was Catholic, but she did not explain the faith to her children, my grandma, and to her grandchildren, my mother and aunt. She did not teach the faith, but she would pray herself all the time, rosaries, probably many rosaries per day, and sometimes would go in even twice to the Holy Mass. But she did not teach us about her faith, probably because of Soviet Union.
14: For decades, Lithuania was under Soviet rule. The country restored its independence in 1990. But during the Soviet period, religious life was heavily restricted. Churches were closed or controlled, religious education was curtailed, and priests, religious and lay believers could face harassment, imprisonment, or even exile for openly practicing their faith.
13: In Soviet Union, you just could not get high positions for your work. For the faith, you would be laughed at school when my mother was young.
14: Instead, Rugilė says her grandmother and mother became involved in occult and esoteric practices.
13: Occultism and the religions of the East were highly forbidden. You could not get this literature, this information. But my grandfather, my mother's father, worked in the National Library as the second person after the director of the library. So he had possibility to get those books, which were called the yellow literature. And he brought the yellow literature to my mother. And there, when she was 16, she read about reincarnation, about Hinduism concepts. And later on, when Lithuania already became free in 1991, suddenly there was a boom of occultism in the whole country, in all the post-Soviet countries, which were just liberated. Suddenly came thousands and thousands of witches, witch doctors, and readers of cards and of palms and astrologers. Like, it was so, so popular. And that's how my family, the women of my family, got into New Age.
14: New Age is a broad term for a loose collection of spiritual ideas and practices. It often draws on Eastern religions, alternative healing, meditation, astrology, mysticism, and beliefs about spiritual energy. There is no central leader, sacred text, or fixed set of beliefs. People often combine different ideas and practices in their own way. And this was the spiritual world that surrounded Rugile as she grew up.
13: When I was a small child, less than 12 years old, because I remember we still lived in this house in the second floor, and in the kitchen there, I asked her, I remember very well, Mother, why there are so many religions? What do they mean? Like, why? She answered to me, God is one, but he has many faces. So he appeared to people in India in such ways that they would understand, because their culture is different, people there are different. Then he appeared, God, to African people as they would understand. And here he appeared in Christianity, like in this way. She told me this all is the same God. Uh-huh. So my whole interest was spiritual world since my childhood. I believed always in God and I wanted to get to know God. And this was the path that my mother led me to.
14: Sitting in this very house where we are speaking today, Rugile remembers sitting on the floor and flicking through books about occultism and esoteric spirituality.
13: As a small girl, I was already reading the dictionary of occultism, really learning like different things of occultism. I was looking for happiness and for peace.
14: And she says she was fascinated by this new world that was opening up in front of her.
13: New Age is make your own truth, make your own God. People believe that they can themselves determine what is truth. In New Age, you can take any God from any religion and put into your belief system. That's what I did. I worshipped gods of Ireland, of Celtic gods, African gods, Umbanda religion gods from South America, of course, Jesus and Mary.
14: You would pray to gods of many different religions and faiths.
13: Yes.
14: And that, pagan ones and old Celtic Irish gods, and it would be a mix and a blend of all of them.
13: And that what is New Age. I also worship the Hindu gods and old Lithuanian gods because I wanted something each of them can give to us. It is said that each of them can strengthen certain area of your life or your qualities or make you important in this or in that way. So I worshipped many gods because I wanted a lot.
14: In her 20s, Rugile moved to Amsterdam to study jazz music, and she began singing at festivals and concerts across Europe. Here she is in 2018 performing at a music festival in The Hague in the Netherlands.
13: I can only give you love that lasts forever.
14: And at that time, she was also increasingly open about her spiritual beliefs. In an interview after that performance, she spoke about a recent trip to Hawaii.
13: I had a very strong calling to go to Hawaii, to meet the volcano, to meet the Pele, the goddess of volcano. So now I feel very much fire energy in me and less shyness. And the only heart I own.
14: Rugile had begun practicing Santo Daime. Santo Daime is a religious movement that began in Brazil in the Amazon region in the early 20th century. It combines elements of Christianity, indigenous Amazonian traditions, Afro-Brazilian spirituality, and more.
13: Oh, well, I started to work as a shaman when I was maybe 28, 27 years old.
14: What is that, a shaman?
13: A shaman is a medium between spirit world and human world.
14: Now you say you started to work at it. I mean, is there a job advert somewhere, or how do you get the job as a shaman? Asking for a friend.
13: I mean, many people would like to, especially those who visit shamans, but you cannot if you do not get special powers from the, I would bravely say, from the devil.
14: Central to those ceremonies that she was involved in is a drug called ayahuasca. Ayahuasca is a psychoactive plant brew traditionally used in parts of the Amazon. It usually contains DMT, a powerful hallucinogenic substance, and it can produce intense changes in perception, emotion, and consciousness, and it can also carry physical and psychological risks, particularly for vulnerable people or when mixed with certain medications.
13: Yes, ayahuasca is a drink, is a potion, which is made of two herbs from South America, Amazon forests. It is the worst taste. I never tasted anything so bad in my life, but it's very, very strong. It is one of the strongest psychedelic drugs, and it puts you in such a state that you are, your brain works as in a dream, but at the same time, you are awake.
14: But at the time, obviously, you thought it was the right thing to do. Yes. You believed it was a path to enlightenment. You thought this would lead you to enlightenment.
13: Definitely. And I was I was aiming for enlightenment, because that's what New Age teaches, that you can get enlightened. You can become another Jesus, ascended master and so on. So I wanted all of that.
14: You're listening to Heart and Soul on the BBC World Service. I'm Colm Flynn, talking to Lithuanian singer Rugile Dautite about her story of growing up practicing occult religions. And when she was living in the Netherlands, Rugile says she began taking ayahuasca more and more often. Within her religious community, it was described as sacred medicine or sacred tea, a drink that could unlock hidden parts of the mind and bring enlightenment. And at this time, Rugile was also uploading online videos of herself singing spiritual songs like this one. When she was back in her home country of Lithuania, Rugile was becoming better known in mainstream entertainment too, appearing on programs like The Voice.
15: Rugile.

0: On stage, she looked happy and confident, singing on live TV in front of the nation. But Rugile says that she was living two lives, performing in public during the day and taking part in intense rituals at night.
1: Do you believe in life after love?
2: I go there dressed in white, in long white skirt, because that's the dress code, long white dresses. All men are with white suits. We stand in the big circle where every person has a set position, which is with chalk, like set on the floor, so you have your own position. For 7 to 10 hours, we do not eat, and we dance, and we sing special songs of Santo Daime sect in Portuguese. Very, very simple movements, to the left, to the right, to the left, to the right. You cannot, like...
0: For 7 or 8 hours?
2: Or 12.
0: And are you drinking the psychedelic during these 7 hours? Are you talking to each other, or you're just praying and swaying?
2: No, it's very strict. We are not talking. We just have to do what everybody's doing, to sing and dance in that set movement. And we drink ayahuasca 3 to 5 or even more times per night. When people drink it, they go into convulsions, they vomit, they lie down. Of course, they cannot dance. So the dancing people remain only those who already do it for years and who practiced and can tolerate that, who, so to say, grew spiritually enough to stand and to sing and dance the whole night.
0: I've never done it. What does it feel like? What do you go through? Do you have an experience that is a spiritual experience? What do you feel?
2: Ayahuasca is a highly illegal drug. In Lithuania, it is punished as a heroin. So your brain functions when you drink ayahuasca like in a dream, but you are awake. You see visions with open eyes. Many people see the same visions. You meet spiritual beings who really, it seems like, talk to you and tell you the knowledge, give you whatever knowledge, or scare you, or love you, or guide you. When people drink ayahuasca, they vomit basically throughout the night. They cannot even sit up. Many people who were atheists go out of these kind of sessions definitely believing that there is a spiritual world.
0: Because the experience they've had is so strong that they confirms for them there is something there.
2: There is something there.

0: I was going worse and worse. Inside, I was tortured emotionally, spiritually, mentally. I had hysteria sometimes. I felt terrible. I could not control my emotions. I felt like constant slight depression. I was unhappy next to all of this.
1: You were becoming more and more famous. I've seen the clips of you online singing as part of the National Eurovision Song Contest here in Lithuania, on a big stage, on live television, in front of a big crowd. You were becoming successful, which is very hard to do in your profession.
0: Now I'm smiling because I remember that performance probably which you saw. That was the depths of my new age. I was in that Eurovision song. I was worshipping the thunder god.
2: Bravo! Bravo!
0: I felt basically constant kind of depression. In New Age, the sexual relations are very free. It's all right. You share love. They call it love sharing. You simply share love, you know.
1: Now, to play devil's advocate, yeah. I know there'll be people listening to this now who will say, well, look, as long as you're a good person and everyone is consenting, you're going around, you're exploring different religions, you're picking the best from different faiths and the good qualities and the ethics, and you're choosing the partners you want to have relationships with, and you're living your free life. You get full choice and freedom, and that's the, you get to choose to live the way you want to live.
0: Yes.
1: And what's wrong with that?
0: Yes. Only few generations passed when Europe, America, Western world lost their moral values. Only few generations passed. Few generations passed, this kind of thinking would be condemned. Like everybody would think, what is this? This is not acceptable. But now it is acceptable indeed.
1: It was around this time that she teamed up with another shamanist leader in Lithuania and began offering retreats to groups. And this, she says, was when things started to become more serious.
0: You rent a house, you invite a group of people, 20 to 40 people, you cook yourself ayahuasca, or you buy it, somebody cooked it. Of course, super illegal. You can go to jail for 13 years.
1: Oh, you started to make it yourself. Yeah. Did you ever think it could be dangerous, especially with young people coming into the door who are a bit naive and wanted to try new things, and you're making this very toxic drug and giving it to them?
0: People die from ayahuasca. We were risking extremely as new shamans with this partner of mine, a shaman, who invited me to work together in England in our first ceremony. I was a spiritual teacher, and but inside I was feeling terribly. So what a liar can do that? Feel terribly and teach other people to live like them. What is that?
1: How to find happiness. You were telling people how to find happiness, but inside,
0: I was giving all kind of workshops in all kind of circumstances. Whatever I would create, I could make it. For example, divine femininity, freedom of soul. That's New Age. You live in imaginary world and you tell it as a truth. I felt terrible, you know, inside, but I was very successful outside.

0: Looking back, Brugile again is convinced that these rituals and practices left her spiritually troubled. She describes feeling, in her words, possessed. But as things became more difficult, she began reading the Bible and says she felt increasingly drawn away from Santo Daime and from taking the drug ayahuasca. Yet she still had more retreats planned.
1: So it went through over three nights. We had four shamans helping us. We were in total six shamans because big group came to us from other countries. And so they liked us, they loved us. The work went well. But before these ceremonies, I told them that now I'm trying to be a Christian, and now I believe in the Bible. I suggest you all read the Bible. There I'm reading and I'm finding all the answers. I decided now I will pray in Jesus' name. And my first prayer in Jesus' name was like that. God, please show me the truth. In Jesus' name, amen.
0: Brugile was in Tenerife with a group who had paid to attend a two-night retreat. The first night went as usual, but on the second night, Brugile says she had a change of heart.
1: After that morning had to be the second night of ayahuasca drinking. So I told to my clients, do not drink ayahuasca. And I'm not drinking it again. Something is really wrong with it. And they came to Tenerife, to the island in the middle of nowhere.
0: They paid a lot of money to come and have this experience and to drink that.
1: Yes, they paid a lot of money. And now their shaman to whom they came is saying, do not do this. Do not drink ayahuasca.
0: Their shaman is having doubts and saying, actually, the stuff that I told you was brilliant last night and you should drink, which you did. Tonight, I'm telling you, it's not good for you and you shouldn't touch it.
1: Yes, and some of the people, that was VIP, smaller ceremony, maybe 20 people or so, some of them listened to me and did not drink. But one man whom I especially told not to listen because first night he lost his consciousness and we had a hard time bringing him back. People lose consciousness there.
0: And did the people, were they angry at you? Were they saying, hang on, what's going on here? This is a scam. You told me last night that this will give me spiritual enlightenment. This was the, what did you call it? The spiritual?
1: Sacred medicine.
0: And now you're telling me that it's sacred poison or something?
1: In New Age, if you are following New Age, you cannot be angry. That's one of the twisted things of New Age. If you are developing spiritually, that's what New Age is teaching. You cannot be angry.
0: So if you start to question and get angry and suspicious, then there's something wrong with you spiritually?
1: Yeah, exactly. So nobody is angry there.
0: How do you feel when you think about the fact that you introduced so many people to smoking marijuana, to taking this really strong psychedelic drug, to living this lifestyle?
1: Very terrible, the same like that moment when God showed me, because my intention was to help people. When God showed me that moment, that was my thought, oh my God, what did I do? It is terrible.
0: Today, back in her home in Vilnius in Lithuania, Brugile is preparing to teach one of her music classes, this time leading Christian songs of praise. Brugile left the religion Santo Daime completely when she was 31, and she says she hasn't taken any drugs since. She believes becoming Catholic transformed her life, although it also meant leaving behind many friends and much of her former world. Now, you know, if they were listening to this now, or today if I went and interviewed them, the ones who are still practicing, they would say, no, so many people practice New Age religion all over the world and they're healthy and they're happy and they will attest to it, helping them in their lives to be better, happier, more successful people, more enlightened, and it works for them.
1: That's how New Age convinces and seduces many people. It gives a lot of truth. And even Vatican, in Second Vatican document, it is said that Christianity accepts the good, all that is good in other religions. There is a lot of good in many religions as well as in New Age. In New Age, I was practicing virtues. Most of the people that I met are very good-willed people. They are peaceful, they are gentle, they are sensitive people who end up in New Age. They want good. Another thing why I started doubting you know, when I saw these people coming to us after a few years, I was working some years, after 1 year, after 2 years, the same people were coming to our ceremonies, that they seemed worse and worse. So that was also a strange thing to me. Like, we are giving them the sacred medicine of the soul. Why they're becoming worse? It was obvious. I feel peace, deep peace, deep joy, which is not loud like, ha ha ha. It's deep, deep joy inside, you know? It's complete trust in God. It's knowing that He is omnipotent and I am not. It's knowledge of my imperfection. While before I was trying to get enlightened and I believed that I am almost enlightened, just maybe one more ceremony, maybe one more card reading, and then that's it, I'm enlightened, you know? Now I came back to being human, imperfect human, you know?
0: How do you know it's right? How do you know the Catholic faith is the right one? What if you're wrong?
1: Yeah.
0: Like you were wrong before, you believe. What if you're wrong this time again?
1: Yeah. What if I am wrong? Well, faith is not knowing. That is the difference between faith and knowledge. Faith is faith. But God gave me enough of miracles to believe that He really is. In God, I believed since my childhood. I just knew that He is. It was very strong faith. But now I found Jesus, through whom I have the access, the correct access to God, without stupid things like taking drugs and believing I'm getting enlightened.
0: And before I leave, she makes me some of her Lithuanian tea. Now you're smiling and you've made this tea for me.
1: Yes, I did. But it's all right with
0: it. It's safe tea?
1: Yes, it is.
0: I trust you.
1: Yes. If it's older than 7 years, it is safe.
0: You've been listening to an interview with Rogile Daujotiite on Heart and Soul from the BBC World Service. And from me, Colm Flynn, and executive producer Rajiv Gupta, thanks for listening.

0: That program came to us courtesy of the BBC. I'm Saroja Coelho. This is CBC Radio 1.
1: So, we can just start here. We've just got a few pictures here of Heki, our magnet payload, arriving on the International Space Station.
2: Kia ora, nā mai haramai ki te ao huruhanga. Hello and welcome to Our Changing World. Ko klak and ganam tēnei. Robinson Research Institute Director Professor Nick Long is giving me a tour of their research labs and reliving one of the most exciting days for the team, testing superconducting magnet on the ISS.
1: So we're actually able to watch that live. So, yeah, they live stream things from the space station. So we're able to watch live as they unpacked the payload. So then it has to go into a package which is then able to be grabbed by the robot arm of the space station and then sort of plugged in to the outside of the space station.
3: Yeah, because this was the thing with Heki, it was to be out in space.
1: That's right. So it went into something called the Japanese Experimental Module. So this is an area of the space station where groups from universities or research institutes around the world can design an experiment, package it up, and have it on the space station. Basically, it's sort of plugged into the outside, into a port on the outside of the space station. You get power and communications. Not a lot of power. So the maximum power we could have was like 100 watts. So that's only, you know, an old-fashioned bright light bulb amount of power. So it's not a lot of power. And most of the time we were using about 50 watts in order to run the magnet. But that was one of the important outcomes of our experiment, to show that we could run a substantial superconducting magnet on about 50 watts in space.
2: If you missed last week's episode, here's the quick catch-up. The Pai Hau Robinson Research Institute at Victoria University of Wellington has decades of experience in researching high-temperature superconductors, which are materials that can conduct a lot of electrical current with zero resistance when cooled to about minus 200 degrees Celsius. This means they can be used to make very powerful electromagnets with potential applications in all kinds of areas, like electric motors for airplanes. The Institute is also investigating the use of these magnets in MRI machines, in helping efforts to achieve nuclear fusion, in protecting rockets from damage when re-entering Earth's atmosphere, and, in the case of Heki, to power plasma thrusters to propel spacecraft, hence why they needed to test the magnet out in space. The Institute was also the first organization to receive funding from the New Zealand Institute for Advanced Technology, which was established in 2025. It got $69 million over 7 years for their Future Magnetics and Materials Technology platform. The money is supporting four research themes. Machines is one, which we explored last week. Space is another. Magnetic technology, and particularly its application in the fusion industry, is a third. And the fourth is green materials and critical minerals, which kind of feels like the odd one out, because it's not about magnets, but they're still there in the origin story. Here's Nick talking about green materials theme leader, Professor Chris Bumby.
1: He was looking at magnetic separation of minerals in New Zealand using high-powered magnets. So it sort of came a bit from our magnetics, but he became particularly interested in the New Zealand iron sands and processing of iron sands, and out of that looked at developing a hydrogen steelmaking process. So taking the coal out of steelmaking and instead using hydrogen.
2: We'll get back to that in a bit. First, a bit more about the magnet technology theme. To talk me through this is another Nick, head of theme Dr. Nick Strickland, who's been at the Institute for more than 25 years. We catch up in the space lab as he explains that the idea is to keep innovating.
4: We're looking at ways of making magnets more robust. We're looking at different ways of making different configurations of magnets. We're looking at ways of improving the way that we can energize a magnet, that is to say, put a very large current into a magnet. And we're looking at ways of monitoring and diagnosing problems that might crop up during operation of a magnet.
3: Right, so your job basically is optimizing the magnets as much as possible, the build of them, the robustness of them, into whatever shape and form and feature is going to be useful. Yeah.
4: So it's very much about taking it from a concept where you can coil up a superconducting wire or tape into an electromagnet, and then into an engineering design where actually this thing becomes useful in an industrial setting or for a particular application. And some of those applications will have very particular requirements around size or weight or power usage.
3: Can you talk me through building one of these magnets?
4: Right, so the typical superconducting material that we use comes in the form of a tape. So it's not like a round wire, it's a thin tape. And therefore, we tend to like to coil it up like a roll of sellotape. And so we have a coil winder system where you're basically taking a reel of tape and transferring it onto another reel in a very tidy way with a controlled tension and potentially with some kind of adhesive material or potting material in the mix, so that at the end you're left with a coil that doesn't unravel.
3: It's funny because I'm looking at this table in front of us that has a spool of the tape on it, and honestly it looks like one of those old radio tape cutting machines.
4: Exactly. That's exactly what it feels like. My dad had one of those and he loved splicing his tapes, but that's essentially what you're dealing with. You're going from a reel of tape and then you've got a lot of this sort of processing equipment where you're passing from one reel to another and doing some diagnostics or some processing in the middle. And this particular one is just for soldering, applying a layer of solder to the tape.
3: Yes, I see the soldering irons there.
4: Yeah.
3: And then beside it, just if I step to the left here, this is another machine with other spools on it.
4: Yeah.
3: And this is where it gets wound.
4: This is where it gets wound into a coil like that one. We call it a pancake coil. It looks like a pancake, and we stack up several of those depending on what requirement we have.
3: And so the one that you've just pointed to is a small one of the individual pancakes, and you're saying this is one that would have been in the Hecke magnet.
4: That's right. So the Hecke magnet consisted of four coils like this one.
3: And this looks about 10 centimetres in diameter?
4: That's right.
3: The outer diameter?
4: Most exactly. Very good.
3: And so four of those stuck together. This is Hecke that went to space for a test. But obviously when you're building other magnets for other applications, you know, looking at a nuclear fusion application, we're talking about a different scale of magnet, right?
4: Absolutely. So this magnet was designed to be sort of the smallest possible case that you could plausibly build around a space thruster. So the space thruster wants to be quite small. It's designed for moving very small satellites in when they're already in orbit. It is designed to produce a reasonably strong magnetic field in the middle of that, but on a small volume. If you want to provide a large magnetic field on a large volume, you need a very large magnet and you need a lot more of a superconducting tape. For fusion, the requirements are quite different, but you just need a really massive magnetic field. And that magnetic field, in the case of OpenStar, it's actually on the outside of the magnet that you're trying to create that. And that's a different problem again, because the magnetic field drops off very quickly as you go away from a magnet.
2: OpenStar Technologies is a company based in the Nauranga Gorge in Wellington. Nick is referring to their unique magnet approach to try to crack nuclear fusion as a future source of energy. Our Changing World covered this in July last year, and I'll put a link to that episode in the show notes. Also, if you want to know more about Hecke and the plasma thruster, I covered that project in 2023, before Hecke went to space. Following the successful space test, they're now focused on the plasma thruster part, which is called Kōkaku, because the blue colour of the plasma matches the bird's bright wattles. But back to fusion magnets. Nick says it's an interesting time in high-temperature superconductors because of the race to crack nuclear fusion internationally. These big magnets require a lot of tape, so are expensive to make. But money is pouring into different private companies around the world so they can build and test fusion reactor designs. The New Zealand government is in on it too. In February of this year, they committed $35 million towards building some of the infrastructure OpenStar Technologies will need. With their new funding, the Robinson Research Institute will be doing some research to help OpenStar, but more focused on investigating down-the-line issues.
4: OpenStar can address the problems that they've got now in the system they're building now, and they've got a lot of resources to do that, to solve their immediate problem. If we tried to engage with them on that problem, we would get left behind because we don't have those sorts of resources. However, they cannot afford to worry about the problems that they're going to have in 3 years' time. So that's where we can come in. We can explore some of the sort of emerging science questions. We can explore the direction they might want to move in 3 years' time, or they might have a decision point coming up in a year or two or three, and they want to know, do we need to take this path or that path, and we can help to address

0: since the Iron Age, for 2,500 years, that's how mankind has made steel. But at 7.5% of the world's CO2, that's quite a lot. And in New Zealand, it's a very significant amount of our total industrial emissions is coming from the Glenbrook steel plant. So one of the targets that has been in our group over the last 6 or 7 years has been looking at developing an alternative approach that allows us to make steel in New Zealand using the very specific iron ores that we have in New Zealand, our New Zealand iron sands, without incurring this CO2 penalty from the chemical reaction.
1: Making iron is the first step in making steel. In the traditional process, you shove iron ore, some coke coal, and a bit of limestone into a big blast furnace. You heat it all up, chemistry ensues. Iron ore is mostly iron oxide, so it's got some oxygen bonded onto the iron. The carbon in the coal is used to strip away the oxygen, leaving just iron. Carbon dioxide is produced as a result. You end up with molten iron, which is referred to as pig iron, and molten slag floating on top, which is basically the leftover impurities. But you can't take that chuck-it-all-in-a-blast-furnace approach with New Zealand iron sands. So the interesting thing here is that the steelmaking process used in the Glenbrook steel mill just south of Auckland is bespoke.
0: In New Zealand, we have a somewhat unusual iron ore. We use iron sand. So these are the black sands that are found along the west coast of the North Island to make steel. And we do this in a process known, funnily enough, as the New Zealand steel process, because it was developed by the DSIR, so the New Zealand Government Agency, during the 1960s and 70s. And it had to be developed as an entirely new process, because if you try and put New Zealand iron sand in a classical blast furnace, it doesn't work. And the reason for that is that the iron sand contains a level of titanium dioxide in the system, about 8% TiO2. And what happens is that if you try and just melt that in a blast furnace, that TiO2 has a very high melting point, well above 2,000 degrees C, and that doesn't flow through your blast furnace. So it just solidifies your entire blast furnace as one big ceramic terracotta ornament that is several million dollars and now useless as a blast furnace.
1: You could see how this would be unhelpful. Hence research to establish the New Zealand steel process for use in the Glenbrook steel mill when it opened in 1968.
0: It was one of the very first processes in the world to be what is known as a direct reduced iron process. So this is a process where it splits the chemical reaction for creating steel into two separate steps. The first step is a solid state reaction. So you take your solid iron sand, and in the New Zealand steel process, you mix it with coal, and you have a reaction between the coal and the carbon monoxide coming off the coal and the iron to make solid iron metal and your gang.
1: This is the part of the process Chris and his team are targeting. How to make this direct reduced iron, or DRI, using hydrogen instead of carbon. The gang that Chris mentioned is unwanted extra stuff that you get left over.
0: And then in the second step, you pass that solid through to a separate melting stage where you're able to melt it in a long flat bath. And by doing that way, you can separate the slag and the metal much more easily than you can in a blast furnace. And so you can avoid the problems of it clogging up that you see in a standard blast furnace.
1: We've been chatting in an office room upstairs, but led by senior research specialist Ben Rumsey, we now head down to the labs to have a look at the reactors they've built and what they've been able to produce. Vertical tube furnace bunker. Sounds intimidating.
2: Yes, that's right. It is a bit intimidating when you're dealing with hydrogen at this scale.
1: We're outside an area that looks part garage and part bunker. One of the reactors is very tall, with metal steps to access the top of it. On the wall outside is an impressive array of big safety switches, because there's a roof above these lab-sized pilot reactors. Any hydrogen that escapes would get trapped in here, causing a major hazard.
2: We've got two reactors in here. One is a vertical shaft reactor that takes pellets that we've made of iron sand, and the pellets sort of form in a bit of a column and travel down through the temperature, the high temperature zone, with hydrogen coming from underneath upwards, so in a counter-current sort of flow. And this is our first go at a continuous hydrogen reactor. It's worked reasonably well, and we've been able to demonstrate some really impressive hydrogen utilisation and create a lot of material for further work.
1: The further work is investigating this direct reduced iron that they've made. Because it's been made without carbon, its chemistry is a bit different. They started at gram scale amounts, then built up to 100 grams, then to 1 kilogram.

0: kilogram, and now to the scale of these two reactors, which can produce about 10 kilograms of direct reduced iron per hour. On a benchtop opposite the reactor door, there's a bit of a show and tell going on. An array of glass jars with sand in them, a jar of water, and some metal discs. Ben explains.
1: All right, so in front of us we've got a few samples that take us really from what the volcano or that's producing our iron sand all the way through to the final iron product. So we've got a rock here which contains a small amount of iron sand. That's what tumbles down the river and liberates as it goes and separates the iron sand, and we find those washed up and concentrated on certain beaches along the North Island.
0: Right, so, and we're dark volcanic rock, and as you're saying, that gets eroded away, and then we've got the dark sands on our beaches.
1: That's right. Nature's done a lot of the separation and concentration for us, which is very nice of it. We've got the concentrate, which is the iron sand that comes out from the Waikato North Head mine. So this has been largely separated with a magnet, spirals and things, and that's what we use as our feedstock into our processes.
0: They've already taken the sand and they have kind of purified it into the iron bits. They've gotten rid of the other bits.
1: That's correct. And this is what Glenbrook use and is also exported overseas as well.
0: Sitting beside this glass jar of black sand is, well, to my eye at least, another jar of black sand. Though this one is labelled DRI.
1: It's a little bit disappointing in that we're putting black sand in and we're getting black sand out, but I can tell you a lot has changed. and so this is a direct reduced iron that we can go on and do our melting trials on.
0: And then next to this jar of the DRI, so the direct reduced iron, there is a pancake. Some kind of dark pancake.
1: Yes.
0: Tell me about this.
1: This is our first attempt at melting our DRI, so our reduced iron. So this one is done by our friends in the University of Newcastle, and they've used an arc furnace, a small arc furnace, to melt down our sands and our DRI sand and produce a metal puck that looks largely like a cookie. But this is iron. This is what melts out. Obviously the slag floats to the top and has been removed, but what's in front of us here is a punk of New Zealand iron.
0: And the jar of water beside this black iron cookie is what they've produced from the reaction. Instead of carbon dioxide, their byproduct is H2O. They're now doing in-house melting trials to understand how to do those next steps of getting from their iron product to final steel. Because the chemistry is different, so this isn't a like-for-like swap. But there's a lot of interest in their method for this first step, says Chris. Not just because it reduces carbon dioxide emissions.
2: There's some very significant advantages to using hydrogen reduction, which, as we've worked our way through the research program, has become clearer. And one of the most startling of these is just how fast the hydrogen reaction is compared to the standard coal reaction. So we talked a bit about the Glenbrook steel mill and the New Zealand steel process and the use of coal in that existing process. That part of their process takes about 10 and a half hours to reduce the iron sand down to this DRI product. We can achieve that same reaction in about 2.5 minutes using hydrogen. And so that gives you a very significant increase in throughput in your entire system. And that has some very significant commercial advantages. So over the last year or so, we've been working with a number of groups looking at opportunities to spin this out. And we now have a startup company called Culbeck Limited, that is in the process of negotiating with a number of parties to look at building a small pilot plant. It will be a ton scale pilot plant to demonstrate this whole process at that ton scale, which is the next step we need to make in the scaling journey to get all the way from our original research journey at 1 gram and go through 5 orders of magnitude, that's 100,000 times, to get to commercial scale for steel manufacture.
0: At the end of July, it was announced that Culbeck Limited had secured $20 million from venture capital firms to build a demonstration site next to the Glenbrook steel mill. As CEO Martin Haakon explained to Catherine Ryan on 9 to Noon, they plan to get it up and going by 2028. And because of the rapid throughput, it should be capable of processing 10 tonnes an hour of iron sand.
3: The demonstration plant we're building close to New Zealand Steel, that will operate at 2.5 tonnes an hour of iron sand feed. And that's a full-scale unit. We'll put 4 of those units together to create a 10-tonne per hour commercial module. And that's what we'll put into the marketplace.
0: And while it was developed to address a New Zealand-specific problem, we're not the only ones with black sands.
3: If you look across to Indonesia, Philippines, Japan, areas up through North America into Canada. There are vast resources available which are currently untapped. There's no other technology that can use that type of ore.
0: While it's been a major focus for this group for the best part of a decade, this new approach to New Zealand steelmaking isn't their only iron in the fire. Chris explains.
2: We have a more general interest in metals and the production of metals from various resources, both from mineral rocks, but also and in particular from waste streams. So we have a program looking at extracting tungsten and antimony from the tailings from gold mines. So tailings are the waste streams that come out after you've taken out the gold. And that's an area of quite a lot of interest. We have a program looking at alternative chemistries for low CO2 cements, which is a very hot topic globally at the moment, given the degree of CO2 contribution from the global cement industry. And we have a number of other programs, including a follow-on program from our hydrogen DRI project, which is looking at subsequent extraction of vanadium from the slags that we produce from our hydrogen DRI.
0: Vanadium is a critical metal which is added in small quantities to make strong steel and titanium alloys. It also has an emerging use in batteries. In general, the theme for this group seems to be, just because we've always done it that way doesn't mean we have to continue. They like to play in the periodic table, says Chris, and explore how to get the metals we need in less environmentally damaging ways than we currently use. So the Robinson Research Institute's work covers a wide-ranging research umbrella. This first future magnets and materials platform to receive funding from the New Zealand Institute for Advanced Technology. And that's how it's set to work. Instead of behaving like other public research organisations, such as Earth Sciences New Zealand or PHF Science, which have the buildings, the labs, the cars, the boats, the computers, the models, the infrastructure and people to directly do the research. Instead, the New Zealand Institute for Advanced Technology supports platforms hosted by other existing organisations. Next to receive funding will be an artificial intelligence research platform. There's a short list of concepts in the running from the Bioeconomy Science Institute, Earth Sciences New Zealand, the Universities of Auckland, Waikato and Canterbury, and Weta FX. The New Zealand Institute of Advanced Technology says an announcement on this funding decision is due at the end of August. That's earmarked up to $70 million investment over 7 years. Though whether that all goes to one concept or is split across a few, we'll have to wait and see. Plus, the Institute currently has a quantum technologies discovery phase underway, where they're investigating whether they should invest in a research platform dedicated to quantum sensing, computing, materials, and communication. That decision is also yet to come. This episode was produced by me, Claire Kincannon. Script editing was by Les Garten, and sound engineering was by William Saunders. Thanks to Professor Nick Long, Dr. Nick Strickland, Professor Chris Bumby, and Ben Rumsey, all from Pai Hau Robinson Research Institute at Te Hera no Waka, Victoria University of Wellington. If you've got a story idea or some feedback, you can contact me by emailing ourchangingworld@rnz.co.nz. Te nā koe I whakarongo mai. Thanks so much for listening. I'm Claire Kincannon. Have a great week. Kia pai, te wiki.

0: Hi, I'm Saroja Coelho, and you're listening to CBC Radio 1. It's good to have you with us. 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
1: From CBC News, The World This Hour, I'm Mike Miles. Health experts are warning about the danger of wildfire smoke to your lungs. As fires continue to burn in the BC interior, many are taking refuge indoors. As Brady Strachan reports, the region remains under an air quality advisory.
2: I've been going swimming a lot, seeing a lot of movies in the theater.
3: CJ Storrs is trying to make the best of his annual summer vacation in Kelowna. That means replacing trips to the beach with a swim at this indoor pool. He's one of hundreds of people here trying to make the best out of a smoky situation.
2: I mean, it's smoky every year, but it's a lot more smoky this year.
3: Much of the smoke is coming from a wildfire just 30 minutes to the south near Summerland. By Tuesday, the Kelowna area had among the worst air quality in the world. Stephanie Cleland is a lung health researcher at Simon Fraser University. She warns that prolonged smoke exposure can contribute to long and short-term health impacts, from asthma attacks to dementia.
4: Multiple years of exposure increase the risk of stroke or having these severe outcomes.
3: Back in Kelowna, locals and visitors alike say they just want it to end.
5: We're staying indoors mostly and doing what we can.
3: Brady Strachan, CBC News, Kelowna.
1: The World Health Organization is expected to provide an update on Ebola today. The outbreak in the Democratic Republic of Congo has killed more than 2,000 people since it was declared mid-May. And while vaccine trials are underway, it won't save the people now infected. Tashana Reid has more.
6: It's not good.
7: In the Democratic Republic of Congo, the Ebola outbreak of the rare Bundibujo strain shows no signs of slowing down. Health officials say more than 2,000 people have died and another 4,000 infected. WHO's Africa Regional Director, Dr. Mohamed Janabi, says people are dying before they can access health care.
6: 60 to 70% are dying at home.
7: Tyrone Levera in Halifax is the operations lead for the Canadian Red Cross. He spent 2 months in Bunia and completed a three-week quarantine after his return. Levera says the humanitarian and medical response faces major challenges.
8: There's simply not enough health workers.
7: He says difficulty accessing remote areas, ongoing conflict, and widespread mistrust create barriers. There is no approved vaccine for this rare Ebola strain, but clinical trials are underway in the UK and Canada, while new treatments are being researched in Ituri province. Tashana Reid, CBC News, Toronto.
1: In Indonesia, at least one passenger is dead after a ferry caught fire. Crew on a rescue craft calling out to a jam-packed lifeboat. The ferry was carrying more than 100 people. Officials say the fire started early in the morning, the cause being investigated. Another Indonesian ferry caught fire earlier this month. 5 people died. Dozens more are still missing. People in Spain will have some of the best views of a total solar eclipse in Europe today. It also offers a team of Italian scientists a brief window to test a new tool. As Megan Williams explains, it's a rare chance to deepen our understanding of the sun.
9: Inside this lab in Padua, northern Italy, scientists have spent the past 2.5 years building an instrument they hope could change the way we study the sun's outer atmosphere. It's called CIS, the Circular Slit Spectrometer. And today, it gets its first big test at the Javalambre Observatory, high in the mountains of Aragon in eastern Spain. During a total eclipse, the moon blocks the sun's bright surface, making its normally hidden corona much easier to see. Existing spectrometers can take hours to scan that corona, line by line. But CIS is designed to capture an entire ring of it in a single image, allowing scientists to track changes that can happen in just minutes. If the technology works, it could eventually be used on a space mission to study solar activity that can affect communications and power grids here on Earth. Megan Williams, CBC News, Pistoia.
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10: This episode of Ideas originally ran in 2024.
11: Welcome to Ideas. I'm Nala Ayed. The idea of the four elements goes back to antiquity, that earth, water, air, and fire comprised everything on and in the planet. While that notion no longer has scientific currency, wherever we humans have lived, the elements have shaped our world, our way of life, and what we are. Earth and water are the elements that create a sense of place. Whether we think of our surroundings as awe-inspiring, a source of sustenance, beautiful, or simply home, earth and water are not just where we live, work, and roam. They're an integral part of us.
12: I have long been fascinated by how people understand themselves using landscape, by the topographies of self we carry within us, and by the maps we make with which to navigate these interior terrains.
11: Robert McFarlane is one of the world's premier writers of natural history and landscape, and human relationships with them, how place molds the mind, and how language gives form and meaning to landscape.
12: As I envisage it, landscape projects into us not like a jetty or a peninsula, finite and bounded in its volume and reach, but instead as a kind of sunlight, flickeringly unmappable in its plays, yet often quickening and illuminating. We are adept, if occasionally embarrassed, at saying what we make of places, but we are far less good at saying what places make of us.
11: But there's been a seismic shift with the onset of the Anthropocene, a time when human activity is the defining transformative force on the planet. Humans aren't just made of and by the elements. They are altering the composition, properties, and behavior of earth, water, air, and fire. Robert McFarlane is the author of such best-selling books as The Old Ways, The Lost Words, Landmarks, and Underland. He was the inaugural winner of the Weston International Nonfiction Award presented by the Writers' Trust in 2023. As part of a series on the elements in the Anthropocene, I spoke with him about the physical and psychological connections between people and earth and water, and how that is changing. Robert, you've described your books as being about the relationship between landscape and the human heart, and you talk about the way people carry landscapes with them. What do you mean by that?
12: The metaphors we live by, to use that wonderful phrase, are very often taken from place, from landscape. Paths, rivers, mountains, these are the founding forms of our oldest stories, the stories we tell ourselves to make sense of our ways in the world. So in that sense, they're deep in narrative, they're deep in story, and they're deep in the ways we imagine ourselves. I've always been drawn to, I guess, archetypes in that sense, the path, the river, the mountain, and the underworld, and drawn to the ways in which we make sense of our interior terrains using these forms, the ways we navigate ourselves to ourselves, as it were.
11: And so what specific landscapes do you carry with you?
12: Well, I sometimes say my heart is made of mountains and always will be. And I think that's true. A river runs through me as it runs through everyone. There's a wonderful greeting that I try to use more and more. Instead of saying, where are you from? You say, who are your rivers? Which are your rivers? Where are your rivers?
11: So who are your rivers?
12: Well, I was just about to ask you the same. So will you tell me if I tell you?
11: Well, sure, absolutely.
12: You go first.
11: Well, my river is the Red River in Winnipeg, because in Winnipeg, Manitoba, almost the center of Canada, and has a lot of long Indigenous history. And I grew up right next to it. It was very much part of my story. So what about your river? Wow.
12: I think I have two, one big, one small, and they both start in springs. One is the River Dee, the Scottish Dee, which rises on the summit of the Cairngorms, our Arctic, really Arctic mountains. They're only 4,000 feet high, but they're, you know, we're so far north in the north of Scotland that they really feel polar. It's a tundra-like habitat up there. And there the granite gets so saturated by rain and snowmelt that it wells back up in the form of springs, and then it runs away and runs away from that high point. And the other is another spring, but completely different, just near my home here in Cambridge, where the springs rise on 99 million year old chalk at the bottom of a very small hill called White Hill, and they flow away. And I've been visiting those springs for 25 years now.
11: How do people react when you ask them that question? What are their rivers?
12: everyone has an answer. I mean, isn't that wonderful? Everyone has an answer to that question. We all live in a watershed. That still strikes me as a kind of gong clash moment. We all live in a watershed. Water moves around us and through us. It irrigates our dreams, our songs, our stories.
11: How early did you begin to think of landscapes as ways for us to see ourselves?
12: It's such a hard question to answer. It's sort of, when do we become conscious of having become conscious, as it were? But I date an analytic consciousness about the ways we carry landscapes within us, fall in love with them, are willing to dive for them, to an encounter at a graveyard, a climber's graveyard, way up a glacier called the Inalchek Glacier in the Tian Shan Mountains of Central Asia. And I was in my very early 20s. They were far too hard for me. And I was suffering terrible altitude sickness as well and trying to recover from it and acclimatize at base camp. And I walked up the glacier and this, you know, very far from any help. And there was a boulder and it had been converted over the years by all the climbers who had come into a makeshift cemetery. And there were little niches dug for the climbers who died on those mountains. And one of them was an Englishman and he was about the same age as me. And I remember standing there in that bright egalitarian light falling on the ice, on the rock, on me, and suddenly being placed outside the mystery that I'd lived in, the mystery of mountains and their magic. And the absurdity of the devotion struck me. And I began really to want to try and understand and explain how a lump of rock and ice could come to have such a grip on the heart and the mind.
11: Incredible. Of course, it isn't just delight that you take in the landscape or water, for that matter. Your writing is full of very visceral descriptions of the fear that some landscapes have made you feel when you've been deep inside them or traversing them. Can you tell me about one of the more intense experiences of fear that the landscape has invoked in you?
12: Yeah, well, one very physically was all cities have their negative. All cities have been extracted from somewhere in order to be raised upon the land, and Paris is negative, its invisible inverse happens to lie directly beneath it in the form of the catacombs from which that city's limestone was extracted over the centuries and was then converted into a great ossuary when the city's cemeteries began to overflow in the later 18th century. And there's literally hundreds of miles of catacomb network. So I went down, spent 2 nights, 3 days under Paris in the parts of the catacombs that are, shall we say, not altogether legal to get into, require a little bit of manhole cover lifting. Yes. And such like. But you are under a city, you are entombed for, you don't see the sun for 3 days. And that stone comes to grip you. And there was one time when we were fitted like a coffin by the stone.
13: Fear slithers up my spine and spills greasy down my throat. Nothing for it but to follow. So I lie flat, edge in, head first. The clearance above me is so tight that I again have to turn my skull sideways to proceed. The clearance to the sides is so scant that my arms are nearly locked to my body. Claustrophobia suddenly grips me like a full body vice, pressing in on chest and lungs, squeezing breath hard, setting black stars exploding in my head. Movement is a few inches at a time, a worm-like wriggle, gaining purchase with shoulders and fingertips. How long does this tunnel run? Like this, if it dips even 2 inches, I'll be stuck. The thought of continuing is atrocious. The thought of reversing is even worse.
12: Then the metro started up above us.
13: It's a faint shudder at first, but clear and now growing in strength and noise. The ceiling, the unstable ceiling, is humming with tremor. The vibrations are passing through the stone and my body, then on into the stone beneath me. The rumbling rises to a thunder, and I can hear clacks and clicks among the rumblings. We are directly underneath the metro and the overground lines. I want to shout, but I mustn't. I want to retreat, but I can't. So I just keep inching forward in silence. Just the rumble of the trains rising and falling away, heaving breath, drumming heart.
11: Oh, terrifying moment. Yeah. I could barely get through that passage.
12: Well, me too, in the physical sense.
11: Yes.
12: Yeah. But I think landscapes carry memory in them as well. And I guess there's fear in that too. So many landscapes have the memory of atrocity somewhere within them, born in their scars, born in their graves.
13: We are increasingly separated from contact with nature. We have come to forget that our minds are shaped by the bodily experience of being in the world, its spaces, textures, sounds, smells, and habits. We are literally losing touch, becoming disembodied more than in any historical period before ours.
12: I am interested in what the body can tell us, are things that can't be learnt in the library and the archive. I teach here at Cambridge, and it's very important to me to get my students out into the landscape, yes, out of the seminar room, let them smell and see complexity and touch it, and history and memory and those interlocking labyrinths that they form. And I think here of the wonderful writer of rock, of granite, Nan Shepherd of the Cairngorm Mountains, whose slender book, The Living Mountain, is such a landmark in mountain literature. Nan writes about how the focal point in the mountains becomes dispersed, manifold. She says, this is how the earth must see itself.
10: Yeah. I'm glad you brought up Nan Shepherd. you make a point of introducing us to your guides along the way and how they inspire kind of your relationship with the landscape. Nan Shepherd, as you say, author of The Living Mountain, and she was talking about the Cairngorms in, yes, Scotland.
12: Yes.
10: Can you talk some more about how she influenced the way you think and feel about your own relationship with the landscape?
12: Yes, transformational for me, as for so many people. It's been one of the joys of the last decade watching Nan's work reach new generations of readers. And she's now ended up, in fact, on the Scottish £5 note. So I love, wow, the fact that she's in like 6 million pockets and being, wow, used to buy fish and chips. But,
10: oh, that's but, brilliant.
12: Yeah, we're celebrating a writer of place. How wonderful is that? So, I mean, I grew up in a mountaineering culture that was very summit focused, and it was pretty athletic and quite masculine, I guess you could say, though it wasn't only men who participated in it. And it took losing some friends and some people I knew to the mountains, and then really reading Nan's book, which replaces the summit with the pass, we could say, which replaces the goal, the victory, with the pilgrimage, and it replaces achievement with meditation. And when you contrast it to a book like John Hunt's The Ascent of Everest, which was written in 1953 about the successful first ascent of Everest, they're just incomparable. One of them is, it uses the language of war, siege, assault, victory, triumph. Nan is wonderfully quietly scoffing of such things. And instead, I think a relationship that many more people recognize with place, which is, to borrow George Eliot's wonderful phrase, it enlarges the range self has to swim in. That doesn't require vastness of scale or remoteness or physical.
10: Or conquering.
12: Certainly not conquering. That conquistadorial ethic, if we can call it that, is banished, gone.
10: And that's essentially how you think about mountains.
12: Yes. Yeah. Yes. I love Nan's honesty that she does occasionally still feel what she calls the tang of height and summit fever. And I do too. I mean, there is something glorious about reaching a top and becoming the looker down, but it's not an aggrandizing feeling for me anymore. It's more a sense of the astonishing vastness of time and space.
10: Tell me about her concept of bodily thinking, how that might speak to our estrangement from the natural world.
12: Oh, that's such a good question. There's an amazing line towards the end of The Living Mountain where she says, hour on hour, I walk the flesh transparent. The mountains were her university. They're where she experimented. They're where she studied. And she was doing kinds of thinking about what we now call phenomenology, that philosophical tradition which is interested in ways in which the body thinks before, or in ways different to the mind, the conscious mind, which tries to overcome what is known as the, you know, Cartesian dualism, that severance of the body and the mind. And Nan writes with glorious relish about how indivisible her experience of the mountains and the thoughts that she has in them are from bodily feeling. So that might be, for example, her swimming naked, daringly naked, in northeastern Scotland in the first half of the 20th century in the cold waters of Loch Arn. It might be the scent, as she puts it, of kind of Courvoisier brandy that she gets off the birch trees in rain. It might be the way the eyes move as they follow the spiraling gyre of a golden eagle as it lifts on a thermal. And reading her, you you feel her. Your body is doing kinds of thinking that your brain is not able to. So she beautifully communicates that.
11: Mm-hmm. So how do you see that phenomenon in the Anthropocene? Is it fair to say that the Anthropocene hasn't just reshaped our world, but also our own personhood?
12: Certainly. I mean, what the body doesn't only feel beautiful things, doesn't only know wondrous things, it knows terrible things too. And Stephanie Le Ménager, I think, coins this phrase, the everyday Anthropocene. This is the, you know, the body burden that is borne predominantly by the most vulnerable, which is that kind of accretion of scar, of suffering, of toxicity, the weight of being in the world that the Anthropocene forces increasingly and unequally upon humans. I've just been with an extraordinary young Tamil friend of mine from Chennai in Southeast India, a climate activist and a rivers activist. Chennai now suffers extraordinary heat, as you will probably know, kind of unprecedented levels of heat. And one consequence of this is that kidney stones are massively increasing among the incidence of kidney stones. And this is because dehydration is greater. It's also affecting the non-human species in that part of the world. So sea turtles, in this case, Olive Ridley sea turtles, the sexing of the hatchlings is determined by the temperature of the sand in which the eggs are laid. And the switch temperature for Olive Ridley sea turtles is around 28 degrees C. So these mother sea turtles come on shore out of their deep night journeys through the ocean. They crawl up in darkness. They dig their sand holes. They lay their eggs. But now in February, which is when a lot of this laying happens, the sand temperatures are 33, 32 degrees regularly. And that means that almost all the hatchlings are female.
11: Mm-hmm.
12: So vast numbers of female hatchlings swim back out to sea. A few of them survive, the gulls and the bigger fish, and they're all females, so they can't find a male to mate. So that's just two examples of, as it were, the everyday Anthropocene radically changing the bodily experience of humans and more than humans.
11: Another big influence on you was Roger Deakin.
12: Mm.
11: What did he teach you about how to be in or with water? How it can transform you?
12: Oh, he was a water man, no doubt. I always think when I hear Nick Drake's song about the river, I always think of Roger. He died in 2006. And before that, with this wonderful book, Waterlog, he really kickstarted the open water swimming movement in the UK, which is now hugely politicized in the face of a kind of, as it were, pandemic sewage pollution, in the sense of being every single one of our rivers is now in less than good overall ecological health. But Roger really, he made the landscape porous to me. He made its blue legible. I'd always look for the land, for the rock as a climber, but suddenly Roger deepened the map for me. And I looked to the blue. And there were certainly years when I was under his influence, a wonderful watery word itself, that when I would throw myself into every river I passed, every loch, every lake. And again, hundreds of thousands of people also did that, and what we call wild swimming, but you very reasonably call just swimming in Canada, has become huge here, and actually has then folded, as I say, back into politics, because that's become part of the enormous sort of pressure rising on water companies and government to really clean up water here. Swimmers are falling sick, sick and sick and sick.
11: What do you think has happened to most people's sense of place, their level of connection to a natural, physical place that has an emotional pull on us, as you say, during what we live in, which is the Anthropocene?
12: That's a huge question and a really crucial one. I think two things. I think one is that love is a function of loss very often, and therefore in some ways seeing the rate of change, the rate of damage has also intensified and accelerated feelings of love. And we, as it were, sublimate those feelings sometimes into elegy, songs for the dark times of what has gone, memorializing of places we once knew that are no more, but also in action. It's very exciting to see a kind of nature politics emerging, albeit very late, that is really gaining grip and purchase. And that's a functional need, you know, the need for clean water, but it's also a kind of function of the heart, as it were, that we want to be able to swim and walk by clear, clean water. And the other thing I'd say is this word solastalgia, which you may have come across as it's a powerful one, isn't it?
10: Can you define it?
12: Yeah, I think we're all familiar with nostalgia, which is the pain that comes from the longing for home. But solastalgia was coined in the early 2000s by an Australian eco-philosopher called Glenn Albrecht. And he realized that there was no word for people who were staying in one place, which was their home place, but then seeing that landscape transformed around them so that what was home becomes unhomely without them ever having moved. So it's that uncanniness. So mining, let's say deforestation or drought, suddenly that which you knew is no longer present, but you have not moved. And yes. So it's that pain, the psychological distress that comes from radical environmental change.
10: Was there a turning point in the relationship between humans and these two elements that you write about so much, the water and earth in the form of landscape, where we looked at them more kind of like resources rather than something that our lives were connected to or depended on?
12: Well, I can certainly suggest some. I mean, none will ever tell the whole story, but I'm thinking a lot about rivers at the moment. I'm thinking a lot about how they fell away from being sacred. So for example, in Britain, we know that successive waves of kind of invader occupiers between the kind of pre-Iron Age Celtic period, then the Romans, then the Anglo-Saxons, and then the Christian church, all regarded springs, wells, flowing clear water where it rises from the earth as sacred. And they named rivers as gods and goddesses. They gave offerings to the clear water. And this idea that each river has a different voice, a different spirit, a different texture is fascinating. But now we deal with instrumentalism has really kind of risen and erased different. The river is, let's say, a source. It's a sump. It's a dump. It's what supplies us with what we drink. It's what takes away our waste. And that one dimensionality, that flattening out of water, that disenchantment of water, I would date really to the beginning of the 17th century, the rise of spatial coordinates, the rise of technocratic nation states. And we've been reinforcing that ever since. And it's brought extraordinary benefits as well. But we have lost something vital in that phase.
10: You said you're into rivers right now. One of your current projects on rivers is the movement to endow rivers themselves as having legal rights.
12: Yeah.
10: What's the argument for that?
12: Well, firstly, I would say it isn't actually an endowing, a bestowing of rights upon rivers. It's a recognition of rights that have always existed. There is behind this movement a beautiful, to me at least, recognition of a river as alive, as a living force, a life force, an enlivening force that is alive in ways that exceed the sum of the lives it contains. That makes perfect sense to me. And I think actually it makes pretty good sense to many people today. I know so many people, perhaps you're one of them, who have, you know, friendships with rivers, we could say. We talk to them, we dream with them, we try to listen to their voices as well. Does that make sense to you?
10: It does. And I mean, the question that's always asked is, if you're standing in a river, is it the same river 2 minutes after you've stepped into it? Or are you the same person?
12: Exactly. Yeah. You've been rivered, right?
10: Exactly.
12: It always seems crazy to me that river is a noun in English, but we don't have a verb. So to be rivered.
10: How do you define being rivered?
12: Well, I think it's happening to all of us all of the time. I think we talk easily about being weathered, but we don't talk so easily about being rivered. But time is the river, and we're always within it, even when we think we're standing dry-footed on the bank.
10: Wow.
12: I mean, to return to the legal question, yes, this extraordinary young, old global movement is springing up to recognize the rights of rivers, the rights to flow unimpeded to the sea, the right to go unpolluted. And indeed, Eastern Canada or the St. Lawrence region and Nitassinan, the Innu territory, these are real kind of frontiers for this kind of thinking. Incredibly exciting.

0: Ideas is a podcast and a broadcast heard on CBC Radio 1 in Canada, on US Public Radio, across North America on Sirius XM, in Australia on ABC Radio National, and around the world at cbc.ca/ideas. You can also find us wherever you get your podcasts. I'm Nala Ayed. There's still debate over whether the Anthropocene began with the nuclear bomb, the Industrial Revolution, or the rise of human civilization. There's still even debate over whether it should be officially designated as a geological epoch. There's little debate about what it means, that humans are a decisive force remaking the physical and living worlds, even changing the nature of the four elements, earth, water, air, and fire. The Anthropocene is also changing us. In Robert McFarlane's Reckoning, language is a crucial part of humans' relationship with the planet. When we lose words that describe and name places and things in the natural world, we're no longer having the same kind of intimate conversation with the Earth. In one of McFarlane's most beloved books, The Old Ways, he writes of how natural footpaths, grooved and ground into the earth by human footfalls, keep us in touch with the planet in more ways than one.
1: We live so much of our lives insulated from earth, insulated from water, insulated even from air. I was fascinated by paths, that's to say, the marks we leave in the land with our feet, with our journeys. I think of paths as habits. It's pretty hard to create one on your own. They're wonderful communal structures. They connect, they relate place to place and people to people. They tell stories. The story of the path is in a way one of our earliest technologies. Walking has always been a way of finding out, a way of joining, whether that's very early on, being able to read the sign of the quarry that we were hunting. Ah, this footprint joins that one and that leads in that way. And in that way, the mind is drawn into the future, as it were, and a story is created. But we walk most of our time on tarmac and asphalt, and these are not substances that are easily impressed.
0: Of course, we all know that if, unless the pavement has just been set, that if we walk on it, we don't make an impression. We can't make an impression on the surface. But in that case, will it make an impression on us?
1: Ah, such a good way of putting it. Less so, I think. And we need surfaces like that, right? We need transactional places where we just need to get from one place to another, and we don't want them to wear us out, and then the place doesn't want to get worn out by us. But they're not the only ways to travel, as it were. And there's a lovely line from Flann O'Brien's, I think it's The Third Policeman, where he says, "The cracking of my feet caused the road to come up into my legs." I've absolutely mauled that, but the premise is clear, I think, that there is a kind of reciprocity, a return. We think of the lifelines of the palm, but of course our feet have prints too, and these wonderful long ridge and furrow arrangements. And the relationship, therefore, between print and print, between foot and word, is a very, very old one. And I love, as a kind of poet and certainly a scholar of poetry, I love the fact that we talk about rhythm in terms of, and meter in terms of, poetic feet.
0: So let's talk about that, your kind of poetry, as you call it. In your books, you really make a point of using obscure and sometimes archaic words for things in the natural world. Some examples in the early pages of Underland, like swallets, I hope I say these correctly, swallets, grikes, scarp, and karst.
1: 100%.
0: Okay, thank you. Can you talk about the importance of such precise, very specific, very local language to describe places and the landscape?
1: Yeah. Well, firstly, I find them beautiful in their precision. I do think there's a relationship, not an exclusive one, between precision and lyricism. I've always loved reading scientific language. I was brought up in a scientific household, and I wrote my master's thesis about the relationship between quantum physics and poetry
0: of the late
1: 20th century. I think science is a gloriously specializing and particularizing endeavor. And why would I want to use a generic word where a precise one will do? Perhaps they come across as obscuring to me. Firstly, they encourage discovery if you don't know what they mean. And secondly, they can almost always be at least inferred from their surroundings. So yeah, Grike and glint are wonderful words for the erosion patterns of limestone, which is eroded by carbonic acid, which is formed really just when rainwater absorbs a bit of atmospheric CO2, but it's enough to dissolve limestone given time. And surface limestone forms into pavements, which are kind of fissured, but also planed. And the words for the fissures are grikes.
0: And swalets, what are those?
1: Swalets are, there's also a limestone word where a stream has worn a hole more or less directly down into limestone. So it's like a sinkhole. So it's either where a stream appears or where one disappears very abruptly into the limestone. Our language for nature is now such that the things around us do not talk back to us in ways that they might. As we have enhanced our power to determine nature, so we have rendered it less able to converse with us. We have become experts in analysing what nature can do for us, but lack a language to evoke what it can do to us. By instrumentalising nature linguistically and operationally, we have largely stunned the earth out of wonder. Language is fundamental to the possibility of rewonderment, for language does not just register experience, it produces it. Certain kinds of language can restore a measure of wonder to our relations with nature.
0: I love how you say that this notion that the loss of this language affects our capacity for enchantment and wonder with the natural world. And you even go as far as suggesting that the fate of the earth and us, humanity, depends on our capacity to become re-enchanted with the earth.
1: Well, I mean, language points in every direction. And so the question is how we make meaning. It, you know, one of the lexicographic projects of the Landmarks book was, I guess, an ethico-political one, which was to make available again a language, a linguistic commons, which would allow specificity, precision of denotation, the expression of love for place. And this seems to me vital. I mean, if instrumentalism has reduced everything to what Martin Heidegger called standing resource, it's all there for conversion, extraction, conversion, consumption, disposal. Well, firstly, as Don DeLillo puts it bleakly, what we excrete comes back to consume us. Mm-hmm. So it's gonna come for us at some point, and we can see that happening all over the world. But also, it's a mortified world. It's a dead world. So I am interested in language which undertakes what Robin Wall Kimmerer calls grammars of animacy and restore a liveliness and a reciprocity to our relations with land, broadly understood.
0: As part of that effort, you advocate the urgent need for a counter-desecration phrasebook. How would a counter-desecration phrasebook counter the language of the Anthropocene?
1: Well, I will take this moment just to say that the phrase was coined by my dear Gaelic-speaking friend, Finlay MacLeod, who passed away recently. And he was the book Landmarks is dedicated to him wouldn't exist without him. He really was a kind of dictionary of the islands, as it were, and place-specific language just flowed from him magnificently. I remember him telling me a runic muim, which is this wonderful Gaelic phrase for the shadows cast by cumulus clouds on moorland on a sunny windy day. And he introduced me to the cochan, which literally means the kind of blind stream. And that's a stream which is so small, so overgrown by grass or heather that you don't see it, you are blind to it and therefore likely to step into it. And on and on, this glossary that was within him went.
0: His loss is a big loss then in that sense.
1: Yes, and it's a reminder of the exceptional richness of minority languages. I mean, we are living through a phase of language death as well as a massive background rate of species extinction. And to borrow Wade Davis's phrase, every language is an old growth forest of the mind. Old growth forest of the mind. What a brilliant resonant phrase that is. It has properties, it contains and carries and embodies knowledge that cannot be known elsewhere and has been a long time in the making. I mean, development comes in many forms, but I sometimes think when I hear, you know, for example, let's say the Narendra Modi development narrative in India, it's like, well, a coral reef has taken a long time to develop, a mangrove swamp has taken a long time to develop. These are extraordinary forms of development as well.
0: I'd like to talk a little bit more about your idea of a language that recognizes and advances the animacy of the world. Is it a recognition that earth and water are alive, or at least full of life?
1: Well, I mean, to give one example, I stopped using the word that or which, the pronouns for rivers. I started to use the more human pronoun who, the river who flows into the Gulf of St. Lawrence, the stream who rises from the springs near my home. English, it has a deeply, I think, depersonalizing grammar. We it anything that isn't us, really. We objectify, we kind of denature. So if we think of grammar and syntax as sort of the sedimented underland of language, they're where ideology takes hard form and then becomes invisible. Well, this is a kind of control board, a switchboard for thought. So shifting a grammar back towards something more active, more cognizant of the world's liveliness, even by little things like who, seems to me worth undertaking and part of a much bigger metaphysical project which we have to pursue.
0: But it's a great example of the use of language as a tool in the arsenal of conservationists.
1: Yeah, I mean, Robin Wall Kimmerer, in her great book Braiding Sweetgrass, where she coins the phrase grammars of animacy, she gives the example of how the word bay in her nation's language is a verb. You can't have a bay that's a noun. Mm. It goes back to our conversation about rivers.
0: Rivers, yeah.
1: But it's, you know, it's kind of unthinkable in English that bay could be a verb. So let's verb our nouns.
0: In the book Underland, I was really struck by your descriptions of the way you saw light and the sun after emerging from being underground.
1: Yeah, that was good.
0: Yeah. In comparison, I want to know what it's like being underground, not just being on the earth, but being in the earth, how that changes one's perspective of landscape and water.
1: Hmm. Well, firstly, you feel yourself as a future fossil. And that's a curious subject position to inhabit, even briefly. You are down in the strata. I remember being down in this dark matter laboratory, sunk a mile below ground, very hot, in the halite, the rock salt band that was left when the Zechstein Sea evaporated across northern Europe about 260 million years ago and left these huge bands of potash and then pure kind of halite rock salt. So the scientists go down there because it's what they call the quietest place in the universe. They can't hear the kind of atomic clatter of the upper world, and they're there listening for ghost particles, for dark matter, which we know is there. It makes up the mass of the universe, but we can't get it to interact with our stuff. But that was part of actually an operational

0: brains have devised technologies that and mechanisms that are that allow us to remove entire mountaintops in search of the coal they contain, that allow us to dam immense rivers and divert them across watersheds, that allow us to drill 6 million kilometers of oil boreholes, and that allow us to create a warren of salt mines under the North Sea. This is astonishing, but it's also a reminder of how consequential we are to land, to water.
1: Mm-hmm. What did it show you about how much we depend on what's in the earth for our way of life, for our survival?
0: I mean, we are a burrowing species, we are a burying species, and we are an extractive species, and we always have been. I was up in the Northwest Lake District, an area I know and love very much, and there you have contemporary slate mines, the Honister slate mine, Roman era lead mines, and then one of the most beautiful, bright winter days I've ever had, I scrambled down a very steep gully to reach a Neolithic axe factory, which is where they were using the tuff, T-U-F-F, a stone that flaked particularly beautifully to form hand axes that became so prized, partly because of the place of their making, that they were then circulated around Britain and even traded across Europe during the Neolithic period. So, yeah, we have always been taking things from the earth.
1: Are there many landscapes that have not been marked by human activity? Is there such a thing as a pristine natural world in the Anthropocene?
0: No, there isn't. There are spam tins found in the Marianas Trench. We know that. There are forever chemicals aggregating in the livers of polar bears and on the declining sea ice of the Arctic. You know, we live in our own shatter zone really now. There's that Bill McKibben book from 1989, I think it is, which is called The End of Nature. It begins with an incredible scene of watching a sunset and then realizing that the sunset is kind of artificially tinted, as it were. And that was the same year that climate change, as we now call it, global heating, as in many ways I'd prefer to call it, first arrived on the political consciousness, as it were. Margaret Thatcher, surprisingly, being one of the world leaders who spoke about it. And however, I caution against the dream of the pristine wilderness. You know, we've seen that idea lead people into really problematic country and directions in the past. For example, I mean, the fetishization of the unmodified North Americas prior to Columbus's landing in 1492, we know that now to be absolute nonsense. It just so happens that the modifications that have been carried out prior to that were broadly sustainable ones. I mean, I live in an archipelago, an island group, British Isles, if you want to call it that, that's been modified. Every inch of it really has been modified for more than 5,000 years. So I think I fell out of love with the dangerous dream of the pristine wilderness quite a long time ago. I think we need to stay with the trouble, to use Donna Haraway's phrase, recognize modification is here, and then think very hard about what forms of modification we wish to accept. Colonialists have often arrived in a place and chosen to characterize it to themselves as pristine prior to their arrival, thereby erasing continuous trace of habitation for thousands of years. So I associate the pristine wilderness usually with a kind of erasure-inclined delusion.
1: Mm-hmm. In fact, I mean, so much of the earth has been turned into cities. Anyway, and you know, they're built up, they're paved over urban areas, and it's where most humanity lives. And I guess most of us would have close relationships with those human-made landscapes.
0: I mean, the built environment is as various as the quote-unquote natural environment, and you know, wonderful monuments to ingenuity. I mean, I often also want to decouple the presumed opposition between, let's say, city and country, or built environment and natural environment. So, I mean, cities are spectacular biodiversity hubs, partly because nature is so adaptational and improvisational. So just to give two examples of that, Greater London has about a tree for every citizen. So that's like 9 million trees.
1: It's extraordinary.
0: It's a wildwood, it's a forest, it's a green place and a blue place. It has stag beetles, it has peregrines, it has fallow deer.
1: Fox.
0: Oh my goodness, bold as brass are foxes.
1: They are.
0: Do you remember them?
1: I do, absolutely, right in the middle of town, yeah.
0: Yeah, they the fox glance is the equivalent of the two fingers.

0: fingers. I think it's like, I really, you can take it and stuff it, yeah. Folks. Treading the high street. So, and over the past 3 days, I've seen two peregrine pairs, the fastest
1: wow.
0: animal, we think, ever to have existed on Earth. 270 miles an hour it can reach in the stoop.
1: Extraordinary.
0: A pair is nesting about 30 feet above the central street of my city of Cambridge. Another pair nests in the chalk pit from which all the lime and mortar was extracted to build the city of Cambridge. You know, they're Kulturfolgen, as the Germans have it, culture followers, adapters, incredible adapters.
2: Ice has a social life. Its changeability shapes the culture, language, and stories of those who live near it. In Kulusuk, in East Greenland, the consequences of recent changes are widely apparent. The inhabitants of this village are part of the precariat of a volatile, fast-warping planet.
1: The most northern, most frozen places you've visited seem to be the ones that made you more acutely aware of the Anthropocene, as you mentioned.
0: Yeah.
1: In Greenland, water in the form of ice and snow kind of is the land, isn't it?
0: Huh. Yeah, not for long.
1: Yeah. Now that the ice and the snow are melting, how is that changing the relationship between the people who live there and the land?
0: Oh, well, I can't speak for Greenlanders, of course. I mean, one of the things is Greenland is becoming green. Antarctica too, you know, moss, vegetation is starting to move in and weather is changing. Sound patterns are changing. I remember being in the East Greenlandic village of Kulusuk, and they live across the bay from, as it were, their local glacier. And the older members of the community told me how when they were growing up, they could hear the glacier across the bay. They could hear it groaning, carving. But now with recession, that sound had gone. Literally the soundscape of their lives had changed as the glacier had receded.
1: Yeah. It's as if for people who have a very close relationship to the landscape, they're being displaced from their homeland by the Anthropocene without actually going anywhere. It's that concept that we discussed earlier, solastalgia. How destabilizing is that for culture and people's sense of themselves from your vantage point?
0: Well, I mean, vastly, vastly. I think we all live some version of it, and maybe we just habituate ourselves to the nature of change. But I certainly see, let's say in the song, in the poetry, in the writing of my country now, a deep longing on the part of people to be able to reestablish progressive sense of love of the land, of being stewards of it, of being rooted in it, but not in the old exclusive ways.
2: Looking out from that summit, I no longer feel awed and exhilarated, but instead faintly sick. Sick at Greenland's scale, but also by our ability to encompass that scale. There is something obscene, both to the ice and to its meltings, to its vastness and its vulnerability. The ice seems a thing that is beyond our comprehension to know, but within our capacity to destroy.
1: Do you think we should talk about the Anthropocene not so much as a technical term, but as a way of describing this current era of human relationship with the landscape and the planet and with the elements, specifically earth and water?
0: Yes, I do. Well, in a way, that's already happened. The idea of the Anthropocene is out there, and the idea is a formidable one, that we are such a legacy-leaving, terraforming species that our signature will be legible in the strata for millions of years to come. It will be a kind of ethical archive of the way our species has lived in this short, incredibly short period of flourishing that we've had since the end of the last ice age. You know, 10, 11, 12,000 years. Look at what we've done in that time. Absolutely astonishing. So I think there's a moral tutelary lesson, the kind of, as it were, shock of the Anthropocene remains strong. And I see that taken well as an urge to action, an urge to responsibility, and an end to apathy.
1: You write about a kind of ethical attention to the natural world. What one of your biggest influences, Barry Lopez, called a moral gaze on the landscape.
0: Yes.
1: Can you tell me about that? About how that could help restore our relationship to the land and water?
0: Yeah, Barry had such a powerful sense of vocation, and he really was a star I steered by and learnt from, both as a writer and at some sense ethically I learnt from him. My Tamil friend who I mentioned earlier, Yuvan Avez, he writes in one of his books, there is a form of attention which leads towards action. And I think that's the kind of attention we need now. I mean, one of the things Barry taught me, which he in turn learned often from Indigenous guides, was no landscape speaks with a single voice.
1: Mm.
0: We live surrounded by voices of river, of forest, of bird, of creature, and of course of other humans. They all make up this great group noun that we call land, that we sort of weirdly singularize as land or country or landscape. But it's a teeming, bustling, bristling polyphony. It's a great orchestra that's always playing. And I think that learning to listen to that range and that diversity of voice and note is the beginning to realizing that we are not alone, we are not supreme, and we have responsibilities forwards and backwards in time and across in space to all the beings that we share land with.
1: So, you know, there's an overwhelming consensus that climate change is causing huge amounts of death and destruction and suffering and financial costs. And yet so many of our governments and energy companies are doubling down on fossil fuel production and other activities that hasten all of this. So we definitely have a problem with short-term thinking.
0: Yeah.
1: And you write about a concept called deep time.
0: Yes. Well, deep time is coined as a phrase. It's usually attributed to John McPhee, the great New Yorker writer, and he's really talking about time measured in geological units, as it were, in the Earth's eyes. So epochs and eons and eras, as opposed to our human instance of seconds and minutes and days and months and years and so forth. And we become crushed almost to an irrelevancy if we consider ourselves within the spans of deep time. And indeed, deep time thinking, the ancient age of the Earth, the long future of the Earth, has provoked a kind of inertial response. Oh, well, it'll all be all right in the end. But that's an easy get out. It's like an alibi. It's a lotus eating. And actually, I think properly considered deep time flips into the future as well as the past and says, look at this astonishing, miraculous, wondrous world we've inherited, that we're part of this web of relation that we are just, you know, a trembling strand in. And we stand with our toes on a brink as well as our heels. We need to think forwards in time beyond the 5 years, beyond our children's lifetime, even our children's children's lifetime, if we have them. And this takes us to the immunologist Jonas Salk's a great question. Are we being good ancestors?
1: Mm.
0: Yeah.
1: Is there a part of you, Robert, that believes the Anthropocene could lead us to rethink our relationship to not just the present, but the future of the planet and our species as well?
0: It's happening. The great turning, as Joanna Macy calls it. And women, in my experience, are the leaders often. It is happening. We have to maintain a belief in its possibility, because every degree matters, is measurable in loss, is measurable in immiseration. And so it's not an either or, will we, won't we? It's how bad will it get, or how good can we make it? So, you know, despair is a luxury. I believe that. And so we keep trying up and down the scales in the park, at the end of the road, voting as citizens, raising our voices, lobbying, boycotting, divesting, if that's what we do. We can be all of these things, or some of them, or just one of them. And this all makes a difference to the great turning.
1: Robert, I hope we run into each other somewhere on the banks of a river in some place.
0: Red River?
1: Sure.
0: See you there.
1: Yes. Thank you so much for this wonderful journey, all the journeys you've taken us on.
0: Oh, thank you so much. Been a pleasure to speak.
1: Robert McFarlane is the award-winning author of best-selling books like The Old Ways, The Lost Words, and Underland. He's also a professor of literature and the environmental humanities at Cambridge University. Upcoming episodes in our series on the elements in the Anthropocene will look at the changing relationship between humans and air and fire. This episode and the series were produced by Chris Wadskow. Our technical producer is Danielle Duval. Our web producer is Lisa Ayuso. Senior producer, Nicola Lukšić.
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7: This is World Report. Good morning. I'm Marcia Young. The minister responsible for Canada-U.S. trade is extending his trip in Washington. Dominic LeBlanc is hoping to cement a deal that would avoid looming 50% tariffs on Canadian exports to the U.S. The two countries are also trying to make headway on the CUSMA trade agreement. The CBC's Olivia Stefanovic joins me from Ottawa. Olivia, what is the latest?
8: Well, Canada's negotiating team remains in Washington, D.C. to work out technical details on a proposed trade deal with the U.S. Canadian sources tell CBC News that the two countries are working towards an agreement that can be presented to U.S. President Donald Trump early next week before a new 50% levy against hundreds of Canadian imports is set to kick in next Wednesday. Now, negotiations are coming down to the wire here, with the minister responsible for Canada-U.S. trade, Dominic LeBlanc, and Canada's chief negotiator, Janice Charette, staying in D.C. to see this plan through. LeBlanc and Charette were tight-lipped going in and out of their one-hour meeting with U.S. Trade Representative Jameson Greer yesterday. And when he was leaving, LeBlanc told reporters that the Canadian team will have something more to say when the moment is right.
7: A new report is out on the Canada-U.S.-Mexico agreement. What can you tell us about it?
8: Well, it says there would be major economic impacts on both sides of the borders. That's according to a new report by the independent economic advisory firm, the Canadian American Business Council, by Oxford Economics. The council says it found that if CUSMA were to end, approximately 214,000 American and 102,000 Canadian jobs would be lost. The council's report also notes that losing CUSMA would cost the Canadian economy $271 billion Canadian, but for the U.S., it would be even more than $1 trillion U.S. by 2035.
7: Thank you, Olivia.
8: You're welcome.
7: The CBC's Olivia Stefanovic in Ottawa. Residents in Montreal are demanding change within the city's police service. 16 officers working in one of the city's most diverse neighborhoods are being investigated for racism and abuse. The officers are accused of targeting Black and Arab people during police stops and cutting off the locks of Black men to keep as trophies. Last night, a public meeting was held by Montreal police, but as the CBC's Sarah Levitt reports, many residents at that meeting left angry and disappointed.
9: What concrete changes can the community expect to see?
10: Stepping up to the microphone, Joan Lee has a direct question. The president of the West Island Black Community Association looks at Montreal Police Chief Fadi Daguerre for the answers.
11: So concrete actions, I think, first of all, when we meet the partners, they propose us some recommendation very soon we give a follow-up.
10: For many in the room at City Hall, that answer was too broad. The police chief there for a public meeting following a bombshell announcement in June that 16 police officers were being investigated for alleged racist acts against Black and Arab citizens. all 16 at one station in one of Montreal's most diverse neighborhoods.
11: Especially at Station 39, we're going to be doing some changes.
10: The police chief confirmed 3 officers have been suspended, 3 put on administrative duties, and the 10 others transferred to other stations. But he didn't provide much more information, citing the ongoing investigation. Outside City Hall, around 20 people briefly clashed with officers standing guard, angry they wouldn't be let into the meeting. The room inside was full, so too was a spillover section.
11: Définitivement, je présente toutes mes excuses.
10: Speaking to the room, Chief Daguerre acknowledged the hurt and presented his apologies for those who were victims of racism at the hands of police. Apologies many feel are too late and won't result in action. Sarah Levitt, CBC News. Montreal.
7: Over 100 wildfires are burning across British Columbia this morning, and crews are preparing for another day in the fight to contain the Bald Range fire. That fire has stretched across 180 square kilometers of land southwest of Okanagan Lake. Possible thunderstorms are in the forecast. These could make the flames more erratic, or they could give firefighters a break. The uncertainty is hanging over thousands of displaced people. The CBC's Michelle Allen reports.
5: A prayer circle around Okanagan Lake. People gather to support those who lost their homes to wildfire.
12: So we're really here just to pray, to remember our relationship to each other, to the land, to our responsibilities, to really look after one another.
5: Jennifer Lewis is with the Okanagan Nation Alliance. She's one of roughly 20,000 in BC under evacuation orders, most in the Okanagan Valley. Displaced from their homes, many are sleeping in cars or trailers.
13: It was just terrible. It was just so spooky. Me and the dog, all I did was sit and cry. But, you know, we're here, we're safe.
5: Summerland resident Raylene Park said she had just 15 minutes to flee the Bald Range fire. All she had time to grab were the essentials, like dog food and her family photos. She doesn't know when she'll be allowed back or what will remain. Some forecasted rain could provide a little relief in the next few days, but officials say they can't afford to count on it. And in other parts of the province, there could be wind and dry lightning, which could worsen current fires or start new ones. Officials say the crews battling these fires are exhausted, but there is help. Firefighters from Mexico are already on the ground. Another 102 from Costa Rica will arrive on Thursday. Michelle Allen, CBC News, Vancouver.
7: In Indonesia, at least one passenger is dead after a ferry caught fire. Crew on a rescue boat call out to a jam-packed lifeboat. The ferry was carrying more than 100 people between Bali and Lombok. The islands are popular with tourists. Officials say the fire started early in the morning. The cause is being investigated. Earlier this month, another Indonesian ferry caught fire near the island of Madura. 5 people died and dozens are still missing. Rivers are drying up across parts of Europe. The continent is in its 5th stretch of extreme heat since May. As a result, river levels are at record lows, and the recent drought is exposing a lot about the region's past and future. CBC's Nick Logan explains.
14: Relics of German warships have risen from their watery resting places as the Danube River recedes to a point that's never been seen before.
15: It's sort of a snapshot of the Second World War history that's suddenly come to life from the depths.
14: Captain Arthur Galaxin teaches history at the Royal Canadian Military College in Kingston. He says Nazi Germany sank some 200 of its vessels where the river divides what is now Serbia and Romania. Drought has exposed these wrecks before, but record European heat has parched the Danube River basin enough for people in the village of Prahova to spot a dozen this year. The perilously low water levels have affected fishing, agriculture, tourism, and even power plants. But as climate change makes it all the more likely for heat waves, fires, and droughts like this to occur, Galaxin says,
15: it's very heartbreaking, but at the same time, this gives a wonderful opportunity to look into World War II history.
14: The Danube has started to rise again, but another heat wave will scorch Central and Eastern Europe this weekend. Nick Logan, CBC News, Fredericton.
7: And finally, people in Spain will have some of the best views of a total solar eclipse in Europe today. It also offers a team of Italian scientists a brief window to test a new tool. Megan Williams explains.
16: Tipo da sta parte qua. Com'è? Inside this lab in Padua, northern Italy, scientists have spent the past 2.5 years building an instrument they hope could change the way we study the sun's outer atmosphere. It's called CISS, the Circular Slit Spectrometer, and today it gets its first big test at the Javalambre Observatory, high in the mountains of Aragon in eastern Spain. During a total eclipse, the moon blocks the sun's bright surface, making its normally hidden corona much easier to see. Existing spectrometers can take hours to scan that corona, line by line. But CISS is designed to capture an entire ring of it in a single image, allowing scientists to track changes that can happen in just minutes.
17: Non c'è spazio e tempo.
16: There is neither space nor time for the unexpected, says researcher Paola Zuppella, adding that good weather will be crucial. Totality, or total sun blockout, at the observatory begins around 8:30 this evening here in Europe, and the team will have barely more than a minute to get everything right. If the technology works, it could eventually be used on a space mission to study solar activity that can affect communications and power grids here on Earth. Megan Williams, CBC News, Pistoia.
7: And that is the latest national and international news from World Report News Anytime, cbcnews.ca. I'm Marcia Young.
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19: Hey, it's Jason Markusoff filling in for Jamie. For more than a decade, Nigel Farage has been one of the most influential people in British politics.
20: Dare to dream that the dawn is breaking on an independent, united kingdom.
21: I mean, what's not to like? I know you're going to miss us. I know you want to ban our national flags, but we're going to wave you goodbye. And we'll look forward in the future.
19: And until recently, it seemed quite possible that his right-wing populist party, Reform UK, could win the next election. Then, a new Labour Prime Minister and a string of scandals threw a wrench in those plans.
22: Did Nigel Farage break parliamentary rules by accepting a £5 million gift from a Thailand-based crypto billionaire and not declaring it?
23: 3 months of headlines around this £5 million gift later, and for Nigel Farage's opponents, it continues to be the gift that keeps on giving.
19: In the wake of that, Nigel Farage resigned from Parliament and right away announced he would run again in the by-election.
24: No, I've decided that the people of Clacton should be the judges of my actions. This will be a people versus the establishment by-election.
19: Farage is almost guaranteed to win Thursday's vote. None of the other major parties are running candidates against him. And his main opponent is an independent who wears a garbage can on his head and goes by Count Binface. But polls suggest his chances of ending up as the next British Prime Minister may be waning. Today, did Nigel Farage miss his moment? Sam Blewett with Politico isn't so sure. He's here with me now to explain why, despite everything, it's hard to count Nigel Farage out. Hi, Sam. Thanks for joining us.
25: Hi, Jason. Good to be here.
19: So I want to get into this by-election and Nigel Farage's political future. But first, so for Canadians who may have not been following Nigel Farage's career too closely, how do you characterize his approach to politics?
25: Yeah, look, I mean, Nigel Farage, I think he comes across to most voters as a bit of an everyman, you know? He's the sort of pint-swilling, cigarette-smoking sort of man of the people.
26: Well, I'm now in the cherry tree in Little Oakley, and it's a pint, and it's a penny off because of the budget, and this is saving me £1 a week.
27: Lunching today?
28: I don't know if we've got time, actually. We probably didn't have...
27: 1 to 5,
28: but I might have a beer, you know?
25: There's a certain proportion of the public who just loves him. He feels that they speak his language, and he really does. He cuts through much more than the more mainstream rivals, particularly recently we had Keir Starmer, seen as the archetypal wooden kind of politician. He's been swept away now. We've got Andy Burnham, who's a bit more of a rival on the sort of plain speaking front. But Nigel Farage really has been the politician who's been sort of mastering that for the last decade or so.
19: And we're talking about somebody who has had a very, very long career in politics. He was a founding member of the UK Independence Party, or UKIP, back in 1993 and later its leader.
0: What started as a murmur in the pubs and clubs and wherever people congregate in this country is now beginning to reach a crescendo roar. And what people are saying is get Britain out.
19: He was a member of the European Parliament for 21 years.
1: You have the charisma of a damp rag and the appearance of a low-grade bank clerk. And the question that I want to ask, that we're all going to ask is, who are you? I'd never heard of you. Nobody in Europe had ever heard of you. I would like to ask you, President, who voted for you?
19: And his goal during that whole time was for the UK to leave the European Union. He gets that wish with Brexit in 2016.
1: Let June the 23rd go down in our history as our Independence Day.
19: And so, Sam, what becomes his political raison d'etre after that?
25: Yeah, actually, you know, that could have been a moment that he sort of slipped into a nice retirement, right? You know, he achieved his main aim.
1: During the referendum campaign, I said, I want my country back. And what I'm saying today is I want my life back. And it begins right now. Thank you.
25: And then actually came the pandemic and he started this reform party, which for a while, it was a bit anti-lockdown. It was a bit a libertarian kind of front against some of the sort of draconian measures people were feeling. But, you know, as the pandemic swept away, it kind of kept that outsider status and built it quite a bit of headway, sort of like polling low digits for a while, but, you know, having its voice heard on the outsider politics. And then until the 2024 general election, the last one just gone, Nigel Farage decided to step back into the front of frontline politics and lead the party once more. And he really took politics by storm at that point.
2: Well, guess who's back? Back again.
25: Now, you know, he only did so well in that general election. He himself actually got elected as an MP for the first time.
3: Farage Nigel Paul, Reform UK, 21,225.
25: That was his eighth time of trying. So, you know, he, as popular as he is, he certainly does have his critics. But yeah, so him and about four or five others, they enter Parliament. From there on, he has gone from strength to strength. In the May local elections, managed to take control of a whole swathe of English county councils and local councils. So that gave him a real foothold in politics. And just to look at the national polling, his Reform Party has way outpolled the Labour Party for the last year or so. He's nudged the establishment Conservative Party into third. That's the other right-wing party. And until today, our polls for the first time have Labour in front by one percentage point. But really, that's after about 18 months of Reform being sky high and, yeah, number one in the race to be the next Prime Minister.
19: So he started with Brexit being his big animating cause. It seems like since then, immigration has taken the forefront of his political rhetoric. Is that fair to say?
25: Yeah, totally. But these two things have always been very closely intertwined, right? I think the successful message in the 2016 Brexit referendum was take back control. And that meant largely take back control of our borders. To be a member of the European Union, you accept freedom of movement. So, you know, people from across Europe could come live here. Now, a lot of people felt that led to too high levels of immigration into Britain. So, yeah, I mean, I think front and centre of Brexit was immigration.
2: Immigration is the number one issue in British politics. It has been for some years. The opinion polls are astonishing. 77% of the British public want cuts to the numbers coming into Britain, and over half the voters want a reduction to near zero. The only way we get control is to vote to leave the European Union. And I think William Hague...
25: And, you know, actually, Brexit didn't deliver the low levels of migration that some people hoped it would. The pandemic was one main issue why we, you know, that led to a large-scale sort of freezing of movement of people, right? Well, The government at the time under Boris Johnson, the Conservative, decided they needed to get people in quick. And they really opened the doors to immigrants from across the world to come and prop up certain ailing sectors. And that caused a really big influx, which has helped drive some of this, drive immigration back up the agenda. And same with the small boats crisis. So we've got hundreds of people coming across the channel every day in dinghies.
4: The number of migrants crossing the channel to the UK in small boats has risen by more than 40%. It's putting increasing pressure on the government, which promised to smash the gangs organising the dangerous journeys.
25: For a long time, I think that at least one area of discussion around it was a humanitarian one. I think there was a great deal of sympathy from subsections of the public towards these people. But I think over time, opinion has hardened and they feel, again, I think the general sense is a lack of control. So yeah, that's really pushed this migration debate back up to the very top of the agenda, where it has been for quite some time.

0: Farage isn't without his own controversies. I mean, I was reading this Guardian article with the headline, An Almost Comprehensive Guide to Nigel Farage's Many Scandals. Got racism and corruption allegations over time, backroom deals. Yes. Other than, Sam, the financial scandal he's currently engulfed with, are there any of those scandals or controversies that stand out to you to define him?
1: Look, there has been plenty of allegations over the past, but generally, I think people have, or at least a certain swathe of the electorate, have taken a look at those and thought, actually, he's still our guy, you know? He's had these high or very divisive personal polling levels, right? Some members of the public, he's their ride or die. They love him and they'll vote for him come what may. I think what's more interesting is how they affect the sort of hovering middle that he would need to become prime minister.
0: So 2024, he finally wins a seat. Reform UK gets a foothold in parliament. And then fast forward to May of last year, they're riding high in national polls, Reform is, and they win hundreds of local council seats, absolutely decimating Labour and the Conservatives. How unstoppable did Nigel Farage appear at that point?
1: Yeah, I think, you know, he really seemed like not the prime minister in waiting. That would be too much to say. There was still a long way to go and plenty of reasons for him to potentially trip up. But yeah, he seemed like the favourite. Businesses started to court him and his party. They started to panic, really, and think, actually, if this guy really does get into government, well, we've done no outreach to him. We need to know how to contact him and his people in order to have a bit of influence. I think the media started treating him a bit more like, yeah, he could be the next prime minister, or at least he's a really serious contender for it now. But yeah, I think, you know, there's always been reasons to suspect that it would be a much more difficult journey to number 10 than that.
0: Was it the decline of Labour and Conservative politics or people's faith in them that propelled him, or was it Nigel Farage himself propelling himself upwards over those parties?
1: Yeah, I think both of those have worked in tandem, right? We had the Conservatives in charge here for 14 years. There was a long period of austerity and they kept winning elections in part because the opposition was all pretty unpopular. Labour finally won back Parliament. Keir Starmer becomes Prime Minister, but turns out they just voted him in to get rid of the Conservatives. So yeah, on the back of that, that laid really ripe territory for Nigel Farage to come in and you know, use his very populist and popular rhetoric, whether it's about migration. It's almost in a bit of a sort of a drain the swamp kind of way of looking at Westminster, where most power sits in this country. And yeah, it was just that really fertile land for him to come in and capitalise on that.
0: So then he's at the peak of his powers, it seems, in May with these local council elections. And then in June, Starmer announces he's leaving as prime minister and former Greater Manchester Mayor Andy Burnham succeeds him.
2: We will make this moment a circuit breaker for Britain, bringing forward the biggest changes in the last 40 years. A new political model and a new economic model.
0: That's the 7th PM for the UK since Brexit. How does all this play out for Farage?
1: Yeah, I think the second you see Keir Starmer announce his resignation, you can track Labour's polling just start going upwards. Keir Starmer just couldn't connect with the voters. He was deeply unpopular. You know, his allies and those who are still fond of him can't entirely see why. I mean, they'd say he's not a particularly bad chap, to be honest. A pretty average guy who rose to the top of politics from a pretty humble background. But, you know, he just couldn't connect with voters and he couldn't read the room of the nation. As soon as he announced his resignation, Labour's polling starts tracking up. And that's only continued going upwards as Andy Burnham has taken over. Though, let's just put it this way, I think, you know, there's every reason to think that Andy Burnham is going to have a really difficult ride ahead of him as well.
0: But how do you see Farage adjusting to going up against Andy Burnham?
1: The last week or so, he has again returned to the topic of migration.
3: They tried offshore processing. They tried a number of things. And in the end, what worked was towing the boats back to Indonesia. And since then, hardly a boat has landed in Australia. I am entirely confident that under a Reform government, within a fortnight, there would be no more boats.
1: It's sort of entwined with our very poor justice system at the moment. The prisons for a long time have been very close to breaking point. The Labour government had to make the really difficult decision of letting prisoners out early just so that they could continue locking up new prisoners. I mean, things are really that dire. So Nigel Farage, he's quite cleverly tried to twin that problem with many voters' fears about immigration. So he came out with a big pitch today, earlier this week, talking about deporting all foreign national offenders.
3: We send people back to their country of origin. So it needs a phone call with Eddie Rama from Albania, etc. And if they refuse, we then send foreign national offenders off to third parties.
1: So he's come out with this very populist, sort of quite hard right appeal to voters over migration, and he'll keep doing it. I mean, it's summer. So in summer times when the weather is calmer, the winds aren't blowing quite as hard, that's when we see real numbers of small boats making unauthorized trips with asylum seekers and other migrants across the channel. So yeah, I think he sees real fertile ground to sort of try and recapture the narrative both on migration and our sort of ailing state as well. And he'll keep trying to ram that home, I'm sure.
0: So I know here in Canada, having policies that seem can be cast as Trumpy is like kryptonite for politicians. How does that sort of Trumpiness of what Farage does play to voters there?
1: It plays in two ways. So I think to those who are prime to like Farage, actually, it's not such a bad thing, because one thing that goes with Trumpiness, I suppose, is an ability to get things done, to ram things through, no matter what the costs. And actually, that can be quite a popular process for all of its the blowback that it can cause. But yeah, I think then to probably a larger swathe of the public, they're quite turned off by his sort of Trump-like attitude to things. And also his relationship with Trump as well. You know, he's sort of part of this global network of nationalists who can get on incredibly well and can support each other and can come up against each other at times. But that those pictures of Farage in the gold lift with Trump after, I think, it was Trump's first election, they do come back to haunt Farage quite somewhat, I think.
0: But Sam, we've alluded to it, but I do want to bring up those financial scandals, bring them in here. The Guardian first reported in April that Farage was given a £5 million gift by a Thai-based crypto billionaire that he didn't disclose, potentially in breach of parliamentary rules. It's under investigation, I understand. Then the Sunday Times reveals that a convicted crypto gambler nicknamed Posh George has been financing Farage's lifestyle. What reason has Farage given for why he was given this money?
1: I think varying reasons, actually. First, it was security.
4: I've been the most attacked physically politician of modern times. This money is the only way I can look after myself and protect myself for the rest of my life.
5: The rules are clear, though, aren't they?
4: The rules are very, very clear. And believe you me, we've looked at this from every legal angle. There is no obligation to declare something that is an unconditional, non-political, personal gift.
1: Now, it's quite an understandable explanation in a way, because politics here, like in many countries at the moment, is quite a perilous place to be. We have really sadly actually seen a frontline sort of retired conservative and current reform politician actually killed in her home recently.
6: Devon and Cornwall police said Ms. Widdicombe was found at her home with serious injuries. Anne Widdicombe was 78 and a major figure in the Conservative governments of the 1990s. She joined Reform UK in 2023. Sakir Starmer,
1: as has MPs been killed in recent years. So it is dangerous, and that is one of the reasons he's given. But I'm not sure that entirely passes the sniff test. He's also given the reasons of it being a reward for Brexit, which, you know, a £5 million reward for sort of a moral crusade, as he previously saw it, I don't think went down particularly well. He's also just tried to outright deflect questions, saying it's not anyone's business.
4: It's an unconditional gift. I can spend it on Ferraris if I want. That'd be entirely up to me.
7: But my listeners want to know, Mr. Farage, how much has been spent?
4: Nick, I can do with it as I want.
7: I can do what I want with it. Well, I can put it on the horses.
8: Yes, you are under review.
1: So yeah, he's been pretty tetchy about all of this. 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

That was part of my conversation with Sam Blewett, Politico's UK political correspondent. 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I'm Jason Markisoff. Thanks so much for listening.

0: Hi there, I'm Jason D'Souza. Coming up on the early edition, a new report lays out three possible pathways for Canada's future trade relationship with the U.S. and the economic impacts that could follow. We're going to take a closer look at that report, that story, and so much more coming your way after the news.
1: Good morning, I'm Drew Karakas. It's 17 degrees with a few clouds in Vancouver. Thousands of people from Summerland remain out of their homes today, and they have no clear idea when they might be allowed to return. The BC Wildfire Service says the Bald Range wildfire has grown to more than 178 square kilometres, and it's still burning out of control. As John Bailon reports, officials acknowledge the difficulty of the situation and are asking residents to be patient.
2: Summerland Mayor Doug Holmes says he's been at the evacuation center every day.
3: People are getting a little more frustrated and impatient.
2: In an update on the Bald Range wildfire last night, Holmes said evacuees have been understanding of the fire severity, but it's taking a toll.
3: They all just want to go home.
2: Officials say it's hard to plan for residents' re-entry as the fire is still raging. Deborah Jones-Middleton is the Protective Services Manager with the Regional District.
4: I do feel that it's hard. In fact, I am also evacuated from my home. And many of our volunteers are evacuated from their homes.
2: She says she wants evacuees to know that officials are doing everything they can to support them. The Bald Range wildfire continues to burn out of control since it broke out on Friday. It's now nearly 180 square kilometers in size. Police are investigating its cause. John Bailon, CBC News, Vancouver.
1: Many people in northwestern BC were once again without phone and internet service yesterday because of copper thieves. The City West outage was caused by damage to the Rogers network in Alberta. It's the third time this year that customers in the northwest have been affected by a large telecommunications outage. Claire Rattay, the MLA for Skeena, says the province should step in to try to make sure it doesn't keep happening.
5: Getting answers is like pulling teeth, and I really can't understand why it's so difficult to just give a response and explain what's being done to prevent this from happening in the future.
1: In a statement, City West says it's working to increase the number of routes that serve the north in order to reduce dependence on infrastructure owned by other telecom companies. A major LNG project on BC's north coast is moving closer to a final investment decision. Developers say they have awarded the first land-based construction contract for the Prince Rupert Gas Transmission Project. The joint venture will build the first section of pipeline between northeastern BC and the proposed Cillicums LNG plant. Sean Serraris is president of Serraris Pipeline, which is based in Fort St. John.
6: Tremendously exciting for our business and for the northeast of BC, but also for our province. It's one of the few levers we have to develop and enhance our economy in a manner that really does add value.
1: The Nisga Nation and Western LNG are working together on the projects. There could be a final investment decision on the Cillicums project by the end of the year. A new report has found young people in BC are having trouble accessing adequate information about sexual health. As Tanushi Bhatnagar reports, researchers at UBC and with a nonprofit group identified gaps in care and offered some suggestions about what can be done.
7: The BC Youth Sexual Health Evaluation Brief report found people aged 15 to 29 face significant gaps accessing sexual health care services and education. Options for Sexual Health Executive Director Tiffany Melius says one major concern is lack of information.
8: One of the things that we heard loud and clear was that right from the start, sexual health education as a foundational piece of sexual health care needs to be paid more attention to.
7: Melia says youth want to see more education through schools, but also in places like hospitals and ERs where they seek health services. Nicole Pasquino, a registered nurse with Options, says a lack of formal sexual health education can have consequences.
9: As a result, they don't know where to access services that are safe and friendly.
7: The nonprofit will launch a pilot program focused on youth health services in September in two rural BC communities. Tanushi Bhatnagar, CBC News, Vancouver.
1: If the weather cooperates, tonight and early tomorrow morning will be the peak times to catch a glimpse of the Perseid meteor showers. But smoke from wildfires could obscure the celestial display in many parts of the province. Shivani Joshi has more.
10: The Perseid meteor shower is known for being one of the brightest in the night sky. This year, it's reaching its peak over BC on Wednesday and Thursday night. Kyle Dolly with SFU's Trottier Observatory explains what we're seeing.
11: So the Earth passes through this trail, and we see all those particulates as meteors that rain down on the sky.
10: For the best chance of seeing them get away from city lights, Porto Cove, Spanish Banks, McDonald Park, and Aldergrove Regional Park are among the spots recommended by local astronomers. And once you find a dark spot, put your phone away. Give your eyes 20 to 30 minutes to adjust. Andrew Ferreira with the Royal Astronomical Society of Canada says you'll need to be patient.
12: Because the peak viewing time for the Perseids is almost always in the pre-dawn hours. We're talking 2-3 in the morning.
10: And this year, wildfire smoke could wash out some of the fainter meteors. So check the skies before you head out. Shivani Joshi, CBC News, Vancouver.
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0: Kirkus, thank you so much. Good morning. I'm Jason D'Souza, in for Stephen Quinn, and you are listening to the Early Edition here on CBC Radio 1. And coming up in our first half hour of the program, BC is in a state of emergency as a firefighter's battle blazes across the province's interior. We're going to keep you up to date on that story throughout the program. Also, the World Health Organization sounding the alarm about measles in Canada. It says case numbers in this country are disproportionately high compared to the U.S. We'll hear from an expert about what Canada is doing wrong and how we can reverse that trend. Those stories coming your way in just a few moments. First, though, Caroline Chan is back with us this morning. Hello, Caroline.
13: Hello, good morning.
0: Are you a stargazer? You like looking up and taking in the Perseid meteor shower?
13: Maybe for the hours, no. I don't know. I need somebody to walk me through it. But when we had the Northern Lights, I guess 2 years ago.
0: Yeah.
13: So I'm in bed and I get a text from my neighbor and says, "You up?" And I'm like, "Whoa, whoa, whoa, whoa, whoa. We do not have that kind of relationship." And so but the next text is, "I'm outside watching the Northern Lights. Like, if you're up, come on out."
0: Yeah.
13: And so I'm like, "I'm there." And we, for like half an hour, 45 minutes, just walked around. We went to a cemetery.
0: Oh, yeah.
13: So that it would be
0: the
13: super
0: vibes.
13: Yeah. And yeah.
0: Was that the first time you had seen the Aurora Borealis?
13: On the ground, yes.
0: Yeah.
13: I once saw it in a plane, from a plane.
0: That's also.
13: That was really very
0: cool. Adventure. I know exactly the day you're talking about it.
13: Yeah.
0: Was also a lot of light activity across southern BC. So at my home in Saanich, it was just standing outside. All the neighbors were outside just taking it in. It felt like such a communal experience. And that's also the case with the Perseid meteor shower. I remember heading up to Grouse Mountain once. This was years back. And went up with my family, thought there'd be a handful of people. It was like a stadium concert experience. Like, everyone brought their picnic blankets. It was 11 o'clock at night. Felt like a really surreal experience. So we're going to be talking more about the Perseid meteor shower later on in the early edition. We're going to talk about some of the best spots you can go to in Metro Vancouver to take it in all its glory. So I'm looking forward to that conversation. I know you've got your eyes already on the roads early this morning, on the weather as well, which, spoiler alert, big impact on whether you can see the Perseid meteor shower or not if there are clouds in the way. So take us through it all, Caroline.
13: So let's start off with traffic. We're looking really good on the roads right now. We're still in the early morning hours, so not a lot of traffic out there. But I do want to tell you about some road closures, highway closures. So Highway 1, Toll Road to Aspen Road, both directions. That's because of a wildfire near Hell's Gate. You're advised to use Highway 3 or 5. In Highway 97 in Peachland, both directions, north of Hardy Street, all the way to Pyramid Picnic Area. So the detour there is Highway 33. In terms of the weather, mainly cloudy with 30% chance of showers this morning. It should clear up by noon. High of 24, humidex of 29, with a UV of 6, which is high. So it's definitely, if you aren't a daily sunscreen user, today is the day, and tomorrow will as well. Tonight will be clear, becoming cloudy with a low of 14. Thursday, mix of sun and cloud, high of 25 with a humidex of 30, and air quality. Right now we're sitting about a 1 and 2 in the lower mainland, but that will change, and it'll change quite significantly if you're in the Eastern Fraser Valley. That, by tomorrow night, well, tomorrow we'll could see 5, with tomorrow night 6, and the day after 6, which is moderate risk. So you want to keep that in mind if you're going to be out in the next few days. And I'll have more in my next update.
0: All right, Caroline, thank you very much. 20 minutes now to 6 o'clock. Well, the Bald Range wildfire has burned more than 170 square kilometers so far. Firefighters have been working to try to get the blaze under control. And officials say even with calmer winds, conditions remain challenging as parts of the fire continue to grow. Thousands of people are under evacuation orders. And for residents of Summerland, anxiety is high. The community's mayor, Doug Holmes, said people will not be going home anytime soon. Susan Craig is a fire evacuee from Summerland. She spoke with As It Happens guest host Saroja Coelho about how the community is coming together at this time.
14: We experienced it firsthand ourselves. I drove to the Summerland Arena that was designated as the reception center initially. I dropped my daughter's car off there, and then my husband and I drove to another spot to observe Cartwright Mountain. The flames were at the top of the mountain at that time, coming down. Our house is at the base of Cartwright Mountain, so we did have quite a concern there. We came upon this wonderful gentleman. So this gentleman's name was Barry. He was standing by himself, doing the same as us, observing the effects of the fire. And he asked us if we had a place to stay, which at that time we did not. We have three dogs with us. He saw that. He saw we had three dogs. And he opened his home to us. He is a Summerland resident. He lived on the opposite side of the highway, and his home was not in the evacuation order at that time. So we gratefully accepted his offer. And while we were there, maybe an hour after we got to his home became part of the evacuation order.
15: Oh, wow.
14: Yeah. My daughter's boyfriend was able to assist my husband and I in finding a different accommodation in Culloden for that night. And we ended up taking Barry with us. So, you know, in my opinion, it's an incredible story where somebody assisted us in safe accommodations, and in turn we were able to help him find safe accommodation.
15: That community piece is the real survival story out of Summerland right now. There's also the question about when people will be able to return home. There's not a timeline for that yet. Officials are beginning to make reentry plans. What do you think you'll be feeling when you finally get that green light to go home?
14: It's going to be scary. It's going to be surreal. Driving through areas where trees once stood or trees were held.

0: 16 minutes to 6 o'clock. Well, across the globe, measles cases are on the rise. The World Health Organization is reporting a 12% increase from around this time last year, and Canada is not immune to the problem. For more on why we are seeing a resurgence of a disease that was once nearly eliminated in our country, we have reached immunologist Dawn Bowdish. She is a Canada Research Chair in Aging and Immunity at McMaster University. Good morning.
1: Morning, Jason. Thanks so much for having me.
0: Well, thank you for taking the time with us. And so take us through this, because the WHO's latest measles case numbers for Canada, half of those in the U.S., even though Canada only has a tenth of the population. Can you put that into context for us?
1: Yeah, it's unfortunate because it just shows how many levels of things went wrong for us to get to the point where we're in. And actually, one of the things that the Americans do differently than us is that, and surprisingly, is that they're actually better at enforcing one of the major rules that has increased vaccination rates. And that's the rule that kids have to be vaccinated for measles to go to school. It's been shown across the world that that works really, really well. And many of the American states have been really, really good at enforcing that. So that's probably one of the reasons why our rates are a little bit higher than theirs proportionately. But there are other things as well. So we have the uniquely Canadian challenge of the family doctor crisis. Mm-hmm. We don't give childhood vaccines through pharmacies or other places. We tend to give them almost exclusively through family practice or pediatrics. So when parents who don't get their kids vaccinated are surveyed as for the reason as to why, the most common answer is that they just don't have access. So that's a big problem for us. Another challenge has been that we don't have a national vaccine registry in Canada, and that's very unusual. All our comparator countries do have that. So if you got some of your vaccines in one province and some in another, or some of them outside of the country, it's extremely hard for anyone to figure that out. And so we actually don't even know who is new, who is not vaccinated across the country. And we don't have that because we're not very good at sharing data, especially medical data across the provinces. So you add all those things together and add in the underinvestment in public health that we've had, which means that people can't do the outreach to either enforce rules or to speak with and work with communities that are unvaccinated, and you end up in the situation we're in now.
0: Well, and part of that situation is the fact that Canada has now lost its elimination status with respect to measles. That was last November that status was lost. How significant was that?
1: Well, I mean, it's a huge embarrassment. There is no way a country as rich as Canada, who has as many resources in healthcare as we do, should ever lose that status. But it's important to get that status back, not just for the wording or for our national pride, but because this means that we have measles circulating in Canada. And measles is one of the most deadly childhood infections. It can lead to lost pregnancies. Indeed, the deaths that we saw in Canada were babies who got measles when they were in the womb. It can lead to children who are born who never live up to their full intellectual potential because they were exposed to measles when their brain was developing. It can lead to kids being hospitalized. It can lead to lifelong health issues. I mean, we don't want measles in Canada because we want every Canadian kid to live to their full potential. And that's the reason we need to fight so hard against it.
0: So back to the States, U.S. President Donald Trump signed an executive order calling for fewer childhood vaccinations. He also wants the measles, mumps, and rubella vaccines to be given one at a time rather than combined. Have a listen to this.
2: You have the MMR. We want it in three separate vaccinations, given at separate times. Together, there could be a possibility they are quite lethal. And separately, it looks like they are not at all lethal, but just very effective.
0: Don, what do you make of that?
1: Oh, Jason, I despair when I hear about that kind of misinformation coming from the highest level of government, from the person who has the biggest global audience there is. We should be able to trust government sources. And I have this vision of new parents. You know, it's hard to get your kid vaccinated because nobody likes to see their baby get a needle.
0: Yeah.
1: And that seed of doubt that kind of misinformation is going to sow is going to add to stress, and it's probably going to lead to decreases in vaccination. So I just want to say unequivocally and really clearly that every respectable American institution, pediatrics, of public health,

0: health, doctors, scientists, the WHO, all the people who actually use evidence to make decision making have come out and said that that is misinformation of the highest degree. And the challenge with the spreading this out, instead of two shots and getting kids protected by the time they're 18 months old, we'd be looking at six shots, which is, you know, inconvenient at the least and dangerous at the most, because it means that children will be unprotected from longer. And those serious, serious complications of measles are the most likely to happen in really young kids. So extending the period where they're vulnerable is just a bad idea from start to finish.
1: But so from a healthcare perspective, I mean, how do you combat that kind of rhetoric? You're right, when it comes from the highest office in the United States, without perhaps getting bogged down into the muck that is political polarization when you're just trying to give health advice.
0: Well, one of the things that I would love to see in Canada is for our politicians of every stripe, from right to left and everything in between, come out and really unequivocally say that vaccination is the best way to give your child a good start on life, because there is no reason why this should be turned into an issue that's part of our political polarization. And in fact, in Canada, you know, my province of Ontario, we have, you know, a populist sort of right-leaning government, and our premier has come out unequivocally and said that. So I really do think that would help, so that we disentangle vaccination from political rhetoric. And as well, you know, one of the things that we need to do is make sure that we invest in public health, so that people in communities which for whatever reason are choosing not to get vaccinated can speak to people from their communities and from people they trust. And I'm sorry to say, but in this world we live in, politicians are not the people that people trust anymore. Mm-hmm. And so we really need to invest in the resources to build that trust by investing in people and communities.
1: Dawn, thank you very much for joining us this morning. Really appreciate this.
0: Absolutely. Anytime.
1: That is Dawn Bowdish, who is an immunologist and the Canada Research Chair in Aging and Immunity at McMaster University. Caroline's back now with an update on the roads.
2: We're looking good around the Lower Mainland. No major issues. Weather-wise, it'll be mainly cloudy today with 30% chance of showers this morning, clearing by noon with a high of 24. If you have any traffic to report, text number is 236-330-2623.
1: Caroline, thank you. 9 minutes now to 6 o'clock. Well, what if there were a way to predict or model Canada's trade future with the U.S.? The Canadian American Business Council is giving it their best shot. The nonprofit's latest report lays out three possible outcomes of the ongoing trade negotiations: a status quo situation where current tariffs remain in place, a scenario where the CUSMA agreement breaks down completely, and one where CUSMA is successfully renegotiated and the trading relationship between the countries improves. For a closer look at this research, we are joined now by Julian Karagesian. He is a visiting lecturer in economics at McGill University and a former special advisor in the International Trade and Finance branch of the Ministry of Finance. He was not involved in this report, but we have brought him on to share his expertise. Julian, good morning.
3: Good morning, Jason.
1: What kind of economic impacts does a report like this, like, what does it describe if in that scenario there is a total breakdown of a trade agreement?
3: Well, it's, you know, their report describes some pretty, like they estimate some pretty high stake impacts. For example, in a complete breakdown scenario, complete breakdown of trade talks, we lose over 100,000 jobs next year alone, 102,000, I think is the exact number. Oh. And then over the next decade, we lose about $270 billion of our output, of our GDP. Also, our exports are going to be $50 billion lower in 10 years. And household income, average household income, they estimate will be about $6,000 lower 10 years from now.
1: Hmm. And what about in the opposite scenario? What if we have a successful renegotiation of CUSMA between the two countries?
3: I guess by the design of the model they were using, it's the results are like diametrically opposite. So in a successful scenario, we gain about 100,000 jobs next year alone. Our economy grows by an extra $250 billion. And then household income over the next decade increases by about $4,200 on average right across the country. And our exports are higher by about $50 billion, which isn't actually a lot in about 10 years' time. So, yeah, those are, you know, these are parameters. There's no exact science here. And these are just scenarios with some estimates.
1: Does a model like this, does it differentiate the benefits and differences we would see country to country, Canada and the U.S., economically speaking?
3: Yeah, it does country to country. So there's estimates for the U.S. And there's also, you know, they also give an idea of which provinces would be hurt most. So in the nightmare scenario of a complete breakdown, it's Ontario, Quebec, Manitoba, New Brunswick. And it's also the same four that gain the most if we have a free trade agreement, particularly Ontario. Yeah. Again, there's some problems with the assumptions, but at least they set out some parameters.
1: What are some of the problems with these assumptions?
3: Well, one, they say that in a successful negotiation scenario, first they don't tell us what kind of price we have to pay, what kind of concessions we have to give up for that scenario. And maybe they weren't commissioned to do that. This is like pure scenario analysis, and there's no politics or geopolitics. So no, they don't tell us what we have to give up to reach this. We may have to give up an enormous amount of concessions. Mm-hmm. Number two, this just talks about Canada-U.S. impact in the U.S., impact, and for most importantly for us, what's the impact in Canada of a successful versus a breakdown scenario? And what's missing, this is critical, is that the world doesn't stay the same in a successful or a breakdown scenario. If you look at the last year, our exports to the United States are down 3.7%. So we're hurting on that front. But our exports to the rest of the world are up 11%. This has particularly benefited Western provinces and the Atlantic provinces. So the food sector, the energy sector, minerals, And our exports to the United Kingdom are up 67%, to the European EU countries, 24%, to China, 15%. So what I think the report would benefit from is, yes, you know, if talks completely break down, here's some impacts, but Canada will just continue to trade more with the rest of the world. We won't sit there and take it. And also, there are the things going on in our economy which may give it a boost. So I think we just have to be careful what they're saying and how they're saying it.
1: I suppose a model like this, Julian, also can't necessarily interpret the actions of a president like Donald Trump when it comes to global tariffs, when it comes to the animosity against, you know, one of their largest allies in ourselves in the trade negotiations. I mean, how much of a caveat is that, I suppose?
3: Well, that's the thing. If we examine how President Trump has behaved since his first term, but particularly since his second term, I mean, what guarantees do we have as a country that if we come to a successful negotiation, let's say we don't have to pay too high a price, we find some concessions to give them, we have a successful negotiation, and we get this rosy scenario that the report outlines, we have no guarantees that the Trump administration or whatever comes next won't renege. They reneged on the Gordie Howe Bridge. They forced us to give up our digital services tax. They've used pretty harsh rhetoric about 51st state and, yeah, you know, that our leaders are nasty. But in terms of material things that affect people, their everyday people, what guarantees do we have that they won't come at us once they get what they want, that they won't come for more? Because they've shown a propensity to do that. I mean, that's their modus operandi.
1: Julian, I always appreciate when you make the time for us. Thank you for this.
3: Thank you for having me, Jason.
1: That is Julian Karagesian, who is a visiting lecturer in economics at McGill University. He's also a former special advisor in the International Trade and Finance branch of the Ministry of Finance. Drew Karakas is back with us now.
4: The BC Wildfire Service will be watching the weather closely today as the Bald Range wildfire continues to burn out of control near Summerland. There's a chance of showers, but the same system is also expected to bring gusty winds and a chance of lightning this afternoon. NASA has been studying cloud formations that have been developing over some of the vast wildfires in BC. The fires can generate so much heat, they develop their own weather systems. More local and regional news coming up at 6:30. Caroline Chan is here now with traffic and weather.
2: We're still looking good on the roads right now. As I'm watching us through going through the lower mainland, weather-wise, mainly cloud with 30% chance of showers this morning, clearing near noon, high of 24. And air quality right now is between 1 and 2 in Metro Vancouver, but that could change as early as tomorrow. I see highs of 5 and 6s, which is moderate risk, coming up tomorrow.
1: Caroline, thank you very much. You are listening to the early edition here on CBC Radio 1. I'm Jason D'Souza in for Stephen Quinn this week. Stay with us. 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
8: This is World Report. Good morning, I'm Marcia Young. Residents in Montreal are demanding change within the city's police service. 16 officers working in one of the city's most diverse neighborhoods are being investigated for racism and abuse. The officers are accused of targeting Black and Arab people during police stops and cutting off the locks of Black men to keep as trophies. Last night, a public meeting was held by Montreal police. But as the CBC Sarah Lovett reports, many of the people who attended that meeting left angry and disappointed.
9: What concrete changes can the community expect to see?
8: Stepping up to the microphone, Joan Lee has a direct question. The president of the West Island Black Community Association looks at Montreal Police Chief Fadi Daguerre for the answers.
10: So concrete actions, I think, first of all, when we meet the partners, they propose us some recommendation very soon. Very soon we're going to do. We give a follow-up.
8: For many in the room at City Hall, that answer was too broad. The police chief there for a public meeting following a bombshell announcement in June that 16 police officers were being investigated for alleged racist acts against Black and Arab citizens. All 16 at one station in one of Montreal's most diverse neighborhoods.
10: Especially at Station 39, we're going to be doing some changes.
8: The police chief confirmed 3 officers have been suspended, 3 put on administrative duties, and the 10 others transferred to other stations. But he didn't provide much more information, citing the ongoing investigation. Outside City Hall, around 20 people briefly clashed with officers standing guard, angry they wouldn't be let into the meeting. The room inside was full, so too was a spillover section.
10: Définitivement, je présente toutes mes excuses.
8: Speaking to the room, Chief Daguerre acknowledged the hurt and presented his apologies for those who were victims of racism at the hands of police. Apologies many feel are too late and won't result in action. Sarah Levitt, CBC News, Montreal.
11: Over 100 wildfires are burning across British Columbia this morning, and crews are preparing for another day in the fight to contain the Bald Range fire. That fire has stretched across 180 square kilometers of land southwest of Okanagan Lake. Possible thunderstorms are in the forecast. These could make the flames more erratic, or they could give firefighters a break. The uncertainty is hanging over thousands of displaced people. The CBC's Michelle Allen reports.
12: A prayer circle around Okanagan Lake. People gather to support those who lost their homes to wildfire.
13: So we're really here just to pray, to remember our relationship to each other, to the land, to our responsibilities, to really look after one another.
12: Jennifer Lewis is with the Okanagan Nation Alliance. She's one of roughly 20,000 in BC under evacuation orders, most in the Okanagan Valley. displaced from their homes. Many are sleeping in cars or trailers.
14: It was just terrible. It was just so spooky. Me and the dog, all I did was sit and cry. But, you know, we're here, we're safe.
12: Summerland resident Raylene Park said she had just 15 minutes to flee the Bald Range fire. All she had time to grab were the essentials, like dog food and her family photos. She doesn't know when she'll be allowed back or what will remain. Some forecasted rain could provide a little relief in the next few days, but officials say they can't afford to count on it. And in other parts of the province, there could be wind and dry lightning, which could worsen current fires or start new ones. Officials say the crews battling these fires are exhausted, but there is help. Firefighters from Mexico are already on the ground. Another 102 from Costa Rica will arrive on Thursday. Michelle Allen, CBC News, Vancouver.
8: Kelowna, BC has had some of the worst air quality in the world with the haze blowing in from the Bald Range fire. Prolonged exposure can have health consequences, but as Brady Strachan explains, the smoke may have a hidden benefit for firefighters.
15: I've been going swimming a lot, seeing a lot of movies in the theater.
16: CJ Stores is trying to make the best of his annual summer vacation in Kelowna. That means replacing trips to the beach with a swim at this indoor pool. He's one of hundreds of people here trying to make the best out of a smoky situation.
15: I mean, it's smoky every year, but it's a lot more smoky this year.
16: Much of the smoke is coming from a wildfire just 30 minutes to the south near Summerland. By Tuesday, the Kelowna area had among the worst air quality in the world. Stephanie Cleland is a lung health researcher at Simon Fraser University. She warns that prolonged smoke exposure can contribute to long and short-term health impacts, from asthma attacks to dementia.
17: Multiple years of exposure increase the risk of stroke or having these severe outcomes.
16: Back in Kelowna, locals and visitors alike say they just want it to end.
18: We're staying indoors mostly and doing what we can to have fun where we can.
19: It's hard on your emotions. It's hard on not being able to get out and do something.
16: Ironically, fire officials say the smoke is actually suppressing aggressive fire behavior. Cliff Chapman is with the BC Wildfire Service.
20: It is helping to ensure that the wildfires do not receive clean oxygen, because every time we see the air clear, we see significant and extreme fire behavior.
16: A suffocating silver lining in a long, hot summer. Brady Strachan, CBC News, Kelowna.
8: In Indonesia, at least one passenger is dead after a ferry caught fire. Crew on a rescue boat call out to a jam-packed lifeboat. The ferry was carrying more than 100 people between Bali and Lombok. The islands are popular with tourists. Officials say the fire started early in the morning. The cause is being investigated. The World Health Organization wants people in the Democratic Republic of Congo to be more proactive to stop the spread of Ebola. The outbreak has killed more than 2,000 people. And officials say they need the public's help to contain the fast-spreading virus. Reporter Chris Ochimringa has more from Kinshasa.
21: The sound of ambulance sirens carrying suspected Ebola patients to treatment centers has become familiar across northeastern Democratic Republic of Congo. The Ebola outbreak was declared in May, but health experts say the virus may have been spreading for months before it was detected. Professor Mohamed Janabi is the World Health Organization's Regional Director for Africa.
22: Democratic Republic of Congo and Uganda declared on the 15th of May. Our studies now under Professor Uka, it's shown through sequencing, Ebola started in February. This is a 4 month delay. There were other diagnoses, typhoid, malaria, and Ebola, Zaire kids. So we are chasing the virus. The virus is ahead of us.
21: Delays in detection, community resistance, and insecurity are complicating efforts to contain the disease. The outbreak has also disrupted the livelihoods of many residents. She says many things have really changed because of Ebola. Work is not moving as it used to. We're just struggling to survive. Health experts are calling for greater community involvement in detecting and reporting suspected cases as authorities step up efforts to contain the outbreak. Chris Ochamringa for CBC News, Kinshasa.
8: And finally, millions of people are expected in Spain for today's solar eclipse. Here in Canada, people will be able to see a partial eclipse. And as the CBC's Peter Cowan reports, people in Newfoundland and Labrador will have a front row seat.
0: You don't normally see something moving in front of the sun like that. It's phenomenal.
3: Andrea Van Ostrin is hosting an eclipse watch party at the Johnson Geocenter, a science center in St. John's. The moon will only cover about 50% of the sun in Newfoundland, and you'll need help to safely watch it. You can use special glasses or even a toilet paper tube.
0: Just place a little bit of tinfoil with a little pinhole in it. You stand with your back to the sun, let the sun shine through the tool, and then you get to actually see it.
3: Many people in Canada watched in awe 2 years ago when the moon totally covered the sun, creating dusk in the middle of the day. Astronomer Hilding Nielsen says this time it'll be a lot more subtle.
4: You know, it's not a huge change when it's a partial eclipse.
3: After experiencing that total eclipse in 2024 in Canada, Gabriela Fuentes Way and her mom traveled from Canada to Spain to see it again.
23: It's going to be really beautiful, and it's going to be packed, so we're going to be experiencing that with a lot of other people.
3: In Canada, the further north and east you go, the more complete the eclipse. The best spot in the country? Alert in Nunavut, where the sun will be 94% covered. Peter Cowan, CBC News, St. John's.
8: More on that story at cbcnews.ca, where you could read about Spain dealing with the influx of tourists to see the eclipse and wildfires at the same time. That is the latest World Report. I'm Marcia Young.

0: Marcia, thank you very much. Good morning. I'm Jason D'Souza in for Stephen Quinn, and you are listening to the early edition here on CBC Radio 1. Our top story this half hour, if you've never heard of Lynch syndrome, well, you're not alone. It's a condition that increases your risk of certain cancers. Our house doctor will tell us about a new vaccine for the disease and why it could be the next step in the wider fight against all cancers. And BC continues to be in a state of emergency with thousands evacuated from their homes in the interior. We are going to speak to an insurance policyholder advocate about what people navigating this challenging moment need to know. Those stories and much more coming your way this hour of the program. First, though, here is Drew Karakas from the CBC Vancouver Newsroom.
1: Environment Canada says a weather system moving through the southern interior today is expected to bring gusty winds and a risk of lightning. The BC Wildfire Service says there's high potential for new fire starts. The Sunshine Coast has attracted another doctor from the U.S. to set down roots in the area. He and his family are moving here from Utah. And a new report finds youth in some BC communities don't have access to adequate sexual health services and education. Those stories and more coming up at 6:30. Caroline Chan is back with an update on the roads.
2: I'm getting early reports of an incident on Highway 1 westbound just before Brunette. Looks like it is causing some slowdown there as we make our morning rush. So do keep that in mind if that's part of your commute. Some highway closures to keep in mind as well. If you're on Highway 1, Toll Road to Aspen Road, both directions are closed. That's because of a wildfire near Hell's Gate. Use Highway 3 or Highway 5. Weather-wise, mainly cloudy with 30% chance of showers. This morning, clearing near noon, high of 24 with a UV index of 6, which is considered high. Air quality right now is between a 1 and a 2 in the lower mainland, but that will increase by tomorrow. So keep that in mind if you're traveling later this week. And Ken from New West sent us a lovely text with a photo of the sunrise. So he's looking forward if there's some showers to move the clouds so we can check out as the sun rises.
0: Don't see quite the sunrise from our studio just yet.
2: But he's in New West. He's closer to the sun right now.
0: He's getting a different perspective on it all. Well, you can text us about anything you're seeing. Sunrises, traffic incidents, thoughts on the program, Baba Tea recipes. I mean, whatever you want, you can let us know by texting us, Caroline or myself, 236-330-2623. That's 236-330-2623. It's 12 minutes right now past 6 o'clock. Well, imagine if your risk of getting colon cancer was 80%. That would be a pretty scary thing to learn. But then you learn that there's a vaccine that could substantially lower that risk. That is what may be happening for a new treatment for people who have Lynch syndrome. For more on this, we are joined now by our house doctor, Peter Lin. Good morning.
3: Good morning, Jason.
0: First off, what is Lynch syndrome?
3: Yeah, this is a genetic condition where you're born with it and your spell checker is not working. So our cells, when they divide, they make a copy of themselves and we have to make an exact copy of the DNA for the new cells. Now, our DNA only has four letters, so A, T, C, and G. The chemical names are too long, so we just call them by the first letters. And with those four letters, they can tell us how to make proteins for our skin, muscle, heart, everything in our body. So the order of these letters is very important. So as the DNA is being copied, there's a spell checker that checks to make sure that the copying, there's no mistakes going on. If there's a mistake, the spell checker will basically fix it right away. And this way, each cell will have an exact copy of the DNA. In Lynch syndrome, the spell checker is not working well. So if a copying mistake happens, the spell checker won't catch it and it won't fix the mistake. And so now you have a mistake in the DNA of the new cell. So let's say that cell now divides, it will pass on that mistake. And let's say another mistake happens. Now you've got two mistakes that you're passing on to the next generation. And remember, our DNA is 3 billion letters long. So there's a lot of places where we can make mistakes. And if they're not fixed, then a lot of mistakes can be passed on to the next generation of cells. Yeah. And let's say the mistake happens in an area that controls cell growth. And let's say it takes off the brakes. And so now the cell will grow like crazy. And that's what we call cancer. And that's why these patients with Lynch syndrome are at such high risk of many types of cancers, but especially for colon cancer. They have, as you were saying, 80% lifetime risk of getting colon cancer. Mm-hmm. And this is because our colon cells completely replace themselves in our body every 3 to 5 days. So those cells are making tons of copies of DNA, so tons of mistakes are happening, and therefore higher colon cancer risk. The lining of the womb also turns over very quickly. So every month, everything is all gone. And so therefore, therefore patients with Lynch syndrome have a 60% risk of uterine cancer as well. So the faster the cells turn over, the more DNA copying, the more mistakes, and therefore higher cancer rates.
0: It all sounds pretty scary. How would you know if you have Lynch syndrome?
3: It is very scary sounding, and most people have never even heard of Lynch syndrome. So this was actually Dr. Lynch back in 1960 studying large families that had colon cancer. And he was the first to show that cancer could be passed down from one generation to the next. In other words, you could hereditary inherit this. So it was a genetic cause. Now, in medical school, we did learn about it, but we thought it was a very rare condition. But as it turns out, about one in 300 people could have this. And that means in Canada, about 150,000 Canadians would have this. Now, before people freak out, you know, we have two copies of the spell checker. So one from mom and one from dad. So in Lynch syndrome, they've got one bad version, but they still have one good version working. But it is true that if the good one misses a mistake, then the mistake will show up in the DNA copies that we're looking at. So now, not all DNA is critical. So it's kind of like if a meteorite hit the desert, there's no big deal. So if the mistake is in a non-important part of the DNA, nothing bad happens. But if there's a lot of mistakes, then chances are you're eventually going to hit an important area. And as for doctors, we start thinking about Lynch syndrome when we see a young person getting cancer, like colon cancer or uterine cancer. So if it's an 80-year-old getting cancer, it's not as shocking. But a 40-year-old getting cancer, something is speeding things up, and that's when we have to go and look. We also think about Lynch syndrome when there's a lot of cancers within the same family. And so that's why we should all look at our family history, right? Figure out what type of cancer and what age. Was it a young person or an old person? And you can take this information and show it to your doctor. And that way they can look at the pattern. And if they are concerned about the pattern, then they can send you for genetic counseling clinics where the counselors will then look at the patterns and then see whether you need the testing for Lynch syndrome, checking on this spell checker defect. And this way, the right people will get the test. And if it is Lynch syndrome, then the screening for all types of cancer would happen at a much earlier age for all of these patients.
0: Well, as scary as this is, I mentioned that there's a vaccine that could substantially lower the risk. Can you tell us a little bit about how this vaccine works exactly?
3: Yeah. So some of those mistakes that we're talking about were parts of the DNA that code for proteins. So now all of a sudden you're making abnormal proteins. And doctors noticed that many patients with Lynch syndrome were making the same kind of abnormal proteins. And some of those proteins are on the surface of the cell. So these abnormal proteins are basically showing us which cells have mistakes in their DNA without actually looking into the cell. And so if we show those abnormal proteins to our army cells, then they can go attack those cells with the abnormal proteins, and basically you're getting rid of the cells that have mistakes in the DNA. So researchers at MD Anderson in Houston did a study with 45 people with Lynch syndrome, and they showed that the vaccine was safe, that it wasn't doing anything harmful, and that the army cells did respond to the vaccine. So they were able to recognize these abnormal proteins and then go after those cells. They also noticed that the patients had fewer polyps in their colon. These are growths in the colon. So that's a good sign that, you know, the colon is responding well. There's nothing growing in there as much. And now they're planning a much larger study where they will see if the vaccine can actually reduce colon cancer in patients with Lynch syndrome. So we have to wait a little bit for that study, but at least the initial data looks like it's very promising.
0: Dr. Lin, could a vaccine like this, could it be used, at least the idea of it, for other cancers?
3: Yeah, definitely. So in other words, this isn't just the principal thing for, you know, Lynch syndrome, let's say breast cancer, right? Those cancer cells also have abnormal proteins on their cell surface as well. So we can look for those abnormal proteins on the breast cancer cells that are not on normal cells. So again, we have a way to identify the cancer cells. Then we show those proteins to your army, and then your army goes and hunts those cancer cells down. The problem is if we had to do it for every patient, this would take forever, right? I have to find your special protein. So the key is to find an abnormal protein that shows up in all breast cancer cells. And then we just have to target that one thing for everybody. Now, in my simpleton way of thinking about how to find the needle in a haystack, I was thinking we just need to look at a few patients to start with. So patient number one, we find the proteins that are on the cancer cells that are not on their normal cells. Then we do the same thing for patient number two. And then we just compare the two lists and we just see, what abnormal protein shows up in both patients, because now we have a shorter list. And with that shorter list, we can then go off and we can look at other patients with breast cancer. And pretty quickly, with a process of elimination, whichever protein shows up the most is the one that wins. And that's the one that we will build a vaccine around, right? I know I've oversimplified things, but this would be a fast way to find the needle in the haystack. And it might allow our Canadian researchers to sort of leapfrog ahead everybody else in the world and get the answer quickly. And more importantly, if we can speed things up, this would bring great hope for our patients with cancer, because not only would your army cells be able to kill off the cancer cells, so that would be treatment, but it might be prevention as well, right? Because as soon as the cell grows that weird protein, your army would just kill it off. So we don't even let the cells get together and form a cancer to begin with. So it could be treatment and prevention at the same time. So hopefully we can speed this process up if we do it in a smart way. For this week's t-shirt, I was thinking it's going to be a guy in the future and he has his finger plugged into his laptop and it says, I'm updating my DNA spell checker. So hopefully in the future, we can just fix the original problem.
0: No, it's fascinating stuff. Dr. Lin, thank you for taking us through it.
3: Thank you very much.
0: That is our house doctor, Peter Lin. He joins us every week here on The Early Edition. Caroline's back now with an update on weather and traffic.
2: So I have a bit more information on that incident on Highway 1 westbound just before King Edward. There's a vehicle incident that has the right lane blocked, and that has traffic backed up all the way across the Port Mann. So if you're used to just gliding across in the morning around this time, you are going to find some stoppage there. So just keep that in mind. A little bit of patience and you'll be fine once you pass the incident. Smooth sailing for the rest of it. And for the rest of the region, we're looking good. Volume is building around on the Highway 91 north to the Alex Fraser Bridge. But otherwise, no major slowdowns to look out for. Weather-wise, mainly cloudy with 30% chance of showers this morning. It will clear by noon, high of 24, index of 6, which is high. So sunscreen, folks, and air quality is between a 1 and a 2, but that will change by tomorrow. It will go up. The risk will go up.
0: I got a text, Caroline, from a listener a few days ago saying, Jason, your wake-up songs are not waking me up.
2: Are they too sleepy?
0: I don't know. I didn't think so.
2: I love them. I think you're doing a great job.
0: I did take a critical look, though, and I thought, you know, for those who need a banger to wake them up, I got something. I got something in the vault for you. So have a listen to this one. I love this song. This is Bomba Estéreo with a song called Soy Yo. Wake up.

0: Yo.
1: That was Bomba Estéreo with Soyo. Phil DeMont is with us now with the business report. Were you dancing along to that one, Phil?
2: Oh, I kind of nodded in my head because I'm sitting in a chair, but yeah, doing a little bit.
1: I count that as like a two-step, right?
2: Well, it's better than looking at me dance, I'll say that much.
1: Yeah, debatable. Debatable, Phil. Let's talk about business news. Canadian negotiators apparently have told the U.S. officials that ongoing trade talks could be going over a cliff. That's if Ottawa and Washington fail to reach that deadline, of course, August 19th. What's going on here, my friend?
2: Yeah, this is why you hire experienced negotiators. Reports have Canada's top trade talker, Janice Charette, warned in the U.S. that August 19th could end discussions between Ottawa and Washington over a new trade deal. That's the date that Donald Trump's threatened 50% tariffs on Canadian goods would come into effect. Now, Trump's trying to use the tariff, this is the way I'm interpreting it, as a way to force Canada into a kind of panicky trade deal. Ottawa's trying to flip the script. Most Canadians want the federal government to punch back in these discussions, maybe threaten new trade restrictions of our own. But Charette isn't waving that stick, at least not directly. What she's saying is if talks stall, the federal government might not be able to control the country's reaction. So it's out of our hands, but it might be bad. Provinces could impose new bans on the importation of American goods, like we have with U.S. booze in some provinces. Or Canadian consumers might just do the banning on their own. Here's why the threat is kind of interesting. Canada's top export market for 34 U.S. states. We take 45% of Michigan's exports, 42% of Maine's, a third of Wisconsin's. And that state points to extra leverage we got. So it's not just we're not going to take anybody's exports. But if you look at Wisconsin this year, they're going to elect a new governor in November. Trump's choice, Tom Tiffany, currently trails behind his Democratic opponent in recent polls. Canadian boycott of Wisconsin's exports, including $1 billion worth of agricultural products, if it gets blamed on the White House, could hurt Tiffany's chances at winning in the fall. So you have the immediate export part where we're just not buying your stuff. But the other one is we could actually have it, you know, boomerang back on some U.S. elections, and we wouldn't be looking like we're just being mean in the process or whatever he called us, nasty.
1: Fascinating. In other news, you know, we've been talking about these recent reports of rogue AI programs hacking into other computers, and that's been already leading to big changes in the industry. What shifts are we talking about exactly?
2: Way more spending on cybersecurity. Companies were worried about hackers from China and Russia breaking into their system. Turns out the bigger threat, an artificial intelligence program down the street. This month, AI heavyweights OpenAI, Anthropic, Meta all said their artificial intelligence program jumped the guardrails designed to keep them within that computer campus. They went walkabout and hacked into the systems of totally separate firms. Now companies boosting what they plan to spend on advanced security. Gartner, the tech company, forecasting companies will dole out maybe $240 billion in new security this year. If you add in what they're expected to spend on AI overall, that's $860 billion. That means companies will spend more than $1 trillion this year on artificial intelligence. The problem with the security expenditures, they don't really boost a company's productivity. Think of a bank investing money in new armored cars, helps them prevent, you know, theft, that makes sense, but it doesn't help the bank become more profitable in terms of efficiency. Same might be said for these extra cybersecurity expenditures. You got to do them, but they might not help your per share price.
1: And finally, a new trend that some people might find surprising, young people becoming more financially responsible. What's happening?
2: Yeah, we often think of young people making impulse buys for useless things. For me, it was bell bottoms in the 70s. It turns out the latest crop of young people under 30, being financially responsible is the new cool. 60% of Gen Zers are trying to save to buy a major purchase with cash. They don't do it all the time, but they're trying to do it. Almost 50% look at how long something will last before they buy it. 50% of young people don't go on a date because it's too expensive. When I was that age, I was spending money on rare pressings of jazz CDs. Now the kids are saving more, spending less. Maybe the Who was right. The kids are all right after all.
1: Still got those bell bottoms?
2: Yeah, no, well, yeah, maybe.
1: It's bad. They're back in, Phil. Come on.
2: Yeah,
1: actually, they never went out.
2: Not the ones I had.
1: Phil, thank you for this.
2: Thanks, Justin.
1: Phil DeMont with the business news. Here is Caroline.
3: Hi. So I'm still watching that incident on Highway 1 westbound at King Edward. That has traffic backed all the way to Botello Bridge. Weather-wise, mainly cloudy with 30% chance of showers this morning, clearing near noon with a high of 24.
1: Caroline, thank you. It is 6:30. 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
0: Good morning. It's 17 degrees and partly cloudy in Vancouver. The BC Wildfire Service will be watching the weather closely today. A system moving through the southern interior could bring some isolated showers, but it's also expected to bring gusty winds and a chance of lightning this afternoon. The Wildfire Service says the potential for more lightning-sparked wildfires is high in the central interior and the Okanagan, where conditions are hot and dry. There are currently 104 active fires burning in BC. 46 are classified as out of control. Thousands of people remain out of their homes because of evacuation orders, many of them from Summerland. The Bald Range wildfire that's been burning since last Friday has grown to 178 square kilometers, and local authorities say there's still no estimate for when locals might be allowed to return to their properties. NASA says a type of cloud formation that has recently developed over BC is one of the least understood forms of severe weather on Earth. As Michelle Morton reports, the space agency is flying research aircraft to better understand the weather events generated by large wildfires.
4: Matthew Bourbonnais is with UBC's Department of Earth and Environmental Sciences.
5: It just kind of reflects the type of fire behavior that we're seeing in British Columbia right now.
4: Online aviation tracking shows NASA's aircraft flew from Montana to the area above Clinton on Saturday. That's where the Pear Lake wildfire is burning. BC officials say the fire created pyrocumulonimbus clouds, which are formed by extreme smoke and heat. They can generate rain, lightning, and fire tornadoes. Bourbonnais says if these intense fires are creating lightning, more fires could start.
5: The big thing is around that kind of safety element for people that are on the ground, the firefighters, aircraft.
4: NASA says measuring and mapping the dangerous storms as they develop will help scientists forecast them in the future. Michelle Morton, CBC News, Vancouver.
0: A BC pipeline company has won a major contract for the Prince Rupert Gas Transmission Project. Matt Preprost has the details.
6: Wouldn't suggest any part of the project is anything but rugged.
7: Sean Cereras is president of Cereras Pipeline. The Fort St. John Company's joint venture with UK-based J. Murphy & Sons will build the first 190 kilometers of the new Prince Rupert gas transmission line. Cereras says local crews have the necessary experience with the difficult terrain between Chetwynd and Mackenzie before they branch west toward Prince Rupert.
6: You know, it is mountainous. It is through some valleys. There are rivers and creeks and lots of features to work with. But again, there's a mitigation plan for each of those areas.
7: The Nisga Nation and Western LNG are developing the pipeline to supply Seedlism's LNG on the north coast. The Nisga says it's committed to hiring Canadian business and local companies so benefits stay in the province. Western LNG says more deals and construction announcements are expected. They're targeting a final investment decision by the end of the year. Matt Preprost, CBC News, Fort St. John.
0: The RCMP in Nanaimo cracked down on traffic violators last weekend. Some officers in a helicopter took part in a one-day campaign to target dangerous drivers. Some of the offenses they observed included excessive speeding and impaired driving. Nanaimo Mayor Leonard Krogh says he's pleased with the outcome.
8: This is a very good news story, and it sends a reminder to the public, smarten up. Your stupid, dangerous behavior is not going to be tolerated in Nanaimo.
0: Nanaimo RCMP say this type of enforcement could become more common throughout the summer. Another doctor from the U.S. will soon be moving to the Sunshine Coast. Alana Kelly has that story.
9: When Dr. Leo Bay, his wife, and three children all came to visit Pender Harbor, they felt right at home.
10: We fell in love with the Sunshine Coast. Be able to live and work in that community is so exciting and so meaningful.
9: Now they are packing up their belongings and leaving Utah.
10: It's a big move.
9: Bay starts at the end of the month at Pender Harbor Health Center. He's looking forward to focusing on patient care.
10: Insurances in the U.S. only cover very limited portions of things or have very strict restrictions.
9: Another doctor from Montana is also at the center and moved earlier this year. Nick Gaskin is the executive director at the center and says the doctors will treat a total of 2,000 people.
11: Political landscape certainly makes a difference. We live in a different world right now where people are moving around.
9: BC's Ministry of Health launched a $5 million digital advertising blitz in 2025, targeting American health workers. As of March of this year, 270 physicians have been hired from the U.S. Alana Kelly, CBC News, Squamish.
0: 6:35 now, and that's the CBC local and regional news.
1: Drew, thank you very much. Caroline Chan is also with us this morning, keeping her eye on traffic and weather. Bring us up to speed, Caroline.
3: Mm-hmm. So I'm seeing some unusual congestion in New West, southbound 20th Street towards Stewartson Way. I think there may be a vehicle incident there, but it is definitely higher than usual congestion there. So do keep that in mind if that's part of your route. I'm also keeping an eye on that incident on Highway 1 westbound. There's a vehicle incident there that's blocking the right lane. And that has traffic backed all the way across the Portman Bridge and into Surrey. So if that's part of your regular commute and you're wondering what's with the traffic, that's the reason why there is a vehicle incident. But once you pass that point, you should be smooth sailing across. Weather-wise, mainly cloudy with 30% chance of showers this morning, clearing near noon, high of 24, humidex of 29, UV index 6, which is high. So sunscreen, people. Tonight, it'll be clear, becoming cloudy, low of 14. Tomorrow, a mix of sun and cloud, high of 25. And air quality-wise, we're good today. It's between 1 and 2, but it will increase. The risk will increase tomorrow. So do keep that in mind. And I will be back with my next update in about 10 minutes.
1: Caroline, thank you very much. Also coming up in this half hour of the program, dealing with your insurance provider can be daunting after a climate emergency event. And that may be the case right now for thousands of wildfire evacuees in BC's interior. We are going to get some clarity and advice from an insurance policy advocate. That conversation coming up in just a few minutes' time. Marcia Young is with us now with a look at the stories that are developing in national and international news. Hello, Marcia. Good morning.
12: Hey, good morning. So the minister responsible for Canada-U.S. trade is extending his trip to Washington. Olivia Stefanovic is going to tell us about that meeting. And it is very important because next week on Wednesday, the 19th, is the day that those 50% tariffs are supposed to kick in on goods coming from Canada into the U.S. Lots of retailers and wholesalers have experienced changes in trade and forms that they have to fill out. And you know what? I got a little taste of that. Mm. I was just trying to send mail. And so, yeah. You know, I have to pay a tax for this little gift that I'm sending to a friend. But before I sent it, the post office gave me this tearaway sheet with QR codes that I have to fill, like photograph the QR codes and, you know, get into the system to declare my package,
1: yeah.
12: Potentially take a picture of the thing that I'm sending to my friend before I send off my little package to the U.S. Like, a few months ago, it would have been just pay the postage and off you go a small description of my, you know, $5 gift. But
1: now it's a whole process.
12: It's a whole process. So guess where my friend's gift is right now?
1: Somewhere over Alaska. I don't know. Where is it right
12: now? Not at all. On the kitchen table.
1: Right. It hasn't even left yet.
12: That is just too many steps to send a thing. Anyway, so, you know, it's not trade between Canada and the U.S., but it is, you know, a signal to me about how different things are
1: absolutely
12: right now,
1: and
12: how much they could change depending on how these conversations go. So we are watching all of that for you. Mm-hmm. And we're also taking a look at this story. Sarah Levitt has a story from Montreal about a community there who is holding their police force accountable after 16 officers were alleged to be facing allegations of racism and abuse. And the people wanted answers, and they left a meeting yesterday with the police force feeling unhappy and disappointed. So we'll get more on that story. We'll tell you what happened. Yeah. So all of that and so much more top of the clock.
1: Looking forward to it. And I was just going to say, to be a friend of Marcia Young, because I remember the last time we worked together when I was based out in Toronto, I think we talk a lot about baking and cooking. And I think at one point, listeners in Ontario might remember, I baked a cake and I got you to test it out for me.
12: Yeah.
1: I think I got a middling score, which for me was actually pretty good because I'm not much of a baker. And I was thinking, I guess I could ship that out to you without facing any bureaucratic problems.
12: You could,
1: from Vancouver to Toronto.
12: You know,
1: it
12: no
1: just wouldn't
12: taxes
1: ship very well, would it?
12: It probably wouldn't ship very well, but you can also send me, I think, alcohol now, too. So if you send me
1: some Okanagan wine.
12: Some Okanagan wine and cake, way better review.
1: Marcy, thanks for this. We'll be tuning in.
12: You're welcome. See ya.
1: That is Marcia Young, host of World Report. And yes, she will be back on our radio and our TV sets in about 20 minutes' time. Well, if you want to see a shooting star, tonight could be your best chance. The Perseid meteor shower will hit its peak viewing this evening. And to find out why and to learn how we can all catch a glimpse, we're joined now by Michael Unger. He is the director of programming at the H.R. McMillan Space Center here in Vancouver. And Michael's been good enough to join us now in studio. Great to see you. Thank you for being here.
13: Thanks for having me.
1: So why is this happening right now? What is going on up there?
13: Yeah, so this meteor shower called the Perseid meteor shower happens every year around this time. And it's because there is this wake from a comet that goes around the sun at about an 80-year interval. But there's this wake of dust that has small particles of rock and ice. And every time the Earth passes through this wake, we get this concentrated period of meteors. Now, meteors happen all the time, every night. But during these shower periods, quote unquote, we get a high concentration of them. So if you want your best chance to see a shooting star, tonight might be your night.
1: Okay. And I understand the sky will be particularly dark this year. Is that the case? What's happening?
13: Yeah, that's because we're in a new moon. So that means that the moon is not being illuminated by the sun. So the moon can sometimes be our worst light pollution offender. So any light can be bad when you're going to look for a meteor shower. So what you want to do is you want to get away from all street lights, you know, try to get away from the city as much as possible. If you can't get outside of the city, try to find your darkest park. So usually like in the middle of the park will be away from any street lights. And you're going to want to shield your eyes. So the best way to do that is to put away your phone and just to look straight up. So you're not looking at any horizon, not looking at any kind of like lights around you, so that you can dark adapt your eyes for about 30 minutes.
1: Yeah.
13: And then you'll be able to see more in that darkness, and hopefully you'll see a couple shooting stars.
1: I was talking about this earlier, but a few years back now, I think the family and I went up to, I think it was Grouse Mountain. We went up to one of the mountain ranges thinking it would be a great opportunity to take in the Perseid meteor shower. Maybe there would be a handful of other people up there. It almost felt like a rock concert. Everyone had that same idea, and I loved it. It was a fantastic experience to see everyone just look up into the celestial with all that fascination. Mm-hmm. Do you find this is a particular time where so many of us become fascinated with what's happening outside of our planet?
13: Well, absolutely, because it's good weather, right? August in Vancouver is kind of one of those concentrated periods where we actually maybe don't have clouds for a couple weeks. Yeah. And it's also kind of warm to be outside at night. And you're outside, maybe you're at the beach, you know, you're hanging out with your friends, and all of a sudden that first star pops out, and then all of a sudden, next thing you know, like you're looking up at the stars with your friends, which, you know, during this time, it may be a bit of a rarity. And so I think that I always advocate that looking up at the night sky is a very healthy practice. It's a self-reflective practice. It's a meditative practice. Mm-hmm. We get away from our phones, and especially if we're with our loved ones or family, these are all very healthy times.
1: And when there's hundreds of people there, it's fun. When everyone goes, ooh, and again, simultaneously. I love your advice about dark adapting your eyes when you're looking up, because I found it was a bit like whack-a-mole. Mm-hmm. Like I'd be looking on this side and then it would pop up this side and I would look that way and then maybe there'd be a shooting star on the other side. Any other advice or tips you have to make the most of the moment?
13: Yeah, so you have to be patient, right? And the thing about a meteor shower is that can be a bit of a misnomer. We're not talking about like, you know, meteors happening all around you. They're going to happen in sort of like an interval of maybe like one every 10 to 15 minutes if you're in like a really good situation. Mm-hmm. And maybe, you know, if you're in the city and you're in that park situation, you might only see a couple maybe in an hour, right? So be patient and

0: open, and we'll be using telescopes to look at some of these other objects. A telescope, you don't need to see a meteor shower, but we've got our telescopes to look at some of those planets.
1: It's an exciting time for space right now, because there's also a solar eclipse that's happening today. Where is that path of totality this time?
0: Yeah, so the path of totality is along the western shores of Europe. So we're talking Iceland, we're talking Ireland and Portugal and Spain. So you have to be in that totality to a path of totality to see the total solar eclipse. But even over in northern parts of North America, there will be a partial solar eclipse. And even for listeners in northern British Columbia, you might be able to catch a small sliver of a partial solar eclipse, only if you have special solar glasses, of course. You should never be looking at the sun without proper protection. And this is not just sunglasses. This is proper solar glasses to look up at the sun.
1: And that's northern BC, you're saying.
0: Like, that's right, yeah.
1: Prince George has, like, I saw I was reading, like, a 6.1% Passover.
0: That's right, yeah. So even anywhere south of that, you're probably not going to be able to notice very much. But anywhere north of Prince George, you might see a small sliver, yes.
1: We've been fascinated with this map that kind of tracks the path of totality. Our producer, Alan, was really excited because we noticed that there's this line where the partial eclipse reaches absolute zero running across the North Shore. I don't know if you've seen this, Michael. Like, technically a tiny, maybe imperceptible part of the eclipse happening around 9:25 in the morning across... Look at this. Lynn Valley, Horseshoe Bay, some of the Sunshine Coast. No eclipse, though, once you hit Park Royal or like Lonsdale Key. Like, is this, you know, tangibly, can you get anything? Or is this just a quirk of the map?
0: Unless you're a very, unless you're looking at the sun every day and kind of like comparing, I'm not sure you're going to tell much of a difference.
1: I know you mentioned it earlier, but tell us a little bit more about what's happening at the Space Center tomorrow and what events like this mean for those who probably don't frequent it often. And what they get to experience maybe for the first or second time.
0: Yeah, so we're kind of taking the approach of giving people all the tips of not just look for what to look for in a meteor shower, but what to look for when you're looking up at the sky. And light pollution plays a part in this. So part of the event is how we can all take part in trying to lessen light pollution. And also these phones that I was talking about, that sometimes they can be to our disadvantage, but... they're amazing cameras, and sometimes the camera in our phones can sometimes be better than our eye. So if you point your camera up at the sky, the iris will open up, and it might actually be able to take a better picture than our eyes can. So we're going to give you a couple astrophotography tips as well.
1: Fantastic. Thank you so much for coming in today. Really appreciate this.
0: Thanks for having me.
1: That is Michael Unger, who is the Director of Programming at the H.R. McMillan Space Center in Vancouver. Caroline's back now with an update on weather and traffic.
2: Mm-hmm. So I have a new incident to report in Delta, just heading north on the 91. It's on the Alex Fraser Bridge, northbound at the south end of the far left lane. So it's in the counterflow lane. That's blocked. It's also causing slowdowns along Nordell Way. So if you're trying to get from Nordell Way to get onto Alex Fraser, you will meet some congestion. But I have some good news. That incident on Highway 1 by King Edward, that has cleared. So you should be moving again. Still seeing some slowdown past the Portman Bridge, but I think that's just residual. So give it some time. That will still start getting to move again. Weather-wise, mainly cloudy with 30% chance of showers this morning, clearing near noon. High of 24, humidex of 29, which is comfortable. But the sun is bright. UV index is 6, which is high. So sunscreen today, folks. Tonight, clear, becoming cloudy, low of 14. Thursday, mix of sun and cloud, high of 25. And the air quality. So this is, today is good. It's like 1 and 2. Mm-hmm. We're good with that. Tomorrow, it's going to go up. The risk is going up. So if you're in the Eastern Fraser Valley, that could hit a 5 and 6 by tomorrow night. So do keep that in mind if you're traveling west. But it's a consideration for the summer these days.
1: No, fair enough. Right? Caroline, thank you very much.
3: Hello, Jason, Leanne Young here. I'm in for Gloria for On the Coast. Migrant workers are a major part of the Okanagan's agriculture industry. This afternoon on the program, we'll hear how the Bald Range wildfire has left many migrant workers without shelter. We'll hear from a group that's trying to help. Also, our money columnist, Bruce Sellery, will join us with his

0: weekly column, On the Coast, is on the air every weekday starting at 3 o'clock in the afternoon right here on CBC Radio 1. I hope you'll tune in. We'll talk to you then.
1: We'll be tuning in. Leanne, thank you very much. 11 minutes now to 7 o'clock. Well, there are more than 100 wildfires that are burning right now across the province. 46 of those are considered out of control. And meanwhile, more than 20,000 people have been evacuated from their homes. Some of them have sustained property damage and, unfortunately, in some cases, have even lost their homes completely. One of the many stressors right now is around home insurance. And for more on that, we have reached Liam Corcoran. He's a lawyer and public adjuster at Pice Navis MDP in Vancouver. They represent policyholders who are dealing with insurance claims. Liam, good morning. Thank you for making the time with us.
2: Oh, good morning. Thank you so much for having me.
1: And to start, how exactly does fire insurance work? Walk us through that, if you don't mind.
2: Oh, that would probably take me a couple of hours to walk you through all of that. But the short version of how fire insurance works, you know, if you have a mortgage, you most likely have insurance because the bank has required that as one of the terms of lending you money, you go out and you get an insurance policy. Most insurance policies these days are insured on what's called an all risks basis, which covers fire insurance, including insurance from wildfires. It starts very broad. It says, look, we cover any sudden and accidental occurrence. And then there's a list of things that they don't cover.
1: And what is not covered?
2: Well, water is a complicated one. Canada didn't bring in water coverage until I think it was the 1970s. Mm. So it often is excluded and then added back in via endorsement. But there are other things, you know, gradual deterioration, wear and tear. Basically, obviously, you know, arson is something that's excluded under the policy. It's a three-page list often of things that are not covered. The wildfires themselves are going to most likely be covered. There may be things in the policy that operate as exclusions for aspects of coverage, but you know, wildfire loss itself is a covered loss.
1: So when you think about insurance as this ongoing risks assessment, and you take stock of these wildfire seasons that seem to be getting worse and worse year over year, especially in particular parts of BC, how has that impacted how people get insurance and whether or not they actually get insurance in some wildfire prone areas?
2: Yeah, it's going to become a bigger and bigger concern the more and more this happens. And I think, you know, everyone has those anecdotal conversations about this is happening more frequently. Yeah. And it's true. And as it starts to happen, insurance companies are going to charge increased premiums to write risk in those areas. So it will become more and more expensive and cost prohibitive to obtain insurance. The nightmare scenario is that they go even further because there's no requirement. These are private companies. There's no requirement for them to offer people insurance at all in those areas. Like you mentioned, they could just say, no, the appetite's not there. We don't want to write risk here. And that's the nightmare scenario because your mortgage requires you to have insurance. If you can't get insurance because the insurance companies have pulled out, what do you do then? Well, you know, we have some experience with this in the, well, not us directly, but in the U.S. through the Palisade fires, right? That was an area where insurance companies had already pulled out of writing risk. And a lot of those properties were insured by a government program called the FAIR plan. And what that plan was created by the legislature, by the government, to say to insurance companies, if you want to do business in the state of California, you also have to allocate some risk here. It was a pooled allocation of a bunch of insurance companies saying, you know, you can't just pull out and leave these people unable to obtain insurance. So that's, you know, the nightmare scenario. If this continues to happen and insurance companies decide this isn't worth us writing policies here.
1: Could you see something like that happening in Canada one day?
2: For sure. You know, it's already very difficult in the Sumas prairies to obtain overland water coverage, right? That's a big example where the insurance company is already talking, or sorry, the government is already talking about what are we going to do? Because flooding seems to happen every couple of years. And one of the solutions being kicked around is the idea of some sort of national flood program, which would be a government funded insurance program. The problem with that, they have one in the U.S. It's about $20 billion in debt. So who ends up paying for that? If it's not run properly, the taxpayers do.
1: I wonder if we can dig into a real life situation with the challenges with insurance by people who have gone through a wildfire situation. I know you worked with Calista residents who were impacted by the Bush Creek East wildfire back in 2023. What were some of the challenges that they faced?
2: Well, there were a ton of challenges. I think, you know, one of the things that was widespread in those areas was that properties were frequently underinsured. And that's something I'm immediately concerned about with these fires as well. It's insurance brokers that often determine or that do determine what your policy limits are going to be. And they were far, far too low in Celestia. And that may be the case here as well. The more remote the area, the more likely that these computer software programs are used to kind of generate what policy limits should be, might be not up to date. And then there's kind of a crunch as well when you have widespread catastrophe of people trying to get contractors and things like, and the prices of rebuilding your home skyrocket. So that was a real problem that we saw quite often. Another one is just, you know, the length of time that this is all going to take. Like it's obviously in the news now, it's the center of everyone's attention. But the way your policy works, you're going to get what's called actual cash value. This is the way most policies work initially, but you're not going to get the cost to fully rebuild a brand new home unless you actually rebuild a brand new home. So you're now in the midst of a construction project, and that can take years. And the frustration from people where there's widespread devastation, you know, you're not seeing your neighborhood come back and it's been, years since the loss is a real drain on people. So I saw that quite a bit from those fires.
1: Liam, I've only got about a minute left here, but I think it's fair to say, you know, sometimes for us here in Metro Vancouver, these fires can feel far away and the threat of them can feel far away. But, you know, especially I think about people who own homes in the North Shore or areas that could also be prone to future fires. I mean, how much of a concern is something like their insurance policy into the future for us here in Metro Vancouver?
2: Well, I can tell you, I live on the North Shore and I'm concerned. And this has been, you know, my practice for the last 7 years. It's always something to be concerned about. The best thing you can do for yourself is make sure you understand your insurance policy. It's something that, you know, we all have, but nobody really spends the time to read or look at unless something goes wrong. And I think it's really important that people do that because there's huge differences in what sort of insurance you're actually getting. That and work with an insurance broker that knows what they're doing and has experience, because they can be tremendously helpful in making sure you're properly insured in case something goes wrong.
1: Really appreciate you making the time with us. Thank you so much for this, Liam.
2: Oh, thank you.
1: That is Liam Corcoran, who is a lawyer and public adjuster at Pice Navis MDP in Vancouver. Drew Karakis is with us now from the CBC Vancouver newsroom.
3: Jason, thousands of people in the Okanagan and elsewhere in the southern interior are still waiting to find out when they might be able to return to their homes. Dozens of evacuation orders remain in place because of the threat from wildfires. And there's concern about the potential for new fire starts today, with a risk of lightning in many areas. For the third time this year, people in parts of northwestern BC were without telephone and internet service. The system was down because of a copper wire theft that targeted the Rogers Network in Alberta. More local and regional news at 7:30. And Caroline Chan is back with traffic and weather.
4: Thanks to Sheldon, who messaged in about what's happening on the Alex Fraser Bridge. He says that is a multi-vehicle incident there. So that's northbound at the south end of the far left lane, and which is the counterflow, which is blocked. So keep that in mind if you're in the area. Also, if you're coming from Nordell Way trying to get onto the Alex Fraser, that will also be slow. Otherwise, we're looking pretty good. That earlier incident on Highway 1 near King Edward has been cleared, but there's still traffic congestion there coming onto the Portman Bridge. So keep that in mind if you're going that direction as well. And weather-wise, mainly cloudy with 30% chance of showers this morning, clearing near noon. Although I hear in Gibson from Leslie that it's already raining.
1: There you go. All right, Caroline, thank you. Stay with us. Coming up in the next half hour, is Google's Project Greenlight a good fit for the city of Vancouver? We're going to talk more about that initiative here on the Early Edition on CBC Radio 1. I'm Jason D'Souza. Stay with us. World Report is next.
0: This is World Report. Good morning. I'm Marcia Young. The minister responsible for Canada-U.S. trade is extending his trip in Washington. Dominic LeBlanc is hoping to cement a deal that would avoid looming 50% tariffs on Canadian exports to the U.S. The two countries are also trying to make headway on the CUSMA trade agreement. The CBC's Olivia Stefanovic joins me now from Ottawa. And Olivia, what is the latest?
5: Well, Canada's negotiating team remains in Washington, D.C. to work out technical details on a proposed trade deal with the U.S. Canadian sources tell CBC News that the two countries are working towards an agreement that can be presented to U.S. President Donald Trump early next week before a new 50% levy against hundreds of Canadian imports is set to kick in next Wednesday. Now, negotiations are coming down to the wire here, with the minister responsible for Canada-U.S. trade, Dominic LeBlanc, and Canada's chief negotiator, Janice Charette, staying in D.C. to see this plan through. LeBlanc and Charette were tight-lipped going in and out of their one-hour meeting with U.S. Trade Representative Jamieson Greer yesterday. And when he was leaving, LeBlanc told reporters that the Canadian team will have something more to say when the moment is right.
0: A new report is out on the Canada-U.S.-Mexico agreement. What can you tell us about it?
5: Well, it says there would be major economic impacts on both sides of the borders. That's according to a new report by the independent economic advisory firm, the Canadian-American Business Council, by Oxford Economics. The council says it found that if CUSMA were to end, approximately 214,000 American and 102,000 Canadian jobs would be lost. The council's report also notes that losing CUSMA would cost the Canadian economy $271 billion Canadian, but for the U.S., it would be even more than $1 trillion U.S. by 2035.
0: Thank you, Olivia.
5: You're welcome.
0: The CBC's Olivia Stefanovic in Ottawa. The federal government is going to be spending tens of millions of dollars on climate-resilient projects. Environment Minister Julie DeBrusson announced the new money today in Halifax.
6: I'm very proud to announce that our government is investing over $34 million to support 128 communities from coast to coast to coast to strengthen their climate resilience and protect Canadians.
0: The $34 million will be spread over 141 different climate projects. They include measures to fight extreme heat and flood reduction measures. Over 100 wildfires are burning across British Columbia this morning, and crews are preparing for another day in the fight to contain the Bald Range fire. That fire has stretched across 180 square kilometers of land southwest of Okanagan Lake. Possible thunderstorms are in the forecast. These could make the flames more erratic, or they could give firefighters a break. The uncertainty is hanging over thousands of displaced people. The CBC's Michelle Allen reports.
7: A prayer circle around Okanagan Lake. People gather to support those who lost their homes to wildfire.
8: So we're really here just to pray, to remember our relationship to each other, to the land, to our responsibilities, to really look after one another.
7: Jennifer Lewis is with the Okanagan Nation Alliance. She's one of roughly 20,000 in BC under evacuation orders, most in the Okanagan Valley. Displaced from their homes, many are sleeping in cars or trailers.
9: It was just terrible. It was just so spooky. Me and the dog, all I did was sit and cry. But, you know, we're here, we're safe.
7: Summerland resident Raylene Park said she had just 15 minutes to flee the Bald Range fire. All she had time to grab were the essentials, like dog food and her family photos. She doesn't know when she'll be allowed back or what will remain. Some forecasted rain could provide a little relief in the next few days, but officials say they can't afford to count on it. And in other parts of the province, there could be wind and dry lightning, which could worsen current fires or start new ones. Officials say the crews battling these fires are exhausted, but there is help. Firefighters from Mexico are already on the ground. Another 102 from Costa Rica will arrive on Thursday. Michelle Allen, CBC News, Vancouver.
10: Kelowna, BC has some of the worst air quality in the world with the haze blowing in from the Bald Range fire. Prolonged exposure can have health consequences, but as Brady Strachan explains, the smoke may have a hidden benefit for firefighters.
11: I've been going swimming a lot, seeing a lot of movies in the theater.
12: CJ Stores is trying to make the best of his annual summer vacation in Kelowna. That means replacing trips to the beach with a swim at this indoor pool. He's one of hundreds of people here trying to make the best out of a smoky situation.
11: I mean, it's smoky every year, but it's a lot more smoky this year.
12: Much of the smoke is coming from a wildfire just 30 minutes to the south near Summerland. By Tuesday, the Kelowna area had among the worst air quality in the world. Stephanie Cleland is a lung health researcher at Simon Fraser University. She warns that prolonged smoke exposure can contribute to long and short-term health impacts, from asthma attacks to dementia.
13: Multiple years of exposure increase the risk of stroke or having these severe outcomes.
12: Back in Kelowna, locals and visitors alike say they just want it to end.
14: We're staying indoors mostly and doing what we can to have fun where we can.
15: It's hard on your emotions, and it's hard on not being able to get out and do something.
12: Ironically, fire officials say the smoke is actually suppressing aggressive fire behavior. Cliff Chapman is with the BC Wildfire Service.
16: It is helping to ensure that the wildfires do not receive clean oxygen, because every time we see the air clear, we see significant and extreme fire behavior.
12: A suffocating silver lining in a long, hot summer. Brady Strachan, CBC News, Kelowna.
10: 29 U.S. states are taking Meta to court in California today. The trial could deal a critical blow to the social media giant. Attorneys general allege the company deliberately made its Facebook and Instagram platforms addictive for children. They also accuse it of illegally harvesting kids' data. CEO Mark Zuckerberg is expected to testify. Meta is facing thousands of similar cases, but this is a big one, the big test. Damages could total as high as $1.4 trillion. That is just shy of the company's total market value. Rivers are drying up across parts of Europe. The continent is in its fifth stretch of extreme heat since May. As a result, river levels are at record lows, and the recent drought is exposing a lot of the region's past and future. The CBC's Nick Logan explains.
17: Relics of German warships have risen from their watery resting places as the Danube River recedes to a point that's never been seen before.
18: It's sort of a snapshot of the Second World War history that's suddenly come to life from the depths.
17: Captain Arthur Galaxin teaches history at the Royal Canadian Military College in Kingston. He says Nazi Germany sank some 200 of its vessels where the river divides what is now Serbia and Romania. Drought has exposed these wrecks before, but record European heat has parched the Danube River basin enough for people in the village of Prahova to spot a dozen this year. The perilously low water levels have affected fishing, agriculture, tourism, and even power plants. But as climate change makes it all the more likely for heat waves, fires, and droughts like this to occur, Galaxin says,
18: it's very heartbreaking, but at the same time, this gives a wonderful opportunity to look into World War II history.
17: The Danube has started to rise again, but another heat wave will scorch Central and Eastern Europe this weekend. Nick Logan, CBC News, Fredericton.
10: And finally, people in Spain will have some of the best views of a total solar eclipse in Europe today. It also offers a team of Italian scientists a brief window to test a new tool. As Megan Williams explains, this is a rare chance to deepen our understanding of the sun.
19: Inside this lab in Padua, northern Italy, scientists have spent the past 2.5 years building an instrument they hope could change the way we study the sun's outer atmosphere. It's called CIS, the Circular Slit Spectrometer, and today it gets its first big test at the Javalambre Observatory, high in the mountains of Aragon in eastern Spain. During a total eclipse, the moon blocks the sun's bright surface, making its normally hidden corona much easier to see. Existing spectrometers can take hours to scan that corona. SIS is designed to capture an entire ring of it in a single image, allowing scientists to track changes that can happen in just minutes.
20: Non c'è spazio e tempo.
19: There is neither space nor time for the unexpected, says researcher Paola Zuppella, adding that good weather will be crucial. The team will have barely more than a minute to get everything right. If the technology works, it could eventually be used on a space mission to study solar activity that can affect communications and power grids here on Earth. Megan Williams, CBC News, Pistoia.
10: And that is the latest national and international news from World Report. News anytime, cbcnews.ca. I'm Marcia Young.

0: Marcia, thank you so much. Good morning. I'm Jason D'Souza in for Stephen Quinn this week, and you are listening to the Early Edition right here on CBC Radio 1. Coming up in this half hour of the program, we're going to pick up on a conversation we brought to you earlier this week. It's about a new agreement between Google and the city of Vancouver, which aims to turn Google Maps data into quicker commutes for drivers. But some are calling into question the pilot program. We'll hear more in just a moment. Plus, we'll have more on the latest fires in the interior as they continue to grow. Drew Karakas is with us now from the CBC Vancouver newsroom.
1: The BC Wildfire Service says there's potential for new fire starts in parts of the BC interior today because of a chance of lightning in many areas. The mayor of Summerland is asking residents to be patient as they await word on when they might be able to return to their homes. Evacuation orders remain in place because of the threat posed by the Bald Range wildfire. And if the weather cooperates, tonight and early tomorrow morning will be the peak times to catch a glimpse of the Perseid meteor showers this year. More local and regional news at 7:30. Caroline Chan is back with traffic and weather.
2: I am keeping an eye on that incident on Highway 91 northbound on the Alex Fraser Bridge at the south end, and the far left lane is blocked. There's because it's a multi-vehicle incident there, and that has traffic really bunged up in the area. It's all backed up all the way to Kitson Parkway on 91 and also on Nordell Way when you're trying to turn on to the Alex Fraser Bridge. So do keep that in mind if you're trying to go through that route. And someone brought up, I had said Highway 1 and King Edward Street in Coquitlam. So that incident has been cleared, but the traffic, it's the morning rush. So you've hit the big slope of the morning rush right now on Highway 1 westbound. But the incident has been cleared. Weather-wise, mainly cloudy with 30% chance of showers. This morning, clearing near noon, high of 24, humidex 29, UV index 6, which is high. So sunscreen. Tonight, clear, becoming cloudy, low of 14. Tomorrow, mix of sun and cloud, high of 25. Air quality-wise, so I've been watching that this morning. And if you're in Eastern Fraser Valley, right now it's about a 2. And it says that it will move to a 4. So the 5 and the 6 have gone. It's still moderate, medium risk. So do keep that in mind if you're going to be outdoors.
0: Okay. Caroline, thank you very much. 12 minutes now past 7 o'clock. And hey, speaking of traffic, well, the city of Vancouver says it is joining an initiative by Google.
3: Imagine when you're pulling up to a traffic light and you keep hitting red lights. Project Green Light helps give cities the tools and the information needed so that they can help turn that light green.
0: Well, that is a clip from a Google advertisement about Project Greenlight. It takes all the data by drivers who use Google Maps to generate recommendations about which traffic lights could be optimized. Google says the goal is to cut carbon emissions from idling drivers and improve your commute times. We spoke about this on Monday's program. And since then, well, many of you have weighed in with your thoughts. For example, Danny in Vancouver's West End called our talkback line and left us this message.
4: And I know that we're going to get to the point where we can't not rely on them. And that concerns me. It's a good thing maybe with this Google thing, but I don't want them dominating or taking over things.
0: Well, Alice got in touch as well via text. She says the project sounds intriguing, but writes, quote, I would want to ensure any AI suggestions to my commute takes my actual habits into real consideration. I don't want suggestions unless they significantly improve my drive. Another texter worries that the project will place more stress on the environment and says that is a slippery slope. We'd love to hear your thoughts on a project like this. You can text us as those listeners did. Our number is 236-330. 236-330-2623. And so is Google's Project Greenlight a good fit for Vancouver? Let's continue this conversation now with Sandy James. Sandy is a former Vancouver City planner and currently the managing director of Walk Metro Vancouver. Good morning. Thank you for making the time.
5: Good morning, Jason. How are you this morning?
0: I am doing fantastic, and I so appreciate you taking the time to weigh in with your thoughts. So the city says this pilot is set to start in September. First off, Sandy, what do you make of it all?
5: You know, it's a lot of huff and puff. And really what Google is doing is offering one thing to cities, and that is that it's taking all of the data, you know, when we're driving downtown, and you're using the Google Map app, all they're doing is taking all of that material and they're going to be talking to the cities about how to redo the traffic lights so that you might have a longer pause or a shorter pause.
0: Yeah.
5: So it's really not as exciting as Google's trying to make it out to be. And also in the city of Vancouver, if we didn't have construction and a lot of the things that are going on now, most of the lights are already synchronized. And you'll know that if you're coming from the airport in a vehicle or going down Oak Street, you'll notice that you always hit the lights. And if you're going too fast, yeah, you're going more than 50K, you're not hitting the lights. So we already do a lot of that work very well. We've got a really good engineering department.
0: I take your point. I suppose some might say, well, Sandy, if you saw what my commute looks like in Metro Vancouver, that is even less exciting than Google data. So if this can optimize it in some way to make my commute shorter, perhaps have me idling less so I use less gas, is that not ultimately a good thing, especially if this project is ultimately free for the city of Vancouver?
5: Jason, nothing in life is free, and certainly nothing that Google is going to do. This is proprietary, so they're keeping all the data and the information. And I suspect eventually they will be selling this to the cities. Mm. But let's talk about what we're doing. We're actually looking at trying, and I'm sorry to be talking about this with any driver this morning, but we're talking only about drivers, about maybe taking a couple of seconds off being at a stoplight. We aren't talking about everybody else on the street that is not going down the street with a Google app showing their route. So that means pedestrians are out of the picture, buses and public transit are out of the picture, and so are cyclists. All this is talking about is the old 20th century thing about a driver. And we know that that the city is much more than just a driver. And we actually do have a little triangle, and people that are walking are on the top with cycling, public transit, and then personal automobiles. But this is where we are, and this is what Google is offering. Now, they've already gone out in two cities with a big splash. Seattle was actually the first one, and I think they started in the fall of 2023. And they've managed to shave like 3 or 4 seconds off a left turn in a downtown intersection. So that's the kind of thing that they're looking at.
0: There's a couple of things I want to talk about. In a moment, I want to talk maybe more about the element of potentially selling to the city that you alluded to. But first, to your point about this affecting drivers and not other commuters, I take your point. But is perfect the enemy of good here? Like, at the very least, if you have AI that can make a commute better for road users, and we know there are a lot of drivers on the road, you know, is that a bad thing?
5: Right. Well, we're talking about the city of Vancouver, firstly. The first thing is that the way Google is doing this is a top-down approach instead of bottom-up. So what Google is actually doing is taking data from weeks and weeks of travel and telling you your optimum journey and where you could cut off some time on the signalization. It's not the bottom-up, which is looking at things like people walking to work, when the buses come in and at what time we need to have longer signalization for pedestrians. It's not a fine grain. As well, it's not a real-time algorithm. So it's talking about historical trends. It's not going to be able to identify accidents or weather or road closures or construction, as we all know. And it's also, the caveat is that it can't route emergency vehicles. So there's a lot of things that it can't do. You know, one of the things that we can do in the city of Vancouver is actually design a route for fire trucks. And you've seen them when you're not supposed to go and the fire truck has priority. Mm-hmm. These signalizations don't do that. In many ways, it's looking at one part of the transportation paradigm and when it's from the top up, you're going to miss a lot of things. It's like looking at a satellite photo of a city as opposed to seeing on ground the topography of what's going on, the number of people and other users that are on the street. So it's not about sharing the road. It's really about the 20th century thing of trying to make things quicker for automobiles. And isn't the thing we're trying to do is to get people to go into transit, which of course would happen if we can make transit go faster and make vehicles go slower.
0: Well, finally, and this is something you alluded to, the city says they can opt out anytime with a 60-day notice. The city will also not share proprietary infrastructure data with Google. What do you say to those who suggest, well, AI is here, Pandora's box has been open, and there are a lot of challenges that come with this paradigm shift of AI. If this is a situation where we can use artificial intelligence to make life a little better, then perhaps ultimately it is worth it.
5: Well, you know, I think it's always good to try things. I remember Google tried this with, do you remember Sidewalk Labs in Toronto? Where Google put in $50 million and I believe the city of Toronto and almost put up something like $200 million to try this new kind of city that was all going to be based, surprise, all on Google surveillance and Google's use of the web. And people finally backed away from it when the bureaucrats realized that this is really having a private corporation take care of city business. And then that all kind of fizzled around the time that COVID started. But I think part of it is we have to just really talk about what kind of cities we want. And sure, we want to have less congestion. But I would argue with you that if we can make buses and public transit go faster and better, then there would be less congestion. And maybe we should look at the bigger paradigm of how to reduce pollution and make our cities more walkable, bikeable, and easier to get into with transit.
0: Sandy, I so appreciate you making the time and sharing your perspective with us this morning. Thank you for this.
5: Just a delight. Take care. Have a great day.
0: You as well. You take care. That is Sandy James, who is a former Vancouver City planner, currently the managing director of Walk Metro Vancouver. And you are already weighing in on this story, this issue. We received this text from Lauren, who wrote to us to say, so let me get this right. Google takes our information for free and sells it back perhaps to cities. If they want to make change, they would simply give it away. It's ours already, and I think they probably make enough money already, so let's not be free washed here. Love to hear your thoughts on Project Greenlight. You can text us as Lauren did, 236-330-2623.

0: That's Lord. I love that song. That's Green Light, which people love to see on the roads. Caroline.
1: Yes, yes. And mostly good, except if you're on Highway 91 going northbound towards Alex Fraser Bridge, there is an incident on the south end, and that's really, really slowing down traffic. That has traffic backed up all the way to Kidston Parkway on 17, on Nardell Way. So if that's part of your commute, you might want to find an alternate route. Weather-wise, mainly cloudy with 30% chance of showers this morning. Ken says no rain yet, but beautiful sky. High of 24, UV index 6, which is high. So please use your sunscreen.
0: Get that sunscreen. Get that sunscreen. SPF
1: yes.
0: on. 25 minutes now past 7 o'clock. Phil DeMont is with us with the business report. Phil, we're talking about idling and green lights and all of that, but I'm curious because the most recent numbers are out when it comes to electric vehicle sales in China. Why does that matter when we talk about global car markets?
2: Yeah, because, you know, you think, well, why is there a big deal? Partly because China is actually the largest car market in the world. Now it passes the U.S. by about 30%, and it shows the growing dominance of China in the electric vehicle market. Look, country often takes a longer view to where industry and technology is headed. So you go back to rare earth mineral processing. China dominates it now because in the 90s, North American firms exited the industry because of environmental concerns. You look at solar panels and renewable energy technologies. 2 decades ago, China invested in those, figuring they were going to become more popular, and they have been. Same process is underway with electric vehicles. In July, sale of new EVs made up 65% of the purchases of cars and new cars and trucks in China, so 2/3. By contrast, electric vehicle sales in this country, 10% of all new car sales, 8% in the U.S. So China's already the largest market. It is dominating in that market. And what that means is it's able to produce domestically economies of scale, all that stuff for their EV producers. So now, worldwide, 3 out of every 4 electric vehicles globally manufactured in China. Putting a full-court press on to develop a competitive electric vehicle auto sector. Meanwhile, Canada and the U.S., especially the U.S., cut back on what EVs, on EV programs. And as a result, car companies up here doing the same. Fast forward 10, 15 years, like solar panels, we'll probably be buying plugged-in vehicles because there'll be a lot of them on the road, but they'll all be made in China.
0: Well, curiously, in other news, new estimates say global oil supplies will actually fall this year. Is that because of the Iran conflict?
2: I mean, partly, but there are structural problems that mean oil supplies won't recover very quickly, and that's what I'm picking on. The International Energy Agency said this week it expects world crude output to drop by about more than 4 million barrels a day for 2026, blames a chunk of the fall on the conflict in the Middle East. At the beginning of July, Middle Eastern producers boosted production back up to the historical levels, 20 million barrels a day. But by the end of the month, they were back down to 12 million barrels a day because tankers stopped going through the Strait of Hormuz in July because of increased attacks. But there's another term creeping into the discussion, destruction demand. It's where high oil prices plus the uncertainty of supply have cut demand, crude demand in some countries. China, the big one, down 4% this year, and it's probably not coming back. Interestingly, oil producers not pumping out much oil despite higher prices. The U.S., for example, is basically putting out the same amount of crude this year that it was last year, despite higher prices. It's because they're worried about spending money on, let's say, an expensive drilling program. Then the Iran-U.S. conflict ends and oil prices drop, and then all that money is stranded. So they're not really reacting to higher oil prices. They're waiting to see what happens in terms of the Middle East.
0: Phil, we'll leave it there. Thank you for this.
2: Thanks, Jason.
0: That is Phil DeMont with a look at business news. Caroline is back now with the latest on traffic and weather.
1: So it is we're moving really nicely around Lower Mainland, except on the 91 northbound towards Alex Fraser Way. There is an incident on the southbound in the leftist lane, so in the counterflow lane, and that is really causing the main congestion here this morning. I am seeing an incident in Surrey on Highway 10 on 120th at Highway 10. I think there may be a lane blocked, some unusual congestion there. So keep that in mind if you're in the area. And weather-wise, mainly cloudy with 30% chance of showers this morning, high of 24. UV index of 6. Tonight it'll be clear with a low of 14.
0: Caroline, thank you. Stay with us. Coming up in the next half hour, Canada has teamed up with Japan to patrol fishing on the high seas. We are going to look at a report released on the global implications of illegal, unreported, and unregulated fishing here on the Early Edition. Right now it's 7:30 and time for your news with Drew Karakas.
3: Good morning. It's 17 degrees and mostly cloudy in Vancouver. There's also been some rain and lightning over the Strait of Georgia. Thousands of people from Summerland remain out of their homes today, and they have no clear idea when they might be allowed to return home. The BC Wildfire Service says the Bald Range wildfire has grown to more than 178 square kilometers, and it's still burning out of control. As Jana Bailan reports, officials acknowledge the difficulty of the situation, and they're asking residents to be patient.
4: Summerland Mayor Doug Holmes says he's been at the evacuation center every day.
5: People are getting a little more frustrated and impatient.
4: In an update on the Bald Range wildfire last night, Holmes said evacuees have been understanding of the fire severity, but it's taking a toll.
5: We all just want to go home.
4: Officials say it's hard to plan for residents' re-entry as the fire is still raging. Deborah Jones-Middleton is the Protective Services Manager with the Regional District.
6: I do feel that it's hard. In fact, I am also evacuated from my home. And many of our volunteers are evacuated from their homes.
4: She says she wants evacuees to know that officials are doing everything they can to support them. The Bald Range wildfire continues to burn out of control since it broke out on Friday. It's now nearly 180 square kilometers in size. Police are investigating its cause. Jana Bailon, CBC News, Vancouver.
3: The BC Wildfire Service is concerned about the potential for new fire starts today in parts of the BC interior. A weather system moving through the province could bring some isolated showers, but there's also a risk of lightning and gusty winds. The Wildfire Service says there are just over 100 active fires around the province this morning. NASA scientists are studying pyrocumulonimbus cloud formations that have been generated by some of the large wildfires burning in BC. It's using a sophisticated aircraft to gather data. On Saturday, it flew over the vast Pear Lake fire near Clinton. The clouds are generated by extreme heat and smoke and can create their own weather systems, including lightning. Matthew Bourbonnais is with the UBC Department of Earth and Environmental Sciences.
7: The other things, like with thunder cells specifically, those are kind of like one of those heads up situations for wildland firefighters and aircraft. When you have a thunder cell coming through, you get really strong downdrafts, which can change your wind directions and result in like really increased fire behavior.
3: NASA says measuring and mapping storms as they develop could help scientists to forecast them in the future. A major LNG project on BC's north coast is moving closer to a final investment decision. Developers say they have awarded the first land-based construction contract for the Prince Rupert Gas Transmission Project. The joint venture will build the first section of pipeline between northeastern BC and the proposed Cilicim's LNG plant. Sean Serraris is president of Serraris Pipeline, which is based in Fort St. John.
8: Tremendously exciting for our business and for the northeast of BC, but also for our province. It's one of the few levers we have to develop and enhance our economy in a manner that really does add value.
3: The Nisga Nation and Western LNG are working together on the projects. There could be a final investment decision on the Cilicim's project by the end of the year. A new report has found young people in BC are having trouble accessing adequate information about sexual health. As Tanushi Bhatnagar reports, researchers at UBC and with a nonprofit group identified gaps in care and offered suggestions about what can be done.
9: The BC Youth Sexual Health Evaluation Brief report found people aged 15 to 29 face significant gaps accessing sexual health care services and education. Options for Sexual Health Executive Director Tiffany Melius says one major concern is lack of information.
10: One of the things that we heard loud and clear was that right from the start, sexual health education as a foundational piece of sexual health care needs to be paid more attention to.
9: Melia says youth want to see more education through schools, but also in places like hospitals and ERs where they seek health services. Nicole Pasquino, a registered nurse with Options, says a lack of formal sexual health education can have consequences.
11: As a result, they don't know where to access services that are safe and friendly.
9: The nonprofit will launch a pilot program focused on youth health services in September in two rural BC communities. Tanushi Bhatnagar, CBC News, Vancouver.
3: And a high school football player in Arkansas had quite a surprise during a practice last week. He felt something unusual in his helmet. And when he took it to a coach for a closer look, they found a 60-centimeter long snake curled up behind some padding. It was a cottonmouth, which is described as the second most venomous type of snake in Arkansas. The team says the teen had been wearing the helmet for about an hour during the practice, and he's lucky he wasn't bitten. 7:35 now, and that's the CBC local, regional, and Arkansas news.
0: Oh, my goodness gracious.
3: Yeah.
0: What do you think the reaction was when they realized?
3: I think he was probably a bit rattled.
0: Oh. Well done. It reminds me, this is kind of a gross story. It reminds me, I played a lot of like street hockey growing up on the streets of East Vancouver with my buddies. And we always, you know, just patched together different equipment because I like to play in net.
3: Sure.
0: And one day a new guy decided to join us and he was like, I got like actual goalie equipment. It's in this bag. And so I was like, that's great. I put on the chest protector, played for a couple hours or whatever. And I was like, oh, that's so itchy. And I went to go scratch inside the chest protector, pulled out a huge dead rat that was stuck in there. I think I'd probably still take that over the snake, but I think about that often.
3: How was your save percentage?
0: Pretty good, actually. Yeah, had some extra padding, I guess. Maybe that.
1: His mascot is a team mascot. Okay.
0: Funny the things that stick with you, literally, I suppose, sometimes.
1: I feel like that's definitely a core memory there, Jason.
0: Very much so. And I also got a kick out of how much we had to make the cars wait in this particular intersection. When we would yell, car, and we'd take our time moving the nets when we're playing street hockey. I don't think there's too many kids playing out there right now, but it still means the congestion still heavy, regardless of whether you're playing street hockey or not.
1: Well, because you do it on the smaller roads when you're playing hockey. You don't do it on the big roads.
0: Yeah, yeah.
1: But I do want to take you to an incident on Highway 99 southbound around Steveston Highway. So just before the Massey Tunnel. There is starting to be quite a bit of slowdown there. So if that's your normal commute, if you're heading towards the ferries, do keep that in mind. It is slowing down traffic. You should be fine once you get past that into the Massey Tunnel, but that is an issue on the road right now. I'm also keeping an eye on the incident at the Alex Fraser Bridge. That is really, it's been the big story this morning. Lots of congestion starting from Kitson Way all the way up northbound towards the Alex Fraser. The incident is a multi-vehicle incident that's blocking the left counterflow lane. So do keep that in mind. I do see that Nordell Way has kind of, well, no, actually, Nordell Way is also not an option. It is also quite heavy towards the Alex Fraser Bridge. So do keep that in mind if you're in the area. Weather-wise, mainly cloudy with 30% chance of showers. Clearing near noon, high of 24, humidex of 29, UV index of 6. I've been telling everybody, I'm a big fan of sunscreen. I realized here, not everyone is a daily sunscreen
0: user. What's your SPF number?
1: 50.
0: 50, yeah, me too. 50
1: it has
0: plus.
1: To be 50, yeah, exactly.
0: Yeah.
1: Like minimum 50.
0: Minimum 50?
1: Minimum 50. Like,
0: does it get bigger than 50?
1: I think there's like 70.
0: Oh, it does? Okay, yeah. Wow. Yeah. And then you get that zinc stuff too.
1: Yeah.
0: In like Australia. Yeah.
1: Yeah. So go out there. And like, get your sunscreen on.
0: Sun protection.
1: Because the sun is not your friend in this situation.
0: I'm telling you, it's important.
1: Mm-hmm. So tonight, low of 14. Tomorrow, a mix of sun and cloud. High of 25. Humidex of 30. Air quality, that's the one to keep in mind. Today, it's about 1 and 2. Tomorrow, it will go into the moderate risk level. So do keep that in mind if you're out tomorrow, but even today. So be safe there. Be safe on the roads. Be safe outdoors. Just be good.
0: Caroline, thank you so much. Also coming up in this half hour of the program, the Department of Fisheries and Oceans Canada has released the results of a joint high seas fishing patrol with Japan. We'll take you through that report in just a few minutes' time. First, though, let's talk some sports with Paul McGowan. Good morning, Paul. The Blue Jays looking fantastic, aren't they? Best stretch of the season right now?
12: Yeah, easily. And a 5-3 win over the Red Sox last night to put them on the verge of their fifth series win in a row. And it's not all sunshine and rainbows. Every single win this week, really every win this season, has felt like a nail biter.
0: Yeah.
12: And to that point, Jays manager John Schneider said that winning by 2 whole runs last night felt like a luxury.
13: Yeah, this is like a blowout. 5-3. I mean, it's still tense. You got top of the lineup coming up, Spence coming in for his first save. They're all tense. You know, every major league game is tense for the most part, but guys are stepping up. Everyone up and down the lineup today either got a hit, drove a guy in, you know, Smitty pinch running and being a little bit of a distraction. And it's nice to see the guys make plays in big spots.
12: The Jays are now 2.5 games back of a wild card spot and still lots of teams ahead of them, but they have made up 4 games now in 2.5 weeks, and they still have over 6 weeks left to play. They'll go for their 3rd win in a row this afternoon, again against the Red Sox, first pitch just after 4 p.m.
0: They are turning me into a believer, Paul.
12: Me as well.
0: Oh, absolutely. Okay, let's talk some swimming now. Summer McIntosh in the pool today at the Pan Pacific Championships.
12: And this event is the reason that she skipped the Commonwealth Games last month. She wanted to swim against the best of the best this week in California. She's part of a 42-person Canadian team competing at what they call the Pan Pacs. And all of a sudden, even though McIntosh is just 19, she is something of a veteran on this Canadian swim team, in part because of all her experience, but also in part because this particular Canadian contingent has a bunch of younger rookies on it. And McIntosh said that, it's a bit of a different feeling.
14: It's so exciting. I talked to a few of them on the bus, getting to know them a little bit, just chit-chatting. It's so nice and refreshing to see the next generation. And it's also kind of nice to not be the youngest on the team anymore. You know, I have more responsibilities to, you know, set a good example for them. And I think this is honestly the perfect way that anyone can start their international career off. Outdoors, fun, shorter meet. Takes the pressure off maybe a little bit for them.
12: Less pressure on the rookies, maybe, but McIntosh is putting plenty of pressure on herself. She will swim the 200-meter freestyle today. She has not swam that discipline in 3 years, but she's adding it back as part of her personal quest for 5 Olympic gold medals in 2028. So it should be an interesting day in the pool in California.
0: Let's finish on tennis because it's semifinal time for the Canadian Open.
12: Yeah, the men's and women's semis are both set after last night. The women's tournament has a bunch of big names. Iga Swiatek, Elena Rybakina, Coco Gauff. All of them were top 10 seeds at this Canadian Open. The men's side has been a little bit more freewheeling. The 2 best players on the tour are not there. And so the semis today are more of a mixed bag. They also skew younger than you might expect. Here's Brandon Nakashima on being the oldest player left at 25.
15: It was actually my birthday the day before the tournament started. So being 25 and now being one of the oldest people left in the draw, I mean, I feel like I'm not one of the younger players on the tour anymore. I feel like, you know, I've been on the tour for 5-6 years now, so definitely have a lot of experience. So yeah, it's nice to finally go deep in these big tournaments.
12: It's weird to be 13 years older than old in tennis. I'll say that. Nakashima up against Rafael Hodor today. The first of 4 semifinals across Toronto and Montreal. The Canadian Open finals will go tomorrow.
0: Paul, thank you so much for this.
12: Thanks, Jason.
0: That is Paul McGowan with our morning look at sports. 18 minutes now to 8 o'clock. This is the early edition on CBC Radio 1. Well, Fisheries and Oceans Canada has released the results of its joint high seas patrol with Japan. Operation North Pacific Guard targeted IUU fishing that's illegal, unreported, and unregulated fishing across the North Pacific Ocean. And across 2 months, officers patrolled over 23,000 kilometers and detected 52 potential violations, including shark finning. For more on the global and local implication of this type of fishing, we have reached Rashid Sumaila. He's a University Key Lamb professor at UBC and is also a Canada Research Chair in Interdisciplinary Oceans and Fisheries Economics. Rashid, thank you so much for making the time this morning.
16: Yeah, thank you for inviting me.
0: How large of a problem is illegal, unreported, and unregulated fishing in the North Pacific?
16: Yeah, you know, it's really large. It's almost everywhere in the ocean. When we do studies, we see that's happening everywhere. In terms of the losses to economies around the world, we're talking about up to $16 billion a year illegally caught fish. A third, 33% of all the fish that is in the market is estimated to be illegal fishing.
0: Wow. And I wonder if you can put a patrol like this, a report like this, into context for us. 52 potential violations over 2 months. How significant is that?
16: That is pretty significant. Only 2 months, right? And only a part of the ocean. We're talking about the Pacific, North Pacific Ocean, right? So think about this globally. It's huge. And this collaboration that Canada, Japan, and others have really come together to patrol is a dream for somebody like me. I've been talking about this

0: Chris, wisely, we need to understand how much fish is being taken out each year or each season, right? Because without knowing the total removal, you're really not understanding what is going on. So they take this fish illegally, they don't report it, and therefore our authorities don't have the clear picture to be able to manage. And illegal fishing leads to damage to the habitat. They throw out fish, discards. It's just crazy. You know, there was a time I was following a shrimp trawler on the ocean. We were doing our research, and they were just throwing out good fish out because they're looking for shrimp just to make the money, right? And so it's dangerous for the ecosystem, for other fishes, not even the ones they are targeting. Yeah.
1: What do we know, Ismail, about who is behind these illegal fishing operations?
0: Yeah, when you look at this, it's usually illegal operators, and they're big countries. You know, people have identified boats from China, from some EU countries, right? Countries that have the resources to give subsidies, for example, to their boats, and then they go off and fish, especially in the waters of developing countries, literally stealing the fish, right? From people who need the fish because of the food insecurity situation. So there are big illegal cartels. I mean, some of us see this as actually criminal activity happening on the ocean.
1: The DFO noted, and I mentioned off the top, that the violations also included shark finning, the use of prohibited gear to catch sharks specifically. Why is that a particular problem with this illegal fishing?
0: Oh, it's huge because sharks are a very important part of the ecosystem, right? All the animals are connected. We talk about food webs. Some eat others. It's just a wonderful kind of nature's design there. So sharks are part of this. And shark finning is particularly heartbreaking to see because they catch these large animals and all they're looking for are the fins. That's what they can sell to markets in Asia, you know. So they cut off the fin and throw the big animal back in the ocean. I mean, I've seen some of these pictures. You see the blood oozing out, and the poor large animal just goes off and dies off in the ocean, right? So it's a huge thing. We did a paper and we're telling them shark watching is more valuable than shark finning. You catch a shark, you take off the fin, you sell for $140. But if you really take good care of your shark and you have a shark watching business, it can bring you $1.4 million in its lifetime, right? So there is so much here that we need to take care of and ensure that illegal fishing stops because it's a killer of our ocean.
1: Well, finally, Rashid, you mentioned earlier that this has been something you've personally been calling for, wanting to see this collaboration between the DFO and Japan for years. Is this enough? What more needs to be done, do you think?
0: Oh, I think you know what my dream is that if you have the Indo-Pacific, Canada, Japan, Korea, partly US working together, then you look at in Southern Africa, you have Namibia, South Africa, and Angola working together. You go to the South China Sea, they kind of emulate what is happening here now. Then we have all these regional collaborations that can then come together at the higher level to work for the global ocean to make sure it works. So this is a beautiful initiative, and I think it's part of the Prime Minister's middle powers really taking charge of some of the world's problems and helping us move forward and protecting our oceans and also protecting people, because at the end of the day, we depend on the ocean. The ocean does not depend on us. So if we destroy the ocean, we are actually destroying ourselves.
1: Just before we let you go, I'm sure there are people listening right now that want to be ethical when it comes to their purchasing of seafood, do right in terms of their consumer habits. What do they need to know? Are there ways that is possible with our dollars?
0: Yes, I mean there are efforts like certification efforts that have been brought up and put into force to help consumers. When they go to supermarkets, they will see usually when you go and take a fish, there will be a kind of stamp on the fish, maybe by Marine Stewardship Council. You know, the Vancouver Aquarium has a seafood choice thing. California, there are. So please look out for those things. They are not perfect, but at least you're making your own contribution. At the end of the day, you also

0: have to just talk to your members of parliament. Government has to step in. Really, the government should stop illegal fishes from entering our markets. That would be the ultimate, right? But okay, let's all make contributions and hopefully we'll take care of this dangerous activity for our ocean and for ourselves.
1: Rashid, so good to hear from you this morning. Thank you for this.
0: Thank you so much. Thanks.
1: That is Rashid Sumaila, who is University Key Lam professor at UBC. He's also a Canada Research Chair in Interdisciplinary Oceans and Fisheries Economics. Here's Caroline.
2: So, Jason, the big traffic story this morning is really on Highway 91 going northbound towards the Alex Fraser Bridge. It's been really congested all morning because of a vehicle incident there, hearing that it is multiple vehicles involved. It's northbound at the south end of the Alex Fraser Bridge. It is blocking the far left counterflow lane there, but it has traffic backed up past Kitson Parkway. So keep that in mind if that is part of your commute. I am seeing a lot of people taking the 99, a lot more congestion there than usual. So maybe that's an option, but also keep in mind there's construction around Ladner Trunk Road there. The other incident I'm looking at is on Highway 99 southbound around Steveston Highway. Still looking for more information about that, but it is causing quite a bit of slowdown as you get into the Massey Tunnel. And if you're going to the Massey Tunnel to get to the ferries, if from Tsawwassen to Swartz Bay, I'm very excited because the next available sailing is at 9 o'clock. So there's 13% estimated vehicle space available. So if you're trying to make it to the island, you're looking pretty good for 9 o'clock. And weather-wise, mainly cloudy with 30% chance of showers, clearing near noon. I am hearing that there is rain and thunderstorms in parts of the lower mainland. So we've heard from Leslie and Gibson. Drew's wife says the Georgia Strait. She saw some lightning, so do keep that in mind. High of 24 today. Tonight, it'll clear, becoming cloudy. Low of 14 Thursday. Tomorrow, mix of sun and clouds, high of 25. Air quality wise, it is between 1 and 2 today. Tomorrow it will get moderate risk. So do keep that in mind if you're outdoors. And if you have any updates, email me, text me. Text me 236-330-2623. Again, 236-330-2623. Email at earlyed@cbc.ca.
1: Caroline, thank you. 7 minutes now to 8 o'clock. Well, the Regional District of Okanagan-Similkameen provided an update to Summerland residents about evacuations. All 12,000 Summerland residents are still evacuated from the town. Many of them are frustrated with the situation, as you might imagine. Here is Summerland Mayor Doug Holmes speaking with Regional District of Okanagan-Similkameen Communications Manager Eric Thompson. And Thompson started by asking Mayor Holmes about how Summerland residents are feeling right now.
3: I'm down at the evacuation center every day talking to people. I have my lunch and often my dinner there as well because I'm an evacuee. Yeah. So I find, you know, generally people are still pretty good. Everybody kind of understands the severity of the situation, and they accept that we need to let the authorities do the work that they're doing. You know.
4: Yeah.
3: And be patient. It is in the last couple of days and today especially, I think people are getting a little more frustrated and impatient. But maybe that's after 3 days. That's understandable. You know, these things kind of go up and down, right? And yeah. So we're just kind of, after 3 days, you start to get fed up a little bit and you just want to go home, and I just want to go home. We all just want to go home. It's hard to get your head around, because you know intellectually and rationally that it's not safe and there's a job there to do, but at the same time you can't help but you don't want to be here. So I get it, you know, and everybody, I think most people understand that. But it's very emotional. It's very emotional for everybody.
4: On Monday night, that would have been August 10th, we held a media briefing where the media was there, and I think it was they all came and asked some really thoughtful questions, some important questions. you addressed the audience as the other elected officials did and the other partners who were there. And it was a bit emotional for you, but it was a bit emotional for all of us. I know watching that, you know, when you see your community change, because that's what you've talked about, that it's going to be a different community, but what it does, it really does highlight that it is a community, that people are and will continue to pull together, and people will need our support. I think that's the key. They're going to need help.
3: Yeah, absolutely. I think it's starting to sink in a bit. I spoke on the CBC The Current Monday morning, I think, and just before me, Craig and Deb, Craig, who runs the Music in the Valley thing, he lost his house and he lost his music venue, and that's kind of, it's always kind of, you know, when you have these little special places that everybody in town knows and loves and have been there, I think, you know, when people hear those kind of stories, it starts to sink in a little bit more each time you hear those stories. And so somebody told me it's becoming less surreal now and more real. And I think as we're making that kind of transition, people are contemplating the what exactly it is we're up against. And so part of the process and it's part of the accepting what's happened and we need to go through that.
4: Everyone working with the Regional Emergency Operations Center understands that being away from home during a wildfire is difficult and stressful. To help provide some reassurance, current photos of downtown Summerland have been shared so residents can see how the area is doing while evacuation orders remain in place. I only put one picture up, so we'll try and get the other two up as well, but they're very similar to this one, so they're not much different. To help provide some reassurance, we've got these photos here. And while these images look calm, the Bald Range wildfire remains out of control. There is still a real risk to public safety. I'll leave it there. You've been briefed, I'm sure, just like anybody else. You're watching live streams or news and you're talking to reporters. Can you put into perspective from your point of view why people can't go home right away, even though it might look safe in some areas? What would your determination of that be?
3: So basically what I tell people is that it's still, it's not under control yet. And until it's under control, you know, it's unpredictable, it's volatile, we don't know what's it. And we know it's still burning within Summerland itself. It's expanding outside Summerland, but it's also still burning in Summerland itself. The landfill's on fire, we know that. So it's not, until it's under control, we can't even think about, going back in. And even then, we have to make sure it's safe.
1: That is Summerland Mayor Doug Holmes speaking at an information briefing yesterday. Regional District of Okanagan Similkameen Communications Manager Eric Thompson will continue those daily updates on their YouTube channel every night at 6 p.m. Drew Karakas is with us now from the CBC Vancouver Newsroom.
5: Yeah, Jason, the BC Wildfire Service will be watching the weather closely today as the Bald Range wildfire continues to burn out of control near Summerland. There's a chance of showers, but the same system is also expected to bring gusty winds and a chance of lightning this afternoon. There has already been some lightning strikes this morning over the Strait of Georgia, east of Nanaimo. NASA has been studying cloud formations that have been developing over some of the vast wildfires in BC. The fires can generate so much heat, they develop their own weather systems. More local and regional news coming up at 8:30. Caroline Chan is back with your traffic and weather.
2: I've got some good news on that situation on the Alex Fraser Bridge on the southbound or south and northbound. That incident has been cleared, but Frank has texted in, says that he thinks that there's an issue on Nordell Way because it's at a standstill there and it's going on to Highway 17 as well. So do keep that in mind. If you're in that area, there are still a lot of congestion there and Nordell Way is at a standstill. Thanks, Frank, for sharing that information. And weather-wise, mainly cloudy with 30% chance of showers this morning, which will clear by noon, high of 24. Tonight, clear, becoming cloudy with a low of 14.
1: 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Coming up in the next half hour, the search for BC's best roadside attraction continues. Today, we are talking about the contenders in the interior. 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
6: This is World Report. Good morning, I'm Marcia Young. The minister responsible for Canada-U.S. trade is extending his trip in Washington. Dominic LeBlanc is hoping to cement a deal that would avoid looming 50% tariffs on Canadian exports to the U.S. The two countries are also trying to make headway on the CUSMA trade agreement. The CBC's Olivia Stefanovic joins me now from Ottawa. Olivia, what is the latest?
7: Well, Canada's negotiating team remains in Washington, D.C. to work out technical details on a proposed trade deal with the U.S. Canadian sources tell CBC News that the two countries are working towards an agreement that can be presented to U.S. President Donald Trump early next week before a new 50% levy against hundreds of Canadian imports is set to kick in next Wednesday. Now, negotiations are coming down to the wire here, with the minister responsible for Canada-U.S. trade, Dominic LeBlanc, and Canada's chief negotiator Janice Charette staying in D.C. to see this plan through. LeBlanc and Charette were tight-lipped going in and out of their one-hour meeting with U.S. Trade Representative Jamieson Greer yesterday. And when he was leaving, LeBlanc told reporters that the Canadian team will have something more to say when the moment is right.
6: A new report is out on the Canada-U.S.-Mexico agreement. What can you tell us about it?
7: Well, it says there would be major economic impacts on both sides of the borders. That's according to a new report by the independent economic advisory firm, the Canadian American Business Council, by Oxford Economics. The council says it found that if CUSMA were to end, approximately 214,000 American and 102,000 Canadian jobs would be lost. The council's report also notes that losing CUSMA would cost the Canadian economy $271 billion Canadian, but for the U.S., it would be even more than $1 trillion U.S. by 2035.
6: Thank you, Olivia.
7: You're welcome.
6: The CBC's Olivia Stefanovic in Ottawa. Residents in Montreal are demanding change within the city's police service. 16 officers working in one of the city's most diverse neighborhoods are being investigated for racism and abuse. The officers are accused of targeting Black and Arab people during police stops and cutting off the hair of Black men to keep as trophies. Last night, a public meeting was held by Montreal police. But as the CBC Sarah Levitt reports, many of the people who attended that meeting left angry and disappointed.
8: What concrete changes can the community expect to see?
9: Stepping up to the microphone, Joan Lee has a direct question. The president of the West Island Black Community Association looks at Montreal Police Chief Fadi Daguerre for the answers.
10: So concrete actions, I think, first of all, when we meet the partners, they propose us some recommendation very soon we're going to give a follow-up.
9: For many in the room at City Hall, that answer was too broad. The police chief there for a public meeting following a bombshell announcement in June that 16 police officers were being investigated for alleged racist acts against Black and Arab citizens. All 16 at one station in one of Montreal's most diverse neighborhoods.
10: Especially at Station 39, we're going to be doing some changes.
9: The police chief confirmed 3 officers have been suspended, 3 put on administrative duties, and the 10 others transferred to other stations. But he didn't provide much more information, citing the ongoing investigation. Outside City Hall, around 20 people briefly clashed with officers standing guard, angry they wouldn't be let into the meeting. The room inside was full, so too was a spillover section.
10: Définitivement, je présente toutes mes excuses.
9: Speaking to the room, Chief Daguerre acknowledged the hurt and presented his apologies for those who were victims of racism at the hands of police. Apologies many feel are too late and won't result in action. Sarah Levitt, CBC News, Montreal.
6: Over 100 wildfires are burning across British Columbia this morning, and crews are preparing for another day in the fight to contain the Bald Range fire. That fire has stretched across 180 square kilometers of land southwest of Okanagan Lake. Possible thunderstorms are in the forecast. These could make the flames more erratic, or they could give firefighters a break. The uncertainty is hanging over thousands of displaced people. The CBC's Michelle Allen reports.
11: A prayer circle around Okanagan Lake. People gather to support those who lost their homes to wildfire.
12: So we're really here just to pray, to remember our relationship to each other.
9: Jennifer Lewis is with the Okanagan Nation Alliance. She's one of roughly 20,000 in BC under evacuation orders. Many are sleeping in cars or trailers.
13: It was just terrible. It was just so spooky. Me and the dog, all I did was sit and cry.
9: Summerland resident Raylene Park said she had just 15 minutes to flee the Bald Range fire. Some forecasted rain could provide a little relief in the next few days, but officials say they can't afford to count on it. And in other parts of the province, there could be wind and dry lightning, which could worsen current fires or start new ones. Officials say the crews battling these fires are exhausted, but there is help. Firefighters from Mexico are already on the ground. Another 102 from Costa Rica will arrive on Thursday. Michelle Allen, CBC News, Vancouver.
6: 29 U.S. states are taking Meta to court in California today. The trial could deal a critical blow to the social media giant. Attorneys general allege the company deliberately made its Facebook and Instagram platforms addictive for children. They also accuse it of illegally harvesting kids' data. CEO Mark Zuckerberg is expected to testify. Meta is facing thousands of similar cases, but this one is a big test. Damages could total as high as $1.4 trillion. That is just shy of the company's total market value. The World Health Organization wants people in the Democratic Republic of Congo to be more proactive to stop the spread of Ebola. The outbreak has killed more than 2,000 people, and officials say they need the public's help to contain the fastest and the fast-spreading virus. Reporter Chris Ochimringa has more from Kinshasa.
14: The sound of ambulance sirens carrying suspected Ebola patients to treatment centers has become familiar across northeastern Democratic Republic of Congo. The Ebola outbreak was declared in May, but health experts say the virus may have been spreading for months before it was detected. Professor Mohamed Janabi is the World Health Organization's Regional Director for Africa.
15: Democratic Republic of Congo and Uganda declared on the 15th of May. Our studies now under Professor Uka, it's shown through sequencing, Ebola started in February. This is a 4 months delay. There were other diagnoses, typhoid, malaria, Ebola, Zaire kids. So we are chasing the virus. The virus is ahead of us.
14: Delays in detection, community resistance, and insecurity are complicating efforts to contain the disease. The outbreak has also disrupted the livelihoods of many residents. She says many things have really changed because of Ebola. Work is not moving as it used to. We're just struggling to survive. Health experts are calling for greater community involvement in detecting and reporting suspected cases as authorities step up efforts to contain the outbreak. Chris Ochamringa for CBC News, Kinshasa.
6: And finally, people in Spain will have some of the best views of a total solar eclipse in Europe today. It also offers a team of Italian scientists a brief window to test a new tool. Megan Williams explains.
16: Inside this lab in Padua, northern Italy, scientists have spent the past 2.5 years building an instrument they hope could change the way we study the sun's outer atmosphere. It's called CIS, the Circular Slit Spectrometer, and today it gets its first big test at the Javalambre Observatory, high in the mountains of Aragon in eastern Spain. During a total eclipse, the moon blocks the sun's bright surface, making its normally hidden corona much easier to see. Existing spectrometers can take hours to scan that corona. CIS is designed to capture an entire ring of it in a single image, allowing scientists to track changes that can happen in just minutes.
17: Non c'è spazio e tempo.
16: There is neither space nor time for the unexpected, says researcher Paola Zuppella, adding that good weather will be crucial. The team will have barely more than a minute to get everything right. If the technology works, it could eventually be used on a space mission to study solar activity that can affect communications and power grids here on Earth. Megan Williams, CBC News, Pistoia.
6: That is the latest national and international news from World Report. News anytime, cbcnews.ca. I'm Marcia Young.

0: Marcia, thank you. Good morning. I'm Jason D'Souza in for Stephen Quinn, and this is the early edition on CBC Radio 1. Coming up in this half hour, according to the BC Life Saving Society, there have been 39 drowning so far in BC this year. That's around 50% higher than the same time last year. We'll hear more about that in just a moment. First, though, Drew Karakis is with us now from the CBC Vancouver newsroom.
1: Environment Canada says a weather system moving through the southern interior today is expected to bring gusty winds and a risk of lightning. The BC Wildfire Service says there's high potential for new fire starts in parts of the central and southern interior. The Sunshine Coast has attracted another doctor from the U.S. He and his family are settling down in Pender Harbor after moving here from Utah. And tonight and early tomorrow morning will be the best times to catch the annual Perseid meteor showers, but there's no guarantee the weather will cooperate. More local news coming up at 8:30. Caroline Chan is back with the latest on the roads.
2: So I have a new incident to report. It's on Highway 1, but it's near just west of Golden. The highway is closed at near Glacier National Park. There is reports of a vehicle incident there, and a crew has been dispatched. I want to take you down to Alex Fraser Bridge now. So that incident has cleared, and Frank has updated that things are moving along. Nordell Way is no longer standstill. He's made it onto the bridge. So I am seeing on the maps that things are starting to move. It is your morning rush hour, so do pack a little bit of patience if you're going that way, because it will be slow going northbound on Highway 91. Over to Highway 99, southbound, still waiting for some more information on that incident near Steveston Highway just before you get onto the Massey Tunnel. So if you know, please text me at 236-330-2623. Weather-wise, mainly cloudy with 30% chance of showers. I am hearing that there's thunder and lightning, so let me know if that's happening in your neck of the woods too. A high of 24, humidex of 29, UV index 6, so sunscreen. Tonight, clear, becoming cloudy, low of 14. And tomorrow, mix of sun and cloud, high of 25, humidex of 30. Air quality, currently about a 1 and a 2. The risk will increase tomorrow. So keep that in mind as well.
0: Caroline, thank you. It's 12 minutes now past 8 o'clock. Well, drowning deaths are up sharply in BC this year. That is according to data from the Life Saving Society of BC. 39 people have drowned this year in BC and the Yukon. That reflects an almost 50% increase compared to the same time last year. That number includes a 13-year-old girl whose body was recovered from Cultus Lake this week after she fell from a paddleboard. RCMP say she was not wearing a life jacket and may have suffered a medical emergency before entering the water. The news is prompting renewed warnings about water safety. And for more on that, we're joined now by Brian Twaits. He's a paramedic public information officer with BC Emergency Health Services. And Brian's been good enough to join us now in studio for more. It's good to see you. Thank you so much for being here.
3: Good morning. Thanks for having me in today.
0: 39 drownings this year.
3: Tragic.
0: How concerning is that number for you?
3: Very concerning. And I think that's why we're trying to get the word out even more so, as we've seen this rise in numbers, especially from last year. And a lot of them have been, as you've mentioned, fatal incidents. So we really want the public to be aware about safety tips that they can do to avoid such a tragic event.
0: Are there any factors that you can think of that may be in play as to why we're seeing such a sharp increase this year?
3: You know, that's really sort of anecdotal, I would say. I think it really just comes down to prevention. The fact is that anyone can drown, even people that know how to swim. So we want people to be prepared for any form of water activity.
0: Generally speaking, then, what are sometimes the biggest issues when it comes to the possibility of drownings and just quite frankly, the issues that we see on the water this time of the year?
3: Right. Great question. I think the most important thing is think about safety. Think about a PFD. Think about a life jacket. They're not attractive to wear. We all know that. But they're going to help keep you afloat. So I think number one, always make sure if you're on or near the water, make sure you have a PFD or a life jacket on. And another thing that really does put you at significant risk for drowning is intoxication. Mm-hmm. So we want you to think about alcohol or other recreational drugs, water activities, they don't mix.
0: According to the Life Saving Society of BC, 77% of drownings this year are male. I know that's a trend that's actually quite consistent year over year. Why are men so overrepresented in this statistic?
3: You know, that's very true by way of statistics. And for me to answer that, that would be very anecdotal. But those numbers are shocking to know that the percentage is that high of men.
4: What should someone know before they head out over the summer season?
3: Well, water is a dangerous thing if you're not prepared. And that includes not only at rivers, lakes, the ocean, but it also includes pools in your backyards. So we want people to be aware of that. Think of things like if you have small children, if you have wading pools in your backyard, empty it between use, because it only takes a few centimeters of water for a child to be able to drown. If you've got a pool in your backyard, if it's not in use, make sure you remove toys from the pool, because kids are naturally curious. They're going to want to climb in after the toys in the water. So we want to prevent that as well. Overall awareness. I think another big thing, we've touched on PFDs and life jackets, yeah, but that's supervision. Adults need to supervise children and also weak swimmers. And we like to use something that we call touch supervision. That means if you're in the water with a child or with someone who's a weak swimmer, always have a swim buddy with you, right, but make sure you're within arm's reach. You have that touch supervision in case something does go wrong.
4: I think sometimes there is this stereotypical idea of what a drowning might look like or sound like, but I remember being on the lake a few years ago, and there was an incident that just occurred almost out of nowhere, and it was way more quiet, a lot less flailing than you might think. And I think that made me really realize that drowning is not maybe what you see on a Hollywood movie when you see
3: exactly
4: that scene portrayed. I wonder if you can speak a little bit about how quickly and suddenly it can happen.
3: It's very quick and it's very silent. And especially when we look at things, we were talking earlier this month about cold water shock.
4: Yeah.
3: And that's when somebody gets into water that's below 15 degrees Celsius, they have a sudden gasp. That's their body's natural physiological response. So if they go into the water, they're going to gasp and take water in while they're already underwater. Mm-hmm. You may not even see that happen. So very quick. And unfortunately, like you said, it's silent. People don't see it happening until it's too late.
4: Brian, are there certain areas or situations that people should avoid going into the water altogether?
3: Well, I think, again, it comes down to awareness and education. You need to know where you're going. It's sort of like if you're going on a hiking trip or something, you need to plan your route, plan where you're going to be, know the water temperatures, know the water depths, know the currents. Currents are also very important to know, especially if you're in the ocean, that you don't get caught up into a tide or a current.
4: It's really good to hear from you today. Thank you so much for all this practical advice.
3: Thanks for having me in.
4: That is Brian Twaits, who is a paramedic public information officer with BC Emergency Health Services. Caroline's back now with an update on weather and traffic.
2: So I want to thank Monica, who texted in to say that the incident that I've been talking about near the Massey Tunnel near Steveston Highway is actually the Steveston Highway on-ramp to southbound Highway 99. She says that police are on the way. Incident is off to the side, but it is causing a visual distraction. And that's causing a lot of slowdown going down to the Massey Tunnel. So if you're in that area, do keep that in mind. Otherwise, we're looking pretty good on the road. That incident on the Highway 91 northbound towards the Alex Fraser, it's still slow in the area. Seeing lots of congestion there on Nordell Way and Highway 17. So do give it a bit of patience, because this is also the morning rush onto the bridge. So keep that in mind. And weather-wise, mainly cloudy with 30% chance of showers, clearing near noon. I hear that there is thunder and lightning, so keep that in mind if you're out there. High of 24, humidex of 29, UV index of 6, and I've been telling everyone that means sunscreen. Tonight, clear, becoming cloudy, low of 14. Tomorrow, a mix of sun and cloud, high of 25. And air quality-wise, we're pretty good right now in Greater Vancouver area. We're about a 1 or a 2. But the risk will increase tomorrow and will increase overnight tomorrow night. So keep that in mind. And I will be back with my next update.
4: Caroline, thank you very much.

0: Well, all month long, we are searching for BC's best roadside attraction, and we are now into the round of 16, and it is getting harder and harder to choose between these iconic stops. So if you've been struggling with your choices in this round of voting, fear not, because bracket master Justin McElroy joins us now to tell us more about the four contenders in the interior that you can now officially vote on. Good morning, Justin McElroy.
1: If you're not struggling, you're not doing the bracket correctly, Jason.
0: You've got to have angst.
1: You've got to have emotion. You've got to be wondering all of your life's choices.
0: Your blood pressure has to get up there. I struggled this morning. Am I allowed to vote?
1: Absolutely.
0: I did vote. I'm not going to tell you who I voted for, but I will tell you I voted.
1: We've gotten tens of thousands of votes thus far. The one vote by a fellow CBC employee won't matter. Now, we've got to be objective about our choices, or at least I do. But otherwise, it's for all British Columbians, young and old, big and small, in this newsroom or up in Fort St. John.
0: Oh, I love it. Okay, well, I won't tell you who I voted for, but I will tell you I struggled. And I want to talk more about the voting in just a moment. Mm-hmm. But before we talk about today's matchup, let's talk about the results from yesterday.
1: Yeah, it was the Southwest BC quadrant, our semifinals, the round of four for Southwest BC as part of the round of 16 overall, and the Shannon Falls waterfall outside of Squamish defeated the Hope Slide Viewpoint 61-39%. That was one of our Squamish versus Hope matchups of the day. The other one was Britannia Mine and the Othello Tunnels, and both really amazing places, both field trip mainstays. The Othello Tunnels advanced, defeating the Britannia Mine 57-43%. So that means we have a Southwest BC regional final, quarterfinal matchup overall of Shannon Falls versus Othello Tunnels next Tuesday.
0: That is going to be something when it comes to these matchups. You know, today's matchups, of course, they're in the BC interior. This is a part of the province, obviously, that has been going through it in so many ways. How do you approach this bracket, which is intended to be light and fun and get us to think about roadside attractions, but also that juxtapose with just the challenges we're seeing with these wildfires?
1: You know, it's interesting, Jason, because I sort of thought grimly last week, as a lot of this was advancing, the first time that I did this roadside attraction bracket in 2020, and it was March, and it was right after the global pandemic began.
0: Right,
1: and part of the reason that I did it is because people were saying to me, and you know, this is when I was beginning doing the charts all the time and reporting on the pandemic every day, is people were like, I'd like a little distraction just for like 2 minutes to think about something else and to have sort of a silly debate. I started doing brackets at this point. So I said, okay, this is something that I'll sort of do off the side of my desk. And so, you know, obviously if you or a loved one is wondering about the status of their home or when they can return from an evacuation order, this is the furthest thing from your minds right now. But you hope that people take the spirit of this and enjoy having these small debates. And also reflecting, you know, a lot of these roadside attractions are based in the geography of this province in some way. We talked about the Hope Slide Viewpoint being there. That was, of course, a giant rock slide where people ultimately were killed. Doing this, the Nisga Lava Beds, a volcanic explosion as well, where we can reflect on just how precarious this province is in some ways and how much geography and reality does shape it in interesting ways.
0: It gives you an intimate an example of the pride people have in their communities as well when you can spotlight these places.
1: Absolutely.
0: On top of that.
1: Absolutely. And when we did the best lake bracket a couple years ago, Sproat Lake winning, part of the reason that it won is because a lot of people in Port Alberni and the surrounding area went, you know what, our highway's being closed for several weeks off and on because of wildfires around Cameron Lake. And we want people to know that in spite of that, we still got a great lake. We're still proud of it. We still want people to come when it's safe to do so.
0: Exactly. Obviously, you know, I work with CBC. The CBC Victoria team, we spent a week in Port Alberni. The amount of people that wanted to talk about Sproat Lake being the best lake in BC. That's probably about 50% of my conversations while we were up there. Let's get into today's matchup. The Enchanted Forest in Revelstoke versus Sparwood's Giant Truck. Two very different attractions, Justin. What sets the Enchanted Forest apart first off?
1: Yeah, I really find this one really fascinating because, of course, on the surface, they're very different. One is a giant truck. book. The other is hundreds of figurines that originally were created, many of them in the 1950s and 60s by an artist, Doris Needham, in the Revelstoke area as a retirement project. And just bought this land next to Highway 1 that was just newly opened, connecting Calgary through Rogers Pass through the central interior of BC. And yet, at the end of the day, there's a lot that connects them. Then, particularly when it comes to feelings of nostalgia, of trips and connections with families. Jeremy Peck is the operations manager at the Enchanted Forest, and he says there's an extra layer of nostalgia and remembering back in time that you may not initially think of when it comes to the forest.
2: Where we're at in the mountains, it kind of limits us to the technology and keeps us into the maybe fairy tale land of keeping it kind of old school and ensuring that these little figurines that we see around us stay cute and give us that charm that the Enchanted Forest really feels, because we don't have any mobile service here. Families feel very alive when they're here. They're very much present with their kids and all that stuff. You know, nobody's sitting on their phones. They're all very much engaged with the whole family.
1: And I can attest from last week being up there to, yeah. You know, I couldn't check my social media. I couldn't post, Jason, was the saddest thing. No, but you are fully cut off when you're in that forest. It's just you, a few other families, and all these interesting and weird and quirky and spooky displays of different fairy tales and Disney maybe knockoff attractions. It is a super fascinating place, and you do have families coming back year after year.
0: The picture of you there, I've never seen you smile so wide, Justin. That's what happens when you're in such a magical space.
1: Exactly.
0: And it's going up against a giant truck, Sparwood's giant truck. What is it about the truck, do you think, that makes it so popular?
1: What about the Terex Titan, all 8 meters of it, that mined ore in the hills around Sparwood for decades before becoming its own attraction? I mean, Nicole Latka, the executive director of Sparwood's Chamber of Commerce, says it is pretty obvious.
3: So I think it was just a great visual for people to realize that mining is what we are all about here. It's a wonderful resource. So to see it face to face, I think is really impressive for people to be able to check out. We see up to 400 and plus visitors a day to come see this truck. So to hear kids coming out to see it and, like, you know, yelling and screaming, because obviously to them it's like the biggest Tonka truck they've ever seen. We have families that this truck has been here for 30 years now, and so they've been using it as a measuring stick. They came with their children and now are coming with their grandkids.
1: So there's family, there's nostalgia, but in both of them, you know, the Enchanted Forest, it's connected to BC's forest, obviously, but also the development of our highway system. It wouldn't exist if not for that. The Sparwood truck would not exist without the history of all of the mining and natural resource projects that have happened in the Kootenays since its settlement in the 1900s or so. So part of the fun of doing these sorts of projects is going, yeah, we're having a silly vote at the end of the day, but you can actually go and think, okay, how does this tie back to this province's history and geography in interesting ways?
0: Well, the other matchup today, fruit versus fruit, different fruit experiences, though. Penticton's giant peach versus Karamios's fruit stands. Can you take us through both of them?
1: Yeah, I mean, the Karamios fruit stands, there are, you know, 10, 15, 20 of them off the side of the road, not just Highway 3, but a couple other roads in Karamios. You can get your plums, you can get your nectarines, you can get your peaches. You go to the Peach King, you get some good samosas, too, as you know. The giant peach in Penticton, it's not dozens of things. It's just one. It's that one iconic sort of stand that has sold ice cream in various iterations for many, many years. Of course, it was the famous site of a mini riot for a 1991 MC Hammer concert. People decided they could, in fact, touch this peach and roll it over into Lake Okanagan. So a fascinating style contrast there. And I will be certainly fascinated to see which one's that. That winner will face the winner of the truck versus the Enchanted Forest in at the interior final. The overall round of 8 for this is getting down to the nitty gritty.
0: How are you feeling? How's the heart rate?
1: I'm feeling good. It's going to be, at this point, the big favorites have not faced a whole lot of trouble. What's going to be really fascinating is once we get our first matchup where one of the big contenders, starting next week on Monday, Cathedral Grove versus Goats on the Roof.
0: Honestly, it's a coin flip for me.
1: One of those is going to get eliminated and will no longer be considered for the prestigious title of the BC's best roadside attraction. And, you know, you almost have to close your eyes when you vote because you don't want to see the results.
0: You can take part in shaping those results. Head to cbc.ca/BC search. Here's Caroline.
4: So I am keeping an eye on that incident on Stevenson Highway on ramp to Highway 99 northbound. There is a vehicle incident there. It's on the side of the road, but it is a visual distraction. So do keep that in mind. Otherwise, we're just feeling a lot of like congestion around the lower mainland, but no major incidents. That incident that was going towards the Alex Fraser Bridge has since been cleared, and I'm starting to see traffic move again there in that area. So do keep that in mind. And weather-wise, mainly cloudy with a high of 24.
0: It is 8:30 time now for the news with Drew Karakas.
5: Good morning. It's 18 degrees and mostly cloudy in Vancouver. The BC Wildfire Service will be watching the weather closely today. A system moving through the southern interior could bring some isolated showers, but it's also expected to bring gusty winds and a chance of lightning this afternoon. The Wildfire Service says the potential for more lightning-sparked wildfires is high in the central interior and the Okanagan, where conditions are hot and dry. There are currently 103 active fires burning in BC. 46 are classified as out of control. Thousands of people remain out of their homes because of evacuation orders, many of them from Summerland. The Bald Range wildfire that's been burning since last Friday has grown to 178 square kilometers, and local authorities say there's still no estimate for when locals might be allowed to return to their properties. NASA says a type of cloud formation that has recently developed over BC is one of the least understood forms of severe weather on Earth. As Michelle Morton reports, the space agency is flying research aircraft to better understand the weather events generated by large wildfires.
6: Matthew Bourbonnais is with UBC's Department of Earth and Environmental Sciences.
7: It just kind of reflects the type of fire behavior that we're seeing in British Columbia right now.
6: Online aviation tracking shows NASA's aircraft flew from Montana to the area above Clinton on Saturday. That's where the Pear Lake wildfire is burning. BC officials say the fire created pyrocumulonimbus clouds, which are formed by extreme smoke and heat. They can generate rain, lightning, and fire tornadoes. Bourbonnais says if these intense fires are creating lightning, more fires could start.
7: The big thing is around that kind of safety element for people that are on the ground, the firefighters, aircraft.
6: NASA says measuring and mapping the dangerous storms as they develop will help scientists forecast them in the future. Michelle Morton, CBC News, Vancouver.
5: Many people in northwestern BC were once again without phone and internet service yesterday because of copper thieves. The outage affecting the City West system was caused by damage to the Rogers network in Alberta. It's the third time this year that customers in the Northwest have been affected by a large telecommunications outage. In a statement, the company says it's working to increase the number of routes that serve the North in order to reduce dependence on infrastructure owned by other telecom companies. Another doctor from the U.S. will soon be moving to the Sunshine Coast, Alana Kelly reports.
8: When Dr. Leo Bay, his wife, and three children all came to visit Pender Harbor, they felt right at home.
9: We fell in love with the Sunshine Coast. To be able to live and work in that community is so exciting and so meaningful.
8: Now they are packing up their belongings and leaving Utah.
9: It's a big move.
8: Bay starts at the end of the month at Pender Harbor Health Center. He's looking forward to focusing on patient care.
9: Insurances in the U.S. only cover very limited portions of things or have very strict restrictions.
8: Another doctor from Montana is also at the center and moved earlier this year. Nick Gaskin is the executive director at the center and says the doctors will treat a total of 2,000 people.
10: The political landscape certainly makes a difference. We live in a different world right now where people are moving around.
8: BC's Ministry of Health launched a $5 million digital advertising blitz in 2025, targeting American health workers. As of March of this year, 270 physicians have been hired from the U.S. Alana Kelly, CBC News, Squamish.
5: The federal government is investing $24 million for research into cannabis and brain health. Health Minister Marjorie Michelle says teams from across the country will work together to study the way cannabis affects the brain in people of various ages. The goal is to establish scientific evidence about both potential benefits and harms of cannabis use. If the weather cooperates, tonight and early tomorrow morning will be the peak times to catch a glimpse of the Perseid meteor showers this year. But smoke from wildfires could obscure the celestial display in many parts of the province. Shivani Joshi reports.
11: The Perseid meteor shower is known for being one of the brightest in the night sky. This year, it's reaching its peak over BC on Wednesday and Thursday night. Kyle Dolly with SFU's Trottier Observatory explains what we're seeing.
12: So the Earth passes through this trail, and we see all those particulates as meteors that rain down on the sky.
11: For the best chance of seeing them, get away from city lights. Andrew Ferreira with the Royal Astronomical Society of Canada says you'll need to be patient.
13: Because the peak viewing time for the Perseids is almost always in the pre-dawn hours. We're talking 2-3 in the morning.
11: And this year, wildfire smoke could wash out some of the fainter meteors. So check the skies before you head out. Shivani Joshi, CBC News, Vancouver.
5: It's 8:35 now, and that's the CBC local news.
0: Sometimes it's nice to look up.
5: It certainly is. That's a deep thought.
0: Yeah, sometimes I have deep thoughts.
5: Sometimes it's nice to look down.
0: It's very true as well, especially if as my shoes are often laces untied. That's important as well. It's nice to look up when all you've been doing is looking at traffic as well. Caroline, what are you saying on that front?
4: Yeah, well, I'd like to thank Kimberly, who texted in to say that Highway 91 going northbound to the Alex Fraser, it's just a lot of traffic. It's congestion, no accident right now, so just hang in there as you move on. And the other incident is Stevenson Highway on ramp, so northbound or to southbound 99. So keep that in mind. It's just a visual distraction. And weather-wise, looking like a good day. A little bit of rain this morning, should clear up by noon. High of 24, and it'll be low of 14 tonight. Tomorrow, a mix of sun and cloud.
0: Pretty sure I heard the X-Files theme for like a second there.
4: I know that. Oh yeah.
0: Perseid meteor shower coming to a sky near you. That does it for us here at the Early Edition. Much more coming your way on the program tomorrow. I'm Jason D'Souza. Thank you for listening. The Current is next.

0: Mr. Carney's put a lot of chips on the table. He's conceded a lot and hasn't gotten a lot in return. He has to deliver on his promise to Canadians. That's why many Canadians lent him their vote. And so he better get her done.
1: President Donald Trump is threatening even higher tariffs on some Canadian goods, 50% levies that could take effect next week. The opposition Conservatives in Ottawa are now ramping up the pressure on Prime Minister Mark Carney to cut a deal and avoid the worst of it. Carney's chief trade negotiator is in Washington, locked in tense talks with the Americans, as both sides clamor to put together an agreement that will satisfy Trump. Our national affairs panel is here to discuss the latest high-stakes tariff negotiations. Also this morning...
2: For many people, it's just second nature if they turn a game on to be betting on it, or even to be betting on games they're not watching, which might be signs that you're getting carried away.
1: Online gambling has taken over sports, from the ads during the games to the broadcasters talking about your favorite players. In 30 minutes, the author Danny Funt on why the very leagues that said legalized gambling would be their ruin suddenly embraced it, and the fear that a star athlete getting caught in a gambling scandal could burn those leagues to the ground. Then we begin a new CBC podcast, The Cult Queen of Canada. The story takes us to a small village in Saskatchewan and the arrival of a cult leader who calls herself the Queen of Canada. It's a look at how online extremism bleeds into everyday life. That's in an hour. But we begin with that looming tariff deadline. I'm JP Tasker, in for Matt Galloway, and this is The Current. It's coming down to the wire. A week from today, American tariffs will kick in on a wide range of Canadian goods. Canadian negotiators were in Washington again yesterday trying to stave off those 50% tariffs. CBC News is reporting that Canada-U.S. Trade Minister Dominic LeBlanc and his American counterpart Jamieson Greer hope to have a plan ready to present to U.S. President Donald Trump early next week. Just a week ago, President Trump said this to a crowd in Las Vegas.
3: Canada's nasty. They are. They're nasty. People think Canada, they're nasty. People, I love the people, but they're nasty. Nasty leadership.
1: This all comes with three federal by-elections underway, wildfires burning in BC, and a referendum looming in Alberta. I'm now joined by two people to make sense of this political landscape. Stephanie Levitz is a senior reporter in the Globe and Mail's Ottawa Bureau, and Ryan Dumbleton is a political reporter for the Toronto Star. Steph, Ryan, good morning.
4: Good morning.
1: Nice to hear both of your voices. I'll start with you, Steph. How much pressure is there on the Prime Minister to avoid these new tariffs?
4: I think there's two kinds of pressure on him, right? I mean, the biggest kind of pressure is, as it said in the lead into the program this morning, this is what he promised Canadians. He promised he was the guy to get the deal and deal with Donald Trump. And we've had fits and starts of that since Mark Carney became prime minister. But these 50% tariffs, JP, like these are catastrophic kind of tariffs, right? I think the Globe and Mail is reporting this morning, my colleagues saying that the Canada's trade negotiator, Janice Charette talked about falling off a cliff, you know, if we have this kind of tariff. So that's an immense kind of pressure for the prime minister because it will determine the economic trajectory of this country. And then there's the political pressure attached to that, right? And making good on his promises and whether Canadians will continue to reward his government with so much support if he can't get this done.
1: Yeah, Ryan, I mean, Canada, of course, has already been dealing with tariffs for more than a year now. We've already lost thousands of auto sector jobs as a result. I think I was looking at the latest stats of at least 6,500 car assembly jobs alone are gone as a result of Trump's actions to this point. The steel industry is on the ropes. How punishing could another round of tariffs be on the economy, which is already dealing with a lot?
5: Yeah, I mean, listen, these tariffs are carved out. You know, the other tariffs had CUSMA compliance carve outs. They are not quite as broad. I don't want to downplay what's happened to the steel and auto workers and aluminum workers in this country, but there are a little bit of carve outs. These tariffs are broad. They're going to hit all kinds of industries. They're going to hit groups that didn't know they were in a trade war. They're going to hit very small businesses who do not have the room to maneuver around them. They do not have the ability maybe to diversify their markets. So these tariffs are going to lead to layoffs, and they're going to lead to layoffs quick if they come in. So, you know, to add to what Steph was saying, this is what the political pressure is. It's not just that the prime minister promised he could solve this. It's that if he doesn't solve this, there are going to be real immediate economic consequences felt right across this country.
1: Yes, Steph, we talked on the show yesterday about the politics of the Canadian boycott of American alcohol and the possibility that this booze ban actually might be lifted as part of these negotiations. What other compromises are we expecting Ottawa to make in order to avoid this next batch of tariffs? You know, tariffs you're calling catastrophic. What else is Canada-US Trade Minister Dominic Leblanc proposing to get us out of this tricky situation?
4: I mean, I think there are a couple of conversations right on the table. Some of it is less of, okay, what are we willing to give up, and more, what is Canada willing to live with? Which is to say, are we going to get to a 0% tariff regime across the board on steel, aluminum, auto? Probably not, right? So what's the number? Are we going to agree to quotas? Are we going to do something? And I giggle a bit because supply management, right? Which is something that irritates the Americans to no end. And I'm talking about, you know, the way the government manages the supply of dairy and other agricultural products in this country. Irritates the Americans, but it is such a fundamental sort of economic agriculture policy in this country. I don't know how much wiggle room there can be on that politically for the prime minister, especially when you're staring down a by-election in Quebec, especially when there's a Quebec provincial election with separatist overtones to it. So I would think, but these are all things on the table. It just, as the prime minister has consistently said, everything's on the table if it means trying to get the best deal possible for Canadians.
1: Ryan, do you think there's an appetite among Canadians right now to accept more concessions? I mean, we've already given up quite a bit, right? We've scrapped the digital services tax just recently, of course, the Gordie Howe Bridge, sharing some of the net revenues with the Americans, even though we footed the bill for that thing entirely. And there have been others. And we've got almost nothing in return to this point. Do you think that Canadians are really willing to look past some concessions that Carney might have to offer up here to get to a deal?
5: Yeah, I mean, I'm very interested by that question. I think that question is the million-dollar question in Canadian politics right now. I mean, the concessions that you talk about, I don't want to downplay them, but the digital service tax, it was not in place yet. We just agreed not to do it. The Gordie Howe Bridge, I think people could see the wisdom of not letting a giant bridge stay closed, even if the deal did suck. And I think, you know, the concessions on streaming, for example, the government stepped in with tax revenues to make up the difference there. The average Canadian who's been avoiding U.S. travel for a year now, who's boycotted Florida and Vegas, who's tried to buy Canadian strawberries at a grocery store in January, which is not exactly an easy

0: I mean, you and I have followed Polyev closely on this American issue, and now he's saying no concessions to the Americans. Do you think that he can capitalize on something like this, Pierre Polyev?
1: I mean, it's a great question, because capitalize would mean that Canadians would turn away from Mark Carney and look to Pierre Polyev and say, you know what, I trust this guy more. I think this guy is the one who's going to get this deal. I think his way is the right way. And there is not a single poll right now that shows that. And in fact, you know, the numbers for the Conservatives continue to be dismal, to say the least. And so I do think it's easy to be in opposition. The luxury is of being in opposition is that you get to challenge the government. You get to make points and make arguments that perhaps deep down in your political soul, you know, that should, if you were the prime minister, you might not even be able to abide by the things you're saying. I do think that, you know, Pierre Polyev is right to try and hold Mark Carney to his promise of elbows up, to his promise of fighting for Canada. And if the prime minister has an issue, it's that the political communications around this file don't suggest that fight. You know, I know that, you know, the digital services tax was something we said, you know, we hadn't even done yet. We took it off the table, but all of that looks like capitulation. Mm. And so at what point does it look like Mr. Carney is standing up for Canadians and winning a victory for them? And Pierre Polyev is right in that assertion. The idea that we should just walk away, I guess, from the bargaining table and say, we're not doing anything until you drop the tariffs, that's not negotiating. That's not the art of the deal, in the president's prior words.
0: Yeah, Ryan, I mean, we heard from Conservative MP Michelle Rempel Garner. She spoke to reporters yesterday. She said it's time for Mark Carney to deliver on this. She also was asked, though, perhaps most interestingly enough for our next question here, about the public spats within her own party. Here's a bit of what she had to say on that.
2: I think it's very healthy for any political party to go through a period of introspection, especially on how we best serve our constituents.
0: Ryan, you follow the Conservative Party closely. What has that introspection looked like within the Conservative Party up to now?
3: I mean, it's looked like a fair bit of division, and a lot of people are using that introspection as a moment to decide they don't want to be there anymore. You know, we saw Larry Brock step down. We've seen Richard Martel move to the Senate. Another Conservative MP, Kathy Wagenthal, is leaving. You know, I think it's, you know, obviously the Liberals have lost some MPs over the course of the last year as well. But mostly they've lost them to things like ambassadorships, new postings, new opportunities. The Conservatives have been losing MPs to the Liberals mostly. And then quite a few of them, you know, have decided just a year after they're elected that they don't want to be part of this movement anymore. I think that's a challenge for the party. You know, I think the polling numbers are a challenge for the party, especially the reversal. You know, this, you know, 18 months ago, Pierre Polyev looked like a surefire next prime minister of Canada. There was almost no doubt in it. And so, you know, I think the party is struggling right now. I think it'll be interesting to see what they come back with in the fall. The summer was not good for this party. The poll numbers have slipped, and Mr. Polyev has stepped into disputes he didn't need to step into, you know, with BC Conservative leaders, with former members of his own staff who he dismissed as, you know, Liberal communication consultants. Right. I can't remember the exact words he used, but he really has, you know, I don't think has strengthened the party that much over the course of the summer, and it'll be interesting to see what he comes back with in the fall.
0: Yeah, Steph, as Ryan says, the polls are absolutely a challenge. I think there were three polls this week, right? And they all showed a substantial lead for the Liberals over the Conservatives. It's frankly not even close, right? If we're to believe some of the latest numbers. And it seems like, you know, Pierre Polyev's leadership is on shaky ground, at least with the voting public. Is he in any danger of being turfed given these dismal polls?
1: It's a great question, right? Because it to be turfed, there's two ways that can happen. One caucus can decide to vote him out using the Reform Act, which is their right and their legal privilege, I suppose. The other way is for him to just quit, for the pressure to get too much, for the landscape ahead not looking great. I think there's danger of both of those things. It seems to me that the mood in caucus ebbs and flows a bit. It bubbles out into the surface at what we saw, you know, in that horrible, say, 72 hours for Pierre with his comments about the lobbyists, the public infighting. You know, somebody in caucus said to me, well, now you guys see what it's been like behind closed doors for the last year. Mm. You know, it's not.

0: the mood isn't great. And I think some of that, you know, if you look at sort of stages of grief and all of these things, the conservatives still haven't come to terms with what happened to them in the 2025 election under Pierre Poilievre's leadership. And there is a huge difference, I would submit, between being the opposition in a minority parliament where an election could happen at any time and you're constantly sort of on that electioneering drive to being an opposition party in a majority government, however slim this majority is, because it is razor, razor thin for the Liberals. But there's a different thing there. And I don't know that they've mastered yet that shift to being in opposition, accepting where they are and figuring out a path forward. If Mr. Poilievre can demonstrate that he's got that under control, he may be able to survive, because, you know, the issue set that the conservatives are on about most often, the economy, affordability, housing, these are very salient issues for people. They continue to be salient. The challenge for them right now seems to be the messenger, not the message.
1: Is there anybody waiting in the wings to take over for Poilievre, Steph, if it does come to that point where he is pushed out by his caucus?
0: I could say with certainty that there are a lot of people wondering, hey, is this my time? Hey, could I do this? And a lot of those same people being like, nope, it isn't. Mm-hmm. You know, that going up against Mark Carney right now would be a fool's errand. That there's no point, that could they win the party? There's a lot, you know, a lot of mechanics involved in winning a leadership race. There's a huge difference, I would submit, between somebody who could win a general election as leader of the Conservative Party and somebody who could win a leadership race in the Conservative Party. They're not necessarily the same thing.
1: Yeah.
0: And you wonder if people are just saying, you know, why don't we just wait it out until the next election? And if we lose that election, well, Mr. Poilievre has to just leave. He won't be able to stay on. And that's the better and perhaps healthier thing for the party.
1: Ryan, there are a couple elections coming up, but they're by-elections and they will be at the end of this month. Two fairly safe Liberal seats. And then there's one in Quebec recently vacated by a Conservative, as you mentioned, going off to the Senate. What are you watching for here? What's at stake for the various political parties that will contest these electoral contests?
2: Yeah, to me, I think the party that has the most at stake in this is the Conservatives. The Conservatives hold that seat right now, or did until Richard Martel stepped away. But I think their ability to hold it is you know, tense. If we look at the polls and we put them into that Chicoutimi-Laforde by-election, I think it'll be very difficult for the Conservatives to hold on to that seat, especially with both the Liberals and the Blocs eyeing for it. So, you know, for the Conservatives, all of the by-elections that we have seen since this parliament came back, none of them were surprises. None of them were cases where the Conservatives lost a seat they should have held or something like that. It was mostly safe Liberal seats returning as safe Liberal seats. So, you know, I think this coming by-election, though, if the Conservatives lose Chicoutimi, it really dents the party, and it puts a question about their future in Quebec up there. And I think, you know, this is a party that still challenges to be the government. And, you know, as much as we talked about some of the challenges Mr. Poilievre is facing, let's also acknowledge that he won more support than any Conservative leader since the 1980s.
1: Yeah.
2: But he still seems to have the support of the party's grassroots, according to that leadership review. Things might have changed over the last 6 months, but it seems like he still has that support. But he's not going to be prime minister if he can't win a seat in Quebec. And so, you know, I think the party has a lot at stake there.
1: Steph, what about NDP leader Avi Lewis? We haven't talked about him yet today. He has ruled out running in any of the upcoming federal by-elections. He says he wants to wait. He wants to raise some money. He wants to get the party off the ground. What are you watching for the NDP as we look at these by-elections this month?
0: I'm looking for signs of life, you know, signs of reinvigoration. Let's recall that one of the reasons the 2025 election shook out as it did with the Liberal minority and the Conservatives, you know, despite not winning, making major gains for the party, picking up seats they'd never held. And that was because of the collapse of the vote for the New Democrats. And if the NDP can show signs of life, I would say like in North Van or in particular in Beaches East York in Ontario, that could change the electoral landscape going forward, in particular, you know, for the Conservatives, but also for the Liberals, because it'll be a sign that progressive leftist flank, those voters who went to the Liberals in the last election from the NDP, are reconsidering their political home. And that could have a profound impact on ridings across the country where it's a three-way split for votes. I mean, if you look at, you know, we referenced conservative MP Larry Brock just recently saying he's going to leave in September. In the 2021 election, he won the riding, but the Liberals and the New Democrats were sort of racing for second place. And then in the 2025 election, Larry Brock jumped up to 52% of the vote because of the NDP vote collapse. If you start getting those votes back up, they have to come from somewhere. So it changes the calculus for the conservatives and the liberals. And so it'll be interesting to see if there's any sign of that in these by-elections. But as we often say with these by-elections, you know, it's a bit like a Rorschach test. Either it means everything to you or it can also mean nothing.
1: We don't have much time left, Ryan, but I want to squeeze in a question about the Alberta referendum, which is quickly approaching. It's about 2 months away. October 19th is the big day. You know, give us a sense of what the prime minister is doing to keep the separatists at bay and hold the country together. You got about 30 seconds.
2: Yeah, I mean, I think he is trying to show that the Federation can work better than it has for Albertans in the last 10 years. I mean, I think the pipeline deal, you know, all of the various concessions, I think, that you could say that Ottawa has made to Alberta have been about showing that the relationship can work. And I don't think it's a coincidence that the cabinet's final decision on whether or not to make the pipeline a project of national interest is going to come about 3 weeks before that referendum. You know, this is a government that is trying to show Albertans that their economy can fit within Canada's economy. And I think that's what the prime minister is mostly going to be focusing on. I'm sure he'll go and give some speeches in Edmonton and Calgary, but I think he's trying to show results more than words.
1: All right, let's leave it there. Thank you so much to you both.
0: Thank you.
2: Thank you.
1: Stephanie Levitz is a senior reporter in the Globe and Mail's Ottawa Bureau, and Ryan Tumulty is a political reporter for the Toronto Star. They are both in Ottawa. The CBC News is next. Then,
3: they didn't think through how putting a casino in the pocket of every American and many Canadians could be so dangerous.
1: Placing a sports bet has become as easy as pressing a button on your phone. It has fundamentally changed the way we watch sports, and not for the better, says the author Danny Funt. His latest book is called Everybody Loses: The Tumultuous Rise of American Sports Gambling. Coming up in 6 minutes, we'll hear what gambling has done to the sports we love to watch. I'm JP Tasker, and you're listening to The Current. Stay with us.

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1: Who are you? Who are you? What are you doing in my grandfather's cottage?
2: I'm Emil Niazi, sitting in for Elamine Abdel Mahmoud. Sterling Point is a new TV show for teens, and it's surprisingly wholesome, especially compared to the shows that millennials grew up on. You'll hear why it's working for the group chat.
0: 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The CBC News is next. Coming up in an hour, it's Q.
3: Meghan Park was one of the breakout stars of the young adult series The Secret Life of the American Teenager. Now she's a filmmaker and a creator of one of the most anticipated YA series of the summer. She'll tell you how her experience in YA inspired her to do things differently.
4: This is CBC News from Vancouver. Good morning, I'm Drew Karakis. Surrey police are investigating a shooting this morning in the Cloverdale neighborhood. It happened just before 4 this morning outside a home near 60th Avenue and 177th Street. Police say the suspects fled the scene after firing shots at two people outside the residence. One man suffered a minor injury. Investigators believe it was a targeted incident, but not related to extortion. The BC Wildfire Service is concerned about the potential for new fire starts today in parts of the BC interior. A weather system moving through the province could bring isolated showers, but there's also a risk of lightning and gusty winds. The Wildfire Service says there are just over 100 active fires around the province this morning. Thousands of people remain out of their homes because of evacuation orders. The minister responsible for Canada-U.S. trade is extending his trip to Washington. Dominic LeBlanc is hoping for an agreement to head off new Trump administration tariffs on scores of Canadian exports to the U.S. Olivia Stefanovich has the latest developments.
5: Canada's negotiating team remains in Washington, D.C. to work out technical details on a proposed trade deal with the U.S. Canadian sources tell CBC News that the two countries are working towards an agreement that can be presented to U.S. President Donald Trump early next week before a new 50% levy against hundreds of Canadian imports is set to kick in next Wednesday. Now, negotiations are coming down to the wire here, with the minister responsible for Canada-U.S. trade, Dominic LeBlanc, and Canada's chief negotiator, Janice Charette, staying in D.C. to see this plan through. LeBlanc's office hasn't confirmed any more meetings this week. LeBlanc and Charette were tight-lipped going in and out of their one-hour meeting with U.S. Trade Representative Jameson Greer yesterday. And when he was leaving, LeBlanc told reporters that the Canadian team will have something more to say when the moment is right. Olivia Stefanovich, CBC News, Ottawa.
4: Police in Newfoundland and Labrador say they have found 19 victims so far in a case of child sexual abuse and exploitation. A 17-year-old is facing dozens of charges after he allegedly used artificial intelligence to make sexually explicit images of teenage girls and then posted them online. Constable Stephanie Myers says child abuse and sexual assault officers began investigating in January.
6: These officers, who are highly trained, spoke with the teenage girls, and they reported that images of them had been digitally altered. So, you know, normal pictures of them had been altered using AI to make them explicit images. And those had been posted to social media platforms for anyone to view, which is extremely concerning.
4: Police are encouraging parents to monitor their children's online activity, adding they should only allow the use of devices in common areas of the home and not behind closed doors. A new report from UBC and a sexual health provider says youth in some BC communities don't have access to adequate sexual health services and education. Tiffany Melius is the executive director of Options.
7: We had a lot of different findings, but a lot of them were around information sharing barriers to sexual health access, and service delivery models around like where people are accessing services, making sure that those spaces are youth-centered, that they're inclusive.
4: Melia says her organization plans to launch a pilot program for youth health services in two rural communities in BC next month. It's coming up to 4 minutes past 9 o'clock, and Caroline Chan is here now with one more look at the roads.
8: In Langley, there's a vehicle incident Highway 1 westbound after 232nd Street. It has now been moved to the left shoulder and is not blocking any lanes. But do keep in mind, it is a bit of a visual distraction. Just west of Golden, Highway 1 is closed near Glacier National Park because of a vehicle incident there. And in Richmond, there are reports of a vehicle incident on the Steveston Highway on ramp to southbound 99. It has been moved to the shoulder now.
4: Thank you, Caroline. And that's the CBC News from Vancouver. We'll have more news on CBC Radio 1 in half an hour. Taking a look at the forecast now for Metro Vancouver and the South Coast. Mainly cloudy to start the day, but then clearing. Hazy conditions this afternoon. Today's high near 24. Tonight, a few clouds and hazy with the overnight low down to 14. Tomorrow, some morning cloud, but clearing in the afternoon. Tomorrow's high up to 25. And then a mix of sun and cloud for Friday, Saturday, and Sunday. Right now in Whistler, it's 14 degrees and mainly sunny. 18 and partly cloudy in Vancouver.
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14: Not just for home games, but also when you go on the road, you still want your fan base to be behind you.
15: Fish, you hit that parlay, right?
16: I did hit the parlay. First one this season.
14: we all needed a game like
17: we
14: this.
17: We needed it.
9: For Canadian fans, these messages about sports betting are everywhere, even as the rules vary from province to province. Sports betting has changed the way we watch sports, and Danny Funt says it is not for the better. His latest book is called Everybody Loses, The Tumultuous Rise of American Sports Gambling. Danny Funt and Matt Galloway spoke in March. Here's their conversation.
18: Do you gamble on sports?
19: I dabble. I'll be honest, though, over the past year, I've hardly bet at all. When you talk to so many people who explain how brutally difficult it is to make money, eventually, even for a gambler, you realize I'm tired setting my money on fire.
18: You say in the book that after you do it, you kind of feel gross.
19: Yeah, it brings out this strange way of viewing money. It can almost feel like Monopoly money. And sometimes you just get in the trance and I'll catch myself late at night betting and overestimating my chances of winning. And then the next morning, it dawns on me, you know, what was I thinking? How did I lose all that money so foolishly?
18: It feels like people have been gambling on sports since sports started, but this is a different time in some ways. We're speaking in March, March Madness, the U.S. college basketball hoopla is underway, and you have people like the American Gaming Association saying that something like $3.1 billion will be gambled during this tournament. How pervasive is sports betting in 2026?
19: I think it's safe to say for many people, it's become the default way of engaging with sports. This is such a marked difference from how things were just several years ago when, yes, people found ways to bet under the table with a bookie or an offshore website, but they did it discreetly. It wasn't something you heard talked about in polite company. And now, for many people, it's just second nature if they turn a game on to be betting on it, or even to be betting on games they're not watching, which might be signs that you're getting carried away.
18: And that is largely done through apps. You don't need to go certainly to Vegas, but you don't need to go to a betting shop or anything like that to be able to do it. People can just do it from wherever they happen to be.
19: Exactly. More than 90% of this business is now conducted online, and it opens up the door to so many new ways of betting. So one of the arguments for legalization was, as I said, we've got this robust black market. Let's just transition those customers so that they're betting in a way that can be taxed and regulated. Mm. The reality is that many, many more people are betting than ever before. And they're betting in all sorts of new ways, because when you can bet on your phone in real time, that is just an entirely new gambling experience. And From all the people I spoke with, it sounds like a distinctly more dangerous one.
18: One of the most remarkable things about your book is the story of how quickly this changed. Early on, many of the major sports leagues were reluctant or hostile to the idea of embracing sports betting companies as sponsors and part of the broadcast as well. You had people like Gary Bettman, who was then the general counsel for the National Basketball Association, calling it insidious. The former commissioner of Major League Baseball, Bud Selig, said it was the deadliest of all things that can happen to sport, that you create evil, you create doubt, and it destroys your sport. What changed?
19: It is head spinning to process how they went from speaking about it, as you just said, in almost biblical terms, to now being the biggest evangelists for the spread of legal sports betting. Just one story I learned about the NBA. I learned that Toronto only got the Raptors on the condition that the city and the province wouldn't support the spread of single game sports betting. Wow. And now, of course, all that's changed, but that's how the leagues used to act, that this was an existential threat. And so what I found reporting my book is that in the U.S., the big turning point was this Supreme Court decision in 2018. And a few years later, much of Canada legalized single game sports betting. But long before that, the leagues had been meeting with representatives of the gambling industry who explained to them that this would be a lifesaver for their TV rights. The right to show professional and college sports is by far the biggest moneymaker in sports. And the leagues were worried that their audience was aging, people are abandoning cable subscriptions, and the gambling industry commissioned studies that demonstrated that gamblers watch more than twice as many games as traditional fans. They're watching to the ends of blowouts to see how a bet plays out. And so this would turbocharge their TV audience and reverse those trends. And that is what got to them, where they said, that's too good to pass up. And if we can find a convenient excuse, like the Supreme Court decision, that will give us the cover we need to do this profound 180 on gambling.
18: Adam Silver, the commissioner of the NBA, was kind of the guy who was at the center of that 180, right?
19: Yeah, he wrote an op-ed in the New York Times in 2014 that came out in favor of legalization, and that's what initiated this campaign from the gambling industry to convince the other leagues to get on board.
18: His argument was that you're bringing it out from the underground, that people are betting anyway, and so why not legalize it? Why not protect people from some shady character who's a bookie and make it official, make it legit?
19: It was a sly argument, though, because we have decades of experience to know that gambling corrupts sports, that athletes, no matter how much money they're making, will succumb to the temptation to bet or to collude with gamblers to fix games. And yet Adam Silver arguing that this would somehow enhance the integrity of games was very persuasive. But I think he was being disingenuous. First, as far as the black market goes, he argued that in the U.S., $400 billion were being wagered illegally every year. Now, we know that the legal market generates about $150 billion in bets annually. So the idea that nearly three times as much had been wagered illegally, I think, is ludicrous.
18: I mentioned Gary Bettman. He eventually, of course, became the commissioner of the National Hockey League. And you quote him in the book saying, "You either evolve or you become extinct," which is his explanation as to why he embraced legalized gambling. There are others in the book who have less charitable explanations and said, in pretty salty language, it's really just so you can make a mountain of money. You've hinted at this, but how much did the league stand to gain by embracing something that they thought would be their ruin?
19: A considerable amount. So in the NFL's case, I mentioned these meetings. One thing that was discussed in the meetings was projections that the gambling industry, with the help of Nielsen, the company that measures TV audiences and other media consumption, they projected that the NFL would make more than $2 billion U.S. dollars every season if legalization spread across the country. And I got to say, by the way, to Gary Bettman's quote about you either evolve or you go extinct, yeah, I think it's such a cop-out. It really sounds like the opposite of leadership. And the leagues presented it as, you know, this is the reality. We better come to terms with that. They could have said, you know, we don't like the idea of gambling. We're not going to encourage it, but it is what it is. They were actually extraordinarily hands-on in lobbying states and provinces to recognize that they should legalize and cash in on this. And I just think it's both dishonest and not really what you'd hope to hear from a commissioner who has a lot of influence over the trajectory of sports and the business of sports.
18: And the influence is fascinating because you have ads on, you know, the jerseys, and this isn't in North America explicitly, but the jerseys of soccer players for gambling clubs. You have betting ads that run throughout the programs. You have the logos that are plastered across stadiums and arenas. You have odds segments during the live broadcasts. How did it become normalized so quickly?
19: I think all that advertising played a big role. Billions spent on that, especially normalizing it for kids. You know, in the U.S., you have A-list movie stars and so many superstars from sports, including some active players starring in these nonstop commercials.
18: I see these John Hamm ads everywhere.
19: Jamie Foxx, mm-hmm. LeBron James, the list goes on. That, I think, has a big impression on kids. And I remember speaking with a lawyer who was very influential in exposing predatory tactics used by the tobacco industry to seduce people into smoking, and likening how that went down with what we're seeing with sports betting. And a point he made that I think is hard to dispute is that tobacco for so long utilized celebrity pitchmen to make it seem cool to smoke. And I think this exact same thing is happening with gambling. It's funny, I was in Canada for a conference last year, and I met with some representatives of the gambling industry, and they were telling me how, by and large, in Canada, you don't have celebrities hawking these products. I know Connor McDavid is in some ads, and there's some workarounds, but generally that's prohibited. And they were just aghast at the fact that America allows that, because it can be so dangerous as far as normalizing something that even responsible adults should probably be doing in moderation.
18: I mean, we may not have the advertising to the same degree that you do in the United States, but we just heard this at the beginning of the conversation. We have it embedded in the coverage of the games, that you will have sports journalists who are also pitchmen, pitch people for these companies. You have talked about this being in some ways like insider trading. What do you mean by that?
19: For sports media in particular, that's just one of many things that worries me. And you're right, I should have mentioned that as far as making this so ubiquitous, the fact that sports media has been co-opted is a huge part of it. I heard from someone who used to work at ESPN who said, it's as if sports media has been bribed by this mountain of advertising dollars that have been used to get sports media to promote gambling at every opportunity. But as far as insider trading goes, I was so curious from the outset that reporters have inside access to locker rooms and are speaking with coaches before games and are privy to all this information that would be so valuable if they ever succumbed and placed a bet. And so it's just one of many things that people hadn't really thought through before legalization took off in newsrooms, legally speaking, in sports. It's just kind of been a figure things out as we go mentality. And that has been so perilous in so many different respects.
18: The language of this matters as well. I mean, the gaming industry, it calls it gaming. It doesn't call it gambling. You're very explicit in saying that this is about betting on sports. This is about gambling. Why does that matter?
19: It could sound symbolic. I think it's not. I think it has a real consequence because, surprisingly, a number of people who bet on sports don't think of it as gambling. They think of it as investing or a side hustle, leveraging their knowledge of sports to make money. And the fact that the industry does everything it can to avoid the G word, as I hear it called inside some of these companies, I think is in part the reason for that. Even the fact that they won't acknowledge that gambling is addictive, we could get into that too. But it all goes to a obscuring what exactly we're doing. And I think that has a real consequence.
18: What do you mean they won't acknowledge that gambling is addictive?
19: It might sound outrageous because there's decades of medical consensus that this is addictive. In the DSM, the handbook for diagnosable psychological disorders, gambling is the only addiction that's not substance-based. It's been that way since the 1980s. And yet leaders of the American Gaming Association refuse to concede that gambling can be addictive. It's remarkably audacious.
18: Who is most susceptible to problem gambling when it comes to sports betting?
19: Kids, for one. Kids, when, you know, the part of your brain, the prefrontal cortex that regulates risk assessment, if you're gambling before that's fully mature, you're so in danger of getting carried away. And then there's just so many cascading problems that come with that. And I spoke with Jeffrey Derevensky at McGill University, a world-renowned expert in youth problem gambling. And he said that's the thing that has him most worried, is this idea that kids are being suddenly pushed toward gambling. I speak with so many educators who say everyone in their class is consumed by it, even as young as preteens. Beyond that, I'd say young men in general, in that 21 to 34 demographic, are clearly the targets of so much marketing. And the statistics bear that out, that they have higher rates of problem gambling and all of the other unfortunate side effects of a gambling habit.
18: The industry will say that this is just a way for people to have fun. You're betting 10, 20 bucks. You're not going to lose your shirt. That this is just a way, a different way to enjoy the thing that you're already watching. What do we know about how often it turns into something more serious?
19: Well, a third of sports bettors say they've felt ashamed in hindsight of how much money they've lost. Half of them admit that when they've lost a bet, they've then doubled down and tried to bet again to get their money back. It's called chasing losses, and it's a telltale sign of a gambling problem. So to hear that half of sports bettors admit to that, I think suggests this is a much bigger problem than just the percent of people who have a full-blown gambling addiction.
18: It's not just fans that get brought into this, but athletes as well. How often does that happen?
19: Almost on a month-by-month basis, we're hearing indictments of athletes accused of fixing games. Notoriously, Jonte Porter of the Toronto Raptors.
18: Tell us the story of Jonte Porter, because this is a really interesting story for a bunch of reasons.
19: A few years ago, Jonte Porter, who was about as obscure of a player as you could think of in the NBA, his brother, Michael, is a much more established star, but Jonte was a bench player on the Raptors, hardly ever played. And he was accused and ultimately convicted of colluding with gamblers who had caught wind that he was deeply in debt for gambling. And they used that to extort him, saying, Jonte, rather than us out you as a gambler, and that's prohibited in the NBA, work with us so that you'll remove yourself from games with a fake injury, and we'll bet that you won't score a certain number of points or collect a certain number of rebounds, all these different prop bets that you can now bet on someone as obscure as Jonte Porter, and we'll make a lot of money. And I saw a bet slip that they had placed where they said to make more than $1 million on a single game involving Jonte Porter. And ultimately, he was caught and convicted, as were the people he colluded with. But one thing that I think is so worth emphasizing is the notion that you could make more than $1 million on a bench player like Jonte Porter is a distinct byproduct of legal online betting. Whether in Nevada or even offshore, I've spoken with bookmakers there who say they would never dream of being on the hook for $1 million on someone like that, specifically because they know how easy it would be for that sort of bet to be fixed. And yet these bets on individual players have become such a big moneymaker for Bet365 and FanDuel and these other online sports betting giants, that they're willing to accept that risk of corruption. And for sports and for people who aren't in the bookmaking business, that's quite a deadly trade-off.
18: One of the interesting things about the Jonte Porter story is, as you said, in the grand scheme of the NBA, he's a nobody. What happens when it's not a nobody that gets caught up in a scandal like this, but it's a superstar?
19: We've seen some people who are more like household names get in trouble. Chauncey Billups, mm-hmm. a Hall of Fame player who was most recently the head coach of the Portland Trailblazers of the NBA. He was accused, he maintains his innocence, but he was accused of colluding with mobsters to fix poker games and also to pass along inside information about his lineup decisions with the Blazers. But even beyond that, I think the biggest risk is that the leagues and their betting partners have such a powerful incentive to sweep something more damaging under the rug that maybe we aren't hearing about the most scandalous instances of gambling corrupting sports. I heard that from an NBA agent, Daniel Hazan, who actually one of his top clients went on to be accused of betting on games in a similar manner to Jonte Porter. This agent said, if they ever caught a superstar betting and fixing games, it would kill the league.
18: It would kill the league.
19: Yes. And so there would be, it would be so in their interest for the public to never hear about that. And that, I think, is the thing that sends a chill down my spine more than anything.
18: He said it would discredit the whole league. It discredits the morality of the game. It discredits everything. You use the word corruption to talk about this. How does all of this and the cloud of that kind of corruption affect the integrity of sports going forward? The reason that people watch sport, sure, they watch it maybe to gamble, but they also, or they, at the very least, they used to watch it because they wanted to see who was going to win and who's going to lose. That you had two teams or you had individuals who were out there competing and you wanted to know who was going to win and who was going to lose. How does the cloud affect that integrity of the game?
19: It's why this is relevant to people, even if they aren't gambling, because we're seeing a level of cynicism enter mainstream sports like never before. After some of these indictments, there have been surveys conducted that showed that more than half of Americans believe some athletes are now altering their play to swing the outcomes of bets.
18: Or referees, too.
19: Yeah, exactly. And I would guess similar levels of skepticism are existent in Canada. And it's exactly what these commissioners used to warn, that you would have suspicion anytime a strange call was made or an underdog won out of nowhere or anything happened that wasn't expected. People would yell rigged. And I sometimes am watching a game and I'll search on social media the word rigged. And I know this is unscientific, but I just see one post after another saying, aha, the NFL is rigged, the NBA is rigged, the NHL is rigged. That level of cynicism is so corrosive for sports and potentially such a turnoff for fans.
18: There's a great line just finally in the book that the gas pedal is developed before the brakes and the braking system is developed. You have a quotation from a former governor of Massachusetts who was involved in the legalization of gambling, who in hindsight says that not enough people, including himself, had considered what they were doing. And this governor says, shame on all of us. Do people have any regret for what they have unleashed?
19: I think so. You also heard another governor, Mike DeWine of Ohio, say this is the biggest regret he has in office was rushing to legalize sports betting. I think people were persuaded by the leagues and by these gambling companies to act with such haste that they didn't think through the consequences. They didn't think through how putting a casino in the pocket of every American and many Canadians could be so dangerous. And now the question becomes, what can be done about that? And fortunately, I do think there are a number of reforms short of reverting to outlawing gambling that would make this incrementally safer and less likely to damage sports. The question is, although they have that regret, will they turn down the nozzle on tax revenue in order to make things better for fans and for athletes?
18: And that's the question. No one's going to turn down that bag of money, right?
19: Right. Unless disaster strikes. And sadly, that's happened elsewhere in the world. You've seen surging addiction rates, a rash of suicides among people with addictions. Even something I write about in the book is the potential that an enraged gambler will try to murder an athlete. The number of death threats targeting athletes from gamblers who are, furious that something cost them money and determined to get revenge, it seems like only a matter of time before someone tries to kill someone. And I hate to even mention that, but that's the sort of thing that might put enormous public pressure on lawmakers to do something about this.
18: It's a fascinating book. Danny, good to talk to you. Thank you very much.
19: Thank you.
9: That was Matt Galloway's conversation with the journalist and author Danny Funt. They spoke in March. Danny Funt's latest book is Everybody Loses, The Tumultuous Rise of American Sports Gambling. Coming up after your regional update, an abandoned school in a rural prairie town in Saskatchewan becomes the unlikely stage for a 21st century crisis. A cult leader who calls herself Queen of Canada arrives there with her followers. Soon there are threats, fear, and improvised resistance as the small community becomes a testing ground for extremism in Canada. In 90 seconds, we'll hear the first episode of the CBC podcast, The Cult Queen of Canada. I'm JP Tasker, and you're listening to The Current.

0: Good morning. Here are your headlines from the CBC Vancouver newsroom. I'm Tarnjeet Parmar. The BC Wildfire Service will be watching the weather closely today. A system moving through the southern interior could bring isolated showers, gusty winds, and lightning this afternoon. The Wildfire Service says the potential for more lightning-sparked wildfires is high in the central interior and Okanagan, where conditions are hot and dry. There are currently 104 active fires burning in BC. 46 are classified as out of control. Thousands of people remain out of their homes because of evacuation orders, many of them from Summerland. Some in northwestern BC were once again without any phone or internet service yesterday because of copper thieves. The outage affecting the City West system was caused by damage to the Rogers network in Alberta. It is the third time this year that customers in the northwest have been affected by a large telecommunications outage. And Surrey police are investigating a shooting this morning in Cloverdale. It happened just before 4 o'clock outside of a home near 60th Avenue and 177th Street. Police say the suspects fled the scene after firing shots at two people inside or outside of that residence. One man did suffer a minor injury. Investigators believe this was a targeted incident, but not related to extortion. Those are your headlines. For more news anytime, go to cbc.ca/bc or you can use the CBC News app.
1: I'm JP Tasker, and you're listening to The Current. This summer, we've been bringing you a selection of the best CBC podcasts. We begin a new series today. It takes us to the prairies, where a cult arrival thrusts the community into a surreal standoff. This is episode one of The Cult Queen of Canada, hosted by investigative journalist Rachel Brown.
2: This story takes place in the heart of the Canadian prairies, in a tiny village barely larger than a hamlet, not even big enough to be classified as a town. It's surrounded by farmland so flat and so vast, they say you can see the weather coming 3 days away. But this story is about a storm no one saw coming.
3: It was Thursday, September 14th. Got a text message from somebody local saying, oh, I hear that there's this person coming to Richmond.
2: Shauna Sain is telling me about the day that everything changed in Richmond, Saskatchewan. Population, just over 100.
3: And over the course of the weekend, then it was confirmed that yes, these RVs showed up at the school and this Romana Didulo is at the school.
2: Romana Didulo. Over the past few years, Romana had built a following online, becoming one of the most influential conspiracy theorists in North America. She calls herself the Queen of Canada.
4: I address you today as your Commander-in-Chief and Queen.
2: Now, here she was, pulling into Shauna's little village, right into the school where Shauna had been a teacher for 23 years.
3: We drove by. I took pictures and video on my phone, seeing that, okay, here are these RVs with all the labeling on it. And Her Royal Majesty, Queen Romana Didulo, Kingdom of Canada.
2: Romana had arrived with a dozen or so followers, members of her group, her cult, the Kingdom of Canada. They drove into the school grounds in RVs with images of Romana's face and their flag on the side. The followers poured out in matching purple and white uniforms. Some had hats that said security on them, and they were filming or photographing anyone who went by. Some were in their 30s, but most of the group were older, in their 50s or 60s.
5: I have also said that there is no more politics and no more politicians.
2: Yeah. They'd followed her to Richmond, drawn in by her strange mix of conspiracies, QAnon, anti-vax, the sovereign citizen movement, even ideas that drift far beyond the fringe.
6: Your DNAs were manipulated and unplugged by the evil aliens that came to planet Earth 300,000 plus years ago.
2: But she doesn't just preach. She threatens anyone who stands in her way.
6: You will receive not one, but two bullets on your forehead for each child that you have harmed.
2: Shauna wondered, why were they here?
3: I was just flabbergasted to think that, like, really? Something like this exists? There's a person driving around Canada who claims to be the queen and She's still driving around?
2: But Shauna quickly learned the Queen wasn't still driving around. She and her convoy had taken over the school. They weren't leaving. And Richmond wasn't about to let that happen. Not without a fight.
7: The world knows Romana is no queen of anything. You need to go far, far away.
8: We need to fold down. You're under arrest.
9: Why am I being executed?
10: Here's to making life hell.
11: How the town is, really.
2: I'm Rachel Brown, and this is The Cult Queen of Canada from CBC's Uncover, the story of a small town and the cult that tore it in half. Episode 1, The Queen Comes to Town. So the first time I visited Richmond was in 2024, and honestly, I was a bit nervous. I'd been investigating this story myself for a few months, and I'd heard that this cult was unpredictable, possibly armed, and that the locals here were increasingly on edge. But when I drove into Richmond and saw it for myself, all that was hard to believe.
12: It's a very small town, just a few blocks, and there's a community center, a post office.
2: I wouldn't call Richmond quaint. It's practical, industrial, but there's a sort of stoic prairie charm to it. The whole town takes just a couple of minutes to drive from end to end, and I don't see a single person. It strikes me that more people live in my condo building than in this entire town.
12: We're pulling past what looks like a museum, and there's a church. And welcome, Rachel Brown. Is that me? There's a sign that says, welcome, Rachel Brown. That's weird. Interesting.
2: I thought I'd been laying low in advance of this trip, but I guess word gets around in a town this small. I've been an investigative journalist for 10 years, reporting on religion, extremism, and conspiracies. I've worked for news outlets around the world, including Vice, Global News, and the BBC. The story of Richmond grabbed me because it feels like a little social experiment for the moment we're living in.
12: Richmond welcomes you. There's a sign in front of what looks like an old arena. There's a few houses, small bungalows. And up at the end, we're now pulling up to the school. This is where Romana and her group are.
2: All around the town is farmland and highway, out to the horizon. It's an hour to the nearest city, Medicine Hat. The Royal Canadian Mounted Police are about an hour away, too. You need to be able to rely on your neighbors out here. If that trust is lost, things could go sideways, fast. But I think you could consider yourself pretty lucky if you had a neighbor like Shauna Sane.
3: If you want some more soup, please help yourself.
2: Since the cult's arrival, she's become the local cult expert, and she will not stop feeding me.
13: It's delicious, Shauna. Thank you. Wow.
3: Are you going to have a piece of cake?
13: Oh, my goodness. Yes, okay.
2: Shauna is in her 60s, with a tidy silver pixie cut and sharp blue eyes. She flies around her home like a hummingbird. She's always doing a million things at any given moment, watching her grandkids, tending to her farm, and cooking. Shauna, I'll ask you, for you, what makes Richmond, Richmond?
3: So I moved here to teach decades ago, and it was a thriving community, and the people would all pull together for the big events. When I first moved here, there was a lot happening with community functions. Skating rink was active, and the curling rink was active. The school was very active. They had the men's baseball team, the Richmond Rockets. And every May long weekend, there was a huge ball tournament, and teams would come that used to be a big deal.
2: Richmond was thriving. In the 1980s and 90s, it was a bit of a boom town.
14: The reason Richmond is flourishing is natural gas. While a lot of other...
2: There was money in oil and gas. Housing sprung up, and it became the flourishing, close-knit little farming community Shauna fell in love with. But by the 2000s, the oil and gas business slowed down. And like a lot of rural towns in Canada, Richmount's population got smaller. Shauna's school shrank, and by 2008, it shuttered altogether.
3: It was a K-12 school, and in our last year of operations, we had only 55 students from kindergarten to grade 12.
2: After the school closed, the building sat empty, abandoned for years.
3: After that, the grocery store ended up being demolished. The curling rink closed, and we don't have what was here before.
2: But for Shauna, Richmount is still her home.
3: I love being out in the country. I love the peace, the solitude, that we can enjoy a campfire at night. You can see the stars in the sky. We go into our little village and there's no lineup at the credit union. I mean, if one person is ahead of you, that's a lineup for us, right? So enjoying just the comfort and the convenience of knowing everybody in your town.
2: That comfort was shattered after the Queen arrived at the school where Shauna had spent her whole career. Now, her school is unrecognizable. There's a fence around the perimeter covered in no trespassing signs.
12: What is going on with the fencing?
3: Well, they need it for security because the people of Richmond are evil.
12: Whoever put it up is no fencer.
2: They painted over the school mural. The cult even destroyed the beloved school sign.
3: What was the school sign that said Richmond School with a U, like a Y-O-U personally in it? Because people always misspelled and mispronounced Richmond. They you know, glance at it and call it Richmond, right?
2: Romana posts a video of herself, narrating as her followers drill into the sign.
15: The word school, when spelled backward, is Lusch, which I believe is a German word for dumbed down. So we want to make sure people have the understanding that this is no longer a school, a place to dumb down people.
2: Now the sign reads Command Center Saskatchewan. For Shauna, this takeover felt personal.
3: And horrifying. I mean, losing the school was a big heartbreak for lots of us here. I mean, this is the job that I took leaving university. And then I taught here for 23 years until that school closed. It feels like, you know, like it's been defaced.
2: And the most intimidating part was Shauna had no idea who these people were and what they could be up to inside the school. We heard from some locals that when they tried to approach the group, the cult members would just stand there, filming them and refusing to speak. So Shauna decided to find out what she could online. She headed to her computer
3: to start trying to research, like, well, who is this and what's going on? And I couldn't believe what I was reading.
2: Romana is not your typical cult leader. She's short, middle-aged, with spiky salt and pepper hair. She often dresses in business casual pantsuits and sneakers, more like the manager of a department store, not the leader of a cult or a country. She guides her followers through online videos where she repeats the classic QAnon talking points, that there is a cabal of Satan-worshipping democratic elites running a child sex trafficking ring, and that Donald Trump is working behind the scenes to dismantle it. And she casts herself as the Canadian equivalent.
6: The people who appointed me are the White Hats and the U.S. military. The same group of people who have helped President Trump.
2: And after crowning herself queen, Romana tells her followers she has abolished old Canadian laws in favor of her royal decrees.
15: Queen Romana's in power and we're not paying any more bills. Utilities are free.
2: But for Shauna, the thing that alarms her more than all of this is Romana's following. Romana had more than 70,000 followers on Telegram, an encrypted messaging app, and she had allegedly encouraged them to take violent action on her behalf before.
3: I did start to become fearful when I learned of the story of the police station in Peterborough.
2: That's where, a couple years earlier, Romana's followers attempted a citizen's arrest of the local police. The whole thing turned into this violent, ugly brawl between her followers and the cops. A number of her followers were arrested. And Shauna wasn't the only person in town doing research and getting worried. Other locals were scared too. They wanted this group out of their town. And they were all voicing their concerns to one man.
16: The pressure was put on us right away. Like, even the good people were on us. Like, get them out, get them out, get them out.
2: Meet Richmound's mayor, Brad Miller. He's in his 60s, tall with white hair. Brad's a hunter, a fisherman, an outdoorsy guy.
17: Same.
18: Then I watch Mountain Men. I watch Life Below Zero. I like all those bush shows. I'm trying to live it out in the bush.
2: And like a lot of the town, he's a former player for the Richmound Rockets.
17: And that's football.
18: No, baseball.
17: Baseball.
18: Hardball, yeah.
17: Hardball.
18: Yeah.
2: But beyond that tough exterior, he's a softie. He loves watching Lord of the Rings.
18: You like Lord of the Rings so much.
17: Oh, yeah. My family loves Lord of the Rings.

0: I've lived here approximately 35 years, and I'm the mayor of Richmond for the last 3.5 years. And I took on a job thinking it would be just a perfect setting and just do some really good budgeting and bring in some new things with the townspeople, whatever.
1: He was just trying to enjoy a little trip out of town when the Queen arrived.
0: Me and my wife finally got away on a camping trip. 2 days into it, I got a phone call and somebody said, "Do you know the Queen is here?" And I found out about it and I thought it was just a joke, whatever.
1: But by the time Brad gets back to Richmond, he finds out this is no joke.
0: There was a 12-year-old boy that came to my step and he said, "Oh, Brad, I'm scared." He said, "When the lights were on at school and when we drove by, I get scared every night."
1: Rumors were flying about just how dangerous this group might be. Brad's constituents told me how worried they were.
2: Well, we saw the place being barricaded and all of the no trespassing signs and the fences, the people standing on guard 24 hours a day, photographing us as we went by.
3: There is a picture of Romana's RV, and she's got a shotgun and shotgun shells. Yeah, they're definitely armed. I'm sure they are. I'd stake my paychecks on it.
4: Somebody told me it was a cult, and the word cult just scared the bejesus out of me.
1: I mean, it sounds like your phone's ringing off the hook. You're still getting texts. Like, yeah. It's kind of taken over your life.
0: Yeah, it is, and it's not a good thing, really. It's starting to build up.
1: Yeah, yeah. Like, it's nonstop, right?
0: Can you stop it?
1: Richmond wanted the cult out, and so did Brad. But he wasn't sure what he could do as mayor. He was frustrated and feeling stuck. So was Shauna Sane, who was following the cult's moves online and getting increasingly nervous. Then, Shauna saw a post that terrified her. Romana was advertising to her massive online following that she was hosting an event, a meet and greet in Richmond on October 14th, 2023, just a few weeks out. All of her followers were invited to come to town for a ceremony to swear an oath of sovereignty to Romana.
5: Well, who's going to come? Are there, you know, some really committed, devoted followers who really hate the idea of anybody not supporting her who are going to come with swords and guns and whatever?
0: It's not maybe what's here, it's what's coming here, because she calls out all kinds of lunatics, right?
1: They worried. Was this event going to get violent? They felt they needed to take a stand, something to get the town united against the cult and stop them settling in before Richmond became their permanent home. Then, Shauna got an idea, a protest to coincide with Romana's meet and greet.
6: Had you ever protested before?
5: Never.
1: She got the word out and other locals got on board. But then, just days before the protest, phones across Richmond pinged, including Shauna's, an email from an unknown sender. It was a death threat.
5: Shauna Sane, you have been served and you are to immediately stop, in capital letters, with your abuse of power, with your corrupt reign of unleashed terror. The military is very aware you are the ringleader who started this reign of terror. Act accordingly. Now that's just the introduction.
1: The group threatened to publicly execute Shauna and harm her children and grandchildren if she didn't stop her reign of unleashed terror. Were you fearful that you could be targeted?
5: Absolutely, yes. Because not knowing who are her followers out there, right?
1: Mayor Brad got one too.
0: And then I read through it and I thought, yeah, it's a joke, whatever. And then they said, we will execute you in front of your children, your grandchildren, stuff like that.
1: The local firefighters, the paramedics, even some teachers at a nearby school got the same threats. Brad and his council compiled the death threat emails and sent them to the Royal Canadian Mounted Police. The RCMP would have to come out and at least investigate the school now. But then, nothing happened. According to Shauna, the RCMP said they couldn't take any action on the emails because they couldn't prove that the cult had sent them. I reached out to the RCMP and they declined my request for an interview. So Shauna and Brad's protest was back on,

0: now with even more urgency. October 14th, 2023, the day of Romana's meet and greet at the school and the Richmond counter protest. Shauna arrived at the meeting point, the baseball diamond beside the school. She watched as Romana's followers started pulling up. Dozens of them, some older, some younger, with license plates from around the country, all driving in to swear their sovereignty to Queen Romana.
1: And there was one vehicle, and it was a family. I was shocked to see that there was a man and his wife and two young kids.
0: Cult members who were on security detail stood guard on the other side of the fence, filming everything. Then the RCMP started to arrive. The same RCMP who didn't do anything about the execution letters were now showing up in droves.
1: It's pretty horrifying when you have a little village where, before this, most people didn't even lock their doors at night. And there are 45 to 50 police officers set up outside our little fire hall. It's pretty intimidating to see that kind of setup.
0: But then, to her enormous relief, Shauna's fellow protesters started arriving as well. In minivans, in trucks, some in farm tractors. People pulled out of Richmond driveways or drove in from surrounding towns. They all gathered at the baseball diamond and started circling around the school, honking and honking some more. The media descended, local, national, international.
2: The cult conspiracy theorist group has sent out cease and desist letters.
3: Hundreds of people stage a protest, angry with the newest inhabitants of Richmond, Saskatchewan.
0: An independent reporter from nearby Medicine Hat live streamed all day.
4: They got the loud horns, they got all the noisemakers, that is pretty loud.
0: Locals turned up with signs. Leave and take your sheep. Government of Saskatchewan, we need your help. You're not our queen. Hit the road. Someone drove up in a semi. As the day went on, the group of protesters grew and grew.
5: It was like 50 to 100 cars circling. And then it was like an orchestra conductor. And they said, okay, everybody. And it was like, and all the horns are creating this like dissonance. And we did that for probably a good 25 minutes straight.
0: But after a while, they'd honked so much that car horns started blowing out. That gave Steve an idea.
5: I'm like, okay. I go to the shop, pull open the big overhead door, and I pull out the race car. It is a hot rod Mustang GT. It's deafening, and it shakes your chest. Their windows would vibrate, and then the police are like, did you insure your race car for the roads? I'm like, you know I didn't. They're like, take it home.
0: The RCMP were doing more than checking insurance. They set up checkpoints at both ends of town, meaning every car in and out was questioned. My former colleague, Mac Lamoureux, was there covering the protest for Vice. He was amazed at the numbers.
6: There was plainclothes RCMP officers who are the most obvious cops I've ever seen because everybody knows everybody in this town. And all of a sudden, you know, there's just like two people walking around in khakis and everyone's like, oh, those are the cops. The town must have doubled in size that day.
0: Outside, the protest was deafening. But inside the school's gym, the sounds of horns were a distant hum. Followers were meeting and greeting their queen.
7: And for those of you who may not be aware, this event is live streamed around the world. This is Richmond, Saskatchewan. We're making Richmond famous.
0: Romana hands out loyalty money, her own special currency, and new Kingdom of Canada passports for them, too.
7: So to those of you who came here to take your oath of sovereignty, thank you for your courage. Thank you for having the critical thinking. So not listen to the media, to not listen to the paid for psyops calling Queen Romana a cult.
0: You can see two kids in the front of the crowd who Romana calls
7: VIPs of the VIPs. Thank you for being here. All right, bye now.
0: You can hear the voice of one kid echo a little later than the rest. Outside, the mood of the protest has shifted from cathartic to tense. The cult members on security detail had been walking the perimeter and filming protesters all day.
8: And it doesn't look like they're going to be able to handle this protest going on by the folks around here. Things are getting heated.
0: Then, as Shauna looked around at her protest, she noticed something curious.
1: Oh, who's that? That's Melinda on the other side of the rope, ranting and raving with the cult and with her phone in everybody's face, videoing everybody who was within inches of her. Okay, Melinda's with the cult.
0: She vehemently opposed the protest in Richmond. It turns out, Richmond isn't the close-knit small town I'd imagined. It's divided into factions that date back years before the Queen arrived. But to see locals supporting the cult, for Shauna, this development was unnerving. If Richmond isn't united against the cult, will they ever get them out? While all of this is happening, the protest ramps up.
8: We got people up on the roof. We got up on the roof there.
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0: 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The protesters were only getting louder. 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
1: Something is happening in Dawson Creek. A wave of violence has swept over this community of just 13,000 people. 15 murders in the last 5 years.
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4: Meghan Park was one of the breakout stars of the young adult series The Secret Life of the American Teenager. Now she's a filmmaker and a creator of one of the most anticipated YA series of the summer. She'll tell you how her experience in YA inspired her to do things differently.
5: This is CBC News from Vancouver. Good morning, I'm Drew Karakas. Surrey police say a shooting just before 4 this morning in the Cloverdale neighborhood appears to have been a targeted incident, but they don't believe it's connected to extortion. It happened just before 4 o'clock. Two men were outside a home near 60th Avenue and 177th Street. One man suffered a minor injury, and the suspects fled from the scene. Investigators would like to speak to any witnesses or anyone with dash cam video of that incident. The BC Wildfire Service says the risk of lightning in parts of the BC interior today is expected to create high potential for new fire starts. The forecast also calls for gusty winds as a system moves through the province. The Wildfire Service says the Bald Range Fire near Summerland is now mapped at more than 184 square kilometers. Thousands of people in the area remain out of their homes, and there's no word when it might be safe enough for them to return. NASA scientists are studying pyrocumulonimbus cloud formations that have been generated by some of the large wildfires burning in BC. It's using a sophisticated aircraft to gather data. On Saturday, it flew over the vast Pear Lake fire near Clinton. The clouds are generated by extreme heat and smoke and can create their own weather systems, including lightning. Matthew Bourbonnais is with the UBC Department of Earth and Environmental Sciences.
6: The other things, like with thunder cells specifically, those are kind of like one of those heads up situations for wildland firefighters and aircraft. When you have a thunder cell coming through, you get really strong downdrafts, which can change your wind directions and result in like really increased fire behavior.
5: NASA says measuring and mapping storms as they develop could help scientists to forecast them in the future. The government of Colombia has declared 3 days of national mourning following Monday's powerful earthquake that killed more than 200 people. Those cheers came after an amazing rescue from a flattened building. A woman was pulled out alive after she was trapped in the debris for close to 2 days. The likelihood of finding additional survivors diminishes after 48 to 72 hours. The Ebola outbreak in the Democratic Republic of Congo could become one of the deadliest in history. For context, an outbreak in 2016 killed more than 11,000 people. Christine Birak has more.
7: We're now scaling up every part of the response.
8: WHO Director General Tedros Adhanom Ghebreyesus warned the Ebola outbreak in the Democratic Republic of Congo is the fastest growing on record. More than 4,400 cases have been confirmed, with the death toll doubling from 1,000 to 2,000 in just 3 weeks.
7: Most concerningly, we see a high proportion of deaths in communities instead of treatment units outside of known contact lists.
8: Meaning people are dying of Ebola before health officials even know they've got it. WHO officials say the outbreak cannot be contained until those untracked chains of transmission are found and broken. While trials for a viable vaccine are underway in the hardest hit areas, this rare strain of the virus lacks approved treatments. Relief efforts remain severely strained by active conflict zones, severed communications, and healthcare workers striking over unpaid wages. Christine Birak, CBC News, Toronto.
5: The only public swimming pool in Victoria is set to close next month. The Crystal Pool is being replaced, but the work is expected to continue through until late 2030. Kathy Hannon is the manager of the Island Swimming Club.
9: As we've seen this year, the number of drownings have increased not only in BC, but across the country. And I know that some of that has to do with the fact that kids just can't get proper swimming lessons. So that's definitely a downside. It means most of the fall, there will not be swimming lessons available at all through the city of Victoria. And that's going to be a challenge for sure.
5: Victoria plans to open a smaller temporary pool next year, but it's currently undergoing repairs because of a leak. That's the CBC News from Vancouver. We'll have more news on CBC Radio 1 in half an hour. For news anytime, go to our website, cbc.ca/bc. Turning to the weather now for Metro Vancouver and the South Coast. Cloudy to start the day, but Environment Canada says we will see more clearing as the day wears on. Hazy conditions this afternoon, though. Today's high near 24. Tonight, a few clouds and hazy, the low down to 14. Tomorrow, some morning cloud, but clearing in the afternoon and a high of 25 degrees. And then for Friday, Saturday, and Sunday, we're looking at a mix of sun and cloud. Right now in Vancouver, it's 18 degrees and partly cloudy.
4: Hey, I'm Garvey Bailey, sitting in for Tom Power. Welcome to Q. As a young actor, Canadian filmmaker Megan Park didn't always feel completely comfortable. Now, as the one writing the scripts and doing the filmmaking, she has the opportunity to create a young adult world that feels much more authentic. Her latest YA series is called Sterling Point. It's set in cottage country, and it's a love letter to Canada. Start the boat. Megan's here to tell us about it. Plus, the band Kiwi Junior has been playing together for a decade, and their fan base just keeps growing. They've got new music on the way, and as per usual, the lyrics are witty and fun and nostalgic. Jeremy Goddett of Kiwi Junior is here to share some of it today on Q.

0: Megan Park is a Canadian writer and director who got her start in front of the camera, starring in different teen dramas. But something about those jobs never felt quite right. The dialogue didn't reflect what was going on in her real life or weren't things that she'd actually say. A lot of the time, it felt inauthentic or just plain wrong, and it left her feeling disconnected from the work. But instead of giving up on the genre altogether, she decided to carve out her own space within it. Megan's first two films, The Fallout and My Old Ass, both told teen stories in a very real way that didn't sugarcoat the realities of everyday life or shy away from the tough stuff. And those projects were both critically acclaimed. They won Megan a bunch of awards. They also set her down a new path, one dedicated to telling teen stories as authentically as possible. Her latest series is no different. Take a listen.
1: Oh, you can explain?
2: Yes.
1: Yeah. I would love for you to explain why you lied, why you know my grandfather's name, why you broke into my cottage and stole a photo of my dead mother. Why the here?
2: I can honestly explain.
1: Why did you steal a photo of my dead
2: mother? Because she's my mother too.
3: What did you just say?
2: She's my mother too. And I don't know. I don't know anything that's going on. I think that we might be sisters.
0: It's called Sterling Point. It follows Annie Jacobson, a young girl who grew up in New York with her adoptive family. When her grandfather dies, she finds out she's inherited some land in Muskoka, cottage country in Ontario. She goes there and realizes she has a sister she never knew about. I'll leave it there so I don't spoil anything, but the show is filled with romance and twists and turns and, of course, family secrets. It's streaming right now on Prime Video. Megan Park joined me to talk about it, and I should mention in summer fashion, she was in her backyard, so you can actually hear some blue jays. I started the conversation by asking her where she got the idea for this show because I'd heard it came to her as she was falling asleep.
4: I feel like the best thinking moments for me are A, when I'm trying to fall asleep, B, when I'm driving, and when I'm in the bath, because it's like when I'm not looking at my phone. Funny
0: same.
4: Enough,
0: you yeah, know, yeah.
4: Putting the phone down, your brain just starts working. But yeah, I think my mom was adopted and always felt very strongly that she never wanted to know her quote unquote biological family, felt very loved and accepted by her adoptive family and just felt like her family was her family. And a lot of the times, even people that I knew, they'd be like, doesn't that drive you crazy? Like, don't you just want to know? There's might be people out there. And it didn't. And I hadn't really seen that side of sort of the adoption perspective through a young person before. And it's totally valid, just as much as wanting to seek out people is valid. So it was an interesting conversation and interesting to explore it through the lives of these young people versus, you know, the adults, which I feel like it's normally...
0: Yeah, exactly. It's yeah. through their lens. I think it's really interesting, your mom's story, because like you said, you get to you got to sort of think about her perspective in writing this story. What did you want to make sure you got right or maybe think about differently in presenting this story? That I mean, the adoption story is very much woven into the narrative. So we can't, it's not just a byline of the of the series. What did you want to get right about it? What did you want to make sure that the audience wasn't skewing about the idea?
4: Well, early on, we actually talked to a lot of, it seems like my mom, you know, her generation, she was born in the 50s. There was a lot more adoption back then, you know, it just seemed like a more prevalent thing. So I know a lot of people who have parents that are adopted, and my dad's sister was adopted. It just seems like a you know, more common thing. But again, I really just wanted to make the people who were adopted and felt totally fine with that fact and never felt like they needed to know more, feel seen. Mm-hmm. And I also wanted, it was interesting to me, and now I guess I can say spoilers because the show is out, but how sort of once Ramona and Annie find out some more biological revelations about who's actually blood related, Annie never thought about blood relation before. Like her mom is her mom, you know, the Ramona is her sister. Ramona feels differently at the beginning, but then by the end, when she finds out that, you know, who her her Ramona's biological father is it makes her feel for the first time ever like the adopted one, which is also an interesting narrative. And then she has a twin brother, which is a bit tricky, who feels differently about his search for answers. So I wanted just anyone who felt adopted or was close to adoption, there's so many different perspectives and POVs on it within the show. So just to feel seen by one of them.
0: Yeah, for sure. So this is now your second project in a row that is shot and set in Muskoka, a place that if you live in Ontario, it's just close to your heart, has to be.
4: I was going to wear my Muskoka hat that I wear all the
0: nice.
4: Time.
0: But. Well, tell me about that. Tell me about your connection to the country and to that area. Did you spend a lot of time there as a kid? Were you a cottager? Because and also I have to say that the way it was shot is quite beautiful.
4: Thank you. It felt like being there.
0: It was really gorgeous. Tell me about your connection to Muskoka and that area.
4: It's very nostalgic for me. I definitely spent summers there. We were cottagers. I went to a summer camp on an island up there when I was older. So I have just the fondest memories. And honestly, moving away and then I moved to LA for many, many years. And then when I would come back and go up there, I was like, oh, wait, this was not just like a childhood sort of through that lens. This really is the most beautiful place. I love it so much. It just has such a timeless feel. And with Mild Ass, funny enough, we'd never really named it as Muskoka. It was just sort of supposed to be this like ambiguously nostalgic, beautiful, the dream childhood setting and dream childhood home, at least for me. And then with the show, it was kind of, again, a bit of an accident. We wanted it to be a summer show. I am just always trying to set things in Canada about Canadians because I'm Canadian and like, why not?
0: Of course.
4: I want there to be more of that. So I knew I wanted it to take place in Canada. And then it was sort of like, wait a second, if we go back to Muskoka, we can actually sort of name it for Muskoka and also really get into sort of some of the real things that are happening up there. And it's obviously changed so much since the 90s when I would go there as a kid. And there's a lot of, there was just, you know, a big Cottage Life article about some of the things going on with people tearing down, you know, the trees and the land to build these huge mega mansions and people not being able to hold on to their family cottages. And so it's an interesting dynamic that's happening up there right now. So that's one of the things I say, if we had a season two, it would be interesting to dig deeper into that a little bit because we didn't have as much time. But certainly that whole dynamic in the show of the locals and sort of the summer visitors, the people who have these mansions that just sit empty all year and the people who can't stay and enjoy their cottage all summer because they have to rent it out to be able to afford to keep it. So there's a lot there to mine for sure.
0: Yeah.
4: For the positive, hopefully.
0: For sure. And I think for those that are kind of the outside looking in that haven't had the Muskoka experience, it does feel like for Ontarians, I'm going to speak to Ontario. I'm speaking to all of Canada, but for people that live in Ontario, it is a part of the Canadian experience. And I do feel that you did a really beautiful job of making Canada front and center, but not in a, I'm going to bang you over the head with beaver tails and maple syrup kind of way.
4: Totally.
0: Which was so refreshing to see that it was just a location that just happened to have its own quirks.
4: Yeah. Well, growing up watching shows, I would always think like, I mean, culturally there obviously are some differences, but you know, it's not that drastic. And I was like, why aren't there more shows that are just like, you know, the OC or Gossip Girl, but set in Toronto, or, you know, it's similar. And I obviously watched a lot of American shows growing up, but yeah, it's really thrilling for me when I get to see Canada as Canada and not to have to correct Canadian accents, make them sound American.
0: Yeah.
4: That was a pure joy. And yeah, showcase the country for how beautiful it really is really fun. And also we got to have a bunch of little teehees and poke fun at Americans in the most loving way. Like when Annie doesn't know how long it takes to fly to Toronto. I've actually had that conversation with so many people. They're like, wait, what? It's like an hour of flight. And I'm like, yeah, it's not far.
0: Yeah.
4: So there's a lot, you know, and you know, bless their hearts. Like it's always, I love Americans and my daughter's half American. So, but yeah, it was a fun chance to do that as well.
0: You are doing a lot for Canadian and American relations. So thank you. Thank you for your service.
4: I'm trying my best.
0: I'm Garvey Bailey. You're listening to Q. You're in the middle of my conversation with a Canadian writer and director, Megan Park. Her new series is aimed at young adults, and it's called Sterling Point. But before Megan started making her own movies and TV shows, she was an actor herself in her teens and early 20s, involved in this world of young adult TV. And as you'll hear, that experience wasn't always perfect. That's where we pick up. You said as a young actor, a lot of the time you were saying words and the scenarios that didn't necessarily feel very authentic to the actual experiences of a young person. Can you tell me about that and give me an example? And then we can talk about how you wanted to shift that.
4: Yeah.
0: But what was happening?
4: I mean, I think it was exactly that. And I also think that... It felt like there was this mentality, and I could be wrong because I wasn't behind the scenes back then, but it was like, oh, we can kind of just like make stuff that isn't very good and not high quality because young people just, it doesn't matter to them. Like they'll just watch whatever. And a lot of times it felt like it was like, stand on your mark, learn the words exactly as it was. There was not a lot of creativity. There wasn't a lot of say. And it was just sort of like, be quiet and do what we tell you to do. It just wasn't very creative or collaborative, I would say. Mm-hmm. And I think times have changed, obviously, a lot. People take young people more seriously now and realize that they have elevated taste. And I'm such a millennial, so it was, you know, working in TV in the early 2000s was a very different time. But again, Josh Schwartz and Stephanie Savage, who co-show on the show with me, they were one of the few original people, I think, of that time to really make elevated, interesting things for young people, which is why the OC and Gossip Girl were so popular. But I certainly felt like in my experiences, I felt like they were just kind of like, who cares? Kids are going to watch it. It doesn't need to be like amazing, whatever, who cares? And I really feel like that's doing a disservice to, everybody, but especially young people. Like they are... I think this generation, Gen Z, is so misunderstood. I find them to be so, so incredibly wise beyond their years and smart and clinically nostalgic and kind. And so I really kind of made it my mission, I guess, to rewrite history a little bit, to go back, given this opportunity to create a show for young people. I was like, how can I make it really realistic for them and also layered and nuanced and talking about important things, but also have that fun that we love about YA shows. Everybody loves sort of like the nostalgia and the first and the love triangles. Of course, we all kind of want to turn off our minds a little bit and go back, you know, to an easier, smaller world. But there's no reason that it has to be all fluff. Yeah. It can have depth and it can have incredible performances and be shot beautifully. So yeah, that was sort of my North Star with making the show.
0: Yeah, the approach feels... like a truly authentic representation of the way, even the way that the kids talked, the young folks spoke to each other, I know that you touched on some of those things, but is there specific examples of things that that really in your mind you were like, you know what, this didn't work for me when I was in front of the camera. I'm going to make sure this works for me this time around.
4: A lot of things. There's a lot of things too that seem small, like they don't matter, but it actually, as an actor, especially as a young actor, and I was their age when I was working, so I feel especially sort of, I understand the vulnerability of being a young actor, but like having a really strong say in what you're wearing.
0: Oh,
4: I think
0: yeah.
4: I never felt like that. And I felt uncomfortable and not cool. So I was supposed to feel cool. So it's like you have these young people, they know their characters, they know what's cool. Like, you know what I mean? So having them have a lot of say in collaboration with the costume designer, Marisha Schwartz, who was amazing and was so collaborative with them. And also like their makeup. A lot of times it was like they wore little to no makeup because I'm like, guys, it's in cottage country. And they were down to do that. But also, you know, creating an environment. I hate hierarchies on sets. Like I think it's really weird and gross. And so it was really trying to make it feel like a warm family environment where these... I keep calling them kids, they're not kids, but these young adults could feel like they could approach me or Josh or Steph or the producers. And if they had an idea or an opinion or a thought about it, that it was accepted, whether or not it ended up in the final thing or not, but just a really collaborative space to have an opinion. I think that really just changes the whole environment. Like the kids were just so supportive of each other and kind to each other and wanted the best from it. And it's just, yeah, it makes it feel like a team effort as opposed to just like, these are the, right, you know, the big bosses and we're like, we have no say in anything. So just to kind of equalize everything.
0: Yeah.
4: And also I constantly tell them, I'm like, guys, I'm a millennial. Educate me. Would you say this? Am I allowed to say lit? Okay. Yeah. No, I'm not. Good to know. Good to know.
0: Man, I am making a note on that right now.
4: I think it's done. I learned it's a new word today.
0: What's the word that you learned?
4: Chopped today. I learned chopped, which apparently is like when someone's like not as hot.
0: Oh.
4: Like they're
0: chopped. Just chopped? Oh, okay.
4: I guess.
0: I'm making notes because I don't know. Because it changes every 5 seconds. I have no idea.
4: Well, that's the thing too, is like we did have like, I mean, naturally as the kids were improvising, some of those sort of expressions and like the sayings would come out and stuff. But also we were not trying to insert so much slang.
0: Sure.
4: We wanted it to feel great and sick and just make it feel like humans that were, you know,
0: You went on to direct, you after your acting career, you went on to start directing, which is quite a shift. The Fallout, your follow-up was called My Old Ass, which you mentioned, which I'm hoping we can talk about a little bit more. It follows this 18-year-old girl who takes mushrooms and is visited by her older self, who gives her some advice. And one of the themes of the film is nostalgia. And the passing of time. And I've heard you talk about how you weren't always a nostalgic person, but something in you changed when you became a mom. Let's talk about it.
4: I feel like I look back at the time before I had my kids and I'm like, what was I doing? Like, and time seemed like just, I never thought about it. It just didn't seem to exist. It was like, oh, it's been 4 years, whatever. And it was like, as soon as I had my daughter and then my son, it was like, time became like my only enemy. You know, it was just sort of like, they do change so much every day. And it definitely made me, that's my biggest anxiety now is even just as a working mom, you know, the time I'm away from them, it's like the moments that you miss. It's really, 100%. I was thinking about the old ass version when I was writing that movie. Like, yes, it was told through the lens of, you know, Maisie Sella, who was 18 in the film, but I was really like inspired by this idea of, just how quickly, and the scene with the mom and Maisie, where they're talking about rocking her to sleep for the final time. That was like a direct, that was just straight up from my life. That scene is like probably of all the things I've ever made, that scene is the most personal to me of everything that I've ever made. So it was definitely, there was a lot of nostalgia. Mm-hmm. But yeah, now all of a sudden every day I'm just like, oh, it's August. It's August. Yeah. They're going to go back to school. And she's going to, I only have a few more weeks of summer with them. Like it's just time is so prevalent to me.
0: Yeah.
4: So my relationship with it has changed dramatically.
0: I wonder if it has changed the way that you approach work, though, as well. Because it feels like, I know for me, when I became a mom, I feel like I became more efficient with work. That work became like, okay, I got this window. Go.
4: Yeah.
0: And before I was like, maybe I'll go to the beach today. You know?
4: I know. It's so funny. I kind of became, I mean, the day I went in to have my daughter was the day the Fallout got greenlit.
0: Wow.
4: So the crazy thing is like, I became a mother the same time I made this massive career shift. And I mean, my career now is much more, I never had this success as an actor. I was not a very good actor, but it did lead me to where I am now, which is where I feel the most at home. But it is funny because even in those early days, before I had my daughter, when I was testing, it's like, if I'm going to write, I need to light a candle, maybe have a long bath, maybe, you know, have the window open. And now I'm just like, oh, I've got 15 minutes. Let me pound out 30 pages really fast. Like I just, you become incredibly efficient. It's wild.
0: Right. Well, thank you for taking us into the YA space with your latest, and look forward to your next.
4: Thank you.
0: And enjoy your backyard. It looks and
4: thank
0: looks
4: you.
0: Really
4: now that the
0: nice.
4: Rain has stopped, we've got swimming lessons this afternoon. We got piano. We're
0: oh
4: in it.
0: Gosh.
4: We're in summer vacation mode. So I'll get back to it.
0: Oh my gosh! Bang out those 15 minutes, girl. Whenever you can. Like
4: I will
0: do your best. Do your best.
4: Thank you so much for having me.
0: Megan Park's new series is called Sterling Point, and it's out now on Prime Video.
5: Hello, I'm Robbie Robertson, and you're listening to Q with Tom Power. Mm-hmm.

45 years ago today, one of the most iconic R&B singers released his debut album. On it was a tune that, to this very day, fills the dance floor from weddings to clubs to street corners. I say street corners because just yesterday, I stood at a street corner and blasting from a store speaker was this very song. You know what? I had to move. I had to sing along on the street. Please don't judge me. It turns out a group of women in a car passing by also heard the song and they had to move and sing along. So we were just all singing along together. And I kid you not, I looked to my right and another woman was grooving and singing along. It was an instant dance party. It was magical. This is Luther Vandross with Never Too Much from his debut solo album of the same name, released on this day, August 12th, 45 years ago. Let's go.

from his debut album of the same name. That is Luther Vandross with Never Too Much. That album was released 45 years ago today. Still to come on Q, where do you get your inspiration? Are you someone who spends time in nature? Or maybe a good chat with a friend is all you need? For Jeremy Gaudet, the lead singer of the band Kiwi Jr., the inspiration for their latest song came as he was getting into a true crime show. Jeremy is a massive fan of Dateline, and after this, he'll tell you how one of those stories turned into their new song. I'm Garvey Bailey, more Q after this.

0: Good morning, it's 10:30. I'm Drew Karakis. You're listening to CBC Radio 1. Surrey police are investigating a shooting this morning in the Cloverdale neighbourhood. It happened just before 4 o'clock outside a home near 60th Avenue and 177th Street. Police say the suspects fled the scene after firing shots at two people outside the residence. One man suffered a minor injury. Investigators believe it was a targeted incident but not related to extortion. The BC Wildfire Service says the Bald Range wildfire near Summerland has grown to 184 square kilometres. Evacuation orders and alerts remain in place, affecting thousands of people. Environment Canada says a weather system is forecast to move through the southern interior today and is expected to bring gusty winds and a risk of lightning. Nanaimo RCMP say a 13-year-old girl could face charges in connection with an alleged dangerous driving incident last month. She's accused of taking a parent's vehicle without permission early one morning. An RCMP officer attempted a vehicle stop after she was clocked traveling at close to 120 kilometers an hour in a 50K zone. Instead of stopping, the driver accelerated and the officers ended their pursuit. But a short time later, police were called to a crash and arrested the teenage girl. She was eventually released to the care of a guardian. And the weather today for Metro Vancouver, becoming mainly sunny with a high to 24.
1: I'm Garby Bailey, and for Tom Power, you're listening to Q. When you listen to a new song, how much attention do you give to the lyrics? Like, are you noticing the melody first, or are you scratching your head trying to figure out what the song is really about? Well, the band Kiwi Jr. pays pretty close attention to their lyrics, and it's garnered them high praise. They seem to find inspiration anywhere, from Barnside Wi-Fi passwords, true story, to teens hopping the Windsor border just to drink, offering witty insights on how they see the world.

0: That's a title track from Kiwi Jr.'s upcoming album, Blowing Up, that comes out on Friday. And before the release, the band's lead singer and lyricist, Jeremy Gaudet, dropped by the Q Studio to talk about where he finds his inspiration and how one of their songs ended up taking a left turn into true crime territory. Here's our conversation. Hey, Jeremy.
1: Hey.
0: How are you?
1: I'm okay. Thanks for having me.
0: I'm glad that you're here. How does it feel to have your fourth album on its way?
1: It feels crazy.
0: Does it?
1: Yeah. You know, third album, it was kind of like, wow, I can't believe we've made three albums, you know, but four is like getting into veteran territory.
0: Is it really? Does it feel like that? Like a little bit, pinch me, a little bit like, oh, I'm doing this for real now.
1: We've been a band for 10 years now.
0: Wow. A decade's worth.
1: Yeah, so it's hard to believe that.
0: Yeah. Is there the same kind of nerves in that fourth album as there are in 2, 3? I know that sophomore, 2, nerves. 3, still nerves.
1: Well, this album, we didn't have a deadline or anything. We were really working on our own schedule, our own timeline.
0: Yeah.
1: Which definitely helps. You know, there's no rush to, like, get things out the door at all. So that kind of, you know, provided us with a little bit of almost motivation to just make sure that we got things right. And it just wasn't rushed, and it was pretty relaxed, which was nice.
0: And it's nice. Like, I mean, after 10 years together, it must feel a little bit more relaxed. Like, it must feel like, okay, we know each other pretty well at this point.
1: Yeah, a lot of hotel rooms and
0: a lot of buses,
1: Dodge Caravans,
0: tour buses, all those. The song we're about to listen to is basically a story, and I love when a song tells me a story. It's great. Its narrative feels cinematic, so I just want you to just break down the story that you wanted to tell with
1: sure.
0: this one.
1: Well, I listen to a lot of true crime podcasts.
0: I could tell.
1: Yeah,
0: I knew it.
1: You know, I love Dateline and all that stuff.
0: Oh, no.
1: Yeah.
0: They drop on Fridays. I love it, too.
1: Yeah. So, you know, I wouldn't be the first person to write a song about true crime or anything like that. But with this song, I wanted to write about, like, a podcast host. So the song is, a podcast host who moves to a small town to investigate a cold case there, you know, an unsolved murder. And they bring along their teenage kid. And the song really takes place from the teenager's perspective about being stuck in this small town while their parent is doing something that they don't quite understand. And, you know, growing up in PEI, there were times, you know, living in a more or less small town, Charlottetown, you know, it's mm-hmm. a capital city, but it's pretty
0: sure.
1: small.
0: Yeah.
1: Where you kind of feel a little bit isolated from, you know, the rest of the country or the rest of the world. And, there are times, you know, I remember thinking like that my life was almost like an imitation or a copy of a copy kind of thing. There was this distance between where I was and the rest of the world. And in this song, you know, it's a photo of a reenactment.

0: it captures all of that so well. And the fact that there's such a rich backstory of what's happening in this young person's life that is just laid out. And you're doing it all in 4 minutes. or less.
1: It moves pretty quick.
0: It moves pretty quickly. I know that musicians in general, I mean, the ideas come in all different ways. You do a lot of the writing, lyrically for sure, for the band. So I'm wondering what triggers these ideas. Is it just watching Dateline and you're like, I think I should write a story about this? What is triggering, what triggers the songs that you write, especially on this new album?
1: Well, I can't sit down and say, okay, I'm going to write a song right now and just start thinking of ideas.
0: That's not what happens.
1: No, I'll be walking my dog down the street, listening to a podcast or, you know, see something on the street, and I'll just have to take out my phone or a little notebook and just write down an idea really, really quickly. And I might not know what it's going to turn into, whether it's a song title or a line or just kind of an image or something. Mm-hmm. But then, you know, later when I'm jamming with the band, if we're working on something, I might have the idea like, oh yeah, what was that thing I wrote down last week? And that's how it sort of takes shape.
0: Right. So you're a jot it down in your notes app or whatever, not a notebook guy?
1: I have both, but okay. You know, usually the phone is always
0: it's
1: there,
0: handy.
1: You know, if I don't have the notebook, but
0: yeah. It's right
1: My
0: there.
1: My notes app is a mess.
0: Is it? Mine too. If I was to try to find something right now, forget it. There was a recipe that I saw and it was, I will never see it again. I'm wondering about photos of a reenactment. Was it one of those scribbled down little notes? Do you remember?
1: You know, I don't even remember, but it probably was, yeah. I probably saw, you know, a cop on a horse and then was thinking about, you know, the pageantry and circumstances of something like that. And then it kind of eventually led me to think about Civil War reenactments or something. I have no idea. That would be my best
0: guess.
1: That
0: is wild where your brain just went there.
1: That's how it happens.
0: I can see how it's happening. I'm watching it like in real time. Well, as you mentioned, all the members of your band, you guys are all from Charlottetown, PEI, but you started the band really in Toronto. Right?
1: Yeah, exactly. Yeah.
0: Okay. So you grew up in this small town. Are you, how much of that experience, because in the video for this tune, I was transported back to my small town. Like all of the images were just like, oh, there we are at the curling rink on a Friday night. Why not? Why wouldn't we be? All of these little snippets, and it feels nostalgic, but it feels very true to who small town folks are. I wonder how much you draw into that that growing up in these tunes.
1: Yeah, well, as far as the video goes, you know, that's all in the music video director's hands. That's okay. Jolie from K Records who came to Toronto to shoot that. And yeah, those were just some scenes that, you know, we thought on Super 8 camera would kind of capture some kind of nostalgia or something. Like you said, the curling rink and the beach and train tracks and things like that, you know, occupies a certain feeling whenever you see images like that.
0: Mm-hmm. 'Cause the images and the song, they do meld together beautifully. But when I listen to the song by itself, there are snapshots myself that it just conjures up, which is a kind of talent in songwriting that, I don't know. I wonder where that comes from, that ability to write that thing in that succinct way, because it's shorter than a short story.
1: Mm.
0: It's not a novel, but there is a beginning, middle, and end.
1: Yeah. Well, you know, I guess, I read a lot of poetry and, you know, I guess that's the closest thing that, you know, I wouldn't call myself a poet by any means. I think that's something different entirely. But yeah, I guess, you know, trying to be evocative with language in kind of the same way as poets do is something that I strive for.
0: Yeah, yeah. Photos of the reenactment, are there lines in there that particularly jump out to you as lines that are favorites or evocative to something, or that we're like, yeah, Jeremy, well done. You nailed it there.
1: Oh, I don't want to pat myself on the back.
0: Okay,
1: don't pat yourself
0: on the back. But is there any, are there lyrics in that song that you feel particularly drawn to?
1: Well, there's one line I quite like. You know, I work as a librarian.
0: I did not know that.
1: Yeah, that's my normal job. And
0: here in Toronto?
1: I do, yeah. Yeah.
0: Okay. I'm not gonna out you on the branch.
1: Yeah, no, let's leave that.
0: Oh, that is so cool.
1: Yeah, and there's a line in the song, I can't think of it off the top of my head, but where it says drinking water out of a paper cone in the library doing research. And you know, a lot of libraries have those paper cones, and I was pleased to be able to just shoehorn that in somewhere.
0: That's perfect. Do they have those paper cones so that you are not encouraged to take the water towards the books? Because you can't put the cone down anywhere.
1: I think if they just don't want you to set it down.
0: They don't want you to put it down.
1: Yeah.
0: They don't want you to put it down. I'm learning so much about the library and this music. I would love to get to this tune. Like, we need to play it. We've been talking about it. Could you introduce it for me?
1: Yeah, well, I'm Jeremy from Kiwi Junior, and this is our song, Photos of the Reenactment.

0: Photos of the Reenactment by Kiwi Jr. Before that, you heard my conversation with Jeremy Gaudet from the band. Their new album, Blown Up, comes out on Friday.
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0: Peace.
1: Have you ever felt caught between the person you are in private, in the quiet moments with your family, and the person you're trying to be in public? That feeling is at the heart of Bait, a new series from actor and rapper Riz Ahmed. If you don't know Riz, he's an Oscar and Emmy winner, best known for his roles in the movie Sound of Metal and the TV show The Night Of. He's also a rapper, performing under the name Riz MC and part of the group Sweatshop Boys. In the show Bait, Riz plays Shah Latif, a struggling actor from London whose life starts to unravel after he lands an audition to be the next James Bond. It's not autobiographical, but Riz says a lot of it is drawn from his own life. Riz, too, was raised.

0: he might lose himself. It was a lot of fun, kind of, I guess, playing with our version of that, where James Bond is simultaneously a hero and a villain.
1: What would be the trick to a good James Bond archetype, sort of tuxedo adjusting?
0: It's all about the suit, man. Well, it's interesting because that suit is almost like body armor. You know, you hold and carry yourself in a different way if you're wearing a suit, particularly a tux. Having those cufflinks, making sure they're fully exposed in the right way, it does lead you to kind of carry yourself differently. I remember Johnny Depp talking about when he did Sweeney Todd, that when he had the barber's kind of blade in his hand, the effects of that would ripple through his whole body. You know, he's suddenly moving his hand differently and his arm differently, and now he's moving his whole body differently. So it's kind of interesting, I think, how your environment and what you're wearing can kind of like change the whole energy.
1: But like you said, it's less about James Bond and more what James Bond symbolizes. Your character is an actor who has the opportunity to audition to be James Bond, sort of blows the audition, but through the jigs and the reels, ends up being, I'm trying not to give too much away here, ends up becoming in contention for the role, and how that ripples throughout his family, and how it sort of reflects why he wants to be an actor and what he really wants in the first place.
2: Sharpay, are you going to be the next James Bond?
3: What?
2: Huh? Wait. It might be cut.
3: Can I have a look at that?
4: Bond, well, Bond.
2: Oh shit! No! It's legit. It's legit.
4: Oh,
2: what the? Oh my god!
4: James Bond,
2: Judge. This is crazy. Wait. Chill, man.
5: Check the website. This BBC, we can't trust it.
6: Greg Daniel,
1: what you said there is James Bond is a symbol of aspiration. I think I understand that. Like, I think to a lot of people, especially in Britain, he's the kind of the ultimate model of success to a certain kind of person. But you say he's a symbol of aspiration and also of your character abandoning himself. What do you mean by that?
0: I think sometimes in life we can be so focused on where we're trying to get to, we can forget where we're from. We can lose ourselves in the process. And sometimes we're trying to do things for our family, the people we love, our community. Those things take us away from them. Sometimes it would be more useful to them just to be present. That split, that pull that we all feel is a real one, you know? And that's not just true for actors or performers. That's everyone. I mean, you're saying, you know, we both got young kids. It's like you feel that pull between wanting to be at home and wanting to go and provide for the people at home. And the irony is you need to leave to provide, but providing means you're not present. And so really, I guess the show is about family and ambition and self-love, right? And how far we will travel from ourselves to go looking for love in all the wrong places.
1: How much of this story that you're telling me about my public, you know, the interest in the public self versus the private self comes from your own public and privateness?
0: Oh, massively. You know, massively. I mean, you're right. Like, I hope people don't think this is a story about an actor or Hollywood. It's really not. It's just using that as a way into this more universal feeling that you mentioned, how we're all always performing and auditioning a public version of ourselves. That really happened for me a lot more after I did The Night Of and I did Star Wars Rogue One. I started getting stopped a bit more, started becoming a bit more recognizable to people. And I guess there was a projection of me that I'd be somewhere in a yacht with Han Solo. But the reality was, you know, your washing machine's broken down and so you don't have any clean clothes to wear when you go to the supermarket with your laundry bag. And you dress so crazy, they think you're a shoplifter. And this all happened to me the same week.
1: That really happened, right? You got banned from a supermarket the same week you got Star Wars. Is that right?
0: Yeah, they were like, this guy's a crazy shoplifter. And I guess it's just a kind of funny example. I mean, and that never ends. You know, I guess the first interview I did for this show, I was doing it with GQ magazine and I did it in a parked car. I was late to pick up my kid from nursery. The traffic warden shows up and says, you're going to move, you're double parked. I try and continue the interview while maneuvering my car. I hit another car. I still don't stop the interview because I'm so embarrassed. So I'm trying to continue the interview with GQ whilst negotiating an insurance claim with a very angry, very large man whose Mercedes I've just hit. It's like, you can't really make this up. And so we're all doing this. We're all kind of wearing this mask where we're put together and professional adults, but we're like all messy and chaotic and vulnerable, you know? And someone once told me, particularly around that time when I felt like, man, I feel like people see me this way or I should be this thing. So I'm going to act like this thing, but actually I'm still just me. Someone said, you know, the gap between your public and private self is how much shame you carry. I thought there's a lot of truth in that. You know, I either need to get therapy or I'm going to make a TV show about it. And I think the only way through shame is laughter. And so this is that, you know, this is about a character who has to lose his shame, who has to try and work out what he's going to do with that guy.

0: gap between who he is and how he wants to be seen. And I guess this making a show is my way of doing that as well. It's my way of trying to close that gap between my public and private self and put it all out there, put out stuff that's quite embarrassing. A lot of stuff in the show actually happened to me.
1: Like what?
0: I mean, my character has a panic attack at the end of episode one, Kentish Town Forum and famous North London music venue. That happened to me as I was supporting Wu-Tang Clan on stage in concert. Wu-Tang were 2 hours late. I stepped out on stage. 5,000 people start booing. I quickly pull up the trap, do an a cappella, try and quickly win them over. The boos turn to one round of applause and I bounce. Shortest set I've ever done, 2.5 minutes. And I had a panic attack in that alleyway, bursting out of that stage. My character gets jumped in episode three when he's a kid. I got jumped on that staircase in that park behind my parents' house where we filmed it. The same shop we go to buy sweets on Eid. That's the same shop we used to go to. MI5 have approached me, Riz, 3 times in my life since becoming an actor, saying, would you like to work with us? We can help your career. You can help us with some messaging. That's also in the show.
1: What? So,
0: yeah, that's happened to me several times. So there's loads of things that are in the show that are drawn from my life, not because I'm trying to do a biopic, but because I figured, man, if I'm going to make a show about someone who has to learn to take off the mask, I've got to do that. You know, I'm going to make something feel messy and just honest. I've got to be as honest as possible. Otherwise, it's going to feel like I'm self-pathologizing or in some kind of way.
1: I understand. I love that you got recruited for the big spy agency. That's wild to me.
0: I didn't meet with them. I refused to meet them.
1: But I love that they were interested in you. I find that.
0: Yeah. For the real life intelligence agencies, they've picked their man. Yeah. I am the next Bond.
1: This whole time, this is all a ruse against me. Though it does remind me of this thing I heard you say in an interview one time that, and I'll get you to finish it. It was Jordan Peele while he was making Get Out, the filmmaker. And you heard him say that being black in America is like living in a horror movie, and Get Out was a horror movie. And you said, and you had a line back to that. Do you remember what it was?
0: Yeah, I said being brown in the West is like being stuck in a spy thriller. And that was one of our founding kind of concepts at the start of the writer's room, at the start of the whole project. It was like, how do I infuse this show with a sense of paranoia and almost clothe it in the genre of the spy thriller? Because, yeah, I kind of feel like that sense of being watched, that sense of being looked at but not really seen, that sense of not knowing who you can trust, of being a person of interest, of not showing where you belong and what your allegiances are, those are part of, you know, a lot of people's lived reality, day-to-day reality. You know, the characters I'm portraying, the family, the community, that's very relatable stuff. And that's why, actually, every time we enter a different neighborhood in the show, we put up the name of that neighborhood on screen. So in giant letters, it'll say Wembley, mm-hmm. or Brick Lane, Kentish Town, all these London neighborhoods. And the reason for that is because in a Bond movie, it says somewhere in the Caribbean, right? It'll be like Mexico City. And I wanted to put our neighborhoods on the plinth. I wanted to elevate them to the stakes and the grandeur of those exotic Bond locations. Because in my mind, we're already living in a spy thriller, man. That's also another reason why the Bond of it all felt like, it just felt emotionally

from the soundtrack to the TV show Bait, that is Anish Kumar and Aruj Aftab with their version of the Eurythmics classic, Sweet Dreams, produced by Riz Ahmed. Before that, you heard a bit of Tom's conversation with Riz Ahmed. For his work in Bait, Riz is nominated for an Emmy for Outstanding Lead Actor in a Limited or Anthology Series or Movie. And that is it for Q today. Tomorrow on the show, husband and wife roots rock duo White Horse have been playing music together for over a decade. They are currently having a ball as the backup band for Sarah McLachlan. They'll tell you about touring with Canadian legends and what it means to come full circle as a family band. 15 years since they started playing music together. If you want to get in touch with the show, Q@cbc.ca is the best way to do that. I'm Garby Bailey, sitting in for Tom Power. Catch you next time.

0: 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The sandwich board. It's one of the oldest forms of advertising. Storekeepers love them. Cities try to ban them. And in the movie Die Hard with a Vengeance, a sandwich board attracts a lot of attention.
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3: I'm Emil Niazi, sitting in for Elamine Abdel Mahmoud. Sterling Point is a new TV show for teens, and it's surprisingly wholesome, especially compared to the shows that millennials grew up on. You'll hear why it's working for the group chat.
4: This is CBC News from Vancouver. Good morning, I'm Drew Karakas. The Emergency Operations Center for the Regional District of Okanagan-Similkameen says there have been no changes to evacuation orders or alerts in the Summerland area. Thousands of people remain out of their homes because of the Bald Creek wildfire. The BC Wildfire Service says there's a risk of lightning in parts of the BC interior today, which could lead to new fire starts in the southern and central interior. The forecast is also calling for gusty winds, which could accelerate fire behavior. The Bald Range fire is currently mapped at more than 184 square kilometers. Nanaimo RCMP say a 13-year-old girl could face charges in connection with an alleged dangerous driving incident last month. She's accused of taking a parent's vehicle without permission, fleeing from police, and eventually crashing. An RCMP officer attempted to stop her after the vehicle was clocked traveling at close to 120 kilometers an hour in a 50 kilometer an hour zone. Instead of stopping, the driver accelerated and the officers ended their pursuit. But a short time later, police were called to a crash and arrested the teenaged girl. She was eventually released to the care of a guardian. A petition seeking the removal of the U.S. ambassador to Canada has now gathered more than 56,000 signatures. It's expected to be presented in the House of Commons later this year by Green Party leader Elizabeth May. It says Pete Hoekstra should be declared persona non grata and the Canadian government should request his removal as ambassador. There are new concerns about an outbreak of Ebola in the Democratic Republic of Congo in Central Africa.
5: One thing that's different about this outbreak is the unprecedented speed. It's moving really, really fast.
4: Tedros Adhanom Ghebreyesus is the Director General of the World Health Organization. He says this could become the deadliest Ebola outbreak in history. The death toll doubled from 1,000 to 2,000 in just the last 3 weeks.
5: We have community deaths, which are 80% of them outside the contact list we have. They're dying before even we know that they have Ebola. We need to do the right things, and we need to do it with speed.
4: Efforts to contain the outbreak have been hampered by active military conflicts, severed communications, and healthcare workers striking over unpaid wages. The Hungarian government has called out the military to help avoid a shutdown of the country's only nuclear power plant. Prime Minister Peter Magyar says water levels in the Danube River are catastrophically low. It is used to help cool the plant's nuclear fuel.
6: Már a holnapi napon megkezdjük a Duna két partjától.
4: Magyar says the army will help build a sill between the riverbanks in an effort to raise the water levels and, if necessary, sink two barges in the vicinity of the plant. Magyar warns the shutdown of the plant would put the country's entire economy in an extremely difficult situation. A high school football player in Arkansas had quite a surprise during a practice last week. He felt something unusual in his helmet, and when he took it to a coach for a closer look, they found a 60-centimeter long snake curled up behind some padding. It was a cottonmouth, which is described as the second most venomous type of snake in Arkansas. The team says the teen had been wearing the helmet for about an hour during the practice, and he's lucky that he wasn't bitten. Tonight is prime viewing for an annual celestial display. The Perseid meteor showers reaches its peak tonight and in the pre-dawn hours of tomorrow. Andrew Ferreira is with the Royal Astronomical Society of Canada.
2: Meteor showers like the Perseids are a really good reminder that we don't live isolated from the rest of the universe. We don't live in some little bubble where nothing outside of the Earth's atmosphere protects us from. We don't live apart from any of the rest of the universe out there.
4: But in Metro Vancouver, there's a chance of clouds tonight. And that's the CBC News from Vancouver. Turning to the forecast now for Metro Vancouver and the South Coast, Environment Canada says a few clouds to start the day, but we should see more clearing as the day progresses. Hazy conditions this afternoon. Today's high near 24. Tonight, a few clouds and hazy with the overnight low down to 14 degrees. Tomorrow, some morning cloud, but clearing in the afternoon. Tomorrow's high up to 25. And then a mix of sun and cloud for Friday, Saturday, and Sunday.
3: There's a new hit teen show on Amazon Prime that has critics and audiences buzzing. Sterling Point follows a 17-year-old New Yorker whose estranged grandfather leaves her an island in Ontario's cottage country. Meanwhile, I'm out here just trying to score an invite to someone's cottage. I'm Emile Niazi, sitting in for Elamine Abdel-Mahmoud. This is Commotion. I spoke with C.T. Jones and Jackson Weaver about this new show, and we started off by watching a bit of the trailer.
7: My mom died when I was little. She used to spend some time here, so I'm just checking it out.
8: You guys want to go to a party in Rosso tonight?
7: No, you don't.
9: Hello?
7: Jesus! Who are you?
9: Who are you? And what are you doing in my grandfather's cottage?
3: Oh, now that's some juicy teen drama, am I right? So you've both binged the series. Mm-hmm. CT, let's start with you. What did you think?
10: I was absolutely blown away. I was like, oh my goodness, this is really getting me. I'm always a little bit hesitant about YA romances because they operate on kind of the scale where adults want to watch them too, but it has to fit for the teens. And I was really pleasantly surprised at how compelling this really dramatic story is. The acting's phenomenal. I love Megan Park. Overall, I was like, wow, I would watch a second season.
3: Okay, Jackson, what do you think?
11: I love this show. I binged it in a day. I think that one thing that really stood out to me is that while it has all of the auspices of, you know, Dawson's Creek, OC era kind of, I don't want to say vapid, but surface level, let's call it, TV shows, there's really a central message and theme, which is about grief over youth, loss of childhood. What does adolescence mean? I mean, our main character, Annie, hates birthdays because she thinks of death and she's turning 18. There's another character who I think, Maple, who's like 12, terrified of getting older. This whole show is centered around that central idea, that central theme. And for that reason, I think it's really well written, really well acted, very funny and deceptively sad. And I love deceptive sadness.
3: Deceptive sadness. That's a good name for your album.
11: Yes,
3: Jackson.
11: Yes, correct.
3: Yeah. CT, it's rare that critics especially seem to connect with a teen show right off the bat in the way that they have. The Guardian was raving about it. What do you think it is about this show that is connecting with both critics and audiences?
10: I think it has to do with the ability to let teenagers, to acknowledge the fact that teens realize that they have problems, right? It gives teens agency. I mean, like other YA shows, there's a suspicious lack of, where are the parents? Does anyone know where their children are? But it doesn't do it in a way where teens are like, oh, this would never realistically happen. Instead, it's kind of tapping into the truth, which is that people feel like they're growing up earlier. And so they have to deal with a lot of these things that people, other creators for TV shows might relegate some of these themes to, oh, that's for older audiences. Teens and young children do have to deal with grief. And when you meet them at that level, the idea of this is something that you're dealing with, and the show says that teens are emotionally mature enough to begin to wrestle with this material, it allows for this open window where teens can be honest about how messy and difficult that process is, especially when it interacts with already the chaos of growing up.
3: Jackson, Megan Park has said she wanted the teens on screen to actually sound like teenagers. How do you think she pulled that off?
11: I think that you did a really good job. And I mean, like, this is a show that's dealing with heavy themes. I don't know if we said it already, but it's, you know, about a girl who goes back to an area that her dead mom grew up in, and she's trying to uncover all these mysteries about all these different people who live there. And as I mentioned, there's grief about childhood, but grief about actual people dying. And as was just mentioned, we really delve into the intricacies, the difficulties of dealing with these mature themes and these young characters. I think necessarily we go a little beyond the pale in how people would actually talk to each other much of the time. Our main character, Annie, is really, really connected to her own thoughts and feelings and, like, willing to go back and forth with anybody of any age. And I think that may be a little bit beyond what an actual teen is going to sound like. One thing that I think is difficult about YA fiction is that it's always told from the perspective of an adult. So we're always looking backwards at what youth used to be like.
3: Right. That's a good point. CT, let's dive a bit more into creator Megan Park. You know, you've been a fan since before Sterling Point. Viewers might know her from, you know, her film My Old Ass, another movie set in Ontario. What really stands out to you about the way that she tells stories and writes her characters?
10: I think Megan Park is really fascinating because she really succeeds when her characters do not have it all together. In fact, things that might trip up other films and other TV shows, this overabundance of contradictions, both in the case of My Old Ass and Sterling Point, is really where Megan Park digs in. And she makes these characters exist in the contradictions and have to talk to each other and work it out in situations where it would be easier to be like, okay, here's a list of things we need to do. Step one, step two, step three. She allows her characters to have moments where they might act out of character, because that is an intrinsic part of childhood and adolescence, is being like, here is an appropriate, respectable answer. I'm not going to do that at all. I'm going to get on a boat and run away.
3: What do you think she gets about young people that sometimes other shows get wrong?
10: I think what other shows tend to get wrong is that young people know about really adult stuff. If you talk to a 13-year-old right now, I bet, even if their parents don't know this, that 13-year-old knows if they have money for college right now. I bet if you talk to a 14-year-old, they know whether or not their parents might be headed for divorce, right? Megan Park understands that kids are these beautiful, gorgeous, weird little sponges, right? They're absorbing everything from the surrounding area around them, from the relationships that they see, from the relationships that they don't want to have yet. And when you tap into that and you acknowledge that these are fears that young children are going through and kind of using to impact the own way that they think about relationships and love and drama and grief and loss, the thing that Megan Park kind of hits the nail on the head with is that kids are dealing with big things too. Why not give them content and shows and films that allow them to see themselves?
3: Okay, we got to talk about Muskoka, of course. I mean, Jackson, how important is a place like this as far as the setting to the appeal of the show?
11: I mean, important and unimportant. The main character, Annie, is an American who's going to where her mother grew up, which was in Canada. So we get a seaplane, we get Canada Day, we get all the kind of like commentary on cottage culture. I'm not certain how specific Muskoka is as a character necessary to this show. I mean, it could theoretically happen anywhere with trees. Another big part of the show is the idea of Annie has the potential ability to sell this whole island and kick out everyone who lives there initially. And the people who do live there aren't as affluent as she is. There's some issues going on between them that are one of the most interesting aspects of the show, I think. And I think that's a very relevant issue in the world of Muskoka. But I will say the Canadiana does, in other parts, seem a bit pasted on. We do have Megan Park, the director of the show. Many of the actors themselves aren't Canadian. The producer is Amazon Prime. I will say I did see aspects of Canadiana in there if it wasn't necessary for the story.
3: Now, CT, I know Jackson said it could have happened anywhere with trees, but Muskoka does let us kind of dive into this division between the wealthy cottage owners and some of the locals that live there. What did you make of the way Sterling Point handles the conversation around class?
10: I thought it was phenomenal because teens understand slights about class in a way that I think adults have trained themselves to kind of ignore and make more taboo. There's a very, very interesting scene where one of the rich kids who's being super rude hands one of the Muskoka teens his credit card and is like, oh, go get us these things. And he's like, I'm not going to do that. And he said, no, you can buy whatever. Like, you don't have to worry about money. Like, you can have some, you can have a treat too, essentially. And everyone, you would have thought that someone had brought a gun the way everyone reacted. Rightfully so, because for teens, that slight is super apparent. And like I said earlier, because teens are so aware about money now in a way that I think they might not have been in past years, the class divide makes this story super strong because at the same time that teens are having these kind of interpersonal relationships, talking about what it means to be family, what it means to have an identity both based in Muskoka and also in New York, they also have to reckon with the idea that some of their best friends have grown up with privileges that the others will never see. There's a reason why Annie Jacobson, our main character, isn't just wrestling with the idea of staying within Muskoka as like a, oh, where should I live? For her, potentially choosing Muskoka means not choosing school, right? It means not choosing this affluent New York life that she was raised in, that the choice kind of we'll find later was a really contentious point in her parents' marriage, whether you could successfully raise children in Muskoka versus New York and have them have the same upbringing. And I think that the way that class is just really upfront, but doesn't preclude any of the kids from being friends, but rather makes them cognizant of their words, is just really accurate to the way it is today. And I think it's a beautiful thing that without that class dynamic would make the show really, really hollow.
3: Mm-hmm. Jackson, I mean, this show is, you know, blowing up with audiences, but it's not happening in isolation. This is like, you know, part of a whole slew of teen shows and YA romances that have taken off. Why do you think this genre is having such a big moment?
11: I mean, a number of reasons. I think that, like, as a society, we are obsessed with youth in a way that is only ballooning. You kind of invented the idea of teen in the 20s and 40s, which informed the success of movies as they were one of the main ticket drivers. They've tried to serve that audience more and more. Culture also becomes more obsessed with protecting youth, exalting youth, trying to be young. And when you get these shows, they're made by adults looking backwards on their youth, and they have these very universally appealing emotions and storytelling and, like, you know, love and drama and crazy emotions that you can't control. And it's very interesting and nostalgic to go back to them. And I think that this show is actually going a step beyond what many of these other YA shows do, and that it's really, as I was saying, kind of grieving for youth. It's showing how incredibly valued and romanticized youth is, to the point that even kids, literal children under the age of 18, are terrified of how old they are already. And I think that everything in the show talks about that. There's a scene where the 12-year-old's talking to the 8-year-old, and the 12-year-old says, I feel like my childhood's over. And Annie, the older one, says, oh, it's not over yet. And the child says, well, like, when does childhood end? And then Annie says, well, I guess when you stop worrying about it. And then she just starts crying because she's still worrying about it. And it's such a thing that we are obsessed with youth, we exalt youth, and to a point that it causes us anxiety. And I think so many of these shows, in showing youth from an adult perspective, make it so interesting for us to both revisit that and ruminate on it. And I think this show is doing it in a really mature way. And I think that's why this show is doing so well, but it's also informing a huge number of successes.
3: CT, Josh Schwartz and Stephanie Savage, the people behind the OC and Gossip Girl, are executive producers here. So there's clearly some shared DNA to other big, you know, YA teen shows. And I have to say, I know you both loved it. As someone who grew up on some of those other shows, didn't really hit for me, maybe because it wasn't very sexy. Yeah. It was felt very, like, wholesome. How does Sterling Point, do you think, compare to some of those predecessors, CT?
10: Well, I think you can kind of see in Sterling Point a return to form, in the sense that teenage shows can just be about teenagers. I don't know if you guys know this, but after the OC and Gossip Girl, around the 2008 to 2020, there's a huge, huge wave of teen shows that talk about difficult themes by kind of attaching them to supernatural or thriller elements. It's why after The OC and Gossip Girl, you have Pretty Little Liars, right? Which is about teenagers trying to solve murders. You have the MTV versions of Awkward and Teen Wolf. It's the idea that like there's a swath of teen shows after The OC and Gossip Girl where all of the YA content is basically like, boom, vampire, boom, werewolf. It's a Sterling Point feels like a return to some of those older things where the story can just be about teenagers. Yeah. I'd like to push back on the idea that it's not sexy, actually. I do think it's sexy in a way that teens really, I would imagine, appreciate nowadays, because there's nothing life-threatening happening around these people having sex compared to, like, when I think of, like, a really steamy teen show, I'm like, I don't know, in my head, I'm like Buffy. Like, every time they want to kiss, you know,
12: there's well, they a were threat vampires. Outside the
10: yeah.
12: door.
10: In yeah. Fairness, yeah. but I really love it. And I think one of the things that it really does well is to talk about consent and when people feel ready to kind of start these sexual relationships without banging it over people's heads. It's like really suave and nice. And what felt good for me is that as someone who's older, I was like, this show definitely isn't for me. But I can imagine that if I was 15 right now, you would not be able to get me to shut up about Sterling Point. It would be the header on my Twitter. I'd be talking about it with my friends, being like, when we get back to school, who are we being for Halloween? And that was so fun for me to kind of recognize, and I think so poignant in a show that's already talking about grief and loss and like what it means to move from childhood to adulthood, to recognize, oh my gosh, this show isn't for me, but like, isn't that so lovely?
12: That is lovely. Well, thank you both so much for being on the show to talk about this with us today.
11: Thank you.
10: Of course. Thanks for having me.
12: C.T. Jones writes about internet and pop culture for Rolling Stone. They're based in New York. And Jackson Weaver is a senior writer at CBC Entertainment in Toronto. Sterling Point is out now on Amazon Prime. And our colleagues at Q just interviewed creator Megan Park. And you can listen to that conversation now wherever you get your podcasts. I'm Amil Niazi sitting in for Elamine Abdel-Mahmoud. This is Commotion. A couple of weeks ago, the Canadian Museum of History started promoting a new tour guide on social media. But it's not human. It's an AI chatbot called Museo. Michael McBean is a journalist who's been to the museum and checked it out. He's here to tell us what it was like and get into some of the backlash. Michael, welcome to the show.
13: Thanks so much. It's great to be here.
12: Okay, so let's talk about this new chatbot. Tell us how exactly it's being used.
13: Yeah, so essentially this chatbot, it's available at QR codes at 10 different artifacts in the Museum of History. So essentially, you know, someone can go up to the artifact and scan a QR code on their phone, and it'll open a browser page where you get it connected with the museum's own chatbot, and you can send it, ask it questions, send it messages about questions about that particular object, and it'll give you responses so you can learn more about that particular artifact, and it'll suggest even more questions that you can ask it so you can have a conversation with a chatbot about the artifact in question.
12: And what made you want to go down to the museum and check this out?
13: Yeah, so a few reasons. I've always been a fan of the Canadian Museum of History, visiting Ottawa and now living here. It's a beautiful museum, and in particular, the gallery that it's in, Gallery 3, the Modern Canada exhibit, that's always been my favorite part of the museum. But I saw a video ad of the chatbot posted on social media, and there were hundreds of comments of people, you know, really expressing anger and frustration over the technology and what it could do, as a lot of people are fearing it could replace museum guides potentially.
12: Yes, I want to get more into that. But first, let's look at how they are advertising the chatbot.
14: Who did Lotta Hitchmanova help?
15: Lotta Hitchmanova helped children and families affected by war.
14: How long did she do this work?
15: She led the Unitarian Service Committee of Canada for 36 years.
14: Does the work continue today?
15: Yes, the work continues today.
12: Okay, as you mentioned, Michael, when that video was posted on Instagram, there was a lot of reaction. Someone commented, nope, this ain't it. And there were a lot of other people saying that, you know, nobody has asked for this. So talk to us about how they're trying to present Museo to the public.
13: Yeah, so they're trying to present it as something that would not replace staff. They're saying it's only available at 10 objects so far, although they have told me that it will be expanded and they will be adding it to other artifacts. But you know, they're presenting it as something that's going to complement the museum experience, not necessarily replacing anyone, but something that is an alternative for people to want to learn more about an object that, you know, something would not fit on a sign or a museum logo. You know, this is something that where you can learn more to complement what they already have.
12: So obviously people are a little wary. Talk to us as someone who loves the museum, who's been there, who's probably had conversations with human guides. How does it compare to the real thing?
13: Yeah, so my experience, which I wrote about in the Ottawa Citizen, was mostly, you know, I felt it wasn't the same as talking to a human being because, you know, for me, as someone who enjoys going to museums, I found that, you know, my favorite museum memories are often associated with a human being, you know, mm-hmm. someone telling me a story, someone telling me something, you know, a fun memory that maybe they only can share in a unique experience. To me, those human being stories are what drive museums in this country, and hearing it from a Canadian and being able to relate with other people as they experience the museum, I think that's what makes it special. And, you know, while I was using it, yeah, the AI chatbot was easy to use and gave me responses. It just didn't have that same personal connection and that personal feel that I enjoy when I talk with a human being and they tell me a once in a lifetime story or, you know, a favorite memory of theirs or something that may not be written down. To me, that's super special. But when it's, you know, on an AI chatbot, I don't think I'll be thinking, you know, 10 years from now, I'll remember when AI chatbot told me, because that's something that I could do at home.
12: Yes, yes. Jenny Ellison, who is the museum's manager of digital engagement strategy and publications, said that this could, quote, empower the visitor, help them form a deeper connection with the work. And she made it clear that it's drawing on the knowledge of human staff. What do you think about what she's saying there and what she's hoping to accomplish by really underscoring the human angle?
13: You know, I appreciate that they use the human staff, but what I do find interesting is that, you know, the AI company that they used to develop it, Ask Mona, is a France-based AI company that they use, you know, Canadian museum staff, but it is a France-based AI company. And while I do understand that, you know, humans were involved, I still think this is something where, you know, you can still walk around a museum and you could talk to a real human being and foster connection. As an extroverted person, I love meeting new people and talking to people. So I think it's something that people lose out on. And I still remember, you know, in this museum experience, when you come into the museum, now there's an automated kiosk where you buy your tickets. So really the only staff member that you have to talk to is the person who scans your ticket. The rest of it is pretty much like, you know, you're speaking to, you have your AI chatbot, you can talk at the automated kiosk. So I think the lack of human connectivity is kind of alarming.
12: Yeah, it is sad that there's no real people to interact with there. But are there any pros to the chatbot? Anything that you actually liked about it?
13: Yeah, like I do see some pros. I mean, it does work very well. It does, you know, it does give responses right away. And, you know, I tried, you know, various things of throwing it off and asking some different questions, but it always kind of stuck to the object. So I did think it worked very well. And obviously, you know, they still have tours at the museum. There's still people walking around. So it is still there. And it is right now to complement it. But I think people are worried 5-10 years from now that this could be something that replaces jobs.
12: Let's talk about some of the reaction from the human guides. You've talked to some of them around Ottawa. They've expressed concern, obviously, about this stuff taking their jobs. What did they tell you?
13: Yeah, and again, the museum has said there's no plans at this point to replace jobs. But what they're telling me is that they are concerned that, you know, they feel like they offer something that no one else does. And those are those human connections. They're able to explain something, you know, if a child's involved in a tour, you know, they may be confused by the AI chatbot answers. Because when I got those AI responses, they were very professional. They were very polished. You know, they may not be easy to understand for a child. Or maybe someone where English or French isn't their first language and, you know, they're not able to understand that professional AI language, having a tour guide really be able to explain it in a way that's easy to understand, you know, it makes a difference. So they were feeling that, you know, they had something that a machine could never do, and they're worried that eventually their jobs could be replaced, and that's a concern for them, but they feel that they add value to a museum experience.
12: Yeah, and to be honest, as a parent, like, I take my kids to the museum to get away from screens. The last thing I want is for them to have to, like, interact with more screens. Yeah. Do you think it's possible for the museum to, like, integrate this in any kind of more meaningful way?
13: Yeah, and I felt the exact same way. Like, for me, I like to put my phone away at a museum, ignore my texts, mm-hmm. and just kind of absorb it all. So I feel the same way. I think maybe a way that they can integrate in a more meaningful way would also be to have maybe different people and guides stationed around the museum, maybe near the QR codes, to also talk about it, so that there's, you know, two options for people, that they can talk to a human or they could scan the QR code. I think having more options for users wouldn't be a bad idea.
12: Well, Michael, it was so great to have you here to chat with us about this museum and how it's working.
13: Thanks so much for having me.
12: Michael McBean is a reporter with the Ottawa Citizen. You can read more about his experience with Museo there.

That's Don't Leave Me on the Dance Floor, some brand new music from Carly Rae Jepsen. It'll be on her new record, Day and Night, out this September. And that is it for the podcast today. I'm Emile Niazi, sitting in for El Amin Abdel Mahmoud. This is Commotion. Thanks for listening.

0: Good morning. Here are your headlines from the CBC Vancouver newsroom. I'm Tarnjeet Parmar. The BC Wildfire Service will be watching the weather closely today. A system moving through the southern interior could bring isolated showers, gusty winds, and lightning this afternoon. The Wildfire Service says the potential for more lightning-sparked wildfires is high in the central interior and the Okanagan, where conditions are hot and dry. The Premier will be in Penticton this afternoon and will hold a media availability with local officials at 3:15. Some in northwestern BC are once again without any phone or internet service yesterday because of copper thieves. The outage affecting the City West system was caused by damages to the Rogers network in Alberta. It's the third time this year that customers in the northwest had been affected by a large telecommunications outage. And Surrey police are investigating a shooting that happened this morning in Cloverdale. It happened just before 4 o'clock outside of a home near 60th Avenue and 177th Street. Police say the suspects fled the scene after firing shots at two people who were standing outside of the residence. One man did suffer a minor injury. Investigators believe this was a targeted incident, but not related to extortion. Those are your headlines from the CBC Vancouver newsroom. For more news anytime, you can go to the website cbc.ca/bc or you can use the CBC News app.
1: This is what summer basketball sounds like in

This is We Regret to Inform You. Today we bring you the story of a man who got fired for washing his hands. Join me, won't you, as we travel back to the year 1846 in Vienna, Austria.

0: Ignaz Semmelweis was the chief resident of obstetrics at the largest maternity hospital in the world. Educated at the universities of Pest and Vienna, Semmelweis was known for asking so many questions in school he disrupted the class. He would study liberal arts, then law, before pursuing medicine and earning his doctorate. By age 28, the Hungarian obstetrician oversaw two separate wards at Vienna General Hospital, one led by doctors, the other by midwives.
1: Will you realize Vienna waits for you?
0: At this time in history, across much of the world, the vast majority of pregnant women delivered their children at home. In the mid-18th century, under 1% of UK women delivered in maternity hospitals. By the year 1900, still only 5% of American women would choose to give birth in a hospital. Home births were the norm. In fact, prior to the 19th century, the term home birth didn't exist, because having a baby at home, surrounded by female relatives and likely a midwife, was standard care. But as the modernization of hospitals and early iterations of pain management began to change the conversation around childbirth, some women began opting for doctor-led births. The thinking being that obstetricians, male doctors specializing in the care of pregnant women, would provide superior outcomes for women and their babies. As Dr. Semmelweis analyzed the outcomes of the women who gave birth in his hospital, he realized that wasn't the case. Women in hospitals all across Europe were dying at alarming rates following childbirth. The cause? A mysterious sudden onset of symptoms doctors dubbed puerperal fever, or childbed fever. Within 24 hours after giving birth, mothers were developing raging fevers, pale skin, painful abscesses, leading to near unavoidable death. It was so prevalent that childbed fever became the number two leading cause of death for women, second only to tuberculosis. It was so common at that time that physicians resignedly wrote it off as simply the way it was, a women's issue, nothing to worry about. But Semmelweis was worried about it, so he took a closer look at the data. The chief resident compared the mortality rates of the women who gave birth in his midwifery ward to the women who gave birth in his doctor-led ward. And there he found a glaring discrepancy. Under the care of the midwives, 3.6% of women were dying after childbirth. In his doctor-staffed ward, that percentage jumped to 18. 18% of the women under the care of his doctors were dying. In 1773, a prominent British obstetrician attributed childbed fever to the following: the tightness of petticoats, the weight of items in the pockets of petticoats, heavy blankets, spending too much time in close quarters with friends, family, or acquaintances, inhaling too much smoke from, say, cooking fires, mixing strong liquor with warm water, cold drinks, and damp houses. By the 1840s, some of the perceived causes of childbed fever included bad hospital air, bad blood, overcrowding, and spontaneous sickness due to the onset of lactation. But one by one, Semmelweis debunked those theories. The ventilation system in the doctor's ward was the same as that of the midwifery ward. Bloodletting, or removal of blood from the body, didn't help the patients. The midwifery ward was more crowded than its physician-led counterpart, and spontaneous lactation sickness didn't explain why breastfeeding women who gave birth at home or under the care of the midwives remained healthy. So Semmelweis looked at other factors, the diets and lifestyles of the women, but those were largely consistent regardless of the ward. He looked at different religious affiliations, but again, the correlation wasn't there. So Semmelweis looked at the positions in which the women gave birth, on their backs, on their sides, and still, no patterns emerged. Women in Austria at that time were not permitted to attend medical school, which led Semmelweis to wonder, was pregnant women's, quote, embarrassment giving birth in front of male doctors leading to this spontaneous illness? When a woman died of childbed fever, a priest would ring a bell up and down the halls of the hospital. Semmelweis wondered if that bell was scaring these poor laboring women to death. So he put an end to that ritual. But as word began to spread that doctor-assisted births were more dangerous than midwife-assisted births, laboring women rushed to the physician's ward, began begging doctors to be admitted into the midwifery ward instead. Statistically, it had become safer to give birth in the street than under the care of the doctors. Semmelweis said it was all so inexplicable. Everything was in question. The only unquestionable reality was that women were dying. He made a giant chart outlining 64 variables between the two wards, but nothing concrete emerged. Then one day, one of his male doctors fell ill. One morning at the hospital morgue, a doctor was performing a routine autopsy when a medical student accidentally nicked the doctor's finger with a scalpel. Some hours later, that doctor developed a raging fever, pale skin, and painful abscesses. Soon after, he died. It was determined he'd succumbed to childbed fever. That was odd, because that doctor was neither a woman nor pregnant. But upon examination, Semmelweis discovered something notable. The doctor had been performing an autopsy on one of the women who had died of childbed fever when his finger was cut. Huh. So Semmelweis pulled up the schedules of all the doctors under his supervision. In the morning, they would perform autopsies. Then they would go straight to the maternity ward and spend their afternoons delivering babies. No gloves during, no hand washing in between. Now, as cringeworthy as that sounds to present day ears, wearing gloves and hand washing was not standard practice in 1847, even for doctors, nor was disinfecting their surgical instruments. In fact, 1847 predated germ theory of disease, which explained things like bacteria, by nearly two decades. Without any understanding of pathogens, it was normal for doctors to go from patient to patient, from patient to corpse, and corpse to patient without washing their hands. So, given everything obstetricians were taught in medical school and the prevailing standard practices of the time, Semmelweis was stumped. Then he realized, over in the midwifery ward, zero autopsies were performed. And therein lay the first undeniable correlation since Semmelweis began his investigation. There was something being transferred between the bodies in the morgue and the women in the delivery room by way of the doctors tending to both. Semmelweis didn't know how it worked or what actually was being transferred, but for now, he'd call it cadaverous particles. Semmelweis felt profound guilt. Having performed many autopsies himself before delivering babies, he wondered if he too might have contributed to this epidemic, this horrific loss of life. So Semmelweis decided to test his cadaverous particle theory and ordered his doctors to wash their hands and their instruments in chlorinated lime solution between each patient. Now, what Dr. Semmelweis didn't really know was that chlorine is one of the most effective disinfectants. He just figured it was strong enough to get rid of the smell left behind on the hands of doctors who'd just performed autopsies. And perhaps if the smell was gone, the cadaverous particles would also disappear. Within 6 months of his mandated hand-washing policy, the death rate among pregnant women at his hospital dropped from 18.7% to 4.5%. By the one-year mark, it had dropped further to 1.2%, less than that of the midwifery ward. For 2 full months, they reported 0 deaths from childbed fever. Fatalities had dropped by over 90%. So Semmelweis implemented his hand-washing policy in the midwifery ward as well, and the 2% fatality rate there dropped even further. The results were undeniable. His method was saving women's lives. Semmelweis couldn't wait to share his findings with other doctors. But the other doctors didn't share in his enthusiasm. Many doctors were skeptical of the fact there could be enough invisible matter left on one's hands to transmit sickness. Others believed cadaverous particles was too casual a hypothesis, more superstitious than scientific. And until Mr. Semmelweis could provide conclusive evidence supporting his theory, it was not to be taken seriously. One doctor in Prague called his idea naive. His former boss advised Semmelweis to, quote, "keep yourself to what is old, for that is good. If our ancestors have proven it to be good, why should we not do as they did? Mistrust new ideas." Urging his former pupil to study less and obey more, adding, he had no need for learned men. But even those who didn't resignedly pass puerperal fever off as simply the way it was rejected the chief resident's findings because, though deaths declined 90%, there were still some cases that remained, inexplicable cases by Semmelweis logic. But the prevailing reaction was insult. Doctors were healers, and to imply otherwise was disrespectful. The only bad blood seemed to be between Semmelweis and his fellow physicians. A gentleman's hands, they said, cannot carry disease. You're listening to We Regret to Inform You. If you're enjoying this episode, you might also like our Listener Rejection Stories episode from Season 5, where listeners left us voicemails telling us their stories, their vulnerabilities, and the lessons they learned along the way. You can find that episode and more in our podcast archives. When Ignaz Semmelweis's 2-year term as chief resident at Vienna General was up for renewal, the hospital chose to terminate his contract. Semmelweis applied for a clinical faculty position, but his former boss blocked all clinical opportunities. The hospital

warnings were dismissed as the ramblings of a disgraced man. Semmelweis became increasingly isolated until he was essentially run out of Vienna. Without him, Vienna General Hospital reversed its hand-washing policies. As a result, its postpartum mortality rate surged once again. Back home in Budapest, the only job Semmelweis could find was an unpaid position in obstetrics at a smaller university hospital. There, his superior would reject all hand-washing practices, reportedly calling Semmelweis crazy and unstable. But there, Semmelweis continued to treat women for 6 years. And when that same superior left his post, Semmelweis replaced him. His first order of business, to implement hand-washing and instrument washing. Within months, pregnant women's mortality rates at this hospital dropped to under 1%, while other hospitals in Europe remained steady at 15%. But Semmelweis had made powerful enemies. One medical journal in Vienna wrote that it was time Semmelweis stop the nonsense about the chlorine hand wash. So, Semmelweis decided to publish his own works, explaining and defending his theory. In 500 pages, he outlined his years of anecdotal evidence, while simultaneously attacking his critics. He called the doctors unwilling to wash their hands murderers and partners in a massacre. He wrote an open letter to his fellow doctors, underlining the weight on his conscience that thousands upon thousands of mothers and infants had perished, lives that could have been saved. Semmelweis said the killing must end, and to bring it to an end, he would stand guard, that whoever dared to promote dangerous doctrines about childbed fever would find in Semmelweis a resolute opponent. But prominent and influential scientists publicly rejected his doctrine.

years that followed, alongside his singular focus on childbed fever, Semmelweis developed major depression. It's speculated he may have also begun exhibiting signs of dementia. His wife and trusted colleagues insisted Semmelweis receive mental health treatment at what was then called an insane asylum. But upon entering the institution, Semmelweis put up a fight, and in a struggle with the guards, his hand was cut. Some hours later, Semmelweis began developing a raging fever, pale skin, and painful abscesses. And within 2 weeks, he had succumbed to general sepsis, the very infection he dedicated his life's work trying to prevent. Ignaz Semmelweis was just 47 years old. A funeral was held for Semmelweis, but only a handful of people attended. He was replaced at the university hospital, and his successor reversed his hand-washing policies. The maternal death rate jumped again. There were no questions and no objections. But over the following years, something interesting happened. In the 1860s, a French scientist named Louis Pasteur discovered that microscopic germs, invisible to the naked eye, caused human infections, disproving what was previously understood, that infectious disease was brought on spontaneously within the body or by bad blood. Soon after that, German doctor Robert Koch would prove that specific germs caused specific disease, isolating the bacteria behind tuberculosis and cholera. Germ theory of disease would be regarded as the single most important discovery in the history of medicine,

leading to developments in disease prevention and treatment, like vaccines, antibiotics, and a widespread public understanding that hygiene, namely hand washing, plays a massive role in preventing the spread of infection. Antisepsis measures were introduced into hospitals, effectively ending childbed fever. And 20 years after his death, doctors and scientists began lauding Dr. Ignaz Semmelweis as the first healthcare worker to have demonstrated that scrubbing up between procedures and sterilizing medical instruments saves lives. Semmelweis's body was laid to rest in his birthplace of Budapest, where his childhood home would be converted into the Semmelweis Museum of Medical History. Three hospitals, two in Hungary and one in Austria, were named after Dr. Semmelweis. And the university hospital where Semmelweis worked prior to his death would change its name from the University of Pest to Semmelweis University. A towering plaque honoring Semmelweis was sculpted and placed in the gardens of the Vienna General Hospital. A planet was named after Semmelweis. In March 2020, Google put out a special iteration of its landing page in honor of the Hungarian obstetrician to encourage people to wash their hands in the midst of the COVID-19 pandemic. And Dr. Ignaz Semmelweis, the man once called insane, naive, and disrespectful to doctors, who was fired from his job, barred from treating patients, disgraced, and ousted from the medical world, would go down in history as the savior of mothers, the pioneer of antiseptic policy, and the father of hand washing.

0: every point in history, the world was in dire need of new ideas. Yet, the world fears change. Rejection is the default reaction. It's the great contradiction of the human condition, because new ideas propel us forward. But new ideas also create anxiety, uncertainty, and the need to cling to the familiar. That herd mentality, in turn, keeps criticism and ridicule on the person who dares to champion new thinking. In our story today, Semmelweis was dismissed as unstable, ignorant, crazy, and lacking in credibility. Yet, Semmelweis's idea would eventually save millions of lives. It underscores how difficult it is to present a new idea. It takes courage, perseverance, and fortitude. The rejections will come from powerful sources, the gatekeepers, the press, and even your peers. When that happens, it's so easy to retreat. All Ignaz Semmelweis wanted was for doctors to wash their hands. The tiniest of requests, earth-shattering in its importance. Rejection doesn't mean your idea is wrong. It often means your idea is shaking the foundations of the establishment. So many of us stop trying when we get powerful resistance, and that's a shame, because your idea just might change the world. All these years later, Ignaz Semmelweis is celebrated and revered around the world. Hospitals, schools, and even a planet have been named after him. And there's one more thing that bears his name. It's called the Semmelweis reflex. It is defined as the tendency to reject compelling new ideas simply because they contradict established beliefs. Every person who has changed the world with an idea had to battle the status quo. History remembers the brave ones. Never, ever give up.
1: I would rather have questions that can't be answered than answers that can't be questioned. Richard Feynman.

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2: I'm Michelle Elliott. Coming up, how are the wildfires affecting tourism in BC? If your livelihood depends on the tourist industry in the southern interior, how are you being affected? We'll talk to the Penticton and Wine Country

0: CBC News from Vancouver. Good afternoon. I'm Stephanie Mercier. Overnight, clear skies didn't help crews battling the Bald Range wildfire near Summerland, BC. There are nearly 200 firefighters on the ground working to get the fire under control. Gene Strong is a fire information officer with the Wildfire Service.
1: Specifically in this area around that Bald Range fire, we've talked about how seeing the blue skies might increase wildfire activity, but in today's case, they also anticipate potentially some cloud in the area. So that cloud may take over the job that the smoke was doing in keeping that fire less active.
0: Strong says the forecast is also calling for possible thunderstorms in the area today, and with that, higher winds. Those winds could hamper firefighting efforts. Meanwhile, officials in Summerland are assessing damage from the Bald Range fire. It's grown to more than 180 square kilometers. As Brady Strachan reports, a re-entry plan is in the works, but officials warn there is still significant work to do.
2: This area, where the fire is still present, has not been cleared for safety.
3: Okanagan-Similkameen Regional District Information Officer Eric Thompson says residents need to be patient. The Bald Range fire is still burning out of control and is now burning in the local landfill near the district's water treatment plant.
2: Will that landfill be available for any of us soon? I'm going to hazard to guess no.
3: The district says power, water, waste disposal, and roads must all be restored before anyone moves back. Damage assessments are now underway in the Trout Creek and North Beach areas. Meanwhile, evacuees who lost properties are coming to grips with the damage. Vegetable farmer Thomas Tumback's home, outbuildings, and equipment were destroyed, and he now fears for his crops.
4: We've put so much into getting the crops to this point in time where we can harvest and sell them. Yeah, it could be a complete walk away from the season.
3: Officials are holding an online public meeting for evacuees at 6 tonight. Brady Strachan, CBC News, Kelowna.
0: And the province says just under 19,000 people are still out of their homes today because of wildfires. The minister responsible for Canada-U.S. trade is extending his trip in Washington. Dominic LeBlanc is hoping to cement a deal to head off looming 50% tariffs on Canadian exports to the U.S. Olivia Stefanovic has more on those efforts.
5: Canada's negotiating team remains in Washington, D.C. to work out technical details on a proposed trade deal with the U.S. Canadian sources tell CBC News that the two countries are working towards an agreement that can be presented to U.S. President Donald Trump early next week before a new 50% levy against hundreds of Canadian imports is set to kick in next Wednesday. Now, negotiations are coming down to the wire here, with the minister responsible for Canada-U.S. trade Dominic LeBlanc and Canada's chief negotiator Janice Charette staying in D.C. to see this plan through. LeBlanc's office hasn't confirmed any more meetings this week. LeBlanc and Charette were tight-lipped going in and out of their one-hour meeting with U.S. Trade Representative Jameson Greer yesterday. And when he was leaving, LeBlanc told reporters that the Canadian team will have something more to say when the moment is right. Olivia Stefanovic, CBC News, Ottawa.
0: The Ebola outbreak in the Democratic Republic of Congo is on track to become the deadliest in history. For context, the one in 2016 killed more than 11,000 people. Christine Burak has the latest.
6: We're now scaling up every part of the response.
7: WHO Director General Tedros Adhanom Ghebreyesus warned the Ebola outbreak in the Democratic Republic of Congo is the fastest growing on record. More than 4,400 cases have been confirmed, with the death toll doubling from 1,000 to 2,000 in just 3 weeks.
6: Most concerningly, we see a high proportion of deaths in communities instead of treatment units outside of known contact lists.
7: Meaning people are dying of Ebola before health officials even know they've got it. WHO officials say the outbreak cannot be contained until those untracked chains of transmission are found and broken. While trials for a viable vaccine are underway in the hardest hit areas, this rare strain of the virus lacks approved treatments. Relief efforts remain severely strained by active conflict zones, severed communications, and healthcare workers striking over unpaid wages. Christine Burak, CBC News, Toronto.
0: And a longtime East Broadway diner says it will close its doors for good later this month. The owner of Fable Diner blames lease terms and the impacts of the Broadway subway construction. Neil Wiles is with the Mount Pleasant Business Improvement Association. He says it's one of several businesses that's been forced to close, and he thinks the province could be supporting affected businesses better.
8: I'm appalled that this has been allowed to continue, and that this government and every member of cabinet that I've spoken to, it's the same, right? There's nothing we can do. There is absolutely something you can do. You just lack the will and the spine to do it.
0: The Broadway subway project started in 2020. The province has said it does not provide financial compensation or grants to businesses impacted by public infrastructure projects. It's set to be completed by fall 2027. And that's the CBC News from Vancouver. Looking now at the BC weather along the north coast, clearing this afternoon, the risk of thunderstorms inland, a high of 18. For the Peace region, a few showers and a high of 19. For the central interior, mainly sunny and 22. For the southeast, there's a severe thunderstorm watch, a high of 19. For the southern interior, air quality warning and the risk of a thunderstorm up to 27. And for the south coast, sunny and hazy and highs around 24.
9: Good afternoon. Thank you for joining us. The Bald Range fire is still burning near Summerland. And with other fires as well as air quality warnings in place across southern BC, how are wildfires impacting BC tourism? How is your own livelihood being affected? We'll talk to the Penticton and Wine Country Chamber of Commerce, and we'd like to hear from you on the open line. After 12:30, something totally different. Gen Z and millennials, people under 45, are apparently embracing sewing. We love to hear why you love to sew your own clothes. That's after 12:30. I'm Michelle Elliott. Welcome to BC Today. And coming up this afternoon at 3:15, Premier David Eby will give an update on the wildfires from Penticton, along with Kelly Green, the Minister of Emergency Management and Climate Readiness, and Amelia Boltby, the MLA for Penticton Summerland. And we will have coverage of that for you live here on CBC. Again, coming up at 3:15 this afternoon. Wildfires do continue to burn across the province. More than 20,000 people remain under evacuation order as of last night. Tourists have been asked to stay away from the Okanagan, and off-road vehicles are now banned on Crown land in some parts of BC. Now, these wildfires are certainly hard on people and families throughout the province. They also, though, have economic impact. And we'd like to hear from you now, in particular when it comes to tourism. How is wildfire season affecting BC's tourist industry? If you are in the southern interior and work and live there, here, is it affecting your livelihood? And how are you thinking these days about outdoor recreation in BC? Love to hear from you. Our numbers are 604-669-3733, 1-800-825-5950. 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Joining me now is Michael Magnuson. He's the Penticton and Wine Country Chamber of Commerce's Executive Director. Hello, good afternoon.
10: Good afternoon, Michelle.
9: First, I'll ask you how you're feeling these days in Penticton.
10: Oh, yeah, it's a range of emotions. Gratitude for all the firefighters that are here from across the country and Mexico, Australia. Like, it's the amount of effort going in to protect the community of Summerland is huge. And those volunteers and your everyday resident just looking to pitch in wherever they can to help those evacuees that have come down here and are staying with us for the foreseeable future. We really don't know when anybody will be allowed to go back home.
9: That's right. And, you know, something I've heard from evacuees being interviewed from Summerland in Penticton, expressing just how grateful they are for being welcomed in, and as well people in Penticton, you know, saying we've seen this, right? Everybody knows someone who's been affected, and so they just want to help. I mean, is that the sense that you're getting?
10: That's exactly the sense. It's very uplifting. Humanity, for whatever reason, really shows its best parts during a tragedy like this. We know people have lost their homes. We know that farms have been affected. There's a lot of grief and a lot of vicarious grief at a time like this. But I think that really mobilizes people's hearts to want to go out and help however we can, whether it's through your business, your organization, or just you as a resident of the South Okanagan.
9: How are businesses doing?
10: It depends on who you speak with. Obviously, anybody that is tourism related, whether that's a tourism operator, maybe a boat rental company, an amusement area, those kind of things. They're a restaurant, craft brewery, winery. They've all seen their numbers fall dramatically. And of course, that's to be expected. We certainly want our hotel rooms available for those that are evacuated. And we're starting to see people getting into those hotels now that they've gone through the ESS process, which is great. So they can have a little bit of stability between now and the time that they can get back home. But certainly anybody that relies on that uptick in tourism this time of year will certainly feel, a hit. But nobody is upset about that, because the reason is obvious. And we all know that this could be us on the other side. We might have a business in Penticton, but what if we had a home in Summerland? So there's a lot of understanding that goes into this. And a lot of those businesses are looking at ways of helping. So they're not worried about their bottom line right now or anything like that. They're looking at how can I help those that are impacted by this wildfire?
9: So it's a sense of having that perspective. Given in this case, they're not immediately affected. And at the same time, it's like all hands on deck right now when it comes to helping.
10: Exactly.
9: But yeah. Overall, can you tell me a bit more about that downturn, though, how they're feeling about, year after year, it seems tourism is affected in the Okanagan.
10: Absolutely. It's no secret within our community that we look at July now as our high season, and our numbers reflect that, whether it's in visitation numbers or our cash flow.
9: Instead of August.
10: Instead of August, yes. August is now sort of what September emulates. It used to be August as our highest season, but over the past few years, it certainly turned into July. And what you'll hear from the hotel operators is people don't actually book their hotel rooms in August until about a week in advance, because they want to see what the region is doing. So that's where you'll see that the market has certainly adapted to, year after year, sort of these incidents of wildfires, whether it's here in the South Okanagan or the Central Okanagan. As much as I would love for these to be a natural disaster of the past, we know that we have large forests, and we know that there's a variety of ways that these fires get caused, lightning being the most difficult to predict, and in sometimes some of the hardest places to go and fight that fire. And unfortunately, we still have human-caused fires as well, which are completely preventable, but continue to happen. So there's certainly more education that needs to happen and more fire smarting, especially those that are on the edge of communities or in rural areas. We really need to fire smart our properties and find out how to encourage property owners to fire smart those properties.
9: Let me put out our numbers again. We're asking, how are the BC wildfires affecting the tourism industry in BC? And that is an industry that is so important in particular to the Okanagan. I'd love to hear from you if you're someone who works in the industry, are reliant on tourists in the summertime. You can give us a call, 604-669-3733, 604-669-3733, or 1-800-825-5950. Our email is bctoday@cbc.ca. And if you're also rethinking, if there's a shift in your thinking about outdoor recreation in British Columbia, we know now that there is a ban on recreational off-road vehicles on Crown land in several fire centers, a call to ban visiting the backcountry. We talked about that yesterday. What are your thoughts when it comes to outdoor recreation, just enjoying the province? Is that shifting amid wildfires as well? 604-669-3733, 1-800-825-5950. My guest is Michael Magnuson, the executive director of the Penticton and Wine Country Chamber of Commerce. And Michael, wineries as well, certainly so important to that local economy. What's the impact on local vineyards?
10: Yeah, we are seeing tasting rooms that are closing temporarily because they're not getting the customers in as expected. And also will allow their employees, you know, whether they go on EI for a little bit or what have you, it will stop the bleed a little bit financially. We don't know what the impact will be to this year's vintage. And certainly depending on where your vineyards are in relation to this fire and in relation to where the smoke has been settling. So there's a lot of unknowns, but businesses, including wineries, are taking steps to staunch some of the financial bleed in terms of the loss of traction in revenue generation.
9: What are some of the steps businesses are taking? As you said, you know, they're now thinking that the season is earlier, right? The peak season is going to be earlier in July. What are some of those adaptations that wineries and others are taking?
10: Yeah, we're really seeing the marketing applied for late June and throughout July. And August is sort of, you want to build up that momentum. But August, I think a lot of people, when they do their budgets now, are budgeting for an event such as this so that they're not taken unawares if something like this does happen, whether it's a full-blown evacuation where, you know, we're absorbing people or, you know, in a future year, it could be us that's impacted and Summerland welcoming us. We don't know, but businesses prepare for these tragedies that happen. And we're certainly seeing that August is one of our, in terms of the summer, it's the slower month when compared to July and even September. September, we're seeing more outdoor activity in our region just because the weather's a little bit cooler. So you're going to see your mountain bikers come. You know, Kelowna has their marathon in the fall. So we have more adventure tourism that picks up in September. So there is a shift in the market, and August is more, if you come, we have a place for you. We have our beaches, but we don't see as many festivals in August anymore. Of course, Ironman, which was a signature August event for Penticton in the South Okanagan, moved east to Ottawa. So we don't have that at the end of the month. So you are seeing small changes, but it's more of a reallocation of events for the most part, moving into July rather than losing it altogether.
9: Is there anything policy-wise that you think should be addressed?
10: Yeah, there's a couple of things. One, we have a secondary route that is in really rough shape right now for Penticton residents to get to Kelowna. And of course, Penticton is an urban center, but most of our healthcare is based in Kelowna, as are our suppliers. And right now, to take a bit of a long route, we would have to go down to Soyuz, over to Rock Creek, and then up Highway 33 to come out at the north end of Kelowna. You can shave some time off if you take the Forest Service Road 201, but we are getting a lot of reports that it's in rough shape. So you have motorists that are going up there in residential vehicles or your average sedan, and now you're blowing a tire, or, you know, you need to be rescued yourself. And, you know, of course, that heightens the prospect or the threat of a wildfire up that way, too. Mm. So it's certainly concerning. It's not the best route. So we would love to see a secondary route that is maintained throughout the year for instances such as these. And we're seeing them more and more, whether it's a landslide on our highway, a wildfire or a security incident, or maybe a very serious accident. The other thing for us is just wildfire mitigation. We would love to see more mitigation in the off season so that if we have a lightning strike, if we have, you know, a human caused fire, that they don't have the ability to spread as far and as quickly as we've seen. And of course, this fire in particular spread so fast. Yeah. There was no way of getting control of it once it started. I mean, to go from 50 hectares to 5,000 hectares, now up to 17,000 hectares in less than a week, right beside a township is, you know, not only is it unheard of in any memory that I have, but it's absolutely dangerous. It's dangerous to those that were evacuated, with very little time, and even more dangerous for those that stay behind wanting to protect their farms and their livestock and cattle.
9: So fire smarting throughout the year and increasing access, additional roads, something we've heard about, of course, with other fires as well. I know that came up on Vancouver Island a couple of years ago. Let's take a call now. Let's take a call. My guest, Michael Magnuson, is the executive director of the Penticton and Wine Country Chamber of Commerce, asking you, how are wildfires affecting BC tourism? 604-669-3733, 1-800-825-5950. Heather is joining us actually from Vancouver Island in Victoria. Hi, Heather.
11: Oh, hi, Michelle.
9: Hi, and thank you very much for calling in. What are your thoughts about, the impact on the economy when it comes to wildfires?
11: Well, first of all, I wanted to ask your guest, Michael, a question about the fire smarting that he's talking about. It seems so much more productive to be sort of preemptive, and I wondered if there were any, or if anybody's even talked about any grants, either provincial or federal, that would help homeowners do that fire smarting, because I can't imagine it's, you know, cheap. It's just like, you know, making your house sort of more green, right? And so I just wonder if there are any grants, or if anybody has ever talked about it in either the provincial government or the federal government, because they must spend a fortune every year fighting these fires.
9: Yeah, great question, Heather. Thank you very much. Yeah, what do you know about any supports for fire smarting for, you know, private homes and businesses?
10: Mm-hmm. Yeah, I agree with you, Heather. We are not aware of any grants, but that's certainly something that we're going to be pushing for. And, you know, whenever you're in a rural area, you'll notice that there's certainly old buildings that are still up. And unfortunately, those are the ones that really feed a fire. So if you have an old barn that should have been torn down years ago, or an old shed or garage, you're right, it's very costly to demolish that and timely. But if we did incentivize it in some way, this could potentially spread or prevent the spread of these wildfires into the more urban core of any community. So I think we need to look at how to subsidize fire smarting these properties, especially on the peripheral of a community.
9: Okay. There may be some rebates available, according to the BC government website, to homeowners who live in participating communities who take action to protect their home against wildfire. That's just a brief statement from the BC government website. But it is a conversation. I know we've been getting some emails as well from people saying, okay, we live on an acreage. There's so much bush around. It's going to take quite a, you know, number of people, even just power and a workforce to actually clear that. What about help for being able to do that? So that's a really interesting question when it comes to fire smarting supports for people to be able to do that. 604-669-3733, 1-800-825-5950, asking you, what is the impact from wildfires on BC's tourism industry, and just how we think about how we recreate in BC during the summer. 604-669-3733, 1-800-825-5950. Now, this situation has caused us certainly uncertainty for business owners. And here's a comment from the mayor of Peachland, Patrick Van Minsel.
12: I'm in constant contact with the EOC and with my CEO who's there, and they give me updates on a regular basis. And then I give those updates immediately to my residents. So when I know, within 5 minutes, they know. I think it's very important that you keep them updated with the situation, what's going on. And even if there's no update, you tell them, look, for time being, everything's the same, there's no update. At least they got an answer to that. But again, I will ask them to be patient, and I thank them to be patient. They're working very hard on this one.
9: That's Peachland Mayor Patrick Van Minsel. Michael, what do you think of that? What needs to be done when it comes to communication so that there's clarity and at least some certainty for business owners?
10: For sure. You never want to have a communication void because people will start inserting their own their own thoughts or their own hypotheses into it. And we see that on social media. So the more communication is from those in leadership positions, it's absolutely crucial because we're taking our cues from that. So the mayor of Peachland is absolutely correct. And I think the RDOS and Eric in particular has done a fantastic job of just leaving his camera rolling, live streaming, even if he's just working on the computer. You know, people feel like they're a part of it. And there's a lot of nervous energy right now. So if you have a business in Penticton, you're almost blessed because you get to put that nervous energy towards something. You can focus on something. But for the evacuees, they're waiting for any information, anything that they can get. So the less of a void, the better it is, certainly for everybody's mental health and just sort of preparing for, okay, is it coming? And when I get to go home, what are the next steps in that? And for those of us here in Penticton, we want our efforts to continue. You know, when people go home, we don't want to make that the goodbye. We want to be, you know, now how can we help in your community? How can we help you clean up? How can we help you get back on your feet? Nobody really knows what they'll be walking back into yet. So we just want to make sure that we as an organization and many organizations here will follow them back into Summerland and continue to be that support to get everybody back on their feet.
9: You were referring to Eric Thompson there with the Regional District of the Okanagan-Similkameen, providing live updates online. Let me go to Gary in Chilliwack, who wants to make a comment about the Fire Smart program. Hi, Gary.
13: Hi. So my comment is just in regards to the previous caller who was asking about grants. I'm currently a Fire Smart advocate in a new BC Fire Smart program, which took over from the national program. And so now BC stands on its own. But even in the old national program, communities could get grants. And we've been receiving grants at a property we have in the Shuswap area for about 5 years now. And you just have to organize and become a Fire Smart collective is the new term in BC. And that's 50 properties or less. And you just basically use the BC Fire Smart website to get your information and then contact them. And you form basically a loose organization of up to 50 owners. And then they will provide you with materials and grants. And every year for the last 5 years, we've had the CSRD provide us with free large bin rentals, which are upwards of $1,000 to rent, and they've provided them for free, and we just organize volunteers to come and you know, trim up trees and reduce the deadfall on the ground, and so we get a lot of our costs covered for that.
9: To organize as a BC Fire Smart Collective. Gary, thank you so much for that call and a great example over in Chilliwack, forming a BC Fire Smart Collective and being able to obtain grants there. Thank you so much for your call, 604-669-3733. Michael, thank you so much for your time.
10: Thank you.
9: That's Michael Magnuson, the executive director of the Penticton and Wine Country Chamber of Commerce. Some interesting emails here as well on this topic of tourism and the impact from the wildfires. We've heard about people, you know, shifting to visiting Vancouver Island in the summertime. We heard that from one of our guests yesterday because there would be less risk of smoke and fire. West Coast Wild and Free commented on TikTok, tourism on the island and South Coast is too high with everyone flooding here every summer due to fires. So interesting to see that comment when it comes to the influx of tourists this time of year. Thank you for that. Randy writes from Burnaby, if ever there was a one-sided argument existed for staycations, this is it. More people in vehicles in fire zones, so traveling through fire zones is probably a bad idea on several levels. Tourism is a luxury, not an entitlement. The obvious downturn in tourism revenues is another metric that should be viewed as the way things will be for the foreseeable future. Thank you very much for your email there, bctoday@cbc.ca. And on another topic that we talked about yesterday, the calls for banning visits to the backcountry altogether amid wildfires, Andy wrote us, it is a difficult decision to close the backcountry. However, with the current fire risks, it should be seriously considered. thankful for the ban on recreational vehicles, but the directive should go further. Rossland is a very active community and also a member of the Resort Municipality Initiative, with both residents and visitors enjoying many outdoor sports and activities. However, we have hundreds of kilometers of forestry roads and trails in close proximity. With three fires close by, the risk is too high, and I'd support the closing of the backcountry.

0: 12:30 now. You're with BC Today here on CBC. I'm Michelle Elliott. Thank you so much for joining us this Wednesday afternoon. Coming up in our next half hour, I will talk about something completely different. Now, sewing. It is growing in popularity, a resurgence in sewing, especially among young people under 45, millennials, Gen Z folks. So we want to hear from you. Have you embraced sewing? Have you always loved sewing? Why do you love it? What do you get out of it? And let us know if you have any tips for someone starting out too. We'll take your calls coming up in our next half hour. That's after the CBC News Update. And here's Stephanie Mercier.
1: Good afternoon. In Summerland, officials say they are working on a re-entry plan and assessing the damage, but the Bald Range wildfire is still too active to allow residents to return. The fire has grown to more than 180 square kilometers. The regional district says power, water, waste disposal, and roads must all be restored before anyone moves back. Police in Surrey are investigating after a man was hurt in what they're calling a targeted early morning shooting. It happened near a home in the Cloverdale neighborhood. Two people were fired at. The suspects fled. Police say they do not believe it is linked to extortion crimes. And a longtime Vancouver diner is closing, citing lease problems and the impact of the Broadway subway construction. Fable Diner says it will close for good later this month. The Mount Pleasant Business Improvement Association says it's just one of several businesses that have had to close because of the construction. It would like to see the province do more to support affected businesses. That's a look at the CBC News. Now looking at the BC weather. Along the north coast, clearing this afternoon, risk of thunderstorms inland with a high of 18. For the Peace region, a few showers and the risk of thunderstorms, a high of 19. For the central interior, mainly sunny and up to 22. For the southeast, there is a severe thunderstorm watch and local smoke, a high of 19. For the southern interior, a yellow air quality warning and the risk of thunderstorms, a high of 27. And along the south coast, sunny and hazy today with a high of 24 to 27 degrees. That's a quick look at the BC weather. 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
0: You know, when I was talking about sewing, and I don't know if I've ever seen a news anchor light up the way I saw you.
1: I do like to sew. It is true.
0: I know. You are one of our big crafters here in the CBC newsroom. I don't know. You're wearing a lovely scarf right now. Is that something you made by any chance?
1: It is. Yep. Yes, see? It is. It is quite.
0: I thought so.
1: Quite shiny.
0: It's very beautiful.
1: Thank you.
0: Any tips for someone starting out?
1: Be prepared for many frustrating moments.
0: Yeah.
1: Be prepared to rip it out. It's okay. There you go.
0: Use it as a rag or something.
1: Yep.
0: Lots to get through before you get to one you can actually wear.
1: Absolutely.
0: Okay, I get it. I'll take your hand-me-downs. I'll take your leftovers, your scraps, Stephanie.
1: Okay, sounds
0: anytime.
1: Good.
0: Thank you very much. It's Stephanie Mercier in the CBC Vancouver newsroom. Yes, quite excited about our upcoming conversation when it comes to sewing. Lots of emails coming in still on wildfires in BC as well. And on the question of the backcountry, Ken wrote us, this closure is not new by any means. In Kelowna, all logging and access on Forest Service roads was implemented years ago. Unfortunately, with the proliferation of back roads and vehicles that can access them, it's gotten worse over the years. There are many that will continue to use their toys and ignore any rules employed to limit their freedom of use. Another Ken wrote us from Mayuk in East Kootenay, most laws remain on the books for long after the reasons for enacting them. These fire bans are initiated by people with bias and little appreciation for the impacts. There are many small business owners that will be hugely impacted if they relate to the tourism business. Visitors from Saskatchewan, Alberta, and the U.S. recreate in the backcountry in B.C. They will not come for the rest of the season. Thank you for your emails. BC Today at cbc.ca.

0: We are about to talk about sewing here on BC Today. And here's a clip of a TikTok made by Brooklyn Made.
1: Here's something that you can sew in under 30 minutes with scrap fabric, and you don't need a pattern. This is the perfect way to use up all of those scraps that you have that are like too big to throw away, but too small to actually make something large out of. So you're going to need 4 rectangles of fabric.
0: Yes, 4 rectangles of fabric. That is a TikToker named Brooklyn Made. And if you go on TikTok, you can find lots of videos like that under the grouping, the hashtag SewTalk. Yes, sew, like S-E-W, talk. And this is really growing in popularity. More people, especially millennials and Gen Zs, are taking up sewing. 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And we'd love to pull on this thread, if you will. 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Give us a call, 604-669-3733, 604-669-3733, or 1-800-825-5950. Our email is bctoday@cbc.ca. And if you are on TikTok, on SewTalk, let us know. Drop a line in the comments section there. I'm pleased to welcome our guest, Marianne Webb, the Director of Education and Community Outreach at Our Social Fabric, and that's a nonprofit fabric store in Vancouver. Hello there.
2: Hi.
0: And I see that you have brought some lovely items with you.
2: I did. Yes, I did. I'm
0: sure Stephanie Mercier is just like zeroing in on those items. You got some denim shorts there and a couple of tops. First, tell me about the Our Social Fabric. What is it?
2: Our Social Fabric is a nonprofit fabric store located here in Vancouver on Venables and Clark. We are collecting all the textile waste from the local industry and selling it back out to everybody across Canada. So we have an online and an in-person store. And we just believe in a future where no usable textiles ends up in the local landfills.
0: Okay, so you avoid that from happening.
2: Yes.
0: Prevent that from happening. And how do you collect your materials?
2: So most people reach out to us and we get them from lots of different places. So home sewers, so someone like me going through my collection and deciding that I, you know, not going to use that fabric, I will bring it back to Our Social Fabric. Other ways are local manufacturers donate to us. So if there is a flaw in manufacturing a bunch of textiles, lots of times the end consumer will not purchase that material, and that is their right. If there's a color discrepancy, a mistake in the fabric, stuff like that, it gets donated to us, which is quite lovely. And because it's all beautiful, beautiful fabric.
0: Right, with one flaw. A tiny flaw.
2: Yeah. Well, sometimes the flaw is as simple as during manufacturing, they will make these big, big, giant bolts, like 300 meters of fabric, and they lay it out on a table. Think like you have a towel in your hand and you're folding it, so you lay it across a table.
0: Right.
2: And if that fabric sits for too long, it gets creases along it. And so the end consumer that's going to be cutting out these big, like, patterns through multiple layers, they can't have creases in it. So some of that will come to us. And for a home sewer, that's, we can easily take out a crease.
0: So tell me, when it comes to home sewers, are you seeing a resurgence?
2: Yeah, we definitely have lots of people, like you said, the under 45. We see a lot of those coming into the store. I'm a home ec teacher with the Vancouver School Board. So I'm in the local schools. I'm a substitute teacher, which I really love doing. And I'm in the schools, and these kids are also, there is such a desire to learn, and everybody wants to pick up sewing and start being creative because they want to stand out. They want to be unique and have a little bit, you know, we have the same genes, but I added a patch to mine.
0: Right. Oh, isn't that lovely? So if I were to ask, you know, what is behind this? What's driving this interest?
2: I think a lot of it is, you know, we have TikTok and Instagram, and people are seeing all these trends and styles, and they want to stand out from that. I think a big part of it is. Another big aspect, I think, is the sustainability aspect of it. A lot of people are buying clothing from fast fashion, and it doesn't last as long, and they're disappointed in their purchases. So people are starting to be more mindful about where they're clothes are coming from, who made it, which then leads them to perhaps creating it themselves.
0: Yeah, lovely. We already have a call here, and we're asking you, do you love sewing? Have you taken up sewing recently? There is a resurgence in sewing, especially under with people under 45 years old. Love to hear from you if you've been interested. 604-669-3733, 1-800-825-5950. My guest is Marianne Webb from Our Social Fabric, which is a nonprofit fabric store in Vancouver. And Sarah is joining us from Kamloops, although I think you have bought fabric from Our Social Fabric, Sarah?
3: Yeah, well... I used to live in Vancouver, and before I moved away, I made a stop at Our Social Fabric because I wanted to stock up.
0: You loaded up.
3: I did. And today, I just happened to be sitting at my sewing machine working on a dress made out of merino, this beautiful green merino wool jersey knit.
2: I'm very familiar with that fabric.
3: Yeah. And my kids are at school. And our daycare, and I thought today I'm gonna make my little t-shirt dress out of this merino wool. And the reason I am sewing today is because, you know, I wanted something specific, and I wanted it made out of something that was sustainable and good fabric, good quality fabric. And I don't have a lot of time as a mom to be doing sewing. So when I am sewing, it's for ways that enrich my life. And I found that I ended up in this season of my life, most of the sewing I'm doing is in order to keep my kids' clothing alive a little bit longer. So I do a lot of patching and creative patching and visible mending. And today I was just lucky in that the fabric I picked up was from your place. So
0: and she knows it well, apparently.
2: I do.
3: I have a purple one and a blue one underneath my feet, too. That'll be another dress later, yeah.
0: A lovely t-shirt dress. And Sarah, you mentioned you don't have a lot of time. You don't find sewing takes up a lot of your time?
3: I do find it takes up a lot of my time.
0: Sure. Fair.
3: But which is why I don't do it a lot, and making an entire garment is not something that I do too often. But I do pick up the needle and thread or the sewing machine when my kids come home with a big hole in their pants. And so what I do is I do visible mending. I put a patch in it, but now the patch is flowers and embroidered, and so I get that enrichment. I get to do this creative outlet, and my kids get to have their clothes for a few weeks longer
0: and stand out as well. Oh, I love it. And so you're gonna get back to your sewing there, are you?
3: Yeah, the machine is still on, it's still hot.
2: I love it.
0: That's so great, Sarah. Thank you very much.
2: Have fun.
3: Absolutely.
0: Three projects on the go there.
2: Yeah.
0: And you mentioned, so you've got a couple of examples there.
2: Yeah. So I pulled out this as she was talking. This is a pair of my son's jeans, and he got
0: adorable.
2: A hole in them.
0: Yes.
2: And so I patched them up, and the spiders on it, I get my son to draw out what he would like on his pants. And so I patch up the hole, and then I put...
0: Oh my goodness.
2: I put his design on it, and then I do a bit of sachiko in the back just to hold it all together. And so it's really, it's fun because it connects him and I together. He gets to design his project with me.
0: Oh my gosh, it's so cool. So you've got, like, spiders and spider webs and a spider crawling down.
2: Yeah, widows.
0: Black widows, that is very, very cool. Also, I'm just like, those are tiny jeans. They're just adorable.
2: Yeah, he's seven.
0: Oh my goodness. It's parents as well, right? Being able to extend the life of your kids' clothes.
2: Because sometimes I buy these jeans from the thrift store and they have holes in them. And so I will purchase them because it's easy for me to fix them up.
0: I like that term too, visible mending.
2: Yes.
0: So you're not trying to hide it.
2: No.
0: Yeah. That's like when I do it because it's very obvious that it's been hand sewn.
2: It's good though.
0: 604-669-3733, 1-800-825-5950. Do you love sewing? Have you taken it up recently? Love to hear from you. There is a resurgence in sewing, part of the kind of slow fashion trend, sustainability, affordability concerns. So people are taking it up. 604-669-3733. Kath is calling us now from lovely Gibson's. I was just there a couple of weeks ago. Hi, Kath.
4: Hi, how are you?
0: I am fine. And so you're a big sewer, are you?
4: I've sewn for a very long time. I'm quite elderly. My grandmother taught me how to sew. My first machine was a hand-cranked one that she taught me, then a treadle, then a machine. And I've sewn clothes for years. and all sorts of things. And I taught my granddaughters how to sew.
0: Oh, how old are they?
4: Well, 15 and 17. So I started teaching them at 5.
2: Oh, awesome.
4: And on machine. And we, all through the years, designed and made their Halloween costumes. And now both of them are very competent sewers. One of them actually thrifts all the time. And I've taught them, you look for really good material. Mm. So they walk around squeezing, and I go, no polyester, no polyester. and so they are now one, you know, both of them like to sew, and they go into thrift stores and upscale things and upstyle things. So I think it's a wonderful skill to pass on.
0: Absolutely. And do they tell you, you know, how they feel having been able to make something for themselves, you know, and being able to wear something that's unique?
4: They really like it. And they've made some really interesting things. I said, even, you know, going back to Halloween costumes, right? And they make a lot of their own things. And as I say, they're both thrifters. So they walk around looking for good material to and good clothes. And in Gibson's, we have in our local mall, we have a small storefront for teens who go in and do fabric art and a lot of sewing.
0: Oh, wow.
4: And they upscale all sorts of great thrift stores. We've got a couple of really good thrift stores, well, three of them on the Sunshine Coast.
0: Lovely. Kath, thank you so much. Way to pass that on, that skill, certainly to your grandchildren. Aubrey is next in Vancouver now. Hi, Aubrey.
5: Hey, how are you doing?
0: I am well. And have you taken up sewing yourself?
5: Yeah, I guess I started sewing, you know, as a kid. My mom taught me. I learned in 4-H, and then eventually I took a class at VCC to learn how to sew with an industrial sewing machine.
0: Oh, wow. Okay. And so first I'll ask you, like, have you seen this kind of rise in interest in sewing as well?
5: Yeah, absolutely. I actually teach community workshops to folks in Vancouver at one of the field houses where we offer mending nights and sewing. And yeah, we've just seen a range of, you know, folks coming in all ages. And yeah, there's an interest.
0: Yeah. What are you hearing from them? I imagine the same thing that Marianne's been hearing as well. But yeah, what are you hearing?
5: Yeah, I think people are interested in, like, trying to repair the clothes that they already have and think about, you know, how can they make those clothes that they already have better. But also just thinking about the customization of when you create your own, you know, shirt or pair of pants, like there's just so much, you know, value in wearing.

0: that people
1: I was just going to say that there is, so our Social Fabric has hosted some visible mending workshops, and one of them, when we got together, this group of people, we barely started our projects because everybody just wanted to talk about sewing and what they're creating. And it was quite beautiful. And I realized that there's a big aspect of just communities and connecting with each other. And I think, you know, COVID was a long time ago, but still, I think everybody really values these in-person get-togethers and this slow process of working with your hands and chatting. And it's just, it's quite beautiful. I love sewing. So yeah. I love being involved in these.
0: Right. And people love to talk about it too.
1: They do.
0: Because look at our call list. It just keeps growing. Dio is calling us from Kitimat. Have I got that right, Dio?
2: Yes.
0: Yes. Thank you for calling in. You run a tailoring business. Is that right?
2: I'm actually a pharmacy technician by trade, but since the pandemic, I didn't go back to work.
1: Oh, wow.
0: Oh, wow. Okay. And so you started a new business.
2: I did, out of my home. I have a sewing studio, and there was a need. We had no one in town that could just do simple, even put a button on.
0: Oh, really? Okay. So, and go ahead. You know, tell me how this all happened for you.
2: My mom used to do all the sewing. She had a grade 3 education from the old country, and she did everything by hand. Back in the 70s, we had Sears. You used to be able to order fabric from Sears,
1: right.
2: And everybody sewed. And it seems that it's a dying trade. We don't see it very often. Everybody wears clothing. Men, women, old, young, even homeless people wear clothing, I hope.
0: And it's so there is that need, as you say, right? Are you finding that people are kind of getting interested in doing it themselves as well?
2: Not so much like it used to be maybe 20, 30 years ago.
0: But yeah.
2: I think with people looking to have a less carbon footprint, they're going to start bringing this trade back. It's a $7 billion industry. That's 7 with 12 zeros behind it. It's huge globally.
0: Wow. And for yourself, so you already knew how to mend and sew and when you started your tailoring business.
2: Absolutely not. No, I'm self-taught. I learned from the internet, believe it or not.
0: You learned on the internet, on YouTube.
2: I did so. It's a great teacher. I can connect with people, mentors in the States. We can go on Zoom and they can show me hand-to-hand first what they're doing if we need each other. It's a great industry. It's very busy. I think if 3 people were to open the exact same business here in our town, I wouldn't slow down one bit.
0: Right. Yeah. Wow. That's so great. You taught yourself, you're a pharmacy tech, but here's another career for you now, having learned this just online. Congratulations, Dio. Thanks so much for calling in.
2: Thank you. Have a nice day.
0: You too. Farah is next in Vancouver now as well to talk about sewing. Hi, Farah.
3: Hi. How are you doing?
0: I am well. Thanks for calling in. And what do you want to say about sewing?
3: I just wanted to relate sewing. So I learned to sew from my grandma on one of the oldest sewing machines that probably there ever was. And I'm from a Pakistani background. And for me, sewing not only connects me to my history, like directly through my grandma, but a lot of the fabrics that I try to utilize are traditional fabrics that I'm trying to give a new modern interpretation to. I mean, I'm a very basic sewist. Sewer, I don't know, but it's, you know, I come from a part of the world where there is so many different beautiful, rich textile arts. There's such a rich history. There's so much expression of our culture through fabric. So to be able to utilize that and then turn it into something that, you know, whether it's just sewing something onto an existing purse that gives it new life and can communicate that history and carry it with it, it's something so special. And then kind of related to that, talking about community, I got involved with Parents for Palestine, which is a great community here in Vancouver, learning tatriz, which is the Palestinian art of embroidery. And it's a very specific cultural heritage that, again, tells stories. Each one of those stitches, the symbols that are in that embroidery tell a story. And to now be part of a new community, the progressive, you know, kind of community through another textile art, it just speaks to how important all of these traditionally feminine, you know,

0: historically feminine arts, the community that builds around them. And I'm so happy to hear that there's a resurgence because, you know, I've got three kids that I got to fill a lot for. So I'm glad to hear there's lots of resources that I can reach out to.
1: You are.
0: But yeah, it's just a really beautiful, beautiful art.
1: That is so cool, Farah. Thank you very much. You're a busy, busy sewist or sewer. Love that. The cultural connection.
2: I do too. I have this quilt that my grandmother made, yeah. And it's of all my mom's maternity clothes, which is just connecting me back to my mom and my grandmother, who fortunately are not with us anymore. So I cherish that blanket quite a lot.
1: I'm sure you do. Oh my goodness. I am going to squeeze in Nicole here in Comox. I don't have a lot of time, but I really want to hear from you, Nicole. So go ahead. Tell us what you're doing over in Comox.
3: Hi. Well, I own the school sewing studio in downtown Courtney in the Comox Valley.
2: I've heard of you.
3: And I'm just coming up on 11 years of teaching people to sew. So I feel like maybe in the Comox Valley, we might have the highest per capita of people who know how to thread a sewing machine as a basis.
1: So
3: what I've gotten to see over the past 11 years is an enormous amount of community that gathers around sewing. I teach people from age 7 to well into their 80s even. And in our adult classes, we'll have, you know, someone who's 22 who's never sewn next to somebody who sewed their own wedding dress, but it's been 50 years, next to somebody who's sewing for their kids. And so there's this really beautiful, like, intergenerational connection that happens, and a lot of friendships that then move outside of the sewing studio. So it's become a really important third space where people can connect and then build much deeper relationships. So people connect and then they end up going on dog walks. They end up forming great friendships. And I know all of my best friends have come from this sewing space. They're all people I met through my business. And now we go on sewing retreats together. We go pick flowers together. Like we show up for each other when things are hard. And so, you know, sewing is pretty incredible. You know, you get to make clothes that fit your own body. You get to take time away from a screen where you're doing something with your hands. You get to make friends. Hobbies in general, I think, are like probably the answer to a lot of the world's problems.
2: But, I agree.
3: Yeah, it's a pretty incredible thing to get to be sort of a hub.
1: And that community is a big part of it, isn't it? Nicole, I'm so glad we got you on the show. Let me wrap up with this comment on TikTok, because I think this is a great little way to get us some tips from Marianne. Someone commented, I don't know how to sew because I'm too dumb to learn. Okay, what are your tips, Marianne,
2: for
1: someone starting out?
2: Well, first off, you are not too dumb to learn sewing. I think any skill is a learned trade, speaking as a teacher.
1: Yes.
2: I think the first thing I would recommend is take a poll of your friends, because I bet you have a seamstress in your midst and you have no idea that they've been hemming their pants. Maybe check to your friends that are maybe 5'2". They definitely have. And start slow, you know, make a bag. A tote bag's super easy. You can make it out of old bed sheets, old pillows, pillowcases rather. Just start simple and don't get frustrated. If you get frustrated when you first start sewing, just walk away and also grab a buddy. Get somebody in your friend group that, you know, find that friend that's going to teach the sewing, grab a buddy, and you two sit there and connect, drink some coffee, and create.
1: Yeah.
2: And have fun.
1: Make it enjoyable.
2: Enjoyable. It's, for me, it's my mental health way of dealing with mental health. I sew once a week, and I am a much better human because of it.
1: You know, my sister-in-law is a teacher, and I complimented her the other day on these lovely pants. She said, I made them.
2: Of course.
1: So yeah, you just don't know who among you is.
2: we're hiding in plain sight.
1: That's right. So great to have you on the show. Thank you very much.
2: Of course. Thank you so much for having me.
1: And we have an email from someone, Ashley Val, writing, I have donated fabric to our social fabric. It is a fabulous organization. Thank you, Val. BC Today at cbc.ca. Marianne Webb is Director of Education and Community and Outreach at our social fabric.

0: Lots of emails to Victoria writes, I've just gotten inspired to pick up sewing again. Wasn't so good at it in high school, but I'm craving to doing something creative. I'm upcycling using men's jeans I got from the thrift store for maybe $5, adding side inserts made from old t-shirts to make wide leg pants. I bought wide leg jeans that I love, but I thought I'd try my hand at doing this. 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I'm Michelle Elliott. Thanks for joining us on the show. Have a great afternoon. We'll talk tomorrow.
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4: How awful does a person have to be for you to be willing to get blood on your hands? Today on the show, a buzzy book called Honey. It's about a vigilante killer who kills her first victim with a bee, and things get stickier from there.
5: This is CBC News from Vancouver. Good afternoon. I'm Stephanie Mercier. The BC Wildfire Service says cloudy skies in the forecast could help limit fire activity in the Okanagan today. The Bald Range wildfire is burning at nearly 180 square kilometers and continues to burn out of control near Summerland. Officials say wind and possible thunderstorms are in the forecast, but they anticipate relatively limited fire behavior on the northern flank today. The regional district is once again asking residents to be patient, saying there is much work to do before a re-entry. And the Kelowna Maid Festival that was supposed to take place this weekend has been canceled. The city says it's due to ongoing neighboring wildfires, high-risk air quality conditions, and participant cancellations. The festival aims to embrace Kelowna's identity and boost pride among people living in the area. It was first organized in 2022. The clock is ticking down to Donald Trump's latest tariff deadline, but there is still no deal between Canadian and American officials meeting in Washington. CBC News has learned Canadian negotiators are not happy with the latest U.S. offer. Benjamin Lopez-Steven has more.
6: Sources familiar with the negotiations say Canadian negotiators are pushing back because the latest U.S. offer isn't enough for Canada. The Americans' newest proposal would lower some sectoral tariffs, but not to the degree Canada would like. Plus, the U.S. wants a deal that includes preferential access to Canadian critical minerals and covers energy and security issues. If no deal is reached by August 19th, Canada faces 50% tariffs on hundreds of goods on top of sectoral tariffs already in place. The Americans say they're imposing the tariffs for a number of reasons, including provinces taking U.S. alcohol off their shelves and alleged discrimination against American autos and dairy. Canada is reportedly ready to offer some concessions. Canadian and U.S. negotiators are aiming to present Trump with a plan to a deal as early as Monday. Benjamin Lopez-Steven, CBC News, Ottawa.
5: In the Democratic Republic of Congo,
7: one thing that's different about this outbreak is the unprecedented speed. It's moving really, really fast.
5: That's the Director General of the World Health Organization talking about the Ebola outbreak in Congo. Dr. Tedros Adhanom Ghebreyesus says it is on track to become the deadliest Ebola outbreak in history.
7: We have community deaths, which are 80% of them outside the contact list we have. They're dying before even we know that they have Ebola. We need to do the right things, and we need to do it with speed.
5: Efforts to contain the outbreak are hampered by active military conflicts, severed communications, and healthcare workers striking over unpaid wages. Colombia has declared 3 days of national mourning after a powerful earthquake killed more than 200 people on Monday. Those cheers are for an incredible rescue from the earthquake. A woman has been pulled alive after being trapped in the debris for more than 36 hours. The search for survivors is now getting more desperate. The first 48 to 72 hours are considered the critical window to find anyone alive. Hungary is sending in the military to help avoid a shutdown of its only nuclear power plant. Prime Minister Peter Magyar says water levels in the Danube are catastrophically low, and that could lead to the plant's complete failure.
8: Már a holnapi napon megkezdjük a Duna két partjától.
5: Magyar says the army will help build a riverbed sill between the riverbanks in an effort to raise the water levels and, if necessary, sink two barges in the vicinity of the plant. He warns the shutdown of the plant would put the country's entire economy in an extremely difficult situation. And the health center laboratory in downtown Trail in BC will remain open permanently. Interior Health made the announcement yesterday. IH says the decision was made following engagement with community leaders, patients, physicians, and staff. The health authority says the future sustainability of lab services in the region will be supported through the development of the Medical Laboratory Assistant Training Program at Selkirk College. And that's the CBC News from Vancouver. Now, the weather for Metro Vancouver and the South Coast. It was mainly cloudy to start the day. We are seeing some clearing now, but we are expecting hazy conditions this afternoon. A high today, 24 degrees up to 27 degrees inland. Tonight, a few clouds and still hazy. The low will be down to 14 degrees. Tomorrow, a mix of sun and cloud, clearing around noon, but still hazy. Expecting highs around 25 degrees. The extended forecast, sun and cloud Friday, Saturday and Sunday.
4: Hey there, I'm Matea Roach. You're listening to Bookends. Today on the show, a graduate student who murders men in the name of justice. What could go wrong? Plus, Milena Jasenska was a courageous journalist, translator, and resistor of the Nazi regime. So why do most people only know her as Franz Kafka's lover? A recent novel tells her story. Pop culture loves a vigilante killer, someone who's willing to get blood on their hands in order to keep the rest of us safe. But that guy is usually a guy, often white, often wearing a costume. But what if we imagine a vigilante as a young Black woman? And what if her victims were problematic men who abused their power and spread misogyny online? Imani Thompson explores this idea in her debut novel, Honey. It's about the sticky politics of race, gender, and violence, seen through the eyes of a serial killer who's also a graduate student at Cambridge. Honey is dark, provocative, and one of this year's buzziest debuts. Imani Thompson joins me now from her home in London to talk all about it. Hi, Imani. How's it going?
9: I'm good, thank you. Thank you so much for having me.
4: Women serial killers are rare, both in real life and also, I would say, in fiction. And I'm wondering why you wanted to flip the script with a story about a female serial killer.
9: Largely because we always see the woman as a victim to violence. And I was so sick of watching this on our screens and seeing that violence very glamorized as well. So when I came up with the idea for the novel and this, you know, the premise of a female serial killer who's on the hunt for some of the world's bad men, I thought, well, what's interesting to me about violence there is to very consciously flip the lens and have her kill men in ways that women are often killed. And the idea is that the reader should feel very uncomfortable with this, because we should always feel very uncomfortable with the violence that's so prolific in our culture that we're seeing.
4: You mentioned this idea of male violence against women sometimes being glamorized in these pop culture depictions that we see. What do you think that does, I guess, to the culture, that that's something that's so normalized and yet we see less of that script being flipped of what does it look like for women to be violent and for men to be the victims?
9: I think when it's glamorized on our screens, you know, I'm thinking of certain movies or TV shows, it makes the viewer feel that this is okay, or the viewer becomes numb to that sort of violence. And I think that really dangerously can spill out beyond the screen, actually, into society. So my point being in flipping it is to say, well, why do we never see victim perpetrator ever changed? We're so used to seeing violence against women and so used to seeing them in that victim position, and that shouldn't be normalized in any way.
4: Your main character in this novel, Yrsa, studies sociology as a graduate student at the University of Cambridge. And I know that you also have a background in sociology, also went to Cambridge. You clearly think very deeply about socio-political elements of human connection and how we live together. But you're writing from a perspective of a character who's quite antisocial. And I'm curious about what interested you about stepping into those shoes as a novelist.
9: It was really fun for me to write her because she is a woman. She's a woman of color in an institution that's not built for her. And she's very aware of the political dynamics around her and where she sits on those hierarchies of power. But because, as you say, she is in this antisocial position, she's therefore not affected emotionally as more normal people might be by these power dynamics around her. And she kind of enjoys them. She enjoys manipulating people. She enjoys the game playing. So that allowed me to really bear into all of these social dynamics, but to not have to victimize her in that space, because she is very far from a victim to the point that she herself has victims. And she has this God complex that allows her to rise above all of the identity politics that she's saying.
4: For a character like that, is there an element of studying sociology to look at things in this clinical way? Is that what appeals to her about it? Because I imagine that you and your character, Yrsa, came to sociology probably from very different places and had different things that piqued your interest in the field.
9: Potentially, it's true. I've never really thought about what draws her to sociology, but it would be that, sociology, it's the deconstruction of why we do what we do, of all of those power dynamics, historic and modern. So you're right that she would love to kind of garner that information on people. It gives you this sort of psychological insight into people. I personally came to it because I actually started off doing English literature, and I just had so many questions about the world, about the climate crisis, structural racism. And when I was 4 weeks into the main medieval literature and I looked at the course, I thought, I don't know if the subject is going to quite answer all of my questions. And then I went to a sociology lecture with a friend and I was like, this is amazing. This is how my mind works. Because I also love to deconstruct. I think it's quite true of a novelist too. You're constantly asking why, and you like the ticks of human behavior.
4: I want to ask a bit more about this Cambridge setting, because the novel Honey does largely unfold against the backdrop of Cambridge. And part of what Yrsa as a character is going through is she's navigating that space as a young Black woman who is decidedly a minority in that space, and it's constantly being pointed out to her. Did you draw on some of your student experiences to shape the setting of the story and kind of how she's navigating that space?
9: I definitely did for the general setting of Cambridge, what I learned about colleges, supervisions, the internal politics that happens at the university. A lot of the microaggressions that you're talking about, lots of those were made up, but they were kind of drawn on things I'd read, things people had told me about the university of old, things my friends there were currently experiencing. So it was me kind of pinning it all into a big melting pot and creating my own Cambridge world for her. But it was really important to me to show all sides of the university, very much so she experiences those microaggressions. It's a space not made for her, but equally she's really thriving in that space and she's teaching very radical work and learning very radical work like I did as well. So I think the university is just such a microcosm of all things that are going on.
4: I'm interested in kind of what was going on politically within Cambridge at the time that you would have been there and at the time that you're writing about, because I think you and I are around the same age. I'm 27. I think you're also late 20s.
9: I am also 27.
4: Yeah. Okay. So if I think back to when I was in school, 2015 to 2020 was when I did my undergrad. It was a time where these discussions about students of color, queer and trans students experiencing micro and macroaggressions in universities, it was incredibly widely discussed. And then also there was some pushback from, as we see in your novel, students that were within the majority who were kind of why do we have to talk about this stuff all the time? Was that also true to your experience of being at Cambridge, I guess, in the late 2010s?
9: Yeah, it definitely was. I remember a Telegraph, I think it was, article that came out about universities becoming too woke. So this was a big conversation that was happening around wokeness, about freedom of speech. And it's why I put that scene in at the beginning of the novel, because I always got so frustrated when these conversations arose. And I remember, friends' parents telling me, oh, but do you find that your politics course is too woke? And I'm like, how can it be too woke when I don't study a single woman of color in my first year? I just feel that the conversation around freedom of speech is because the majority and who that university was historically built for, they never had to question how they speak in that space to get heard. And now there is, rightly so, a pushback and different authors and writers being put onto reading schemes. And I think it's making, you know, those older white men go, oh, what? Like, we have to now think about what we say. And even just the having to think about it, they're so affronted by that. But, you know, as Yusa says in the book, well, women of colour, people of colour, marginalised voices have always had to think about what they say. So it was a very hotly debated topic.
4: Mm. Yusa, when we first meet her in this novel, she's in a place of, yes, she's, you know, she's teaching, she's quite successful at Cambridge, but she is also feeling a little bit stuck and unmotivated by her PhD research. And then we see her quite early on make the leap from she's just this PhD candidate stuck in a rut to she's targeting men and has this whole other darker dimension to what she's doing. How does she make that leap from this brilliant but sort of unmotivated academic to a serial killer?
9: Yeah, I know. I'm kind of showing the perils of the academic boredom. So she does begin the novel pretty bored. And then she accidentally kills someone at the beginning. So there's a professor, he's been having an affair with one of her friends. He's, you know, said he's going to leave his wife and he doesn't. And now he's also stealing the research of her friend. So she finds herself in a garden with him and she thinks, I'm just going to give him a little sting, and knocks a bee into his San Pellegrino. And then he goes into anaphylactic shock and she watches this happen and goes, oh, you know what? I really got a kick out of that. So she surprises herself, I suppose, by becoming a serial killer. And the second kill is also not so premeditated. And then it becomes much more thought through.
4: Yeah, I want to ask about that motif of the bee, because, of course, the title of the novel is Honey, which is a bit of a nod to that first kill. What did you want to explore through the motif of bees and honey? Like, where does that come from?
9: The initial image was actually very much leaning on Beyoncé and her album Lemonade, which I just think is so great. So that's why the bee into the lemonade. But I thought there was really great imagery around the kind of the swarming, the stickiness of it, that sweetness and the honey trap. Also the fact that men often call women honey. It just felt a word that was very rich in like imagery and metaphor.
4: You mentioned earlier on that Irsa's first kill is accidental, or second one also not very premeditated. But as the novel moves on, she develops more and more intentionality, I would say, in terms of how she's selecting her victims. One of Irsa's targets is this social media influencer that I would say to me is most reminiscent of Andrew Tate. So it's somebody who encourages violence or extremely poor behavior against women, who's been accused of trafficking underage girls, but obviously also has this massive online following of people that are kind of looking to him as an example of what masculinity should be. How do you see social media and online culture playing a role in how misogyny manifests itself now? Because it seems like you must also kind of be interested in it as a broader subject. I don't know.
9: I definitely am. It's interesting because at the time I was writing, I was very much looking at incel and incel culture. And now I feel this new phrase has come about, the manosphere. And there was a Louis Theroux documentary on it recently. So, you know, it's quite depressing that when I was writing and now it's being published into arguably even worse an online landscape around this. And I found that documentary really fascinating, super depressing, mainly because it feels that the men at the top perpetuating this, they will say anything to make money, and they're hugely exploiting the men who are looking up to them. And I think one of the most alarming things in the documentary is this group of teenage boys who like runs up to one of these influencers, and they're so excited to meet him. They're meeting this idol. And I think there are so many conversations and that need to be had around social media and about what young people are looking at. I mean, in the UK, they've recently brought bans in on social media for younger people, which I think is really, really important, because people are being really groomed in these spaces, and it's just allowing this absolute bubbling up of misogyny.
4: One thing Irsa sort of grapples with as she's thinking about incel culture, the manosphere, is that she can kind of understand, okay, I get why men are maybe compelled by this online culture of misogyny. There are also a lot of women, though, that become attracted to these spaces and become attracted to this ideology, even though it's extremely overtly hostile to them. Why do you think it is that some people participate eagerly in this culture that very clearly, without hiding it, does seek to disempower them?
9: God, it's such a good question, and I wish I had all the answers. But I think something I feel about these online spaces is people like a story, and quite a simple story to explain their lives back to them. So kind of as you said, like there's a lot of people feeling very disenfranchised with late stage capitalism as we're at. And it's very confusing when you look out politically into the world or online with all of the different things that are going on. So I can understand it in these young men that they're being given a story that says, here's how you become powerful. You are powerful. This is what you do. And I don't know if it's a similar thing for women who are following that as well. I mean, it's interesting, isn't it, that it comes with the rise of trad wives online as well. And this kind of return to that traditional sense of femininity, or it's okay if I'm just in my home and I do the domestic thing and I have children and I don't have to think about the rest of it. Maybe potentially I sort of tie it to religious beliefs in that, in a way, this sense of needing answers to why we're here.
4: I'm glad you brought up the sort of connection with trad wife culture and even the fact that a lot of people who don't believe that women should live a, air quotes, traditional lifestyle, still finding it oddly compelling to follow trad wives on Instagram or TikTok or look at their Pinterest boards or whatever. I think what you mentioned about capitalism also probably does tie into that, in the sense of a lot of women probably look at the fact that, okay, what has feminism done for me? I have to work and also I still have to do all the domestic stuff around the house. Wouldn't it maybe be easier if my responsibilities were more limited? Like, I don't know. What are your thoughts on that?
9: Yeah, I think it could definitely be a thing. As you say, it's like, oh, now I'm burning my stick at all ends. And I think maybe this, it's been interesting talking to some guys recently because I've kind of asked them about this and masculinity, the crisis of, and they do say, you know, before it was that as a man, you would just provide and that was what you did and you knew that's what you would do. And I was talking to this one guy recently and he was like, but that's not enough anymore. Women are making more money than men. You know, I've got to be a good listener. I've got to cook. And I think there's this sort of like crisis that potentially both genders are in because of this. And it is just this return to a simple idea, which we know, of course, is not true. And even the idea of the trad wife is so funny because it's women online saying, your man should provide, here's how to bake sourdough. But they're probably making way more money than their husbands through all this Instagram advertising. So it's kind of like the manosphere and the men at the top. It feels a bit like a pyramid scheme in all senses, that money is ultimately being made underneath these philosophies.
4: Mm-hmm. I'm speaking with Imani Thompson about her debut novel, Honey. I'm Matea Roach, and you're listening to Bookends. Imani, we've talked a bit about anger and rage and how they've come up in this novel. And the stereotype in particular of the angry Black woman is one that Irsa and some of her friends as well get labeled with, I think particularly when they're not afraid to kind of speak their minds within a university environment. Why did you want to explore that trope in this novel?
9: So when I came up with the idea for the book that first afternoon, and I thought, okay, I'm going to have this woman on the hunt for these men. And I thought, well, she'll definitely be called an angry Black woman. And I thought, where does that stereotype come from? You know, who is it serving? Who has it served? And it was my first big intellectual question into the book. And I did initially think I would be satirizing ideas of female rage and writing into rage. And what was really interesting is that quite quickly with Yeso, I realized that she wasn't driven by rage and her character moved to a space beyond rage that was actually far more interesting and I think probably truer to someone who is repeatedly killing as they are. So I also remember reading Audre Lorde's The Uses of Anger, which is a fantastic essay, which was kind of, again, like the cornerstone of my early thinking about this. And ultimately, I think that stereotype comes from the fact that women are very legitimate in feeling their rage, Black women especially throughout history. So it's been delegitimized because it's such a powerful emotion. And that's what Audre Lorde talks about in her essay. She says, you know, if you tap into this, it's a liberating act of clarification. So, of course, if you're oppressing people, you can't have them tapping into that. And I think we should think about it as women now as well. If we're in this culture and with the Epstein files and everything that's going on, there could be a lot of, oh, don't be too angry, women. You're just being an angry woman. But again, we should be angry.
4: It's interesting that you mention anger is possibly liberating or something that's really powerful. It is also something that if you experience a lot of it, it can be difficult. Like it can feel too much internally. And Irsa and her boyfriend, one of her boyfriends that she's seeing during this novel, at one point they have an argument about anger where he suggests that there's an upper limit to your anger, that sometimes you need to put it aside in order to just enjoy your life on its own terms. I'm curious what your take on that is. Like, is there such a thing sometimes as being too angry that it is not serving you anymore?
9: Oh, it's a good question. And writing Yes, Sir, and starting off writing Honey, I was quite interested by the fact that I don't think I experience that much anger. Like, I'm not a very angry person. And I sometimes feel like maybe I should be angrier, or I should tap into it a little bit more than I do. So I often feel the absence of it. And I think it's probably like just with everything in life, there's a balance. You don't want it to consume you and eat you up, but equally, you don't want to be so accepting of things that you miss the things you should be really angry about, and therefore what that anger is showing you about society at large. So, I mean, in my day to day, I have moments when I read things online and yeah, I can feel a rage bubbling up, and I think that's useful. It goes pretty quickly, but sometimes I think, no, I should hold on to that because there is information there.
4: What do you think it is about you that leads you in particular to just not hold on to anger in that way? Because I think that there maybe is a nature-nurtured element to it. Like, I can think of friends of mine that are much like you describe. You know, they might read an article, get really fired up about it, and then within half an hour, that's kind of gone. I also know people that are just incredible grudge holders and will stay angry about something for an incredibly long time. And it is always of great interest to me, like, okay, why is it that two people can experience something very similar or hear about a very similar thing going on in the news and have just such different emotional responses to it?
9: I think that a lot of it comes from, and largely the reasons I studied sociology, I love to understand where something is coming from and why. And I think as soon as you start to pull something apart or pull someone apart, quite quickly you find things that you can empathize with, or there's just an understanding. I always remember when I was a kid and my mum used to say to me, you know, I'd like come home and start going off about someone at school. And they'd be like, she'd be like, yeah, but you have to think about why that happened, or maybe things are going on at home. You know, like, is it necessary to be that angry with them? So that was instilled in me in a very young age to always ask why. And I also feel that the more you understand about the structures of society, the anger can sort of be quick to fade because you're putting it into this much larger picture. You know that the man who's writing that article online is coming from a space that's, you know, a structure that's history's old and it's making and its power. So once you know that, you sort of see individuals less as terrible people in and of themselves, and more like, I think we are largely all victims of these power systems, just in very different ways, of course.
4: You mentioned your mum just now and some of how she's influenced maybe the way you see the world and move through it. I understand she's played a pivotal role as well in your journey to becoming a writer. Can you tell me a bit more about your relationship with your mum and how she influenced you on your kind of path to becoming a novelist?
9: Yeah, I should also say that the maternal line is a big thing in the book, and my mum is nothing like mum in this book, nor almost my grandmother like her either. No, my mum is an amazing supporter, and she, when I was young, she gave me the books that I think really made me a writer. So she read to me Mallory Blackman's Noughts and Crosses, for instance, which is just such an incredible book and really opened my mind to what words can do. She's just a hugely creative mind herself, and she actually gave Honey its title. I came up with the idea when I was sat in a cafe chatting to her, and she was like, you should call it Honey. So yeah, pivotal in lots of ways.
4: You mentioned the maternal relationship in the novel is not like your relationship with your mother, because Irsa does have this very complex relationship with her mother. Her mother's quite cold towards her, maybe sees some of the darkness in her daughter. What did you want to explore in their mother-daughter dynamic?
9: So the big thing for me about the maternal line was it was my way of rooting the novel in her of spirituality that comes from her grandmother, a real Caribbean heat, but also looking at ideas of inherited trauma. So going back to that nature nurture, as you mentioned, but I wanted, when I was looking at inherited trauma, to subvert that as well. So this is why the women down this maternal line have done some interesting things with men, shall we say. And for it, Candice was really interesting as a character because it took me so many drafts to figure her out. She was very enigmatic to me, like she is very enigmatic to Yissa. And to me, she is trying to protect her daughter from how she knows her daughter can be and the things that Yissa doesn't understand about herself.
4: Yeah, you mentioned a sense of obviously Caribbean culture and then spirituality that comes along with that being passed down through the maternal line from grandmother to mother to Irsa in this novel. Is that something that's in your background as well? Like, where did that come from in the novel?
9: So my grandma was born in Jamaica and she came over to the UK when she was 18. So all of the food in the book is very, again, inspired by her. She used to send me chicken curry in the post when I was at university. She's one of those grandmothers that's always like, you're not eating enough. But I loved that idea of using food as a metaphor for, you know, recipes that are passed down, but also other behaviors that are passed down between these women. You know, she makes this goat curry and her grandmother says, if you need to appease the spirits, make it hot. So you know that there's something going on in Yessa's bloodline that is creating the woman that we see today.
4: Mm. Now that this novel, you know, obviously been working on it for quite a long time, it's now being taken up by readers, and I'm interested to know what the response has been like, especially from male readers, because you're reversing the subject-object position, as you mentioned earlier. Like, men exist in this book kind of largely as objects, and that's not something that all male readers, I guess, are used to.
9: Yeah, and I've kind of been trying to understand how male readers feel about this. I did do a book club, and this question was asked to the group, and I didn't really get, like, a solid answer. I think, interestingly, with men, sometimes I've asked my friends, it kind of goes over their head a bit, I might say, like their objectification in the novel. I feel because they're so used to not being objectified that even reading it, it's sort of like there and gone. It's my feeling. I mean, like some of my dad's friends have read it who are like so far from my target audience. So they said they've really enjoyed the book and they've enjoyed that it was, you know, had a messy ending and things like this. But I'm like you. I'd like to know from more male readers how they feel.
4: All right. Well, I guess, let's keep the lines of communication open. Any Bookends listeners, if you read the book, let us know how you feel. Imani, thank you so much for joining us today. It's been so much fun chatting with you.
9: No, you asked really great questions. Thank you so much for having me.
4: Imani Thompson is the author of Honey. She joined me from her home in London. I'm Matea Roach, and this is Bookends. We'll be right back after the news.

0: Good afternoon. It's 1:30. This is CBC Radio 1, 88.1 FM, 690 AM in Vancouver. I'm Stephanie Mercier. In the news, officials in the South Okanagan are asking for patience days after the Bald Range wildfire forced thousands from their homes. They say damage assessments are now underway, but the district says power, water, waste disposal, and roads must all be restored before anyone moves back in. The Bald Range wildfire is still burning at nearly 180 square kilometers and continues to burn out of control. BC Wildfire Service says wind and possible thunderstorms are in the forecast, but they anticipate relatively limited fire behavior on the northern flank of the fire today. Nanaimo RCMP says a 13-year-old girl could face charges in connection with an alleged dangerous driving incident last month. She's accused of taking a parent's vehicle without permission early one morning. A Mountie attempted a vehicle stop after she was clocked traveling at close to 120 kilometers an hour in a 50 zone. Instead of stopping, the driver accelerated and the officers ended their pursuit. But a short time later, police were called to a crash and arrested the teenage girl. She was eventually released to the care of a guardian. And Kamloops taxpayers will not borrow $160 million to build a new RCMP headquarters before City Council is elected. Yesterday, they voted against that. And that's the CBC.
1: Hi, welcome back to Bookends. I'm Matea Roach. When you think of Franz Kafka, you probably think of his strange and unsettling fiction. You may also remember his passionate love affair with his first translator, Milena. But who was Milena? What's her story? Milena Jasenska was Kafka's first translator, and his correspondence to her is collected in the book Letters to Milena. It might be the most revealing of all of Kafka's works, offering a glimpse into his most intimate self. But we only have one side of that conversation, because Milena's responses to Franz Kafka have never been found. And that's where novelist Christina Stima steps in. In Letters to Kafka, she gives voice to Milena Jasenska, a woman who was so much more than just Kafka's lover. Christina Stima joined me in studio to tell me all about Milena and all about her novel. Hi, Christine. How are you?
2: I'm doing well. Long-time listener, first-time caller.
1: Thank you. Well, congratulations on the release of this novel. I know you worked on it for, I think, 12 years.
2: Indeed.
1: How does it feel to have this book out in the world?
2: Whew. I mean, it's huge for me, especially because throughout the past 12 years, I never really knew if it was ever going to see the light of day. It was so much research and so much kind of trying to inhabit that world that at some points it felt overwhelming. Mm. And to finally be at the finish line, I mean, I'm just full of joy.
1: So Letters to Kafka imagines the life of Milena Jasenska, who's this woman who is maybe best known as Kafka's lover, but also has this incredible life story all of her own that has nothing to do with Franz Kafka.
2: Yeah.
1: I understand you actually weren't a big Kafka head before diving into Milena's life. How did you first encounter her?
2: It was 12 years ago, and I was living in the UK. I was living in London, and I was totally broke. And I found out that there was a fellowship that was offered out of a university in Vienna. And so it was called the Milena Jasenska Fellowship for Journalists. I was like, well, who is Milena Jasenska? I'd never heard of her. So, you know, I did a Google search, and I came across like a sparsely populated Wikipedia page, and I don't know. There was something in me where I still wasn't satisfied. And almost everything written about her is either in German or in Czech, which I don't speak. But I was able to find five books that had been translated into English. And so I bought all five. And after I was done reading them, I was just like, what an incredible story and what an incredible life and what a shame that I had never heard of her. And you know how sometimes when you can hear about a really interesting story from history and some people might think to themselves, wow, they should make a movie out of that. Well, I thought to myself, wow, someone should write a novel about that. And then I realized, wait a minute, I'm someone, you know, and that's kind of that was the impetus for starting this whole thing.
1: What was it about Milena's story in particular that you found so compelling that you thought, I need to be the person to dive into this more and turn this into a novel?
2: Well, one of the major things was that she existed during a time where to be a woman who was also making her living as a writer was so ostentatious and so unexpected. I mean, you have to understand that she's a Czech woman married, living in Vienna at the end of the Great War. And if you didn't die in the Great War, then the Spanish flu epidemic finished you off. And the Austro-Hungarian Empire has collapsed. And there's fuel shortages and coal shortages and bread lines. And inflation is through the roof. And men are coming back from the front with hastily patched up faces and phantom limbs. And respectable women are selling their bodies on the street to support their families. And Milan is like, you know what? I'm going to be an author. Like, it's just so, like, I just think it takes so much character and so much moxie. And, you know, we learn more and more each day about how men's accomplishments are almost always the result of the women in their life. And that's kind of what I wanted for Milena. I wanted her to not be known as Kafka's lover. I wanted him to be known as hers.
1: Mm-hmm. Now, that being said, I think the sort of inroad for a lot of people in learning about Milena is actually through these letters. And it's kind of outside the norm to have learned about her independently and then gotten into this relationship. In your novel, we see the first time that they meet is this chance encounter in a cafe in Prague. Milena is 23, Kafka is 36. There's this immediate mutual attraction. What transpires between them, and what do you think drew them together besides that they just happened to collide in space in this cafe?
2: That's an interesting question because, you know, I think that Milena viewed herself in a way that wasn't represented in her status in society. You know, she came from a really well-to-do family in Prague. Her father ran an oral surgery. And when she decided to get married, it was against her father's wishes because she married a Jewish man. And so she had to run off to Vienna. But while she had been living in Prague, you know, she had rubbed elbows with the intelligentsia and the literate social circles of Czech society and bohemian society at the time. But when she moved to Vienna, she was broke. You know, her husband didn't really share his wages with her. And so she had to port luggage at the train station just to make ends meet. She was incredibly intellectual, though. You know, she comes from her aunt had also been a writer for she had written like cultural papers for Czech newspapers or magazines. And so I think she felt like, I don't deserve to be working here at this train station. I deserve to kind of express my thoughts and my cultural feelings and my intelligence in the written word. So when she's in Prague and she's at the famed Café Arco, which was a famous café in the center of Prague where all the Czech intelligentsia used to hang out, and she runs into him, I think that felt like where she's supposed to be, you know? Kafka at this point he's not the famous name that we know now, but he is well known within Czech and German circles at this point. He's well read enough. And so that kind of felt like a meeting of minds. It was, okay, I've met my match. I've met my intellectual equal. And so I think that it also sparks what turns out to be an erotic and sexual attraction mm-hmm. through that.
1: Now, there are a lot of people that are ride or die for Kafka that take his work very seriously. I think probably care a lot about the way that he's portrayed. Mm. Was there any amount of nervousness in having to write him almost as a character who you show him to be quite flawed? And I would say neurotic would be the primary mm-hmm. word that mm-hmm. I would use to describe Kafka as he appears in this novel.
2: Mm-hmm. Well, I think that any Kafka head, if that's a term. I think that if you know his works well, you know that he was incredibly neurotic. I mean, he was obsessed with his own self-identity. He was incredibly insecure about his sexuality and how he presented to people because he had lived his life suffering with tuberculosis. And even though, you know, half of Europe at that point in time had faulty lungs because of the flu epidemic, you know, he was really, the first time him and Milena correspond to each other, he's at a sanatorium in Italy, in the Dolomites. So, you know, he really struggled with his body image because he couldn't grow to be like a big, hulking, tall, dark, and handsome man. He struggled with that. He struggled with authority. His works are very much littered with a disdain for authority. And so although he's not the main focus of the story. It is Milena's story. I wanted the themes that Kafka has worked with and dabbled with in his works to kind of find their way in there. And if that means that Kafka doesn't come across as like this hallowed figure that people have put him in for the past century, then so be it.
3: Mm-hmm. Yeah, I think it's interesting you mentioned that the themes of Kafka's work come through in this book. I feel like there are almost parallels between the things that Kafka writes about in his fiction and some of the things that Milena goes on in her life post her relationship with Kafka, because he dies in 1924. She lives until 1940, and you write a little bit about what happens to her afterwards. She goes on to write quite a lot about, you know, fascism, anti-fascism. You know, she's a defender of the Jewish people mm-hmm. under the Nazi regime. What did she write about before that, though? What was her path kind of into journalism? How did she get interested in dealing with some of this subject matter in her work?
2: Mm-hmm. Well, her first essays were published in Czech cultural magazines, and they were basically reports from Vienna. And they were mostly, like, they started off, you know, being quite severe because, you know, in 1918, 1919, 1920 Vienna, it's quite dire on the streets of Vienna. There are a lot of people that are really suffering. And so her first feuilleton, as we say, was about that, about what it's like being on the streets of Vienna in this time period. And I think that that lends itself later on in the 30s, leading up to her arrest in 1939. It all kind of paints a picture because she knows what it's like to go through a war and to suffer. And in the 1930s, people were not, you know, they weren't stupid. They knew that they were marching towards another war. They knew Europe was about to fall under tyranny again. And so she was very much concerned with the social aspects mm-hmm. when she first started writing. And I think that filtered a lot into her writing later on in her life.
3: Letters to Kafka is a work of fiction, but it's very, very rich in specific facts, specific details. And from what I understand, you actually spent 4 years researching the novel before you even began writing, which included a lot of trips to Vienna and Prague mm-hmm. to be in the places that Milena lived. Mm-hmm. Can you talk a bit about that process?
2: I scoured through census records and voter rolls and declassified military files. I interviewed one of her biographers. I took notes at all of the museums. I had to become basically a scholar about the Nazi occupation of Czechoslovakia and also who was in charge of that. And so it was a lot of visits to concentration camps. I discovered some things in situ that weren't in any text I came across. The biggest thing was that when Milena was arrested by the Gestapo in 1939, she was arrested at her last known address, which was literally a mere 4 minute walk from Kafka's grave. Like, you could walk down the street into the new Jewish cemetery and his grave was right there. That was not in any text I came across. And he had been dead for 15 years by the time she was arrested. So when I realized walking down that street that, like, wait a minute, he's right there, I was like, that had to be a choice. Why? Like, she could have lived anywhere in Prague. And this was kind of on the outskirts of Prague. Why would she choose to live near the new Jewish cemetery? So that to me was like, this is something that had I only done this research, you know, kind of online or in text, I wouldn't have discovered this on my own.
3: That's an amazing thing to discover, just kind of walking around and realizing this connection between two locations.
2: Yeah.
3: I know you also did travel back to Vienna for about a month during the process of writing the manuscript and kind mm-hmm. of found a similar, just serendipitous connection between yourself and Milena.
2: I
3: similarly
2: did.
3: Situated, like really close in place. Can you talk about that story and what that discovery felt like?
2: Absolutely. I love telling this story. It makes me so happy. So I got a house sit in Vienna. I love to house sit when I travel because it's a way to travel the world and never pay for accommodation. And when I found out that over the Christmas holidays and New Year's, there was a month-long house sit in the heart of Vienna, I jumped at it. And the house sit was located on a street called Lerchenfelder Straße. And Milena and her first husband, Ernst Pollock, lived on Lerchenfelder Straße. Now, Lerchenfelder Straße is a really long street. It's not just a tiny little corner. So I didn't actually think much about it. I just thought, well, I'll be near her, you know, and I can walk by. I arrive at the house sit and I was literally across the street from that apartment that she lived in when she was corresponding with Kafka. And so I was super excited to just, you know, I was looking after this dog. So every time I would take the dog for the walk, I would walk by Milena's apartment and I'd be like, hi, Milena. And then one time I was walking by and the front door to the apartment block where she lived was open. Mm. And I like scooped up the puppy dog and I'm like, we're going in. And so up I went. Obviously, I wasn't able to enter her apartment. But in the book, I describe her, you know, going up and down the stairwell. I'm able to describe it because I was in that stairwell. Wow. I know what it looked like. And it was just such a joy to be walking her street and to see her neighborhood. And so in the book, you know, there's a lot of telegrams and letters that are sent. I know where that post office was because it's literally still up the street from where she lived in 1918. It was just so exciting. And I think that that excitement about that moment in time informed the work.
3: Mm-hmm. I'm speaking with Christina Stima, the author of Letters to Kafka. I'm Matea Roach, and you're listening to Bookends. Christine, one thing I loved about this book, Letters to Kafka, is in many ways an ode to the handwritten letter, I would say. Milena describes sending a letter as the next best thing to showing up at someone's door and kissing them. And you also have Kafka talking about drinking in Milena's letters in a state of near oblivion. You strike me as someone who perhaps has written some handwritten letters of your own. What's your relationship with handwritten letters?
2: It's a very detailed and storied relationship. I have been collecting old love letters from flea markets across Europe for, I would say, about 15 years. I have letters from the Great War, letters from the interwar period, letters from the Second World War. And these are, most of them are letters that are written from lovers that have been separated, families that are torn apart. They're writing about refugees that are pouring across the border. And then there's other letters, too, that aren't related to wars at all. I have a great stack of letters from like the 1970s of a love triangle in Belgium, you know, and like they don't really know about each other. And that's fantastic. I absolutely adore the act of letter writing and or telegrams because I feel like today, communication is so disposable. You know, you can send off a text message or an email within seconds, and you don't really think about the language that you're employing. But back then, especially during wartime, letters could take weeks, if not months, to arrive. Mm-hmm. And so you had to use, first of all, you had to employ like the greatest language there ever was. You had to really mean every single word that you said, but you had to use up the entire page, the margins, the back of the page, write on the envelope. It really, there. It's a way of communication that I think we've lost now because now people are just like, you up, you know, where back then they would, you know, really like bare their hearts and their souls to their loved one that's on the other side of the planet and they don't know when they're going to see them again. And so not only am I a big collector of love letters and telegrams, I also have tried amongst my friends who, because I lived in Europe for so long, I've tried to strike up letter writing with them. And it's difficult because we're all in each other's social media. And so you know what

0: that I'd received specifically during the first, I would say, 12 to 18 months of the pandemic. Mm-hmm. So I have correspondence actually with a friend who was stuck on a military base in British Columbia. I had correspondence from my grandparents. Mm-hmm. And it was really interesting seeing the kind of depth of communication that was standard in those letters compared to if I were to, say, text my friend who is in the military, it would just have been so much more casual.
1: Totally. And it's interesting that you say, you know, you found those letters from the pandemic, because those letters that I receive from my friends, they mean so much more to me than perhaps an email I have saved in my Gmail. You know what I mean?
0: Which is funny, because email also allows for that kind of longer form communication. And I have some very nice emails that I have saved in a folder. But there's something about maybe that deliberate and very tactile
1: process. Yeah, there's something about scratching the words into the page that makes it feel there's a little bit more gravity to it.
0: Your work and also just your hobbies and outside interests, you seem to have this fascination with like late 19th century into the mid 20th century period. Your previous book before Letters to Kafka was this short story collection called The Syrian Ladies Benevolent Society. And that book follows a family from the 19th century into the 20th century and beyond. Is there anything that you feel resonates between that time period and today? Like, are there things that are happening now where you feel that there's some sort of parallel?
1: I mean, obviously we have two major conflicts that are happening right now that definitely come to mind. But I think the biggest thing would be that when looking at the early 20th century and what went down in terms of those conflicts, you can predict what's going to happen in these conflicts and you can see the parallels. And I think it takes people like Milena, who weren't afraid to speak truth to power, in order to disrupt those things. So really, I think, you know, we don't learn from history. We say never again, and it happens again, and it happens again, and it happens again. This is not new. And the only thing is that people have their blinders onto history. And I think the more that we are attuned to history, the more that we can understand and find our way out of the conflicts we're going through right now.
0: I want to specifically touch on what happened to Milena at the end of her life, because you do have these scenes in the novel where we see her detention in a German prison in Prague in 1939, where she's being questioned by, I think it's Reinhard Heydrich, is it not? Who later was the architect or one of the architects of The Final Solution. Mm-hmm. Why was she being interrogated? Like, what was she doing at the time that made her such a dangerous person for the fascist regime?
1: Right. So in the 1930s, Milena has divorced Ernst Pollock and she's moved back to Prague. She's gotten married and divorced again. She has a young daughter. And in the 1930s in Prague, we are already seeing the winds of war blowing through Europe and fascism is on the rise. 1933, Nazis come to power in Germany, and obviously Germany borders on the former Czechoslovakia. So Milena was instrumental in fighting the rise of fascism in Europe, and specifically in Prague. You know, she hid Jews and dissidents in her home. Before the Nazis invaded Poland, so in the mid-1930s, she helped people escape over the border into Poland, including her ex-husband Ernst Pollock. She helped him escape, and he eventually settled in the UK. She also, because she was a writer, she contributed to banned publications denouncing the Nazis. You know, she was considered a beacon in terms of, you know, liberal thinking at the time. And so she was a threat to the German occupation of the former Czechoslovakia. And so she was arrested in 1939. And in the book, I have her being interrogated at Pankrack Prison by Obergruppenführer Reinhard Heydrich, who was known at the time as the Butcher of Prague. He was a real person. And he was one of the orchestrators at the Wannsee Conference of what is known as the Final Solution to the Jewish question, which was basically the extermination of the Jews in Europe, or Shoah. We don't know from history whether or not he actually interrogated her. In fact, I probably think he was such an important figure, it's highly unlikely that he interrogated her. But there was no way I was going to write a book in Prague during the Second World War and he's not there. He had to be there. And

0: she was accused of Rassenscheid, probably mispronouncing that, but it was basically having carnal relations with Jewish people. You know, Ernst Pollock was a Jewish man. Franz Kafka was a Jewish man. And she had been very open about her relationship with Kafka, kind of like everybody knew about it. So she's sent off to Dresden to stand trial. And the historical record shows that she was acquitted of all charges, but Nazi Germany could not let her go because she was too important a political figure. And they couldn't allow her back on the streets of Prague in order to influence more people, contribute to banned publications, help more people in the underground resistance movement. And so they sent her to Ravensbrück, which was a women's concentration camp outside of Berlin. And that's kind of what we know from the historical record. What I tried to do in the book was I tried to color in and fill in the gaps of what we don't know.
1: There's this recurring line in your novel, which is a piece of advice that Milena's mother once gave her. And it's this line, there are two possibilities in life, to accept one's fate or to seek one's fate. Mm. I think what you just described of all of what Milena did, even despite extreme repression and really severe consequences that she faced for being this resistance worker and writer, she was certainly a person who sought her fate. Mm-hmm. But what do those words mean to you, to accept one's fate or to seek one's fate?
0: Well, it's interesting that you ask that because I very much feel as a 21st century woman that I still struggle with a lot of things that women of Milena's time struggled with. It's 2025 and we have all the rights in the world, you know, but we still are disadvantaged in terms of there's a wage gap. We are still abused by our intimate partners or by randoms on the street at record numbers. We only own 1% of the world's titled land, and we are discriminated against in almost every single country. So in a world that wasn't designed with women in mind, one has to seek one's fate rather than accept one's fate. I feel like, you know, I'm of a distinct ethno-cultural minority. And if I were to believe that in order to be like, you know, a good little woman, I have to behave like this, but not like this, and speak like this, but don't speak like this, and dress like this, but don't dress like this. If I wanted people to see me as that, I would never take any risks. And I would never color outside the lines. I would never break the glass ceiling. I refuse to live like that. And I wouldn't have it any other way. And, you know, this book took 12 years to finally come out. And I faced so much rejection. I mean, in the literary world, there's tons of rejection. Everybody knows that. But this book faced an enormous, I would say, hurdles that I didn't expect I'd have to jump through. And if I had just sat back and accepted that kind of rejection, then the book would never be here. It's because I had, you know, as the Jewish community might call chutzpah, because I, you know, very much feel akin to Milena in the sense that, like, you got to have gumption, you got to have guts, you got to have moxie. That's the only way, really, that you're going to achieve your dreams in this world. So rather than accept the fate that society tries to thrust upon you, you need to bust all that open and find your own fate.
1: Christine, thank you so much for coming in and chatting with me today. I often say hello and shout out my mother on this program. You've asked me to shout out your mother, Joan?
0: Joan.
1: All right. Well, hello, Joan, if you're listening.
0: Yay!
1: We love moms here at Bookends. Christine, thank you again so much.
0: Thank you.

0: That was Christina Stima talking about her recent novel, Letters to Kafka. We spoke back in August of 2025. This week's episode was produced by Katie Swales. Aili Yamamoto is our associate producer. Our senior producer is Jacqueline Kirk, and our executive producer is Aaron Balser. Three cheers for our audio tech, Hannah Barker, who puts up with all of my nonsense in the studio, and to the rest of the CBC Books team. I'm Matea Roach, and this is Bookends. Thanks for listening, and I'll see you next time. Because when the book ends, the conversation begins.
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6: With wildfires burning around the country, you might be worried about smoke in your home. A DIY air cleaner could help. We head to a workshop in Vancouver's Chinatown teaching people to make them on the cheap.
7: This is CBC News from Vancouver. Good afternoon. I'm Tarnjit Parmar. Overnight clear skies did not help crews battling the Bald Range wildfire near Summerland. There are nearly 200 firefighters on the ground working to get the fire under control. Jane Strong is with the BC Wildfire Service.
8: Specifically in this area around that Bald Range fire, we've talked about how seeing the blue skies might increase wildfire activity, but in today's case, they also anticipate potentially some cloud in the area. So that cloud may take over the job that the smoke was doing and keeping that fire less active.
7: Strong says the forecast is also calling for possible thunderstorms and gusting winds today. All of the community remains evacuated, and that fire is now more than 180 square kilometers. The minister responsible for Canada-U.S. trade is extending his trip in Washington. Dominic LeBlanc is hoping to cement a deal to head off looming 50% tariffs on Canadian exports to the U.S. Olivia Stefanovic has the details.
9: Canada's negotiating team remains in Washington, D.C. to work out technical details on a proposed trade deal with the U.S. Canadian sources tell CBC News that the two countries are working towards an agreement that can be presented to U.S. President Donald Trump early next week before a new 50% levy against hundreds of Canadian imports is set to kick in next Wednesday. Now, negotiations are coming down to the wire here, with the minister responsible for Canada-U.S. trade, Dominic LeBlanc, and Canada's chief negotiator, Janice Charette, staying in D.C. to see this plan through. LeBlanc's office hasn't confirmed any more meetings this week. LeBlanc and Charette were tight-lipped going in and out of their one-hour meeting with U.S. trade Representative Jameson Greer yesterday. And when he was leaving, LeBlanc told reporters that the Canadian team will have something more to say when the moment is right. Olivia Stefanovic, CBC News, Ottawa.
7: Five players on Canada's 2018 World Junior Hockey Team did violate Hockey Canada's code of conduct in an alleged sexual assault, even though they were found not guilty on criminal charges. That is the finding of an independent appeal panel made up of three former judges. Karen Pauls reports.
10: Five members of Canada's 2018 World Junior Hockey Team were acquitted of sexual assault charges last year. But in a separate process, Hockey Canada had also suspended Michael McLeod, Carter Hart, Dylan Dubé, Alex Formanton, and Cal Foote from representing Canada as players or coaches. Now, an independent appeal panel has confirmed they did breach Hockey Canada's code of conduct, but it provided recommendations for when their bans can be lifted. Formanton is being reinstated immediately. Foote's suspension will end in November. He recently signed with a Swedish team, but was dropped after concerns were raised. Hart's suspension ended ends in November of next year. He was Vegas's starting goaltender during its Stanley Cup loss in June. Dubé's suspension ends November 2028. He signed with the St. Louis Blues. And McLeod won't be reinstated until 2030. Karen Pauls, CBC News, Winnipeg.
7: And the Ebola outbreak in the Democratic Republic of Congo is on track to become the deadliest in history. Christine Birak has the latest.
11: We're now scaling up every part of the response.
12: WHO Director General Tedros Adhanom Ghebreyesus warned the Ebola outbreak in the Democratic Republic of Congo is the fastest growing on record. More than 4,400 cases have been confirmed, with the death toll doubling from 1,000 to 2,000 in just 3 weeks.
11: Most concerningly, we see a high proportion of deaths in communities instead of treatment units outside of known contact lists.
12: Meaning people are dying of Ebola before health officials even know they've got it. WHO officials say the outbreak cannot be contained until those untracked chains of transmission are found and broken. While trials for a viable vaccine are underway in the hardest hit areas, this rare strain of the virus lacks approved treatments. Relief efforts remain severely strained by active conflict zones, severed communications, and healthcare workers striking over unpaid wages. Christine Birak, CBC News, Toronto.
7: Now a look at the BC weather. Several smoke warnings are in place. The North Coast, a risk of thunder and wind, high of 18. The Peace, risk of thunder, high of 19. Boundary and Kootenay region, risk of thunder, high of 19. The Peace, risk of thunder, high of 19. And the Central Interior, mostly sunny, high of 21. For Vancouver, the Fraser Valley, sunny and 24 degrees today.
6: Across the country this summer, air quality has been top of mind for many.
13: I'm asthmatic, so I'm a little worried about going out too often in this.
14: Well, it smells like smoke, like campfire burning.
6: People in Vancouver speaking under a hazy sky a few days ago because of drifting smoke from wildfires burning across BC and Washington State. Environment Canada issued an orange alert for air quality across BC's Fraser Valley, meaning the health risk was very high. Experts warned people to take it easy and stay inside.
15: The joke we often like to make is, if you were ever looking for an excuse for an off day for your workout routine, this is it. You can take that break today.
6: Just a few weeks earlier, people in Ontario had the same concerns.
16: My eyes are burning, my lungs are burning, I've got a splitting headache.
17: I could taste and smell smoke, so I donned my N95 because I am concerned about breathing in all of the smoke.
6: Choking through heavy smoke drifting from more than 100 wildfires in northern Ontario, Toronto briefly recorded the worst air quality in the world. The city sky, a sickly yellow.
18: It's a little eerie, apocalypse now kind of feeling.
6: As the smoke drifted down to places like New York, people were reminded of the intensely hazy orange skies from three summers ago. I'm Stephanie Skenderis. I'm guest hosting What on Earth this week. This summer, we're showcasing some of our episodes that are worth another listen. Today, we're revisiting a story about a DIY way to have cleaner air at home. We first brought you this story when I was guest hosting the show in August of 2024.
19: Good morning, everybody. Thank you very much for coming today.
6: In Chinatown Plaza, a mall in the heart of downtown Vancouver, about 20 people sit at a group of tables, waiting for instructions on what to do with the stack of supplies in front of them. Scissors, pencils, rulers, duct tape.
19: Not all duct tape is created equal.
6: And a pile of boxes containing large box fans.
19: Step one, open the box and take out the fan.
6: It's not exactly obvious what they're up to. At work, alone and in pairs, busy crafting, and passersby are curious.
19: Are you here for the workshop? You're just looking? We're making air cleaners here for fire smoke.
6: Those air cleaners will go home with the people building them. It's all part of an ongoing workshop geared towards people who are vulnerable to the effects of wildfire smoke, like elderly folks. This session is for seniors who speak Mandarin and Cantonese, like Li and Li, speaking to us with the help of a translator.
20: He feels very confident with the workshop. That's why he's motivated to come.
6: His friend, Liu Wencheng, sitting next to him, weighs in too.
20: So he was saying he was helping him. So he was saying that, you know, to have air fresh, the filter, it will keep their health healthy, and then the air they breathe in will be better for them.
6: Both are building their own air cleaners as wildfires rip through parts of BC, sometimes bringing smoke to Vancouver and with it, serious health risks, even inside. Still, the atmosphere here is light, and with simple instructions, it's less than an hour before the group is putting on the finishing touches.
21: Yay! Okay, let's stand it up and see if it stands. You did a good job. Good job.
6: And as a parting gift,
21: we have some stickers here if you want to put stickers on. I think these are dragonflies. Would you like to put a sticker on?
6: Or maybe decorations for their new filters.
21: Yours is the first one that's done. Hooray! Hey, very good. Yeah! High five! Yay! Good job. We did a good job.
6: Okay, so that person you hear running the workshop, I want to introduce you to her.
22: My name is Anne-Marie Nickel. I'm a professor of professional practice in the Faculty of Health Sciences at Simon Fraser University. And I'm also a senior scientist at the Pacific Institute for Pathogens, Pandemics, and Society at SFU. And I'm the scientific director of the Healthy Indoor Environments Program at the BC Lung Foundation.
6: Anne-Marie, hello and welcome to What on Earth?
22: Hello, thanks for having me.
6: So we just heard you teaching that workshop about how to build air cleaners. How effective is this unit compared to the average air cleaner that you could buy?
22: These units are comparable to something that you would purchase for a couple hundred dollars in a hardware store or a big box store. But the difference is that it costs under $100 for people to make one on their own.
6: And when we say air cleaner, because I've only really ever heard of a filter or a purifier, so what do you mean by air cleaner?
22: An air cleaner is an air filter. In this case, it's an air filter attached to a fan that draws air through the filter, and it helps remove particulates from the air. And that's an important distinction. It doesn't remove gases. So sometimes people are concerned about NO2 or CO2 or other things in their rooms. These actually help remove fine particles. But those are often the things that are really problematic, particularly for fire smoke, things like PM2.5. But it also, they're really effective at reducing other particulates from your air, and that includes dust and pollen. And you know, animal hair, sometimes they get caught up in the filter. And even viruses and bacteria, these filters are actually adequate to be able to remove a significant proportion of those things from the air as well.
6: And how are they doing that? How do they work?
22: It really is that simple. You purchase a MERV 13 filter, and that number is actually quite important. That's sort of the sweet spot between it's a fine enough filter to remove the particles that are a problem, but it's not too fine to overheat the fan. So you need at least a 75-watt fan and this MERV 13 filter, and together that combination is really effective at improving air quality in a sort of a regular or smaller size space, not a huge space, but in a bedroom or about a 300 to 400 square foot space.
6: And when you say MERV, what does that mean exactly? Because I understand a MERV rating is how you judge how effective it is. Is that right?
22: That's right. So if you go to a hardware store and you stand there in the furnace aisle, you'll see different numbers on the filters, and often you'll see like an 8. That's pretty common, but you want to go up to a 13 because that has even more filtration capacity. They'll say on the front of the filter what it have little icons for what it removes. You can get higher grade filters, but they're not necessary, and they're also just more expensive.
0: So I'm in Toronto. I did not have a lot of experience with wildfire smoke until I first moved to Australia and lived through some pretty bad bushfire seasons. And then last year in Toronto, I think a lot of people here got their first introduction to what living in a very smoky city could be like. We really felt it last year. But for those of us who live in places that don't experience this regularly, can you explain to us what are the risks associated with wildfire smoke?
22: It really depends on who you are. I think everybody who's lived through a smoke incident knows that, you know, there's sort of a scratchy throat and there's a smell and people's eyes can water. There's sort of the general irritation. But if you're somebody who is older, or if you have an underlying condition like COPD and asthma, that's when it starts to be a real problem. Exposure to fire smoke is also associated with things like heart attacks and strokes. Because those particles are so fine, they cross through the lungs into the bloodstream and can lead to cardiovascular effects as well. So it's not just the irritating eyes, nose, and throat, and coughing. It's also some of these more serious conditions that can come from breathing wildfire smoke.
0: And forgive me if this sounds like it's oversimplifying, but could you just close your doors and windows? Like, is that enough to block it out?
22: That does help. And we do tell people to stay inside and not exercise outside when it's smoky. It never ceases to amaze me. You see people go jogging by when it's smoky, and like, that is really not a great idea for your health. But not everybody's house is impermeable to fire smoke. A lot of people have different systems that actually draw fresh air into their homes, and often that's not filtered properly. They might have a lower MERV rating on the filter or not filtered at all. And as a result, those systems pull air in and they pull the smoke in with them.
0: What's been your experience with wildfire smoke? Is that something you've dealt with a lot?
22: Growing up, spending summers in the Okanagan, forest fires weren't uncommon, but they were kind of episodic and short. I think living in Vancouver over the last 10 years, we've really seen a dramatic increase in the both frequency and the duration of wildfires. And then in the Okanagan, it's been that much worse. Last year in West Kelowna, there was an enormous fire. And I think it's really galvanized people throughout the Okanagan to recognize that they need to start doing things to improve their indoor spaces, not just staying inside, but trying to deal with the fire smoke that actually comes into their homes as well.
0: And what's the main benefit of making the cleaners in the way that you do at these workshops? Is it cost, effectiveness? Like, what's the main benefit of it?
22: When I started this, I thought, oh, we're helping to connect people with simple solutions. And that is true. It's a simple, cost-effective, low-barrier solution to reducing fire smoke inside. But as time went on, I realized that it serves a few other purposes, too. The workshops are surprisingly fun. People have a great time. They always leave smiling and laughing. They get to meet other people in their community who are concerned about the same issues. And they get a chance to ask questions. We have at the end, there's a session where people can, or a part where people can add stickers to their unit and sort of customize them. And we have bling and some fancy duct tape. And it's amazing what you can do. If you go to Michael's, there's all sorts of stuff that you can put on people's fans. But that time is time where people ask me lots of questions. They learn a lot about heat as well. We do not just smoke exposure, but we also talk about extreme heat. And then what happens when extreme heat and smoke happen at the same time, which is not uncommon here in BC as well. So it gives people this opportunity to ask more questions and then meet other people, which I think post-pandemic is actually quite important, kind of rebuilding our social connections.
0: So there's kind of two parts to it. It's the actual physical filter, or cleaner, sorry, and then there's all these other things that people are taking away. I just want to touch on the actual cleaner itself before we get more into the people. We can just imagine that I've made my own, and now I don't really know what to do with it. Where does it go in my house, and how do I take care of it?
22: And we have a handout that goes along with it. So when people come to the workshop, they get a few different things. One is the sheet of instructions, which also basically has the recipe for how to make the unit on it. And we've been able to offer these in many different languages, thanks to the City of Vancouver, who had them translated for us. We also provide handouts from the BC Centre for Disease Control on wildfire smoke risks, why it's important. We have them tailored for different populations as well. So there's an educational component that comes along with it. And then we have a how to use the box fan filter combination. So where to put it in your house. You don't want it to get wet because that reduces the efficacy of the filter. And you want to leave some space for air to get around it, so don't push it up against a wall. You're not supposed to use it with an extension cord. And when you want to change it, which is when the filter starts to get dirty.
0: Oh, yeah, that's what I was going to ask. When do you replace it? So it's just when the filter starts to look dirty?
22: Yeah, it's kind of as long as a piece of string, right? You just don't know because it depends on how many fires that you might have in your area or really how dusty and dirty your space is inside. One of the benefits of this in a way is that you can really see what's in your indoor air because it builds up on the back of this filter and there's no cover on the back of it. So people see quite dramatically. And I've run them in my house and one of them was black. It was quite a surprise to see that it took about 8 months, but it's definitely discolored. And that's when you would want to start to replace the filter.
0: How affordable is this unit compared to replacement filters for a store-bought unit?
22: The HEPA filters themselves are very expensive. So if you're buying a HEPA filter unit, you'll know that replacing those filters can be hundreds of dollars. I have myself a Winnex machine, and for me, it's over $120 each time I replace the filters, because there's a bunch. And I do that 4 times a year, so that really adds up. Since I've started using my own DIY ones, I'm replacing those filters, and those are $25 to just go to Home Depot or Canadian Tire. And so they are significantly more affordable to replace those filters.
0: So this is the physical self-made air cleaning unit that people get to leave with. What else do you hope that people take away from these workshops?
22: I want people to feel like they can feel a sense of agency. Like, we meet people who are anxious. They know that it's going to be smoky. They know it's going to be hot. They know that the housing that they're living in doesn't necessarily have air conditioning, or these are sometimes people in older homes, in mobile homes, homes that weren't designed to keep smoke out. So there's a lot of anxiety that we see on the ground. And I think what the project does is it offers people something that they can do that will help improve their quality of life during those difficult periods. And then, yeah, the sense of connectedness. And people do have a good time. So it's a couple hours out of your life, but you're learning something, you get to take home something for free, and maybe you feel like it's going to make a difference for you over the next few months.
0: I also hear you've had one participant in particular who's kept making these filters even after the workshop. Can you tell me about Rick?
22: Sure. Rick has been a real champion of ours. We met him in 2023, and he is part of BC Lung's programming that they have for people with existing lung conditions. And it really captured his attention. He's not alone in this. It's just that he really stands out because he's the kind of person that he waited till Amazon Prime Day in the summer. He spent his own money to buy more materials. He's made units and then he's donated them back to BC Lung so they could provide them to other people with existing lung diseases. And then this year for kids in an asthma camp that BC Lung offers, which is such an incredibly generous offer of his own time and money. And that's one of the nice things about this project is it gives people an opportunity to give back and try to make a difference. And I can't thank him enough for his sort of continued champion of this idea and his desire to help other people who are struggling with lung conditions.
0: Wow. How does it feel to hear stories like that and know that people are using what they've learned from you and paying it forward?
22: That part feels great. It's a different experience than sitting in my office at SFU and doing research. This on the ground work for me as an academic has really sort of changed my perspective on both my career and what is possible. You know, we have a lot of science in the world and we know a lot of what people need to do. I think for me, a missing link is mobilizing that knowledge and getting it to the people on the ground who could really use it. We know climate change is disproportionately impacting different groups. And, you know, those are all nice words. But when I actually go out to these communities, I see that in action. I see people for whom substandard housing is leading to increased exposures, for people who can't afford to purchase air conditioning or fancy air cleaners. Their indoor air quality is much poorer than better off folks. And people who exist in the digital divide. In British Columbia, there's lots of people for whom internet access is not a given, and people who don't regularly go to the internet for information. So these are people that we need to take extra steps to help. And I think for me, this work has really galvanized me to want to do more of that and in this sort of later half of my career.
0: Well, it's one thing and it's a great thing for communities to get involved and hands-on, but what else do you think needs to happen to make sure that people have access to clean air during wildfire season?
22: I know there's a lot of housing solutions that are being talked about, but it's probably too late for many of the people that we're talking about, especially in Vancouver, like access to new homes or better built homes. That's not going to be possible for many people. And some of the heartbreaking stories that we hear in sessions are people who are trying to access air conditioning in rental units for tenants or people in subsidized housing. And, you know, frankly, many of those people's situations are just appalling. It's not just smoke, it's mold, and housing is so scarce. And so for people to agitate to their landlord to get them AC, even when we have programs here in BC to offer free AC, you still need to have your landlord's permission. And that's not possible for many people. So, you know, those are really quite heartbreaking stories. And I wish we had a DIY air cooler or air conditioning. That doesn't exist yet. Mm-hmm. But in a perfect world, that might be an option. So I think there's technologies and things coming online. But again, those really help people who can probably already help themselves. So there's still this group of people that we need to be conscious about, and that solutions aren't always equitable. And what can we do to sort of level the playing field for people who need to try to help themselves, actually?
0: Mm-hmm. Do you think buildings need to be designed in a different way to do some of this work?
22: Oh, for sure. My colleague at BC Lung, Dr. Noah Questel, is really looking into, you know, is it a basic human right? Is your indoor air quality, it's so important what you breathe indoors. You know, we think of pollution as something that is external. It's outside, it's outdoor air pollution. But the reality is the air you breathe inside is the air that is most impactful for your health, because we spend 90% of our time inside. And the air that gets from the outside inside, that, or ingress as that's called, it varies for different people for different reasons. Sometimes you have to leave your doors and windows open. And so what are we doing around improving that indoor air quality? Because we know it has the most direct impact on all your different medical conditions that you live with.
0: And if we can't get to one of your workshops, how can people outside of BC make their own air cleaners at home?
22: We host a website at the BC Lung Foundation. If you type in BC Lung and then DIY air cleaner, we have lots of resources, the instructions. There's actually a shopping list that you can click on and it'll take you to exactly what you need to buy. There's also a bit of a slow YouTube video that you can walk through if you want to make one. There's a TikTok video, and apparently there's more that are being made. I'm not a TikToker myself, but some of the students are. And then there's some pictures of people's fun fans, because some people make fantastic ones, so you can take a look and see what they look like. And then, because I haven't been able to get to all the places that we've wanted to, we've created what's known as a Train the Trainer Guide. So if you're a community group and you'd like to host one of these sessions yourself, if you click on the Train the Trainer Guide page, it'll take you to a separate page. You can download the manual, and it really does give you a step-by-step on the things you need to say, some of the science, how to host a session, and all the materials that you'd need to buy, and things like making sure it's an accessible space. We do have people who come who are with COPD, so sometimes they have oxygen tanks or they're in wheelchairs, so you just want to make sure that your space will accommodate everybody who'd like to come.
0: So many resources available. Anne-Marie Nickel, thank you so much for those and also for this chat.
22: Thank you.
6: We checked in with the BC Lung Foundation about those workshops. Since that episode first aired in August 2024, the workshops have continued. In 2025, the group held 95 workshops and trained 45 organizations to host their own workshops, including 15 First Nations. Anne-Marie Nickel tells us her group has run several workshops around BC this summer, but says it wasn't able to get funding from the British Columbia Ministry of Health this year. We reached out to the BC government to find out whether the province plans to fund those workshops in future. We did not hear back by our deadline. We have a couple minutes to catch you up on some other climate stories in the news this week. People across Europe are still coping with severe wildfires, and the battle against those fires has been deadly. Strong winds fanned the flames in Greece, where two firefighters were killed in a mid-air firefighting helicopter collision a few days ago. Meanwhile, the fires in France that ravaged the Bordeaux region have been brought under control. That fire burned an area about four times the size of Paris. Many who live there say their lives have been changed forever.
3: The most difficult for us is to observe that the fire forces have no control of the fire. The fire is stronger than us.
6: An international group of scientists has found human-induced climate change made those fires in France and in Spain more likely. The group, World Weather Attribution, has now done the same analysis on the wildfires that raged in Ontario and the Northwest Territories last month. The group found climate change made those fires roughly twice as likely. The study co-author says the findings show adaptation alone is not enough to deal with the growing risk of wildfire, and that the world needs to rapidly move away from fossil fuels. And for more climate stories, check out the What on Earth newsletter. You can subscribe to have it delivered to your inbox every week. Coming up, a form of burial for you or your loved ones that's gentle on the climate and good for the planet. And it starts with mushrooms. Stay with us.
7: Good afternoon. Here are your headlines from the CBC Vancouver newsroom. I'm Tarnjeet Parmar. The BC Wildfire Service is warning of possible thunder and gusting winds this afternoon in the southern interior. The Wildfire Service says the potential for more lightning-sparked wildfires is high in the central interior and Okanagan, where conditions are hot and dry. In about 45 minutes, Premier David Eby will speak to reporters in Penticton. That's after the Bald Range fire forced the entire population of Summerland to evacuate over the weekend. An air quality warning has been issued for parts of the Fraser Valley. The warning from Metro Vancouver Regional District is in place for Chilliwack, Magosi, and Hope. Smoke from the fires in the South Cariboo and the fires near Boston Bar is now drifting in. People are being told to stay indoors, keep their windows closed, and to wear a mask if necessary. And Nanaimo RCMP say a 13-year-old girl could face charges in connection with an alleged dangerous driving incident late last month. She's accused of taking a parent's vehicle without permission, fleeing from police, and eventually crashing. An RCMP officer did attempt to stop her after the vehicle was clocked traveling at close to 120 kilometers an hour in a 50 kilometers an hour zone. A short time later, police were called to a crash and arrested that teenaged girl. She was eventually released to the care of a guardian. Those are your headlines. For more news, go to cbc.ca/bc, or you can use the CBC News app.
6: Hi, it's Stephanie Skenderis. I'm guest hosting What on Earth this week. This summer, we're showcasing some of our episodes that are worth another listen. Today, we're going to hear about a climate-friendly, but very unusual, resting place for people when they die. This episode first aired in November 2025. I'll let Laura Lynch take it from here.
4: Hey, we're just going to eavesdrop on a phone call for a second.
5: Hello?
23: Hi, it's Anand at CBC. How are you?
5: Hi, excuse me, one sec. I just pulled over, but I opened the door
4: so... So that's my colleague, Anand Ram, and he has finally tracked down Marcia Anker, and she was on a road trip in Ohio.
5: It's absolutely gorgeous. I'm heading toward Toledo, Ohio. It's flat, flat, flat, sunny, and in the 50s.
1: That's great. How about where you are?
23: Right now, I mean, I'm in my basement, but I, when I dropped my son off this morning, it was sunny but freezing.
4: Okay, Anand, you're here now. You better tell listeners why you had been trying for weeks to reach Marcia.
23: Well, I wanted to talk to her about her dad, Mark Anker, a guy she says was
1: fully, unabashedly, and completely his own weird, wild, wonderful self.
23: So Mark died this summer, and of course that's tragic, but Marcia chose to bury him in a pretty surprising way, so I wanted to find out more.
4: Okay, what way is it?
23: So, in a word, mushrooms. Mark is one of the first people in North America to be buried in a mushroom coffin.
4: Okay, that sounds interesting. But before we get any further into this, I should let listeners know I'm Laura Lynch, and you're listening to What on Earth, where we bring you a world of climate solutions. In this world, and maybe the next. Anand, you've been looking into this and other innovations in what is called green burials, but I think first you need to tell me more about Mark.
23: Sure. And yes, this is a story about death, but as all of those stories go, it starts with life, the life of Mark Anker.
1: There's a really famous picture of the Woodstock traffic jam. And in it, on the lower left-hand corner, is a young man sitting on the roof of a Volkswagen bus wearing a short-sleeved striped shirt, looking at the crowd through binoculars. And that was my dad.
4: Wow, Woodstock, what a time to be alive. He must have loved the music and the scene.
23: You know, I tried to find that photo. I checked AP, I checked Getty, I checked Reuters, but 1969 Woodstock, there were a lot of hippies in striped shirts. It's like, where's Waldo? But as you said, you know, the point is Mark lived a life. And this year at the age of 77, he unfortunately had a heart attack and died. The next morning, Marcia says she looked into getting a coffin, but no ordinary one. She looked up something called the Loop Living Cocoon.
1: When I first heard about this in a TEDx talk, I think it was in 2016, I thought for sure it would become the next big thing. So I was both honored and surprised to have my father be the first person to have been interred in the United States in the mycelium cocoon.
4: Mycelium cocoon?
23: Yeah, just another way of saying a coffin made of mushrooms. Well, the root fibers of mushrooms. And through a company in the Netherlands, Loop Biotech, they use it to build a coffin and make this product called the Living Cocoon.
4: Oh, yeah, we've talked about green burials on the show before, and the choice we covered back then was to be buried naked. But I have heard about this mushroom thing before. In fact, did you ever watch Beverly Hills 90210?
23: No, I skipped that one.
4: I bet there's a lot of people listening who did. And Luke Perry, who was one of the heartthrobs on that show, was actually buried in a mushroom suit after he died of a stroke a few years ago. So,
23: right.
4: So yeah, this is out there.
23: Amazing,
4: but,
23: yeah.
4: But why a coffin made of mushrooms?
23: Well, I mean, it's much like that suit made of mushrooms, actually. It's pitched as a greener container, if you will, for the body. In ideal conditions, the company claims the coffin biodegrades in a matter of weeks compared to the years that traditional wood coffins do. And it allows the body, the naked body, to become part of the soil much faster, letting it enrich the ground with our, for lack of a better term, nutrients that we aren't using anymore. And for Marcia, you know, much the same. The appeal was this reincorporation to the earth. She was able to get one of these cocoons, and the spot they chose for the burial was on her father's property, a place he loved, and where they had planted a perennial garden.
1: I like the idea of it being a final resting place and memorial garden where you can go and spend time with your loved one. And also convene with nature and feel more a part of things rather than be aware of the loss.
4: I get that, but what does the coffin look like?
23: So it recently became available in Canada, so I went to check it out. And we're in the solemn, calming environment of Meadowvale Cemetery in Brampton, Ontario. Okay, I think we're recording. And I'm joined by
2: My name's Angie Aquino. I'm the president of our funeral company, Canadian Memorial Services.
23: And we walk into a display room full of memorial plaques at the sides. At the back is a room of empty caskets, you know, traditional thick, shiny handles. But right at the center of the main area is this shiny white pod. This is the Loop living cocoon. And I gotta say, Laura, it was strange. And not just to look at.
8: And what does it feel like to touch?
2: It's quite soft. It's almost like a blend of, I guess, a styrofoam and cotton.
8: That's very squishy.
2: Yes, very soft to touch. Very, unlike a traditional casket of wood, this feels much softer, much warmer, in my opinion.
4: That's pretty far from the normal hardwood caskets that are used right now.
23: Yeah, and it even has these soft cloth, like ropey handles for pallbearers to hold. The whole thing kind of felt like packaging, you know, kind of like being sent to the great beyond via courier, you know. But again, that's me feeling this thing as an outside observer. When I talked to Marcia, she had a different reaction to that texture.
1: It's like comfortable to hug. And if you just want to say goodbye one more time and give your person a hug, it's something you can do, because I had the misfortune of seeing my mother and my grandmother after their spirits had left their bodies. But I knew, having done that, I did not want to see my dad dead. But gosh, I would have loved to have hugged him again.
23: So when she and her family laid Mark to rest, saying goodbye was, to Marcia, a warmer experience because of this, exactly as you put it, kind of opposite of a coffin.
4: Yeah, and you mentioned a bit about this being a greener alternative because it biodegrades faster. But is there anything else that makes it more environmentally friendly than wood caskets?
23: So there are no metal brackets or handles, as I mentioned, and obviously no wood involved at all. There's a stat out there that millions of wood planks are used annually in making coffins. As well, typically, there's no embalming or adornments on the casket or in the casket, no like plastic or metal keepsakes. And this is where we should acknowledge that traditional Jewish and Islamic faith burials involve many of the same natural, undecorated coffins and simpler practices. But what the cocoon seems to do is give people a choice. And what nearly all the people I interviewed on this subject stressed was that it is about having the option, the choice to ensure that their burial is in line with the environmental values of the person who dies.
2: Their value system in life is something that they want to maintain in death as well. For some, it's about giving back to the environment. For some, it's about enriching the soil. For some, it's about nature.
4: Okay, well, we've talked about mushrooms and climate change on this show before, but a mushroom casket is really quite a concept. Who came up with the idea?
23: Yeah, kind of the exact opposite of what you'd want in a solid container, right? I spoke to the inventor, Bob Hendricks of Loop Biotech, based in Delft in the Netherlands, and he started thinking about this right out of school less than a decade ago.
9: And I want to create a new type of product that would actually leave a positive footprint instead of a negative one. So naturally, I released my inner David Attenborough and researched a lot of species, stumbled upon the mushroom. They live in the soil. They're nature's biggest recycler. Then I thought, okay, that's what the mushroom wants. And how can we combine it with the humans? And then it became pretty clear. A mushroom living in the soil, a product in the soil. Okay, hey, a casket.
23: And these mushrooms grow inside a factory, and pretty fast. He says in 7 days they have enough for one of these cocoons. They dry them out and combine them with upcycled hemp fibers, and that comes from local agricultural waste. And then they get this fairly rigid material.
4: But doesn't it start decomposing?
23: I wondered this too when I first heard about the coffin. Bob says it only starts to break down when it's in moisture-rich conditions, and that's what soil provides. So it stays dry until the burial, and then it starts to decompose. And in doing that, the decomposition, it provides carbon and energy to the surrounding soil and helps microbes that live in there.
4: Okay, the product then is shipped from the Netherlands, I gather. How successful has it been?
23: So they've been in business for about 5 years or so. Bob says there have been a couple thousand sales in Europe, with only about 50 to 100 in North America. And of course, sales don't amount to coffins used, of course, but Mark being the first in North America, or among the first, shows that this is a niche industry, a very niche market.
4: Well, okay. And what does it cost to be part of this niche?
23: Close to $4,000. If you compare that to a traditional casket, in Meadowvale Cemetery's case, that's a middle-of-the-road option. Many simple caskets are cheaper, yet some of the more ornate ones can even go close to $8,000, $9,000, even $13,000. But again, the people in the green burial business see something like this mushroom casket as catering to a consumer that wants that choice again, the choice to have their remains not have as much of an environmental impact. So they'll buy this product. Oh, and speaking of that impact, Laura, are you up for a little quiz?
4: at the risk of embarrassing myself, sure, go ahead.
23: All right. Just two questions. First question, which do you think has a greater carbon footprint, cremation or conventional burial?
4: I have thought about this, but I genuinely don't know the answer, but my guess would be conventional.
23: You're right. But also, you know, when I was first looking into this, I thought that the nature of cremation, burning, you know, would result in more carbon emissions. But because of the wood and other materials used in coffins and concrete vaults, the land usage of cemeteries, the chemicals involved in embalming, a few studies have put it at a higher carbon footprint. Care to guess how much? I'm going to go by a 2017 City of Paris study. And to make it interesting, can you tell me what one burial is in terms of kilometers of car driving?
4: Oh, gosh. a 1,000 kilometers?
23: So burial, this study says, is the equivalent of me in Toronto basically driving to you in Vancouver. Some 4,000 kilometers for one burial. And that's around the metric they use is CO2 equivalent, 800 kilograms of CO2 equivalent. Cremation, both in that study and another study out of the Netherlands, puts it at around 200 kilograms. So definitely less.
4: Wow. That's really interesting. I'm not sure, though, that people think about this kind of thing when they're considering what to do with earthly remains.
23: Absolutely. Not often. They do not think about this. At least that's what several people told me. It's more about having your death aligned with the way you live, if environmental values are important to you. And in Brampton, I saw that kind of firsthand with Angie in another part of the cemetery.
10: So what are we seeing here, Angie?
2: So this is our natural burial area here at Meadowvale Cemetery. And as you can see, the landscape is left to grow and remain natural. We've left it to natural grasses and wildflowers. It is not maintained, where we don't mow the lawn here. It's not pristine in the same way that the rest of the cemetery is, but that is part of what contributing to the environment in a sustainable way looks like.
23: And if you can hear it, it's loud compared to the expected quietude of a cemetery. I mean, there are bees and other buzzing insects everywhere. The goldenrods were towering. You wouldn't even think it was part of the cemetery. You would think it was just like lining the outside. But this is how some choose to have their bodies or their loved ones be part of the earth more directly. And we should mention, natural burial doesn't need a mushroom casket. There aren't any mycelium cocoons in Meadowvale yet. Rather, it's a concept. Different customs in different countries, but the general principle is the same. No embalming, so you don't have formaldehyde leaching into the soil. Biodegradable clothing, materials, and mementos made of cotton, wool, wood, etc. I connected with Kathy Valentine. She's been featured on What on Earth before. She's on the board of the Green Burial Society of Canada, but also the manager at Salt Spring Island Natural Cemetery in BC. She talked about the important part of these burials, these natural burials, is that life grows on top of it, fed by you.
11: When someone brings their deceased in the full body form, they are really feeding the earth. Even if it's a, you know, really old person and you think, oh, I'm just skin and bones, it's still giving those skin and bones back to the earth. And so for the mycelium network, all the bacteria, all the creatures of the earth to be feeding, that's a benefit.
4: Yeah, I can sense that motivation to help the planet. That's what part of our show is about. And I know that people who listen to the show often talk about that as well. So that's really interesting.
23: Yeah, it's a very driven motivation. But, you know, not necessarily the only one. It's not just about the environment. Kathy told me that the kind of people who are into this are romantic, reflective. They do care about the Earth, but also their communities, which is another benefit, she says, that these kinds of death practices, even a mushroom coffin, has, which is bringing people together.
11: What it means to be environmental to us means to have the values of family and community and simplicity. So it isn't presenting the carbon ratios of doing this burial versus this cremation. It's really about, it is about the values.
4: Values, there's that word again.
23: Yeah, and she adds that those values also bring a sense of closure, that we can be in denial of death often, and that these green burials, which range from helping prepare a body more naturally or just making environmentally conscious decisions ahead of death, these are all things that get us talking about death, talking about what matters, the soft stuff, the stuff that isn't measured in those millions of wood planks a year used to make coffins.
4: Okay, but has anyone yet used a mushroom coffin in Canada?
23: So that Brampton Cemetery was the first in Canada to offer it. And when I asked them during my visit in September, they said they didn't have any takers yet. We should acknowledge that for many cultures, the dead don't find peace if they're not prepared or ritualized in a certain way. I come from a culture for which cremation is the standard, representing, you know, a kind of ultimate good that you can give someone in their journey after life. But as one person I spoke to who has studied death and culture for decades put it, the enthusiasm for these other methods to be laid to rest will need to capture the attention of religious organizations, because it's how some of their members want to consider

0: processed down to the bones in a matter of hours, and its proponents consider it greener because there's no emissions from burning. As well, it can help recover metal implants to be recycled. In fact, the late Archbishop Desmond Tutu chose this method back in 2021. And the other method I looked into was human composting.
1: Oh, wow. Okay. Is that just what it sounds like?
0: Surprisingly, yes. It's the same idea, but some organic plant matter is added to a container with the body, and they process it with heat and slow rotation over more than a month or so. And that body feeds the organic material, and you end up with an amount of soil that you get to use as you see fit. It's currently not legal in Canada, but it is allowed in 14 U.S. states. And both of these methods, I'm told that people don't see them as a mechanical process. They see it as gentle and, again, far more intentional. They feel like they're doing more to honor the life of a person through these methods. And that's what Marcia felt when laying her father to rest in that mushroom coffin.
2: There were people there from 15 to, you know, 70-something who all had their own individual relationships with my dad as a person. And we had his favorite snacks. We had unwrapped peppermint patties, clementines, cherry tomatoes, and dried apricots for people to throw in. People were able to get down into the space with him and lay their offerings on the cocoon. And I invited people to print out on plain paper pictures that either reminded them of him or pictures of him they particularly liked. And I really felt it was beautiful.
1: And I guess that's what you really want, right? At the end of the day, when you're honoring someone you love, is to make that connection, as you said, send them the rest of the way on their journey. That was really special, Anandram. Thank you for sharing all of this.
0: And thank you. And thank Marcia as well for sharing that wonderful story with us. And I found it really meaningful. It's got me thinking as well.
1: And if you want to listen to the other story that I mentioned about green burials, it was on back in November of 2023, but you can still find it wherever you get your podcasts. You can search out What on Earth It's Called Bury Me Naked. And having thought about this some more, especially after this story about mushroom coffins, I kind of like that idea. So I think that's going to be my, final resting place of choice.

0: We have one more story for you now as part of our Best of What on Earth summer series. It's one Laura and the team first brought you in June 2024, when smoky skies were sparking concerns for people and animals.
1: Manju Saw loves birds.
2: Cardinals and chickadees are my favorite birds. Chickadees are incredible. They have so many sounds. They're just little tiny powerhouses.
1: Manju's sister and brother-in-law gave her a bird feeder a couple of years ago.
2: I took that up with a huge passion. I started out with one and now I have about 7 bird feeders and I have 5 bird baths.
1: She gets plenty of visitors in her Ottawa garden.
2: Lots of cardinals. I have a family living here actually. The babies, they love water, so they're always in the bird baths.
1: But last summer, there was thick wildfire smoke in her area. And when it's smoky outside,
2: I found that they don't come that often.
1: She's tried to make her garden bird friendly, but she worries and wonders.
2: When it's smoky like that, what should I do? Like, is there research available as to how to help birds?
1: Olivia Sanderfoot is working on that. She's an ecologist at UCLA studying how wildfire smoke affects birds.
3: Birds are exhausted trying to navigate these major air quality episodes.
1: Birds have very efficient lungs. They take in a lot of oxygen. So they take in toxic particles and pollution as well. Olivia says that means their immune systems have to work hard when it's smoky. That uses a lot of energy, which might be especially hard on birds that are migrating.
3: It's possible that bird feeders could be useful.

0: up and helping birds get through that.
1: She says bird baths might help as well.
0: Birds are definitely getting dirty when it's smoky. They're flying through that smoke. They're picking up debris that's in the air.
1: Clean feathers help birds fly and regulate their body temperature. But if you're going to put out a bath or a feeder, there's a right way to do it. Gregor Beck is with Birds Canada. He says if you have a bird bath, change the water daily. If it's a basin, scrub it regularly. Also,
2: birds are often really attracted to flowing water and water that makes a sound. If you've got a garden pond with a bit of a bubbler or a trickling, there are people who just hang a container above their bird bath with a hole in the bottom. It could be the old orange juice jug. Drip, drip, drip, and it helps keep it moving.
1: When it comes to food,
2: black oil sunflowers, shelled peanuts are two standards, but there are birds that will eat fruit as well. You know, we have hundreds of species of birds across Canada, and they eat different things, and they eat different things at different times of year. So if you're trying to help, especially in a time of crisis, aim for a bit of diversity and keep the feeders clean.
1: To avoid collisions, put feeders either very close to windows, 3 feet away or less, or more than 30 feet away from windows. Gregor says keeping cats indoors protects backyard birds as well. And you can design your yard to be bird friendly.
2: They're attracted to all of these different microhabitats, a diversity of sizes and shapes. Having a sheltered corner, it's got the shade, it's got protection from predators. Little brushy corners, if you've got room for a little messy corner with shrubby areas, you know, maybe it's just a brush pile in a back corner tucked away. That's where the sparrows will be.
1: A well-designed garden is helpful for another reason, too. Andrew Stillman is a postdoctoral fellow at the Cornell Lab of Ornithology.
3: I'm concerned about those birds that you see in your yard but might not be coming to your bird feeder. Things like birds that eat insects, warblers, or tanagers. These are birds that have gone through crazy migrations. They need to refuel on insects. And so I think one thing that we can do to help lessen the pressures on birds is by making sure that our yards and our public spaces and the outdoor habitats that we share with birds can produce the insect food that they need.
1: That means planting native plants. You can even do that on a balcony or a window box if you have one. Birds Canada has tons of advice on bird-friendly gardens at birdgardens.ca, but there's another way everyone can help their feathered friends. Researchers Andrew Stillman and Olivia Sanderfoot use data collected by bird watchers on a platform called eBird to research how fire affects birds across North America.
3: Birds are a fantastic research subject because they're really easy to see and count. And it's easy to get people interested in birds too. I love birds, and I know a lot of people who also love birds. And that means that participatory science projects like eBird have been really successful in collecting a lot of data.
1: Andrew says last time he checked, there were 1.6 billion observations in the eBird database. Researchers can use that information to see how birds are responding to smoke. Olivia says that data is invaluable.
0: It would be incredibly helpful to myself and my colleagues if Canadians were to submit more observations of birds during the smoke season.
1: So, plant your gardens and pick up your binoculars. There's lots you can do to help birds weather whatever smoke this season might bring. For What on Earth, I'm Rachel Sanders.
4: 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The show was put together by Vivian Luck, Molly Siegel, Danielle Piper, Zoe Younger, Matthias Wolfson, and Rachel Sanders. I'm Stephanie Skenderis. Thank you for listening.
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7: I'm Leanne Young. Coming up on the coast, we will be broadcasting province-wide in the next hour. BC's Premier David Eby is set to speak live from Penticton. Senior officials have been touring the wildfire zone, a meeting with evacuees. We'll bring you that live.
8: This is CBC News from Vancouver. Good afternoon. I'm Stephanie Mercier. In the Okanagan, some residents of Summerland are trying to determine if their homes survived the devastating Bald Range wildfire. Kyle Anderson has been evacuated from his home since the fire broke out. He and others have been trying to view their homes from a vantage point near Okanagan Lake.
9: I looked around and saw and took pictures of it, the fact that the fire had stopped literally across the street. Fire came over the hill and nothing but burning tree stumps. And the undergrowth is all gone, and then a rock face and our driveway.
8: The extent of the damage in Summerland is not yet clear, and it may take time before residents are allowed to return. As Brady Strachan reports, a re-entry plan is in the works, but officials warn there is significant work to do.
10: This area, where the fire is still present, have not been cleared for safety.
11: Okanagan Similkameen Regional District Information Officer Eric Thompson says residents need to be patient. The Bald Range fire is still burning out of control and is now burning in the local landfill near the district's water treatment plant.
10: Will that landfill be available for any of us soon? I'm going to hazard to guess no.
11: The district says power, water, waste disposal, and roads must all be restored before anyone moves back. Damage assessments are now underway in the Trout Creek and North Beach areas. Meanwhile, evacuees who lost properties are coming to grips with the damage. Vegetable farmer Thomas Tumback's home, outbuildings, and equipment were destroyed, and he now fears for his crops.
12: We've put so much into getting the crops to this point in time where we can harvest and sell them. Yeah, it could be a complete walk away from the season.
11: Officials are holding an online public meeting for evacuees at 6 tonight. Brady Strachan, CBC News, Kelowna.
8: And we are expecting an update on the situation in the next 15 minutes or so as Premier David Eby will be holding a news conference in Penticton. We will bring you that live here on CBC Radio 1 and on our website at cbc.ca/bc. Environment Canada has issued a yellow air quality warning for the Eastern Fraser Valley, advising residents to limit outdoor activity due to wildfire smoke moving into the region. The agency says the smoke is coming from the South Cariboo fires and the complex of wildfires near Boston Bar. After more than a decade at the corner of Main and Broadway, Fable Diner has announced it will be closing its doors for good later this month. It's the latest Vancouver business to close since the start of the Broadway subway construction. Janella Hamilton has more.
13: You know, they said they're going to take it down. It's still up.
14: Ron McGilvery is disheartened to still see fencing and construction outside his restaurant, Fable Diner, 3 months after Broadway and Main Street reopened. He says his sales are still down about 50% over pre-construction.
13: We just felt that we've got to get out now before we have no money left whatsoever.
14: McGilvery has sold his home and depleted his savings to keep the business afloat. And while it's sad to see his dream diner shutter for good, he says it's also a relief.
13: It's been 6 years of like every single day anxiety as far as like surviving.
14: Rob Bonkey with the neighboring On the Rivet bike shop says the diner's closure is a big loss, but not surprising.
15: We've seen a number of bike shops on this street close down within this subway construction.
14: The Mount Pleasant BIA says the province should be supporting affected businesses better, but the province maintains it does not provide financial compensation for public infrastructure projects. Janella Hamilton, CBC News, Vancouver.
8: And a teenager in Nanaimo is in a host of trouble. Police say the 13-year-old girl took a parent's car without permission, was then allegedly excessively speeding, fled from police, and eventually went off the road. Nanaimo RCMP's Gary O'Brien says officers are still working out what punishment the youth will face.
16: And at this point, we're engaging with the parents to determine what the best course of action is. The age is one factor we have to look at. The actions, how they got access to the car. Do we go criminal code charges?
8: No injuries were reported. And that's the CBC News from Vancouver.

0: Thank you, Stephanie. Good afternoon.
1: Thank you very much, Stephanie. Good afternoon. I'm Sarah Penton in Kelowna.
0: And I'm Leanne Young in Vancouver.
1: This hour, we're bringing you a BC-wide show. Premier David Eby is in Penticton this afternoon at 3:15. About 8 minutes from now, he's scheduled to speak to reporters along with Kelly Green, BC's Minister of Emergency Management and Climate Readiness, Amelia Boltby, the MLA for Penticton Summerland. We'll bring you that press conference as soon as it begins.
0: That's right, Sarah. Good to chat with you. As we know, the Premier is in the wildfire zone today, speaking with evacuees and frontline workers. Now, over the weekend, EB declared a province-wide state of emergency. Nearly 20,000 people remain out of their homes due to out-of-control wildfires. Nearly roughly another 10,000 people on evacuation alert. Now, the Premier is set to address the province very shortly. Until then, we will be hanging out with Sarah, of course, in Kelowna. And we have Ali Pitarge here in the Vancouver studio. She is keeping an eye on traffic across the province. So, Ali, how are we looking on the traffic front?
2: Well, Nasir, our listener, texted us on the top of the show. Thank you, Nasir, about the drive from Richmond to Vancouver on the Knight Street Bridge. He says that there is a stalled vehicle northbound and that is affecting the left lane. So thank you for that tip, Nasir. And if you see anything more, feel free to text us. Our text line is 236-330-2623. And also between New Westminster and Richmond, I also see an unconfirmed crash report on the east-west connector as well around Westminster Highway. So we'll see if more details will come out of that. And it's also good to know the closures to keep in mind for the due to the wildfires. So due to the Bald Range wildfire, Highway 97 is closed between Peachland and the Pyramid Picnic Area in Kikikani Provincial Park, and the traffic is being redirected to Highway 33. And if you look at the ferries today, there are multiple sailing weights and ferry routes from Vancouver Island right now. From Swartz Bay to Sawasin, it's a one sailing wait. And the next one you can nab is at 5 o'clock, and that just has 9% of vehicle space left. Yeah, let us know if you see anything on the roads, but I'll give you more updates in about 10 minutes.
0: Okay, that sounds good. Thank you so much for that, Ali. We will check in with you in a little bit. We'll probably have to put you on hiatus when that press conference happens, but we'll check in with you when we've got the time. All right, so once again, as we know, Premier David Eby is in Penticton this afternoon. He is set to speak with reporters in about 5 minutes there, along with Kelly Green, BC's Emergency Management Minister, and Amelia Boltby, the MLA for Penticton Summerland. Now, while we wait, the regional district of Okanagan-Similkameen did give an update at 2 o'clock this afternoon where the Premier spoke.
3: I'm here touring the regional district of Okanagan-Similkameen emergency office, and there are a lot of people working super hard here, and I just came from the emergency response center. The community pulling together has been so inspiring. A bunch of evacuees, actually, who are working here. I'm joined by Minister Green and local MLA, Amelia Boltby, super grateful to all the staff and volunteers. I want to reassure everybody that's following along here to get information that everybody's working very hard to get you the information you need and to get you back home as soon as possible. And for those who have suffered some pretty catastrophic losses, we'll all be here working together in rebuilding. So thanks very much to the team's work, and great to be here. And Amelia and Kelly and I are glad to see what's happening here. Everybody pulling together, working together. That's what this province is all about. Thanks very much.
4: Thanks.
1: So that is Premier David Eby in Penticton speaking during the regional district of Okanagan-Similkameen's 2 o'clock update this afternoon. We will be hearing more from David Eby live in just a few minutes' time as we bring you this province-wide special. Meanwhile, BC's Emergency Management Minister Kelly Green also shared a few words at the press conference earlier this afternoon.
5: Absolutely. It's an incredible effort by so many people. And honestly, seeing everybody working flat out and their only thought is, how do I help? It's really incredible and really inspiring. I'm just so grateful.
0: That's BC Emergency Management Minister Kelly Green. So that was during the 2 o'clock update by the regional district of Okanagan-Similkameen. Now, Amelia Boltby, the MLA for Penticton Summerland, she was also there. She commented on the positivity that she's seen so far.
6: It's really inspiring to watch the community and all the regions around us all come together. And even in the most difficult of times, the silver lining is just watching the human spirit, everyone focusing on the positive and helping each other. And thank you for what you do, Eric. Your nonstop live streaming is incredible, and we're all in awe of your energy. Thank you.
0: And that was Amelia Boltby, the MLA for Penticton Summerland. And she was addressing Eric Thompson, who speaks for the RDOS. He has been the one that's been on the live stream for days now. Eric Thompson spoke as well. He addressed the high demand for temporary access permits.
4: It's so important that that's meant for really it right now for critical needs, because the process of working on this staged reentry is underway. It's not as though everybody who wants one, because I've mentioned before, I have trees that I'd like to go see and water, but I'm not going to ask for a temporary access pass for that. But for critical needs, you know, people have to ask for it. But it's really important, if you really don't need to go into the area, then please try not to to participate in that request if you don't need to. If you do put in a request and you're not able to go in for some reason, it's denied, please respect the process and understand that there are reasons and there's rationale, and let's be kind to each other and understand that there's a reason, and it's not perfect, but the system works when we all work with it.
0: That was Eric Thompson, who speaks for the RDOS. This is On the Coast in a province-wide edition, and we are about to wait for a press conference with Premier David Eby, who is in Penticton this afternoon. He's scheduled to speak with reporters along with Kelly Green, BC's Minister of Emergency Management and Climate Readiness, as well as Amelia Boltby, the MLA for Penticton Summerland. With me right now is Sarah Penton from Kelowna.
1: Thank you so much, Leanne, and thanks so much for joining us with our province-wide special as we're covering a press conference from Premier David Eby as well as other elected officials. As you've been hearing, that press conference due to start in about 3-4 minutes' time. I should mention, I'm broadcasting and bringing you this from Kelowna, from our Kelowna studios, and what a difference a day makes. The smoke has absolutely cleared out throughout across much of the southern interior. It was so smoky you couldn't see across the lake, even at its narrowest point at about maybe 2.5-3 kilometers. You couldn't even tell that there was another side to the lake. And today, everything is crystal clear. The skies are completely blue, and it's the difference within 24 hours. However, and we will be following the weather forecast as well, because that plays a big part in the firefighting fight as well as firefighting concerns. There is dry lightning in the forecast. We already have had a few lightning strikes, lightning hits on the radar that we've seen over the last couple of hours. So we'll be keeping an eye on the weather forecast, because of course that does make quite a difference in terms of the weather forecast as well as firefighting concerns. As mentioned, our regional district of Okanagan-Similkameen has been continuing to do regular updates, and those clips that we played earlier were clips that were brought from their regular updates, one that was at 2 o'clock, and I believe they'll be bringing another one at 6 o'clock as well. Leanne?
0: Yes, that's right, Sarah. So for those of us who are listening on radio, we are also broadcasting live on YouTube, on TikTok, across our FAST channel. You can see me. You can also see Sarah. Sarah, it's very nice to see you. You know, I saw some of the images coming out of Kelowna of the smoke between, you know, now and the last 24 hours. You are right. What a difference the weather makes. We will be checking in with Steve Dung. He is keeping an eye on the weather, and he will bring us that forecast specifically around the wildfires and, of course, the smoke that's been blanketing the region for the last several weeks. So we'll be checking in with him in a little bit. As we mentioned, right now we are waiting for a press conference to begin, and we see there's somebody at the podium right now. Looks like they're doing a sound check there. We're waiting for the Premier to speak from Penticton. He is not quite there yet, so we're just waiting for that to happen. Now, Sarah, you have been covering these wildfires, you know, for days now. A lot has been happening. What have you been hearing from evacuees that you've spoken to? And there has been plenty.
1: That's right. A lot of people are really keenly waiting to find out when they can get back home, because as we know, so many properties and homes were lost in the Summerland area. But most of them, none of them were like inside Summerland proper. So downtown Summerland is mostly fine. But there are also lots of concerns before people can go back. There are problems with the water. They have to make sure the water is okay. The power is turned back on. And there's also even getting into and out of Summerland, lots of areas where they have to make sure the roads are safe. Of course, we've seen mass devastation and destruction for rural properties outside of Summerland. Countless homes have been lost. And for a lot of people, they're waiting to find out when they can get home and even if they have homes to go to home to. And always whenever these things happen, that's one of the hardest parts, is knowing that you're going to be coming back to devastation around the community, but also filtering through the information that's coming out, making sure the information that you're getting is correct, and preparing yourself for what you're going to see. And we hear from some evacuees who talk about having survivor's guilt, you know, so happy that their home is spared, but then the house right next door burned to the ground. So that's something a lot of people will be dealing with. And we've seen a lot of even deep emotion from the mayor of Summerland, from other elected officials, because this is their home too. And another thing important to remember, they're also evacuated from their home. So these people who have been bringing updates to us over the last several days are also dealing with evacuations on their own front as well. Of course, we've seen so much support at evacuation centers, donations pouring in, volunteers pouring in, so many people wanting to know whatever they can do. There's also the concern about pets and animals back in Summerland. People need to make sure their livestock's okay. We heard so many harrowing stories about gates being left open and, you know, alpacas and horses and other livestock, as well as domestic animals, some being left behind. We're seeing with SPCA animals that have been recovered and people looking for homes for those animals as well.
0: Yes, no kidding. It has been such a harrowing journey, not just for the people and for the animals as well. And as we heard from one of our guests that we spoke with yesterday, who's a volunteer who's been out in the evacuation zone going in to take care of animals, to feed animals. She essentially said a lot of people, you're going to find they're not going to want to leave evacuation zones and comply with evacuation orders if they aren't able to take care of the animals that, you know, they so cared for and they love and very often are their livelihood. Let's hear now from one of the evacuees. She is from Summerland. This is Lucinda Bibbs. She's also a registered clinical counselor and the owner of New Ground Wellness. She's spending the day in Kelowna, British Columbia. She spoke with News Network host Karina Roman about the improving conditions in the sky.
7: However, we, as you can see, between Peachland, Kelowna, we're seeing blue skies today, so feeling a little bit more hopeful, a little bit more lighter today, and also understand that there's still a long way to go.
8: Can I ask what you had to leave behind when you left in such a rush?
7: Yeah, we were hopeful even at the onset of the fire that we wouldn't, our home wouldn't be in range, and so we packed very, very minimally. I think I packed about two sets of clothing, my children very, very minimally. And then we also left, we took a kitten with us and we left a bearded dragon at home because they're quite complex to relocate. So, yeah, we've had the assistance of the alert services who've been phenomenal to go in and check, as they have done with many pets in different homes. But other than that, really just our passports that we took with us at the time, not anticipating at all that it would be this significant of a fire.
8: Mm. So as a counselor, what advice do you have for people facing a similar situation right now?
7: Yeah, absolutely. I think you initially move through certain stages. The initial stage is to get out, to pack what you can, and then to find immediate accommodation. I think as the days have moved on, the reality starts to settle in. Yesterday was Monday. A lot of people trying to return to work, navigate childcare, navigate what longer stay situations look like. Many people were kindly put up through friends or hotels. Family members, I'm hearing a lot of how the fear of guilt and burden and stress being in such close quarters is starting to weigh on a lot of people, along with just the lack of belongings and things that people have brought with them. And then, of course, the organization. So a lot of people now are working with insurers, with additional longer-term supports and trying to navigate that, all while our nervous system's completely dysregulated. No one's had much sleep. I think for most people that I've spoken to, along with myself, continually checking the news, continually checking social portals to get updates. And that really is challenging in the sense that we so want a predictable situation.
0: You were just hearing from Lucinda Bibbs. She's an evacuee from the Summerland area. And Sarah, there we have it. She was talking about one of her plants, one of her animals, a bearded dragon, and of course the anxiety and anxiousness that so many people are feeling. What are you hearing from evacuees that you've spoken to about kind of their mental state? Where are they at with how they're feeling?
1: It is a hard place to be in because there's so many questions about not knowing what's going to happen moving forward. As I mentioned earlier, just not knowing when you can get back. And there's the anxiety of wondering about when you can get back and if you don't know if your place is okay, and also waiting to find out how long it's going to be.
0: That's right, Sarah. Okay. All right. I'm sorry to just interject here. We are just waiting for the premier to get speaking. He is just about to take the podium there. He's with frontline workers as well as local officials, and he is about to address the province from Penticton, and he's speaking with Kelly Green, the Emergency Management Minister, as well as Amelia Boltby. She's the MLA for Penticton Summerland. Let's take a listen.
9: Hello, everyone. Welcome. My name is Anna Melnick, and I am the information officer here at the City of Penticton. I'm honored to be here on the traditional lands of the Okanagan Silk people. I would like to now invite up Premier David Eby to begin the remark, to begin the event with his remarks. Thank you.
10: Good afternoon, everybody. Thanks for joining us here, and thank you to Penticton for hosting us here, and I want to recognize the chief of the Penticton independence here. It's very good to see all of you. It has been a very moving visit to Penticton for myself, meeting all of the incredible volunteers, all of the remarkable wildfire fighters, and the local leaders who have responded in this time of crisis for the community. You know, I've seen remarkable scenes, and I've only been here for a couple of hours. I was in the emergency reception center, and I saw Diane get reunited with her cat. You know, I saw her crying, and I was like, oh no, you know, she's lost everything. And they were tears of joy. And all she wanted to say was, you know, this has been an incredibly hard time for me. And all I've had are tears of joy for the volunteer support that I've had through this. And I saw people who were devastated, who have lost their homes, and the huge challenges. And I want to acknowledge the passing of a woman from Meadow Valley during the evacuation, and send my condolences to her family and friends for that tragic loss, as well as for all of the people who have lost so much in this horrific fire. The people of Meadow Valley and Falder, North Beach, and Summerland. The remarkable piece of all of this has been how folks have come together. For volunteers, I met volunteers from as far away as Parksville, from Prince George, from Soyuz. There were volunteers working here. There's people working in the regional district office who themselves are evacuated from Summerland and from the region. And the overwhelming spirit here is coming together to support neighbors and friends and British Columbians, and it is highly inspiring and incredibly moving. The professionalism, the energy, and the commitment of these volunteers and staff is absolutely second to none. It's world class. And I want to thank the local leadership and people who pulled together. The stories that I heard were very consistent. And they were around the speed of this horrific fire. From the wildfire service perspective, that it outran their modeling, and how quickly they had to pivot from what they call initial attack, where they show up to respond to a fire that's been reported, to just providing notice, getting people out as quickly as possible, knocking on doors, dropping the buckets, and just using the helicopters to get people lifted out of the area. From the local leadership perspective, anticipating an event that would require an evacuation alert and then an actual evacuation was not a luxury that they had, that this happened immediately and that the numbers of people who were moved out of the community were large, and that that resulted in an initial period of 24 to 48 hours of huge demand on services that were just not ready. And that there's an important set of lessons for us to take about how quickly this moved, and that this may be our new normal for fire speed, and that a crucial piece of work that we have to do is an after-action review, which we will do, to determine how we can be as prepared as possible to ensure the supports are there. With that, I want to say how remarkable it's been to see that despite the rapidity of the fire, the speed of the evacuation, the volume of the number of people, the fact that these are relatively small communities, not built to take on thousands of people moving in and fleeing their homes, how incredible the systems are that have been set up, that the wait times in the reception center are now half an hour or less, that the wait time on the phone is about a minute, that we have the rooms and spaces and accommodation to get people inside. And that would not have happened without the coordinated efforts of all of the people behind me and so many more people in the region. This has been a very moving and inspiring set of visits, and I'd like to pass on my thanks on behalf of the government and the people of BC to everybody who's pulled together here, and provide reassurance to those who are still out of their homes for longer than they expected, and who may be out for a bit more yet because of what we're hearing from the Wildfire Service, that the province stands with you and you're not alone in this moment. And we will continue to work with your local leadership to make sure that we're delivering the services and supports that are needed to get you back home as quickly as possible, and for those who have lost everything, to begin that rebuilding work together. Thank you very much for coming, and it's been an honor to be here, and I want to thank all of the first responders, volunteers, and others who interrupted the crucial work that they're doing to share with me their experiences, and thank them for their commitment to the province. Thanks very much.
9: Thank you. I would now like to invite Chief Greg Gabriel of the Sinquinton Indian Band to offer a few words.
11: Good afternoon, everyone, and welcome, Premier, to the unceded traditional lands of the Okanagan Silks people. I'm glad that you took time out of your schedule to come in and witness the devastating situation that we're currently dealing with. We have to be mindful also of not only this fire, but the fire prior to this one, the devastation that occurred with the Okanagan Indian Band. As I mentioned in earlier statements, we have fires to the north of us, fires to the south of us, fires to the west of us. And the amount of devastation and the volatility of those fires is something that we now need to recognize. Our world is changing at a rapid pace. You look at other countries, what they experience, similar to what we're experiencing here in BC. We need to work together. We need to come together and start fixing the problem that we created. These weather events are not a natural phenomenon. Each and every year, we deal with the same situation, but we're not making any progress trying to fix these problems. We need to look at ways to help mitigate these things from happening. We need to look at the forestry industry and the logging practices. We're now currently suffering with drought conditions, where we've known that these issues happen each and every year, and yet we're not doing enough to address these crises or trying to prevent them. I think it's time that we use our voices to get the message out and start coming together and start looking at ways we can work together to fix the problems. First Nations need to be part of those discussions. We have our ways. We've dealt with these for thousands of years. You have the sciences that speak to the same issues, the same problems. And it's time. I, in my mind, I think we're at time that it might be too late. I also want to maybe touch on some of the issues that we need to address in our own area. These kinds of situations, this particular fire, it was just unbelievable that so many people got displaced in a moment's notice. One of the issues that we always continuously face with these crises is an emergency alternate route, and that needs to be addressed. So I'm asking the Premier and the ministries to start working with the local leadership, municipalities, and regional district to try and fix that particular problem before someone or more people end up getting seriously hurt. You know, I did want to touch on a number of things, but given the time, I'll leave it at that. I want to end by echoing the words of the Premier that we really need to give our thanks and show our gratitude to those brave people that are working on the front lines right now, protecting our communities, their bravery, and the hard, long hours that they put in. We need to thank them so much. I also want to recognize our partners that help not only the Penticton Band, but other surrounding communities, our emergency services agencies, our first responders, the fire departments. They are all an amazing group of people that do the same hard work in protecting us all. Thank you very much.
9: I would like to now call up Regional EOC Director Graham Statt.
12: Thank you very much. And my day job is the Chief Administrative Officer of the District of Summerland. I just want to take this opportunity to first say my own personal shout out to Summerland's finest, the RCMP officers and the firefighters of Summerland, that in the wee hours of the evening on Friday responded so quickly during a fire event where a fire is moving with speed and violence, and they coordinated so quickly to get on that right away and to start all the evacuations and to start these things. But also District of Summerland staff themselves, who formed an emergency operations center in Summerland, started to communicate with the public, which of course eventuated into a full order evacuation of the community. We all were evacuated, and we combined our emergency operations center in Summerland with other emergency operations centers now to the regional emergency operations center, which is fully functional. It's staffed extremely well with professionals, and we're working very hard. One of the things I wanted to assure the community is, even though we're still in the response phase, that we are absolutely working incredibly hard in the planning and readiness for that re-entry, where appropriate, in a staged approach of the community, getting things ready to get people back as soon as possible. But we have to do that in coordination with, of course, BC Wildfire, and making sure that things are safe for people. I just wanted to say that how much I personally appreciate Premier Eby coming to our Regional Emergency Operations Center today, taking time in his busy visit to visit staff there. He said things there that were inspirational, that it touched everybody. And we need that kind of encouragement. It also reminds us that we're all in this together, and we feel the support there. Lastly, I just wanted to say we've seen so much volunteerism. Not only volunteerism of staff coming together and doing all these things, but also the community. A big shout out to Rotary and other service organizations that jumped in to help us with the emergency support services. When things were unclear and opaque and unfolding so quickly, they've done an incredible job, and we certainly have relied on volunteers to help us as we've worked through this situation. And we've had so many offers of donations and support of every kind of imaginable kind. The Emergency Operations Center is doing our best to roster those and push them out also to other organizations. And they keep flowing in. And I think that just shows the strength of community that we have here in the region. And that's all I'll say for today.
9: Mayor Doug Holmes of Summerland will be offering marks for next.
13: I think Graham just stole my speech. But first, thank you, Premier, and thank you, Minister Green, for coming here. And it's kind of humbling to think that the attention. The attention that we're receiving right now, and it is really encouraging for us that have that support from senior levels of government. We just had a really productive meeting with the Premier. We talked about some of the challenges of evacuating so many people on such a large scale. That it's really unprecedented for this region to have that kind of an evacuation, and we talked about the challenges we're going to have moving forward as we recover from this disaster, and that we'll need government support. This isn't something we're going to be able to do on our own. That the municipality and the regional district do not have the capacity or the ability or the resources to do what we'll need to do on the recovery side of things. And it's going to be a long, difficult recovery. And we'll need the government to be there supporting us the same way they're supporting us now in the response phase. And that was kind of, I think, the main thing that we talked about. And I have every confidence that the government won't forget about us. Thanks.
9: Thank you. I'd like to ask RDOS Electoral Area F Director Riley Gettins to come up and speak.
14: Thank you so much. And again, we can't say thanks enough to the folks that are out there working on the front line, the volunteers at the ESS, the community pulling together. So thank you for that. And as Mayor Holmes said, we did meet before coming to the podium today with the team that you see behind. And I just wanted to reiterate to everybody that this disaster has impacted communities, different communities. We've got Falder, Meadow Valley, North Region, Summerland, but you're now united because you've been living through this nightmare together for a really, like a long time, since Friday night. What we also talked about in the meeting just before is that we're committed to continuing working together, multi-level, multi-government, to make sure that everybody gets treated the same. We have access to supports and resources. And again, like Mira said, to not forget about us when we are moving into that next phase, because we are going to need your support and help for time to come. So thank you.
9: Thank you. I would now like to invite Mayor Julius Bloomfield of Penticton.
15: Hello, and I'd like to take this opportunity to thank the Premier and the members of his government for being here and taking a first look and a personal look at the devastation that has been caused and the work that is going into the recovery, the response and recovery of this event. I'd like to also thank the members of the emergency services, BC Wildfire, and the different agencies for the excellent reporting and the work that they are doing on the front lines. Friday night, Penticton was given a challenge, and the challenge was to embrace their neighbours, our neighbours, into our community in a very rapid fashion and to make them feel as comfortable as possible. It's a challenge that we accepted, we were proud to accept, and we are determined to make this event for them as comfortable as possible. And it's never going to be really comfortable, but we can make it as comfortable as possible and make our neighbors feel welcome in our community, because we know that we all live in the same environment here. We live in the same valley. The lines that divide us, those municipal borders, they're just lines in the mountains. We're all here together, and we have to look out for one another. And I have had notes of support and offers of support from other communities to help us, to help our neighbors. And that is part of being in the community and part of being in this valley and the group of communities that are here. And when you have a neighbor, you know, we've got a couple of neighbors, Summerland and Folder and Meadow Valley, you know, and they got some wounds, and we're here to help them put them right. Over the weekend, I spent some time in the evacuation center, quite a bit of time, and I got to hear some of the personal stories of the people that have been evacuated, of seniors, families, people with livestock. And it started off with, on Saturday morning, it was in shock, and then despair, and then it moves on to anticipation or of what's coming, trying to imagine what's coming. And I think that the people have been remarkably patient because they understand the difficulty and the speed and the complexity of this response. To have that number of people coming into a community and into evacuation centers is no small thing. And I think that most of the people have been very understanding of the difficulties in making sure that everybody gets looked after. But we are doing it, and that work is constantly improving, and we've opened up comfort centers around the city, and I think that the staff in the city and the regional district have done a remarkable job of making sure that those people, their needs are met as much as possible. Even when some of those staff have been impacted themselves by being evacuated out of their homes or even losing their homes. And so it's a remarkable feat that the city staff and the regional district staff are still working, providing support for the people that are evacuated, even when they are evacuated themselves. So I want to say a big thank you to everybody involved in this action, and let's learn something from it, but let's learn that we are one big community helping one another. Thank you.
16: Thank you.
9: I would now like to ask MLA Amelia Boltby to offer a few remarks.
16: Thank you, everyone, for being here. We are here today talking about an unprecedented event that has never happened at this scale in our community. And I'll echo the sentiments of my colleagues behind me in thanking the bravery of the first responders, and that includes people manning the phones. It includes volunteers and all the amazing acts of bravery and selflessness that we've witnessed. As we are still in the response phase, my heart is with everyone affected by these fires, whether you're in Summerland, Meadow Valley, Falder, North Beach, and particularly my heart goes out to the friends and family of the woman who unfortunately passed away in the early days of this fire. In times like this, there's no such thing as jurisdictional lines. There's no such thing as party lines. All there is friends and neighbors and all of us coming together to make sure that folks who are in need get what they need. And I want to say how proud I am of the community. Every business owner is offering a hand, people volunteering. We've had more people volunteer than actually what we've had roles for them to do. And that's a testament to the spirit of the people of all of these communities coming together. I want everyone to know, whether you're in one of these more rural areas or not, you will not be forgotten, either in the response phase or the rebuild phase. No one will be forgotten, no one will be left behind. And once we get the fire contained and put out, it's going to be a long road to recovery. But I know I speak for all of my colleagues when I say that we are all here with you. And I want to thank in particular Minister Green and her staff for getting 70 people, getting the ESS line down from 8 hours to 30 minutes in the amazing response, and thank Premier Eby for coming here, and in particular, everyone who's putting themselves out to care for those in need. Thank you so much.
0: Thank you for your remarks. We're now going to move into a Q&A. So if I could ask Premier David Eby back up to the podium, he will answer some questions. Thank you.
17: Thank you very much, and thank you all for joining us here today in Penticton. We take questions from the media now. All members of the media will have one question and one follow-up. For media on the phone line, remember to press *1 to enter the queue and to unmute yourself when called upon. We're going to start with Daryl Greer from the Canadian Press.
18: Hello, Premier Eby. I'm wondering, after fires like in Clinton and Summerland, when it comes to urban interface fires, what can you say about the contrast to our approach to wildland fires in kind of hard-to-reach areas versus urban areas like Summerland that the mayor had said had caught the community off guard because of the speed?
19: Yeah, thanks. This is one of the themes I've really been hearing about from local leadership here, and one of the conversations I had with the Wildfire Service. So, Jeff, I wonder if you might consider stepping up on this one once I'm done. The themes include things like, should we be having discussions about requirements for new builds in interface areas to make sure that they're more resilient to wildfire, sprinkler systems, exterior cladding, that kind of thing, and what would that look like from the provincial level? Conversations about our historic practice of preserving the trees around local communities while logging operations are happening a little further away has had the unintended effect of creating a buildup of fuel around communities in the interface areas and having conversations about how we better manage those areas. I'll say as well, there's been some pretty clear messages from local community leaders about the positive impact of the FireSmart funding and the supports for the preventative work, and that they've really seen that where those programs have been deployed in local communities here, there's been a beneficial impact on the community. So there are a number of different aspects of that conversation. I suspect that will be one of the major takeaways from this fire season is a deeper conversation about interface areas. But I'm going to turn it over to the experts here to provide a little perspective.
13: Yeah, so this is an area that we can come together and really work in partnership with local first responders, fire departments, and BC Wildfire. really getting out there, training, working in that urban interface, really honing in on our skills, and, making it an area that we can operate together. It's no secret that fire is moving faster into that interface, and we do have a challenge. So in the preventative space in and around the spring, using things like prescribed fire, really working to modify that landscape so that we have a fighting chance when we get into the fire season itself, and really spending that time working, training together, and really living the experience so that we are better equipped and ready to respond when these fires do impact the communities.
18: Thank you. And we're also just wondering if anyone has any kind of updated information or clarity on the severity of structural losses, especially in Summerland. And we're also wondering if there is any further details on the circumstances.

0: on. So when structures, and specifically when people's homes are lost in a fire disaster like this, we lean very heavily on local community leaders around notification and ensuring that people are notified in a respectful way. And also there's been a challenge about just physically getting in to some of these areas. The heavy urban search and rescue teams from Metro Vancouver are joining the effort out here. They're going to be supporting the work to go in and do assessments around safety and structure loss, and so we're in a process right now in terms of those assessments, and I don't know, Jeff, who the best person would be to respond to this, but first let me say, before Beth comes up, how many times I've heard about the remarkable efforts of RCMP officers in the Summerland, Meadow Valley, Falder, North Beach area, providing that notification to the community and some of the heroic work that happened. So let me just thank your members before you come up and speak on this.
1: Good afternoon. And just in regards to your request around an update around the sudden death, we had confirmed earlier this week. What I can tell you is that we continue to work with BC Coroner's Service and keeping in mind this unfolded on Friday and now here we are Wednesday, we're very much in the infancy of determining the actual nature and cause of this woman's death. And as you can imagine, there's an extreme amount of sensitivity that goes along with what we report out to the public in relation to that. And we'll be doing that in consultation with BC Coroner's Service. And so I know that's not entirely what you'd like to hear, but we are progressing and we are pushing forward to get answers for this family in particular, which is our priority, and then report out what we can to the community. And very sensitive time, and as you can imagine, we too are still very much involved in the security efforts to protect the evacuated locations, and we have very many officers from across the province doing that work. So we remain committed to communicating as much as we can. You'll just have to continue to wait, and thank you for that.
2: With respect to structure loss, I totally understand how people would be desperate for information. Your home is a place of comfort. It's got all of your memories, family and friends being there. At this time, it's still an active fire zone, and we are calling in heavy urban search and rescue to assist with rapid damage assessments. We have done this in other fires where there can be hazardous situations. We want to make sure that everybody is kept safe at all times. As that information becomes available, we'll have the regional district and the municipality reach out directly to their constituents to be able to share information. I spoke with a responder at OKIB who was doing notifications for structure loss in that community, and they shared with me that having that conversation, having that call, is one of the most devastating moments of a person's life. And so the last thing that I would want is somebody to have the shock of finding out on social media or on television about their home being lost. It's very important that we're able to connect directly with people about the condition of their homes. That work is ongoing, and as soon as we're able, we will get that information to people. Thank you.
3: Next, we'll head to Sarah McDonald with Global News.
4: Thank you. Hi, Premier Eby, this is for you. I don't mean to take you off guard with this. We got this statement from the federal government, essentially implying that its request for federal assistance was approved late Saturday and it's still waiting for response from the province. Can I read you a sentence from
5: sure,
4: this
5: yeah,
4: for
5: please,
4: context?
5: Go ahead. Yep.
4: It says, following BC's request, we rapidly completed an assessment of available federal facilities and other assets that could support the province's wildfire evacuation response. We have provided the province with a list of available federal facilities for its consideration. We are now working closely with provincial officials to determine which of these resources would best meet the needs of affected communities and where they are required. We are awaiting the province's confirmation of its specific needs so that we can move forward to mobilize the appropriate federal support. Am I reading this wrong, or is the federal government being left on read?
0: Yeah, I'll pass that on to the minister. But let me say, in terms of accommodation, that was our initial

0: request to the federal government was for assistance given the large number of people moving. For people out there who maybe are who don't have accommodation, who feel there might be a shortage, there is not. You can go to the emergency center. We have hotel rooms block booked. And we have space we can get you in. The challenge has been, as I understand it, people with pets has been a big piece of the accommodation challenge, making sure that they're pet-friendly accommodation. And we're not finding a place where the pet can go or... And in some cases, livestock, to ensure that that both parties are looked after properly. But with that, I'll pass it over to the minister.
1: So, okay. Yeah, Minister Green, what's going on here? Have you not, it's been 4 days now, have you not responded to the federal government? That seems to be what they are implying here. This is your counterpart, essentially, on a federal level. Who's saying this? So what's happening here?
2: Thanks very much for the question. Really appreciate the federal government's very quick turnaround of our request for assistance. At the time it was made, there was a significant accommodation challenge with the number of people that were being evacuated. Our priority is always to make sure that people have the supports that they need, and those supports are in place. So if people still haven't registered for emergency support services, please come to the registration center, call us online. We're ready to help you. In terms of the need for accommodation now, we did at the same time ask visitors in the Summerland area to consider that now is not the time to visit. And the public has been very helpful. They've completed their trips, they've gone home, and they're largely staying away from the area right now. So we were able to secure a significant amount of accommodation in the area and meeting the needs of people at this moment. But we're not out of the woods yet. There is still the possibility for significant fire activity. This accommodation that's available is on standby, which is really important so that we can meet the moment. We expect that conditions will change quite significantly, and so being ready for that is really important.
1: Right, so how come you haven't accepted the federal funding that's being offered?
2: The request for assistance was for accommodation, and so that accommodation is available to us should we need it. Right now, our accommodation needs are being met with the available capacity in the community.
1: Was it
3: in Penticton. Provincial officials as well as local leaders were present, including Premier David Eby. Now, David Eby talked about the incredible stories that he's seen since he's been there. He called it a very moving visit, namely all the incredible volunteers. He also talked about the chaotic scene that unfolded over the weekend with the Bald Range fire. He said repeatedly he heard about the speed of that fire, that it outran any modeling. Listening in with me is Sarah Penton in Kelowna. Sarah, very quickly, what did you hear out of that press conference?
4: Lots to still talk about here, but I think the one thing that really stood out was the fact that Premier David Eby said there will be a review to determine how to get supports to people when they need them, that this is the new normal. So these small communities or people had to evacuate to aren't billed for huge amounts of people coming in all at once. So we'll have lots more to talk about on the press conference coming up later on our respective programs. We have been province-wide to start the show today, covering BC Premier David Eby's first visit to the Okanagan since the current wildfires began. We will have more on both On the Coast and Radio West after the news.
5: The sandwich board. It's one of the oldest forms of advertising. Storekeepers love them. Cities try to ban them. And in the movie Die Hard with a Vengeance, a sandwich board attracts a lot of attention.
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8: Megan Park was one of the breakout stars of the young adult series The Secret Life of the American Teenager. Now she's a filmmaker and a creator of one of the most anticipated YA series of the summer. She'll tell you how her experience in YA inspired her to do things differently.
9: From CBC News, The World This Hour, I'm Gina Louise Phillips.
7: BC Premier David Eby said the province will undertake a review of wildfire response after the Bald Range fire exploded in size overnight Saturday. The entire community of Summerland, more than 12,000 people, were ordered to evacuate.
0: That resulted in an initial period of 24 to 48 hours of huge demand on services that were just not ready. And that there's an important set of lessons for us to take about how quickly this moved and that this may be our new normal.
7: Eby offered his condolences to families affected by the fires and described a visit to Penticton as, quote, incredibly moving. The clock is ticking down to U.S. President Donald Trump's latest tariff deadline, but there's still no deal between Canadian and American officials meeting in Washington. And CBC News has learned Canadian negotiators are not happy with the latest U.S. offer. Benjamin Lopez-Steven has more on this.
9: Sources familiar with the negotiations say Canadian negotiators are pushing back because the latest U.S. offer isn't enough for Canada. The Americans' newest proposal would lower some sectoral tariffs, but not to the degree Canada would like. Plus, the U.S. wants a deal that includes preferential access to Canadian critical minerals and covers energy and security issues. If no deal is reached by August 19th, Canada faces 50% tariffs on hundreds of goods on top of sectoral tariffs already in place. The Americans say they're imposing the tariffs for a number of reasons, including provinces taking U.S. alcohol off their shelves and alleged discrimination against American autos and dairy. Canada is reportedly ready to offer some concessions. Canadian and U.S. negotiators are aiming to present Trump with a plan to a deal as early as Monday. Benjamin Lopez-Steven, CBC News, Ottawa.
7: To southern Spain now. Crowds cheer as the last of the sun hides behind the moon during today's total eclipse of the sun. The so-called, quote, path of totality, where all of the sun is blocked, started in northern Russia, then over Greenland and Iceland, and then on to Spain and parts of Portugal. People in places like England got a partial eclipse where about 90% of the sun was covered, but they were still impressed.
10: It was fantastic. So beautiful. I will remember it.
11: It was really cool. It was really nice that everyone was looking at the same thing at the same time. Bonding experience.
12: It was really good, yeah. Got to, you know, see it get darker and darker. See, what was it, 91%? It's not bad.
7: The partial eclipse seen in Newfoundland saw about 50% of the sun covered. Meta is facing potentially its biggest legal test yet over accusations its social media platforms are harmful to children and teens. A federal court trial is beginning in California today. Ira Spitzer has more from outside the courthouse where jury selection is starting.
13: The attorneys general of California, Colorado, Kentucky, and New Jersey have accused Meta of designing its platforms, Facebook and Instagram, in ways to hook younger users while claiming otherwise. The states are seeking penalties that Meta says could total as much as $1.4 trillion U.S., an amount nearly equal to the company's current market value. Meta says it strongly disagrees with the allegations and that it has taken steps to protect young people. The social media giant is facing increasing pressure over its alleged harm to children. Last week, a New Mexico judge ordered the company to pay more than $500 million and make changes to the platform after finding Meta contributed to a youth mental health crisis there. For CBC News, Ira Spitzer, Oakland, California.
7: Press Secretary Karoline Leavitt is leaving her role in the White House. U.S. President Trump broke the news in a social media post. He says she's leaving at the end of the month to spend more time with family. Leavitt gave birth to her second child in May. And that is The World This Hour. For CBC News, I'm Gina Louise Phillips.
14: Thank you, Gina. I'm Leanne Young in this week for Gloria Makarenko. We are broadcasting across the South Coast today. On the coast and all points west are teaming up. In this next half hour, we will start with a recap of the fire situation in BC. Provincial officials just gave an update in the last hour. We will bring you those highlights as well. A Vancouver restaurant on Broadway is blaming SkyTrain Construction for the impending closure of their business. We will hear from the owner of Fable Diner. But first, let's go to Stephanie Mercier, who has a local news update.
15: Yeah, Leanne, as you were saying, BC Premier David Eby is in Penticton today, hearing stories of evacuees from Summerland and meeting with local officials. Eby said he wants to reassure those who are still out of their homes that the province stands with them and they are not alone. And at the north end of Okanagan Lake, some people have been allowed to go home after being forced out by the Bradley Creek wildfire, and some are returning to see that they have lost more than just homes. We'll have those stories and more regional news at the bottom of the hour.
14: Thank you for that, Stephanie. And sitting here in studio with me is the always lovely Ali Patarge, who's been waiting patiently. And I'm sure those who are on the roads are waiting patiently for your traffic.
16: Well, from Richmond to Vancouver, traffic is still recovering from a stalled truck on the Knight Street Bridge that had obstructed the northbound left lane mid-span of the bridge. And in Delta, within the last 45 minutes or so, crews have also cleared a stall northbound by the Massey Tunnel after Highway 17A. But traffic remains congested, though, on both directions from both the Delta and Richmond sides of the tunnel. And in Burnaby, I see a crash report westbound on Marine Way between Market Crossing and Fraser Way. So if you see anything on the roads, whether it's these incidents or just tell us how your drive is going, our text line is 236-330-2623. I'll be back with more updates momentarily.
14: Okay, thank you, Ali. We'll talk to you soon. And the man has just walked into the studio, Steve Jung. You have been keeping an eye on the weather, a very, very important, factor that has been playing out across the province. I think everyone's been watching the skies, the forecast, of course, with the wildfires that are happening. What's it looking like today? How are things in the interior to start with?
17: Well, if we look at in the interior, we've actually seen some relief come in the form of just a little bit of smoke clearing from the air. So if we, over the past several days, we've seen orange weather warnings, air quality warnings for large parts of the south and the southeast of the province because of just the widespread wildfire smoke that we've been seeing. But over the last day or so, we've actually seen that wind change a little bit and carry some of that smoke away from the interior. But because of this trough, which is this elongated area of low pressure, an elongated low pressure system, it changed the local conditions and then that pushed it towards us. So if you look out over the sky today here in Metro Vancouver in the Fraser Valley, you will actually see that there is a little bit of haze in the sky. That's the smoke that was carried in towards the interior. So for us, we can expect that to stick around for maybe another day or two. But because of the winds changing and because of actually some recent cooler and wetter weather that we've seen in parts of the interior, that's actually led to some relief in terms of air quality. Still lots of smoke in the area. And of course, the Bald Range fire is still something that is of concern. We still see Penticton at this time under an orange air quality warning. So it's best to, you know, stay indoors if you have widespread smoke like that, you kind of have to make sure that you're keeping safe. You know, wear a mask if it's possible, and just making sure that you are taking on those additional measures. And so, if as we look out towards the rest of the province as well, one thing that we are noticing is that conditions are looking like they'll be a little bit unsettled, especially as you consider continue a little bit north of the interior and go to central BC, and then also for the Peace region and up in the northeast, we do see the possibility of thunderstorms in the forecast. We'll see that in places like the Columbia Mountains, so for Revelstoke and Kelowna. We'll see that in the Peace District. We'll see that in parts of the central interior for Quesnel and for Williams Lake. These areas are presenting that risk for the northwest, kind of around Dease Lake as well. There's a possibility there. For parts of the north coast, we'll see that in over Terrace and Prince Rupert, the possibility of thunderstorms within the both overnight and as we get into tomorrow. So combined with the hot and dry conditions, that has the potential to cause more fire starts as the lightning strikes the ground. But hopefully with some of the rain that we are seeing starting to reoccur in the forecast, that this can be something that kind of pushes it down otherwise. But it does look like there's a little bit of relief on the horizon. And we are seeing that conditions are changing from basically being like poor visibility, not able to see how far in front of you, to something that's more like a mix of sun and cloud for the southern interior, for the central parts of the province, as well as up in the Peace, these areas that have seen some local wildfire smoke. So it's changing, but it's not a drastic change. We still have to wait to see what the next few days look like.
14: Right, and hopefully that some of the showers that are being forecasted in those thunderstorms actually transpire into some sort of accumulation, right?
17: For sure.
14: Okay, and so, you know, the winds have also changed here for us here on the south coast. We are seeing as well an air quality advisory that's just been issued for the Fraser Valley.
17: Yeah, we did see that. More so for Chilliwack than Abbotsford. Abbotsford is getting a little bit less smoke than Chilliwack is getting, but this is all smoke that's floating in from the interior. Definitely something to watch out for. The latest forecast on smoke and haze does show that it's going to be lingering for a while as we get closer to the weekend. But as the winds continue shifting and as conditions begin changing, for some parts of our region here on the south coast of British Columbia, we can expect some rain in the forecast as well. That always helps clear some of the air quality as well. When rain falls, it picks up some of those particles and carries it down to the ground. But definitely, it doesn't look like it's impact, at least for Metro Vancouver, it doesn't look like it's impacting our air quality as much right now. And it's not looking, and it's not, and if you go outside, it's not actually too bad at this time. But it could, but expect that smoke to linger for a couple more days at least.
14: I just took a peek outside. I couldn't tell if it was hazy, if our windows just needed some washing there.
17: Yeah, it's, I was outside a little while ago. You can see a little bit of haze, but we're fortunate in the sense that we can still see the blue sky a bit.
14: Okay. Our director says the drone is coming to wash our windows, then I'll have a better view of things. But it does look, you know, it's not bad for us. And, you know, we can't really complain. So what's the weather forecast for us here in Metro Van?
17: For Metro Vancouver, over tomorrow, for we can expect a mix of sun and cloud to start. It should be clearing around noon and we'll see a bit more blue sky. But again, that haze due to wildfire, and we'll see a bit of wind, and hopefully that'll kind of help clear it away a little bit. But cloudy with a chance of showers tomorrow night, and that could be really helpful, especially if we get a little bit more in the forecast. For the Fraser Valley, like we had just been talking about, local smoke over the area, definitely expected to be heavier over Chilliwack, but it is forecast to begin clearing as we get to the afternoon. So hopefully that the air quality warnings will be short-lived in this case. Bit of wind for the area, cloudy with a chance of showers in the evening. And for Squamish and Whistler, as we continue up the sea to sky, mostly a mix of sun and cloud through the first part of the day. There is a chance of showers in the afternoon and even a risk of thunderstorms in Whistler. And we will get a little bit of local wildfire smoke in Whistler as well. Again, kind of mostly carried in from the interior. And for these areas, cloudy with a chance of showers in the evening. And hopefully that's that'll help clear the air a bit.
14: And we are broadcasting on the island as well. We are teaming up with Radio West all week. So how is the forecast in Victoria?
17: For Victoria specifically, mostly sunny. Unfortunately, southern and eastern parts of Vancouver Island will be getting a bit of that wildfire haze as well. For Victoria specifically, it will be a little bit windier by the water, but hopefully clearing as we get through the evening. For much of the island, tomorrow's forecast is looking like it'll be sunny to start the day and then kind of turning more to a mix of sun and cloud as we get into the afternoon hours. That's for Tofino and Ucluelet, western parts of the island, as well as eastern parts of the island in Nanaimo, Comox, and Campbell River. For parts of the North Island, expect tomorrow to be pretty cloudy, clearing around noon and some clear skies at night. For Port Alberni, that's going to be the hotter spot on Vancouver Island. Daytime highs tomorrow of about 29 degrees. Mix of sun and cloud with a chance of showers in the afternoon, but a risk of thunderstorms is manifesting in the forecast there as well. Cloudy with a chance of showers at night. And again, you'll want to watch out for that haze from wildfire smoke.
14: Okay, we will. Thank you so much for that, Steve Zhang. Yeah,
17: my pleasure.
14: Steve Zhang, of course, we're a weather specialist here, sometimes on the traffic desk, but right now he is filling in for Darius Madavi all week. Nice to have him with us. All right. It is 13 minutes after 4 o'clock. Premier David Eby and several officials have been giving a press conference in Penticton. This is the first time we've heard from the premier since the explosive Bald Range wildfire erupted over the weekend. He spoke with local officials as well, including Greg Gabriel, the chief of the Penticton Indian Band.
18: I'm glad that you took time out of your schedule to come in and witness the devastating situation that we're currently dealing with. We have to be mindful also of not only this fire, but the fire prior to this one, the devastation that occurred with the Okanagan Indian Band. As I mentioned in earlier statements, we have fires to the north of us, fires to the south of us, fires to the west of us. And the amount of devastation and the volatility of those fires is something that we now need to recognize. Our world is changing at a rapid pace. You look at other countries, what they experience, similar to what we're experiencing here in BC. We need to work together. We need to come together and start fixing the problem that we created. These weather events are not a natural phenomenon. Each and every year, we deal with the same situation, but we're not making any progress trying to fix these problems. We need to look at ways to help mitigate these things from happening. We need to look at the forestry industry and the logging practices. We're now currently suffering with drought conditions, where we've known that these issues happen each and every year, and yet we're not doing enough to address these crises or trying to prevent them. I think it's time that we use our voices to get the message out and start coming together and start looking at ways we can work together to fix the problems. First Nations need to be part of those discussions. We have our ways. We've dealt with these for thousands of years. You have the sciences that speak to the same issues, the same problems. And it's time. I in my mind, I think we're at time that it might be too late. I also want to maybe touch on some of the issues that we need to address in our own area. These kinds of situations, this particular fire, it was just unbelievable that so many people got displaced in a moment's notice. One of the issues that we always continuously face with these crises is an emergency alternate route, and that needs to be addressed. So I'm asking the premier and the ministries to start working with the local leadership, municipalities, and regional district to try and fix that particular problem before someone or more people end up getting seriously hurt.
3: That was Greg Gabriel, the chief of the Penticton Indian Band. He was talking about the need for emergency evacuation routes, alternates for his community to get out in emergencies like the one that just happened over the weekend, as well as mitigation techniques to prevent more explosive wildfires. We also heard from the chief administrative officer for the District of Summerland. Graham Statt spoke next.
19: My own personal shout out to Summerland's finest, the RCMP officers and the firefighters of Summerland, that in the wee hours of the evening on Friday responded so quickly during a fire event where a fire is moving with speed and violence, and they coordinated so quickly to get on that right away and to start all the evacuations and to start these things. But also District of Summerland staff themselves, who formed an emergency operations center in Summerland, started to communicate with the public, which of course eventuated into a full order evacuation of the community. We all were evacuated, and we combined our emergency operations center in Summerland with other emergency operations centers now to the regional emergency operations center, which is fully functional. It's staffed extremely well with professionals, and we're working very hard. One of the things I wanted to assure the community is, even though we're still in the response phase, that we are absolutely working incredibly hard in the planning and readiness for that reentry, where appropriate, in a staged approach of the community, getting things ready to get people back as soon as possible. But we have to do that in coordination with, of course, BC Wildfire, or making sure that things are safe for people. I just wanted to say that how much I personally appreciate Premier Eby coming to our Regional Emergency Operations Center today, taking time in his busy visit to visit staff there. He said things there that were inspirational, that it touched everybody. And we need that kind of encouragement. It also reminds us that we're all in this together, and we feel the support there. Lastly, I just wanted to say we've seen so much volunteerism. not only volunteerism of staff coming together and doing all these things, but also the community. A big shout out to Rotary and other service organizations that jumped in to help us with the emergency support services when things were unclear and opaque and unfolding so quickly. They've done an incredible job, and we certainly have relied on volunteers to help us as we've worked through this situation. And we've had so many offers of donations and support of every kind of imaginable kind. The Emergency Operations Center is doing our best to roster those and push them out also to other organizations. And they keep flowing in. And I think that just shows the strength of community that we have here in the region.
3: That's Graham Statt, the Chief Administrative Officer for the District of Summerland. He was part of a press conference with provincial officials, including Premier David Eby, speaking from Penticton over the last hour. 20 minutes after 4, let's check in at the traffic desk with Ali Patarga.
16: Eastbound on Highway 1 in Burnaby, there is a report of a stall that's reported by the Kensington Avenue overpass. And Highway 1 is especially crowded around Boundary Road between the Vancouver-Burnaby border and as well in North Vancouver on the Upper Levels Highway by Central Lonsdale for folks headed to the Ironworkers Bridge. Now, if you look at the ferries from Swartz Bay to Sawasin, we are on the cusp of a 2-sailing wait. The next available sailing is at 6 today, and there's only 5% left for vehicle space, so it's really filling up. And back to the road, so there's an incident report on Cambie and West 16th northbound. We have no details on this, so our text line is 236-330-2623 if you know anything. But a closure to keep in mind, though, nearby is north of that on West Broadway between Cambie and Alberta Streets. So that closure is slated to last until about January, so it's a good habit to allow for more time if you're driving that direction.
3: Okay, thank you so much for that, Ali. Some good advice. Well, a beloved restaurant on the corner of Broadway and Main Streets are shutting down. And the owner says delays in construction of the Broadway line are to blame. Fable Diner will close its doors for good on August 23rd. That is after a decade of serving customers in the historic Lee Building. Ron McGillivray is the owner of Fable Diner, and he joins us in studio. Nice to see you, Ron.
20: Thanks for having me.
3: I wish it was under better circumstances.
20: Yeah, more positive news, I guess.
3: Yes, no kidding. So tell me about this decision. What led up to it?
20: Well, it's been in the making for about 6 years. Mm-hmm. All along, plan was to stay right until, up until Subway comes in. But just the not knowing when it's going to be finished. New lease is kicking in September 1st. Couldn't secure like a long-term lease. And at that point, talked to the landlord, and we kind of came to a mutual agreement that if I decide to kind of walk away August 31st, then I'm clear and out. Other than that, I was getting a good deal, gave me a break on the rent because of the construction and concerns. And with the new lease would be full amount, and just financially, we just can't make it through.
3: And so, what were the terms that you were looking at? Why could you not make it work?
20: Well, financially, the sales were still down 50% from what we were doing before the construction, and not knowing when the Subway is going to be built. So, with rising costs, labor costs and everything, we're putting money in ourselves every month to keep the business open. And just looking, we sold our house 4 years ago, and right now, that money is kind of running out. And if not knowing when it's going to be finished, is it another year and a half, 2 years, 3 years, just not being able to, potentially make it at that point. So,
3: So you sold your house to try and keep the business afloat. Wow, that's a tough decision.
20: But looking at, thoughts and prayers go to all the people, dealing with the fires and stuff, and looking at, what happens if people can lose things. And then so for us, we had the choice to sell our house because we could. So that was, something that we worked for. And, so at this point, moving forward, looking ahead and for a year, another 2 years of the same, construction, same stuff, that it's just, I don't think we'd be able to make it.
3: So the province says that it should be done by fall of next year.
20: Yeah, it's supposed to have been done a year ago. You know, they have a, you know, budget windfall of like $4 billion that, you know, from infrastructure, you know, from money that's left over that they could have put towards the, you know, subway station and had it finished in time. But, you know, they're saying it's supposed to be finished a year and a half, you know, from now, but there's no guarantee. You know, there's no, you know, they haven't approached me and said, look, you know, we're going to, you know, bridge loan or something to get to the point knowing that it's going to be finished at that point. So I can't, you know, it could be 2 years.
3: Right. So because there have already been delays. So we asked for a comment from the Ministry of Transportation and Transit, and here's what they said in response to news about the upcoming closure of your restaurant. The ministry is doing everything possible to minimize impacts to businesses while completing work as quickly as possible to deliver this project. Project teams engage directly with businesses to confirm their needs, and a dedicated construction team adjusts mitigations based on feedback. Consistent with all ministry projects that improve British Columbia's transportation infrastructure, the province does not provide compensation for disruptions arising from construction. So hearing that, I feel like that's probably the response you've heard before. Yep. What's your take on that?
20: Well, the fence is still up. There's still a fence right in front of our, right in front of the restaurant. So it's still, we're still barricaded in. So, you know, the sidewalk's filled in, but people can't use the sidewalk because the fence is still up. We've talked to, asked when it's coming down. No one knows. It's still up. You know, they're starting to fill in sidewalks, you know, around. But, you know, I talked about, is there a potential of putting a patio there, space to put a patio? And it's like, no, we don't know what we're going to do. There's no plan. We have to wait till it's finished before we know what we're going to put there. But most likely it's going to be a bus stop. So, you know, if there was going to be a patio, an opportunity for a patio, then that would probably, you know, try and stay. I don't know. Like they say they're going to, you know, finish it on time. But I just, you know, if they put the resources to it and the finances to it, they could have finished on time.
3: What kind of impact have you seen with your business since, you know, before construction started versus now?
20: We're down 40 to 50% consistently from before. And then the other thing is like the, you know, the neighborhood around us, all the businesses across the street, down the block have all closed. We're closed from the province because they needed those locations to build the subway station. So all that, you know, there was a lot of regulars that came from those businesses, came into the restaurant and had staff parties and, you know, like ate breakfast and lunch, and then guests that would go to those businesses would come in. So we lost that infrastructure all along, you know, slowly over the last 5 years, so that, it, you know, around us there's, you know, there's probably 20% of the businesses that are still there. I mean, we used to use the Scotia Bank down the street and they closed just to a different location. So it's been, yeah, I feel like, you know, right now there's not going to be many places left until the SkyTrain is complete.
3: And so when they announced construction was set to begin, we knew that it was going to be right across the street from you. What were kind of your expectations of what was going to happen? Did you think you would be able to work through it?
20: 100%. I mean, it was before COVID too, right? Okay. So at the time when they announced it, it was before COVID happened. So it's like, okay, we're going to hunker down for the next little bit. You know, they went on saying how they were going to finish on time and under budget because of how they procured the, you know, the people to do the construction. So they were, you know, guaranteeing almost that it was going to be finished by 2025. And then, you know, COVID happened, and then with the construction, and not seeing, and then all of a sudden they added on another year. It, you know, it's just been survival mode for the last 6 years.
3: Right. So 10 years, long time to be in the restaurant business. Yeah. We know how hard it is to crack. Anything special to mark the closure of Fable Diner?
20: We're going to, I might throw a couple of parties. We've got a trivia tonight, next Wednesday. And then the last brunch will be Sunday, August the 23rd. And then we'll spend a week kind of cleaning up and getting out. And okay. Yeah.
3: Well, thank you, Ron, for taking the time to come and chat with us. We really appreciate it.
20: Okay. Thanks a lot.
3: Ron McGillivray is the owner of Fable Diner. Very quickly, over to you, Allie, with a quick look at traffic.
2: Well, in Vancouver, there is a reported incident on Kingsway and Knight Street that's said to be reported southbound on Knight approaching Kingsway. And in Vancouver, I also see an incident reported on East 54th before Victoria Drive. 236-330-2623 is our text line if you know anything and want to let us know.
3: Thank you so much for that, Ali. In the next half hour on the coast, migrant workers are looking for support as they too flee the Bald Range wildfire area. We'll have that coming up. The CBC Local News is next.
15: This is CBC News from Vancouver. Good afternoon. I'm Stephanie Mercier. BC Premier David Eby is in Penticton, where thousands of evacuees have been staying since the Bald Range wildfire forced them out of their homes in Summerland. He says he has spent the last few hours speaking to evacuees who shared their experiences fleeing the flames late Friday night and into Saturday morning.
0: That this happened immediately and that the numbers of people who were moved out of the community were large. And that there's an important set of lessons for us to take about how quickly this moved and that this may be our new normal for fire speed.
15: Eby also acknowledged the work done by local response teams, governments and volunteers who have been helping evacuees. It's still unclear when the more than 12,000 Summerland residents will be allowed to return home. Several properties have been destroyed in and around the area by that fire, which is now more than 184 square kilometers. Eby says the province will be doing an after-action review to see how to improve responses in the future. Some people who live at the north end of Okanagan Lake have been able to return home after being evacuated by the Bradley Creek wildfire, but more than just homes have been destroyed. Jacqueline Gelineau explains.
1: I can't really think of how valuable they really were.
21: 91-year-old elder Frederick Lewis lost his home and all the belongings he and his late wife collected over their lifetime, including century-old berry picking baskets.
1: It's not the money thing on it. It's just losing such a precious things.
21: Nearby, the house and garden belonging to his sister, Dora Lewis Alexis, were spared. Her grandson's a firefighter and has been updating her on the status of her property and its many animal visitors.
22: It's okay for the chickens and the other animals, the deer and everything, to come and eat because they're habitat is being burnt out also.
21: Chief Dan Wilson says more information for residents will be available in the coming days, and rebuilding will take time.
23: Our community is totally unrecognizable.
21: Wilson asked that people remain patient and continue to support each other in this challenging time. Jacqueline Gelineau, CBC News, Vernon.
15: Meantime, some communities across the Lower Mainland are offering support and resources to the evacuees. Zorab Zandu reports.
24: We'll fill up the truck tomorrow morning around 6:30 a.m. The truck will depart for the Penticton Center.
25: James Guzno and a local group of business owners collected donations from Surrey's Campbell Heights neighborhood to help wildfire evacuees in the Okanagan. By noon, they had nearly 50 people show up to support their efforts, including Terry and Angel Leslie.
26: We brought spaghettis, mac and cheese, sauces, Tim Hortons canned soup, and canned vegetables.
25: Donated items range from diapers, toothbrushes, soaps, and feminine hygiene products to non-perishable food. Pat Quilley with the Canadian Red Cross says the charity is engaged in helping wildfire evacuees across BC.
27: At present, we're engaged in a number of different locations in the Okanagan region to provide these supports. And these include Vernon, Penticton, Kamloops.
25: There are more than 20,000 people across the province that remain out of their homes due to wildfires. Saurabh Sandhu, CBC News, Surrey.
15: An air quality warning has been issued for parts of the Fraser Valley. The warning from Metro Vancouver Regional District is in place for Chilliwack, Agassiz and Hope. Smoke from fires in the South Cariboo and the fires near Boston Bar is drifting in. People are being advised to stay indoors, keep windows closed and wear a mask if necessary. And a longtime East Broadway diner says it will close its doors for good later this month. The owner of Fable Diner blames lease terms and the impacts of the Broadway subway construction. Neil Wiles is with the Mount Pleasant Business Improvement Association. He says it's one of several businesses forced to close due to the project. He says the province could be supporting affected businesses better.
28: I'm appalled that this has been allowed to continue and that this government and every member of cabinet that I've spoken to, It's the same, right? There's nothing we can do. There is absolutely something you can do. You just lack the will and the spine to do it.
15: The Broadway subway project started in 2020 and has seen major delays. The province has said it does not provide financial compensation or grants to businesses impacted by public infrastructure projects. The project is expected to be completed by fall of 2027. And that is the CBC News from Vancouver. For more news anytime, you can go to our website, cbc.ca/bc, or you can also use the CBC News app.
14: Thank you so much, Stephanie. I'm Leanne Young. This is On the Coast. And for the next week, we are teaming up with All Points West in Victoria as well. So thank you to our Victoria-based listeners for tuning in today. Coming up in this next half hour, many people have fled wildfires in the Okanagan this summer. Coming up, we will talk to migrant workers who are dealing with that aftermath in Summerland. And an all-Canadian documentary streaming on CBC Gem this Friday features a mother-son duel redefining what marathon running looks like. We will tell you all about Starting Line, the Team Joshua story, coming up. But first, let's go to Ali Pataga, who has been watching the roads for us here in Metro Vancouver. How is the drive this afternoon?
16: It's slow in many spots, Leanne. In Vancouver, westbound on Southeast Marine Drive before Argyle Street, I see an incident reported there. And close by on Knight Street, there is still very heavy northbound traffic. The traffic is still likely recouping from that stalled truck earlier this afternoon that happened mid-span. And over in Richmond, there's also another crash that's reported to have happened on Steveston Highway westbound after Number 5 Road. If you'd like to let us know any more details on these incidents or anything you see on your drive this afternoon, 236-330-2623 is our text line. If you're able to text us safely. And if we check in on the ferries now, from Departure Bay to Horseshoe Bay, the next sailing is at 8:30 and it just has 2% of vehicle space left for drive up. So note that if you plan to catch a sailing for tonight. And I'll be back again with more updates in about 10 minutes or so.
14: Okay, 10 minutes sounds good. Thank you for that, Ali. Well, migrant workers are an essential part of the Okanagan's agricultural industry, and they, like many others, fled for their lives over the weekend as the Bald Range wildfire tore through Summerland and the surrounding areas. Dignidad Migrante is a Vancouver-based nonprofit that works with migrant workers to defend their rights. It says that wildfires have left hundreds looking for shelter and food without much support or income. Manuel Hernandez Cruz has worked in BC as a migrant worker for more than two decades. Through a translator, he says support for migrant workers is not the same as it has been in past wildfires.
4: It's worse because in the past, in the Okanagan, he was able to go to some church because we bring them to some churches and we also bring them some food. But here, they don't know where the food is or where to go to pick up the stuff. And they have no transportation is the big issue. That's why they cannot go to the places that possible they will get some food.
14: That was Manuel Hernandez Cruz speaking through a translator. He's worked in BC as a migrant worker for 20 years. Raul Gatica is the Workers Board of Directors Assistant for Dignidad Migrante. He joins us now. Hi, Raul.
5: Hi, how are you doing today?
14: I'm very well. Thank you for joining us. So where have migrant workers fled to in the aftermath of the fire? What's their experience been?
5: Well, it has been very traumatic in some cases because many of them didn't experience before that kind of event. For others, it was another more experience, like Manuel, for example, because he was experiencing that in the 2023. Mm. So, but it has been for all of them traumatic.
14: Right. And so we heard Manuel say that the experience just hasn't been the same as it was in past wildfires. What are some of the people that you've worked with? What are they saying? What else are they saying?
5: Well, they are different perspective for the workers. So some of them say that the people who are in the shelter, for example, they have some kind of support and they have some kind of help. But the other people, the majority, who has been allocated into the employer properties or employer houses, they have been saying that they are overcrowded. They have, I don't know, one stove and one bathroom for 12 people. At the beginning, they were six, but now they are 12, or another, wow, they are 11. So they have no transportation, as Manuel say, to go to pick up some staff for the places. I call the line for emergencies, and it is very complicated to get some help. And at the end, I was asking what happened with the people who are located in Quirimeos or in Oliver. They say, oh, they have to go to Penticton or somewhere else because we don't have resources to put those things in these areas. And some of the workers has been allocated in Quirimeos and other in Oliver. So that's what they have been experiencing.
3: And what are some of the supports they're eligible for, and are they actually getting them right now?
5: Well, actually, none. So the only thing that you can find in the line, in the emergency line, is just to get for immediately need. Mm. But the most concerning for the worker is what will happen after the fires, after the fire is gone and the smoke is still there. Mm. What will happen if the farm doesn't work anymore? Because the fruit became destroyed or because the property became destroyed, they won't have work anymore. In addition, they are concerned because they have already, since Saturday, they are not working and they have no income, and they have to send some money to the family and they have none to send it. So they can't not apply for employment insurance, for example, even that they have been paying for 20 years because the restriction. We have been insisting to the government. We send them letters and emails. No single one from the federal government or the provincial government has been replying to us to the proposal that we did. We proposed them to do exactly what happened in the COVID, to reduce the number of hours to make the temporary foreign worker to apply for regular benefits. Secondly, to waive the waiting period of the 1 week in order that the worker can collect the money from since the first day. And the third, allow to those workers who are tied to a single employer to get the regular benefits. Because one of the limitations why the worker cannot apply for unemployment is because they don't have an open work permit. So nobody respond about that. Mm. In addition, nobody is taking care of those people who has not been on the shelter, who has been on the properties of the employer. And it is very disappointing to read the statement for the provincial government saying that the WOLI, there's the union for the employer and the consulates and the organization has been helping the worker, but coordinated to help the worker, but it's not true. None of them has been coordinated with us. No WOLI, nor the consulate, nor the provincial government has been coordinating with us who are in the front line providing support and help to the worker. So it is still the structural issues there.
3: Yes, it certainly sounds like it. So what are some of the immediate supports that they need right now?
5: Well, right now, for the people who are on the employer's property, we are bringing them this Saturday with what we collected for food, for essential need like razor, like brushes, soap, mask, and eye drops for the smoke. We will continue doing that from here until December, because what we learned from 2023, that we also were almost alone doing the job there in the Kelowna 2023. We noticed that it's not just the time when the fire happened, but it's after the fires. Mm. There's many need many issues that we have to be careful because people get sick and then we have to apply for worker compensation. And then we have to apply for other benefits that they have. In 2021, we were into the flooding issues as well in Chilliwack and Abbotsford. We were alone. Nobody was there. We just were doing the issues there. And we submit a lot of application for employment insurance. They listen some of the proposal that we did. And also it was a kind of bonus that the Red Cross was providing to the workers for $2,000 after a long fight, because this bonus was provided just for the Canadians. But thank you to one of the volunteers that we have, Shantini. She was helping us to get the $2,000 also for all the temporary foreign workers who were affected, and we did it, we win it. So we are asking the provincial government to implement something like that. So we have proposals. Mm-hmm. We are giving them some ideas, but it looks like nobody cares what we say, what the workers say, because our organization is a worker organization. We know what is going on there because the workers who have been affected are members from our organization. We have a chauffeur donation way that people can help us and support us through the Dignidad Migrante Society.
3: Okay, well, you know what, Raul, thank you so much for taking the time to share some of their stories and some of the stressors that so many of these migrant workers are facing right now. I hope that, you know, they get the help that they're looking for and that you are heard as you've clearly been looking to be heard. Appreciate you taking the time to speak with us today.
5: Thank you.
3: Raul Gatica is the Workers' Board of Directors Assistant for Dignidad Migrante. It is a quarter to five right now. Let's check in with Ali Pitargue at the traffic desk.
16: So in Abbotsford, there is a semi-truck that has jackknifed or swung outward on Highway 1 at Watcombe Road. An update on that, crews have reopened the westbound left lane, but the right lane remains blocked and traffic is getting by and crews remain on scene. You are also advised that you can use North Parallel Road and South Parallel Road as alternate routes through the area, but it is causing a lot of congestion for folks headed that direction. Elsewhere in the province, Highway 1 remains busy, both on North Vancouver on the Upper Levels Highway in the Central Lonsdale area for people on the way to the Ironworkers Bridge. And it's also very busy from Vancouver to Burnaby to the Burnaby Lake stretch. Heavy bumper-to-bumper traffic on multiple areas. And there is also a report of an incident as well on a Highway 91 connector. No details on that, but do let us know if you see anything. Our text line is 236-330-2623. And I'm looking over at the Massey Tunnel as well, and both directions are looking heavy as well for both the Richmond and Delta sides headed towards the Tube. And if you see anything, once again, just text us. But I'll be back again with more updates in about 10 minutes.
3: Okay, Ali, we will check in with you in a little bit. On the weather front, it is sunny outside. Maybe some slight haze, as we heard from Steve Dung describe for us. Just a shift in the winds has led to that. 24 degrees is our high. If you're inland, it's going to feel closer to 27 degrees. There's a slight risk of showers heading into Friday, but that should still not affect the weekend. It's looking pretty sunny over the weekend there. Their forecast looking at a high of, again, 24 degrees, overnight lows around 15. In Victoria, looking at 24 degrees as our afternoon high. It's just sitting at 17 degrees right now, some cloud. That's probably, if you're closer to the water, it's going to feel closer to 20 degrees. Tomorrow, 23 degrees will be high, sunny right through the rest of the week. Well, a new Canadian documentary is celebrating the power of inclusion and a mother's love. Starting Line, the Team Joshua story, follows Michelle Gentis and her son Joshua, who lives with a rare brain disorder. To keep Joshua active and included, Michelle started running marathons, pushing him in his chair every step of the way. Here's a little bit from the film's trailer.
6: Nobody dreams of having a seriously disabled child and a broken marriage. So you're looking for ways to redeem the hopes and dreams that you had for your life. The devastation of the catastrophic disabilities that Josh is going to be facing for a lifetime, but even more so, the devastating news that your son may not make it. We don't know. I didn't want to just survive. I wanted to find a way to thrive.
7: Racing has given me the opportunity to be included in something fun and meaningful. Running makes me feel like I belong to a community.
3: Just incredible. Now, that film premieres this Friday, August 14th on CBC Gem, and Michelle Gentis joins us now in studio. And also, here's the director of the film, Josh Richardson. Welcome to the both of you.
8: Thank you.
3: Thank you so much for being here. So, Michelle, let's start. Why don't you please tell me a little bit about your amazing son?
16: Oh, my goodness. I have a charming, wonderful, very sweet, kind-hearted, extrovert of a son, and he loves to be a part of everything. He cannot speak. He's in a wheelchair, but he is highly communicative and just loves to be with people and have a great time. And he's a bit of a prankster, so.
3: I heard he's got a great sense of humor.
16: He does.
3: Okay, so he sounds incredible. And so how did you get into marathon running and specifically running with Joshua?
16: I started running for my own health and well-being. And as I completed my first marathon, I realized the strength and fitness that I got, the mental toughness that I got, was what was needed to be a single mom to handle the demands of having a seriously disabled child.

0: wheelchair. And that story inspired me. So I thought, I'm going to try running a race with my son. A heartbreaking scene was when Josh was, this was in 2008, mm-hmm. Josh was trying to play with the kids hockey after school with the boys. And he was dressed up in the goalie gear, and then it was time for them to play. So it's like, Josh, you need to give us the goalie gear back, get off the court. And he started to cry, and I'm pulling him away, and I'm thinking, I've got to find a way for him to be involved in a community sporting event with other people. And that's when I decided, okay, I'm going to run with Josh.
1: Wow. How old was he then?
0: He was 7.
1: And how old is he now?
0: He's 25.
1: Wow. Okay, so decades of running. How has that changed over the years, running with him?
0: That has progressed. You know, one accomplishment leads to the next. We ran our first full marathon in 2009. And then in 2013, we ran the Toronto Waterfront Marathon, and we became the first mother-son team to qualify for Boston in the world.
1: Amazing.
0: And, you know, the community gets involved, they get excited, and we just started running a lot of local races, not all marathons, because that's a heavy haul. Then, you know, now we're running with a whole bunch of friends. Like, we just ran the Sun Run, and 10 of his friends from university joined us.
1: Incredible.
0: So.
1: And Josh, you're sitting there, you're watching. I can see your pride.
2: Yeah, absolutely.
1: Listening to Michelle talk, you spent a lot of time with the two of them.
2: Yeah.
1: Tell me, what was it like hanging out with them and documenting all of this? How did you come across this story?
2: So we have a mutual friend who was a caregiver for Josh for a while. And he and I were chatting, and we were talking about film projects. And he said, you know what? You need to meet Josh and Michelle. And so he organized us sitting down and just talking. And it was an evening where Michelle just shared her whole story. And I came away feeling so moved, and just you get that feeling that you just want to do something. Like, you get pulled into the story. And I thought to myself, like, the ideal world is if we could sit Michelle down in front of every person in the world would probably be a better place as a result. But since we can't do that, the next best thing would be, well, let's try to film a part of her story. And maybe if we can share that around, it could do some good. You know, it could show that that there are people that are breaking boundaries out there. So it's been wonderful. Another thing is, I think my own idea of working with someone who has a diverse ability, it has been changed. You know, I think it can seem sometimes challenging, and it is, to include people, but it ends up benefiting everyone around you, including you. So it's just been a wonderful journey. Yeah.
1: Amazing. And so, you know, it running a marathon is no easy feat to start with. And then you're going to run with your son. So, you know, bringing a partner with you is difficult as well. And of course, you know, Josh has diverse abilities. What is it like? Because, you know, what does the training look like? How do you get him on the road with you? He's in a wheelchair. Walk me through that process.
0: It's a tremendous challenge. And people think, you know, wow, it's so incredible that you run a race pushing your son. And I said, that's the easy part.
1: Okay.
0: Life, doing life with an individual with disabilities, that's hard. Getting to the start line, that's hard. There's, you know, people have no idea how, you know, just to get ready in the morning, to get him into one, you know, his regular wheelchair, and then get both wheelchairs in our van and get to the race and get on time. And, you know, it's quite a logistic feat that needs to be well organized. And you learn along the way. You know, we've had one late start, but it's quite an endeavor. And to travel with him, that's a whole other challenge of great magnitude.
1: Where do you find your strength from?
0: I'm a woman of faith. First of all, I have to say that I'm a Christian, so that's where it starts. But the community, right? You have a you. I have my parents were amazing. I have a lovely sister,

0: And then the community, right? Friends, you can't do it alone. And I learned to say, I'm not a victim. I didn't want sympathy, but I needed help. So there's a difference, right? There's a difference to say, we need help. Help. And people actually want to help. And if you give them the opportunity, then they join you. And then many hands make light work. And something I tell the team that supports Josh at university, there's over 20 of them, you know, teamwork makes the dream work. And so together we can do a lot of things.
1: It sounds cliche, but it's so true, right?
0: Yeah.
1: And so part of this is the cheer zones, the hi-fis, the crowd during the races. So, Josh, tell me about documenting all of that.
2: Oh, I mean, it was just exciting to, because at the end of the day, it's a sport that they're participating in that is very physically demanding, that's exciting, and it felt honestly like a privilege to even just be up there with them for some of the race starts and just, you know, the support that they were getting is amazing. And you know, it makes it feel like you're telling a story worth telling, or helping to share that. So I had the privilege too of I guess being let in by Josh and Michelle. Like there was trust, and there was, I think we both shared that feeling of let's tell a story that's worth telling, and let's try to include as many people as we can.
1: And so, Michelle, you and Josh have a big year ahead of you. You're training for the World Marathon Majors, which is doing marathons across different cities, different places. What message do you hope stays with viewers after they finish watching that film?
0: I think most importantly, we'd love to inspire, impact the community that when we include people with disabilities, you know, in everyday life, life is better for everybody. And I think that's my hope, is to improve the quality of life for people with disabilities. And that means including them in the community, not sidelining them.
1: Well, you are amazing. You're an inspiration. Thank you so much for coming in today. Michelle Gentis and Josh Richardson, they are a part of Starting Line, the Team Joshua story that airs Saturday night at 8 on CBC Gem and on television. Thank you so much to the two of you again.
0: Thank you.
2: Thank you.
1: All right, very quickly now, heading to Ali Patargi over at the traffic desk.
3: Well, if you're driving on Highway 1 through Abbotsford, you will be slowed down. There is a semi-truck that's blocking the westbound right lane, and the semi-truck has jackknifed earlier, and it had initially blocked the two westbound lanes, but with crews on site, traffic is now getting by on the left. For those going westbound, the traffic stretches to around Barrowtown. But I'll have more updates for you after the news.
1: Thank you, Ali. Coming up, two residents of the Big Bonfire join us next. But first, let's head over to The World This Hour with more of your news.
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5: I'm Colin Butler. Officials in BC say they can't even think about lifting evacuation orders for tens of thousands of people displaced by wildfires in the Okanagan Valley. It comes at crunch time for farmers, the peak of harvest season. 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
6: From CBC News, The World This Hour, I'm Gina Louise Phillips. CBC News has learned that Quebec and Newfoundland and Labrador are very close to a new deal on the Churchill Falls hydroelectricity project. But as Juanita Mercer reports, getting to this stage took a little help from Ottawa.
7: We are hearing from multiple sources that a new deal on the Churchill Falls hydroelectric project is expected to be announced early next week. Those sources have confirmed there's broad agreement between Quebec and Newfoundland and Labrador, that there are two or three issues outstanding, but those are close to being resolved. The project sits on the land of Innu Nation, which is voting for a new Grand Chief. A federal source says any announcement